0: would have saved yourselves a lot of grief if you'd have scared off the place like I figured.
1: Get back, Bigfoot. I'll blast you into kingdom come.
2: Help, Bill! Jingles, help!
0: Won't do you no good to yell for them two saddle tramps. I took care of them, and now I'm taking care of you.
1: Stay back, Bigfoot. I'm warning you.
0: Then there'll be four of you in that well when I seal it up. You can't stop me from getting that silver now.
1: Silver?
2: What do you mean, silver?
0: That's a good one. You don't even know you had it. Well, I found it, and it's mine.
1: Silver on my land?
0: Yes, silver on your land. I dug wells all over this country before I found it. And now I'm taking it.
1: No, no! Get loose from that shotgun.
0: I'll take that gun, Hawkins.
2: What are you gonna do?
0: Just what I said I'm gonna do. Put you where you'll never tell nobody about me.
3: Drop that gun, Wally.
2: Huh? Wild Bill!
0: Hickok, how'd you get out of that well?
3: Never mind that. Drop that gun!
0: Drop it, nothing. I'm using it.
3: That was your mistake, Wiley.
0: You ain't stopping me now, Hickok. I'll take care of you with my bare hand.
1: Bill, stay away from him. He's strong as a bull.
3: We'll see about that.
0: How do those fingers feel around your neck, Hickok?
3: They won't stay there long.
0: You nosy star packer. I'm gonna...
3: You're through, Wiley. Ooh!
2: Bill, you knocked him out. Oh, thank goodness. He was going to kill us.
1: He sure was, Bill. You came just in time.
3: And almost didn't make it. Bigfoot Wiley had it all figured mighty close.
1: Bill, you hear that?
2: It's the voice in the well. It's still there.
3: Yeah, but this time I know who belongs to that voice. Sid, get a strong rope while I go get Buckshot and Joker. It'll take both of them to do this job.
4: Buckshot,
3: get up there, Joker. Dig him. Pull.
4: Hurry up and get me out of here.
3: Just a little more, partner, and we'll have it. Whoa, Buckshot, pull. That's it. Whoa, whoa, Buckshot, whoa.
2: Poor Jingles. Why, he's wet as a drowned rat.
5: Yes, I am. Bill, why'd you leave me down there so long?
1: Well, he was saving our skins, Jingles. Bigfoot Wiley come to kill us.
2: And Bill got there just in time.
5: Well, he darn near didn't get to me just in time. Another 2 minutes and my hat would have been floating without me in it.
2: Well, come on in the house and I'll fix you up the biggest meal you ever wrapped your belt around, even if it is 2 o'clock in the morning.
5: Well, that's the music I like to hear. Let's go.
2: Sid, you go and build a big fire in the stove so Jingles can get dried out.
1: I sure will.
5: Well, while I'm doing that, Bill, I think it's about time you gave me some explanation of what caused all this ruckus with ghosts and voices and well diggers and me almost getting drowned.
3: It's all very simple, Jingles. You see, Bigfoot Wiley was a well digger because he thought there was silver in this neck of the woods.
1: Yeah, and he found it on our property. Then he tried to scare us off by crawling through that tunnel and yelling from the well every night. Just about did, too.
5: Well, I'll be doggone, that Gila monster. But I reckon he did one good thing before he wound up in jail. He saved me the work of taking my bath today.
6: We will continue in just 1 minute. You've just heard another exciting story of Wild Bill Hickok, starring Guy Madison and Andy Devine in person. Today's cast included Jess Kirkpatrick, Paul Fries, and Monty Margetts. Our director is Paul Pierce, story by Larry Hayes. This is a David Heyer production, transcribed in Hollywood. Now, this is Charlie Lyon speaking, reminding you to tune this station again when we present another of the adventures of...
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14: Howdy, straight shooters. This is Tom Mix, and I'm glad to be with you again. And to tell you the wind-up of one of my strangest cases, the mystery of the vanishing village. Let me go back to when Mike Shaw, Hardy Post, and I were riding along the trail and saw those lights of Smithville.
16: Tom, I don't rightly savvy what's going on here. A whole town popping up out of the nothing where it disappeared.
17: Hey, wait a minute. I don't know much about this, but I just work in the movies. I don't get paid to go into real danger.
14: You sit your horse up here on the ridge. Mike, got your six guns loosened in their holster.

0: we were doing. Then we covered a short stretch of level ground, and then we were pulling up even with the first lighted lamppost.
1: Sure is quiet, Tom. No music, no dogs, no voices.
0: Oh, you're right, Mike. In more ways than one, Smithville is a ghost town.
1: Ah, but the lights are on, Tom. Who lit the lights?
0: Who does light the lights in a ghost town, Mike?
1: You're making the short hairs on the back of my neck bristle up.
0: Only if you think what somebody wants you to think, Mike. Only if you see what they want you to see.
1: I can see this village of Smithville, Tom. I can see that it's real. I can lean over and touch the wall of this dry goods store. I can pound on it. It's real. I can feel it.
0: Yes, Mike. Can you even smell it?
1: Smell it? Well, I sure, Tom. I can. When I pounded that siding, it raised some fresh sawdust.
0: Yes, fresh sawdust.
1: In the beam of that street light, I can see that look on your face. You know something, Tom.
0: No, Mike. Not know it for a proven fact. But I now have a reason to suspect. No, I can't say it yet. But I think we're finally on the trail that will wind up this mystery of the vanishing village.

0: Mike and I searched the village of Smithville, but it was as we suspected. Not a living person was there. We had to get back to Hardy Post on the Ridge Road. He was waiting for us. All the same, I was glad we were taking him back to the TM bar where I could keep an eye on him. At the ranch, I took aside one of my oldest compadres. Vickers, now that you're back from the rodeo circuit, can I ask you to do a job that isn't exactly part of ranch work?
1: I reckon I'm ready to saddle up for any job you ask me to do, Tom.
0: Well, I knew I could count on you, Pecos. I want you to go over to the hospital where Doc Green is treating Mary Slade. I want you to see that a certain sidewinder doesn't get a chance to strike again.
1: That snake better keep to his hole.
2: Pecos told me you wanted to see me, Doc Green.
3: Oh, Hank Smith. Yes, my boy. I wanted to see you. And I want your help.
2: For Mary? Oh, anything, Doc.
3: We've done all we can. There's her mind. Maybe you could say her soul. Maybe the soul isn't the province of a country doctor, but you and I have to reach there.
2: Ready, Doc.
3: All right, come along over here. I know she looks pale, but her breathing is regular. I'm going to give her an injection now. Stimulant. Should start working immediately. Speak to her, Hank. Bring her back to you.
2: Mary? Mary, dear. It's Hank.
3: She's responding. Go ahead, Hank.
2: Mary, dearest, can you hear me?
3: Her eyelids are fluttering. Her eyes are open.
2: Don't be afraid, Mary. It's me, Hank. Do you understand? Hank.
3: Oh, she knows you now, Hank. It's funny. She seemed almost frightened of you at first.
2: I know why that was, Doc.
3: Because she's asleep now. She'll wake in a few hours. Well, we have to leave her now, Hank. It's important she rest. Come along outside.
1: Doc, how's that little gal doing?
3: Fine, Pecos. Hank, you were saying you knew what... Well, there's that movie director, Harlequin Hugh Dane. Tom and Mike told me about him.
2: He couldn't have told you what a miserable excuse for a human being he is.
4: Ah, the sick room where lies the poor, unfortunate Mary Slade. Struck down in her youth and beauty by some foul fiend. We must photograph her. Cinema Verity demands it. Photograph her even at death's door.
5: Oh, brilliant idea, Mr. Dane, brilliant.
1: Why, you dirty...
6: Hold on, Hank, hold on. Tom sent me over here to take care of things like this.
1: Howdy, Mr. Dane. My name is Pecos Williams.
4: That should interest me.
1: Well, Tom Mix thought you might be interested in me for local color. See, I got a big hat and boots.
4: Out of my way. I'm going to see that girl.
1: I even got myself a six-shooter. I favor a single-action model myself. See, a cocket like this. See, the hammer stays back just like that. Harmless. Until you pull the trigger here.
4: My good man, you have that monstrous weapon pointed at me.
5: Goodness gracious.
1: It's perfectly harmless until I pull this trigger.
4: Don't touch that. I'm getting out of this room.

0: Royal Madhouse, Marshal Mitchell here.
1: Good work, Pecos.
2: Hank, there's something I have to know. Something I think Pecos will want to tell Tom. Why do you think Mary was afraid of you at first?
1: Because, Doc, I look like my father.
2: How's that?
1: My father, Sam Smith.
3: Sam Smith, the man who owns the vanishing village of Smithville.
4: Mike, we're going to have a little chat with Hardy Post. He still hasn't come down for breakfast, has he?
5: Hasn't budged out of his room since last night, Tom. Sent down an order of a cookie to send his breakfast up on a tray.
4: We'll bring Mr. Post some questions to chew on. Come on.
5: Can't say I care much for that Hollywood publicity man, Tom.
4: Hardy Post and his boss, the so-called Great Dane, never had a very good reputation in Hollywood. Now, here we are.
6: Bring it in.
1: Oh, Bix. Sheriff Shaw. Thought you were my breakfast.
5: Do I look like a fried egg?
1: To preserve our friendship, Sheriff, I'll not answer that one.
5: Friendship is a mighty important word in these parts.
4: You're right, Mike. Now forget about your stomach for the moment, Hardy. I want to ask you some questions.
1: You take it seriously, don't you, Mix? Being a marshal in this sick town of Dobie. Hey, you were great in films. All this Western gear here around the room. Can you still use this lariat?
4: Oh, I imagine I can put a loop on what I have my eye on, Hardy. Let me see. I think you get your rope spinning like this.
1: Oh, good.
4: I still know how to put a rope where I want it.
1: Yeah, you put it on me, I'll take it off.
4: Al, at least the loop isn't around your neck, Hardy. At least not yet. They hang people for murder.
1: I don't know what you're talking about.
5: Yes, you do, Mr. Post. As sheriff, I've seen that look on men's faces before. You know exactly what Tom is talking about. It's as clear as creek water.
4: Listen, Hardy. I know everything. I know how Smithville vanished. I know how it came back. And I know who's behind it.
1: You couldn't.
4: Oh, but I do. You and the Great Dane wanted a hit movie. You'd do just about anything to get the publicity to make a hit. It meant millions of dollars. You two hatched up a scheme to make a whole village disappear from the face of the earth.
1: How could I talk a whole town's full of people into getting lost?
4: You and the Dane needed help. And I reckon Dane could spot a man who would do just about anything for enough money. A man like Sam Smith. That's why his boy Hank couldn't take the greed that has come to possess Sam when his whole town seemed to be getting smaller.
5: You mean Dane got Sam Smith to talk all the people who rented his stores and houses into going into hiding somewhere?
4: Yes, Mike. For a supposed publicity stunt. Those people owed Sam a lot, and they hadn't seen through him yet the way his boy had. But Sam still has them hiding out somewhere. Where is it, Hardy? Line shacks on the Mesa? Those caves on Thunder Mountain? Uh-huh. That's it. The caves.
1: You don't know what you're talking about. How could the village, the houses, the buildings, come and go like magic?
4: It was magic. Hollywood magic. The movie crew disassembled that handful of buildings in Smithville, stored them, and put them back when the time came. Oh, clever work. But I could smell the fresh sawdust of new construction when Smithville reappeared.
1: Well, how could you transport all that stuff?
4: Oh, you shouldn't have asked that one, Hardy. You used the trucking company of Salathiel Albine and the railroad spur managed by Harvey Phillips. And when it got too serious, they threatened to talk. And you lost your head and killed him.
1: No, no.
4: Oh, yes. Things were getting out of hand. Mary Slade wouldn't wait with the other villagers. She wanted to see Hank Smith. Then greed-crazed Sam Smith, her future father-in-law, struck her down. Now, that's obvious from the fear she showed when she mistook the son for the father.
1: You're right, Mix. It's all coming apart. Things going wrong. Why couldn't they stick to the script?
0: Ah, those are my sentiments exactly, Hardy Post.
4: Oh, you opened that door quietly, Dane.
5: Tom, that looks like some kind of foreign gun the Great Dane is toting there.
4: Where are your yes men now, Dane?
0: Oh, I don't need them for this, Mix. I've relied on flunkies too much lately. My problem is that I need a whole new cast. I would have started the replacements with Mary if it hadn't been for that interfering Pecos. But all in all, I think I'll enjoy beginning with you instead.
4: I don't think you will.
5: Dane, you've got a lot to learn about the West and real men like Tom Mix. Sure, you got a gun pointed at Tom, But you're a city feller, full of soft living and giving other folks orders. Tom's muscles and nerves are trained to an edge you can't even imagine. And when he sees your fingers start to tighten on the trigger, he'll draw his gun from his holster and fire before your brain can even get the picture.
0: Oh, that's nonsense. Bluff.
4: No, Dane. Bluff won't work. Not for you, not for me. This is a showdown. Drop that gun.
0: No. I'll shoot.
4: Take it easy, Dane. I just shot the gun out of your hand. Try counting your fingers. I think you'll find them all there. But that sore hand is just the beginning of the paying you've got to do. You messed in people's lives. You've caused death. You can't tell your fantasy from reality. But I've learned what's real in this world for men like you, Dane, and you, Hardy Post, in a jail cell or your own conscience. In the long haul or the short, men like you, lawbreakers, always lose. Straight shooters always win. It pays to shoot straight.

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Tonight, transcribed from Hollywood, another authentic reenactment of a case from the files of the Texas Rangers.

starring Joel McRae as Ranger Jace Pearson. 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And 50 men who make up the most famous and oldest law enforcement body in North America.

0: Texas Rangers come these stories based on fact. Only names, dates, and places are fictitious for obvious reasons. The events themselves are a matter of record. Case for tonight, The Hatchet.
1: It is 8:30 a.m., Sunday, May 16th, 1941. The Halleck family of Rock Point, Texas, is preparing to leave for church.
2: You want any more toast, Jim?
3: Nope. All I want is another cup of coffee. I'll get it myself. Why don't you sit down and eat?
2: Well, I would if I could get that boy to the table. Robert? Robert!
4: I'm coming, Ma.
2: You've been saying that for half an hour. Your eggs are getting cold and we'll be late for church.
4: All right.
3: And never mind that all right business. When your mother called you, you just come a running.
4: Gee whiz, Pa, I gotta wash my face, don't I? I'll be right there.
3: Well, see that you are. You'll go without your breakfast. Now, you come sit down, Hattie. No need of your stomach being empty.
2: Just coffee will do for me. Seems like the older a boy gets, the harder it is to get him out of bed in the morning.
3: What time did he get in last night?
2: After 11. Him and Sadie Lewis went to the picture show.
3: I told him I wanted him home at 10 o'clock nights.
2: Oh, Jim, it was Saturday night. He goes to school all week.
3: Well, school will soon be over. He'll be working with me in the store all summer. Maybe he won't feel much like staying out half the night when he's been on his feet all day. Look at the time. Robert!
4: I'm here, Pa. I'm here.
3: Well, it's about time.
2: I'll get your breakfast, but the eggs will be like rubber.
4: I don't want anything to eat. I'm not hungry.
3: Well, why didn't you say so before your ma wasted her time and the food?
2: You gotta eat something.
4: I'll have breakfast when we get back from church.
3: Sure, that'll be fine. You can make more work for your ma that way.
4: Gee, Pa, I just don't feel hungry now.
2: Oh, leave him alone, Jim. I'll get him something later. I just put the dishes in to soak. You two want to get out of my way, why don't you go next door and tell Mr. Driscoll we're about ready to leave.
4: Is he riding with us again?
3: Yes, he's riding with us again, so stop sulking about it. Come on. You ought to be glad to have your teacher for a neighbor. You wouldn't be at the head of your graduating class if it weren't for his helping you.
4: I see enough of him in school without seeing him Sunday, too.
3: Yeah, well, when you get away to college in the fall, you might be wishing you had somebody like him close by to give you a hand. Ring the bell.
4: He don't answer. Maybe he went on.
3: He'd have told us. And I didn't hear his car. Come on, maybe he's out in the back. Mr. Driscoll! That's funny. Run up the back steps and take a look in the kitchen window.
4: Oh, why don't we just go without him?
3: Will you do like I tell you?
4: Okay.
3: See anything?
4: No, he ain't. Pa! Pa!
3: What is it, son? What's the matter?
4: Look at him, lying there on the floor. Oh. Pa, what is it? What happened to him?
3: Come away, son. Don't look anymore. Come away. I gotta call the sheriff. It looks like he's been murdered.
1: Sheriff Alvin Jeffers took one look at the scene of the crime and put in a call for the assistance of the Texas Rangers. Ranger Jace Pearson was assigned.
5: Mighty bloody job, Jace. No weapon in sight.
6: Nope. Judging by the marks, though, it was something with two edges, one blunt and one sharp. Probably a hatchet, Sheriff.
5: Either that or two weapons.
6: It's possible, but not likely. You say the JP's been here?
5: Mm-hmm. As soon as we're finished, the body will be moved into the funeral home for autopsy. Establish time of death.
6: That'll help. Where'd your call come from?
5: Neighbors next door, the Hallecks. Man, wife, and son. Man and boy spotted Driscoll through the window when they come to get him for a lift to church.
6: I'd like to talk to him.
5: Sure, I told him to stick to home. Well, we can go out back and hop the fence. Avoid that crowd out front.
6: Good. Yeah, front room looked like Driscoll went in big for books.
5: Yeah, he was an English teacher at the high school. Alec's boy, Robert, was in one of his classes, I think.
6: Driscoll live alone?
5: Mm-hmm. A widower. Here, step on this box and hop the fence.
6: Yeah, you go ahead. I can get over without it.
5: Okay. Well, Alec saw us coming. There he is at the back door.
7: Howdy, Sheriff. Ranger. Come on in.
6: Thanks.
5: Ranger Pearson, Jim Hallett.
7: Howdy, howdy. Oh, my wife Hattie and my boy Robert.
8: Howdy.
2: Howdy, Ranger.
6: You found Driscoll's body this morning?
7: Me and Robert. Saw it through the window.
6: What time?
7: About 8:45. That's when we always leave for services.
5: Oh, Jace, I ought to call my office. Have the funeral home come for the body now.
6: All right, go ahead.
5: Yeah, mind if I use your phone, Hallett?
6: Help yourself.
8: No, I'll show you where it is, Sheriff.
6: Oh, you'd better stay, Robert.
2: Okay.
6: You and your dad found the body. Would you mind, Mrs. Halleck?
2: Not at all. In here, Sheriff.
5: Thank you.
6: Either of you see Driscoll yesterday or last night?
7: We both saw him outside last night, a little after 6. I was coming home from the store. I sell groceries. Robert was outside waiting for me so he could take the car.
6: Big date, huh?
8: Yeah.
6: What was Driscoll doing?
7: Digging a flower border on his lawn.
6: You talked to him?
7: Just called to him after Robert took the car and drove off. Asked if he planned on riding to church with us. No sense taking 2 cars when neighbors are going to the same place.
6: I see. That all?
7: That's all.
6: You didn't hear anything during the evening or the night?
7: Nope. Me and Hattie turned in a little after 9.
6: How about you, Robert? What time did you get home? What time did you get home?
7: You can tell him. I know you was late. Your mother heard you come in.
8: A little after 11.
6: Where were you?
8: To a picture show with Sadie Lewis.
6: What did you see?
8: I don't remember the name of it. Bing Crosby's in it.
5: Jase, you gonna be much longer?
6: Oh, no, Sheriff. Why?
5: I spoke to my office. One of my deputies got a report. Rancher named Finney chased somebody off his place with a shotgun last night.
9: Doorbell, Hattie.
2: I'm going.
6: Did the deputy think the report might have anything to do with the Driscoll's murder?
5: Who knows? Fellow Finney saw was doing something around a cattle tank, though.
6: Yeah, good place to get rid of a weapon. Cattle tanks have been used before.
5: Well, maybe we ought to go out and take a look.
6: Yeah.
2: Robert? It's Jean to see you.
10: Hi, Bob.
8: Hi.
10: Hi, Mr. Halleck, Sheriff.
9: Hello, Gene.
10: Gee, I just drove in to see if Bob wanted to go out to the shack and camp, and I saw that crowd in front of next door. Somebody killed old man Driscoll, huh?
8: Yeah. I can't go with you today.
10: Well, yeah, guess not. Are you helping the sheriff, Ranger?
6: We're helping each other.
10: Well, boy, I sure hope you catch that guy. Mr. Driscoll was the best teacher we ever had.
5: We'll try to square things for him, Gene. Coming, Jase?
6: Yeah. Thanks for your help. We may want to talk to you again later.
7: You're sure welcome, Ranger.
6: Bye. Bye, ma'am.
5: So long, folks.
10: Right. Bye. So long, Ranger.
6: Who was that kid, the one who just came in?
5: You mean Gene? No, name's Gene McCready. Pal of Robert's. They go to school together. Why?
6: Just wondering. Robert Halleck ever give any of you any trouble around here? Yeah, we'll take my car.
5: No, he's a good kid. Why?
6: I just got a feeling he was covering up for something, that's all.
5: Like what?
6: If I knew that, I wouldn't be wondering about it. How far to Finney's place?
5: Turn off to the right about 6 miles out, just this side of the Lewis place.
6: The Lewis place? Well, Robert Halleck says that he was out at a movie last night with a girl named Sadie Lewis.
5: Yeah, she lives out there. Mike Lewis' daughter. Only 15, but a big girl for her age. Lewis watches her like a hawk.
6: I'd like to stop by the Lewis place and talk to that girl.
5: Okay, we can go out there after we check at Finney's.
11: Well, right here's about where he was when I spotted him. I called, but he started to run. I threw a load of buckshot after him.
6: You didn't see who it was?
11: No, I didn't. I was too far off, about 300 feet back to the house.
5: What time was that, Finney?
11: Oh, just before 11 o'clock last night.
6: Wasn't that kind of late for you to be out here?
11: Well, I've been visiting. I was cutting across the ranch walking home.
6: From where?
11: Mike Lewis's place. We get together Saturday nights, play cards. Oh, no, not for money, just passing time.
6: You always carry a shotgun when you're passing time?
11: Well, matter of fact, I do. Bag a jackrabbit once in a while, going, coming between here and Mike's place. So I always stowed a gun just in case.
6: I see.
5: I see better than you do, Jase. I've eaten out here. Mrs. Finney can do more things with a jackrabbit in a pot than most women can do with a chicken.
6: Okay, I was just checking. Now, about the fellow you saw.
11: Oh, yeah. Well, like I said, when he didn't answer my call, I fluffed him with a shot. Don't think I hit him, though. A little too far. Barely saw him as it was.
6: Which way did he take off?
11: Well, that way.
5: Highway's about a mile across country there. You chase him?
11: Yep, sure did. But I reckon he was a lot younger than me.
6: Well, what makes you say that?
11: Well, after 2 minutes of running, I was a-puffing like an engine in a tunnel. He was pulling away with every jump.
6: Is there anything around here he might have been trying to steal?
11: No, not a thing. Unless he was trying to make off with a cow, and That'd be nothing to try on foot.
6: Well, Sheriff, guess we'd better chuck our boots and hop in there.
11: Into my cattle tank?
5: That's right, Finney.
11: But what for?
6: If we're lucky, the weapon that was used in the killing of the high school teacher, Driscoll. The cattle tank was big. The bottom was covered deep with a couple of inches of oozing mud and slime. And we slithered around in it for almost half an hour.
12: Pretty thick along the bottom, Jase.
6: Yeah, it sure is.
12: I was going to have it cleaned out next month.
6: Looks like we're going to have to save you the trouble and the expense. We'll have to call a pumping crew, Sheriff.
12: Yeah, it looks that way. Hey, give me a hand up, Penny.
13: All right, now, easy. Thanks.
12: Wait over here, Jase, and we'll boost you out.
6: Okay, Sheriff.
12: Now, we're sure going to feel silly if we have this pumped out and there's nothing here.
6: We'll feel sillier if we don't have it done and there is something here that turns up later. I think we ought to...
12: What's the matter, Jase?
6: Feel something. Here, under my foot.
12: Yeah, I felt it coming over this way, too. Some stones in the mud.
6: No, this is metal. Wait, I'll get it.
12: What is it, Jase?
6: Look for yourself, Sheriff. Just about what we're looking for. A hatchet.
0: You are listening to Tales of the Texas Rangers, starring Joel McRae as Ranger Jase Pearson. We continue now with tonight's case, The Hatchet, an authentic story from the files of the Texas Rangers.
6: It was the murder weapon, all right. The blood had been washed away from most of it, but there was skin tissue and hair that had stuck to the blunt end and...
5: Well, I reckon that's it, all right, Jase.
11: But who threw it away on my place, and why?
6: The killer wanted to get rid of it in a place he thought nobody'd be liable to find it. Must have thought of this spot last night.
5: That means he knew the place.
6: He wouldn't cross the range on foot unless he did. You say he ran off that way?
11: That's right. Like Sheriff said, the highway's about a mile.
6: He could have left a car there he was getting back to, or he might have cut off in another direction when you lost him. You have horses here, don't you, Finney?
11: Why, sure, but nothing like the one you're towing in that trailer behind your car. It's really a horse, Ranger.
6: I think so, too. What I want is a mount for the sheriff here.
5: Where do you figure on riding, Jase?
6: Out on the range, see if we can pick up a trail. I'll unload charcoal and start ahead, and you walk back to the ranch house and get one of Finney's horses and catch up to me. Wait for you, Sheriff.
5: Easy, boy.
12: Find anything?
6: Track's all right. Not too heavy on this ground, though. They're easy to lose.
5: Yeah, but this is a straight shot from the ridge. Looks like he was sure going for the road, all right.
6: No doubt about it. If he left a car there, we might be able to find some tire marks where he parked.
5: Afraid you're going to be stymied there, Jase.
6: Why?
5: County just worked the roads over. Shoulders are all fresh gravel.
6: Oh? What's the shortest way to the Lewis Ranch? Go back for the car or keep riding?
5: Yeah, we'd save a little time going back for the car, not much.
6: Well, charcoal's full of run. Let's give him a chance for a workout. Come on.
5: Get up. Get up.
6: The Lewis Ranch was big and well kept, but there was something dismal and brooding about it. When we got inside, I knew what it was. It was as though the place were reflecting the personality of the heavy-browed man who owned it.
14: So you want to see my daughter, huh?
6: That's right.
14: What about?
6: Just want to ask her where she was last night?
14: She was into the movie house with Robert Halleck.
5: Yeah, we'd like a little more information than that, Mike. The ranger...
14: I know everything my daughter does. I can tell you anything you want to know.
6: That may be so, Mr. Lewis, but we still want to see her. That's an official request.
14: I'll call her. Sadie!
15: Yes, Paul?
14: Come into the house.
15: Yes.
14: Into the parlor.
15: Oh. I didn't know anybody was here.
14: Sheriff and the ranger want to talk to you. They don't think you and Robert was at the show last night.
6: Nobody said that.
14: You don't have to say it.
6: Look, if you can't keep out of this, you can take your mind-reading act into another room until we're finished.
5: It'd be better if you didn't interfere, Mike.
14: Go ahead, ask. Maybe I'll be interested in the answers, too.
6: Sadie, don't be nervous. Just tell the truth. Were you with Robert Halleck last night?
15: Yes.
6: Where'd you go?
15: We went...
13: Where did you go?
15: To the movie.
6: Remember the name of the picture?
15: The new one with Bing Crosby.
13: You saw that with me a month ago when I took you to Sweetwater.
15: Oh, I saw it again. There's no other show to see in town, is there? Robert brought you the ticket stubs, didn't he, Pa?
6: Brought you the ticket stubs?
13: That's right, Ranger. Brought me the stubs. When my daughter's supposed to be someplace, I want to make sure she's there. I'm not gambling on being fed any lies.
6: No, I can see that. You're not gambling that your girl might tell you the truth either, given the chance.
13: Reckon the law's got nothing to say about that.
6: I reckon not. Let me have that package, Sheriff.
10: Yeah, here.
13: What's in it?
6: Just something I want you to look at.
13: Hatchet.
6: Yeah. You ever see this before?
13: No.
6: How about you, Sadie? You ever see this before?
15: No, sir, I never.
13: Why are you asking us about it?
6: Just routine. This is the weapon used to kill Driscoll, the high school teacher. All right, Sheriff. Wrap it up again. Let's go. Sorry to have bothered you, Mr. Lewis.
13: Yeah.
6: You ready, Sheriff?
5: Yeah. Goodbye, Mike. Sadie.
6: Bye.
15: Bye.
13: Sadie, you've been lying to me. Answer me!
5: Looks like Sadie's in for a rough time, Jace.
6: And she wasn't telling the truth. He knows it.
5: Her story ties in with Robert Halleck's, Jace.
6: I know. It'll be dark by the time we get back to Finney's place. Movie house open tonight?
5: Sure. Why?
6: I want to talk to the manager. The theater was a small-town showplace. The manager couldn't remember seeing Robert Halleck and Sadie Lewis. He referred us to the ticket taker. The ticket taker turned out to be Robert Halleck's pal, Gene McCready.
5: Come on, Gene, talk up. Was Robert here for the show last night or wasn't he?
10: I don't know.
6: He's your best friend, and you were on the door last night. If he came in, you saw him.
10: Yeah, he was here.
6: Did he stay for the whole show?
10: No. No, he didn't stay for any of it.
6: How do you know? Did you see him leave before it was over?
10: Well, he didn't even go in. He just stopped by to get a couple of ticket stubs from me.
5: So that's it.
6: Why didn't you tell us that right off?
10: Because I promised Bob that if anybody asked, I'd say him and Sadie was here.
6: Well, why would anybody ask?
10: Bob thought Sadie's father might. He's asked me before when they were supposed to be here.
5: Well, I guess that's what we wanted, Jason.
6: Yeah, it's part of it, not all of it. Gene, I want you to forget that I asked you anything, understand?
10: Yes, sir.
6: Let's go, Sheriff.
5: I guess we better pick up Robert Halleck and the Lewis girl, Jace.
6: Not yet. All we know is they didn't see the show. That isn't enough.
5: Don't see why not. This wasn't just a transient thing. Driscoll didn't have no enemies, unless it was one of his pupils hated him.
6: We can narrow it down to one student, though. Not until we've checked on all of them. I'm going to sleep on this tonight. When school opens tomorrow, I'm going out there. Driscoll had been a popular teacher at Rock Point High, but he had an iron-bound code of ethics where honesty was concerned, and that was the key I needed. I found the answer in a batch of test papers he'd been grading. I took the papers back to the sheriff's office.
5: Morning, Jace.
6: Morning.
5: Find anything out the school?
6: Plenty. Look at these.
5: Yeah. What are they?
6: English class test papers of Robert Halleck and Gene McCready.
5: I see.
6: Halleck's mark's pretty high, 94.
5: Yeah. Hey, only half the answers on McCready's paper have been checked. His isn't graded.
6: Compare them and you'll see why. His answer to every single question is exactly the same as Halleck's, all the way down the line. Driscoll must have noticed it while he was marking.
5: You think McCready was cribbing his answers from Bob Halleck's paper?
6: Halleck was at the head of the class. McCready was just barely hanging on. Those papers were clipped together in the drawer of Driscoll's desk with this slip of paper. A few notes scribbled on it in Driscoll's handwriting. Here, read what it says.
5: Yeah. An obvious case of cheating. Flunk McCready. If Halleck knew of this, advise principal neither should be permitted to graduate. Well,
6: the test was on Friday. Driscoll must have been grading those papers after school let out. Halleck came home, but Gene McCready was sitting out a punishment in another class for being late.
5: That means Driscoll might have run into Gene Friday afternoon and asked him about it.
6: That's what I figured.
5: Of course, Gene could have told Bob later.
6: Yeah, he could have.
5: Robert Halleck's the boy, all right, Jace. He lied about where he was Saturday night, and Gene was working at the theater.
6: Maybe yes, maybe no. You get the autopsy report yet?
5: Oh, yeah, yeah. Came in this morning.
6: What time did Driscoll die?
5: Between 9:30 and 10:30 Saturday night.
6: Then we can't eliminate Gene McCready.
5: Why not?
6: He starts taking theater tickets at 6:30, but the box office closes at 9 when the main feature goes on again. He's got nothing to do after that. His work's finished.
5: Well, I didn't think of that.
6: You better give me the hatchet, Sheriff. I'll need it.
5: Sure. Got it locked in the drawer here. What's your plan?
6: You go out to the school, get Bob Halleck, and bring him to his father's store. I'll meet you there.
5: Would you want Gene McCready, too?
6: He's not in school. He's supposed to be home sick. We can pick him up later. I don't want him and Robert together.
16: Ranger, you're crazy. Crazy, I tell you.
6: Now, calm down, Mr. Halleck. You admit the hatchet comes from your place.
16: No.
6: A minute ago, you said it did.
16: Well, it disappeared months ago. It was lost.
6: It got lost again in a cattle tank. Where's your car?
16: Out back, through that door.
6: All right, let's look it over. Your son was using this car Saturday night.
16: Yes. Why? What are you looking for?
6: Hatchet had to be carted away from Driscoll's, and there was blood on it. I'm looking for a stain.
16: Well, you don't see any, do you?
6: No. I see a spot on the front seat that's cleaner than the rest. You smell that? It's been rubbed with gasoline.
16: Ranger, you're wrong. You gotta be wrong. My kid wouldn't do a thing like that.
17: Out here, Robert. Here we are, Chase.
8: Pa, what's the matter? Why did they take me out of school?
16: Son, whatever you've done, me and your ma'll stand by you. Now, tell them the truth. You were at the show Saturday. Tell them you were.
6: How about it, Robert? Gene said you just dropped by to pick up ticket stubs.
8: I wasn't at the show.
16: Why didn't you tell me? Why?
8: I couldn't. Because of Sadie's father. He'd kill her.
6: You better tell us what happened, boy.
8: Why? I picked up Sadie in the car at 6:30. We went into the movie house to leave the car with Gene and get the stubs.
6: You left the car with Gene?
8: Yes. So it'd be around the theater in case Sadie's pa came by.
6: Well, then what happened?
8: Then we arranged for Gene to meet us out at the crossroads between the Lewis place and Finney's at 11 o'clock. So I'd have the car to take Sadie home.
16: See, Ranger? He didn't have the car all the time.
6: Now, go ahead, Robert. Where did you and Sadie go?
8: We went for a ride with somebody who picked us up behind the theater.
6: What do you mean by somebody? Who?
8: Sadie's mother.
16: What?
5: Why, Sadie Lewis's mother is dead.
8: No, she isn't. That's what Mr. Lewis tells everybody. They were divorced before he moved here with Sadie.
6: Could that be true, Sheriff?
5: Well, Jace, I don't know. Mike Lewis always said his wife died.
8: She didn't. He just hated her, that's all. And, well, if he finds out Sadie's been seeing her, he'll beat her up.
6: All right, Robert. I think you're telling the truth. There's something I want you to identify. This.
8: Why, that's our old kindling hatchet.
6: Where'd you see it last?
8: Well, the shack. Me and Gene built a shack up in the woods last fall. We go camping up there. I built most of it because Gene, he was working part-time after school at Finney's ranch.
5: That's right, Jace. Gene did work for Finney for a while.
6: Come on, Sheriff. We'd better go pick him up. Gene McCready wasn't at his home, and he wasn't sick. We got the location of the shack he built with Robert Halleck, got horses, and rode into the woods to look for him.
5: There's the shack, Jace, just through that clump of trees.
7: Yeah. Come on, Sharky.
5: Hey, the door's opening. It's Gene.
7: Howdy, Gene.
10: What are you doing up here?
7: Just come up to take you into town, Gene. A few things we want to ask you about.
10: Like what?
7: Like how you spent Saturday evening between the time you stopped taking tickets and the time you met Robert at the crossroad between the Lewis place and Finney's.
5: Come on, Gene. I'll boost you up behind me.
10: Well, can I get my jacket? It's inside.
7: Go ahead.
5: Hey, he don't look guilty, Jace. Not a bit rattled.
6: I know. Well, we could be wrong, but you better give me your holster, Sheriff, if he's gonna ride behind you.
5: Yeah, I guess you're...
16: Look out, Jace!
7: You hit, Sheriff?
5: No, but I hit him. He had a rifle in there. Kept out shooting just as you leaned over.
10: Oh, you hit me.
6: Yeah, Let's see. It's a flesh wound through the side.
18: I didn't want to hurt him, but Mr. Driscoll wasn't going to let me graduate, the old fool.
6: All right, shut up and hold still till I fix this wound.
5: Will he be all right, Jase?
6: Yeah.
5: I'm sorry I had to do that, shooting a kid.
6: Yeah, but his being a kid doesn't make you bulletproof. And it didn't stop him from killing Driscoll. There. All right, Sheriff. Let's rig a litter and carry him in.

0: Gene McCready was just old enough to stand formal trial for the murder of his high school instructor. On September 20th, 1941, he was taken to the state penitentiary at Huntsville to serve out a sentence of 25 years.
1: And here again is the star of our show, Joel McCrae.
2: There's a poem that was sent to me by Captain M.T. Lone Wolf Gonzalez, who's commander of Company B of the Texas Rangers. It's not only amusing, but seems to reflect the thoughts of many a police officer. I hope you'll enjoy hearing it. It's called Not Guilty. I guess I've seen 1,000 men go in this jail and out, from tramps with month-old whiskers to rich men with the gout. Not one of them was guilty of the crimes the law accused. Seems they were all just victims of some officer's abuse. From the time the keys are rattled till they're locked up in the cell, their voices, though they differ from a whisper to a yell, the song is always just the same that everyone will sing. I don't see why they put me here. I haven't done a thing. Makes no difference what they've done or how mean the crime has been. When they're locked behind those prison bars, they're always free from sin. Though the evidence be solid and their voice with guilt may ring, they'll stand right up and tell you, I haven't done a thing. Good night, folks. See you again next week. Good night.
1: Next week, Joel McCrae in another authentic reenactment of a case from the files of the Texas Rangers. Joel McCrae is currently seen starring in the Universal International Technicolor production, Frenchie. Tonight's cast included Tony Barrett, Parley Bear, Mike Barrett, Sam Edwards, Joe Duvall, Tom Cook, and Gerald Moore. This story was transcribed and adapted by Joel Murcutt, and the program was produced and directed by Stacy Keach. Hal Gibney speaking.
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0: Welcome. I'm E.G. Marshall. I would like to ask a question to which I tell you in advance, I expect no answer. What is genius and where does it come from? Genius is very rare, that much we do know. It is elusive and not immediately recognizable. It cannot be purchased, nor can it be cultivated. So, rare, intangible, and not to be acquired by any means, then when is it and what is its source? Aware that I have asked the unanswerable, I present you now with the words of the Roman writer Plutarch, half a century before Christ. Genius is a deity.
1: Where is my angel, Doctor?
0: Your what?
1: My angel. I'm lost without my angel.
0: I don't think I quite understand.
1: I thought I saw her sitting on my typewriter. But when I sat down to work, Doctor, she wasn't there at all.
0: Our mystery drama, Fallen Angel, was written especially for the Mystery Theater by Elspeth Eric and stars Ralph Bell. It is sponsored in part by Buick Motor Division. I'll be back shortly with Act One.

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A great family car. Comfortable, accommodating, economical. In fact, published EPA figures show a LeSabre with a 5.7-liter V8 got 16 miles per gallon in the highway test and 12 in the city test. Couple that with LeSabre's 26-gallon gas tank, and you can put a lot of highway behind you in a single tank. LeSabre, you're going to love it.

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0: Our story concerns a writer. His name is Lawrence Maitland. Many think he's a genius. He thinks so himself. But genius or no, at the moment, Lawrence Maitland is in serious trouble.
1: What went wrong? Something went wrong. What? What am I doing here? What kind of a place is this? How did I get here? I can't remember a thing. Oh, good Lord. What's happened to my memory? I can't live if anything's happened to my memory.
2: Yes, come in, please.
3: Dr. Kramer?
2: Yes?
3: I'm Jack Brody.
2: Oh, yes, Mr. Brody, come in. You wanted to talk to me about Mr. Maitland?
3: Yeah. Well, it all started my place, you know. And Mr. Maitland ain't just a customer. He's like a friend, too.
2: Mm-hmm. Did he come to your place often, Mr.
3: Oh,
2: Brody?
3: Yeah, all the time. He never went no place else. Well, when I say all the time, I mean when he was drinking, you know. But he wasn't always drinking. But there was months at a time he didn't drink at all.
2: Mm-hmm. A periodic drinker.
3: Yeah, well, he went on benders, you know, 2, 3, maybe 4 times a year.
2: And always at your place?
3: Yeah, right.
2: Well, why was that, do you suppose?
3: Well, I don't know. He wouldn't be recognized there. Not very likely. It's near the waterfront, you know. We don't get people from Mr. Maitland's kind of background, as a rule.
2: Mm-hmm.
3: Well, him and I got to be what you might call friends. I mean, he knew I'd look after him.
2: How?
3: Well, when he'd get himself really boozed up, I'd call his taxi for him.
2: His taxi?
3: Yeah, it's the same one every time. The driver's a guy named Ivan Kaplan. He was like a friend of Maitland's, too. Ivan would take him home and get him to bed. And lots of times without even waking Mrs. Maitland up. He just knew what to do.
2: Yes, Mrs. Maitland told me. Would you care to tell me just what happened that night?
3: Morning. It was in the morning. About 11 o'clock, that's when I open up. Well, the place was empty when he come in. I hadn't seen him in some time, but I wasn't exactly surprised. I knew sooner or later he'd show up.
4: Hi, Jack.
3: Hey, Mr. Maitland.
4: I thought you'd never open up.
3: Well, never before 11, you know that. Well, what's your pleasure?
4: You know damn well what I drink. Make it a double.
3: Right. Water with it?
4: Beer on the side.
3: Well, it's your liver.
4: What's that? Who came in?
3: Customer. Yes, sir?
5: Beer.
3: Drink?
5: Please.
4: Hey, Jack. I need another drink here.
3: Yes, sir. Be right with you, Mr. Mitchell.
4: Now. Right now.
3: You want the same?
4: Same exactly. No, wait, I still have some beer left.
3: Double?
4: I said the same, didn't I? Who's that man? Enter the bar with a beer.
3: Him? I think his name is Jones.
4: You know?
3: Well, just over the bar.
4: He keeps staring at me.
3: Hmm? Well, maybe he knows you from someplace.
4: Impossible. I never knew anybody like that.
3: Well, maybe he's seen your picture in the paper. I seen it a few times. Hey, maybe he caught you on the TV, huh?
4: Cheap publicity. My publisher thinks it's important.
3: Well, it sells books, probably.
4: My books sell themselves.
3: Yeah, well.
4: Jones. Is that his real name?
3: That's what he told me. I think he said Jones.
4: Don't you know?
3: Look, it's none of my business. He says his name is Jones. As far as I'm concerned, his name is Jones.
4: Well, tell you, Jones, to stop staring at me.
3: No, I don't think he's staring at you, Mr. Maitland. Look, what if he is? It don't mean nothing.
4: That's what you think. Well, he's getting up.
3: Occasional beer is all he drinks.
4: He's coming over here.
3: Now, Mr. Maitland, come on.
4: He thinks he's going to start anything.
3: He wouldn't do that.
4: Well, how do you know? You don't even know him.
5: Excuse me.
3: Mr. Jones.
4: Get him away from me.
5: I was wondering if you'd care
4: get
5: to
4: him away.
5: Have a drink.
3: No, Mr. Jones,
4: you
3: come on.
4: You dirty little punk.
5: I just wanted to...
4: Tell me. I know what you want. I know all about you.
5: Please.
4: Disgusting.
5: Let go of me.
3: Oh, Mr. Maitland, come on. Come on, bring
5: it
3: up.
5: I want to kill you.
4: Please. You don't deserve to live.
3: Hey, what's that? Are you crazy? What'd you do that for?
5: I had to hit him. He's a maniac.
3: Well, he didn't hurt you, did he?
5: I'm calling the police. Guys like that, I know their type. I'm getting the police. You keep him right here.
3: He ain't going no place. He's passed out cold. Well, the Jones character was back in a flash with a cop. Mr. Maitland was okay by then. Well, you know, pretty okay.
1: Mm-hmm.
3: He'd taken a cockeyed swipe at Jones, and Jones swings back, and he fell and hit his head. He talked plain enough, but he repeated himself a lot.
2: Kept asking what happened?
3: Yeah, just like in the movies. And where's my angel?
2: Angel?
3: Yeah. Naturally, I thought he met his wife, so I went and phoned her. Meanwhile, they booked him at the station house for disorderly conduct, and Jones said he was going to sue for assault and battery. So Mrs. Maitland showed up. I thought she'd take him home, but she didn't. So she brought him to this place.
2: Mm-hmm. Well, I think she did the right thing.
3: Yeah, well, why not a hospital?
2: He doesn't really need a hospital at this point. He's better off here.
4: I can't get over the yellow sheets. Buttercup yellow. And with the sun shining on them. Very cheery. Very. It's hard to be depressed on yellow sheets. Is that the idea? Am I in some kind of asylum? A mental institution? Oh, Lord. That'll make some kind of a headline. Lawrence Maitland, America's foremost novelist, confined to a mental institution. But how? Why? Who did it to me? Who put me here? Pauline? Oh, why would Pauline do that? She's got no reason. No reason. Except to get rid of me. Oh, yes, there's always that. That would be the reason. Yes, who is it?
6: Good morning, Mr. Maitland.
4: Who are you?
6: I'm Dr. Kramer, Max Kramer. How are you feeling?
4: I feel fine. What is this place, some kind of a nut house? Who put me here?
6: It's a sanitarium. Your wife brought you here after...

0: The man who threatens to sue you?
1: What man?
0: I only know his name is Jones.
1: How do you know that much?
0: The bartender told me.
1: Jack Brody, you talked to Jack?
0: He seems to know you quite well.
1: I do all my drinking at Jack's.
0: Why? There are more attractive places.
1: Jack's my friend. He looks after me.
0: Why should anyone have to look after you?
1: Sometimes I drink too much. Not often, but sometimes. Rest of the time, I don't drink at all. I'm not an alcoholic, in case that's what you're kicking around in that candy little brain of yours. I do not have a drinking problem. It's just that once I take a drink, I can't stop.
0: Oh, I see.
1: What are you smiling at?
0: Well, you've just handed me an accurate description of an alcoholic. One for whom a single drink is too much and 100 not enough.
1: Well, that about sums it up, I guess. Well, go ahead, ask me.
0: Ask you what?
1: Why do you drink, Mr. Maitland? You who have everything, talent, even genius, success, acclaim, looks, charm.
0: Do you have charm?
1: Well, a certain amount. Don't I? Women seem to think so.
0: That must be very gratifying.
1: Not that I take advantage of it. I don't. Because I happen to have a very beautiful, very exceptional wife. You'll see when you meet her.
0: Mrs. Maitland and I have already met.
1: You have?
0: Yes. She's the one who put up bail for you and brought you here. She's been here every day.
1: Well?
0: Well, what?
1: Isn't she everything I said? And very clever, besides?
0: Well, we've only talked, she and I, half a dozen times. And mainly about you.
1: Well, she could tell you a lot, if she wanted to.
0: About why you drink too much?
1: About lots of things.
0: I'd rather you told me.
1: I drink when I can't write. When my angel deserts me. When she's with me, I write. When she won't come near me, I don't. I drink.
0: Your wife didn't give me that impression at all.
1: What does my wife know about it?
0: Well, you said when she's with you.
1: My angel isn't my wife, Doctor. Is that what you thought?
0: Well, the way you talked about her, I'm sorry.
1: My angel... Well, she's my angel. Created by God. What don't you believe in God?
0: Let's keep talking about what you believe.
1: Well, angels are not necessarily created by God. Actually, I doubt that mine was. Some angels are beings elevated to their celestial status by their intelligence. But extraordinary intelligence. But they are composed of heavenly matter. There's no doubt about that.
0: Mm.
1: They mediate, at least mine does, between me and the God Force. I do believe in the God Force. Don't you? And my angel puts me in contact with the God Force. And I write. I write like an angel. You've probably heard that said of me. Or read it someplace.
0: I don't do a lot of reading outside my own specialty.
1: And what specialty is that, pray tell?
0: Psychiatry.
1: Oh. Would you like to analyze me, Dr. Kramer?
0: Would you be interested in being psychoanalyzed?
1: Not if it would take away my genius.
0: No, I don't think it would do that.
1: Well, it's supposed to make you normal, adjusted, able to integrate with the group. Isn't that the idea?
0: No, it's supposed to help you make the best possible use of whatever abilities you have.
1: I have the ability to write. And I write. Like an angel.
0: Sometimes.
1: When my angel is with me.
0: Other times you drink to excess.
1: And you think you could find out why I do that?
0: I think together we might be able to find out.
1: I'll think about it. If it worked, I wouldn't need my angel anymore.
0: Perhaps not. Or perhaps you'd give her another name.

0: I'd like to be able to write whenever I felt like it. Write well, I mean.
1: Would you like to have a typewriter sent up to your room?
0: What good would a typewriter do till my angel comes back?
1: Well, perhaps I should have one sent up anyway, just in case.
0: If you want to. No. By the way.
1: Yes?
0: You said my wife had been to see me?
1: Yes, every day.
0: Today?
1: She's downstairs right now. Would you like to see her?
0: I think so.
1: Well, I'll ask her to come up.
0: Oh, a doctor.
1: Yes?
0: Are you in love with my wife?
2: Am I what?
0: It's a simple question. Are you in love with Pauline? That's my wife's name, Pauline. Are you in love with her?
1: I'll ask her to come up.
0: He is, of course. But is Pauline in love with him?
3: Genius penetrates to the essential truth of whatever it concerns itself with. Genius does not stop with description, but goes on to revelation. It paints or composes or puts into words truths that lesser mortals could never discover by themselves. Is our protagonist, Mr. Lawrence Maitland, a genius or no more than a talented writer? I'll be back shortly with Act Two.
4: 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Help a blind musician on his way. Thank you. I come home in the
5: evening. Here's a tip from your Better Business Bureau on the metric system. You know, the worldwide trend today is toward a universal system of measurement, the metric system. The names of this new system may sound strange to you at first, but fortunately, there are only a few words that have to be learned for everyday use, and these are the millimeter, centimeter, meter, and kilometer for describing length and distance, the milliliter and liter for capacity or volume, the gram, kilogram, and ton for weight, the kilometer per hour for highway speed, and the degree Celsius or centigrade for temperature. You're already using some of these terms more than you may realize. For example, when you go to the supermarket, you see weights expressed in grams on more and more packaged items. Now, for more information on this whole metric system, write to Metric Information Office, National Bureau of Standards, Washington, D.C.

0: Mr. Lawrence Maitland, you may remember, discovered himself in a large, airy room not his own, which he rightly deduced to be one of many in a mental institution to which he had been brought after assaulting a stranger in a bar. Dr. Max Kramer, chief psychiatrist of the asylum, after a friendly chat with his new patient, was startled to be asked if he, the doctor, was in love with the patient's wife.
1: Doctor.
2: Mrs. Maitland.
1: How is Lawrence today?
2: Better. Much better.
1: Oh, I'm so glad.
2: He can go home if he wants to.
1: Really?
2: Only I hope he doesn't want to.
1: Why do you say that?
2: Because I couldn't guarantee that what happened in Jack's bar wouldn't happen again. And perhaps again.
1: But why did it happen? I mean, to hit a man who'd never done him any harm, a man he didn't even know.
2: Mrs. Maitland, there are no easy answers.
1: Oh, I know that.
2: Everybody says I know that, but everybody goes on looking for easy answers.
1: Yes, I'm sure that's true, but still...
2: But still, you'd like an easy answer.
1: You're reading my mind, Doctor.
2: Is your mind so different from other minds?
1: No. But his is, Dr. Kramer. Lawrence has a mind that is... Well, it's quite different. He knows things. Things that other people don't know.
2: Like what?
1: Haven't you read his books?
2: Well, I have meant to, but there's so much reading I must do. I haven't got around to
1: it. Oh, but you must. They're like... Well, they're like revealed truth. Like the best parts of the Bible, if I'm not being profane.
2: Not to me, you're not.
1: Well, I'd read all his books before I met him, all those that had been published up to that time. And then when I met him, I felt like a schoolgirl sitting at the feet of a master. Just to be near him was to be near the fount of all wisdom, all truth.
2: How old are you, Mrs. Maitland?
1: Why, I'm 37.
2: How long have you and Mr. Maitland been married?
1: 10 years.
2: And do you still feel like a schoolgirl? Are you still sitting at the feet of the master?
1: Yes, I do. I am.
2: I don't think that's a very healthy way for a woman of 37 to feel. I think a woman of 37 should have formulated her own thoughts about wisdom and truth.
1: Well, I never thought I never tried. I mean, I don't really know anything.
2: You know a great deal.
1: I don't know why you say that, really.
2: Because everyone knows a great deal. I'm not trying to flatter you. Everyone knows a great deal until he or she starts taking the word of someone else on faith. That's when the intelligence falters, when we start believing what's told us instead of what we feel to be true.
1: Right. I think I see what you mean.
2: Well, now, we were talking about your husband, weren't we? He can go home if he wants to.
1: Does he want to?
2: He seems somewhat interested in being psychoanalyzed.
1: Really? He's never been interested before, quite the contrary.
2: Well, I can't say how serious he is about it now. But the incident in the bar, the fact that the man, Jones, I think his name is suing him for assault and battery, it puts a different light on things. Or it should. Of course, he has something the rest of us don't have. He has his angel.
1: He told you about that.
2: Oh, yes. It seems his angel has temporarily deserted him.
1: Oh, it's Lawrence's way of talking.
2: I don't think so. I think he believes he has an angel, a real angel. You and I, perhaps, would call it his ability to write. But if he wants to call it his angel... Well... You know, at first I thought he meant you, Mrs. Maitland.
1: Oh, for heaven's sakes, why would you think that?
2: I don't know. I just did.
1: Well, perhaps I'd better go up and see him now, if you say it's all right.
2: Yes, yes. Quite all right.
0: What did Pauline tell him about me? That I'm a rotten husband? A worse lover? She could have said anything, true or not true. Told him everything I've ever said, everything I've ever done. Would she do that?
3: The very intimate things? Oh, not likely. Not Pauline. Not that she'd be trying to spare me. She'd be trying to spare herself. Pauline can't stand truth. Not the way I can.
1: Pauline, may I come in?
3: If you dare. Welcome to the crazy room.
1: Oh, now, Lawrence.
3: Oh, we don't say crazy anymore. We say disturbed, don't we? Neurotic?
1: Dr. Kramer says you're much better.
3: Oh, he does. Dr. Kramer says, does he?
1: Well, he says that you can come home if you want to.
3: Does Dr. Kramer say that?
1: Yes.
3: Any other little quotes from Dr. Kramer you'd like to give me while you're here?
1: Lawrence, please. He's your doctor.
3: And what's he to you?
1: What? The very same as he is to you. Your doctor. A very good doctor who's trying to help.
3: That's all?
1: Of course that's all.
3: Are you in love with him, Pauline?
1: With the doctor? With Dr. Kramer?
3: Yes, with Dr. Kramer.
1: Of course not.
3: I already know that he's in love with you.
1: But you don't know anything of the sort.
3: But I can't tell if you're in love with him until I see you together. Then I'll know.
1: Well, I can tell you right now.
4: Milton?
3: Yes, what?
4: It's me, Jack Burley.
3: What do you want, Jack?
4: I got something for you.
3: What?
4: The doctor asked me where to bring it up.
3: What is it?
1: Lawrence, ask him to come in.
4: He's heavy. Can I come in?
3: Okay, come in.
1: Why, it's a typewriter.
4: Where should I put it?
1: Here, this bureau ought to hold it.
4: Okay. The doctor said take it right out of his own office. It's his. There you are.
1: Wasn't that nice of the doctor? Yeah. I'm Mrs. Maitland.
4: Oh, I'm Jack Brody, a friend of your husband's.
1: A very good friend, I know.
4: Yeah, well, you think maybe you'll write something, Mr. Maitland?
1: Well, it might be the best thing in the world for you, darling.
4: You knock off a masterpiece, huh? Could happen.
1: Maybe we ought to leave the room, Mr. Brody.
4: Yeah, maybe we ought to. Nice to have met you, Mrs. Maitland.
1: Well, I'm very glad to have met you, Mr. Brody.
4: Yeah, unfortunate circumstances and all that. You coming too, Mrs. Maitland?
1: I might as well.
3: Now, Pauline, wait. Don't go.
1: Well, all right, dear.
3: This is for you.
1: You want me to read it now?
3: Take it.
1: As a rule, he never wants me to read anything until it's finished.
3: It's finished. Take it.
1: Lawrence!
4: What's the matter, Miss Maitland?
1: You didn't... Well, you couldn't have written this. Not you. You couldn't have. I won't believe it.
4: Let me see it. And don't tear it up. Let me see it.
1: You've never written like this before. Never.
4: We were standing right here. This is... You wrote this stuff for your wife? This is gutter stuff.
1: He couldn't have meant it.
4: It's disgusting. It's vile. I never read anything so repulsive.
1: It's not like him. He's sick.
4: He's worse than sick. He's rotten. He's decayed.
1: No, he's ill.
4: Whatever. Listen, Mr. Maitland, let me tell you something. Don't you ever set your foot inside my bar again. You hear me? You understand what I'm saying? I don't want you in my place ever again.
3: You don't mean that, Jack.
4: I mean it. You show your face and I'll smash it in.
3: You're my friend, Jack.
4: No more. I was your friend, but no more. Now, you stay away from me.
3: Well, where am I supposed to go?
4: You really want to know? Huh?
3: I have to go someplace. I have to have some... Jack, don't turn against me. Don't stop being my friend.
4: I already stopped. Any man can write that rotten stuff and show it to his wife. Boy, and you call yourself a genius.
3: Well, what am I supposed to do? Who's going to help me? There's only one. And she won't.
1: Darling, I'm going to get Dr. Kramer. He'll know what to do. I'll be right back.
3: Where is my angel? Where did she go? She left me. And now they're all leaving me. All against me. All hating me. Why do they hate me so much? Because I have genius and they haven't. But that's not my fault. I didn't ask to be the way I am. It's not my fault that everyone's against me. Pauline's gone. Jack's gone. Everyone's gone. I'm alone. All alone. And my angel. Will I ever see her again? Now, who's that?
5: May I come in?
3: No. No one may come in.
2: It's...
3: Pauline.
2: It's Dr. Kramer, Mr. Maitland.
3: Pauline. Pauline, I want to explain to you about what I wrote on that piece of paper. Don't hate me for it. I don't want everyone to hate me. Anyway, not you, Pauline. Let me explain why I did what I did.
2: Go on, tell me.
3: You see, as soon as I saw the typewriter, I thought my angel was sitting on the carriage return lever. You know, the way she used to. You remember, Pauline?
2: I don't think I do. Tell me.
3: Well, maybe you never saw her, but certainly I've told you often enough. Oh, really, Pauline?
2: I'm not Pauline, Mr. Maitland. Don't you know that?
3: Pauline, it looked like my angel. At least I thought it did. And, oh, I was so relieved. She's come back to me, and now I can go on living. And so, you see, I started to type. You and Jack were still in the room. I remember that, but it didn't bother me. You were making small talk. It didn't matter. My angel and I were working together, you see? You do see, don't you, Pauline?
2: Go on.
3: And then you screamed at me.
2: Did I?
3: Oh, you know you did. And then Jack grabbed the paper out of your hand, and then he told me never to go near his place again. That's what I couldn't believe, Pauline, that Jack would turn against me. Now, you know what I've decided, Pauline?
2: Tell me.
3: That wasn't my angel who came and sat on the return lever.
2: No.
3: Oh, no. Now, listen, Pauline, that was the fallen angel. An angel who has fallen out of favor with God. An angel who has allied himself with Satan. Fallen angels are destructive, Pauline. Completely destructive. And this one means to destroy me.
0: How is one to tell a true angel from one who has fallen from grace? Since both have miraculous powers, how is one to accept the ministrations of the one and resist the machinations of the other? Speaking for myself, I find myself modestly grateful that I have never been visited by any angel whatsoever of either kind. I'll be back shortly with Act 3.
6: 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God bless you and thank you very much.
7: I think it was the first time I can remember really going fishing with my dad. I'm sure I'd been with him before, but the first time I really remember it was wading downstream with him in an extra big pair of wading boots as he felt his way very surely along the stream bed and I shakily held onto the willows. And we found a spot where my dad lifted his finger to his lips and said, "Shh, we don't want to scare the fish away." And then I remember that fish, the biggest fish I'd ever seen in my life. And it was on the end of my line. And my dad, boy, was he proud. I'll never forget that as long as I live.
8: Give your children everything. Give them your time. A thought from the Church of Jesus Christ of Latter-day Saints, the Mormons.

0: When we left Lawrence Maitland, he was explaining to Dr. Max Kramer, psychiatrist, why he had written a page of obscene prose and handed it to his shocked and horrified wife. While his explanation may have sounded bizarre to the psychiatrist's ear, no less bizarre was Maitland's conviction that he was talking not to his doctor, but to his wife. However, several days had now passed.
1: Yes, Jan. Well, ask Mr. Jones to step into my office, please. Mr. Jones. Now, why would he... Mr. Jones?
2: Dr. Kramer?
1: Yes, yes. Come in, please.
2: Thank you.
1: Have a chair.
2: Thank you.
1: My girl said you wanted to see me about Mr. Lawrence Maitland.
2: Well, they told me at the police station he was here.
1: Yes, yes, he is.
2: How is he?
1: Ooh, coming along.
2: I'm glad of that. He's such a very great writer.
1: So I'm told by many people, including Mr. Maitland himself. But you didn't come here to discuss Mr. Maitland's literary gifts?
2: No, no, of course not. I came to tell you about that unfortunate, the most unfortunate incident at Jack's bar. Has he told you why he took a swing at me?
1: No, he hasn't.
2: Possibly he doesn't know.
1: Possibly.
2: But I know.
1: Yes?
2: He thought I was about to make a homosexual advance.
1: Oh.
2: Definitely. And I wasn't.
1: Oh.
2: Although I am a homosexual.
1: Yes, I see.
2: You see, I work as a bank teller, but most of my spare time is spent reading and sometimes writing, in a despairing sort of way.
1: Why despairing?
2: Well, because I don't think I'm really very good at it, and I don't suppose I ever will be. So when I saw Lawrence Maitland, the great Lawrence Maitland, sitting at the same bar at 11 o'clock in the morning, I thought, well, maybe if I could just talk to him for half an hour. I don't know what I thought, what I expected. Encouragement, maybe, maybe a pointer or two. I really don't know. But not what he thought I wanted.
1: Well, was there anything else?
2: Oh, yes, I wondered if I might see Mr. Maitland for just a minute or two. I have something rather important to tell him. Not what I just told you, no. Something else.
1: I see.
2: Something that, well, might make him feel a little better.
1: Well, in that case, I don't see why not.
2: Oh, he's such a great man, Mr. Maitland. Such a very great writer. It seems such a pity.
1: Such a pity. Yes. Jane, is Mrs. Maitland here yet? Oh, she is. Well, ask her to come in, please. Such a pity. Well, come in, Mrs. Maitland. Come in.
3: Thank you. How is Lawrence?
1: Much better.
3: Oh, good. May I see him?
1: There's someone with him now.
3: Oh, not Jack from the bar.
1: No.
3: I didn't think so.
1: Mrs. Maitland, I think it's about time I gave you some kind of diagnosis of your husband's condition. A very tentative one, you understand, but, well, let's call it an educated guess, all right?
3: All right.
1: Your husband is paranoid, Mrs. Maitland. Not chronically so, only intermittently. Do you know what paranoid means, Mrs. Maitland?
3: Suspicious, feeling persecuted.
1: Correct. Paranoia is a mental disorder characterized by delusions of persecution and of one's own greatness. Do you follow me?
3: I think so, only you sound so...
1: So what?
3: So severe. I'm not used to... Well, never mind.
1: I don't mean to sound severe.
3: It's all right. But Dr. Kramer, Lawrence is a great man. That's not a delusion.
1: No one knows with exactitude what a great man is.
3: Well, what's to be done, Doctor? I can't just abandon
1: him. Well,
3: a
1: psychoanalysis might help.
3: Would he do that, do you think?
1: He might.
3: Should I talk to him about it?
1: It's better that I should.
3: I wouldn't know what to say, really.
1: Hmm. I'll talk to him as soon as his present visitor leaves.
3: You never told me who his visitor is. I can't imagine who'd come to see him. Who'd even know that he's here?
1: It's the man Jones. The man he tried to knock down in Jack's bar.
4: Who is it?
2: May I come in, Mr. Maitland?
4: Who are you?
2: I'm Jason Jones, Mr. Maitland.
4: Who?
2: From the other night, a couple of weeks ago. Jack's bar?
4: I took a swing at you.
2: Yes, you did.
4: I must have been drunk.
2: Not so very.
4: Well, sit down if you want to.
2: Thank you.
4: What can I do for you?
2: Why, I don't know exactly. Teach me how to write?
4: In one afternoon?
2: I was only kidding.
4: Not in a lifetime. Matter of fact, I'm having a little trouble right now with my own writing. You see, my angel's gone away.
2: Who? Who's gone away?
4: My angel. The one who sits on my typewriter.
2: Oh.
4: You want to write? Get yourself an angel.
2: And how do I go about doing that?
4: Lord knows. They come when they please. And they go when they please. Mine has gone.
2: I've dropped the charges against you for assault and battery. I'm not going to bring suit.
4: Well, that's damn nice of you, Jones. Thank you.
2: I don't think a man of your greatness should be dragged into court.
4: I quite agree.
2: So, that's about all. I just wanted you to know. I don't want to tire you.
4: It's quite all right. Come back again sometime.
2: Thank you. Mr. Maitland, if I might make a suggestion?
4: Yes, go right ahead.
2: Don't be afraid of people like me. I mean, if we want to buy you a drink in a bar or talk to you, don't be afraid.
4: Afraid? What's he talking about? Afraid of what? Afraid of somebody like him? People like him? What's there to be afraid of? Now, who is it?
5: Dr. Kramer.
4: Oh, you. Come on in.
1: You, talk to Jones?
4: Yeah. He's dropping charges against me.
1: Very nice of him.
4: I thought so. I thanked him.
1: Next time, the man you hit may not be so obliging or so admiring.
4: What next time?
1: It may very well happen again.
4: It never happened before.
1: The disease hadn't progressed that far.
4: What disease?
1: Paranoia. A progressive disease.
4: You mean it gets worse?
1: Inevitably.
4: Well, what do I do about it?
1: Well, there are various things, but in your case, I believe I'd suggest psychoanalysis.
4: We talked about that before.
1: I think it might help you a great deal.
4: Okay. When do we start?
1: We?
4: You and I. When do we start analyzing why I do the things I do?
1: Not you and I, Mr. Maitland.
4: Why not?
1: Well, the patient must feel sure that he likes the analyst. I mean by that he has no immediate, no instinctive antagonisms toward the doctor.
4: I have no antagonisms toward you.
1: Yes, but...
4: So what's holding us up?
1: I can't accept you as a patient.
4: Why not?
1: Because...
4: Now, you've got to give me a reason. You can't just brush me off.
1: Because I'm in love with your wife.
4: Ah-ha.
1: I don't know how or when or why it happened, but it happened.
4: I was Rise. I was Rise.
1: When you asked me, did I love your wife, it was not true then. It came later.
4: It was true then. I knew because I am Lawrence Maitland, and I know these things. Doctor, I'd like to be alone for a while, if you don't mind.
1: Of course. We'll talk more later.
4: Perhaps we will. Perhaps. Goodbye, Doctor.
1: Goodbye. If you need to talk to me...
4: I don't think so.
1: Well, in that case, what was that?
4: What was what?
1: I thought I heard something.
4: Oh, did you hear her, too?
1: Her?
4: My angel. She's back.
1: She is?
4: Can't you see her? She's sitting on the typewriter.
1: I can't say that I do see her. Not really.
4: No. I don't suppose you can. Be so good as to close the door behind you, Doctor. I really have to get to work.
0: Tell me, John Matthias, someone is supposed to have said to the man who came to be called St. John of the Cross, how do you write your wonderful canticles? To which the poet priest replied, sometimes God helps me, and sometimes I do it by myself. If the true men of genius can give no more satisfactory answer than that, what in the name of heaven can you expect of me? I'll be back shortly.
5: The war's over. We don't have to think about it anymore. We can pack away those bitter memories. But what about the people who served their country? 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
0: If you like a story nicely rounded out, as I admit I do, I can tell you this much. It was several years before Dr. Kramer and Pauline Maitland married, but marry they did. As for Lawrence Maitland, I don't know what kind of therapy he received, or indeed if he received any at all. I do know that he went on writing to the end of his days, and I suppose his little angel went on sitting on the carriage return lever of his typewriter. Of course she did. Else, how could he write? Our cast included Ralph Bell, Court Benson, Joe Silver, Jack Grimes, and Carol Tytel. The entire production was under the direction of Hyman Brown. And now, a preview of our next tale.
7: I suppose we could say that I'm not here as an actress playing a part. I'm actually posing as the Queen.
8: Precisely.
7: That isn't quite the way this job was sold to me. And my opening lines do not really mean, in God's name I conquer, in God's name I rule.
8: What do they mean?
7: In God's name I am unworthy. In God's name I abdicate.
8: Whatever gave you such an idea?
7: And I abdicate in favor of Iola R.D., who happens to be your sister. So, has become of the Queen?
8: Queen Amara is dead.
7: Really? How did it happen?
8: Let us say her time had come.
0: This is E.G. Marshall inviting you to return to our Mystery Theater for another adventure in the macabre. Until next time, pleasant dreams.

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0: murder at midnight.
1: This, yes, this is the place for it. Deep down under the city, under the earth, the concrete cold and damp as the stone of a mausoleum. The question is, which one of them shall it be? You, sir? You with the gray hair and the briefcase? Allow me to introduce myself. I am Death.
2: Midnight, the witching hour when the night is darkest, our fears the strongest, and our strength at its lowest ebb. Midnight, when the graves gape open and death strikes. How? You'll learn the answer in just a minute in The Man Who Was Death.

0: And now, Murder at Midnight. Tales of Mystery and Terror by Masters of the Macabre. Our story by Robert Newman is The Man Who Was Death. It's late afternoon in the studio of Jan Rolfe, the sculptor. The rays of the setting sun come through the smoke-filmed glass of the skylight at an angle, casting long, dark shadows on the dusty floor. His face intense, Rolfe stands before a more than life-size head of gray granite, cutting away some of the hard stone, then pausing to examine his work.
1: It's still not right. I still haven't got it. And I don't know where I've gone wrong. The eyes, they would be brooding and half-closed. But shouldn't they be all-seeing? Let's try it. Who's that? Who's there?
2: It's Aline, Mr. Rolfe. Aline Moffat.
1: Aline? Oh, yes. Just a second. What is it, Aline?
2: I told you I wouldn't be able to get here until late, Mr. Rolfe, that I was going to be modeling for Clayton in the early afternoon, but you said it didn't matter.
1: Oh, yes, I forgot.
2: If you don't need me, don't feel like working.
1: No, it's all right. Maybe it would help if I worked on something else for a change. Come on in.
2: Something else? Oh, that head.
1: Is that the first time you've seen it?
2: Yes. You always kept it covered up before. It looks very powerful.
1: Powerful, eh? Go on over to it, closer. Tell me who you think it is.
2: All right. It's a man. Pretty big man.
1: Man. I knew it wasn't right. But if that's all you get out of it... Where's that mallet?
2: Mr. Rolfe, what are you going to do?
1: This! I'm going to smash it! Almost 6 months' work, but... There! You know what that was supposed to be? Death! I'm going to do something no artist has ever done before. Show mankind the face of death.
2: Mr. Rolfe, I don't think I feel like modeling this afternoon.
1: You're frightened. Why?
2: I don't know. The whole idea of...
1: You too. What I wanted to show was the beauty, the peace that lies in death. Death's strength and inevitability and... Wait a minute.
2: I'll phone you tomorrow, Mr. Rolfe.
1: I said wait. It's beginning to come to me. What was wrong? To do a study, portray something, you've got to understand it. Inside and out. You've got to know how your subject thinks, feels, project yourself into it. To do a study of death... I've got to know all those things about him. I've got to become death. And that means...
2: Mr. Rolfe, no. No, you can't.
1: But I can, Aline. I must. How can I understand death, become death, if I don't...

0: Miss Craig?
1: Yes, Nancy Craig.
0: I'm Jordan, Harold Jordan of Homicide. I imagine you know why I asked you to come down here to the morgue.
1: Well, they said it had something to do with my roommate, Aline Moffat. Is she...
0: If you think you can take it, we'd like you to make the identification.
1: I think I can.
0: Ah, good girl. She's right here under the sheet. Ready?
1: Yes. Oh, Aline. How did it happen?
0: And I'll cover her up. Well, we traced the laundry mark. We're pretty sure we knew who she was.
1: How did it happen?
0: She was found in the river. But she was dead before she went in, strangled.
1: Murdered? Oh, but why? By whom?
0: We don't know. We thought you might help us with that, too. Tell us what you know about her.
1: There's not much to tell. She was a wonderful girl. Came from out of town, out west somewhere.
0: Mm-hmm.
1: You wouldn't know it from the way she looks now, but she was beautiful. She used to do modeling.
0: Any boyfriends?
1: Oh, no one in particular. She went out with a lot of different men. Everyone liked her. That's why I can't understand.
0: Who does she model for?
1: A few photographers, but mostly painters and sculptors. Let me see. There was Jensen, Clayton, Roth. As a matter of fact, I think she was posing for both Clayton and...

0: Better this time, much better. Things I can put into it that I never knew. Never felt before. Now, let's see. No! Still not right. Still something missing in... not just a shade of expression, but something basic. One of the keys to the whole concept. But what? Haven't I played Death's role, killed just as he does? Haven't I... Wait, that's it. Of course. Is that how death strikes? Without thought, on the spur of the moment? No. He picks and chooses. Decides just who shall die and who shall not. What's missing is the consciousness of power. The knowledge that there is no appeal from death. That he is the supreme authority. And that means that... yes, I must kill again. And this time... who? Who's that?
1: Police department. Can we come in and talk to you for a minute?
0: Why, yes, of course. Just a second. Police. They don't know anything. They can't know. But I better cover this up.
1: Mr. Rolfe?
0: Yes.
1: I'm Jordan of Homicide. This is Nancy Craig. Sorry to bother you at this time of night.
0: No bother at all. Please come in.
2: Thank you.
1: I'm investigating the murder of Miss Craig's roommate, Aline Moffat.
0: Murder?
2: You didn't know?
0: Why, no. I never read the papers. And the last time I saw her, 2 or 3 days ago.
1: Well, it happened just 2 days ago. Now, we've been checking back. We have an idea that you may have been one of the last people to see her alive.
0: If there's anything I can do to help, anything at all...
1: Could you tell us what happened when you did see her last?
0: Of course. She was due here at 3 o'clock, but actually came at about 5.
1: Mm-hmm.
0: She said another artist had delayed her.
1: Clayton, that's right.
0: I had already started working on something else, and since she looked so tired, I suggested we call the whole thing off. She seemed pretty happy about it. Left, and I'm afraid that's all I know.
2: Was there anyone else here? Anyone that actually saw her leave?
0: I'm afraid not. You see, I'm the only tenant in the building who lives here, and I'm afraid everyone else had gone by then.
1: Hmm. Well, that sounds pretty straight to me. I guess that's that. Thanks very much, Mr. Rolfe.
0: Not at all. Afraid I haven't been much help. But if you can think of anything I can do...
1: We'll keep in touch with you. And in the meantime, well, maybe you should start reading the papers just every once in a while, huh?
0: Right. I hope you read them too, my friend. Especially tomorrow's papers. Because I have a feeling that there just might be something in them that will interest you. Fine small rain. Yes, this is how he would move. Walking slowly through the darkness. Searching. Weighing. Selecting his victim.
3: I beg your pardon,
0: what?
3: Sir. But could you tell me if that's the uptown subway over there?
0: Why, yes. I believe it is.
3: Thank you. Thank you very much.
0: Not at all. Subway. What better place to make my choice than there? Deep under the earth. The concrete cold and damp as the stone of a mausoleum. Thank you, my friend. Thank you. Yes, this is it. This is the place. The tunnel dark as a yawning grave. The platform edge like the verge of infinity. And this is how he must feel. Studying. Selecting. Which one of you shall it be? You, madam, with the worn coat and the draggled hat. Why are you looking at me like that? Do you know what's in my mind? Don't be afraid. It won't be you. You, young man, with the books and the glasses. No. Then what about... yes. Down there at the end of the platform, my friend who suggested this, My prosperous-looking friend with the gray hair and the briefcase. Don't look up at the track so impatiently. A train is coming. But so am I. Good evening.
3: I beg your pardon, sir, but I'm afraid... Oh, I didn't recognize you at first. Why, you're the chap...
0: Directed you down here, yes. But I felt that you should know exactly who it was you spoke to. Allow me to introduce myself. I am dead.
3: What? What do you mean? What are you doing to me? Let go! Let go! Or...
4: Quietly, the man who is death steps back from the edge of the platform as the train grinds to a stop. A woman screams. And somewhere in the distance, a clock strikes 12 for...
5: Murder! At midnight.

0: Now back to the story of The Man Who Was Death. It's late the next afternoon, and Jordan is alone in his bare cubbyhole in police headquarters when there is a knock on the door.
1: Come.
2: Hello, Mr. Jordan.
1: Oh, hello, Nancy.
2: You don't seem very happy to see me.
1: I am, and I'm not. It's a nice change to have someone as pretty as you come down here. On the other hand...
2: You haven't gotten anywhere with Aline's murder.
1: No motive, no clue, no nothing. I'm afraid we're licked.
2: But you can't be. You can't give up.
1: I'm sorry, Nancy. I don't like it either. But, well, it happens sometimes.
2: But you can't let it happen. Not in this case.
1: Yeah, you're pretty well wound up, aren't you? How about letting me take you out, buy you dinner?
2: No. I am upset, yes, but...
1: What's the matter?
2: Well, maybe it's nerves. That trip down to the morgue, the whole atmosphere around the case, but... Would you think I was mad if I told you I felt that some horrible power was abroad? That Death himself was stalking through the city?
1: You and Mrs. Dolan.
2: Mrs. Dolan? Who's she?
1: Well, that accident in the subway last night, a guy who fell or jumped in front of a train. Didn't you read about it?
2: No.
1: Well, this Mrs. Dolan was one of the witnesses, and she swears that just before it happened, she went all goose pimples, felt as if Death was breathing down the back of her neck, and that she was going to die.
2: It's true, Hal. I know it is. I mean... Well, that's exactly how I felt. I can't remember just where or when, but sometime during these past few days, I felt that I was in the same room with Death myself.
1: Well, like you said, it's probably nerves, strain you've been under. Just the same, it's kind of a funny coincidence. I think maybe I'll go see Mrs. Dolan, talk to her. Do you want to come?
2: I don't believe so, Hal. Somehow I feel we're awfully close to the answer. If I could just remember where and when it was I felt that way, that I was in Death's presence, I think I'll go home.
1: Okay, Nancy. I'll call you there after I talk to Mrs. Dolan, and, well, maybe we'll find that we really have something.

0: Didn't he recognize me for what I was? Death himself. And didn't... Wait. Of course. It's never just the victim alone who knows, fears, and fights against death. It's all of society, medicine, science, the police. All of man's resources from time immemorial lined up against death. And he still triumphs over them. That is the secret and the measure of his omnipotence. That is the last missing element. And that means that I must kill yet again. And this time, not just the victim, but the whole world must know it and be powerless to stop me. This time... Oh, who's that? Who's there?
1: Nancy Craig, Mr. Ross. I don't know if you remember me.
0: Nancy? Oh, yes, just a second.
1: I'm awfully sorry to be bothering you again,
0: but... That's perfectly all right. Isn't Mr. Jordan with you?
1: No, I came alone. Well, there was a little experiment I wanted to try.
0: Oh, please come in.
1: Thank you.
0: Just what was this experiment?
1: It was probably pretty silly, but I had to try it. Thinking back, I had a queer feeling that... What's that?
0: That bust? Something I'm working on. Something I hope will be my masterpiece. Do you like it?
1: I'm afraid I... No. Oh, it's awful. It's terrible. It was here that I felt it. Here in the studio, and you...
0: Yes, Nancy. It was I who killed a lean Muffet and also a gray-haired gentleman with a briefcase in the subway last night.
1: That piece in the paper, Mrs. Dolan.
0: Exactly. You see, that bust over there is a study of death. And to do a study, you must project yourself inside your subject. That meant I had to become death.
1: Oh.
0: Where are you going?
1: Out of here, you're mad.
0: No good, Nancy, no good. I locked the door when you came in.
1: Oh, but you can't. Oh, you can't. Help! Help me! Help! Help!
0: No good either. Oh. We're 5 stories up, and all the other tenants have gone. You came here at a very opportune time for me. I had just decided I needed one final victim. And I'm afraid that's going to be you.
2: Forget it, Mr. Jordan. It was pretty late, about 12 o'clock, and it was raining. There were only a couple of people on the subway platform, 3 or 4, and I was standing by myself, not thinking about anything in particular, when suddenly this feeling came over me.
3: Now, what kind of a feeling?
2: Oh, a feeling that this was the end, a feeling that death was standing there, right close behind me. I got so weak and shaky that I thought I was going to faint. I shut my eyes and leaned against one of the posts, and that's how it was that I didn't actually see the accident.
3: Mm-hmm. Well, did you turn around when you had that funny feeling? Did you notice whether there actually was anyone standing behind you?
2: I did. There was just a young fellow with glasses and another man, kind of strange looking, now that I think of it.
3: Strange? How?
2: He was about 35 or 40, pretty big. I guess it was his hair. He wasn't wearing any hat, and, well, it was almost white and very long and bushy.
3: What? Did he have a thin face, gaunt and deep-set eyes?
2: Why, yes, I think he did have. Do you know him?
3: I'm not sure. If I do, then I may know a lot of other things, too. Good Lord. Nancy.
2: What?
3: I...

0: Just a second, young fellow. Where do you think you're going?
1: In there. No one's going to... Hanrahan.
0: Oh, there you are. Jordan, where the blazes have you been?
1: What do you mean? What's going on?
0: A devil of a business. A lunatic in the top floor studio there. He phoned headquarters, asked for you. Said that he had a girl there that he was going to murder. Said that he wanted us to know, even though there was nothing we could do to stop him. We thought it was a gag at first.
1: Well, what are you doing about it?
0: Everything that can be done. I've got men all around the building. Up in the roof, across the street, outside his door.
1: Can't you break down the door?
0: Sure, and finish her off quick. He said that if we tried it, he'd bash her brains out with that big hammer that he's working with.
1: But there must be something, a Tommy gun from the roof across the street.
0: He's got her right in front of him, so that if you got him, you'd get her too. I tell you, there's nothing, absolutely nothing anyone can do.

0: You're wrong, Hanrahan. There's just one person, one thing that can stop him.
1: What's that?
0: Death. You're getting impatient, my dear.
2: Oh, why are you doing this? You know you can't get away with it. You
0: get away with it. You think I care that it matters to me whether I live or die when I finish this? I'll never be able to surpass this, but neither will anyone else. I know now how death must feel, and I've caught it forever, for all men to see in stone.
3: Yes, friend Rolf, you have, and you've made me very proud.
0: What? Who's that?
3: You don't know. Even though I've been on your mind for months now, even though you're just finishing my portrait.
0: You? Where are you?
3: Where would I be? Everywhere. Outside in the hall. Down in the street. Here in the studio with you.
0: Can you be seen? I must see you. I must.
3: Very well. Walk this way. Over towards the door. Little further. Little further.
0: All right, here I am, Rolf. Maybe I don't look the way you thought I would.
4: Jordan.
0: Yes. Now drop that mallet and get your hands up.
4: It was you. And I thought...
0: Get him up, Rolf, I said. Okay, if that's the way you want it.
2: Help!
0: It's okay, baby. It's all over now. Have you loose in a minute.
1: Jordan, are you all right?
0: Yes, break the door down if you want to come in. I'm busy.
1: Oh, you got him. But how?
0: I talked to him through the vent pipe from up on the roof. I figured that if he was crazy enough to do all the things he did do... He might be crazy enough to believe death could pay him a visit. When I'd maneuvered him far enough away from Nancy here, I jumped through the skylight.
2: Hal, look.
0: Good Lord.
1: What is it?
0: That bust he was working on. He said it was a study of death. And in a way, I guess it is. Because it's a self-portrait.
5: Two men and a girl, staring down at the body of the dead sculptor, lying next to his weird masterpiece. But is it possible that there is still someone else in the studio, an unseen presence that has been there since the clock first struck 12 for murder at midnight?

0: remember to be with us again when death walks through the darkened streets while the clocks strike 12 for
1: Murder at Midnight.
0: The part of Jan Rolfe was played by Frank Behrens. With music by Charles Paul, Murder at Midnight was directed by Anton M. Leder.

Do not break the stillness of this moment. For this is a time of mystery, a time when imagination is free.

0: Haunting Hour. Tapping on the window.
1: Any city that marks the end of a long trail is beautiful. That is why Mexico City, even now, is like a white, majestic monument to me. For here on this sun-drenched terrace, I dare, for the first time, to look back without fear. The echo chamber in my mind is sealed, and I dare to let the past parade its antic sound, even its tappings on the window. But now I know that tapping belongs to the past, to the places in my mind that once were dark. Yet, it was but a few days ago, back in New York, that I heard the tapping, that it came to me out of the night to shatter my reason and almost destroy me. How well I remember. Jim. Jim, wake up!
0: What?
1: Jim, please. Turn on the light.
0: What's the matter, Laura?
1: Jim, somebody was tapping on our window.
0: Oh, darling, for heaven's sake, you've been dreaming.
1: No, Jim, I heard it. I was lying here wide awake, thinking.
0: Laura, do you mean you haven't gone to sleep yet? What? Why, it's 2:00.
1: I tell you, I heard it. Open the window, Jim.
0: No. Laura, there's nothing and no one out here. There couldn't be, darling. It's a sheer drop of 20 stories.
1: I heard the tapping. I know I heard it.
0: Laura, try to get some sleep now. And promise me you'll go around to see Dr. Simmons in the morning. He'll give you something to quiet your nerves and make you sleep.
1: All right, Jim. I guess I am overwrought.
0: You want me to leave the light on?
1: No. Good night, Jim.
0: Good night, Laura.
1: I tried to go to sleep, but it was no use. The tapping was real. I'd heard it. There on my window. And all the memories came back. They pounded persistently against my will to shut them out. And finally, when I couldn't fight them any longer, I let them take possession. I allowed my thoughts to slide into the past. Back 5 years to California. At a time I thought I was so desperately in love with Courtney Lang. I heard the tapping, Courtney. I heard it and I hated you. Hated every memory of you from that first evening we met in the little garden that separated our apartment.
2: Oh. Well, I'm sorry. I didn't know anyone was out here.
1: Well, don't let me frighten you away. This garden isn't private.
2: Thank you. I'm Courtney Lang. That's my apartment there on the left.
1: I'm Laura Harding. I live here, too.
2: Yes, I know. I've watched you here in the garden from my window. You're very lovely.
1: I'll be going in now.
2: Oh, please don't be offended, Miss Harding. That must have sounded rather like a fresh compliment, but it wasn't meant to be. I'm an artist, and I notice beautiful things and beautiful people just as a matter of course.
1: I see. Surely it is getting late. I must go in.
2: You're not angry, then?
1: Of course not. Good night.
2: Good night, Miss Harding. I hope we'll meet again.
1: Several days passed, and I'd all but forgotten that chance meeting when... What's that? Who's there?
3: It's Courtney Lang, Miss Harding. Open the window.
1: What is it? You startled me.
2: Oh, I'm sorry. I should have phoned you, but this method seemed more direct.
1: Was something wrong?
2: No. No, far from it. In fact, this bold, unconventional summons is an invitation to a party.
1: I see. Or rather, I don't.
2: Well, I have a few friends in my apartment who are about to pass judgment on my latest painting. I'd like very much to have you join us and pass judgment, too.
1: Well, I don't know.
2: Do come. Please.
1: All right. I really would like to see some of your work. I'll join you in a moment. And that was how our strange love affair began. At first, I was aware only of Courtney's charm and his talent as a painter. He was handsome, self-assured, and successful. I couldn't help feeling flattered by his attentions. Then one evening, as we sat together in the garden, I had my first glimpse of the Courtney I was to learn to fear. The real Courtney.
2: Tired, Laura?
1: Oh, a little. It's difficult getting used to spending a whole day in an art gallery.
2: What did you think of those Rover black and whites? They're really what I took you to see.
1: Well, frankly, I didn't like them.
2: No? Why not?
1: Oh, I don't know exactly. They gave me the creeps.
2: I knew you'd like them.
1: But I didn't like them, Courtney. They were morbid and ugly. They looked like something remembered from a nightmare. Just what were they supposed to mean?
2: They're Rover's illustrations for a book on phobias.
1: Phobias? Well, I suppose that explains them, but it doesn't add to their appeal.
2: Rover is a master. His brush begins where the psychiatrist leaves off.
1: Oh, that kind of probing is horrible.
2: No, it isn't, Flora. Every person has deep, dark recesses in his mind. Hidden, mysterious wells of doubts and fears that can be turned into sources of power. Provided he isn't afraid of them.
1: Courtney, I've never heard you talk like this before.
2: You're psychic. You can understand this sort of thing.
1: I'm psychic? Oh, Courtney, really?
2: But you are. I sensed it the first time we met. You're super sensitive to things, to people, thoughts. You've got that kind of tension in your consciousness that gives you a sixth sense.
1: I wish I did. Maybe I'd be a more successful writer if I knew a few things other people didn't.
2: No, really, I'm serious, Laura. It's a trait I never fail to recognize.
1: You're psychic, too?
2: Yes. I think you've always known that. Put me to the test.
1: How? How can I test you?
2: Well, suppose you concentrate on something we both know about. Some incident or conversation, even a person we both know. Let your mind take complete hold of it for a moment, and don't let go. Ready?
1: No. Give me time to think of something difficult. Something you won't be likely to guess. All right, I'm ready.
2: Concentrate, then.
1: I am.
2: I've got it.
1: You have? What?
2: You were thinking of me, right?
1: Oh, yes, but that's just an obvious guess on your part.
2: No, there's more to it. You were thinking of the way I tap upon your window when I come to call for you.
1: Why, Courtney, that's exactly right. How did you know?
2: Well, it's particularly easy for me to hear any sound in a thought.
1: You heard the sound in my thought? The tapping?
2: Distinctly. You see, it's pitch dark, and your eyes have no distractions. So I didn't even have to use the thought energy to keep them closed. Want to try something else?
1: No. No, it frightens me. I don't believe in it, but I'm afraid.
2: It's because you don't want to recognize the psychical powers you know you have. You've been frightened and appalled by your own abilities sometimes, by your hunches, your premonitions, even your dreams.
1: Courtney, stop. This kind of talk is nonsense.
2: Laura, if you are given this power to look on glory, you should be proud of it.
1: No, I'm not. I want to go in now, Courtney.
2: All right, Laura. I'll see you tomorrow evening, then.
1: I should have left you then, Courtney. I should have run away. I knew that you were strange and even dangerous. But I thought I loved you, and I stayed. And then one day...
2: I want to talk to you seriously about something, Laura.
1: Yes, Courtney? What is it?
2: I'd like to paint your portrait.
1: Why, Courtney... I'm really terribly flattered.
2: In that blue dress you wore to Florence Whitby's party the other night.
1: Mm-hmm. That would be perfect.
2: There's just one other thing, Laura. I have so many pressing commitments at present, we'll have to work whenever I can squeeze in the time.
1: Oh, well, that doesn't matter at all.
2: Fine. Suppose I tap on your window as a sort of signal whenever I'm free.
1: No, I'd rather you didn't do that. Of course, Courtney. Whenever you want me, just tap on my window and I'll be right with you. Coming, Courtney. I'll be with you in a moment, Courtney. I heard you, Courtney. I'm coming. It was during those weeks that I posed for the portrait. But I began to be convinced at last that Courtney was right. That I did have a strange power in my mind to see beyond the perilous edge of reality. I began to read the books I found in Courtney's studio. Weird, twisted, mystical books. Books on spiritualism, telepathy, phobias. Books that dealt with pathology and neurology. Finally, I began to believe I understood something of Courtney's strange philosophy. The terrible dread took hold of me. I was afraid of him and of myself. Then, quite suddenly, the portrait was finished. Courtney invited a few of our friends to the unveiling. When everything was ready, he called for me.
3: Laura. Laura, we're ready. Come and see yourself as an artist sees you.
1: I'll be out in a moment, Courtney. Wait for me.
3: Yes, Laura.
1: Courtney, I'm so excited. I've never seen myself on canvas.
2: I'm excited too, Laura. And yet, I'm rather sad.
1: Why, Courtney? Don't you think the portrait's good?
2: No, it's not that.
1: What then?
2: I've been thinking about us, Laura, and wondering. I think you know that I've fallen deeply in love with you. So much so that I'm beginning to be afraid for us.
1: Afraid? Of what?
2: Well, all these weeks I've been tapping out a tattoo upon your window, and you've come running to me. Now the portrait's finished, and I'm wondering if you'll go on responding whenever I call.
1: Oh, Courtney, of course I will. Whenever your message sounds upon my window, I'll come, no matter what.
2: Remember this promise, Laura. When I send a message for you, you'll come, no matter what.

0: Now that everything is behind me and all the ghosts of my past have been shut out, I can look back with a clear mind without being afraid. I know I fell in love with Courtney Lang before I realized what a strange person he was. I had tried to make concessions for him because he was a talented artist and the most fascinating man I'd ever known. Dark, mysterious, and challenging. He painted my portrait, and when it was finished, he took me to his studio where some friends were gathered for the unveiling. And when they were gone, Courtney said,
1: "Well, darling, now that you've seen it, tell me, how do you like your portrait?"
0: "Courtney, I'm sure it's a beautiful piece of work. Artistically, I mean. But..."
1: "But what?"
0: "Well, don't be angry with me, but it seems to me that there's something almost sinister about it. In the eyes. They're too deep, too dark. Somehow too knowing."
1: "But that's the real you, Laura. The you I love."
0: "Oh, Courtney, please. Let's not go through all that again. I have no special powers of mind or spirit."
1: "I know better, Laura. Think of it. To look into a world beyond this one. A world that we can find together if you will let me take you. Laura, we have but to combine our powers and the great unknown will open up to us."
0: "No, Courtney, no."
1: "Help me to pierce the veil into that mystic world. We could travel on wings, Laura. Together
0: Courtney,
1: we could..."
0: "You're mad. Let me go. Courtney, please let go of my arm. I'm afraid of you.
1: Laura.
0: I'm afraid of you. I never want to see you again. I hate you. I hate you."
1: "Laura. Laura, please let me talk to you. Laura, remember you gave your promise to come when I tapped upon the window for you. Laura! Laura, where are you?

0: I ran away to New York and tried to forget Courtney. When I met Jim Ralston, suddenly everything was changed. I forgot Courtney completely in my love for Jim. We were married, Jim and I. And for almost 2 years, I was divinely happy. Then came the night I heard the tapping on my window. And I was sure that Courtney was sending his message for me. The next morning, Jim tried to convince me that the tapping was a nightmare.
1: Laura, let's not talk about that tapping anymore. Eat your breakfast.
0: I don't want anything, Jim.
1: Darling, you must eat. Come now, make an effort. Here, have some food.
0: All right, Jim. I'll try.
1: Oh, by the way, darling, remember that artist by the name of Courtney Lang you used to know in California?
0: Why? Why do you speak of him?
1: Well, there's an article in the morning paper about him.
0: Yes?
1: He died last night.
0: Well,
1: Laura, what's the matter?
0: Courtney's dead. That's what the tapping meant. I knew. Let me see the paper, Jim.
1: Here. Well, darling, I'm sorry. I didn't know.
0: Courtney Lang, well-known artist, died in an automobile accident near his Los Angeles home last night at 11 o'clock. Jim, that was 2 o'clock, New York time.
1: That's right.
0: It was Courtney then. He tapped for me. I knew. I would have sworn my life upon it.
1: Laura, get hold of yourself. After all, you haven't seen Courtney Lang for years. You told me that was all over.
0: He won't let me go, Jim.
1: Laura, I'm going to call Dr. Simmons.
0: No, please. I know right now.

0: Dorothy, Laura. Do you remember me? We used to know each other on the coast.
1: Oh, yes, I remember.
0: I just read about Courtney. Isn't it tragic?
1: Yes, tragic.
0: I know how close you were to him once, Laura, so I was wondering if you'd like to go to the exhibition with me today.
1: Exhibition?
0: Yes. Courtney's works are on exhibition at the Dyckman Galleries.
1: I'd like to come.
0: Well, suppose I meet you at the gallery at 2:30, hmm?
1: Yes, at 2:30. I'll be there. The gallery was a haunted place, and Courtney looked down upon me from every frame upon the wall. I could feel his presence all around me, his spirit reaching out for mine.
2: Florence.
1: Yes, Laura?
2: When did you last see Courtney?
1: Oh, about 2 weeks ago.
2: He asked me to look you up here.
1: Well, I suppose you know that he never got over you, Laura.
2: Yes, I know.
1: Oh, you should never have left him, Laura. He was lost and unhappy without you. He never gave up hope that you'd come back. I know that.
2: Didn't he know that I'd married Jim Walton?
1: Yes, he knew. But that didn't seem to make any difference. He said there was a bond between you that nothing could break. A bond stronger than marriage or even death.
2: Look, Laura. They're giving your portrait star bills.
1: My portrait? Where? Where is it?
2: There, in the alcove.
1: Come with me. I want to see it.
2: Oh, of course. Oh, this portrait is by far the best thing Courtney ever did, Laura.
1: Yes, I remember every line of it. Every shadow. The eyes.
2: The eyes are strange, but somehow rather beautiful.
1: They're horrible and ugly.
2: But they're real. They're my eyes, Florence. Look at me. Those eyes in the portrait are just like mine, aren't they?
1: Well, I don't know. Perhaps.
2: Yes, they are. I know they are.
1: Courtney was right. He alone could see me as I really am.
2: Oh, Courtney, I want to come back to you. I'm Laura.
1: Laura. Come, Laura. We'd better go.
2: I want to be with you, Courtney. I was wrong to run away. I belong with you. No one else can ever reach me or understand. Let me come to you, Courtney. Call me back.
1: Come away.
2: Courtney.
1: Heavens, you know what? People are staring.
2: Send your message, Courtney. I'll come this time. I'll keep my promise, Courtney.
1: God.
2: Courtney.
3: Miss.
2: Oh, help me, please. This lady's ill.
3: Courtney.
2: Courtney, call me back. Courtney.
1: Give me your key, Laura. I'll open the door. Here. Are you sure you don't want me to stay with you till Jim comes home?
2: No. I'm all right, Florence.
1: Oh. Well, go to bed and try to rest. Oh, I wish you'd let me call a doctor.
2: No. No, thank you. I'm all right.
1: Well, goodbye, then. I'll call you in the morning.
2: Yes. Goodbye.
1: The door closed, and I was alone. I remember the thought that immediately took possession of me. I was alone, and now I had to face things as they were. I'd been a fool. All those years when I tried to live a normal life, loving Jim, hoping he'd never discover the truth, I'd been a fool. Then I thought, I must have known that one day Courtney would find me and take me away. And I felt myself sinking deeper and deeper into his grasp. That's Courtney now. He's calling to me and I must go. I promised. I'm coming, Courtney. I'm coming.

0: doing?
1: I can't get the window open, Jim. Help me.
0: Laura, get down.
1: No, he's out there. Courtney, he tapped on me. There. You heard it, Jim. You heard it. The tapping. It's Courtney.
0: Laura.
1: Jim, let me go. You can't hold me any longer. Courtney, come for me. I've got to go to him. Courtney, I want to come to you, but Jim won't let me.
0: Laura, listen to me. I'm going to open the window now, and we'll look out together.
1: Open the window.
0: There. Do you see Courtney out there, Laura?
1: Courtney? Where are you, Courtney?
0: He isn't there, Laura. He never was.
1: Yes, he was. He tapped.
0: No. Look, this is what caused the tapping. Take a good look, Laura.
1: It's an aerial.
0: Yes, an ordinary aerial with two clamps on the end of it. When the wind was strong enough, it blew the aerial against our window and caused a tapping. Like this.
1: An aerial?
0: The wind was strong last night and again this afternoon. There, see for yourself. The wind is blowing now. Look.
1: And so, all the fears of the past that had been walled up inside me, the tappings on the window that to me had been living ghosts, were suddenly melted away into nothing. The next morning, Jim and I were on the plane bound for Mexico City. I don't know how Jim managed it, but he did. During the flight, Jim was very quiet, almost despondent. But now I understand the reason for that. Jim had his own fears. This morning at breakfast, he asked me,
0: Laura, you're feeling much better since we arrived here, aren't you?
1: Yes, Jim. Much, much better.
0: Then may I ask you something?
1: Of course, Jim, anything.
0: Did you and I make this trip alone, Laura?
1: Yes, Jim. Just you and I. That's the way it's going to be from here on in.
0: And Courtney Lang?
1: Jim, I've discovered something. The ghost of Courtney Lang was a living ghost. It's gone now. Courtney is dead. His strong spirit has found its place at last. Out there somewhere in the great unknown he loved. He'll find his peace there, Jim. I know you.
0: Laura.
1: Come here, darling. I want to kiss you.

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1: Real talent is defined by what people can do, not where they learn to do it. 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

0: Lights Out brings you stories of the supernatural and the supernormal, dramatizing the fantasies and the mysteries of the unknown. We tell you this frankly, so if you wish to avoid the excitement and tension of these imaginative plays, we urge you calmly but sincerely to turn off your radio now.
1: This is Arch Obler. Tonight for Ironized East, one of those chilling stories so many of you like. Its title, Murder Castle. But before we begin, Frank Martin with a question.
0: You know that without food, you couldn't live. And without enough vitamins and minerals in your food, you may feel only half alive. If that's how it is with you, if you're losing weight, losing your pep and ambition, and if vitamin B1 and iron shortage is what's to blame, then listen. Ironized yeast tablets give you both vital substances, vitamin B1 plus iron. Today, ever so many people who were short on these substances tell how ironized yeast helped them regain glorious pep and strength and needed pounds, so now they can really enjoy life again. Remember that name, Ironized Yeast Tablets. And now,
2: lights out, everybody.
3: I tell you, Captain, it don't make sense. We picked her up walking down the street saying the same thing over and over again. Why, she's as goofy as they come, I tell you. Listen to her yourself.
4: Revenge.
3: Yeah, listen to her, Captain. Revenge, over and over again.
4: Revenge.
3: Such a young and pretty girl.
4: Revenge.
3: What could have driven her out of her mind like revenge, that, I ask you?
4: Revenge. Revenge, revenge, revenge, revenge, revenge, revenge, revenge.

0: Yes? Yes, what is it?
1: I'm looking for a Mr. Henry Stewart, if you please.
0: Oh, you mean about the advertisement.
1: Yes, that's right. I got here as soon as I could.
0: That's all right, as long as you got here. That's all that matters. Come in.
1: Thank you.
0: Just put your suitcase down there. It'll be all right.
1: Thank you.
0: Now, if you'll come right this way.
1: Thank you.
0: Just step in here, Miss...
1: Malone. Ella Malone.
0: Oh, yes, of course. Miss Malone. Now then, you'll have a chair, please.
1: Oh, thank you.
0: There we are. Now then, Miss Malone, to be perfectly frank with you, I wasn't quite expecting you today.
1: Oh, I'm truly sorry, Mr. Stewart. But you see, I took the wrong train and I had the hardest time finding the house. I do hope you'll forgive me.
0: Of course. Don't give it another thought. Promptness may be a virtue, but we all can't be virtuous, now can we? Now then, you're here in answer to my advertisement.
1: Yes, sir. You wrote me.
0: Oh, yes, of course. You're the young lady from...
1: From Cranesville.
0: Oh, yes, Cranesville. You have my letter with you?
1: Oh, yes, sir. Right here, sir.
0: Yes. Mm-hmm. Mm-hmm. Now then, your friends know you came here, of course.
1: There's no one very much interested, Mr. Stewart.
0: Oh, come now. A pretty young girl like you, no young beaus, and so on, so on.
1: No, sir, there's no one. I mean, sir, you can depend on me to give all my attention to my work.
0: Very commendable indeed. My work, as I wrote you, is entirely confidential. My philanthropies are, to a great extent, entirely sub rosa, no fuss, no feathers. You understand what I mean?
1: Oh, yes, sir.
0: As my secretary, my affairs will be entirely in your hands. My checking account, my finances, and so on, so on. Entirely in your care.
1: I understand, sir.
0: It's quite a responsibility, and you're quite a young woman. And as I wrote you, the bank...
1: Oh, yes, the bond. I brought the money for it, $300. I've got it right here, sir.
0: Oh, fine. That's very businesslike, yes, indeed. I'll give you a receipt, and there we'll be.
1: Mr. Stewart.
0: Yes? Oh, my pen. Oh, yes, here we are.
1: My money. Will I get it back from the bank any time I leave your employ... I mean, when you want me to?
0: Hmm? Yes, of course. Now then, here we are. Received of Miss Nellie Malone.
1: Ella.
0: Oh, yes, of course, Ella. Memory isn't quite what it used to be. That's why I need a good secretary.
1: I'm very good at remembering things.
0: Oh, you are. Hmm. Now then, we are. Guess this receipt is in good order. Received of Miss Ella Malone, $300 to be deposited with the Merchant's Bank as surety bond, and to be returned to said Ella Malone upon request. There's my signature. Now then, how's that?
1: I'm sure that'll do very well, sir.
0: Now, you have got my receipt, but I...
1: Oh, I beg your pardon.
0: Not at all.
1: Oh, of course, I have it right here. I am sorry.
0: Oh, well, I understand. The excitement of your trip.
1: Here it is, Mr. Stewart. You see, I had it already in an envelope. Now, if you'll open it...
0: Oh, no, not at all. Bank can do that when I send it to them in the morning. Now, just put your purse down there, and I'll show you through your new home.
1: Yes, Mr. Stewart.
0: Now, we'll go right up these stairs.
1: Yes, sir.
0: Oh, yes, you find I have quite a place here. Three stories high, and every inch of it my own design.
1: Rather dark.
0: Oh, careful now.
1: Oh, I'm all right.
0: Mustn't hurt yourself. Hardly the way to start a new job, now, is it? Now then, here we are. Got a nice room for you, very nice. Fact of the matter is, you can choose any room on this floor.
1: But, Mr. Stewart, your daughters...
0: Daughters?
1: Yes, won't they object? You said any room.
0: Oh, yes, my daughters. I did write to you about them, didn't I?
1: Yes, you did.
0: Well, never mind about them. They're upstairs studying. Now, right here. I suggest that you take this room, at least for tonight.
1: Whatever you say, Mr. Stewart.
0: Get the light on here. There we are. Nice, isn't it?
1: I've never had such a large room. If you've got one a little smaller...
0: On the contrary, my dear Miss Malone, you'll find this one small enough. Perhaps a little too small. Yes, indeed. Entirely too small.
1: But, Mr. Stewart... Locking the door... Mr. Stewart, why did you lock the door? Mr. Stewart, why have you shut me in here? Mr. Stewart, please answer me. Mr. Stewart, please let me out of here. Mr. Stewart...
0: Yes, yes, Miss Nord. There's no doubt in my mind at all that you're the very person I want to employ as my housekeeper.
1: I'm very glad to hear that, Mr. Stewart.
0: Of course, the matter of being housekeeper of a place as large as mine calls for definite qualities, you understand, of course.
1: I always do my best, sir.
0: Well, one certainly can't ask for more than that, no, indeed.
1: Your wife, maybe she'd like to talk to me?
0: My wife? Oh, yes, of course, I wrote you about my wife, didn't I?
1: Yes, sir.
0: Well, my wife is out shopping. As soon as she returns, you will meet her. I'm sure she'll find your recommendations as satisfactory as I did.
1: Makes me very happy. I've always wanted to work in a fine house.
0: Now, about money.
1: Oh, any salary you want to pay me, Mr. Stewart, it's all right. I just want a chance to show you how good I can do your work.
0: Very commendable, yes, indeed, very commendable. But we must agree on a salary. I'm the sort of man who has respect for money and expects a similar respect in others. Oh, yes, and speaking of money, you'll be wanting to open a new bank account, I suppose.
1: Bank account?
0: Yes, it's my principle that everyone employed by me should have a savings account. Builds character. I'll open an account for you in the morning. You can transfer any other bank accounts you have back in your hometown up to my bank. Convenience, you know.
1: Oh, no, sir, I haven't got that.
0: Hmm?
1: I haven't any money in the bank back home. I took it all out.
0: Oh.
1: It wasn't much anywhere. What was left of father's insurance money after my mother died.
0: Oh, yes, yes. Well, now then, supposing you leave all your things here and we'll go look over the house, hmm?
1: That'll be very nice.
0: Here, right through this door.
1: I'd be glad to be working in such a big house.
0: Right this way. Oh, yes, quite an establishment here. Designed it all myself.
1: I'll work hard, Mr. Stewart.
0: Oh, yes, I'm certain you will. Now then, right down these stairs. I'll show you everything downstairs first.
1: You have a washing machine?
0: Huh? Oh, yes. Everything modern, everything convenient. High, wide basement. There you are. Now, watch yourself. It's just a little dark down here this time of day.
1: Oh, it is a big basement, all right. Could hang up plenty of washing down here.
0: Oh, yes, indeed. Now, if you'll just come this way.
1: You building something down here?
0: Building? Oh, yes, indeed. Always building, always changing, always remodeling. Change. My hobby, always changing things.
1: Hard to keep clean.
0: Now, don't you worry about that. Everything will be cleaned up in short order. The bags of sand and concrete mixer, everything will be out of the way. Won't bother you at all. No, not at all. Now, right this way.
1: You're making more room?
0: Oh, yes, indeed. With nice, clean, concrete floors. Here, look at this one.
1: Kind of dark.
0: Oh, come on, get closer. All my own work. You see, the floor is still wet. I like concrete, don't you?
1: Yes, it is clean.
0: Yes, covers everything. You know how deep that concrete is? 3 feet deep. Yes, ma'am, 3 feet deep. And I just poured it an hour before you honored me with your presence. 3 feet. That'll make a mighty thick slab of stone, won't it, Miss Nord? Thick enough to cover... You! Yes, indeed. A fist at the point of the jaw is still a most effective soporific. Well, you're quite a light woman, my dear Miss Nord. Up you go, and in you go. Face down. What an unusual bed you lie in, Miss Nord. Sinking down and down and down. And the concrete will harden. And I guess I will have to get myself a new housekeeper.

0: Ladies and gentlemen, let's lean back now and relax for a moment. Let's take time out from tonight's amazing lights-out story, the story of a strange, mysterious mansion and the one woman who entered those doors and was never seen alive again. Let's turn during this brief intermission to a much more everyday situation and a question that's much easier to answer. An angry girl is storming out of her friend's house. And her friend says,
1: "What can be wrong with Lucy these days? She's cross as a bear and she's losing so much weight she looks terrible. She's just no fun anymore."
2: "Well, you know what that well-known nutrition authority says about how improper eating due to wartime living may cause a person to become deficient in vitamin B1 and iron, and how you absolutely need enough of them to keep your right weight and energy."
1: "Why, come to think of it, that was Ruth's trouble when she got so run down. So she took ionized yeast tablets. And you know how grand she looks and feels again now."
0: Yes, friends, any number of people who, due to vitamin B1 and iron shortage, were losing weight, losing strength and energy and interest in life, tell how ionized yeast tablets help them regain glorious pep and strength and needed pounds. You see, by supplying both vital substances, ionized yeast tablets help two ways in these deficiencies. Help you two ways to look your best and feel and do your best, so you can enjoy life again. So if you're short vitamin B1 and iron, don't wait. Go to your druggist this very night and say,
1: "A bottle of ionized yeast tablets, please."
0: And now back to our lights out story of Murder Castle.
3: Hello? Hello? Hello, is this the employment agency? This is Mr. Stewart. Mr. Henry Stewart. I'm interested in employing a nurse for my child. Someone preferably unattached who can live here with my wife and myself. No, just send me their names, addresses, and references and so on. I'll send you a check for the services. My address is 424 East 7th. Yes, that's right, just their names and addresses. Yes, I'll send you a check. Goodbye. Oh, yes, I'll be there. Yes, what is it?
1: Is Mr. Stewart in?
3: Oh, yes, indeed. Won't you come in? I'm Mr. Stewart.
1: Thank you.
3: You're answering in regard to...
1: A secretarial position. You wrote me a letter.
3: Oh, yes, indeed. Won't you step in here, please?
1: Thank you.
3: Now... You sit there, I'll sit here. We'll get better acquainted. Put your suitcase down there any place, it's all right. Now then, I'm afraid I didn't quite get your name.
1: Ray. Betty Ray. You wrote me.
3: Oh, yes, of course. I remember you distinctly. Now then, you have my letter to you just to sort of refresh my memory on the circumstances, don't you know?
1: Oh, well, I'm sorry.
3: Eh?
1: I didn't bring it with me.
3: Oh, well, then suppose you tell me a little more about yourself and all that's happened. Mother and father see you off the train, I suppose?
1: Oh, no, sir. It's the way I wrote you, Mr. Stewart. I'm quite alone.
3: Oh, yes. Well, but first there's the matter of the surety bond. I wrote to you about that, didn't I?
1: Yes. Yes, you did.
3: Oh, yes, I felt quite certain of that.
1: Mr. Stewart, I was wondering...
3: Yes?
1: Have you had many secretaries?
3: Why do you ask that?
1: I want to know.
3: But why do you ask that question?
1: And what happens to them after you hire them? Tell me what happens to them.
3: Young woman, just who are you?
1: My name is Betty Malone.
3: Malone?
1: Betty Malone. My sister Ella came here a month ago about a job, and I want to know where she is. Do you hear me? I want to know where she is.
3: I don't think I quite know what you're talking about.
1: Why do you lie to me? Why do you lie to me? She was here, she was.
3: Oh, then what makes you so sure?
1: A letter you wrote her, the first one. I waited a whole month, and then I came here. And as soon as I saw you, I thought something was wrong. And now I know there is. My sister Ella, where is she? You've got to tell me.
3: What if I tell you again that I don't know what you're talking about?
1: I'll go to the police. They'll make you tell the truth. I know she came here. I know she did. Why do you laugh? Why?
3: Because you're being a very foolish young lady. Very foolish indeed. There's no need to get excited. Of course your sister's here, and very happy, too.
1: She's here?
3: Yes, and very happy, too.
1: Well, then take me to her. Please take me to her.
3: All right. No need to get excited. Of course I'll take you to her. I intended to all along. I was just having a little joke with you.
1: Is she all right?
3: Of course. Now then, come right along with me.
4: along with me. Yes, yes, she's right up here. Been with me for over months.
1: Why didn't she write? Why didn't she tell me?
4: Now then, I've done this haul, and you can ask her that for yourself.
1: This isn't a trick, is it?
4: My dear young lady, you have easily the most suspicious mind of anyone I've ever met. Why, I'm quite a helpless old man, and you always have recourse, as you put it, to the police. Here we are, right in this room. Now, go right in.
1: All right. Well, it's locked.
4: Well, knock on the door, and she'll open it for you.
1: Ella? Ella, it's Betty. Let me in, darling. It's Betty.
4: What do you know? It must be sleep.
1: Ella, please. It's Betty, your sister Betty.
4: Well, now, she certainly is a tight sleeper.
1: But she can't be sleeping. Open the door. Please open the door.
4: All right, all right. No reason to get excited. Well,
1: quickly, open the door, quickly.
4: Now, don't excite yourself needlessly. There you are. Go ahead. You open the door.
1: Ella, it's Betty.

0: Now then, my dear Betty, we understand each other clearly, don't we?
1: Ella, Bid.
0: Nothing like a complete understanding now, is there?
1: Ella, Bid.
0: Oh, it wasn't so difficult. I shut the door, sealed it, and nature took care of the rest.
1: Ella, Bid.
0: She died quite easily. Much easier than others.
1: Why?
0: You mean, why do I do it? It's a very simple explanation, young woman. This is my business.
1: Business?
0: Yes, my business. Some men make their fortunes in stocks, some bonds, some in business. And this is my business.
1: Why?
0: Why is any business conducted? Profit, my dear. And I've made quite a neat little profit. Oh, yes, and a very safe one, too.
1: Ella, Bid.
0: Yes, and you're the very first to come wandering about looking for one of my customers. The first. And I assure you, the last. Oh, yes, 30 women have come in my front door.
1: Ella.
0: 31, including you and Ella. Come on along.
1: No.
0: I'll tell you all about them. You'll find it most instructive. Yes, indeed. Now, come.
1: Don't hold my arm.
0: Oh, but I must. These corridors, they twist and turn. Oh, yes, it's best I hold your arm. Get lost easily around this house. My most interesting house.
1: Where are you taking me?
0: Yes, there were 30 before you. Most interesting array. I used to read the want ads in small town papers, and then I'd write letters. Oh, most interesting letters. I needed a secretary, a housekeeper, nurse, excellent salary, unusual accommodation.
1: Somehow, Ella, I knew this had happened.
0: Yes, indeed. And they brought all their worldly belongings with them, jewelry in a suitcase. A little here, a little there. Oh, I'm sure it's been most profitable. Now, in this room, for example...
1: No, don't open that door.
0: No, perhaps it would be better not to. The one in here came to be my housekeeper. Oh, let me see. How long ago was it? Oh, well, no matter. She came as a housekeeper, and after she went into a retirement in that room, I found in her suitcase such interesting bonds. Why, I tell you, my eyes fairly popped right from my head. Oh, yes. It's the uncertainty that makes my little business so very fascinating.
1: Killed 30 women.
0: Now, let's go down a little way now, down here. Oh, don't make me pull you along.
1: Killed 30 women.
0: It wasn't difficult. Most women are such fools, anxious to believe what they want to believe.
1: They came here for life and you gave them death.
0: Ah, you're the smart one. That's why I'm even bothering showing you my work. I never did the others. And showing you around won't do harm. You won't be talking long.
1: 30 women died.
0: Now, in this room. Well, let me open it and show you.
1: No. No, don't make me look. No, please don't. No.
0: Oh, you see? There's no reason for excitement, just an empty room. That's what she thought when she went in here. Then I pressed this button, so. And the floor flopped open as she stood on it, and down she went.

0: But just cleverness in choosing the women I do my business with, and an equal cleverness in doing away with them.
1: Oh, yes, indeed.
2: Ella, dead.
0: Ella, Ella, Ella, what does she matter? Just another. Why speak of Ella when I'm telling you about my cleverness?
2: It isn't right for you to live.
0: Well, you're not the judge of living and dying in this place. I am. Now then, what was I telling you? Oh, yes. Why, they'll never get me.
2: Ella, seeing you, it's done things in my head.
0: No corpus delicti. And if there is one, no evidence of violence. Ah, there, that's the secret.
2: Were you very frightened, sister?
0: Pearl of quicklime, there's no corpus delicti after that, I can tell you. Not when you bury them in a slab of concrete. Ah, yes, that's the secret.
2: I could only have been with you, little sister.
0: And now this room, let me show it to you. I think this will be your room, my dear.
2: So very frightened.
0: You see the door? Airtight. Airtight, yes, indeed. I'll open it. The room. Amazing sight, isn't it? No doors, no windows.
2: I could have helped you, Ella.
0: Now, I'll shut you up inside the room, then I'll close the door and press this button here like this. You hear that, little one? You hear that? Pumping, pumping, pumping. And guess what is pumping?
2: Ella, Ella, my head.
0: Air. You hear me? Pumping the air out of the room. Yes, that's clever, isn't it? You breathe, and soon there'll be nothing there to breathe, and then you'll die. And if the police do find your body, no mark of violence, nothing but asphyxiation. A most mysterious death, they'll say. And in time, they'll decide it's all quite natural. Embolism, heart attack. Oh, they'll think up a fancy name to clear their files. Yes, indeed, they always do.
2: It isn't right for him to live, is it, Ella?
0: Now, first, off with the pump. Now, my dear, I think you'd better step inside quickly now so I can close the door and go about my other work. Quickly, I tell you.
2: No, wait.
0: Wait, wait for what?
2: I want to give you something.
0: What could you give me that doesn't belong to me already?
2: This.
0: Gun.
2: Get in there. Get in that room.
0: Gun. You had a gun in your purse all the time.
2: My father's. I brought it for the man who... Ella. Get in that room.
0: No, no, no. What are you going...
2: Get in there or I'll press the trigger. Get in there, I'll kill you.
0: No, don't
2: get
0: shoot. In. Don't. Get. I'm an old harmless man. I was only fooling. I wouldn't hurt you for the world.
2: Revenge. It's right to revenge, isn't it, Ella? He said to press this button, Ella. The pump. It's running, Ella. Listen to it. It's killing him the way he killed you. It's right to revenge, isn't it, little sister? Right to revenge. Right to revenge. Right to revenge. Right to revenge. Right to revenge. Right to revenge. Right to revenge.
0: The air. It's going out. The air. Shut off that motor out there. You hear me? Shut off that motor. It's pumping out the air. Pumping it out. The pipe. Air going out. I can't reach the pipe. Shut it off, you devil out there. Shut it off. It'll kill me. Kill me. It's getting thin already. Shut it off. I'll give you anything you want. Shut off that pump. I can't die. I won't die. I'll tear the walls down. Let me out of here. Air. Man's got the web here. Let me out. Let me out. Breath. My ear. Can't hear. Drums breaking. Blood in my mouth. My eyes. No air. Bleeding. Air. Give me air. Breath of air. Air.
2: Revenge. Revenge. Revenge. Revenge. Revenge.
3: Revenge. Revenge. Revenge. Revenge. Revenge. Yes, listen to her, Captain.
2: Revenge.
3: Over and over again.
2: Revenge.
3: Such a young and pretty girl.
2: Revenge. Revenge.
3: What could have driven her out of her mind crazy like that?
2: Revenge. Revenge.
3: What, I ask you?
2: Revenge. Revenge.
4: Well, Mr. Obler, and I suppose they all died happily ever after.
5: You put things so sweetly, Mr. Martin. The dark corners of the human mind are the deepest dark, I believe, of anything in the universe. Speaking of darkness, how would you like to turn back the pages of that nebulous stuff known as time to the Sakhalin of Tsarist Russia?
4: You mean right now, Mr. Obler?
5: Oh, yeah. You know the answer to that as well as I do, Frank. It's always after you've had your say for ironized yeast.
4: Remember, friends, if you're deficient in vitamin B1 and iron, if that's why you're so under par in weight and strength and energy, then get ironized yeast tablets right away. Now, of course, a rundown condition may be due to other causes.

0: If in doubt, see your doctor. But if you're simply short vitamin B1 and iron, remember, ironized yeast has been so successful in such cases that it's sold on this no-risk, money-back basis. If you don't begin to eat better, to look and feel much stronger, peppier, and more alive, the cost of the first bottle will be refunded to you in full by ironized yeast, Box IY, Rahway, New Jersey. Now, what is this about Sakhalin? Isn't that the Russian island up above Japan?
1: Yes, but our story concerns itself only about the Sakhalin, or Sakhalin, which was used as an execution ground and a macabre education ground and a devil's island against the enemies of the Tsar. It's a strange story of man's inhumanity to man in one of the strangest places this world has ever known. But be with us again, as usual, next week.
0: Yes, tune in next Tuesday again for Arch Obler's eerie story, Sakhalin. And if you need more vitamin B1 and iron, be sure to try ironized yeast. You'll know it instantly by the yellow and orange package and by the big letters IY on the container and on each.

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0: Man. This is the fascinating story of Dantro, the Planet Man, troubleshooter for the League of Planets organization, the law enforcement body for peace and justice in the celestial world, whose headquarters and center of operations are situated on the capital of all the planets, Planaria Rex. From Mercury to Pluto, wherever danger threatens the universe, you will find Dantro, the Planet Man, fighting for fair play. In a moment, the Planet Man. Slats and Dantro are the prisoners of a planet run by robots, a race of machines. The only other humans are an old man, Klar, and his young daughter, Mira. They are the last of the race who built the robots, only to have the robots take over. Dantro, Slats, and Mira are talking.
1: I'm certain, as Mira says, that the machines have kept us alive for some reason known only to them. And I'm willing to bet it's an evil reason.
2: You think they're planning some mischief?
1: I'm just guessing. I may be all wrong. What do you think, Mira? You know this place better than we ever will.
3: I think you're right about their reason for keeping you here. Or bringing you here in the first place. The few ships that have come nearby, they've either destroyed or let pass without showing any sign of the existence of intelligent life on the planet.
1: Well, have you any idea what that reason is?
3: None at all. You and Slats still don't seem to grasp the situation.
4: Mira, you will leave at once. Return to your quarters.
2: Hey, we aren't through talking.
4: Mira.
2: Now listen, wait
1: let
2: a minute.
1: Let it go, Slats.
2: But I kept
4: Mira. That is better. It is time for you both to go to the Orienter. There your questions will be answered. Those that are proper.
2: It's about time we got some information.
1: Where is this Orienter?
4: The attendant outside the door will guide you there. Stay close to him. It will not be safe for you alone. Now go at once.
1: We will. And thanks for patching me up, L-77.
4: Your thanks are superfluous. You meant nothing to me. I was told to perform a task, and I did. If I had been told to dispose of you, I would have done it with no more feeling.
2: Pleasant customer, isn't he?
1: Let's go, Slats. I'm anxious to find out what this is all about.
2: All right, lead the way. Hey, Dantro, we're going in the opposite direction from where they had me. Maybe now at last we're going to get a gander at this place.
1: Not unless they want us to.
2: What are you talking about? How can you be so sure?
1: No, I'm not really.
2: Uh-oh.
1: What's up?
2: Listen.
1: What is it?
2: Another one of those machines that nearly ran me over before. See, here it comes down the hall. Now stay close to the wall.
1: Yes, I see it now. It's some sort of a wheeled mechanism.
2: Yeah. Get against the wall.
1: No, look at our attendant.
2: Well, let him get knocked over. I hope it smashes him good, but you better get over here with me.
1: I think he's sending it some signal.
2: Hey, you're right. It's slowing down.
1: Yes, it's stopping.
2: Yeah. Hey, what are you doing? Get on off there. You'll get hurt.
1: Oh, see, he wants you to get on, too. That's why he stopped it. Some sort of transportation.
2: My gosh, you're right. I wish I'd known that before. I'd be a long way from here now.
1: I doubt that it would stop for you. They must have some wave system for communication. Go on, Slats. Get up here.
2: Here I come. And never mind. I helped, Junior. Hey, lay off.
1: We're moving.
2: And how?
1: Well, it looks like you may get your wish about a look around.
2: Gosh, we're going outside. Now we'll see what this is all about.
1: Look. Slats, look.
2: Gosh, hey, look where we are. This road must be thousands of feet from the ground, and it's only a couple of feet wide.
1: Well, I'm sure it's safe enough, Slats. See, there are roads like this all around us. They connect with different buildings.
2: I don't care about the others. How about the one we're on? If this thing ever fell, nah, I can't even think about it.
1: Yes, it is frightening, isn't it, Slats?
2: You're scared, too?
1: I don't mean about this little road. I'm sure we're safe enough. No, I mean that city under us and the other roads around us. And even the plains over us.
2: What's frightening about that? It's big, all right, but the city of the Mardi was bigger and a darn sight prettier, too.
1: I don't mean the size of it, Slats. But to think that in all of these cities, with all this activity, there are only four living beings. You, me, Mira, and her father. Everything else, everything is machine. One huge, heartless, evil machine.
0: Dantro and Slats are on their way to be oriented in the ways of the robots. What will this experience reveal to them? We'll be back in a moment, so level off. When we left Dantro and Slats, they were being taken to the Orienter of Robots for the purpose of being told why they were brought to this planet. We find them en route as they ride the robot transporter with their attendant.
2: Hey, where is this thing supposed to be taking us?
1: The Orienter.
2: Must be a long way off. Hey, isn't this road dropping us down lower?
1: Well, we are getting closer to the ground.
2: I don't like this, Dantro. You don't think it's some trick?
1: Why should they bother to trick us?
2: Hey, look, we're almost to the ground.
1: It's like a mechanic's nightmare.
2: If I had nightmares like this, I'd stop dreaming. Or sleep.
1: Now, what's this coming?
2: Huh? Looks like a steam shovel. It's about 10 times larger than any steam shovel I've ever seen.
1: Going along all by itself?
2: Yeah. Look, it stopped. Or it's starting to dig, and without a human hand touching it.
1: And those trucks, you see how they each pull up, wait till they're loaded, and then go off all automatically.
2: Oh, it gives me the creeps. Hey, we're going to this building. Maybe that's where the Orienter is.
1: Well, it sounds more like a factory.
2: Yeah, you're right, it is a factory. They're making machines of some sort. See, there's an assembly line.
1: Yes, I see now. Machines making machines. I guess this is a deliberate tour to show us what we're up against.
2: I wish Junior here could talk. How about it, Glamour Boy? Where's the next port of call for this expedition?
1: I'm afraid we won't get any answers from him.
2: Looks like we're heading for that building. Hey, look out!
1: Oh, close.
2: Yeah.
1: Glad we're not just wandering around the streets.
2: What was that? It's a 10-story building on wheels.
1: Well, it's just what it was, Sletz.
2: Come again?
1: A building on wheels. Apparently, even the buildings are machines. When they're needed somewhere else, they just move.
2: What's behind it all?
1: Because I've been wondering about that myself, Sletz. No matter how perfectly made and planned each of these robots is, there must be a guiding mind behind it all. Somewhere, a master set of controls coordinates all this.
2: Maybe that's what's inside the building we're heading for now.
1: I doubt it. I'm sure the control centers are much more concealed than that.
2: We'll know in a minute. Gosh.
1: Calculators. There must be hundreds of mechanical brains here in this one huge building.
2: Maybe this is the brain you were talking about.
1: It looks more like a message center of some sort. See, each of those machines is hooked to a communicator. You can see the screens.
2: Yeah, you're right. They're like animated TV sets.
1: Yeah, much more than that. They seem to be able to see a picture on the screen and give some sort of answer to the problem it presents.
2: We're not stopping. We're going further in.
1: It makes sense.
2: What does?
1: This is where you'd expect to find the Orienter. It would have to know what was going on everywhere on the planet. What better vantage point than the message center?
2: And I'll bet that's it over there.
1: Where?
2: There. A big bank of panels and lights. You see it? What did I tell you? We're heading that way.
1: I think you're right, Slats. The machines were on a stopping.
2: Yeah. Junior wants us to get off.
1: Here goes. Come on, Slats. Or do you want your friend to help you down?
2: Not this time, thanks. Now what?
1: Well, just follow Junior.
2: Yeah, right into the lion's mouth.
5: Come closer.
2: Oh, not again. Another talking alarm clock.
1: Easy, Slats.
5: It's quite all right. From what I learned of your friend, Slats, his reaction is about what I expected.
2: That sounds like a dirty crack to me. I've been insulted before, but never by a bunch of electronic equipment.
1: What do you want with us? Have you a name or some designation by which you're addressed?
5: I am the Orienter. Like all machines on this planet, I have a number. It is 012. And if you feel the need to use a name, that will do.
1: Very well, 012. Now, perhaps you'll be kind enough to inform us what this is all about. Why'd you wreck our ship? Why have we been brought here, and why are we held prisoners?
5: Correction, please. We did not wreck your ship. It is being inspected and repaired now. There was a short circuit caused by overloading.
1: But you did bring us here, and you are keeping us prisoners.
2: Ask him where the Alpha is, too.
5: Your ship is safe. Our space engineering machines are checking it most carefully. We can learn a great deal from it.
1: You haven't answered my question.
5: I shall. Now, you were brought here and kept alive because we need your help and your knowledge. We, the machines, have conquered this planet. We run it as no living race ever could. There is no waste, no confusion, no destruction, no childish sentiment or emotions. We are now ready for broader fields. We are ready to bring the blessings of our perfect rule to other parts of the solar system. And you will help us.
1: And if we refuse?
5: We expect you to, but it does not matter. We want your knowledge of space, the devices on your ship, its weapons, and the secret of its astral drive. If you do not give this knowledge to us willingly, we will pluck it from your brain. It will not leave much, but then when we are finished with you, you will not need minds anyway. Which shall it be, cooperation or force?
6: Which?
0: Our two friends are really faced with quite a strange choice. The world of robots is set on overcoming the world of humans. What can Dantro and Slats do to counteract such an evil plan? We'll be back in a moment. But first, here is a message the Planet Man wants you to hear. Tune in again for more transcribed thrills and adventures. Rocket millions of light years into space with Dantro, the Planet Man.

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0: 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X minus 5, minus 4, minus 3, minus 2, X minus 1. Fire. From the far horizons of the unknown come transcribed tales of new dimensions in time and space. These are stories of the future. Adventures in which you'll live in a million could-be years on a thousand maybe worlds. The National Broadcasting Company presents X minus one. If you wanted to take over our world with a minimum amount of resistance and trouble, how would you go about it? Tonight we'll tell you how, with a strange and chilling story by George Lefferts, The Parade.
1: You are Mr. Sid Ryan.
2: The same.
1: My name is Luchar. I am a Martian.
2: Ah, pleased to meet you, Mr. What
3: was that again?
1: A Martian.
3: As in Orson Welles?
1: Precisely.
3: I'm a Rotarian myself. Sit down.
1: Thank you.
3: Now that we've had our little joke, Mr. Luchar, what can Publicity Associates do for you?
1: I am interested in obtaining publicity. It has been my observation that advertising and publicity are the very backbone of earthly civilization.
3: Spoken like a true Martian, Mr. Luchar. Now, if you'll tell me the name of the client.
1: The client, of course, will be the Martians.
3: You don't give up, do you?
1: Give up?
3: The gag, I mean. Oliver.
4: Yes, Mr. Ryan?
3: This is Mr. Luchar.
4: Oh, how do you
3: Mr. Luchar claims to be a Martian. Take him outside, will you, Oliver?
1: I am happy to see, Mr. Ryan, that my telling you I am a Martian has approximately the effect I guessed it would. I believe we can do business. I have here cash retainer of $5,000.
3: Oliver. Take a look at that wad of lettuce.
4: It's the real stuff, Mr. Ryan.
1: And my client is prepared to spend many times that amount.
3: Oh, sit down, Mr. Luchar. Oliver, get the client a cigar, the 50-cent box.
4: Yes, sir.
1: Thank you.
3: Well, now, what can I do for you, sir?
1: I wish you to manage a publicity campaign. A very large and important campaign.
3: Is the product established, or is it something brand new?
1: Something quite new. Now, what would you judge the most effective type of campaign?
3: Well, if the client has a lot of dough to throw around, a suspense campaign is best. First, you place ads in the paper saying, "Watch this space." Then, about a week later, you run an ad saying XYZ or PDQ, and you get people guessing what it means. Then, finally, when you've teased them enough, you bust loose and unveil the product.
1: Excellent. We will conduct a suspense campaign.
3: Of course, in this kind of campaign, secrecy is very important. Once the name of the product leaks out, it spreads like wildfire and the whole campaign is kafloppo.
1: Quite so, quite so. The utmost secrecy.
3: You realize, of course, these things cost like crazy.
1: Would, say, $1 million cover expense? Hey.
3: Come again?
1: I said, would $1 million cover it?
3: Why, yes, I imagine. You did say $1 million.
1: I understood that you have handled some very large accounts. Of course, if this is too big...
3: No, not at all, not at all. As a matter of fact, I seldom touch anything less. Right, Oliver?
4: Huh? Oh, of course, that's right, Mr. Ryan. Absolutely right, yes.
1: You will begin, then, by saturating the newspapers, the radio, the streetcars, with a very simple statement.
3: What's that?
1: I will write it on a card. Here you are.
3: The Martians are coming. Say, that's not a bad teaser. Got that, Oliver?
4: Yes, sir.
1: The next ad will read, June 1st is Martian Day.
4: June 1st is Martian Day.
3: What happens on June 1st?
1: The parade takes place.
3: What parade?
1: I wish you to arrange a parade up Fifth Avenue.
3: You mean like the Macy Parade?
1: Exactly. Except that the theme will be the world of tomorrow, the Martian world. My client would like it to be a gay affair. Balloons, clowns, pennants, pretty drum, Majorette?
3: Say, that sounds terrific. I might be able to interest the department stores in a tie-in.
1: Fine. The parade will climax the campaign. On June 1st, the product will be unveiled.
3: Good enough. By the way, Mr. Luchard, what is the product? What are we selling?
1: Oh, no, Mr. Ryan. Secrecy, remember?
3: Yeah, but after all...
1: Mr. Ryan, all will be revealed to you in good time. For the moment, let us say that we are selling a concept.
3: A concept?
1: The concept of invasion from Mars.
5: Sorrel Talent Agency.
3: Sammy Sorrell, please.
5: This is Sammy.
3: This is Sid Ryan over at Publicity Associates. Listen, Sammy, how are you fixed for midgets?
5: I got midgets.
3: Fine, I need 40 midgets for a parade. 40. June 1st. And listen, Sammy, I want them dressed in little spacesuits.
5: In little... what?
3: You know, like men from Mars.
5: Mars.
3: Okay? And I want some movie extras, maybe 50 of them.
5: 50.
3: Also rigged up like men from Mars. Make them look gruesome. Got that?
5: Gruesome.
3: Also, I need some horses with pretty girls on top of them. Maybe you can get that bunch from Maroney's Traveling Circus, the one we booked for the Fireman's Parade in Albany last year.
5: Yeah, I'll try, Sid.
3: Never mind the expense. Just get me the talent.
5: It sounds like you landed a big client. Who is it?
3: It's a secret. I gotta hang now. Call me back, Sammy.
5: Right.
3: How you doing, Oliver?
4: Oh, fine, Mr. Ryan. Just fine. I got 100 small boys pasting little stickers. The Martians are coming on the subway platform.
3: Good.
4: We got full-page ads in all the dailies.
3: Good.
4: And 10-second spot announcements on every local station.
3: Good.
4: It's costing a fortune.
3: Good. The more it costs, the bigger our percentage. Spend like you were going to the electric chair, Oliver.
4: Yes, sir. How are you making out in the parade?
3: If it comes off, it'll be the biggest thing since Barnum invented the midget. I've got Macy's, Gimbals, and Saks to contribute floats. Everything is built around the Martian theme, see? Even the horses will have long feelers attached to them and funny-looking extra legs. It'll be sensational.
4: Well, that sounds fine, only...
3: Only what?
4: Mr. Ryan, we don't even know what we're selling.
3: Oliver, my boy, do you think old Sid Ryan has been sitting here spending all this moolah and not putting two and two together?
4: You mean you know who Luchar represents?
3: Just by accident, understand, I have learned that Century Pictures is making a big new epic. One of those expensive pictures they make in secret and then spring on the public because they don't want the other studios to get the jump on them.
4: What's the picture?
3: A space opera titled Invasion from Mars. Get it?
4: Oh, I begin to see.
3: Also, by mere coincidence, it's supposed to have its premiere sometime around June 1st. You follow me?
4: Yes, but Mr. Ryan, Century has an exclusive contract with New Features Syndicate for all their publicity.
3: Suppose Century Pictures doesn't like the way New Features is handling their stuff. They want to get out of the contract, but New Feature says no, so they have to get around the contract. A man named Luchar, client unknown, starts publicizing the Martian invasion. Need I go further?
4: Oh, I don't know, Mr. Ryan. Sounds pretty far-fetched to me, but I don't know.
3: That's what I like about you, Oliver. You're so innocent. Now, let me talk to Commissioner Patrick, please. Sid Ryan.
6: Hello.
3: Commish, Sid Ryan.
6: Oh. How are you, Ryan?
3: Fine.
6: What is it this time? If you want to drop a man off the Empire State Building into a teacup full of water, the answer is no. Also, we're not arresting any fan dancers.
3: You know I don't handle fan dancers. I want a permit for a parade. June 1st, 5th Avenue. It's a Sunday. There's no traffic.
6: Now, look, Ryan,
3: Macy's gets a permit. Gimbel's gets a permit. The American Legion gets a permit. The Sons of Erin march every time Morton Downey sings the Wearing of the Green. Oh, don't give me a hard time, Patrick. This is too big. I have the 5th Avenue Merchants Association behind me.
6: Okay, Ryan. Fill out the forms. I'll pass them along to the license commissioner.
3: That's my boy.
6: By the way, what's the occasion for this parade?
3: Well, don't you read the papers, Patrick? June 1st is Martian Day.
1: How is the campaign going, Mr. Ryan?
3: Like wildfire, Mr. Luchar, like wildfire. Everybody and his brother is going along with the gag. Yesterday, we distributed 50,000 Martian hats to school kids. I got some of the merchants doing World of Tomorrow displays in their windows. Every big novelty manufacturer in town is climbing on the bandwagon. They want to get into the parade with floats, giveaways, anything. Everybody smells a buck to be made. I wouldn't be surprised if the mayor himself declared Martian Day. I've even arranged for Commissioner Patrick to accept a $50,000 check for the Policeman's Benevolent Fund from the man from Oz. Oh, it's terrific, terrific. My blood pressure's up to 200.
1: Excellent.
3: I understand Century Pictures spent over $1 million making that space opera.
1: I beg pardon?
3: Oh, calm, calm, Mr. Lucha. Sid Ryan wasn't born yesterday, you know. I know who our client is, even if you don't admit it.
1: You do?
3: Always thinking, that's me.
1: Well, as long as you know, let's keep it to ourselves, shall we, Mr. Ryan? As you once remarked, when these things leak out, it destroys the surprise and ruins the effectiveness of the campaign.
7: Ladies and gentlemen, this is Ken Daly speaking to you from our portable transmitter atop the reviewing stand for the much-heralded Martian Parade on Fifth Avenue. It's a beautiful sunlit day here in New York, a perfect day for a parade, and the streets are packed with thousands of spectators all eager to find out what this is all about. There's an air of shrill expectancy. Some of the kids and their parents have been camped on the curbstone since early this morning to be sure of ringside seats when the so-called Martians pass by. I've just had word from Sol Brown up at Central Park Mall that the Martians have landed from big pink balloons. And now while we're waiting for the arrival of the parade, we've brought some people up to our microphone to tell you their reactions to this most spectacular of all publicity stunts.
8: That's right.
7: Come on. What's your name, madam?
9: Miss Ada Shackley.
7: A little louder, please.
9: Miss Ada Shackley.
7: Uh-huh. And where are you from, Mrs. Shackley?
9: Columbus, Ohio.
7: I see. And I see you have your family with you, too. Two little curly-headed blonde boys. Are you in New York on vacation?
9: We came for the Shriners Convention with their daddy.
7: What do you think of Martian Day, Mrs. Shackley?
9: Well, it all seems very strange to me, but the boys have been pestering me to watch it, so we've been standing here 2 hours. I can't make head or tail of it.
7: Well, neither can a lot of other people, Mrs. Shackley. But judging by the thousands here today, there's a lot of curiosity.
9: Curiosity killed the cat, folks say.
7: Well, let's hope not. Thank you, Mrs. Shackley. This is Mr. Sid Ryan, ladies and gentlemen, the publicity man who's the brains behind the Martian Day stunt. Hello, Sid.
10: Good morning, Kenneth.
7: Easy, not so close to the mic.
10: Oh, sorry.
7: Hey, Sid, you've certainly lifted the lid this time.
10: Looks like it, doesn't it?
7: Sid, there's been a great deal of speculation as to exactly what all this is leading up to. I've heard some folks say it's a big war bond drive. Others think it's just to stimulate local business. I understand in the trade itself, the smart money says you're building for the premiere of Century's forthcoming extravaganza, Invasion from Mars. Now, come clean. Can you tell us what the real story is?
10: I'd like to, but honestly, I can't.
7: Oh, man of mystery, eh? Are you going to watch the parade from the stand here?
10: No, Ken, I can't stand noise. I'm going out to my office and watching Gumpin.
7: Well, thank you, Sid Ryan, and good luck. And here they come, ladies and gentlemen. The first units of the big Martian parade, swinging down Fifth Avenue with fanfare, colored streamers, music, confetti, floats, all the trappings of a Mardi Gras. A whole troop of little midgets in weird-looking pink and blue spacesuits carrying Rube Goldberg weapons with signs painted on them. Let's see, I can read one which says, Atomic Blaster. Another one has a placard reading, We're Martian through Georgia. And here come the clowns, laughing and falling all over each other. They're giving free sugar candy to the kids along the way. Yes, ladies and gentlemen, this is a happy, laughing crowd along Fifth Avenue today. A true reflection of the great sense of humor and good nature that makes America the place it is. Why, only... What's this? Well, the crowd's murmuring now. They've fallen somewhat silent. Something coming. Try to get it for you.
11: What?
8: Oh, yeah.
7: Ladies and gentlemen, here comes the Martian contingent. This is promised as the climax of the show. Now a great hush has fallen over the crowd. It's quite a sight to see these thousands of people standing here expectantly, hearing only the great regular sigh of their mass breathing. And now here they come, ladies and gentlemen, the Martians, marching in booted, helmeted ranks, row after row of them. My, this is an impressive sight, ladies and gentlemen, and a rather serious contrast to the rest of the joyous slapstick parade we've witnessed. There are perhaps, 200 tall, broad-chested men dressed in metallic gray spacesuits with thick glass visors drawn across their faces. Each is holding an ominous-looking ray gun at the ready position. They're marching in absolute silence, keeping step perfectly, as though some mute, unspoken command were marking time for them. The crowd seems rather grim and serious now. Perhaps they're reminded of the actuality of war and possible invasion. They stand solemnly, silently, watching. Even the children are awed. And now the first ranks of the Martians are moving past us down Fifth Avenue toward the reviewing stands at the square. No one moves.
8: What's that? What's happening?
7: A woman, ladies and gentlemen. She dashed out into the street. For what reason, I don't know. She attempted to lift the visor of one of the Martian spacesuits, but just as she reached the Martian, she fell forward in a dead faint. I tell you, I've never felt such mass tension in a crowd as we're experiencing here right now, today. All sorts of rumors have begun filtering back through the audience. There are excited whispers of she's dead, she fainted, and now an undercurrent of what? They're really Martians. This is an example of how a single incident can precipitate mass hysteria, ladies and gentlemen. I tell you, it's a mighty reassuring sight to see the blue uniforms of New York's finest spaced every 10 feet or so along the avenue. Somehow, I can't explain it, this incident has begun to work on what was a moment ago a happy, carefree crowd, and the complexion is changing.

0: Mr. Ryan, did you see that? A woman fainted.
1: Of course I saw it.
0: What do you suppose she saw?
1: Oliver, old man, did I ever tell you you were too naive for this business?
0: But that young woman ran out into the streets to get a close look at the Martians, and then she screamed and fainted dead away.
1: I'm well aware of that, Oliver, since I paid her $50 to do it.
0: What?
1: The dramatic moment, Oliver, the stock and trade of the good publicity man. Relax.
0: Holy smokes, you sure think of everything.
1: Yeah, for my share of this deal, roughly $100,000, I can afford to think of everything. Shut the window.
0: Don't you want to see the finish?
1: We'll go down to the reviewing stand for the finish. Right now, I want to make a phone call. By the way, where's Lucha?
0: I haven't seen him.
1: Well, he'll be around.
0: Boy, those Martians sure look like the real thing.
1: How would you know the real thing if you saw it, Oliver?
0: Well, gee, I don't know.
1: Close the window, Oliver.
0: Oh, yes, Mr. Ryan.

0: Barrow's Talent Agency.
1: Sammy, this is Sid Ryan.
0: Say, listen, Sid, I was going to call you. I'm awful sorry about those Martians.
1: What do you mean, sorry? They're terrific.
0: Now, don't joke, Sid. I mean it.
1: Well, I mean it, too. They're great, great.
0: Are you in the bag?
1: Never felt better.
0: You mean it, don't you?
1: Of course I mean it. What is this?
0: There are Martians in the parade?
1: About 150. Of course, I only ordered 50, but
0: Sid,
1: under the circumstances...
0: Sid.
1: What is it?
0: Sid, don't you know? I couldn't get you a single movie extra. There's a studio strike in New York. I was going to call you, but I figured...
1: Hey, wait a minute. Where'd these guys come from if you didn't hire them?
0: Well, I don't know. Maybe Oliver...
1: Oh, hold on. Oliver?
2: Yes, Mr. Ryan?
1: Did you hire those Martians?
2: No, sir, I...
1: Sammy, this is on the level, isn't it?
0: Honest, Sid, I...
1: Okay, Sammy, I'll call you back.
2: What's the matter, Mr. Ryan?
1: I don't know. I just don't know. I've got to locate Lucha. What's Century Pictures number?
2: Mr. Ryan, this is Sunday.
1: Oh, yeah. Well, get me their publicity director, Marty Sanford, at home.
2: Oh, yes, sir. Here you are.
1: Thanks.
3: Sanford.
1: Marty, this is Sid Ryan.
3: Oh, hello, Sid. How's the
1: Fine, fine. Listen, Marty, this is dead serious. On the level, get it?
3: What's wrong?
1: I've got to locate Lucha.
3: Lou who?
1: Lucha, come on now, Marty. This is life and death. The guy you sent over to hire me for the invasion picture.
3: Invasion picture?
1: Invasion from Mars, the space opera.
3: Are you batty?
1: Marty.
3: That picture was shelved last month.
1: What?
3: Sure, back in the can. Too expensive and too fantastic. The big shots decided you can't sell a Martian invasion to the American public. And I never heard of a guy named Luke.
1: Mother heaven.
2: What is it, Mr. Ryan? You look terrible.
1: That's too fantastic.
2: What's too fantastic, Mr. Ryan? Is something wrong?
1: Open that window. I want another look at those Martians.
2: Yes, sir.
1: Look at them. Oliver, you were in the Army. Could 150 movie extras learn to march like that and say... 24 hours?
2: Not in 24 days, Mr. Ryan.
1: Not a second's hesitation. Not one other step. Look at the way they carry those ray guns at the ready. The only other time I've seen troops march like that was in a film of the Nazi storm troops marching through the streets of Paris. See those chests on? That's pride. Sheer, arrogant pride. Look at those chins. That's contempt. Nobody could act like that.
2: Mr. Ryan!
1: Oliver, get down there. Find that woman who fainted. Her name's Gloria Montex. Get her up here. Make it fast.

0: Mr. Ryan, I can't get much sense out of her.
1: Stay away from me.
2: Gloria, it's me, Sid Ryan.
1: No, don't kill me. You're a Martian.
2: Gloria, settle down.
1: Now you're wearing a mask.
2: Baby, it's me, Sid.
1: And underneath, it's awful. It's all big green eyes and those feelers like a catfish.
2: Baby, snap out of it. Listen, what happened down there? You ran out and screamed like I told you, but the fainting, that wasn't the act.
1: Oh, go away, please. Go away.
2: What'd you see?
1: Oh, no, please. It's too awful. Please, please.
2: Just one question, baby. Inside that helmet, what'd you see?
0: You won't get anything out of her, Mr. Ryan. She needs a doctor.
2: Okay, Oliver, I've heard enough anyway. You take care of Gloria here. Get her a drink.
0: Where are you going?
2: To see the commissioner. We gotta stop this parade before things begin to happen.
3: Okay, Ryan, what's the beef?
2: Listen, Patrick, I don't know what it is, see, but something's wrong. You gotta stop that parade.
3: I suppose you'd like the riot squad. That would get you a front page spread on every paper in town. Honest, you publicity guys give me a pay.
2: This may be a matter of life and death.
3: Oh, sure, sure. Look, Ryan, I've got no time for your cheap publicity gags. I'm a busy man.
2: Listen, I'm trying to tell you I don't know where these Martians came from, who they are, or anything about them. All I want you to do is stop the parade and make sure they're on the level.
3: Ryan, I'm wise to your tricks. Now, if you let the sergeant show you out...
2: You won't do it, huh? An honest citizen appeals for protection and you refuse
3: it. I most emphatically do. Now beat it.
2: All right, Patrick. I'll go right to the mayor's office. I'll have you busted flatter than a fried egg.
3: Go ahead. I'm sure his honor will be glad to toss you out on that phony nickel-plated skull of yours.
4: You heard me, Ryan. You cannot see the mayor.
2: Adolf, please. This isn't a gag. I don't want publicity. All I want to do is maybe prevent something horrible from happening.
4: In case you don't know it, wise guy, something horrible is already happening. A couple hundred little kids are in the hospital with ptomaine poisoning from that phony Martian candy you passed out. Or didn't you know?
2: I didn't. We've got to stop that parade.
4: Sure. Sure, you'd like nothing better than to start a panic now. Maybe a few hundred people would get trampled to death. Think of the newspaper space that would get you and your product.
2: I won't stand for this, Adolf.
4: You won't have to, because you're going to get out of here right now. Go on, beat it. Get out. You and your publicity stunts make me sick to...

0: Oliver! Oliver, where are you? Oliver! Oliver!
1: It is useless
0: what?
1: To scream at him, Mr. Ryan. Your friend is quite dead.
0: Lucha.
1: He wanted to run to the police with some story about a Martian invasion. I found it necessary to restrain him.
0: Restrain him, you stinking murderer!
1: Now, Mr. Ryan, collect yourself. After all our planning, it wouldn't do to have everything spoiled, now would it?
0: Lucha, start talking and talk fast, because when you get through, I'm going to take you apart piece by piece. What's this all about?
1: But surely you know, Mr. Ryan, after all, you've been publicizing it for months.
0: Listen, you...
1: Please, do not interrupt. You see, before colonizing your planet, we Martians sent advanced scouts to study your habits, your weaknesses. We found that the people on Earth are predominantly conditioned by advertising and publicity. And so, we conceived the idea of treating our entire invasion as a vast publicity stunt. Clever, huh? After all, Mr. Ryan, who would suspect an invader who advertised his invasion in the newspaper, invited the public to his surprise attack, and spent millions publicizing his plan?
0: Holy jumping catfish.
1: You've done very well.
0: Then... there was no product.
1: Ah, but there is a product. The product is death.
0: What are you trying to do, Lucha?
1: We Martians are a humane people, Mr. Ryan. We do not like to destroy thousands where a few hundreds would suffice. In exactly 2 minutes, our troops will treat the world to a spectacle of death, which will bring the rest of your planet to its knees in horror. Nations will clamor to surrender.
0: Perhaps, Mr. Lucha. But not if I can help it. You dead!
2: Yes, please.
0: Operator, this is Mr. Ryan. Get me the field telephone on the reviewing stand of the Martian Day Parade. Hurry.
2: Anyone in particular?
0: Just hurry!
3: Reviewing stand, Sergeant Cassidy.
0: Get me Commissioner Patrick.
3: Hello.
0: Hello.
3: Hello. You'll have to talk loud.
0: I want Commissioner Patrick.
3: Oh.
0: Patrick!
3: Wait a minute. Things are quieting down. Now, what was it you wanted?
0: This is Ryan. I have to talk to the commissioner. It's a matter of life and death.
3: Oh, I'm sorry. You can't talk to him now. The chief Martian is presenting the PBA check to him. The Martians are going to fire a salute.
0: Listen, you got to stop him.
3: What?
0: Stop him!
3: I'm sorry, Mr. Ryan.
0: You idiot! The worst is going on!
2: The operator. I'm sorry, Mr. Ryan. You've been cut off. I can't seem to get them back.
0: Doesn't matter, operator. Nothing matters now.

0: Tonight, X-1 has brought you The Parade, an original story written by George Lefferts. Featured in the cast were Joseph Curtin as Ryan, Joe DeSantis as Luchar, Alexander Scorby as Daly, Agnes Young as the woman, Ellen Deming as Gloria, John Thomas as Oliver, Arthur Anderson as Sammy, Wendell Holmes as the commissioner, and William Keane as Sanford. Your announcer, Don Pardo. X-1 was directed by Fred Way and is a transcribed NBC Radio Network production. Next week, the tables turn. Instead of Martians invading Earth, we bring you a tale of men invading Mars. Ray Bradbury's brilliant short story entitled Mars is Heaven. Suppose you were a member of the first rocket ship crew to land on Mars, but instead of seeing Martians, you find that you've landed in a town that looks just like home, that all your dead relatives and friends are there to greet you, so that as incredible as it may seem, you think you're really in heaven. That is, you think so, right up to the fatal moment. The moment of X-1.
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0: Wheat Chex, Rice Chex, and Good Hot Ralston present Space Patrol! High adventure in the wild, vast reaches of space. Missions of daring in the name of interplanetary justice. Travel into the future with Buzz Corey, Commander-in-Chief of the Space Patrol! In today's transcribed adventure, we find Buzz and Happy in a relay communication station in space at the mercy of Jim Colmar, who's in league with a strange alien power. Using some mysterious crystals, Colmar is forcing Buzz and Happy to obey him against their will.
1: Come, follow me into the generator room.
2: Commander, the crystals are getting brighter. That's all I can see or think about, just the crystals.
3: Try to look away, Happy. Fight it.
1: Keep walking up to the generator. Closer. Closer.
3: Fight it, Happy.
1: Touch the connections. Reach out your hands.
3: Happy, don't touch it.
2: I can't hold back.
3: You've got to. If you touch it, you're finished.
0: We'll be back in just a moment with today's Space Patrol story, The Seed Crystals of Zaldabran. This is Space Patroller Dick Tufeld, gang, and boy, am I excited. We have a new machine here at Space Patrol headquarters, and it's terrific. It's called the Flavor Meter. It's used for testing the flavor of food. Now, I have a plain, ordinary cereal right here, so let's test it. The better it tastes, the louder it'll ring the bell. All I do is put the cereal in this slot and push the button. Not much flavor there, is there? I suppose we put in some other ordinary cereals. Well, not even a tinkle. Now, here's a couple of super cereals I'd like to test. I'll put them both in. Wow, that did it. Those cereals really ring the bell for flavor, you bet. They were Rice Chex and Wheat Chex. 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Chex, the super cereals that helped us supercharge you. 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Believe me, they'll really ring the bell for flavor. 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And now, today's Space Patrol adventure, The Seed Crystals of Zaldabran. Swinging in a wide orbit around the planet Saturn is the artificial satellite Calm Relay 4, the powerful communications relay center. Serious trouble between two men assigned to duty at the space station has brought Commander Corey and Cadet Happy to investigate. With their ship, Terra 5, joined to the airlock of Calm Relay 4, Buzz and Happy are now opening the inner lock of the huge, disc-shaped relay station.
4: Go ahead, Happy.
2: Yes, sir.
1: Welcome aboard, Commander.
4: Colmar, you look as though you haven't had any sleep for 2 days.
1: Oh, it's been nearer three, sir. I've been working both shifts.
4: Why didn't you report this dispute between Siler and yourself immediately?
1: I should be able to handle my own assistant. I don't like to yell to the top brass for help.
4: Where is Siler?
1: He took a swing at me, so I had to lock him up. He's back here.
4: All right, let's find out what this is all about. Come on, Happy.
2: Yes, sir. He's in here.
4: All right, Colmar, if you'll wait for us in the control room, Happy and I will have a talk with Siler.
1: Yes, Commander. I hope you can straighten him out.
4: All right, Happy, open the door.
2: Yes, sir.
4: Well, Siler, let's hear your version of the story.
5: Didn't Colmar tell you I swung at him?
4: Yes.
5: Okay. I assaulted a superior. Why go into it any further?
4: Close the door, Happy.
2: Yes, sir.
4: Siler, I know your record. You've worked these two-man teams for years. I find it hard to believe you suddenly went space-happy and struck Jim Colmar. Now, let's have the whole story.
5: We got along all right at the beginning, but lately Colmar's been unreasonable. He races his rockets over every little thing.
4: And you don't feel that you've done anything to antagonize him?
5: No, sir.
4: When was the first blow-up?
5: A couple of days after the meteor hit us.
2: Meteor?
5: It was just a little one, about the size of a marble. We patched up the hole in the hull and everything was okay. Then one day I walked into the control room to relieve him a little early. It was a favor, see, and he jumped down my throat.
4: What did he say to you?
5: He said he was tired of my sneaking up behind him. He kept his hand clutched around something as though he were afraid I'd steal it. Acted like a spoiled kid.
4: Was that when you swung at him?
5: No, it was later. He kept finding fault with everything I did. So I finally blew up. I swung wild, and he connected. I was a little surprised. I didn't think Comar had it in him.
4: Well, Siler, you're relieved from duty. I'm taking you back to Terra. But first, I want a written report from Jim Comar.
2: Commander, I just put Bob Siler aboard the spaceship for Venus.
4: Oh, a few weeks in the rest camp at Lake Azure will fix him up all right.
2: He certainly was grateful to you for not entering that row with Comar as a black mark on his record.
4: I'm putting it down as a flare-up of temperament due to confinement and strain. Actually, beginning to think Comar could do with the rest at Lake Azure, too.
2: Oh, by the way, sir, the applicant for duty at Comm Relay is waiting to see you. His name is Jack Perkins.
4: All right, Happy, show him in.
2: The commander will see you now, Mr. Perkins.
6: Thanks, Cadet. Good morning, Commander.
4: Well, sit down, Perkins.
6: Thank you, sir.
4: So you want to be assigned to duty at Saturn Comm Relay 4, huh?
6: That's right.
4: Do you know who's in charge there?
6: Sure, Jim Comar. Best spacephone engineer in the solar system.
4: I won't argue with you there. But you had a serious dispute with him about 4 years ago. And he had you court-martialed.
6: Oh, I had it coming. I've learned a lot since then, Commander. There won't be any more trouble.
4: You'll be notified of my decision.
6: Thank you, sir. Believe me, I want this assignment more than I wanted anything before in my life. Well, goodbye, sir. I'll wait until I hear from you.
7: That's okay. Commander.
4: Yes, Robbie?
7: May I see a minute, sir?
4: Certainly.
7: I've been getting more complaints about Saturn Comm Relay 4.
4: What is it now?
7: Saturn and Neptune channels are weak, but Comar is feeding a wild beam out into space 40 degrees west of Pluto. He's sending gibberish where there aren't any planets or space lanes.
4: He's probably groggy from lack of sleep. We've got to get him an assistant right away.
7: He's put in a request for a specific man. Came through the private channel about an hour ago.
4: Oh, whom does he want?
7: Guy who just left here? Jack Perkins.
4: Well, I'm either putting a lion and a tiger into a cage together, or I'm helping to restore a beautiful friendship.
7: You mean you're going to okay Perkins' appointment?
4: We need a man out there quickly, and I feel we should send a man of Comar's choice.
7: Yes, sir.
4: See that Jack Perkins gets on the next Space Patrol transport to Saturn.
6: Thanks for asking for me, Comar. Strange, isn't it? Am I getting a hunch to apply for the assignment just at this time?
1: Oh, it may not be as strange as you think, Jack. We'll get along fine, I'm sure of that.
6: Sure we will. There I was, wasting my time on Mars, when all of a sudden I thought of you.
1: Here's the control room.
6: Wow. Say, you sure got this thing fixed up. Where'd you promote all this extra equipment?
1: I'll tell you someday. For the time being, let's just say this isn't standard for a comm relay station.

0: Strange. Magnetic. Something behind the amplifier.
1: I knew it. The crystal.
2: Yes. You have one too, haven't you?
1: Yes, I've got it with me, but yours is a much larger crystal. Where'd you get it?
2: It crashed through the hull of a station a few weeks ago. For a time being, I was afraid my assistant would examine it. I told him it was a meteorite, and he seemed satisfied.
1: Well, this one fell at my feet when I was hiking across a plain on Mars.
2: Mysterious, isn't it?
1: Yeah. It even seems to be trying to tell me something. To tell me where it's from. From a world far away. Beyond the solar system.
2: Zaldabaoth, perhaps?
1: Yes, Zaldabaoth. What does it mean, Jim?
2: It means we have been selected from all the people of the solar system to guide the invaders. The liberators from Zaldabaoth.
1: I don't quite understand.
2: You will. Probably millions of these crystals were fired out into space in all directions from Zaldabaoth. Just on the chance that one or two might come to rest on an inhabited planet.
1: But, Jim, are the crystals alive?
2: No, not in the usual sense. But they vibrate in sympathy with the life force of the men of Zaldabaoth. That's how they communicate with us. Project the thoughts of these men.
1: You've learned all this from the crystal?
2: Yes. And we must keep these crystals a secret from everyone. Those are the orders.
1: Yes, I know.
2: All who have the crystal will be brought together, as we were. Only by working in secret can we guide our masters here, the conquerors from Zaldabaoth. Come, we got work to do.
3: Commander.
4: Oh, yes, Ronnie?
5: Something's got to be done about Comm Relay 4.
4: Isn't that mess straightened out yet?
5: Oh, it's improved a little since Perkins arrived. But our message center is still 4 hours behind schedule in clearing communications to Pluto.
3: Due to Comm Relay 4, Major?
5: Yeah. Pluto reports signal strength is weak from Relay Center. We've run the code tape through twice.
4: Have Colmar or Perkins given any explanation?
5: None that makes any sense.
4: Well, I'll get some sense out of them. Robbie, beam all out-of-planet spacephone signals through Jupiter Comm Relay 3.
5: Right, sir.
4: Happy and I are blasting off for Comm Relay 4 to find out what Perkins and Colmar are doing.
1: The crystals are gleaming brighter, Colmar.
2: Yes. I'm using their pulsations to modulate the spacephone signal.
1: It's amazing that a crystal can absorb the thoughts and feelings of a human being and then emit those vibrations to make us understand.
2: Yes. If the crystals hadn't sensed that we were friendly, they probably would have remained cold lumps of mineral.
1: They know their friends, these crystals.
2: And they know their enemies. Look, their light is fading. The crystals are warning us. Quick, disconnect them from the modulator while I check the spacephone.
1: Right, Colmar.
2: Someone must be coming. And just when I felt that we were about to contact Zaldabaoth. Look, there on the viewscope.
1: A spaceship?
2: Yes, a space patrol battle cruiser, Terra 5. It's Commander Corey, and he's heading right for the station.
1: Those messages. We should have diverted more power to the regular signals instead of pouring it all towards Zaldabaoth. Corey may be suspicious.
2: The crystal will protect us. We'll let Corey aboard the space station, if that's what he wants. But hold on to your crystal. Let it guide you. And whatever the crystal tells you, obey. They're in the airlock. Hold your crystal firmly. And don't be afraid. We'll get out of this.
1: I'm not afraid, Colmar.
2: Well, I hardly expected you back so soon, Commander.
4: Hello, Colmar. Well, I'm surprised to see you looking so well.
2: I feel much better since Siler left and Perkins is here.
4: Well, that's fine. But what about your relay transmitters? Pluto can barely pick you up. You've got a beam 40 degrees west of Pluto that nearly burned out our meters.
3: Yeah, we tested it when we came in.
4: I want an explanation, Colmar.
2: Very well. We are diverting the power of this space relay station to more important matters.
4: What's more important than your duty, relaying official messages?
2: I'm afraid you'll never know. Come with me, Commander.
4: You're a little confused, aren't you? You take orders from me, remember?
2: I said, come with me. Follow me.
3: They must be space happy, Commander. And what are those little bottles they're holding?

0: Mama, Perkins, what's in those bottles?
1: They are crystals. Crystals from another universe. Now come. Come, Commander.
2: Commander, something funny is happening. I can't take my eyes off those crystals.
1: Follow me into the generator room.
0: Happy, try to look away. They've got our reactions controlled somehow.
2: The crystals are getting brighter. That's about all I can see.
1: Walk up to the generator. Touch the connections. Then you will know what we are doing with all the power.
0: Happy, don't touch it.
2: I can't hold back.
1: Reach out your hands. It is not I, but our masters of Zaldabren who command you. Reach out your hands. Take the power connections in your hands.
3: We'll be back with Space Patrol in just a moment. But first,
0: this is Commander Corey
3: and Captain Dick Tufeld
0: reminding you that pulling up to your breakfast table
3: is like pulling up to a filling station.
0: Give them our example, Dick.
3: Right. A jet cycle has just pulled into a filling station to get its tank filled.
0: The man has it filled with ordinary fuel. Listen. Not much go in that jet cycle, is there?
3: But now listen to that same jet cycle filled with super fuel. 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
0: Same thing is true of you, gang. To get going in the morning, you need super fuel, too.
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3: And now, back to our space patrol adventure, the Seed Crystals of Zaldabran. Two mysterious crystals have found their way into the solar system from outer space. One crashed through the hull of a communications relay station in the Saturn orbit. The other landed on a Martian plane. Discovered millions of miles apart by two men who once were enemies, the crystals have brought the two men together in the space station, united in a weird project. Buzz and Happy, investigating failure of the relay station to operate properly, are under the strange power of the crystals. And the two space patrolmen seem powerless to resist their orders.
1: One more step, cadet.
2: Fight it off, Happy. I'm trying, sir.
1: Follow the crystal. Reach out your hand and feel the surge of power you never felt before. You can leave this universe in a blinding blue-green flash of glory. Another inch, cadet.
2: No, Happy. No!
1: My crystal!
2: And there's yours,
0: Perkins. Now get away from the generator, Happy, quickly.
1: All right, Commander. Get your hands up. Don't reach for your ray gun.
2: Don't try anything, Cadet.
1: Good work, Perkins. Watch him. Don't let him get up.
0: Right. Colmar, where did those crystals come from?
1: From Zaldabren. And they're the guiding force that will bring the United Planets conquerors here from the planets of our masters.
0: Colmar, you've been out in space too long. You almost had us touching those generators. Put up that gun. I'll see that you get medical attention, and I won't bring any charges against you.
1: That's mighty big of you, Commander.
2: Look what happened to the crystals. When the containers broke, the crystals faded. They're just like ordinary lumps of quartz.
1: Corey, I ought to fix you good. Hold on, Packard. Let's wait and see what the crystals say. They may have other orders. Lock Corey and the cadet in the empty compartment. We'll try to revive the crystals.
2: Commander, how are we going to get out of here? Colmar and Perkins are completely out of their minds.
0: Shh. Come here.
2: Yes, sir.
0: Put your ear close to this ventilator. Listen to them.
4: The crystals are beginning to glow again.
1: Yes. They revive quickly in the fresh solution.
0: They're in a compartment at the other end of this vent.
2: They said the crystals are giving off light again.
0: Just listen.
1: In a few hours, we can put them back in the modulator.
4: This time, maybe we can get through to Zaldabren.
1: I think the beam is weakened by the cosmic ray from the sun. If we could take this relay station out beyond the Pluto orbit...
4: Oh, but how can we do that?
5: There is one other person in the solar system who has found one of the crystals. He has helped me already by bringing the equipment I needed.
4: Who is he?
5: A very wealthy man on Terra, Zoltan Cephalu. If he comes here with a powerful spaceship, we could quickly accelerate the relay station out beyond the Pluto orbit.
0: Come away from the vent, Happy.
2: Yes, sir.
0: Sounds crazy, but those crystals just might be a contact from some other system.
2: Well, at any rate, I've never seen crystals behaving like that before.
0: Whether or not they're from another universe, they're dangerous in the hands of Colmar and Perkins. Have you got your miniature spacephone?
2: Yes, sir.
0: Good. We'll try to reach Major Robertson and have him pick up Zoltan Cephalu. If Colmar tries to contact Cephalu, we'll at least have evidence of a conspiracy.
1: The crystals have revived enough to handle Corey and the cadet.
6: And this time, we'll be more careful.
1: Unlock the door. Wait. Listen.
7: That's right, Robbie. Hold Cephalu. If he's got a peculiar crystal that gives out a violet light, take that, too. Corey out.
6: They got a spacephone in there. A miniature.
1: Quickly. All right, Corey. We'll just take that little spacephone.
2: Spacephone? What spacephone?
6: Come on, hand it over. You'll get a worse clout than you did before.
0: All right. Here you are.
1: I'll fix this little device. There. Now let's see you contact anybody. Soon we will be carrying out the will of our masters, the rulers of Zaldabren.
2: You really believe that stuff, don't you?
1: If you were fortunate enough to sense the vibration of the crystals, you would believe it too.
6: Colmar and I know things you'll never know. About a superior race of men, far out among the stars.
1: Yes. These crystals are seeds they have scattered throughout space. When they find fertile ground and receptive life, they bloom and glow.
6: With our spacephone equipment, we can transmit their pulsations back to Zaldabren. Then our masters will know they can come here to a new home.
2: Commander, what do you think?
1: It makes no difference what the commander thinks. He's going to help us.
6: Huh? How?
1: We've got to move the space station before someone investigates. The commander's ship is connected to our airlock. We'll have him move Comm Relay 4 to a better location. Now let's lock these two in here until we get our crystals. This time there must be no slip-ups.
2: What are we going to do, sir?
0: They're going to try to put us under the power of those crystals. If the crystals don't work, Colmar and Perkins still have our weapons. But if they think we're under the spell of the crystals, we may be able to catch them off guard after we're in the ship. Now, don't look directly at the crystals, and keep your eyes partly closed.
2: Yes, sir.
0: And pretend to be resisting with all your might.
1: Come on. Follow the crystal into your ship. After me. That's it.
0: Try to stall them, Happy. Hold back.
2: I can't. My feet keep moving in spite of all I do.
6: Come on. Don't fight it. It's no use.
1: That's it. Now close the inner hatch. Take your usual position at the control panel. Quickly now. Now watch the crystals and listen. You will start this ship gently at first so as not to pull away from the relay station. Is that clear?
0: Yes.
1: Now go ahead. Your usual procedure.
6: Just a minute, Commander. That's the spacephone you just turned on.
8: Major Robertson,
1: don't try to answer him.
0: If I could only move my hand.
6: Look at him. He's straining every muscle to turn on the microphone.
8: Major Robertson to Commander Corey. I've tried to reach you for 20 minutes. Here's the message in case you can't acknowledge. Zoltan Cephalu has been captured.
0: No.
8: Cephalu had us completely in his power until I found the crystal. Then we grabbed Cephalu without any trouble. Repeat, Major Robertson.
1: Turn that off. We got to get away from here quickly. Corey, start the ship.
0: Stand by to fire rockets. Half G acceleration.
2: Standing by, sir. One half G.
0: Fire rockets.

0: Perkins. Is the space station holding to the ship?
1: Seems to be, from what I can tell through the viewport.
0: Corey, increase our velocity gradually. Do you understand?
1: Yes, I understand.
0: Set a course 40 degrees west of Pluto.
1: 40 degrees west of Pluto?
0: That's it.
1: They're like automatons. Look at them.
0: They're completely under the power of the crystals. It'll take us several hours to get beyond Pluto's orbit, but by then we should be able to send signals to Zaldabran.
1: Then what about Corey and the cadet?
0: Their usefulness will be over. We will dispose of them.
1: How'll we get back?
0: Don't worry about that. There are supplies for weeks in the space station. We will calmly await the arrival of our masters from Zaldabran.
1: Correct course, 1.5 degrees west.
2: 1.5 degrees west.
1: 3 degrees high.
2: 3 degrees high.
1: Happy, are you under control?
3: Under control, Commander.
1: When I give the word, move quickly, rush them. As steady as you go.
2: Yes, sir.
0: Now, get back to your control.
4: Give me that crystal, Colmar.
5: Let go of that crystal, Perkins. I've got one of them, Commander.
1: Here's Colmar's. Hold it. All right, Colmar, stand back. I've got this ray gun on you.
0: Corey, you fool. You've only temporarily broken the power of the crystal. Give them back.
1: You know, that's an idea. We will give them back, but not to you. We'll fire those crystals out of the ship. That's the only way to break their control. Happy, quickly. Open the breech to the cosmic torpedo gun.
2: All right. Breech open, sir.
1: Put them in and close it. All right, Happy. Fire the torpedo.
0: You shut the crystals out into space.
1: Yes. Out towards Aldebaran. Or wherever they came from.
5: Hey, I feel different now. I can move my hands easily.
1: Colmar, what happened?
0: Commander Corey and the cadet shot the crystals out into space.
1: Yes, out where they'll never be found. At least by anybody in the solar system.
0: Thank goodness. That's wonderful.
5: What are you so happy about, Colmar? I thought you wanted the crystals.
0: They had some terrible power over me. Now it's broken. I'm free again.
1: So am I. Commander, if you hadn't fought us, Colmar and I would have brought something horrible into the solar system. I don't know just what, but it wouldn't have been good. Hap, I'll space phone Robbie and give orders to blast that third crystal out of the solar system.
0: Commander, Perkins and I are traitors, and we deserve whatever it's coming to us. But I'm glad it's over.
1: A brainograph test will show whether you were acting under the influence of the crystals or your own free will. Well, I'm glad it's over. And I've got something to settle with you, Colmar.
0: Oh, you have?
1: Yeah. I'm going to punch you in the jaw for getting me court-martialed 4 years ago.
0: I'd like to see you try.
1: No, you
4: hey, wait, break it up. Break it up.
1: Now, let's not have any more of that.
5: Hey, Commander, it was the crystals. See? See, with the crystals gone, they're enemies again.
6: And so, once again, Commander Corey's quick thinking and daring have prevented a disaster in the United Planets. But even now, events are taking place that may mean more danger for Commander Corey. And now, an exciting preview of next week's Space Patrol adventure. Buzz and Happy have landed on a small planetoid. At this moment, wearing their spacesuits, they're approaching the airlock of a prospector's cave where a criminal is believed to be hiding.
7: Have your ray gun ready, Hap. I'll see if I can open the airlock. Right, Commander. Hey, where did that come from?
8: Someone's firing at us.
7: That one came from the other direction.
8: The airlock won't open. We have no protection. Whoever's controlling those weapons can just keep firing till they get us.
6: Be sure to be with us next Saturday for the exciting story, The Magic Space Pictures, when Wheat Checks, Rice Checks, and Good Hot Ralston again bring you Space Patrol! High adventure in the wild, vast reaches of space. Missions of daring in the name of interplanetary justice. Travel into the future with Buzz Corey, Commander-in-Chief of the Space Patrol! Space Patrol, an original Mike Moser production starring Ed Kemmerer as Commander Corey and Lynn Osborne as Cadet Happy, was written by Lou Houston and directed by Larry Robertson. Other players were Bela Kovach, Ken Mayer, and Norman Jolly. Dick Tufeld speaking. Now, don't forget to tune in next Saturday and every Saturday when Wheat Checks, Rice Checks, and good hot Ralston again present the new exciting Space Patrol. And be sure to see another exciting Space Patrol story on your local ABC television station. 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And now, a word to mothers about the salad of the year.
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0: Come in. Welcome. Welcome to Mystery Theater. I am Hyman Brown. I'm happy you could join us. I must tell you something about myself that perhaps you already know. Now and then, I succumb to a temptation which is as futile as it is irresistible. I ask for an answer to the question for which there is no answer, never has been, and may never be. Yet the question stands and stays, patiently awaiting the answer that will let it retire. So now I ask you, what is truth? We shall look for an answer in this story.
1: You expect me to believe you?
2: Well, why shouldn't you believe me, Mother? It's the truth.
1: Well, I'm sure you think it's the truth.
2: It is.
1: I don't happen to agree.
2: Well, I don't know what I can do about that.
1: Tell the truth.
0: Our mystery drama, Guilty, was written especially for the Mystery Theater by Elspeth Eric and stars Anne Petoniak and Jack Grimes. I'll be back shortly with Act One.

0: Kenneth Case is 39 years old. He lives in his mother's house on one of the tree-shaded streets of a pleasant suburb, and he teaches philosophy at the State University. He is not handsome, but he has a genial look about him. He is not brilliant, but neither is he stupid. Most people enjoy his company. His means are modest, but so are his wants. And he has tenure in his job. The life of Kenneth Case has been placid and fairly free of stress until this moment.
1: All right, hands at your sides and look straight ahead.
2: Take your time.
3: That's him.
2: Please.
3: Stand from the left.
2: Please keep your voice down.
3: I'd know him anywhere. That's him.
4: Mother? Mother?
5: I'll be right down, Kenny.
4: Oh, okay, take your time. Gonna make myself a drink.
5: I meant to be at the station house, but...
4: No, that's all right.
5: I had to finish up with the lawyers. It's not so easy to take out a second mortgage. I never thought I'd have
4: you,
5: to...
4: You make out all right?
5: Well, of course. Otherwise, you wouldn't be here.
4: Well, that's right.
5: I don't suppose you made a drink for me.
4: I'm sorry. I didn't know you
5: That's all right. I'll make it myself. I need one as much as you do.
4: I doubt that.
5: Well, almost. Isn't $15,000 kind of a high bail?
4: Well, I have no idea.
5: Well, it seems awfully high to me. They know you're not going to run off someplace.
4: I've never known how they decide what bail to set. I've never thought too much about it. I never thought it would concern me. Even now, I can't believe it has anything to do with me.
5: You want a little snack or something to go with your drink?
4: No, thanks.
5: It was that woman's identification that did it.
4: Oh, I don't mean the identification. I stopped believing any of it long before they put me in the lineup. By the time I'd gotten that far, I was starting to think the whole thing was a joke.
5: A joke?
4: A comedy of errors.
5: Well, it is.
4: You know, when that detective showed up, I just thought he was, well, you know, just here to ask questions. Did I know Mrs. Malloy? Had I seen her that day? Et cetera, et cetera. When he said, I'm going to have to ask you to come with me, Mr. Case, I think I laughed. I don't remember exactly, but I actually think I laughed. That's when it started to be unreal. Something out of another world, another life. Not my world, not my life. You know, I think when she screamed out, that's him, I don't think I really laughed out loud, but I wanted to. Well, inside I could feel a little kind of giggle.
5: Oh, I hope you didn't actually laugh.
4: Now, what's the difference? The whole thing is a craziness. This woman, this total stranger, says a man 5'9" with a blonde mustache and a black briefcase, knocked at my door. When I opened it, he grabbed me by the neck and he tried to choke me. After that, he knocked me down and raped me. He took my jewelry and he ran. I read it all in the paper. No particular reason, except that I know the house she lives in. I pass it every day on my way to the university and again on my way home. That gave me some kind of special interest, I guess, just knowing the house. But then I forgot about it. Completely forgot till Detective Stein showed up and... Well, you know.
5: The woman's crazy.
4: No, she isn't necessarily crazy. She's just mistaken.
5: She's crazy.
4: She said from the start the man was about 40. Blonde mustache, brown suit.
5: Or a liar.
4: Then she sees me. Blonde mustache, brown suit, about 40, and she says, that's my man. She wasn't necessarily lying. In fact, I'm sure she thinks she was telling the truth. Only she wasn't. She made a mistake. She was wrong.
5: They'll find out she's lying.
4: Not lying. Just wrong.
5: Whatever.
4: I saw her a couple of times.
5: You did? Don't tell them that.
4: Yeah, my way to work. She was on the porch. I never even spoke to her. There was no reason to.
5: What does she look like?
4: Oh, about your age, I guess.
5: Is she pretty?
4: Yeah, I don't know. Nice looking, near as I remember. Hair cut short. Yeah, I remember that, because you just had yours cut short, so I sort of noticed.
5: Well, what I can't figure out is why you. What does she have against you?
4: She made a mistake, that's all.
5: She lied.
4: No, she didn't.
5: Well, she certainly didn't tell the truth.
4: Yeah, she certainly didn't. Only how am I going to prove that?
5: Make her take a lie detector test.
4: A what?
5: A lie detector test. Why not?
4: Well, she believes she's telling the truth, only I know she isn't. Mother, I think you've given me an idea.
5: I have.
4: I'm going down to the station house. I can just make it if I hurry.
5: What for?
4: I want to talk to Lieutenant Stein.
6: Come in. Oh, come in, Mr. Case.
4: Lieutenant.
6: Didn't expect you back so soon.
4: No, I guess you didn't.
6: Well, sit down.
4: Thanks.
6: Now, what can we do for you?
4: I want to take a lie detector test. That identification by Mrs. Malloy shook me up, Lieutenant.
6: Mm-hmm.
4: She sounded so positive, and she's so wrong.
6: Lie detector readings are not admissible in court, you know that.
4: Yeah, yes, I know that. It's about the only thing I do know about them. But it's hanging over my head, that this thing. I don't mind telling it. It's not pleasant.
6: I don't imagine it is.
4: I may have to go through a trial.
6: You will?
4: Unless you find out who really did it before then.
6: Well, we're still looking.
4: Well, that's good. But in the meantime, even if it doesn't help me in court, if it comes to that, it would help me to prove my innocence.
6: Who do you think you're proving it to?
4: I don't know exactly. To myself? Well, that's silly. I already know. To you, maybe? I'd like to feel you're on my side.
6: I'm on nobody's side. I'm just a detective.
4: Yeah, but... Well, let's just say I'd like to take the test.
6: Well, if you want to.
4: I do.
6: Janet, get me Dr. Knapp at the hospital, will you? Thanks.
4: A doctor, huh? Well, I didn't know doctors ran these things.
6: Well, any qualified person can do it. Dr. Knapp happens to be the polygrapher we use when there's any occasion, which isn't too often.
4: Well, I'm sort of looking forward to it.
6: Yeah. Oh, Dr. Knapp, thank you. This is Lieutenant Stein. Can you run a polygraph for me? Well, any time, I guess. Now, hold on, please. You in a hurry, Mr. Case?
4: Well, yes.
6: Soon as possible, Doctor. This afternoon, 4:30. Fine. See you, Doc. All set.
4: 4:30?
6: Right.
4: Where do I go? To the hospital or where?
6: How about right here?
4: Well, is that possible?
6: Easiest thing in the world.
4: Well, all right, then. Fine, I'll go home and tell my mother, and I'll come back here at 4:30. Gee whiz.
6: What's the matter?
4: Well, nothing's the matter. I just didn't know it would be so simple. Look, would you be here later when I come back?
6: Oh, sure, I'll be here. I have to give the doctor the list of questions.
4: Oh, you make up the questions, not the doctor.
6: I'm the only one who knows what to ask.
4: Yes, of course, you're right. The doctor doesn't know me at all. Well, thank you, Lieutenant, for everything.
6: Not at all.
4: I'll see you at 4:30.
6: Right.
4: You know, I'm beginning to feel better. It's a question of doing something, I guess, not just sitting and waiting. I'll see you later, Lieutenant. Am I early?
6: Just a couple of minutes. How are you, Mr. Case?
4: Well, all right, I think. I'm kind of looking forward to this. I guess because I know I'm not guilty of anything. It'd be nice if everybody believed me, but they don't, so I guess I want a machine to sort of stick up for me. Crazy?
6: Oh, I don't know.
4: Is that it?
6: The polygraph? Mm. Yeah, that's it.
4: small, isn't it?
6: How big did you expect it to be?
4: I don't know what I expected. I don't even know what I expect now. I just know I didn't do anything wrong.
6: I know. Now, that must be the doctor. Hi, Doc.
7: Hello, Lieutenant.
6: This is Mr. Case, Dr. Knapp. Dr. Knapp, Mr. Case.
7: Mr. Case?
4: Hello, I was just saying, Lieutenant, here, that I wasn't sure what I expected from this test. And one of the things I didn't expect was that you'd be a woman.
7: I'm also a qualified polygrapher.
4: Well, I didn't mean... Life is full of surprises.
7: Are we ready?
6: Okay to start, Mr. Case?
4: Oh, sure, yep, yeah, sure.
7: If you'll be so good as to step over here, Mr. Case.
4: All right.
7: Now, this is the machine.
4: Yeah, the lieutenant told me.
7: That's your chair. This is my chair.
4: Mm-hmm.
7: Will you please remove your jacket and take your place in the chair?
4: Yeah, sure.
7: Sit down, Mr. Case.
4: Okay.
7: Relax. That's better. May I have your right hand, please?
4: Right hand? Sure.
7: This is nothing but an abrasive salve I'm rubbing into your palm, similar to those used for making contact in electrocardiograms.
4: Uh-huh.
7: Now, I'm going to fasten the disc. Tell me if it's too tight.
4: No, it's okay.
7: Your left arm now, please.
4: All right.
7: This is a rubber sleeve I'm putting around your bicep, much like the one used for taking blood pressure. Too tight?
4: Maybe a little.
7: There. Better?
4: Yes, thanks.
7: This thing that looks like a rubber accordion, it goes around your chest. Will you lean forward a little, please?
4: All right.
7: There. That's all. Are you comfortable, Mr. Case?
4: Yeah, I'm fine.
7: Well, you're now connected to the machine, and the machine is connected to you.
4: Mm-hmm.
7: The disc in your palm registers pulse beat. The band in your arm, pressure of blood.
4: All right.
7: The band around your chest measures your breathing. That's all there is to the machine. Simple, isn't it?
4: Will it also make coffee?
7: Not this model. You have the questions, Lieutenant?
6: Yeah, right here.
7: These are the questions I'm going to ask you. Each question has its corresponding number on the tape. They're synchronized. If there should be a long silence at any time, don't worry. I'm only waiting for the next number to come up. You answer with yes or no.
4: What?
7: The questions are designed to be answered that way. Understand?
4: No.
7: Mr. Case.
4: What kind of a game are you trying to run on me?
7: Game?
4: Well, there's hardly a question in the world that can be answered yes or no.
7: Mr. Case, you're disturbing the wires.
4: Any question worth asking can't be answered yes or no.
6: Mr. Case, you asked for this test.
4: I know I did.
7: The polygraph has to have yes or no answers or it won't work at all. Believe me.
4: Okay, I believe you.
7: Now, try not to move, please. And answer the questions in a low and uniform tone of voice. Ready?
4: Ready.
7: Is your name Kenneth Case?
4: Yes.
7: Were you born in the United States?
4: Yes.
7: Are you married?
4: No.
7: Are you a professor of philosophy?
4: Yes.
0: Men and machines, machines and men. If our age is distinguished by anything, it is man's devotion to the machine. There is almost nothing we have not invented a machine to do for us. From washing our clothes to killing our enemies, we worship the machine. The day may come when the machine will take us over completely. Mystery Theater will be back shortly with Act 2.

0: Kenneth Case, age 39, professor of philosophy at the State University, lives with his mother in a suburban town. The tenor of his life was interrupted when he was taken into custody on suspicion of assault, rape, and robbery. The victim was a Mrs. Malloy, who stridently identified Kenneth as the criminal. At his own request, he has been granted a lie detector test, and the test is in progress.
1: Do you have a dark blue suit in your wardrobe?
2: Yes.
1: Do you have a brown suit in your wardrobe?
2: Yes.
1: Have you ever heard of a woman named Frances Malloy?
2: Yes.
1: Have you ever spoken with Mrs. Malloy?
2: No.
1: Do you shave with an electric razor?
2: No.
1: Are you aware that Mrs. Malloy was assaulted in her home?
2: Yes.
1: Are you married?
2: No.
1: Do you pass by Mrs. Malloy's home on your way to work?
2: Yes.
1: Do you pass Mrs. Malloy's house on your way home from work?
2: Yes.
1: Did you see Mrs. Malloy on Monday evening, June the 3rd?
2: No.
1: Did you see her on the morning of June the 4th?
2: No.
1: Have you ever thought of starting a conversation with Mrs. Malloy?
2: Yes.
1: Have you ever started such a conversation?
2: No.
1: Do you live at number 114 Forest Avenue?
2: Yes.
1: Does your mother also live at this address?
2: Yes.
1: Do you have a checking account?
2: No.
1: Do you have a savings account?
2: Yes.
1: Is it a joint account with your mother?
2: No.
1: On June 3rd, did you assault Mrs. Malloy?
2: No!
1: Please, Mr. Case, I asked you not to move and to keep your replies as close to a monotone as possible.
2: I'm sorry.
1: I'm going to have to adjust the machine.
3: Glass of water, Mr. Case?
2: Oh, yeah, thank you.
1: Ready?
2: Yeah, ready.
1: Do you own a radio?
2: Yes.
1: Do you own a record player?
2: Mother? Mother?
4: I'll be right down, Kenny.
2: I'm going to make myself a drink. You want one?
4: Please. Well, how was it?
2: Not too bad.
4: You mean it?
2: Well, at first it wasn't quite what I expected. To start with, the polygrapher, which is what they call people who give these tests, turned out to be a lady doctor.
4: A lady?
2: Well, she works at the county hospital. Polygraphs are sort of an outside activity, I gather.
4: Did she tell you that?
2: Well, no, I just guessed.
4: How old?
2: What?
4: How old is the lady doctor?
2: I don't know. Around my age, I guess. Maybe younger. I didn't get around to asking her age.
4: Now, don't be sarcastic, Kenny.
2: Sorry.
4: Dorothy called while you were down there.
2: Oh, well, what you want?
4: Just to know how you were and how you're bearing up, etc.
2: She want me to call her back?
4: Well, I can't remember if she said to call her back or if she didn't.
2: I'll call her back anyway.
4: Well, finish your drink first.
2: Yeah.
4: Are you serious about Dorothy?
2: Well, I like Dorothy. You know that.
4: Well, of course I know that. I asked you, are you serious?
2: I don't think I'm serious about Dorothy.
4: Does she know that?
2: I think so.
4: You just think so?
2: I know so.
4: You've told her?
2: Don't worry, Mother. She knows.
4: I wasn't worried. Why don't you call her back? She sounded genuinely worried.
2: I think I'll have another drink first.
4: I think I will, too.
2: Okay.
4: You know, Kenny,
2: I'm
4: glad you're not serious about Dorothy.
2: Well, you are?
4: Well, she's too young for you.
2: Here's your drink.
4: Thank you, honey.
2: I don't need your permission to get married, you know.
4: Well, whoever said you did?
2: Well, the way you talk.
4: Well, it doesn't hurt to talk about it, does it? I mean, you've waited this long to get married. I should think you'd want to be sure it's the right girl.
2: I do.
4: Well, all right, then. Now, take that girl you met on the Caribbean cruise. You almost married her.
2: No, I didn't.
4: Oh, yes, you did. I remember it very well. What was her name? She had a long, skinny face, looked like a horse.
2: Christine.
4: Now, that would have been a mistake, to marry her. Now, you know that. There was something not really feminine about that girl, that Christine, don't you think?
2: Oh, I thought she was very feminine.
4: Well, it's a matter of opinion, I guess. Anyway, it didn't take you long to get rid of her.
2: Look, Mother, I was feeling pretty good when I came home. Now I'm starting to feel lousy. Can't we talk about something besides my old girlfriends?
4: Well, what do you want to talk about?
2: Yeah, I don't know, anything.
4: Why don't you call up Dorothy?
2: Later. I'll call her later.
4: I like Dorothy.
2: Well, I never knew that.
4: Well, I think she's very nice and attractive looking, don't you think?
2: Well, I guess so.
4: It's not like that awful, what's her name that you were so gone on last year?
2: What awful what's her name?
4: You know the one, that fat blonde, that divorcee?
2: Myra Stanton?
4: That's the one, Myra. She was years older than you.
2: She was exactly my age.
4: She was. Well, she looked years older and fat. Now, Dorothy isn't fat.
2: All right. We've established that much. Dorothy isn't fat. Now, can we go on and talk about something else? Like, well, what's for dinner?
4: Leftovers.
2: Oh. Maybe we should go out.
4: What for?
2: I don't know. I feel like... I don't know. Sort of celebrating.
4: Celebrating what?
2: Yeah, well, it may sound silly, but celebrating my lie detector test.
4: What kind of a thing is that to celebrate? Taking a lie detector test like a common criminal.
2: Do you want to go out for dinner or don't you?
4: No, I don't. I went to a lot of trouble to dress up those leftovers, and I want to eat home.
2: Okay, maybe I'll see if Dorothy wants to have dinner with me.
4: Honey, don't do that. I'll go out for dinner. I didn't realize it meant that much to you.
2: Well, for some crazy reason, it does.
4: Look, I'll go off and change, and it won't take a minute.
2: Okay.
4: You make yourself another drink, and I'll be right down.
2: Okay.
4: I'll wear my blue lace.
2: I'll get it. Yeah, yes, hello.
5: Is Mr. Case there?
2: This is Mr. Case.
5: Mr. Case, Lieutenant Stein.
2: Oh, yeah, Lieutenant.
5: I thought you might be worried about the polygraph.
2: Well, I'm interested, naturally.
5: I'm not sure I ought to be doing this, but I figured, well, it's your test. You asked for it. You paid for it.
2: That's right.
5: I hope you're prepared for this, Mr. Case.
2: For what? What are you talking about?
5: Well, Dr. Knapp just handed me the analysis, and I'm sorry to have to tell you this.
2: Tell me what?
5: The analysis seems to indicate that you're guilty, Mr. Case.
2: That I'm what?
5: Guilty.
2: That's impossible.
5: That's what the analysis says.
2: It's simply impossible.
5: Yeah, well, I thought I'd tell you.
2: Thank you.
5: Now, don't let it get you down. Polygraphs aren't admissible.
4: Well, I'm all ready. How do I look? Was that Dorothy on the phone?
2: It was Lieutenant Stein.
4: What did he want?
2: He wanted to give me the result of the polygraph.
4: Oh?
2: The machine says I'm guilty.
0: But I didn't do it, the man cries out. Even as a little boy, he must have cried out to his mother or his father, I didn't do it. Parents are ready to be persuaded or convinced. But what can the man expect from the machine? The silent, implacable machine. Mystery Theater will be back shortly with Act 3.

0: Kenneth Case, under suspicion of assault, rape, and robbery, has asked and been allowed to take a lie detector test. Knowing his own innocence, he has returned to the house he shares with his mother, only to receive a phone call from Lieutenant Stein informing him that an analysis of the test results indicate that he is guilty. This information Kenneth has just passed on to his mother.
1: The lie detector says you're guilty. How can that be?
2: I don't know. It seems after they've asked all their questions and your answers have made marks on a chart, blood pressure, heartbeat, respiration, they take this chart and they analyze it.
1: And this chart, those little marks, make out that you're guilty?
2: So it seems.
1: Well, how can that be?
2: Mother, I don't know.
1: Well, you were the one asked to take the test. You even paid to take it. Now, would you do that if you were guilty?
2: Maybe they figure I thought I was good enough for a liar to get away with it.
1: Well, why did you ever ask to take it?
2: Because I wanted to clear myself, Mother.
1: But they don't allow those things in court, you said.
2: I know that, but I... Look, Mother, let's not get into all that now. Do you mind?
1: They trapped you.
2: No, they didn't. Why would they?
1: Well, that doctor trapped you, that lady doctor.
2: It was a perfectly legitimate test.
1: Well, then why did it come out the way it did?
2: I don't know. Now, let's just drop the subject.
1: Well, I don't suppose we'll be going out to dinner.
2: No, I don't suppose we will.
1: Well... I guess I'll go upstairs and take this dress off.
2: Yeah, you do that.
1: I'll be down shortly and heat up those leftovers. Okay?
2: Okay.
1: Now, Kenny, try not to brood about this thing, will you?
2: Yeah, I'll try.
1: Now, it's spilt milk, that's all. They can't use the test against you in court. Not that I think you'll ever have to go to court.
2: Mother, go up and change your dress, huh?
1: Okay. I won't be more than a couple of minutes.
2: Take your time. I'm not hungry.
1: Kenny, get that, will you?
2: Yeah, all right.
3: Mr. Case?
2: What? It's Dr. Knapp, isn't it?
3: Yes, did Detective Stein call you?
2: Yeah, a few minutes ago.
3: Oh, he said he was going to.
2: Yeah, well, he did.
3: I... imagine you're upset.
2: You would imagine rightly.
3: Mr. Case, may I come in and talk to you?
2: What about?
3: The test.
2: What's there to say?
3: Well, quite a lot, really. Anyway, I have a lot to say. Please, let me come in.
2: Okay, come on in.
3: Thank you. This is very unprofessional, what I'm doing.
2: Oh, is it?
3: It's absolutely forbidden to contact anyone we've given the test to. I've never done it before, and I won't be doing it again.
2: Look, I was just about to make myself a drink. May I make you one, Dr. Knapp?
3: No, I don't care for a drink, thank you.
2: Well, I guess I won't have one either. You were saying you aren't supposed to contact people you give the test to.
3: I said I'm not supposed to. I never have, and I won't be doing it again because I'm giving the whole thing up.
2: Oh?
3: After I got my M.D., I decided to do some more studying, to become an analyst.
2: A psychoanalyst?
3: Yes. It meant a lot more schooling. And there's my training analysis to pay for, and I was a little short of money. By that, I mean I didn't have any. So one of the things I did to get my hands on some was to learn how to give lie detector tests. The more I learned through psychoanalysis, the less I liked lie detector tests.
2: Oh, well, why is that?
3: I suppose you know what unconscious guilt is. Or do you?
2: I can't say that I do. I know people are always saying, you know something unconsciously. I have heard people say that. I guess that means that you know something, but you don't know that you know it or something.
3: Well, people do say that. And they are profoundly wrong.
2: Oh?
3: It's not possible to know something unconsciously, because knowing is a property of the conscious mind.
2: Well...
3: It's impossible to know anything unconsciously. As soon as you know it, it's conscious. Are you with me?
2: I can't really say I am.
3: But it's possible to feel unconscious guilt. In fact, most of the guilt we feel is unconscious. What we feel consciously is more like uneasiness.
2: You sure you don't want a drink?
3: No, thank you.
2: Yeah, I think I do.
3: It's a kind of pervasive discomfort. It accounts for a lot of our feelings of inadequacy, inferiority, and so on.
2: Cheers.
3: Oh, dear, I've done it again.
2: Done what?
3: Tried to explain something to someone who wasn't ready to listen.
2: I was listening.
3: Yes, but I'm sorry. It was very wrong of me.
2: I'm sure you were just trying to help me out.
3: I'm afraid I haven't succeeded.
2: Well, it was nice of you to try.
3: I'd hope to explain to you how unconscious guilt can and does affect us all.
2: It's all beyond me. I'm sorry.
3: Well, I'd better be going. Look, if you're still upset about the polygraph...
2: I'll get over it.
3: Yes, but if you should want to talk some more about it...
2: I'm hoping they'll catch the real criminal pretty soon. Lieutenant Stein says they're still looking.
3: In the meantime, if you want to talk to me, call me at the county hospital. Anytime. Will you?
4: Oh, I didn't know we had company.
2: Mother, this is Dr. Knapp.
3: Mrs. Case?
2: Dr. Knapp gave me the test. She dropped around.
4: You're responsible for the whole thing.
3: Oh, no.
2: Doctor, you'd better go.
3: Oh, I don't want her.
4: Do you know what you've done to my boy?
2: Come on.
3: Try to explain to her, will you?
2: I will. I will.
3: And call me if you want to talk.
2: I will, and thanks very, very much. You didn't have to be so rude, Mother.
4: Oh, she had some nerve coming here.
2: She was trying to be helpful.
4: She did the damage. Now she wants to help. You didn't eat very much.
2: Not hungry.
4: Where are you going?
2: I'm going to call Dr. Knapp.
4: The woman who was here?
2: Well, she said I could if I wanted to.
4: The woman who gave you the test?
2: That's right, that's right. Ah, here's the number.
4: The woman who ruined you.
2: Oh, Mother, please.
4: Well, she did.
2: In the first place, I'm not ruined. In the second place, forget it. Got a county hospital? Yeah, I wonder if I might speak with Dr. Knapp, please. She said I could reach her there.
4: She gave you her number?
2: Yes, thank you. Thank you.
4: Well, what does she do that for?
2: She said if I wanted to talk to her, I could.
5: Dr. Knapp here.
2: Oh, Dr. Knapp, this is Kenneth Case from this afternoon.
5: Oh, yes, Mr. Case.
2: You said I could call you if I wanted to talk to you, and I do want to, so I'm calling you.
5: You want to talk now?
2: Well, not on the phone.
5: Can you come to the hospital?
2: Yes, I can.
5: You have a car?
2: Well, my mother does. I can borrow it.
5: Well, then, go to the admissions desk on the main floor, and they'll put me on page.
2: Thanks very much. I'll be there in 20 minutes or so.
5: Fine.
2: I'll see you. Mother, okay to borrow the car?
4: You're not actually going to drive clear across town.

0: mother.
1: The woman who ruined you.
0: I just want to talk to her.
1: Stay here. Talk to me. Why do you want to talk to her?
0: Because she understands about lie detector tests.
1: She certainly does. She knows just how to make them come out.
0: Look, Mother, it's not like that, please. Now, give me the keys.
1: No, I will not. You are not going to talk to that woman.
0: You mean you won't let me take the car?
1: No, I will not.
0: I don't believe it.
1: You're always running off to some woman. The minute anything happens, you're off somewhere to be with some woman.
0: Mother, you don't know what you're saying.
1: Yes, I do. It's been one woman after another all your life. Dorothy, Myrtle, Christine, and Myra. And I can't remember all their names.
0: Mother, give me the car keys.
1: Now it's this woman doctor. How long will she last? A few months, then it'll be somebody else. You're like an animal, always sniffing around. You're disgusting. You disgust me.
0: Give me those keys. I'm asking you for the last time.
1: I'm not going to give you any keys of mine so you can go sniffing around that lady doctor. No, sirree.
0: All right, I'll take a cab.
1: No, you won't. You won't take any cab. Not while I'm alive, you won't.
0: Get away from that door, Mother.
1: I'll stand here till hell freezes over before I let you go rushing off to that woman.
0: Mother, get away from
1: never,
0: that door.
1: Never, I'm never going to let you be an animal anymore.
0: Mother! Stop it, damn it. You stop! You hear me? You stop it! Oh, Lord, no. Mother, my... Oh, God, I'm sorry. I'm terribly sorry.
1: Mother.
0: I'm sorry, Mother.
1: How could you?
0: Are you all right?
1: I think so.
0: Come on, sit down over here. Come on, would you rather lie down?
1: You go on and see your doctor, friend. Keys to the car are in my purse.
0: No, I'm not going to leave you. I'll phone her and tell her I can't make it. Do you want a doctor?
1: No, honey, I don't want anything.
0: Yeah, well, hello, could you locate Dr. Marion Knapp for me?
1: Maybe you should keep your appointment.
0: That's not important.
1: What do you want to see her for?
0: She told me some things when she was here, and I wanted
2: Dr. Knapp here.
0: Dr. Knapp, this is Kenneth Case.
2: Oh, yes.
0: I won't be able to get over to the hospital.
2: Oh, something happened?
0: Yes, something happened. Quite a lot.
2: Are you all right, Mr. Case?
0: I think so. I'm all right.
2: Well...
0: Maybe I'll call you in the morning. Would that be all right with you?
2: Of course it would.
0: I'm not sure. My mother's... I can't be absolutely definite about it.
2: You don't have to be.
0: Thank you. I'll call you in the morning, Dr. Knapp.
2: I'll count on hearing from you.
0: Yes.
2: Don't forget that. I'm counting on hearing from you.
0: I won't forget. Goodbye, Doctor.
1: Did you reach her?
0: Huh? I just got through talking to her.
1: Kenny, I told you, if you want to take the car, that... Keys are in
0: no, no, no, no, no. I wouldn't leave you now.
1: Well, that's very sweet of you. You're a good boy.
0: After what I did?
1: Well, I said some awful things to you, Kenny.
0: Yes, you did.
1: But I didn't mean them. I was upset.
0: What were you upset about?
1: Well, you know. Everything.
0: Mother, you were upset about my going to see a woman. If Dr. Knapp had been a man... Mother, I was going to talk to the doctor about something she told me this afternoon. I didn't listen too hard, and I didn't understand most of it.
1: Well, who could understand that psychological mumbo-jumbo?
0: Well, I thought I'd like to try. She said something about unconscious guilt. How we carry it around with us and don't even know it. That's about all I remember, but she connected it up to why the lie detector test turned out the way it did. And I wanted her to try and sort it out for me.
1: Why don't you go over there now?

0: call her in the morning. I'll see you tomorrow.
1: Who could that be at the door?
0: Well, maybe I'd better find out.
1: Yes, honey, you better.
0: Lieutenant Stein, what are you doing here?
2: I guess you're a little surprised to see me, huh?
0: Yeah, well, yeah, yes.
2: Well, Dr. Knapp called me. She said she'd talk to you on the phone, and she didn't like the way you sounded. So I thought I'd come over.
0: Well, it was very nice of you. Very, very nice. I appreciate it.
2: Dr. Knapp thinks a lot of you. I think you're all right, too.
0: Well, thank you. Under the circumstances...
2: A polygraph. That doesn't mean anything. I got some news for you. We found the perpetrator.
0: The
2: guy that beat up Mrs. Malloy. He looks something like you. Then Mrs. Malloy was pretty hysterical when she identified you. Anyway, I thought you'd like to know.
0: Oh, that is good news, Lieutenant.
2: Yeah, I thought you'd like it. Well, I'll be getting on home.
0: Thanks so much for coming by.
2: Not at all. Good night.
0: Mother?
1: Who was it, Kenny? Who was at the door?
0: Lieutenant Stein. They, found the perpetrator.
1: The what?
0: The man who committed the crime. The man who attacked Mrs. Malloy. Look, Mother, if it's all right with you, I'm going to take the car and drive over to the hospital. I want to tell Dr. Knapp the machine was wrong.
3: I'll be back shortly with a final thought. To be pronounced guilty by a machine no bigger than a record player, or for that matter, to be pronounced innocent, it's a measure of our wisdom that such machines have no credit in our courts. It's a measure of our devotion to the mechanical instead of the human that they have any credibility at all. Our cast included Jack Grimes, Ann Petoniak, Nat Polin, and Gene Gillespie. Associate Director, Marlon Swing. 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Until next time, then, pleasant dreams.

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0: Come in. Welcome. Welcome to Mystery Theater. I am Hyman Brown. What is a fairy tale? Well, suppose we say it's a beautiful little story that never could happen. For instance, Cinderella. Impossible. Why? Because of suddenly materializing fairy godmothers? Because of pumpkins that turn into coaches and vice versa? Oh, definitely not. All of these are perfectly reasonable. What makes the story very clear is the fact that royal princes do not marry kitchen maids in real life.
1: I want you out of this house at once.
2: Oh, please don't. I have no place to go.
1: That's no concern of mine. Get out before I throw you out.
2: Oh, I hate you.
1: Your feelings are of no account to me.
2: I wish you a fate worse than death.
1: I'm sure you do.
2: Oh, you're thinking a low, common, ignorant servant girl. What harm can she do? Well, I'll find a way. I swear to you, I'll find a way.
0: Our mystery drama, The Light That Failed, was especially adapted from the Rudyard Kipling classic for the Mystery Theater by Sam Dan and stars Tony Roberts and Mason Adams. I'll be back shortly with Act One.

0: A story is many things to many people. The truth is that stories have lives of their very own. Sometimes the finished work may even baffle the author. Let us consider a work by Rudyard Kipling. If he were alive today, he might say, "Hey, what's going on here?" Well, Rudyard, what's going on is what you put in. However, we have taken the same poetic license with your story that you took with life. So, the time is 1882. The place is what used to be called the Anglo-Egyptian Sudan. The narrator is Gilbert Belling Torpenhauer, a foreign correspondent for a string of British newspapers.
1: I first met Dick Heldar in what was supposed to be the safety of the interior of a hollow square. You know, that's how the troops line up to repel an attack from all sides. The war correspondents, the doctor, all the folk who were useless during combat found themselves in the middle. But the crazed and fanatic followers of the Mahdi had broken through at several points, and so all of us had to pick up weapons and fight for our lives. I was standing shoulder to shoulder with a young man about my own age, and both of us were hacking away with sabers for dear life. Look out!
2: I got him!
1: On your left!
2: I see him!
1: Don't pull your arm back so far!
2: What did you say?
1: Duck!
2: About my arm!
1: You exposed too much of yourself!
2: Thanks.
1: Look out!
2: We'll get out.
1: On your right! On your right! But I was too late. A huge tribesman, bleeding from a multitude of wounds, had brought a heavy sword down across the young man's head. But only because the native was mortally wounded had the sword turned in his hand so that the young man caught the flat of it instead of the edge.
3: Maisie.
1: Who's that, Maisie?
3: Thank you, Maisie, for the drink. And for tying up my head. Huh?
1: What? You can thank me for the drink and the doctor for the bandage.
3: Where am I?
1: Where are you? Well, you're not back in dear old London, that's for certain.
3: Well, what happened?
1: You are in the Anglo-Egyptian Sudan, near a hellhole entitled Suakin.
3: What are you doing here?
1: Gilbert Belling Torpenhauer, special correspondent of the Southern Newspaper Syndicate.
3: Oh,
1: is it? Well, could they have a war without the likes of me?
3: I suppose so.
1: You suppose so. Without me, your British public wouldn't know what was happening. And what they don't know doesn't exist. Ergo, quod erat demonstratum, or whatever. Without me, the war wouldn't exist.
3: Oh, you're the Gilbert Belling Torpenhauer.
1: Guilty as charged, but you must call me Torp. And what shall I call you?
3: Dick. Dick Heldar.
1: Well, you're not a soldier. You're not a correspondent. What are you doing out here?
3: I'm an artist.
1: Well, then, why aren't you back in a studio in London drinking champagne with nude models?
3: I want to paint the war. I hope my head's going to stay on. I wonder if I can get up.
1: Well, the doctor says you shouldn't try for a while.
3: There. Oh, it's still there.
1: What?
3: My bag. Look inside. You'll find some sketches.
1: I looked, and I saw, for the first time, I was the first to see the war sketches of Dick Heldar. I'm not a critic, far from it, but what I saw I knew was good. Not just good, but great. The man was a genius. Because this was the war, this was the truth. A star shell bursting above the camp, a slave now being captured by a British gunboat, a single soldier lying dead in the moonlight with his throat cut. Dozens, scores of sketches, drawings, watercolors, sanguines. It was the war and the men who made it. At rest, at work, drinking, fighting, killing, and being killed. Yes, this was the war. I would write 1,000 words to describe imperfectly what he could delineate with a single stroke of a pen or a brush.
3: Well, what do you think?
1: I've seen worse. Do you have any money?
3: No, not too much.
1: My syndicate may be interested in taking on a war artist.
3: Would they?
1: I don't suppose you care much what you get.
3: Well, money is really very unimportant.
1: Oh, fine, because they'll pay practically nothing. They'll take advantage of you.
3: All I want is my first chance.
1: Well, I'll see what I can do. As soon as I could, I wired the syndicate. I've got a man here, a great artist. And they replied, with their usual open-hearted generosity, "We'll take him on trial, expenses only. Send all his sketches."
4: I knew I'd get my chance.
1: Sorry, so little money.
4: Oh, if I come through this business alive, they'll sweat for it. They'll all sweat for it.
1: All?
4: Everybody.
1: What's everybody got to do with it?
4: Well, I've worked for nothing all my life.
1: Your life has only begun.
4: Sometimes I feel as though I've lived forever. Since the beginning of time, I feel that old.
1: You don't look it.
4: As I'll show them, everybody. And I must have lots of money.
1: Why?
4: Well, because it's no good without it. Money. That's what counts.
1: And what about art?
4: You worry about art, and I'll worry about money. And between us, we'll carry on to victory. I owe you a favor.
1: The assignment from my syndicate? It may turn out to be a terrible disservice.
4: Oh, no.
1: Look, let's not talk about favors. In all that cutting and hacking during the last attack, we saved each other more times than we can count. What? Where are you going?
4: To the telegraph office.
1: And what for?
4: I shan't tell you. You'd object.
1: To what?
4: To what I intend to do. You're a man of scruples.
1: And you're not?
4: I am an artist.
1: Which means what?
4: I do what has to be done. You have a bottle of whiskey your uncle sent you from London.
1: The doctor says it's too soon after your clout across the head for you to think of whiskey.
4: It isn't for me. It's for someone else. And don't ask for who, because I shall not tell you.
1: Well, then you can't have the bottle. I won't aid or abet you in committing what I know is going to be a sin. It will be something sinful, won't it?
4: Well, you would consider it sinful, I suppose. But you could prevent me from committing another sin, that of robbery, because if you don't give me the whiskey, I shall steal it from your kit.
1: Oh, no, you won't, because I intend to guard it day and night.
4: Oh, you're no match for me, Torp. You see, I was raised in a foster home by a Mrs. Jennet.
1: Jennet? Isn't a Jennet a kind of a donkey?
4: Yes, yes. She had the mind and the morals of a female donkey, too. And when she hit you, you felt as if you were kicked by one. She was very economical. So Maisie,
1: I've heard that name before.
4: Another little foster girl. We helped each other survive by stealing food under Mrs. Jennet's nose.
1: And what happened to Maisie?
4: I could probably steal that bottle of whiskey from your kit while you're looking at me.
1: All right, take it.
4: I'm doing this for you.
1: I shudder to think of it. A rather odd one, that Dick Helder. But he was a genius. And that sort has to be human. And Maisie. Who was Maisie? Hers was the name that he kept repeating while he was delirious. Well, I'd get that out of him eventually. But now for the present problem. Why did he want to bring a bottle of whiskey to the telegraph office? I decided to see for myself.
4: Hello, Torp. Just in time. He's out cold.
1: Why did you want to get the telegraph operator drunk?
4: So I could get these.
1: What? What's that?
4: Papers. Trelawney's dispatches. The exclusive interview with Lord Kitchener. We're in luck. Our friend on the floor hasn't sent him yet. Read him.
1: It's not really ethical.
4: Oh, it's not ethical, or it's not really ethical?
1: Well, they belong to Trelawney.
4: Oh, what right has Trelawney to an exclusive interview with the Commander-in-Chief? What right has Trelawney to be here in the first place? Why, the man can hardly write his name.
1: But still, he...
4: It's only because Trelawney Sr. is a high muckamuck in the War Office. Influence.
1: I can't steal it and say Kitchener gave me the interview.
4: No, but you can read it, you can make sense of it, you can extract the facts from it, and you can send it out as your impressions of the progress of the war.
1: Oh, now, Dick.
4: And Kitchener will say, who is this Torpenhow with his fantastic insight into my very own brain?
1: If you tempt me.
4: If Trelawney were actually a war correspondent, if he deserved to be considered a writer. Besides, all's fair in love and war.
1: I confess I didn't need too much more convincing. I thoroughly despised Malcolm Trelawney. I must say the article that appeared under my byline the following week was the making of me as a correspondent. Till this point, I was young and promising. Now, I had arrived. I was mature, a great practitioner of my art. And, heaven forgive me, I ate it up. But this isn't my story, it's Dick Heldar's. So, the war ended. We were all sent home. Dick had also achieved fame. His war sketches had caught the public fancy. We took rooms together in Mayfair.
5: I shall have my share of the rent before the week's out.
1: Wish you wouldn't worry about it. You have a reputation. You can sell anything you do from here on. You'll make a fortune.
5: I already have a fortune.
1: You do?
5: All those sketches. Close to 150. They're mine. I can sell them immediately.
1: Well, Dick...
5: Well, Dick what? I already can count on £15,000.
4: What do you think 15,000 is too optimistic?
1: No, it may even be on the low side.
5: Well, then what are you talking about?
4: It's probably some acquaintance or other stopping in for a drink.
5: Yes, sir.
6: You do live on a high floor.
1: Seven stories high, but seven is a lucky number.
6: My stars, I must say so. Have I the honor of addressing Mr. Dick Herodoff?
5: Well, the honor is dubious. Enter.
6: My name is Hubertus Valdemar. I am the head of the Southern Newspaper Syndicate.
5: Ah, a man I most devoutly wish to see. Have a chair, Mr. Valdemar.
6: Valdemar, V-A-L-D.
5: Yes, that's what I said, Valdemar. This is Mr. Torpenhow.
6: Ah, yes, yes, yes. I also admire Mr. Torpenhow.
5: How do you know?
6: I'm here, Mr. Heldar, to discuss our future business relationships.
5: Well, any future relationship must necessarily be more expensive than the past.
6: Oh, you'll find us most generous.
5: I hope so. I haven't up until now. Incidentally, be good enough to send my sketches to this address.
6: Your sketches?
5: By actual count, 150.
6: Oh, Mr. Heldar, that cannot be done.
5: Cannot?
6: Since there was no specified agreement at the outset, the sketches become syndicate property as a matter of course.
5: Those sketches belong to me.
6: But a legal evaluation...
5: The devil with your legality, Mr. Valdemar.
6: Valdemar.
5: You paid me the lowest rate in the world. Nothing. You can't keep those sketches. Good Lord, man, they're all I have. Torp, can he do it?
1: Well, it's a rather cold-blooded steal on his part, but... Yes, Dick, he can do it.
5: I'll have his blood first.
1: Careful, Dick. Remember, we're not back in the Sudan.
5: Sir, you will give me back my pictures.
6: I believe it's time I was on my way.
7: Sit down.
6: How dare you? Take your hands off me.
7: Dick, you can't simply...
8: I don't know quite what to do with you. Of course, you're a thief, and you ought to be whipped.
6: Take your hands off me. I'll shout for help.
8: You're seven stories high. My goodness, Torp, you wouldn't believe the fat on this one. You are going to steal those things from me, which are as my heart's blood. You, who don't know when you will die.
6: Die? Die?
8: Write a note to your office. Order them to give Mr. Torpenhow my sketches, every one of them.
6: You have no right to steal.
8: Oh, no, only you do. Write the note, or I shall strip off your hide.
7: Dick, you can't do that.
8: Oh, can't I? Watch closely. I learned how.
7: I can't let you do that.
8: Do you want to fight me for it, Torp?
7: Dick! Dick!
8: Should one of us be compelled to kill the other just because of this thieving jackal?
0: Who knows? But it's precisely in such random, unforeseen twists of fate that sudden violence and death flare up without warning. We're accustomed to considering the artist as a creator, but in Dick Helgar, do we see the artist as a killer? Both Dick and Torp are young men who have been subject to the searing acts of deadly hand-to-hand combat. What does this do to the soul? Mystery Theater will continue with Act 2 shortly.

0: To whom does the work of art belong? To the man who made it, or to the man who bought it? This is a question that has caused much grief in this world and is about to add a bit more as we resume our drama. Dick Helgar the painter wants his pictures. Mr. Valdemar the publisher claims he bought them. That's an old argument, but a razor-sharp knife has appeared in Dick's hand, and we may have a new solution to the problem.
1: He'll kill me, this maniac. He'll kill me.
2: I must remind you once again, Dick, we're not back in the Sudan.
3: Oh, we're always in the Sudan, Torp. Here the violence is better bred, hidden deeper, camouflaged more cleverly. But where is the real difference? Torp is a friend. You have to help me.
2: I can't help you kill him.
3: Oh, I can do that alone quite nicely, thank you.
1: Don't kill me. Don't kill me.
3: Oh, of course not. Hand him the pen and paper, Torp. Now, Mr. Valdemar, you will write a note to your office and order them to give Mr. Torpenhow my sketches.
2: He didn't say a word. He looked deep into Dick's eyes, and there he saw death. He picked up the pen with a hand that was remarkably steady, considering the circumstances. He wrote the note. I took a cab to the Southern Newspaper Syndicate's office. I gave it to some functionary or other, and I shortly received a gigantic portfolio. I brought it back to the flat.
3: Now, I do hope this will be a lesson to you, Mr. Valdemar. And should you ever worry me later with any nonsensical actions for assault or whatever, believe me, I'll catch you. Manhandle you, and you will die. Now go. Vanish. Disappear. Out. Be sure I have seen the last of you, Mr. Valdemar.
1: Valdemar!
3: What a lawless breed these people are. Think of the hideous blackness of that man's mind. Have you all the sketches, Torp?
2: Exactly 147.
3: Well, that's close enough.
2: Dick, I must say you begin well.
3: He was interfering with me, Torp. What did the money mean to him? He's a man of wealth. But this is my work. It's everything to me, and he was going to steal them. I'm sorry now I didn't hit him. I should have killed him.
2: The commissions began coming in so quickly, Dick could hardly keep track of them. The ladies, especially the ladies, couldn't get enough of them. He had that way of making their eyes gaze forth in a kind of dreamy reverie. Yes, every female wants to be known as a woman of mystery. And with one sure stroke, Dick could give them a most unfathomable air. I caught him finally on one of the rare nights when he wasn't being lionized somewhere. Well, how does success taste, Dick?
3: Good. No, delicious. I want more. More. The lean years are past, gone for good, but never to be forgotten. Oh, I shall wallow in these fat ones.
2: Careful, my friend. That way lies bad work.
3: Oh, I love the power, the fun, the fuss. And above all, I love the money. Even though the people who make the fuss and pay the money are a queer gang. An amazingly queer lot.
2: Well, I should think you have enough money now.
3: Oh, no. Nowhere near enough.
2: Well, then, Dick, you must tell me, what is enough?
3: There are those men who have money, and then there are those men who have a fortune.
2: And why would you want a fortune?
3: For her.
2: For whom?
3: For Maisie.
2: Oh, the mysterious Maisie.
3: She won't have me until I'm fabulously wealthy and famous.
2: Well, you're famous at any rate.
3: Well, just a little. We need the test of time for that.
2: And where is Maisie?
3: I don't know. We were both boarded children at Mrs. Jennett's. I fell in love with her.
2: Did she fall in love with you?
3: She said she would, in time. If I became rich and famous, then she would seek me out.
2: I'm surprised she hasn't so far.
3: Well, that's because I'm neither rich enough nor famous enough.
2: And how will you know when that will be?
3: Simple. On the day she seeks me out. Meanwhile, I must try harder and harder.
2: Tell me something about Maisie.
3: She's an angel.
2: And why aren't you good enough for her now?
3: So, you don't understand.
2: All right then. Tell me this. Maisie, Maisie, does she really exist? I couldn't get a rise out of him. He was doing what he wanted to do, turning out paintings as if he were a printing press. But it was a bubble that soon must burst. His work was becoming inferior. But you couldn't tell him anything. At least I couldn't. But finally, somebody did. Someone who never dreamed he was an expert on art. Someone I can only refer to as the unknown soldier. The way of it was this. We were out for a stroll, and we paused before the window of a print shop. There was a reproduction, a good one, of a painting by Dick, one that he had done in the Sudan. It was the wild, whirling rush of a field battery going into action under fire. As we gazed at it, I could hear a voice. And from the corner of my eye, I saw two artillery soldiers, and one was saying to the other,
1: "Oh, they've chucked off the lead horse. He's tore up awful. But they're making good time with the others. That lead driver drives better than you, Tom. See how cunning he's nursing his horse. See how his foot's braced against the iron. He's all right. The beggar what drew that picture, he knows what's what, he does. Let's go in and buy it for the mess."
2: The picture won the complete approval of the sternest critics in the world. For a long moment, Dick looked at it, and then he cleared his throat. He had been moved in a way that I hadn't seen since the Sudan. We walked home in silence. When we arrived at our entranceway, there was a girl standing at the door. She had blonde hair, a cheap little sailor hat, and a rather soiled blue and white dress. She stood there and gazed at us. Suddenly, Dick shouted,
1: "Maisie! Maisie!"
2: "What are you saying, Dick? You mean this is Maisie?"
4: "Oh, here now. Who do you take me for?"
3: "Maisie. You've come to me." "Oh, no, no, no, no. It's not Maisie."
2: "Dick."
3: She looks exactly like Maisie. "Who are you, girl? Who are you?"
2: "She's going to faint, Dick. Don't let her fall."
3: "What are we going to do with her?"
2: "Perhaps we'd better bring her upstairs."
3: "A girl of her sort?"
2: "What sort?"
3: "Well, isn't it obvious? She must be drunk."
2: "No, I'd say she's hungry. She's starved."
3: "Oh, still, it's out of the all right. Yes, bring her up. She'll model for me. Yes, this is going to be my masterpiece. I won't title it. But Maisie will see it and know who it's meant to be. Torp, this girl was sent from heaven. I must put her on canvas."
2: "Are you feeling better?"
4: "Oh, yes, thank you. There aren't many gentlemen that are as kind as you are. Thank you."
3: When did you leave service?"
4: "Oh, well, how'd you know I was in service?"
3: "Well, you're scarred and chapped hands."
4: "Oh, I didn't like it."
3: "Turn your face to the window."
4: "What for?"
3: "Because I say so. Listen to me. I'm an artist. I want to draw your head."
4: "What for?"
3: "Because it's pretty." "That's why you shall come here 3 times a week. And just for sitting still, I shall give you £3 each Friday."
4: Just for sitting still? Nothing else?"
3: "What's your name?"
4: "Oh, Bessie. Bessie Broke. Stonebroke, if you like. What's your names?" "Oh, but no man ever gave me his real one yet."
3: "And the next time you come, Bessie, you needn't wear that paint. I have all the colors you're likely to need. Now, here's a sovereign to keep you."
4: "A sovereign? For me?"
3: "Yes. And you be here tomorrow. Understand? Now, off with you."
4: "Yes, sir. Oh, yes, sir."
2: "You think she'll be back?"
3: "Of course. She smells money. And Torp, you're not to think of her as a woman. She's my model. Nothing more."
2: "Oh, yes, sir. I will, sir." I said earlier that this is Dick Heldar's story. Well, it is. But part of it is mine. Bessie came back the next day, unpainted, clean. And when she found out that all she was expected to do was merely pose, a new light came into her eyes. And finally, one day she said,
4: "Oh, it's too much money for sitting and doing nothing."
3: "You just sit there quietly now."
4: "Well, can't I be doing something with my hands?"
3: "Keep them folded in your lap."
4: "I know. I mend your socks. Yours and Mr. Torpenhow's."
2: And that's where it all began. She not only mended our socks, she did our clothes, she dusted the rooms. Indeed, she hated to go home. She kept finding things to do. Dick treated her like dirt. That is, he never noticed her, except as a model. But I couldn't help noticing how attractive she really was. How tender, how sympathetic. Dick would finish painting and go for a walk, but I would be in my room, writing. She would knock timidly and come in, ask me questions. So wanted to improve herself. And something was happening. Happening to me. She was only a girl from the slums, no breeding, no education. Yet, I couldn't help thinking that no other girl had ever really moved me. She sensed it. One day we were alone in the house. She brought me my socks, and as she handed them to me, and her fingers brushed against mine, before I knew it, she was in my arms. We were holding each other tightly, and we kissed. Bessie.
4: Oh, sir. Sir, it isn't right for me to let you, but I can't help it. You're so kind.
2: Bessie, I do. I do feel great affection for you.
4: Oh, sir.
2: But, Bessie, I could never...
4: Oh, Mr. Torpenhair, I'm not asking you to marry me. I know my place, but couldn't you take and live with me till your very own Miss Wright comes along? I'm only Miss Wrong, I know. I could never be anything else, but... Oh, I'd work my hands to the bone for you. I'm not ugly to look at, you know. I'm so lonely. Oh, please, say you will.
5: Thorpe! Thorpe! Come in here, I need you.
2: It's Dick.
4: What does he want?
2: He wants to see me.
4: Oh, tell him. Tell him you'll see him later.
5: Thorpe!
4: Oh, don't go to him now. Please, he'll ruin it. That's what he'll do, ruin it.
5: Thorpe!
2: Bessie, my dear, I'll be right back.
4: No, wait!
3: Oh, what kind of... foolishness is going on in here.
2: What the devil right of you to interfere?
3: Doesn't your own common sense tell you it's impossible? For heaven's sake, Thorpe, whatever got into you?
2: Dick, I oughtn't to have seen her moving about in these rooms like a housewife. It gives a lonely man ideas.
3: Yes, yes, and you've got to get rid of those ideas. Do you know how?
2: Oh, Dick, I wish I did.
3: Well, you're going to Germany to do a series on the army maneuvers tonight. Now, you can't stay and resist the devil. Success requires flight. Immediately. Pack your bag.
4: Mr. Torpenhow, you're not leaving.
3: Yes, he has a special assignment.
4: I'm asking him.
3: And I'm answering.
4: Oh, please.
3: You may leave now, Bessie. Be back here tomorrow at 11 sharp.
4: I hate you.
3: But your feelings are of no account to me.
4: You'll pay for what you've done to me.
2: Bessie, I do have to leave. I do.
4: Are you... You took away my only chance for happiness, Mr. Eldar. But you'll pay. Oh, you're thinking, she's only a low and common girl. What can she do to a gentleman like me? But I'll find something. I'll do something. Something worse than death.
0: It doesn't matter who or what the woman is. If she threatens vengeance, take her seriously. For women excel at this particular game. And before the third act is over, she will have found her revenge. A diabolical revenge that will be something worse than death. Let's all prepare for it when Mystery Theater returns in just a few moments.

0: A fate worse than death. What could be a fate worse than death? That depends on who you are. Before we speculate further, let us remember that the threat has been made by an insignificant, low-class servant girl. And while these distinctions may be blurred or even non-existent in our democratic society, our story takes place in Victorian England. Here is our storyteller once again.
1: Well, of course it was madness on my part. Complete madness, a sudden seizure. How could I possibly marry a girl like Bessie? After a few days, I returned home. I didn't know what to expect. But there was Bessie posing as if nothing had happened. And there was Dick painting, as usual. Dick. Dick, it's magnificent.
2: Quiet, quiet. I have to catch this little shadow.
1: But I can't be quiet. I can't. This is Bessie.
2: Oh, no. No, it's Maisie. It's Maisie.
1: You haven't painted like this since the Sudan. You didn't paint like this even in the Sudan. This is a masterpiece.
2: Oh, confound you, Torp. You've broken my concentration. Oh, Bessie.
1: Hello, Bessie.
2: Be here 11 sharp tomorrow, you hear?
1: Doesn't say much, does she?
2: No. And it's a blessed relief.
1: Oh, how she must hate us both.
2: Doesn't matter. So, you like it.
1: Oh, this picture will make you.
2: I thought I was made already.
1: I mean, as a real artist, not just a realistic painter of war pictures or a smooth society hack, but an artist.
2: I will be an artist on the day that Maisie sees that picture, because that's the day she'll come to see me, and she'll be mine.
1: I hope so, Dick.
2: Damn!
1: What is it?
2: For a moment, I thought I had a veil across my eyes.
1: A veil?
2: Oh, it's just the flimsiest, gauze-like veil. It's probably indigestion. Indigestion does that.
1: Hadn't you better see a doctor?
2: I don't have time.
1: Nonsense, man. You must make time. He would never have gone on his own, so I made an appointment with a doctor, a specialist. After much argument, I finally dragged him to the men's office. He was a very cheerful doctor. He chirped like a sparrow.
3: Well, Mr. Heldar, you know we all need a bit of patching now and then. Like a ship. Exactly like a ship. We must be kept ship-shape. What?
2: I think, Doctor, I have neglected the warnings of the stomach too long. Hence these spots before my eyes.
3: Is that what you think?
2: Absolutely.
3: Here I was under the impression that you came to find out what I think.
2: Yes, by all means. Go ahead.
3: Thank you. This wound, this blow you received in the fighting in the Sudan?
2: Oh, that hasn't bothered me in years.
3: Well, there was damage to the optic nerve and the bright, hot light of the tropics.
2: Doctor, if there is a verdict, I want it immediately.
3: Well?
2: I am a painter. I have no time to waste. Tell me.
3: Well, there has been steady, irreversible deterioration of the optic nerve.
2: And I'm going blind.
3: Yes.
2: Absolutely, completely, totally blind.
3: Yes.
2: How long do I have?
3: If you avoid all strain and anxiety, perhaps a year. You must stop painting. The strain of the close work it requires.
2: I see. I must stop painting in order to keep my sight a little bit longer.
3: Yes.
2: What good is my sight if I can't paint?
1: All the way home, we didn't say a word. We simply didn't talk about it. We couldn't. When we arrived at the flat, Bessie was waiting as usual, silent as usual. Dick picked up his brushes and began to work. Are you almost finished with it, Dick?
2: Oh, yes, yes, I have just enough time for that.
1: It's simply a great piece of work, Dick.
2: These past few weeks, it seems I've never seen color so clearly and line so sharply. I suppose it's like a candle which burns out. Just before the end, it sputters and flares for a brief instant. This is my brief moment.
1: It's beautiful. It's beautiful. And it's Bessie.
2: No. It's Maisie. She'll see it. That's what I live for now.
1: He painted for a few moments longer, and then he put down his brushes. His face had become lined with fatigue. Now I noticed the lines about his eyes. He tired so easily. He stood staring at nothing for a moment, and then...
2: It'll be enough for today. Bessie, I want you back here tomorrow morning at 11 sharp. So, I think I'll lie down before dinner.
1: How have you been, Bessie?
4: Huh? As well as can be expected.
1: I wonder that you came back after the shabby way both Mr. Heldar and I have treated you.
4: Well, the wages are good. A girl in my position can't afford to be particular. He's going blind, ain't he?
1: Yes.
4: Well, he can thank me for it. Or curse me for it.
1: You?
4: I wished it on him. As I prayed for it to happen to him. What else could be a fate worse than death for an artist? I went to church, and on my knees, I prayed for it.
1: I'm sorry to disappoint you, Bessie. It wasn't your doing.
4: How do you know?
1: I was there when it happened, in the Sudan. A blow across the head damaged the optic nerve.
4: Oh, yes? Well, I'll think of something else.
1: You had better go, Bessie. I saw her standing there furious. Her face was ugly. Whatever the spell was she might have cast over me, it was broken, and for all time I was free of her. And soon, in a day or two or three, Dick would be finished with the painting, and he would be free of her, too. I must tell you what happened. A week later, I was writing in my room when I heard him call to me.
5: Torp! Come in here, quick! Look, Torp. Look, it's finished. It's really finished.
1: Oh, Dick. Dick, it is marvelous. It's your masterpiece. Oh, the colors, the colors.
5: Tell me about the colors.
1: See for yourself. They're remarkably brilliant.
5: I can't see for myself. I can't.
1: Dick.
5: I'm blind, Torp. I'm completely blind. I drew the last stroke of brush as I signed my name, and the light left my eyes. The light failed. It failed me.
1: Oh, Dick, how can I...
5: No tears. Only blindness. We've seen worse, haven't we, old friend? Will you sort of guide me to my room and help me to lie down? I'm not used to being without my eyes just yet. Oh, Bessie, we're finished. Torp. Write her a check for £20.
1: £20?
5: Yes, yes. She was a good model. Come, I have the checkbook in my room. Goodbye, Bessie.
4: Goodbye, Mr. Heldar.
5: Come, Thorpe. I must lie down. I'm so tired. Oh, that's it, Thorpe. Oh, I can stretch out. It's so good to know it's done. Now, look, tomorrow, you're to take it to the Stetson Gallery.
1: Yes, yes, of course, Dick.
5: Word of it will get to Maisie.
1: I'm sure.
5: And cover the picture.
1: Yes.
5: Wake me for dinner. We must celebrate. Champagne.
1: Yes, yes, of course. I left him sleeping on his bed and walked back into the studio. I stood in the doorway and looked at the painting. For just a moment... An isolated moment. I refused to believe what I was seeing. She was standing there with a bottle of turpentine in one hand and a palette knife in the other. She was throwing the turpentine onto the picture and scraping away with the knife. And then, like one awake suddenly from a trance, I ran to her. But it was too late. Even as I grabbed her hands and knocked away the bottle and the knife, I could see the painting was formless, scarred. A muddle of crazy colors. I was ready to kill her.
4: You raise a hand to me, and I'll scream.
1: Scream away, you slut.
4: I'll scream what I've done to his precious picture. He'd like that, wouldn't he?
1: Why, you.
4: He was never found out, right? Never.
1: How could you do that?
4: Why not? I said I wished him a fate worse than death. Well, maybe he don't know it, but he's got it. He's got it.
1: And what have you got, you poor, demented creature?
4: Oh, you caught
1: him. What'll become of you now? You'll go back to the gutter.
4: He said you was to give me £20.
1: Yes, I will. And when that's done...
4: I'll find another gentleman.
1: Will you?
4: I'll still have my looks.
1: Do you? Look. Look at yourself in the mirror. Go ahead. Look.
4: Oh, no. What happened? What happened to me?
1: What happened to the picture? A twisted, ugly mask. Who'd want you now for anything at all? You'll die in the gutter.
4: Oh, no. I didn't mean to. I was so... Please.
1: Dick, look out. You'll stumble over that chair. Here, let me hold your arm.
5: It's Maisie. She's here, isn't she? Maisie, you've come. I know it. As soon as the picture was finished, you'd come. You couldn't keep away.
1: Dick, let me help you sit down.
5: Maisie. Oh, where's Maisie? I just heard her voice in here. Maisie, what do you think of your portrait? Maisie.
1: Dick.
5: No. No, let her think. Let her regard it. That's what you have to do with a picture. Regard it. Oh, Maisie, when we were children at Mrs. Jennett's, I helped you. And now you will help me. Oh, my darling, I have enough money. Enough to keep us happy for the rest of our lives. Maisie, I'll be so good to you. And you'll be so good to me. Maisie, speak to me. Say you will.
1: Say it.
5: Say that you've come to me. At last. Oh, Maisie, I've waited a lifetime for you. I'd all but given up hope. But I knew if I poured out my soul over this portrait, you would come to me. Tell me you've come to me. Tell me.
4: Yes, Dick. I've come to you.
0: I'll be back shortly with a final thought. We said this would be a fairy tale, and it is. The Handsome Prince. Dick was certainly handsome, and a prince of painting at any rate. He did marry the little servant girl. I don't know how things worked out. After all, you have imagination, too. Our cast included Tony Roberts, Mason Adams, Bryna Rayburn, and Jackson Beck. Associate Director, Marlon Swing. This is Hyman Brown, Producer-Director, inviting you to return to our Mystery Theater for another adventure in the macabre. Until next time, then, pleasant dreams.

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1: Come in. Welcome. Welcome to the Mystery Theater. I'm Hyman Brown. The belief in ghosts and apparitions is as ancient as man himself. And a ghost, as we all know, can take many forms and shapes. Most of these spirits return from an unhappy grave and haunt the living. But occasionally, a ghost will turn up who is kindly, good-natured, and rather nice to have around. Our story involves just such a ghost.
2: Cousin Amy, come quickly, quickly!
3: What's wrong, Susan?
2: There's a strange man in this room, Cousin Amy, or was, just a moment ago.
3: Where? Where did you see him?
2: Standing there, right in the middle of the room, in front of my dressing glass, staring at me in my nightgown and wrapper. I was terrified.
3: What did he look like?
2: His clothes were of the strangest fashion. And his neck.
3: Yes?
2: His neck was twisted. The head was tilted over to one side, as though the head were just barely attached to the rest of the body. Oh. Oh, you've got to stay the night with me right here in my bedroom.
3: Oh, of course. I wouldn't think of leaving you.
2: We are not alone in this house, believe me. There is a third person here. Somewhere.
1: Our mystery drama, The Third Person, is based on the Henry James classic and was especially adapted for the Mystery Theater by Stella and Arnold Moss. It stars Marion Seldes.

0: The year is 1900. In a neat little village on the seacoast of New England, Miss Susan Frush is a rather shy lady in her early 40s. In her well-fastened hat, her white gloves, her sturdy walking shoes, she is what might be called a typical old maid. She has the appearance of once having been pretty, but this is now somewhat obscured by eyeglasses and teeth. Her kinswoman, Miss Amy Frush, 10 years Miss Susan's junior, is brisk, eager, comparatively bold, and equally unhusbanded. Until this morning, these second cousins have never before met. Now they sit rather primly and a little terrorized in the parlor of a roomy mansion to which they have been summoned by a Mr. Willoughby, attorney at law.
1: Miss Susan Frush?
2: Yes.
1: You are Susan Frush.
2: Oh, yes. Yes, I'm Susan Frush.
1: Thank you. And you are Miss Amy Frush.
3: Oh, yes, indeed, I certainly am.
1: Thank you. Ladies, you are both aware of why you are here. As the sole remaining heirs of your great-aunt, the late Miss Abigail Frush, recently deceased at the age of 94, you two are the rightful legatees in equal shares of her entire properties.
2: Do you mean, sir, that all...
1: I mean, madam, that as executor of the late Miss Abigail's worldly estate, I hereby declare you, Miss Susan Frush, and you, Miss Amy Frush, the sole beneficiaries. The largest single item of her benevolence is, of course, this house.
3: You mean this house now belongs to the two of us?
2: To me and to Cousin Amy?
1: Well, after a few legal documents are properly signed. If you ladies will permit me to say so, Miss Abigail's generosity has been most remarkable, particularly in view of the fact that you are both unprotected without the care of solicitude of husbands.
3: Aunt Abigail has indeed been generous.
1: Well, since, as I understand, you are both almost strangers to each other, you may not wish to share this house between you. The will directs that the house may be sold to your joint advantage. Are there any questions?
3: No, I don't think so.
1: Miss Susan?
2: You've made everything quite clear, thank you.
1: Well, in that case, I shall take the liberty of escorting you about the house and indicating some of its features. The high points, we might say, of this old mansion. It consists, as you shall see, of 37 rooms.

0: rooms, 12 of which are bedrooms.
1: 12 bedrooms?
2: For just the two of us.
0: On the second floor, shared by the two largest of these bedrooms, installed some 15 years ago, is a marvel of this modern age in which we live.
1: And that, Mr. Willoughby, is...
0: There, with all the latest paraphernalia and conveniences of indoor plumbing, is the bathroom.
1: Oh.
0: Yes. Imagine, ladies, the luxury of an indoor bathroom with running water.
2: But what's that?
0: What is what?
2: Do you hear anything, Cousin Amy?
1: Yes, I do. It sounds as though someone were running a bath in our luxurious indoor bathroom.
0: Well, now that you've seen the principal features of the house, I remind you again that the will permits you to sell it, should you be so minded.
2: Oh, I wouldn't think of it, Mr. Willoughby. This dear old house is exactly everything I ever dreamed of. And you, Cousin Amy?
1: Oh, I wouldn't part with it for all the money in the world. It's beautiful.
2: Having drunk deep of the cup of singleness, which I confess is a rather bitter cup, this house represents a quiet, peaceful harbor. Our solitude will come to an end.
0: And, of course, with an assured roof over your heads.
1: I adore every inch of it. I'm sure the two of us will get along splendidly.
2: As am I. but you must understand, of course, that I take a nap after dinner.
1: Really? I could never rest then. That's when I'm most wide awake and keenest for talk. I take my nap just before dinner.
2: But I'm sure we can arrange our time suitably. And there'll be so many things to talk about. So many things we can do together.
0: Yes. Well, I take it then that you ladies are fully prepared to share the house.
2: Oh, yes,
1: of course.
0: Well, so be it. I am delighted that this charming house will remain where it's been for almost 200 years, in the hands of the Frush family. Well, now, if we may continue with the inspection, I have saved this main entry hall for the last of our little tour. Impressive?
2: Just look at all those full-length portraits. But those paintings must be...
1: Are they all who we think they are?
0: Frushes. Every single one of them.
1: They are all of them our ancestors, Cousin Susan.
0: Yes, indeed they are.
1: Oh, that fat one with powdered wig in the big pot belly. He's so funny. Who is he?
0: That is Josiah Frush, the man who built this house in the year 1731. A prince among merchants.
2: And that one, the one in the colorful uniform?
0: Colonel Benjamin Frush served with the greatest distinction under Sir William Pepperwell in King George's War, 1745.
2: I remember reading about him.
1: Oh, isn't that perfectly thrilling? A great hero.
2: And so romantic. Mm. Oh, who's that stern-looking one? The one with the frown?
0: That is Elbridge Frush. Lawyer, jurist, educator, political leader. One of the founding fathers of this commonwealth. First president of Frush University.
1: And that one. Cousin Susan, just look at him.
2: Which one?
1: The one to the right of the door. Dressed in the clothes of the American Revolution. Isn't he just the handsomest man you have ever seen in your entire life? And so young.
2: He is beautiful. Those piercing blue eyes seem to penetrate right into you.
1: Do they not?
2: But those eyes are so sad.
1: Which one of the Frushes is he, Mr. Willoughby?
0: That, ladies, is young Cuthbert Frush.
1: Cuthbert? I don't seem to remember hearing about him. When did he live?
0: In the 1770s.
1: What did he do?
2: What was he famous for?
0: You must pardon me, ladies. This is one subject I do not care to discuss.
2: Another cup of tea, Cousin Amy.
1: If you don't mind, Cousin Susan. What a wonderful day this has been. First thing tomorrow morning, I shall start delving into the complete history of all of our ancestors. Find out everything I can about each of them. Cousin Susan.
2: Yes?
1: The The portrait to the right of the main entry.
2: Cousin Cuthbert.
1: Mm. There's something strange and fascinating about the expression on his handsome face. Mr. Willoughby knows more, I think, than he was willing to say.
2: I must agree with you.
1: Mm. Let's be perfectly frank, Cousin Susan. Doesn't that look in Cuthbert's eyes do something to you?
2: Really, Cousin Amy, I haven't the slightest idea.
1: Oh, come, dear cousin. You said yourself that his eyes seemed to look right into you.
2: I suppose I did, didn't I? But they are sad and so melancholy looking. They seem to be saying, help me, please. I need you desperately.
1: Exactly the feeling they gave me. Have you any idea why Mr. Willoughby was so reluctant to discuss Cousin Cuthbert?
2: Do you hear anything?
1: Music of some kind.
2: Somebody's whistling.
1: It's Yankee Doodle. Seems to be coming from that window. Come, let's see.
2: Oh, please be very careful, Cousin Amy. Open the drape slowly.
1: Cousin Susan, quickly. Quickly, come here at once.
2: What is it? What's wrong?
1: Look out there, in the dark. Do you see what I see?
2: Where?
1: Up there, among the branches of that huge tree.
2: No! It can't be. Do you suppose it...
1: It is the face and head of Cuthbert Frush, tilted over to one side.
2: Floating in the air.
1: Bathed in a kind of eerie blue light.
2: Just his head and face. Nothing more.
1: Without a body.
2: I can't believe it. And his eyes seem to be pleading for something.
1: Just exactly the way it is in the portrait.
2: I will not look at it. Oh, it's terrifying.
1: Susan, why don't we go to our bedrooms? We're both very tired, which may be why we're seeing things that cannot be.
2: Yes, as you say, Cousin Amy.
1: After a good night's rest, we'll both of us laugh at what we think we've just seen.
2: Yes, but we did see it.
1: Imagination plays strange tricks sometimes. Oh, come, let's admit it. We've had Cousin Cuthbert on our minds ever since Mr. Willoughby showed us the portrait. It naturally follows
2: that... we should see his head and face floating in the air outside in the dark among the branches of that old tree. Oh, it doesn't make sense, Cousin Amy.
1: We'll talk about it in the morning. Oh. No, just take your lamp and follow me up to our bedrooms.
2: Yes, I'm sure you know best.
1: And all these wonderful portraits... Good night, Colonel Benjamin Frush. I'm sure General Pepperwell was very proud of you.
2: And good night to you, Cousin Elbridge, President of Frush University.
1: And sleep well, Cousin Josiah. And you... There's that whistling again. Cousin Susan, hold your lamp a little higher. Yes, onto the portrait of Cuthbert Frush.
2: What is it? What's wrong?
1: Well, I can't tell whether it's the lamplight throwing strange shadows or... Do you see what I see?
2: It just cannot be.
1: Tell me what you see.
2: It's the same portrait of Cuthbert Frush we saw this afternoon.
1: But with one horrible difference.
2: His body is there.
1: But poor Cousin Cuthbert has no head.
3: Just who is or was Cuthbert Frush? Is it possible that in some way his spirit still lingers on in the old Frush mansion? Can we say with the poet Longfellow, all houses wherein men have lived and died are haunted houses? Through the open doors, the harmless phantoms on their errands glide with feet that make no sound upon the floor. We will learn more when Mystery Theater returns shortly with Act Two. The cellars of the Frush Mansion are sound, cool, and dry, like the crypts of ancient churches. Several mornings after taking possession of the old house, Susan and Amy Frush decide to explore the vaults of these underground labyrinths. A recess in the thickness of one of the walls has yielded a small chest bound with hoops of iron. Slowly and carefully, the two ladies are doing their best to pry it open.
2: Careful, Cousin Amy. We don't want to break it.
1: I think I have it. It's coming. Ah, there.
2: Goodness gracious. This chest hasn't been opened, I'm sure, in almost 100 years.
1: Or more. Isn't this exciting? Let's see what we have. Couple of newspapers and pamphlets.
2: Careful how you handle them. They'll fall apart in your hands.
1: And three packets of letters, yellow with time.
2: Oh, look at that little package, tied into a small bundle with a sprig of pale blue ribbon. How sweet. Anything else?
1: Oh, I had hoped it might be filled with old golden guineas.
2: Hoarded by some ancient miser of a thrush.
1: Oh, why not? Or even a handful of ducats, doubloons, pieces of eight.
2: Stored by an unknown pirate ancestor of ours.
1: Or some evil captain of a privateer. Captain Thrush, who roamed the seven seas and preyed upon his helpless victims.
2: You are an incurable romantic.
1: Only a lot of old papers and letters.
2: You know you can't wait to read them any more than I can.
1: True. Only I dare not handle them myself. They're so delicate.
2: This is a job for the minister. And not only does the Reverend Mr. Patton preach an excellent sermon, but he's also president of the town's historical society.
1: If anybody can help us with these, Mr. Patton can, I'm sure.
2: Oh, they should provide many interesting evenings before the fireplace. Cousin Amy, has it occurred to you that we might find things in these letters that we might not want to learn about?
1: Well, like what?
2: I'm not quite sure.
1: But if we should discover something bad about an ancestor of ours, any one of them...
2: I don't think I would want to know.
1: Well, suppose it was something about our mysterious cousin Cuthbert. Something really naughty. Wouldn't you want to know about him?
2: No, I'd have to think about it.
1: Oh, no, you wouldn't. And neither would I. If anything human happened with Cuthbert or any other thrush, with all those dignified pillars of society in the entry hall, I would be delighted.
2: What, Cousin Amy? Really?
1: And the first thing I do in the morning is to get in touch with the Reverend Mr. Amos Pettingill Patton. We'll need his help with these letters.
2: Quickly, Cousin Amy!
1: What's wrong? What's the matter?
2: Keep your voice very low, Cousin Amy.
1: Well, I just heard you scream.
2: I know. There is a man in this room.
1: Here? In your bedroom? Oh, how is that possible?
2: I don't know, but just a moment ago, there was someone in this room.
1: Who?
2: I told you. A man.
1: Where? Under the bed?
2: No, just standing here. Oh, please. Hold me, Cousin. I'm shaking like a leaf.
1: Oh, there. Now, just try to be calm. Why don't we both just sit here at the foot of the bed? Now, would you like a glass of water?
2: No, thank you.
1: Now, tell me quietly. This man that you saw, he was standing, you say? Where?
2: Right there, in the middle of the room. He was standing before my dressing glass.
1: Were the lights still on?
2: Oh, no, I'd lowered them. I'd not yet gone to bed.
1: Why do you suppose he was standing before your dressing glass? To look at himself? To admire himself?
2: Oh, I see you don't believe me.
1: Of course I believe you.
2: He had his back to the glass. He was standing there staring, looking at me in my nightgown and wrapper. Oh, I was so terrified I couldn't move. Oh, I'm so ashamed. I'm so ashamed.
1: Oh, now please try to remain calm. What did he look like?
2: Oh, his clothes were strangest fashion from another age. Knee breeches, long stockings, a lace ruffle about his neck, a cocked hat, that sort of thing. Like the paintings.
1: Yes, that we... His face, what did he look like?
2: Oh, well, the light wasn't bright enough for me to make out the features. I was too frightened to notice. But I do remember that the neck was bent, sort of. The head was tilted way over to the one side.
1: to one side.
4: Oh, it was awful, as though the head were just barely attached to the rest of the body. You've got to stay here with me. I will not stay in this room alone.
1: Of course, I wouldn't think of leaving you.
4: Cousin Amy, we're not alone in this house. There is a third person here somewhere.
1: Just lie down now and close your eyes.
4: I know what I'm talking about.
1: It may well be that all our talk about those old letters we discovered...
4: I did not imagine anything. I saw him.
1: The walls we touch in this old house, the floors we walk on, all have secrets. All secrets. Some remembered, some forgotten. We'll both get used to it, I'm sure, after a while. Now, close your eyes and try to get some rest.
4: Well, good night, Cousin Amy. And thank you.
1: Not at all. Until you fall asleep, I'll sit here in this old rocking chair. Merciful heavens!
4: What's wrong?
1: There is a man sitting in this rocking chair, and I'm sitting in his lap.
4: No!
1: And he's whispering in my ear.
4: Well, what's he saying?
1: He's saying, I beg your pardon, Cousin Amy, but you're sitting on my lap. What was that?
4: The door just slammed shut.
1: There isn't a bit of wind tonight. And the rocking chair. Look at it. It's rocking. Back and forth. All by itself.
4: Oh, let's get out of here. Quick, Trey.
1: We'll lock ourselves in my room tonight.
4: Wait for me, Amy. I'm coming right with you.
2: Bit more bacon, Mr. Patton. Another egg?
5: No, thank you, my dear. Thank you so much. Oh, bless my soul. Perfectly delightful breakfast, Miss Amy.
2: I'm Susan, Mr. Patton.
1: I'm Amy.
5: Oh, yes, of course. So you are. You've already told me twice now, haven't you? One of my worst failings.
1: About the letters and papers we found in the chest, Mr. Patton.
5: Yes, indeed. I've gone through almost half of them. Should complete a first reading of all of them by tomorrow.
2: More coffee, Mr. Patton?
5: Oh, thank you, Miss...
2: Susan. Have you found anything at all thus far that might be of any interest to us?
5: Well, that depends a bit on what you ladies would consider interesting. Doesn't it?
1: Well, we were just curious as to whether you might have come across anything that might show one or two of them to be a little less...
5: A little less proper, a little more human, shall we say, little chinks in their armor?
2: Exactly.
1: Oh, nothing really shocking. Just something that might possibly explain... certain things.
5: Well, there's nothing like that in the letters as yet. What certain things, may I ask?
2: Amy means, have you found anything in the letters that might tell something about...
1: Cuthbert Frush.
5: Who?
2: Cousin Cuthbert Frush.
5: That rascal...
1: Rascal? Why do you call him a rascal?
5: I thought everybody knew it. It's practically town history.
2: But when we asked Mr. Willoughby about Cuthbert, he did not seem eager to provide us with any information.
5: Oh, well, now Thomas Willoughby is a bit of a stick in the mud, isn't he?
1: Mr. Patton, certain strange things have been happening here in this house.
2: Things that we do not understand. Things that we are convinced may possibly stem from whatever... may have happened to the man that you call a rascal.
5: Exactly what has been happening?
2: For the time being, that must remain our little secret, my cousin's and mine.
1: In the meantime, it is of the utmost urgency that we know everything there is to know about Cousin Cuthbert. Why did he die so young? And how did he die?
5: Well, my dear, dear ladies, the fact is that Cuthbert Frush, born in 1747, as I recall, came to his end in 1775 at the age of 28. Hanged by the neck until he was quite dead. On that old oak tree, there, outside the window.
1: Take your customary after-dinner nap, Cousin Susan.
2: I couldn't, dear Amy. I'm too nervous. First there's this dreadful storm, and then the Reverend Patton's expected almost any moment. The rest of the letters. He did say he'd be here at 8.
1: Yes, he did.
2: Oh, I can hardly wait. I am so excited.
1: And so am I.
2: Amy, I cannot get used to the idea that darling cousin Cuthbert was hanged.
1: On a stout limb of that old oak tree out there, where we saw his head the other night.
2: That's why it was so dreadfully twisted all the way over to one side.
1: Because hanging breaks the neck.
2: True. Don't say it.
1: But it's a most peculiar effect.
2: And that also explains that look of pitiful sadness in those young, hauntingly beautiful eyes.
1: Indeed.
2: Oh, Mr. Patton's usually so prompt.
1: Cousin Susan, have you the slightest suspicion, the faintest inkling of what our gallant young cousin might possibly have done to deserve the fate of dangling from the end of a stout rope?
2: None whatsoever. Let us hope we shall now find out. The poor, poor boy.
5: Bless my heavenly soul. It was quite a night, quite a night. Isn't it, Miss Amy?
2: Susan.
5: Oh, yeah, of course, of course.
1: May I take your raincoat and hat?
5: Oh, thank you indeed, Miss, Amy. Correct?
1: Correct. The papers, the letters, you've brought them, of course.
5: They're right here, wrapped in this oilskin. Here we are. And I have good news for you both. The most splendid news.
2: Oh, shall we sit here, close to the fire?
5: Thank you. Now, if I may, I should like to begin with a question.
1: Yes, yes, Mr. Patton.
5: Truthfully, why are you two dear ladies so anxious to find out whatever you can about an ancestor of yours who's been dead for over 125 years? Since 1775. Particularly since you think there may have been something, shall we say, a trifle naughty in his background?
1: Oh, we've already told you, Mr. Patton. We want to know everything there is to know about all our ancestors.
5: I think I understand.
1: Mr. Patton, what would you say if we were to tell you that although Cuthbert may have been hanged, that in some strange way we cannot explain, Cuthbert is still with us?
5: In spirit, of course, as are all the Freshers.
2: Cuthbert is still here, living with us in this very house. We've seen him.
1: And he's trying to tell us something.
2: He wants something from us.
5: Well, bless my soul.
1: You don't believe us, do you?
5: Well, you must admit the idea does stretch one's powers of belief just a trifle.
1: Then come with us to the outer hallway right this minute.
5: As you wish, Miss...
1: Amy, we want you to see something.
5: Delighted, delighted, my dear.
2: Now, is the light good enough for you to see?
5: Why, certainly.
2: All right, then. Cast your eyes up at that oil painting of Cuthbert Frush.
5: I know it well. I've seen it so many times. Oh, no. No, I will not believe it. The painting is an absolute blank. There's absolutely nothing on the canvas.
1: First the head was gone. Now it's the whole body. Oh, Mr. Patton, will you please come back with us into the parlor and be good enough to tell us what you found in the papers?
2: And why Cousin Cuthbert was put to death?
1: It might help us to understand why this third person is still hanging about the house.
3: It's said that even the most welcome guest gets to be a bit of a nuisance after the first 3 days. And that applies in some measure even to the engaging spirit of Cousin Cuthbert. The longer he stays, the more demanding his presence seems to become. For he has presented a dark and challenging mystery to his two spinster cousins, and they are determined to unravel Cuthbert's 125-year-old secret. And so am I. We'll learn more about that when Mystery Theater returns shortly with Act 3.

0: A footstep, a low throbbing in the walls, a noise of falling weights that never fell, weird whispers, bells that ring without a hand, door handles that turn when no one was at the door, and bolted doors that open by themselves. So did the poet Tennyson describe some of the possible goings-on in a house shared by a ghost. Amy and Susan Frush believe in what they see and hear. Their present task is to convince the Reverend Patton, if they can.
1: Now, do you believe us, Mr. Patton? Do you believe that in some inexplicable way, Cousin Cuthbert has left that picture frame and is wandering about the house?
2: Cousin Amy and I have actually seen him.
3: And you think he's staying on because he wants you to do something for him?
2: And it would help tremendously if we could know why he was hanged.
1: Have you come across anything in the letters? Was there an unhappy love affair that ended in his committing murder?
2: Did he kill someone? A jealous husband?
1: Or was he a dashing pirate who was captured by the King's Navy after a bloody battle on the high seas?
2: What unspeakable things did he do to deserve to be hanged? Oh, please tell us.
3: I will, if you'll give me a chance. It was nothing quite as romantic as you suggest.
1: Oh. Well, what was it, Mr. Patton?
3: Now, you both read your early American history. Think back. What was one of the weightiest things on the minds of the American colonists? One of the things, in fact, that led to the American Revolution.
2: Paying taxes they considered unfair.
1: Taxation without representation.
3: Right on the head, Miss...
1: Amy.
3: Amy. And the only way a patriotic colonist could show his defiance of what he considered inequitable taxes put upon him by the British was to smuggle articles like tea, brandy, rum, molasses into the country without paying the taxes.
2: You mean Cousin Cuthbert was a smuggler?
3: A good many of the townspeople here, being so near the sea, made a very bold living out of smuggling.
1: Is that why they hanged him?
3: If they lived by smuggling, sad it is to say that some of them proudly and defiantly died for it.
1: Oh, like Cousin Cuthbert.
3: Several of these letters speak of his smuggling activities. He was admired here as one of the best, until he was unlucky enough to be caught and hanged for what was then considered a capital crime.
1: Hanged for a little thing like smuggling.
3: Yes, in the eyes of King George III's officers, it was not such a little thing. Cuthbert did commit an error. A human error, but as we know, to err is human. To forgive, divine.
1: Of course! That's it exactly.
2: What's what exactly?
1: I know what's bothering Cuthbert.
2: You do?
1: The first thing we must do is to visit his grave in the old churchyard. The way I look at it, the only crime Cuthbert was really guilty of was the crime of being caught. Whoa, whoa, Colonel. Whoa there. Good boy. The entrance to the churchyard must be through that gate.
2: So it is.
1: Cousin Susan, here's the fresh section of the burying ground.
4: Oh, just look at all those beautiful headstones and monuments.
1: You know, it's hard to make out some of the names. Who's that?
4: That's Benjamin Frush, the soldier.
1: Oh, here's the grave of dear Cuthbert. Cousin Susan, put the little vase of flowers at the foot of the grave.
4: They are lovely. Mm. They should please him.
1: Do you mind if I begin?
4: No, not at all.
1: Dear Cuthbert Frush, Cousin Susan and I know why they hanged you. We would like you to know that not only do we not look down upon you for what you did, but that we do not in any way disapprove of your actions. We are sorry, of course, that you were caught
4: and hanged on the oak behind the parlor
1: at the tender age of only 28.
4: We also sense that you are unhappy and restless in this grave. You want to be forgiven, don't you?
1: You want peace and rest. And that pleading look in your eyes tells us you're trying to say something. That possibly you want our help.
4: What is it you want us to do?
1: The vase of flowers?
4: Toppled over and broke.
1: Cousin Cuthbert, is this your way of telling us you hear us?
4: Oh, answer us, Cuthbert. Talk to us.
1: Quick,
4: talk.
1: Cousin Susan, shh. Oh, dear. Well, that was sweet of you. Thank you, Cuthbert.
4: What was that?
1: Cousin Cuthbert just kissed me, ever so gently.
4: He did?
1: On the forehead.
4: Oh.
1: Yes, Cousin Cuthbert.
4: Is he saying something?
1: Shh. Of course, dear Cuthbert. Now I know exactly the kind of thing you want us to do.
4: What is it? What did he say?
1: Cousin Susan, I hope you won't mind staying alone for the next few days. I'm leaving in the morning.
4: Where to? Why? What are you planning to do?
1: Oh, just for a few days. A very important errand.
4: Oh, but we have the 4th of July celebration coming up. We've invited Mr. Willoughby and Mr. Patton.
1: Oh, I have no intention of disappointing them. Oh, don't worry. I'll be back by the 4th of July.
5: There you are, ma'am.
1: You're sure you've packed them well? I have a long trip.
5: Yes, ma'am, I have indeed. Just be sure to keep the package dry. Away from any heat, of course.
1: Oh, you're sure I'll be able to manage them myself?
5: Just take usual precautions.
1: Oh, I adore the red, white, and blue ribbon you've tied it with. Mm. So appropriate for this time of the year, the 4th of July.
5: We try to please, ma'am.
1: On the day we commemorate the birthday of our country's independence, it is my hope that a certain person will be celebrating his independence, too. Yeah. That his spirit will become as free as our country's was in 1776.
5: Yes, indeed. That'll be $3.50, ma'am. Thank you, and come back soon.
1: Have another marshmallow, Mr. Patton? You, Mr. Willoughby?
6: Ah, what a wonderful way of celebrating the 4th. Don't you agree, Mr. Patton?
3: Oh, I certainly do, Mr. Willoughby. Fine dinner, now this bonfire. Keeps reminding me of the famous words of John Adams on the eve of July 4th, 1776. He said that the anniversary of independence should always be remembered with pomp and parade, with shows, games, sports, bells, bonfires, and fireworks.
1: Cousin Susan?
4: Yes?
1: Gentlemen? I would like to contribute one of those items to our celebration. These.
4: What have you got there? What's in that pretty package?
1: Chinese firecrackers. And these are Roman candles. And here are pinwheels. And these are called salutes.
3: Well, firecrackers and fireworks displays? Now, where on earth did you get them?
6: Don't you know it's against the law to bring those things into the state?
1: Shall we toss the firecrackers into the bonfire one at a time? Look, here's a package for you, Cousin Susan.
4: Thank you.
1: One for you, Mr. Patton.
3: Thank you.
1: And one for you, Mr. Willoughby.
6: Oh, well, now.
1: Toss them into the fire.
4: Just listen to them go.
3: Oh, bless my soul, Miss Amy. What have you done?
4: That's why you went away to buy these.
1: How can anyone properly celebrate the 4th of July without firecrackers or fireworks?
4: So you journeyed somewhere to another state where you could buy them legally.
1: And brought them into this state illegally. Oh, toss some more of them into the fire. All of you.
6: In the eyes of the law, Miss Frush, what you have done would be considered smuggling.
1: Wouldn't it? Isn't that perfectly wonderful?
4: Amy, you've become a smuggler. Why?
1: Well, to show Cousin Cuthbert that we Frushes are perfectly capable of taking the same kind of risky deed, capable of the same kind of bold deed he's been hanged for. You see, he wanted us to perform a punishable act of righteous danger, as he once did. I did what I did to prove to him that we considered his act a human one. As you said, Mr. Patton, to err is human, to forgive, divine.
6: But that was quite a risk you took.
1: If it works, it will have been worth it.
4: Cousin Amy, look.
2: up in the old oak tree.
1: It's Cousin Cuthbert. The whole of him.
2: And for the first time, Cuthbert, since we've known you, your eyes are not sad.
1: In fact, you're actually smiling. Cousin Cuthbert, you are beautiful.
2: He's beginning to fade. I can see right through him.
1: He's getting fainter and fainter. Oh, please stay, Cousin Cuthbert.
2: He's going away.
1: He's gone.
2: I rather think I shall miss him.
1: It was comforting to have a handsome young man about the house, wasn't it? Even if he was a... Mr. Willoughby, Mr. Patton?
3: Yes, Miss...
1: Amy.
3: Amy.
1: You must think our behavior a trifle peculiar.
3: Well...
2: If you saw or heard anything unusual, do forget it, please.
6: I didn't see a thing. Did you, Mr. Patton?
3: Oh, no. Not a thing. I didn't hear anything either.
1: It's getting a bit cool, isn't it? Shall we have our coffee inside in the parlor?
2: The coffee will only take a moment.
1: Cousin Susan, gentlemen, look!
3: What is it?
1: The portrait. The painting of Cuthbert Fresh.
3: Well, bless my soul.
2: It's whole again.
1: The full portrait is back on the canvas, the way it was to begin with.
2: Hold your lamp a bit higher. And look closely. Do you notice any other difference?
6: The eyes.
1: Of course, the eyes. Where they were once rather sad and mournful, they now seem to have a twinkle in them.
3: And so they do.
2: Cousin Amy.
1: Yes?
2: Did you see what I saw?
1: Cousin Cuthbert just winked at us.
0: I'll be back in a moment with a final thought. A philosopher has said, the family is one of nature's masterpieces, and loyalty among the members of the family, though sometimes rare, is something devoutly to be wished for. The cousins, Susan and Amy Frush, have shown that loyalty, even if it was only for a ghostly relative. Our cast included Marion Seldes, Evie Juster, Arnold Moss, and Court Benson. Associate Director, Marlon Swing. This is Hyman Brown, Producer-Director, inviting you to return to our Mystery Theater for another adventure in the macabre. Until next time, then, pleasant dreams.

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0: come in. Welcome. Welcome to Mystery Theater. I am Hyman Brown. It rains, we are told, on the just and the unjust alike. While this is undeniably true, how does it happen that some people always seem to weather the storm? How do you account for the fact that some people always manage to have an umbrella? And indeed, how can you explain how some people can be caught in a cloudburst and never even get wet?
1: How did it happen?
2: The gun. It just went off.
1: Did it really, Paul?
2: The police are satisfied.
1: In whose hand was the gun? Who was holding it? Who was pointing it? Who pulled the trigger? Did you kill him, Paul? Tell me.
2: Yes, I killed him. But you knew I would kill him one day. For you.
0: Our mystery drama, Side Effects, was written especially for the Mystery Theater by Sam Dan and stars Mandel Kramer and Robert Dryden. I'll be back shortly with Act One.

0: Our grandparents were delighted by the writings of a man named Peter Findlay Dunn, who called himself Mr. Dooley. Mr. Dooley was quite a phrase maker. He had one for every occasion. For example, he described a fanatic as a man who does what he knows the Lord would do if only the Lord had the facts in the case. That is a remark that is germane to our story about justice. Yes, Mr. Dooley said, justice is blind, and she is also deaf and dumb and has a wooden leg. Sometimes justice does seem that way.
1: Hello?
2: Hello, Rita.
1: Oh, Mr. Rutledge.
2: Is Melvin home?
1: Would you believe it? He went to the lab.
2: I'm going to take away that fellow's key. It's Sunday. What do you want to go to the lab for? Oh,
1: something was bothering him, as usual.
2: He's due up here at the lodge.
1: I know.
2: He's going to kill my whole morning. Do something for me, Rita.
1: Oh, sure. Anything. You know that.
2: Darling, tell him to come right out to the blind instead of to the lodge. I'm not going to waste all that shooting time.
1: Okay.
2: Why don't you come up, too?
1: Oh, killing poor innocent ducks is hardly my idea of sport. No, I'll give Melvin your message. Provided he shows up. Melvin? You were supposed to be up to the lodge with Mr. Rutledge this morning. Melvin, what... What's wrong?
3: No, I know all about it.
1: Oh, why on earth did you go into the lab this morning? This is Sunday.
3: I'll drive your car up.
1: You didn't answer my question. Why did you have to go into the lab this morning?
3: Scott called me.
1: Scott?
3: Mm-hmm.
1: What does he have to do with it?
3: He had to show me something.
1: This morning?
3: Yes, it bothered him, and he didn't know what to make of it.
1: It couldn't wait till tomorrow?
3: As it turned out, no.
1: Well, what was it?
3: Something Paul should know about.
1: Serious?
3: Yes. Look, I don't know when I'll be home.
1: Why not?
3: After Paul hears what I have to say to him, I think he'll want to go back to the lab with me.
1: Darling, what is it?
3: It's a problem.
1: I understand it's a problem, but what about?
3: I can't tell you, Rita. This is something that belongs to Paul, and he's entitled to know first. Now, I better get going.
1: But you look so nervous and upset.
3: Well, I guess I am.
1: Darling, maybe you shouldn't drive. Let me go with you.
3: No, Paul won't want anyone else around.
1: Melvin... You make this sound as if it's the end of the world.
3: For some people, it might very well be.
1: Now, promise me you'll drive carefully.
3: I always drive carefully.
1: Not when you're this nervous. Promise? Please?

0: I see your license, please? Oh. Oh, it's you, Mr. Harvin. What are you trying to do, kill yourself?
1: I might as well. I'm as good as dead now.
0: What? What'd you say, Mr. Harvin?
1: Oh, nothing.
0: You know how fast you were going? I had your clock back there at 87.
1: Oh?
0: The car isn't built to take that, especially your tires.
1: Yeah, I should have known better, Sheriff.
0: You know, you shouldn't be driving.
1: No, I'm all right now.
0: Yeah?
1: Yeah, it was just a temporary...
0: Temporary what?
1: Whatever it was. It's all over now.
0: I don't think you're feeling...
1: No, I'm fine. I'm just fine.
0: No, as a matter of fact, I'm not going to let you drive.
1: Look, I have an appointment at the lodge with Mr. Rutledge. He's expecting me.
0: No, I'm only trying to save your life.
1: I'm late. Very late. I'm supposed to meet Mr. Rutledge and do some duck shooting.
0: You? In the state you're in, you're going to do some shooting?
1: Look, Sheriff, all I did was break the speed law. Now, the penalty for that's a fine. Tell me what I have to do to pay it, and I'll be on my way.
0: All right, give me your car keys.
1: Now, wait a minute.
0: Now, I'll send someone back to pick up your car. I'll drive you to the lodge myself.
2: Oh, didn't lead him enough. What's that? Keep it quiet. Oh, Melvin, hop down in here and keep under cover. What kept you? I brought you the 16. You say the 12 hurts your shoulder.
1: Paul.
2: Hey, look. Look up there. Now, if they'll only sweep around, I'll let you have the first shot. Besides, I almost got my limit now. Look at that bag.
1: Paul.
2: They sure kept Boulevard busy retrieving. Ah, it's a good dog.
1: Look, Paul, I don't know how to say this.
2: Pick up that gun. You can bag at least three of them. Well, what are you waiting for? Get ready.
1: I don't want to get ready. I don't want to kill anything. I hate this stupid, vicious massacre of innocent creatures.
2: This is too good to miss. Two of them. Go get them, Boulevard. After them. So, you hate duck hunting?
1: I hate all hunting.
2: That's interesting. You pretended to like it just to please your boss. True?
1: Yes, it's true.
2: But now you don't have to pretend anymore. Now we got a winner. Now that Alderaan has taken off. Now that you're going to be rich, you don't have to butter up the boss any longer. Is that it? Why did you come? You could have phoned and said no.
1: Paul, we have to have a talk.
2: On Sunday? I understand you actually went into the lab this morning. Is that true?
1: Yes.
2: What am I going to do with you, Melvin? You refuse to behave like a rich man. Are you going to be a little insecure chemist for the rest of your life?
1: I'm not going to be rich, Paul.
2: What do you mean you're not going to be rich? Do you know what your royalties in Alderaan will amount to?
1: Paul, Alderaan has to be recalled.
2: What do you mean?
1: I'm still in a state of shock myself.
2: Just tell me.
1: It simply isn't ready.
2: What do you mean it isn't ready?
1: Some of it, not all of it. But here and there, a batch of it breaks down into... It's a complex chemical.
2: All right, come to the point.
1: It's basically a fatty acid that can be fatal.
2: All right. Let's not panic. What you're telling me is that we have a batch that for some reason was improperly formulated.
1: No, that's not what I'm telling you. I'm saying that we can get a batch, a run, whatever, 5 to 10% reacts in a completely unexpected fashion. And it can produce deadly results.
2: Now look, Melvin, the government tested our product inside out. It passed with flying colors. It's okay. The doctors are screaming for it. It's been hailed on all sides as the antibiotic of the future.
1: This morning I got a phone call from Jerry Scott. He was at the lab.
2: Why?
1: He's ambitious. He's conscientious. He was checking out some studies on the computer. He simply couldn't comprehend the readout, so he called me and I came over. Right out, I knew what it was.
2: What was it?
1: These were earliest Alderaan samples. You remember, Paul, we called it proto-Alderaan when we started 5 years ago?
2: Yeah, so?
1: Well, I found faint traces of fatty acids then.
2: But that doesn't have to mean that we're going
1: to... The samples we submitted to the government were later ones.
2: But that was a different Alderaan.
1: No. It was the same. We just sent the newer samples, that's all. And they passed. But now those same acids are showing up.
2: What's the percentage?
1: I told you. Between 5 and 10.
2: And what are you suggesting?
1: Take it off the market and bring it back into the lab until it's foolproof.
2: Who knows about this?
1: I do and you do.
2: What about Scott?
1: Well, he knows that he's getting confusing data on the computer, but he may not be aware of what it means, not yet.
2: You told no one else about it?
1: No.
2: Not even Rita?
1: No, not even Rita. Paul, we're going to have to take it off the market.
2: We can't take it off the market.
1: Look, I just told
2: you. No, no, let me tell you. I went for broke on Alderaan. I sunk a fortune into it. It's what I needed to save Rutledge Drug, which has been in my family for 150 years.
1: Alderaan is not...
2: Now, you better listen. The orders are coming in. They're pouring in. Rutledge Drug is going to make millions, and so are you.
1: I don't think you understand.
2: I'm still talking. I was very good to you, Melvin.
1: I appreciate that.
2: You were knocking your brains out as a teacher. I took you on. I paid you real money.
1: I know what you did for me.
2: Do you? Do you also know that I saved your marriage? She's full of life, that Rita. She likes fun, parties, travel. She was in a rut as a schoolteacher's wife, ready to walk out. Well, wasn't she? Suddenly, you tripled your salary. You started to get around. You became an exciting, important guy. So, you owe me something.
1: Paul, what are you suggesting?
2: We're in the clear.
1: Didn't you hear what I told you?
2: What did you tell me? That some old, unused samples may have a tendency, in rare cases, to produce a harmful acid? Oh, on account of you, I'm sneezing.
1: Paul, are you saying that we continue to market Alderaan?
2: We test out perfectly. Suppose Scott hadn't been fooling around in the lab today. This would never have come to your attention.
3: But it did.
2: But suppose it didn't. We go on. Maybe a year from now, it would come out that a minute percentage of Alderaan can be harmful.
1: Fatal.
2: We are in the clear, legally.
1: Ethically?
2: Ethics? Where would you find a more ethical guy than me? Work for any of the other companies. Any discovery, new product made by any employee belongs to the employer. They all have those conditions, don't they?
1: Yes, Paul, but that...
2: What do they give you when you discover something for them? A hearty handshake. Me? What did I tell you right off? You come up with something, you get a piece.

0: I can't go along with that. We have to withdraw Alderaan tomorrow.
1: You really mean that, don't you?
0: Look, at any time, anywhere, any batch of Alderaan may go bad, may become fatal. It has to be done.
1: You do really mean that, don't you?
0: I'm sorry, Paul. I'm sorry for both of us.
1: Your mind's made up. Nothing I can say to you.
0: Paul, it all comes down to this. A man does what he has to do.
1: Mm-hmm. That's right. You do what you have to do.
0: You have no choice.
1: Yes, Melvin, you just said it.
0: Hey, Paul. Paul, what are you... Paul, don't!
1: You just said it. I have no choice.
2: Choice. Life is a series of choices each of us is required to make. And each choice leads us inexorably to the next one. Inexorably and logically. Because once we choose the pathway, we follow it to the end, wherever it may lead us. I hope you choose to remain with us for the second act.

0: When Paul Rutledge and Melvin Arvis agreed to meet Sunday morning for some duck hunting, did either of them dream that it would end with Mel dead from a shotgun blast fired deliberately by Paul? Paul and Mel were the closest of friends. When they met that morning, neither of them harbored anything but the warmest feelings for each other. What is it? What do we carry around inside us? What unknown and terrifying thing that can make the calmest and meekest among us the most violent and vicious of killers?
1: Well, now tell me what happened, Mr. Rutledge.
2: Well, Sheriff, I'm not sure I know. I had the 12. Mel wasn't having any luck with the 16 gauge, so he said to me, "Paul, let me borrow yours for a minute." I handed him the 12. He reached for it, took it, and I guess he dropped it.
1: He dropped it?
2: I think he dropped it. It was just one of those things, you know? I handed him the gun and turned away so I could pick up the 16 gauge. I didn't see. The next thing I heard, the 12 gauge went off, and he was dead.
1: An accident.
2: Yeah, an accident. Terrible accident. That's my fault.
1: Your fault?
2: Yes, Nick. He didn't care beans about duck hunting. He just came up to please me. If only I... Listen, I just feel awful. Nick, I'd like to go upstairs and lie down. That'd be all right?
1: Sure. Could I ask you just one question, Mr. Rutledge?
2: Of course.
1: Mr. Arvin, did he seem to act in any unusual manner?
2: Unusual?
1: I mean, did he seem nervous or upset or, you know, bothered or something?
2: No, I wouldn't think so.
1: Well, I'll have to take the guns, you know, as evidence.
2: Oh, please do. I don't think I ever want to look at a gun again in my life.
1: Well, what's the story, Doc?
3: Well, it's obvious he caught a charge from a 12 gauge.
1: Which went off accidentally.
3: I guess so.
1: Well, at least that's how Paul Rutledge tells it.
3: Are you implying that isn't the way it happened?
1: Well, I don't know what I'm implying, if anything.
3: Yes, however.
1: Yeah, however. Something just doesn't sit right.
3: Like what?
1: Like, well, for instance, he told me Mel Arvin asked for the 12 gauge because he wasn't having any luck with the 16.
3: Yeah, so?
1: So, here it is. Here, look at it. Smell it. You can see the 16 gauge hasn't been fired at all.
3: So?
1: Well, if he hadn't fired it, he hadn't missed anything. He couldn't have had bad luck. That would mean he didn't ask for the 12. From which we must conclude that Paul Rutledge is lying.
3: Maybe.
1: I asked Paul if Melvin had behaved in any unusual manner, if he seemed nervous or bothered, and Rutledge said no.
3: Yes, well?
1: Well, earlier I stopped Mel for speeding. He's doing

0: Close to 100. He seemed to be distraught.
1: About what?
0: I don't know. I stopped him on the interstate. I said, what are you trying to do, kill yourself? He said, I might as well. I'm as good as dead now.
1: Hmm.
0: He was in a very bad way. Yet, Rutledge said there didn't seem to be anything wrong with him.
1: Yeah, maybe he'd recovered his composure by that time. After all, Paul was his employer. Mel might have felt that he had to maintain a certain front.
0: Yeah, well, why should Mel have thought he was as good as dead? What did he mean by that?
1: Yeah, sometimes people find themselves in moods, you know.
0: Yeah. Well, Doc, you're the coroner. Are you satisfied with the verdict of accidental death?
1: Look, Nick, you're the sheriff. Can you bring me any evidence to the contrary?
2: I don't know.
0: Now, Mrs. Arvin, I appreciate how difficult a time this is for you, but... Well, when I saw your husband, he was in a very agitated state.
2: Yes, I know. I shouldn't have let him drive up there.
0: Can you tell me why he was so upset?
2: Yes, he said it was... Well, there was a problem.
0: What kind of a problem?
2: At the lab.
0: A problem that could involve Paul Rutledge?
2: Oh, yes, very much.
0: Well, do you know the nature of the problem?
2: No, but he sounded so serious, you would have thought it was the end of the world. As it turned out, I guess it was.
0: Well, why would your husband feel that his life was over?
2: What do you mean by that?
0: He said to me, I'm as good as dead.
2: I don't understand. Everything was going so beautifully. We were going to make so much money. And then, this morning, suddenly, something awful must have happened.
0: What?
2: Well, he came back from the lab. And all the color was drained from his face. He was walking, talking like a man in a dream, a nightmare.
0: Hmm. Something had gone wrong at the lab, huh?
2: Yes, terribly wrong.
0: He went to the lab this morning, a Sunday morning. Yet he had a date to hunt with Paul Rutledge. Now, what made him go to the lab?
2: Well, there was a call from Jerry Scott, his assistant.
0: Uh-huh. Well, how was your husband before he left the house?
2: Oh, he was fine.
0: Good spirits?
2: Yes, he was a happy man. And then when he came back, I don't know what it was, but it must have been something absolutely dreadful.
0: Your name is Jerry Scott?
3: That's right, Sheriff.
0: And you were in the lab this morning, Sunday. Why?
3: Well, you want to get ahead in this world. That's how you score points.
0: And did you score any points this morning?
3: I'm not sure.
0: I understand you phoned Mel Arvin at home.
3: Yes.
0: Why?
3: I was checking some records on the computer, and I couldn't believe the printout.
0: Well, I don't know anything about it, and you could never explain it, so I could understand it. But in a general way, what do you mean?
3: Well, Sheriff, every step in a long series of processes, they ramify into hundreds of thousands.
0: Go easy, just go easy, huh?
3: Well, they furnish a series of answers which have to check out. Well, I wasn't getting logical answers. Something was wrong.
0: With what?
3: With one of our procedures.
0: Is it wrong enough to produce such agitation in Mel Arvin?
3: Yes.
0: Well, what did the computer refer to?
3: Well, I don't know.
0: You don't know? Or you're not telling?
3: Well, there's very tight security around here.
0: Well, if you had a guess.
3: Off the record?
0: Mm-hmm.
3: It had to do with big number one.
0: What's that?
3: Alderaan.
0: Alderaan?
3: Yeah. The best, the most effective, the greatest all-around antibiotic ever made. We just got to go ahead, and we're swamped. We can't turn out enough of it.
0: Well, then, was Mel Arvin depressed because it developed there was something wrong with Alderaan?
3: Well, how could there be anything wrong with Alderaan?
0: Well, why was he so down? He was really set back, wasn't he?
3: Oh, yes.
0: Why?
3: I don't have the faintest idea.
1: Well, Nick, where have you been?
0: I've been following a line of inquiry.
1: That sounds pretty good. What's it mean?
0: Well, it means we can't be altogether certain that Mel Arvin's death was an accident.
1: Well, if it wasn't an accident, what was it?
0: Murder.
1: Murder?
0: Hmm?
1: Are you saying Paul Rutledge shot him?
0: Yep, I am.
1: Why? Well, motive.
0: Well, I think Mel Irvin brought Paul Rutledge some very bad, some very devastating news from the lab.
1: About what?
0: Well, this great new miracle drug they came up with, Alderaan.
1: Yes, but nothing but good news concerning Alderaan. It's been tested, tried, investigated. It's fantastic. I use it in all my patients. Not an infection so far. I can stand up to it.
0: Well, I'm just giving you the facts.
1: What facts?
0: Well, evidently, Mel Irvin's discovered something about Alderaan.
1: Well, you can't tell me what?
0: Doc, Paul Rutledge killed him.
1: But you can't tell me why.
0: Well, Rita Irvin and Jerry Scott say that Mel was like a man at the end of his rope. I know Paul Rutledge was lying.
1: Well, but you have to come up with a motive.
0: Look, you're the coroner. You're running the inquest. Call Mrs. Irvin and Jerry Scott. And then you'll get the whole sense of this thing. You'll know that Paul Rutledge killed Mel Irvin.
2: Paul!
3: Darling, I came as soon as I could.
2: Oh, I don't know what's the matter with me.
3: I can understand. It's a shocking thing, Rita.
2: Suddenly, our problem is solved. He's out of the way. I haven't loved Mel in years. But why do I feel so terrible?
3: Well, it's natural.
2: He was a good person.
3: Yes.
2: Sensitive, kind, idealistic.
3: He was a great man.
2: I guess it's just guilt.
3: We're human, Rita. We can't help ourselves. But, darling, we may have a problem.
2: Why?
3: Has anyone from the police, that is, been here?
2: Well, yes, the sheriff.
3: Nick Gorgas. What do you want to know?
2: Oh, things about poor Melvin's state of mind before he left for the lodge.
3: What did you tell him?
2: The truth.
3: Yes?
2: That Mel was highly upset, almost irrational.
3: He'll probably be called at the coroner's inquest.
2: Oh, will I have to be there?
3: Yes, I'm sorry. You may have to testify.
2: Oh, no, I couldn't do that.
3: There's nothing to be afraid of. They're all local people. They all think very highly of me.
2: But why should I have to testify? I don't know anything.
3: Yes, you do.
2: Well, what do I know?
3: That Mel was cheerful and full of good spirits when he left here.
2: But he wasn't.
3: He was, if you say so.
2: Is that what I have to say?
3: I'm afraid it is.
2: But why?
3: This has to appear as a casual, one-in-a-million accident. Now, if it comes out that Melvin was upset, agitated, people might ask, why did I permit him to shoot with me? And once you get questioning started, you can never tell where it'll lead.
2: How did Melvin die?
3: The gun went off.
2: I know. Technically, that's the truth. The gun went off.
3: Well, then,

0: And once you get questioning started, you can never tell where it'll lead.
1: How did Melvin die?
0: The gun went off.
1: I know. Technically, that's the truth. The gun went off.
0: Well, then.
1: But who was holding the gun when it went off? Who was pointing the gun when it went off?
0: Rita.
1: You...
2: Of course, that's the way it goes. Money talks. Money talks louder than truth. Money talks and money commands. With money, you may rewrite the past, design the present, and shape the future. But not always. Sometimes, when you think money is the supreme ruler of the universe, something unexpected happens. Money is reduced to just some soft metal and fragile paper. Mystery Theater will return shortly with Act 3.

0: Does life mimic art, or does art imitate art, or does it matter? In stories, things can be suitably arranged for an author's convenience and a reader's desire. Poets, dramatists, novelists can make things happen. They decide who lives, who dies, who shall be rich, who shall be poor, who wins the fair lady, and who loses her. And yet, what a writer can do with a few words on paper, powerful, unscrupulous men may carry off in real life.
1: Now, Mrs. Arvin, just what happened on Sunday morning?
2: Sunday? Oh, yes. Well, my husband got up early. He had this appointment with Mr. Rutledge. They were going duck hunting on Mr. Rutledge's estate. Well, he had his breakfast and left the house, and that is the last that's all I know.
3: Just a moment.
1: You have something to say, Sheriff?
3: May I ask the witness a question, Doc?
1: Go right ahead.
3: Mrs. Arvin, didn't your husband receive a telephone call?
2: A call?
3: Yes, from the lab. And didn't he go there?
2: No, he didn't receive a call from the lab. And why would he go to the lab on Sunday?
3: Mrs. Arvin, when I spoke to you, you told me that Jerry Scott had called him from the lab.
2: I did?
3: Yes, Mrs. Arvin.
2: Well, how could I have said a thing like that? It simply isn't true.
3: Doc, I'd like the court to call Mr. Jerry Scott.
1: Miss Scott, you realize you're under oath.
4: Oh, yes, sir. Yes, sir, indeed.
1: All right, then. Now, where were you on Sunday?
4: Where?
1: Yes.
4: Well, most of the morning in Culver Park. I go jogging every Sunday.
1: Were you at the laboratory that morning?
4: No. I mean, why would I go there on a Sunday? Kill the weekend.
3: Mr. Scott, you remember that I spoke to you?
4: Oh, yes, Sheriff, I do. I most certainly do.
3: You remember you told me you'd gone to the lab?
4: No, sir. I most certainly didn't.
3: Well, you insist you didn't go into the laboratory and find something wrong that caused you to call Mel Arvin?
4: Sheriff, I can't imagine where you'd get that idea.
3: Mr. Rutledge, you claim Mel Arvin said he had no luck with the 16 gauge, and therefore he wanted to try your 12.
5: Yes, Sheriff. Oh, excuse me. I caught a bad cold Sunday morning in the duck blind. I can't seem to shake it.
3: But examination of the 16 gun just an hour after the death of Mr. Arvin proved it had not been recently fired.
5: What Melvin actually said was, I never have any luck with a 16, and that's why he didn't even want to bother with it.
3: Yeah. And you claim he didn't seem to be distressed in any way.
5: No, he was quite relaxed and happy.
3: Uh-huh. He said nothing about having been to the lab.
5: No, nothing at all.
3: Nothing about problems with any of the products.
5: No, not at all.
1: Now, Sheriff, we seem to be going round and round with these witnesses. If you have got anything new to bring up, please do so. Otherwise, I shall have to ask the jury to leave and consider their verdict.

0: Ladies and gentlemen of this coroner's jury, have you reached your verdict?
1: We have, Your Honor. We find death was due to the accidental discharge of a firearm. Hi, Sheriff.
2: Mary?
1: What'll you have?
2: What can I have? I'm on duty.
1: How'd you like me yesterday? First time in my life I was ever on a jury. And foreman. I mean, foreperson at that.
2: Mary, wasn't there any doubt in anybody's mind?
1: Doubt about what, Nick?
2: Well, about anything.
1: Nick, we've been friends a long time, so a word to the wise. Lay off.
2: Lay off? Lay off what?
1: People are starting to talk. They noticed it.
2: You better explain.
1: Were you actually out to get Paul Rutledge?
2: Get him?
1: It sure did look that way.
2: Well, I believe I had... Well, I still have a duty to perform.
1: Sure. But it seems you were trying to prove that Paul murdered Mel Arvin.
2: He did?
1: Nick.
2: Look, I was the last one to see Mel Arvin alive, besides Paul. Mel was a wreck.
1: Nick, listen to me.
2: Yeah, in a minute. I may be wrong about the motive.
1: What motive?
2: Well, I figured it had something to do with the laboratory. The way I doped it out, Mel uncovered something that could only mean a disaster. And maybe, well, maybe Paul had to kill him to keep it quiet.
1: You're really going on, aren't you?
2: And suddenly, as I saw the two of them in the courtroom...
1: The two of whom?
2: Paul and Rita Arvin.
1: What about Paul and Rita Arvin?
2: Well, they're a pair. They're a combination.
1: Come on, Nick.
2: Mary, look. You're a woman. You're supposed to be alert to these things. You mean you look at Paul and Rita and you don't see anything there? Huh? Maybe that's why Paul killed them.
1: Why do you keep saying Paul killed him?
2: Because of Rita. He wanted Melvin out of the way.
1: Okay. Now you hear me out. What you have is a lot of fancy speculation.
2: I know I'm right. I've caught every one of these people in a lie.
1: You don't have one shred of proof. Let me tell you what I heard Joe Soames say here last night at the bar.
2: Joe Soames?
1: Joe was saying, well, something like, Nick is too young to be sheriff.
2: Well, I'm 41 years old.
1: He said that you're bored. There's no action here. So when something like this happens, you try to squeeze all the juice out of it you possibly can, even if there isn't any to begin with.
2: Why is it so clear to me and to nobody else?
1: Because nobody wants to believe Paul Rutledge could do anything wrong. Nick, you weren't born here. You're an outsider.
2: I've lived here 20 years.
1: You're still a stranger. The Rutledges are original settlers here. The Rutledges were always millionaires, but they always loved this place. They always helped the folks hereabouts. Nobody went hungry if the Rutledges knew about it. Now, if some poor kid was smart, the Rutledges fixed it for him to go to college. And who do you think sent Doc to med school? Paul's father.
2: I know. I'm aware of all that.
1: And what about jobs? There's always a job at Rutledge Drug for anyone who's out of work.
2: Look, I only know I have a duty to perform.
1: Oh, people are blind when it comes to the faults of any Rutledge. Blind, deaf, and dumb.
2: Well, what am I supposed to do?
1: Even if you're right. Even if Paul Rutledge did, as the lawyers say, willfully and with malice aforethought, shoot and kill Melvin Arvin. Nobody here wants to know about it. Now, where are you going?
2: Over to see Doc.
1: What for?
2: Well, he's an officer of the law. I hope I can get a straight answer from him.
3: Oh, it's you, Sheriff.
2: May I come in?
3: If you don't mind catching a cold or worse. I don't know what this is. I can't shake it. I asked Doc to see me last night. He gave me a shot. If you ask me, I'm feeling worse.
2: Oh. Well, I went over to see Doc. They told me that he'd be here.
3: Yeah, in a minute. He's on his way. Oh, excuse me. There I go.
2: I'm sorry you're not feeling well. But, I have to ask you a question. Did you kill Mel Arvin?
3: That's some question.
2: Can you answer it?
3: No.
2: I mean, no, you can't answer it, or no, you didn't kill him. Look, we're alone here in the lodge, Mr. Rutledge. It's between you and me. Nobody could prove anything. Did you kill Mel Arvin?
3: Given those as ground rules, the answer is yes.
2: Why?
3: There's no simple answer. There are many factors.
2: Was one of those factors Mrs. Arvin?
3: You mean it's obvious? I thought we behaved more discreetly.
2: And it's true. You've been having an affair with Rita Arvin.
3: You make it sound rather tawdry.
2: Well, call it anything you like. It's true, isn't it?
3: For the purposes of this discussion, yes. But you can't prove it.
2: A man is having an affair with another man's wife. Her husband is found shot to death in the duck blind with the wife's lover. If the jury knew that, would they have decided on accidental death?
3: But they didn't know it.
2: Well, the facts can still come to light.
3: How?
2: Somewhere there has to be evidence.
3: Huh? Of what sort?
2: Well, someone can be found who saw you together. Waiters, waitresses, or hotel room clerks.
3: My dear Nick, no such evidence exists.
2: Now, something exists. And I'll find it.
3: No, I don't think so. Let me tell you why. There's too much going against you.
2: Now, look, I know how people here feel about you and the Rutledge name, the Rutledge legend, but facts can't be denied.
3: You will only succeed in making yourself thoroughly unpopular.
2: That's not important. Nobody gets away with murder.
3: don't be silly, Nick. People everywhere, every day, get away with murder, and worse. Especially people like me. You can't touch me, Nick. I have the position, the influence, the money to bury, to completely destroy whatever evidence could bring me to book. You'll destroy only yourself.
2: Well, if that's how it has to be, I'll risk it.
3: Look, I'm not a killer by nature. I was in a situation where I was overwhelmed. I did what I had to do. I know I'll never do anything like it again. Don't look for evidence, clues, leads, whatever, because nothing exists.
2: You really believe that, huh?
3: It's true.
2: Look, I may be a fool, a sucker, naive, but I believe in justice. I believe you're going to pay for it. In the end, you're going to pay.
3: Such a belief brings you comfort. Cling to it, by all means. Now, you must excuse me. I'm not well. I would like to get some rest. I'm sure you can let yourself out. Goodbye, Nick.
2: Goodbye, Mr. Rutledge. For now.
4: Ah, hello, Nick. What are you doing here?
2: Oh, Doc. I was just leaving.
4: Nick, forget it, will you? There's nothing you can do, and besides, you could be wrong.
2: No, I don't think I'm wrong.
4: Look, it was the wrong time to bother him now. He's not feeling too good.
2: What's the matter with him?
4: Well, he picked up this bad respiratory infection. Why didn't he answer the bell? Maybe he's asleep.
2: Ah, he was just down here talking to me.
4: Yes? Well, he knows I'm coming. Hey, Paul! Paul, you in there? Hey, door's locked. Oh, Nick, that window there is partly open. You think you could climb in and open the door for me?
2: Okay. Hey, Doc.
4: Yes, what is it, Nick?
2: You better get inside fast. He's just lying here on the floor. Doc?
4: Well, he's dead, Nick. I don't understand it.
2: What happened? Just a minute or so ago, I was...
4: I won't know for sure till I do an autopsy, but I was here last night. He had a fever, and I said, well, let me give you a shot. And I did, and he fell asleep. He seemed to be relaxed and breathing much better. As a matter of fact, I said to myself, wow, that's sure some miracle drug.
2: What is?
4: What I gave him. His own medicine. Alderaan.
5: I'll be back shortly with a final thought. The name of our story is Side Effects. And what is a side effect? Quite simply, in human relationships, whatever you do, no matter how noble your intentions, there is a side effect, a penalty. You build a road, it enables people to move freely, to live better, but it pollutes the air. Well, you can't have everything. Our cast included Mandel Kramer, Bob Dryden, Bryna Rayburn, and Joe Silva. Associate Director, Marlon Swing. 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Until next time, then, pleasant dreams.

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0: Come in. Welcome. Welcome to the inner sanctum. Welcome to the fear you can hear. I am Hyman Brown. Won't you sit down and relax with me for the next, less than an hour, and listen to a tale of murder? Or is that statement exactly fair? The dictionary defines murder as the unlawful killing of another with malice aforethought. Well, undoubtedly, there is killing with malice aforethought, but the question here is, what or who was killed?
1: Don't try to blame it on me. It's always blamed on me. I won't take it any longer. I won't take the guilt. Where else does it lie? Not on me. Not on me ever again. I'll make sure of that. I'll kill you.
2: How can you kill what was never alive?
1: Only one way. I'll tear you apart.
2: Yes. Yes, without you, I have no life. What you have left without me?
1: I no longer care. Tear you apart, limb from limb, socket by socket.
3: Freddy, in heaven's name, what are you doing?
1: I'm destroying what is destroying me.
3: But there is no act without the two of you.
1: There is no me, as long as he exists. You know that better than anyone, Sarah. That is done. Forever. Maybe now I can live. Maybe it's worth murder to achieve some kind of freedom.
0: Our mystery drama, The Voice of Death, was written especially for the Mystery Theater by Ian Martin and stars Victor Jory. I'll be back shortly with Act One.

0: Ventriloquism is one of man's most ancient arts. It's as old as the Chinese cultures, and almost certainly it was practiced by priests who created such seeming miracles as the speaking statues of Egypt and the Greek oracles. Down through the millennia, it flourished, and when it became sheer entertainment through vaudeville, radio, and television, it reached its highest popularity. Then, suddenly, ventriloquism lost its popularity, a fact that Janus the Great is not yet prepared to face.
1: Who was I? Fat Freddy Goldstein from the East Bronx, a little schlep. I was scared to go to school, even. They beat up on me all the time because I wouldn't fight back, and it was funny to watch a fat kid cry. Then I read an ad in the paper and saved up my lunch money to send away for Professor Fantasorio's magical method of voice projection. Amaze, delight, and mystify friends and foes alike by the ancient and mystical art of ventriloquism. It changed my life. Because for some reason it was easy to me. I mastered the art in a month and held a golden key that unlocked the world for me. At 16, I was playing parties and school dates. I got in at the very end of radio's golden era. But where I really hit it big was television. By then, I was calling myself Janus and Alias. And then, suddenly, by the late 1960s, I was a has-been. The gold all faded. The club dates I played were a disaster, and a lifetime of splitting myself in two ended in murder.
2: Fred, look what you've done to him. We'll never put him back together now.
1: What do you care, Sarah?
2: What do you mean?
1: Isn't this the way you've always wanted it?
2: Oh, Fred, you're sick.
1: You always thought he came between you and me.
2: Who?
1: Him, the dummy.
2: I never said that once all these years.
1: But you thought it.
2: Well, he was always the first thing in your thoughts. You combed his hair, pressed his clothes, washed his face, even behind his ears like he was a child. You never even kept him in a box. He was always there wherever we were. We were never alone. You even used to talk to him off stage. Yes, I was jealous. Now maybe I'm glad you've destroyed him. Maybe now we can have what you'd never let me have.
1: What? What did I ever refuse you?
2: A child? A child of my own?
1: How could we have a child, Sarah? Always on the road, always moving, living in hotels. Children weren't for us.
2: You could have left me behind with our child or our children.
1: And travel alone?
2: Don't you think that I could have gone ahead and had a child? How could you have stopped me? But I didn't because...
1: Because?
2: It wouldn't have been fair to the child. It would have been my child, not something we shared, just as he was your child. Oh, Freddy, what's wrong with you? How could you have done that to him?
1: It doesn't matter. He's gone.
2: Well, let's see if we can't put him together again.
1: No! Leave him alone. Don't touch him.
2: Fred!
1: He's dead. Smashed. He couldn't be repaired, and he's not going to be repaired, because there's nothing to repair him for.
2: Darling, what is it?
1: Don't you see? I'm as dead as he is.
2: You got fired again.
1: I'm through, Sarah. It's all over. There's no Janus the Great.
2: No, that isn't true, darling. You're tired. You've been overworking. A good night's rest.
1: What am I going to do? We have no money. I have no other talents. I'm back once again to where I began, Fat Freddy from the East Bronx. When I killed Alias, I might as well have killed myself. I had no rest that night. What a night it was. After Sarah, worrying herself frantic about me, finally got to sleep, the things began happening. The first pain when it came was so intense and piercing that in spite of myself, it... Ah! My God! I bit my lip till the blood came, trying to stifle my cry so that I shouldn't bother Sarah. But my arm felt as though some giant had broken it across his knee. And then the second one came. A blow that compressed my brain and sent it spinning.
3: Dear God, what's happening to me?
2: Fred? Fred? What is it? Darling, are you all right? Oh, it's 5 a.m. You're still awake.
1: Sarah, a dream. What a dream. I felt like I was broken on the rack.
2: I'll get you some aspirin. You're coming down with something, mark my words.
1: I'm coming down with something, all right. Tomorrow, first thing, I'll take care of that.
2: Take care of what?
1: What I did to my poor little dummy. Tomorrow, I'll go to the professor and see if he can put Alias together again. It's what must be done.
2: So now you've made up your mind. Maybe you could sleep a little.
1: What I am, I am. Too late to change about the dummy and me. But one thing it isn't too late for is a child. If you...
2: Oh, what could I do with a child? I already have one in my arms. Sleep a little, darling, sleep. And maybe we could find a new tomorrow.
1: I could sleep now. The pains were all still there, but dulled and able to be forgotten. I nestled close to Sarah and she held me close. And suddenly it came, the blessed curtain of sleep and the wonderful feeling that all the decisions had been made and the future smoothed away.
4: You did this to my creation?
1: Professor, I paid you for him.
4: For the intricate balance of wire and joints that gave him reality. And more than that, the control of the eyes, the mouth, the tongue between the teeth, a model of the human figure, a scarce step below actuality. He's been destroyed beyond belief. It's vandalism. He cannot be repaired.
1: You must forgive me, Professor Manzini, but my art is a lost art, and yours may be too.
4: What? What do you say?
1: We live in a world where miracle, illusion, magic are forgotten. Words and symbols mean little more than what they state.
4: We live in a world where nothing that is said, no words, no statement means anything at all. Yes, you were right about our profession. I've had my dissatisfactions, too, which have led me deeper and deeper into the recreation of form, the humanoid form, the complete replica of man. I am so near, Janus. So near.
1: What are you saying?
4: I've created a dummy. No, no, forget that awful word. A robot, half life size, capable of everything. Movement, reaction, everything except actual speech. By electronic control, you can move this figure, activate it, make it sit or stand or bend. But to make it speak, that is beyond me. Only a master of ventriloquism can effect that. Will you lend your artistic talent to my mechanical genius and create a new miracle?
1: Need you ask? I'm desperate.
4: You don't have to worry any longer, Janus. Here, come with me a moment. Let me show you my new masterpiece. There he is. How do you like him?
1: Why, he's... his face. It's the exact image of mine.
4: Well, I had to have a model. Who better than you? Here, take this control. Ask him to get up and come to you.
1: What do I call him?
4: Well, he's you to the life. And it's a great title. The Great Janus and, Self. Yes, that's its name.
1: Self. I am Janus. Will you come to me? Do you want me to be your master?
4: Why don't you make it answer?
1: I'm trying to, but maybe I'm out of practice. I'll try again. Do you know me? Will you answer me when I talk?
5: If you tell me the answers...
1: How did you find Chicago?
5: I just got off the plane, and there it was.
1: I I don't know if I want this dummy, Professor.
4: Oh, the elements are sensational. This is only a working model. Let me build you the complete dummy and you'll thank me forever.
1: I've told you, Professor, I haven't the money.
4: Yes, I know. So I'll offer you a proposition. I'll build you a humanoid that will walk, move, bend, jump, do anything you ask it to. That's my contribution. All you must provide is the voice. That is beyond me. We'll go into a simple partnership, 50-50, on all our earnings. Will you accept that?
1: I don't have to put up any money to own a humanoid that moves and acts like any other person?
4: You will pay. Now leave. I must get to work. I will finish self. Arrivederci, Janus.
1: Arrivederci. How will I know?
4: I will call you the moment he is finished.
1: I don't know how to thank you, Professor Manzini.
4: Oh, yes, my sometimes friend. No need to thank me. Nor will you want to when I'm finished with you. Murderer. Assassin. To have killed one of my children. For that you will pay. I could have struck you dead today for what you did to one of mine. But I stayed my hand a little while. I have other plans for you than just revenge.
0: So the professor's apparent kindness is only a mask to hide his revenge for the destruction of one of his creations. But how does he expect to accomplish that? I'll return shortly with Act 2.

0: Ventriloquism. The name is a misnomer, since its Latin roots mean simply speaking from the stomach. In actual fact, the illusion is produced by depressing the vocal cords, pulling the tongue inside the mouth to create the words, and by keeping the lips from moving. Still, practiced by a master, the illusion is indistinguishable from reality. So much so that the great English philosopher Henry Moore was moved to say, "Who knows but some of his counterfeit ventriloquists may prove true ones," which is another way of saying, which is the dummy and which is the master?
1: When I got home to Sarah with the news about the new act and how I was sure it would put me back in the headlines again, she was less enthusiastic than I'd hoped. Oh, I knew she was pleased for me, but behind the pleasure and the love in her eyes, I could sense a darkness, a foreboding that she couldn't hide.
2: I'm so glad, Fred. You know what a fierce old warrior the professor is. I thought he'd never forgive you for what you'd done to his masterpiece.
1: So did I. But I think this new thing he's building is what saved me.
2: Well, what do you mean?
1: Well, he's an exact replica of me, like a twin brother.
2: Just as long as you'll be happy.
1: You're not?
2: Oh, I don't know, Fred. This one is so big, so different. The other little fellow was like a child.
1: Don't, Sarah.
2: I wouldn't care if you drove a bus or sold shoes or collected trash. At least I'd have you to myself.
1: You've always had me, Sarah. There's never been anyone else.
2: Oh, women I never had to worry about. No matter how they gathered about you. You're a very handsome man, Fred.
1: I have to be. Look at what I married, the most beautiful woman in the world.
2: An old lady like me. Since I first saw you, there was nobody but you for me.
1: Now you regret it?
2: Oh, never. It's just that I'm so completely yours, all of me. I wish only sometimes I could have you to myself the same way.
1: But you do. The dummies, alias, any of them, they aren't your rivals, darling. Not in any way.
2: Are you sure?
1: I raise my hand to God.
2: Oh, no, don't.
1: Why not?
2: Because you're only lying to him and to yourself. Don't you see, Fred, they're all your children. The children I never had, the children I can't share.
1: Why have you stuck with me all these years?
2: Because I love you. The part of you I've had. But I wish how I wish I could have had all of you.
1: Sarah, listen. It's going to take the professor a couple of months to finish the work on self. Cy Kaplan can take care of all the bookings. I've already talked to him, and he's sure we got a smash going. I got all the material I need, and Joe and Irving can be running me up some topical stuff. They'll do it on spec for me. So why don't you and me just run away?
2: Run away?
1: You pick the spot, just so we have enough cash or can borrow enough to make it. Bermuda, the Bahamas, Mexico.
2: Oh, Fred, I can be packed tonight.
1: We had nearly 2 months on an island in the Caribbean, where the beach from our cabin stretched as far as you could look from left to right. The long walks, the swims, the fish diet, and the simple local foods trimmed me down and took 5 years off my looks. Most of all, the peace. And a strange transformation that was happening inside my own mind. From the beginning, I'd always known what Sarah meant by my split personality. From the moment we landed on the island, I had set myself to persuade her that it no longer existed. And in the process, I found that I no longer had to persuade myself. It was gone. I called the professor only once during our long vacation.
3: General?
1: Professor, it's Fred Goldst...
3: Oh,
1: Janus.
3: Si, come esta, amici?
1: Wonderful.
3: Self is not yet finished.
1: Good.
3: Good?
1: I mean, only that I'm enjoying the only vacation I've ever had in my life, so...
3: I advise you to enjoy it to the full. When I have completed your alter ego, you will have little time for play.
1: You're that optimistic?
3: I am that optimistic. I have an instinct about these things. I think you will find yourself when you see your self. I'll send you a message soon when I'm ready. You'll come straight back?
1: Sure, Professor, sure. Under the circumstances, I'm at your command. Till I hear from you.
3: Ciao.
1: Driving back to our beach cottage from the nearest little town where there was a phone, I found a host of things running through my mind. How happy and carefree the last weeks had been. What they had meant to Sarah. Paramount over all was my return to my own personal freedom. To being my own man. Not to have to depend on a fabrication of wood, steel, and wires to which I had lent half my own personality. Over which I had to split myself. It was in that frame of mind I should have decided my life. Except when I got back home, the decision wasn't mine. What is it, Sarah?
2: I don't know. I'm afraid to hope, but I hurt so you've got to get me to the hospital.
1: What is it, Liebchen?
2: Well, I think I'm making a better image for you than Professor Manzini with all his skills could ever make. I think I'm pregnant with our child, Fred. Oh, don't let anything happen to him.
1: It was a wild trip to the local airstrip, a chartered plane and on into Nassau. Sarah had to spend 2 weeks in bed there resting before we were allowed to return home. We wouldn't have left then if it hadn't been for a flurry of phone calls. The professor had finished.
0: Benvenuto, Janus. Come sta?
1: Sta bene, maestro. Where is he?
0: Gently, each thing to its own time. Have you had a good vacation? You look like Othello.
1: I guess I picked up quite a tan.
0: And how is your good wife?
1: Sarah? Oh, she's fine now.
0: She didn't lose the child?
1: No, thank God. It was just an early threatened miscarriage. But we got to Nassau on time.
0: Well, I made a decision while you were gone. Since we're breaking convention, moving into a new relationship, I made certain structural changes.
1: All right, whatever you decide, you're the master builder.
0: And you the master magician.
1: Needs both of us to create the illusion.
0: True. Just so long as it is illusion. Signore.
1: Huh?
0: My pills. In the little bottle on the inlaid table.
1: Here. How many? Do you need water?
0: No, just nitroglycerin. One under the tongue. I have an old heart that has been working too long. Thank you.
1: Is there anything else I can get for you?
0: Not any more than you will be getting me very soon. There. Now I'm all right. You wish to meet your alter ego?
1: You can imagine. I'm dying to meet the dummy which will bring ventriloquism and me back into the spotlight again.
0: Baby. It will be the same as before, except that now, physically, he is perfect. He will move, walk, perform any physical function except talk. That is where you are the creative one. There he is.
1: He's absolute perfection. How How could you tell him from a human being?
0: He cannot speak. Only you can teach him that.
1: Teach him?
0: Well, provide him with a voice and language.
1: Should we dress him first?
0: Oh, by all means, let us dress him. And then find out what we have. Or as the Bible would have said, what has been wrought.
1: Together we dressed the flexible but unresponsive body. A body so like mine, except so much younger and more perfect. And all the while we worked, this curious feeling whenever I glanced up to find myself looking at me, or me looking at self.

0: Self, would you make us both a drink? Scotch on the rocks for me, a vermouth cassis for Mr. Janus.
1: Fantastic.
0: Well, I showed you before.
1: But that was a robot. This is a replica of a human being. Who could tell the difference?
0: No one. They accept us. He needs only one more thing to make him complete. A voice.
1: He's too terrifying. What right have we to invest a complete human being with a voice?
0: It's the only thing he lacks.
1: No. If we are to be an act, there is something also he lacks totally. A brain. The power of thought. Whatever issues from his mouth are my thoughts. My words.
0: Think of the magic of it all.
1: But how is an audience conscious of that? How do they know that there is any magic happening before them?
0: Because at the end of the act, or before, however you build it, you turn this figure around. So? And you open this door in his back, like that. And he is revealed as a robot. A mass of gears, cams, springs, the antithesis of a human. A piece of machinery constructed of moving parts.
1: Something nags at me and tells me there's a flaw in this.
0: Oh, you have a mountain of debts. How else do you repay them?
1: Well, I suppose I'm just a sentimental fool, but somehow you make me sound like Faust. You're right. This is the only way I can dig myself out of debt and start a future for my child. You have an act, Professor. Janus himself. I'll start to work it up immediately, and I hope it'll catch on.
0: I know it will.
1: I have a feeling it will. But is it the success I want? I wish I could be sure of that.
2: Another old-time quote on ventriloquism was one that had an evil spirit speaking in his belly. But suppose by some supernatural act the reverse were true, that somehow the ventriloquist became the victim, that the doll, the dummy, the alter ego tipped the scale and took over for him. Let's see what happens when I return with Act 3.

0: Janus and Self were an instant hit. For 2 months, the act was shaped and polished and brought to New York, where it opened to raves. There were only two rifts in the success. The first had to do with Professor Manzini.
1: It was the day I was to pick up Self. The maestro had wanted to make a few final adjustments, he said, and I had been working desperately to finally come up with a voice that I hoped was completely humanoid. Sarah felt it was, so did my agent. I was anxious to let the professor hear it himself, but I never had the chance. No answer. That's strange. He knew I was coming. Why would he have gone out? His heart. Professor! Professor Manzini! It's me! Janus, Professor! He was seated in his old armchair, head lolling to one side, one hand over the chair as if to receive a pellet from a bottle held in Self's hand. Self himself was bent over, frozen in the act of spilling it out of the already open bottle. I took his pulse quickly. Listen to his heart. The professor was dead. I stooped and picked up the control box, depressing the button. You can straighten up now, Self. Give me the bottle. Thanks. When did he die? Of course, how stupid of me.

0: What a triumph you are that I should forget even for a moment. At a moment as crucial and heartbreaking as this, that you're only a dummy. Isn't that right?
1: Yes, Master, that's right.
0: I shouldn't make you call me that. Do you mind?
1: Why should I mind? Don't you control me?
0: Yes, I suppose I do. Except you seem so human.
1: And a little frightening because I'm so much your twin.
0: Wait a minute. What's this? Attached to this note is a copy of my will. It makes you the executor and sole heir to all my possessions. May they bring you all you deserve. I have done everything in my power to make sure you will get everything that's coming to you. Did you hear that, self? You're all mine now.

0: Fred, wait a minute. Don't be so fidgety. Let me tell your time.
1: I'm sorry, Sarah. It's a rough schedule. I just hope my voice holds out.
0: I got some lemon and honey for you. Here, drink.
1: What would I do without you?
0: Fred, why don't you give it all up? Who needs it?
1: We do, till the bills are paid.
0: Well, not with what the professor left us.
1: I don't want his money. I want my own.
0: Oh.
1: What is it, honey?
0: Oh, it's just the baby. He kicks so much these days. Regular soccer player he'll grow up to be.
1: You take care of yourself. Ooh. Now, don't worry about me. I don't want to have to start worrying about you.
0: What else is it you're worried about, Fred?
1: Nothing. Just the grind.
0: Well, you'll tell me if it's anything else.
1: I'll tell you. What could I ever keep from you, Sarah? But there were things I was keeping from Sarah. Things I even tried to keep from myself. Something strange was happening in the act. Sometimes I'd sort of blank out on the stage. There would be periods when I was never sure exactly what had been said. And then there was the growing pressure on my throat, creating a voice that was unnatural for a ventriloquist, no matter how natural it might be to the audience. I went to my doctor about it, and he advised rest. But that was impossible with the contracts I had to fulfill. I took my problems to Sarah.
0: You mean he talked without you?
1: I don't know, Sarah. It seemed that way.
0: But how?
1: Well, you know the old routine. Just to take, for example, where I say, where were you born? He says, in a hospital. And I say, why? And he says, because I want to be near my mother. I've done it so often. The exchange seems completely authentic. But last night, the strangest thing happened, like it's happened before, I think. Only, maybe I'm crazy.
0: What, Fred?
1: I asked the question, where were you born? And he answered,
2: oh, who cares about me? Where were you born?
1: And I said, in a hospital. And he said,
2: why?
1: And I said, because I wanted to be near my mother. It's crazy. Turned upside down, topsy-turvy. Like he controlled me instead of...
0: Now, Fred, you've got to quit. It isn't worth it anymore. You're killing yourself.
1: Why didn't I listen to her? But there was the child to think of and the usual obsession, money. The climax came near the end of my engagement at the music hall. These moments of blanking out in the middle of the act had become more and more frequent. And so had the visits to the doctor for my hoarseness. It took all my strength to go on this performance, except that I knew Sarah was in the audience. I loaded myself with pep pills, gargled, drank coffee by the gallon, and made my appearance. But I was so drugged, shaken out of myself, that the performance was strictly by rote, routine, mechanical, until... So, you think that's funny, do you?
3: How can I help it?
1: What do you mean?
3: What you think, I think, right?
1: Wrong. It's time you learn to think for yourself.
3: Okay. How come if we have to pretend we're doing this silly ventriloquist act, I don't sit on your knee?
1: That's a silly thing to say.
3: Just like everything else I get to. Why?
1: You're just as big as I am. That'd be ridiculous.
3: Not any more than the rest of this act. Anyway, why do you always get to sit down and I have to stand?
1: Don't get mad.
3: Oh, I'm not the one who's crazy. You have to be if I sound that way.
1: All right. If you want to sit down on my lap, come on.
3: Thank you, Daddy. Isn't this just like old times? Let's do Sunny Boy.
4: When there are gray skies...
3: What can they all be, Daddy?
4: Let them all be gray skies.
3: What'll I do with them?
4: You'll make them blue.
5: What's my name?
4: Sonny Boy.
5: What about your friends?
4: When
0: in the moment
4: friends
0: Fred had left the prepared
4: me
0: act, I had a horrible foreboding that something terrible was wrong. And for a long while I sat frozen to my seat. How could I stop
4: Sonny
0: it?
4: Boy.
0: The audience wasn't far behind me, realizing something had gone terribly wrong. And that awful thing that happens only in actors' dreams was taking place, right up there on the stage. My husband, making a fool of himself and seemingly powerless to stop it. I sat there to the bitter end.
4: And now for the final unbelievable moment, when we offer you the climactic proof of what you've known from the beginning. That despite the evidence of your eyes, ears, and all the other senses, there is on this stage only one living man, myself. The other is, turn around, self, the greatest living robot the world has ever known. A humanoid, complete in every sense, except that he is voiceless. Now, I open the back to prove that he is not alive. Not a human, but a mechanical contrivance of human ingenuity. What's the matter? Where?
3: This is not your night, Janus.
6: Why don't you turn around and let the audience know the truth? Turn! Drum roll! Presto, presto, watch and see the truth.
0: The audience reacted as always, as the door in the dummy's back swung open. My reaction was horrifyingly different, because the door that had been opened was not in the dummy's back. But for 20 years of married life had been my husband's.
4: What happened out there, Self?
6: Since we are alone and the time is right, I will reveal myself.
4: Professor!
3: None other. I can't tell you how many bodies I've used, stolen their souls from them to house my own. The only children I've ever had are my puppets, my marionettes, my dummies. When you murdered Alias, I made up my mind to take your body and punish you in the process. I've had my revenge. I told you in my will I'd make sure you got everything that was coming to you. I think I kept my promise.
4: But you're not finished.
3: The curse that was laid on me is quite specific. I must find a body to occupy for at least 10 years before I make an exchange or descend to everlasting hell. The one I've taken from you will serve. You have your choice. Continue as a voiceless dummy, or destroy yourself. I couldn't care less.
0: Fred! Fred, what is it? What's the matter?
3: I have no more use for either of you. I shall leave. Oh, Mrs. Goldstein, you might need this.
0: What is it?
3: The control box to make your husband move. I'll even leave you his voice, since it's become so hoarse and unpleasant. Adio. I've had my revenge.
0: What am I to do with this? Fred, are you a robot now?
4: I was. I should be. Except that God is merciful, and evil doesn't always triumph.
0: What do you mean?
4: I don't know exactly. But listen to me.
0: You sound like my Fred again.
4: I feel like your old Fred again, and not so old. I'm aware of blood coursing through my veins. My heart is pumping, my brain moving and reacting. Look at me, Sarah. Is there a door in my back?
0: No. No, but how?
4: It's beyond me to explain, except every time before that ghoul stole another body, the soul was lost, till this time. Because there was already a body made in my image for my soul to invest.
0: Then you are my Fred.
4: Thanks to God. Even my voice is back. Most of all, my voice. That's the greatest irony of all.
0: What do you mean, darling?
4: For months I've kept it from you. But
1: Now I don't need to anymore. He, Self, the Professor, whatever he was or is, stole my body and left me the image to dwell in now. And by so doing, saved my life and condemned himself. The body he left me is new and capable of long life. My body that he stole has less than a month to live. It has... I had incurable cancer of the larynx.
7: I'll be back in a moment with a final thought. As for that mysterious and indefinable character, the professor, whoever he was, his car went out of control on the Harlem River Drive and plunged into the canal. Since he could not swim, whether or not his life might have been saved will never be answered. Our cast included Victor Jory, Amzie Strickland, and Ian Martin. Associate Director, Marlon Swing. This is Hyman Brown, Producer-Director, inviting you to return to our Mystery Theater for another adventure in the macabre. Until next time, then, pleasant dreams.

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13: Come in. Welcome. Welcome to Mystery Theater. I am Hyman Brown, pathfinder for this group of irregulars seeking to explore the mysterious terrain of the imagination. My only regret, said Nathan Hale, is that I have but one life to give for my country. But how did he know? How do any of us know? Who can say for certain how many times we are destined to live this brief span? Can this be all? For all eternity? There must be more to it. Or is there?
14: Plan to stay with us long this time, Mr. Farlow?
15: Well, I don't know. My plans aren't... Did you say this time?
14: Yeah.
15: What do you mean this time? I've never been here before.
14: Perhaps you forgot?
15: Well, I know. I've never stopped at this hotel before.
14: You've been in this town before.
15: Oh, no. No, I've never been here either.
14: Think. You remember?
15: No, I'm positive.
14: Well, it was a long time ago.
15: I'm afraid you're wrong.
14: I'm afraid I'm right. And I can prove it.
15: What can you prove?
14: We have proof. Absolute proof. That you were here in this town 200 years ago.
13: Our mystery drama, The Angels of Devil's Mountain, was written especially for the Mystery Theater by Sam Dan and stars Warren Stevens. I'll be back shortly with Act One.

0: Donald K. Follow drives through the summery Connecticut countryside. Donald K. Follow, 41, is scarcely 5 pounds heavier than he was 20 years ago when he was named All Ivy League running back. Of course, he has some silver in his hair, which is neither as thick or luxuriant as it used to be. His chin seems somewhat heavier, too, but all in all, time has been kind. At this moment, Donald seems to have a problem. He feels a nagging pain in the region of his heart. Nothing serious or unbearable, but it persists. And when Donald sees the sign that says motel, he decides to do the sensible thing.
1: Do you have a reservation, Mr.?
2: Farlow. No, I don't.
1: Well, it doesn't matter. Put you up anyhow. These days, nobody's turning away business. How long you plan on staying with us?
2: I don't know. I just don't know.
1: That's Mrs. Collins. My husband, Harry, that is, my late husband, Harry, bought this place, and
2: May I ask you something, Mrs. Collins? Why are you staring at me?
1: Am I staring? Well, I probably
2: am. The reason I ask is, that's so obvious.
1: Well, that bad, huh? Well, the minute you walked in through the front door and approached the desk, I was all set to say, hi, how you doing? The way you greet someone you know.
2: Oh, do I look like someone you know?
1: Oh, yes, definitely.
2: Who?
1: Well, I don't know. And yet, your face is so familiar.
2: I've never been in this area before.
1: But could you be someone I might have seen on the TV?
2: Oh, no.
1: I mean, you're not a star or somebody in a commercial or something like that?
2: No, nothing like that.
1: Or a celebrity?
2: Hardly.
1: I've seen you. I know I've seen you. Well, it'll come to me sooner or later. We'll put you in room 124. That's just around to your right.
2: Thank you.
1: You okay, Mr. Farlow?
2: Yes, I'm all right.
1: You look as if something's bothering you.
2: No, I'm fine. Just fine.
3: Yeah?
1: Marvin, you finished at the pool yet?
3: How can I finish when you call me every 15 seconds to ask me something?
1: Marvin, a man just checked in, room 124. Now, what I want you to do is go there.
3: Why?
1: Well, just make up an excuse. Say you want to make sure the air conditioning's okay.
3: What for?
1: Marvin, that man's killing me.
3: What?
1: I mean, I'm just dying. He reminds me of somebody, and I just can't place him.
3: You know something? You've got altogether too much curiosity to run a motel.
1: Marvin, it'll just take you a second or two. Go to his room and see who he reminds you of.
4: Darling.
1: You seen him?
4: Yeah.
1: Well?
4: I tell you something, Dottie, that man is familiar. I mean, he's really familiar.
1: Well, I know, but why?
4: He's a spitting image of...
1: Who? Who?
4: I don't know, but I've seen him. I know him from somewhere.
1: No. You see what I mean?
4: Yeah, I know that guy.
1: Well?
4: He looks the same age as me. We might have been in the service together. Maybe he was somebody I knew in Korea.
1: Then why should he look familiar to me?
4: Oh, yeah. I see what you mean. But I'm positive the Army's got something to do with it.
1: What do you mean, the Army?
4: Well, I don't know. It's just that I look at this guy, and for some reason, I just think of the Army.
1: Well, maybe he's in the Army, and for some reason, his picture's been here in the paper.
4: No, I never saw his picture in the paper, but... Hey, now that you say picture, I did see it someplace.
1: You sure, Marvin?
4: I'm not sure of nothing. All I know is the guy looks familiar, and I just can't place him.
1: Well, take another good look. He's headed toward the desk now. Well, hello there, Mr. Farlow.
2: Do you have a doctor nearby?
4: Doctor?
1: Oh, Mr. Farlow, something's wrong. I knew it.
2: Well, it's, I don't think it's serious.
4: Well, if you're sick, you come to the right place. We got Devil's Mount Memorial Hospital here with the finest hospital
1: What's
4: in the...
1: What's the matter, Mr. Farlow?
2: I think perhaps it might be wise for me to check in
1: It's your heart. It's your heart, isn't it? I can tell by that look on your face. Marvin, you bring that station wagon around to the front.
5: I'm happy to be able to tell you, Mr. Farlow, that we can find nothing, but absolutely nothing out of the way. Your cardiogram is completely normal.
2: That's a relief.
5: Pressure, respiration, heartbeat. We just aren't able to find anything. And yet you have this pain.
2: Yes, Doctor. That's why I stopped here, in this town. Mm-hmm. Originally, I was going to...
5: Tell me, do you have any cardiac history?
2: No, sir, not that I know of.
5: And the pain? Describe the pain.
2: Well, it doesn't seem to be the kind of pain that... Well, I've been told to associate with a heart attack.
5: Mm-hmm.
2: Just more of a stabbing pain, as if... Well, as if I'd been stabbed. Doctor.
5: Yes?
2: Doctor, why are you staring at me?
5: I wasn't aware that I was.
2: Well, you are. Why, you still are.
5: Well...
2: Let me tell you something else. Everybody in this town has been staring at me.
5: Everybody?
2: Yes.
5: Well, what do you mean by everybody?
2: Everybody I've met. First, the lady who runs the motel.
5: Dolly Collins.
2: Yes, and the fellow who seems to be the handyman. He actually knocked on my door on some pretext just to look at me.
5: Are you sure?
2: And then the technician, right here, the one who gave me the cardiogram. She kept staring at me.
5: It must be your imagination.
2: Is it? Do I imagine that you're staring at me now?
5: Mr. Farlow, haven't we met before?
2: I couldn't say so.
5: You look so familiar to me.
2: Well, you don't appear at all familiar to me.
5: I know you from somewhere.
2: Well, this entire town, it seems, knows me from somewhere. But no one can say exactly where. Now, look, I've done nothing that would call me to public attention. Certainly not up here. I'm not a famous person.
5: You've never been up this way before?
2: I've only been in the state of Connecticut twice. And each time was more than 20 years ago. It was when Pennsylvania played Yale at the bowl.
5: Mm-hmm. Well, was your picture in the local papers at the time?
2: I don't even remember. Now, are you telling me that people would recall a college football game of more than two decades ago in the face of a visiting player?
5: No, Mr. Farlow, I'm only trying to create a basis of reality for what seems so mysterious.
2: Well, and that little girl who took my cardiogram, she probably wasn't even born at the time.
5: I know.
2: Well, what's the difference whether or not I remind you of someone?
5: Well, none, really.
2: What does it all have to do with what's wrong with me?
5: Nothing, except, Mr. Farlow, we can't find anything at all that's wrong with you.
2: Well, then, why do I have this pain in my heart?
5: Your heart is absolutely sound.
2: How can you say that? I have a pain here that increases. It seems to increase in severity. It just keeps getting worse.
5: Look, Dr. Steinberg, you remember the elderly white-haired gentleman who examined you? As did Dr. Higgins, Dr. Summers. We can call in other specialists, but you won't find better men anywhere. And all of them say that you are normal.
2: But something is wrong. I feel it. Why do I have this terrible pain in my heart?
5: Suppose you answer this. Do you need a heart attack?
2: What? I don't believe I heard that. Do I need a heart attack? Why would anyone need a heart attack?
5: It might come in handy.
2: Handy? Handy for what?
5: A man will sometimes find himself in what might be described as an intolerable situation. He cannot face it. He cannot fight it. And yet, it will not go away. And so he seeks the haven, the protection of a serious illness.
2: Why do you tell this to me?
5: Mr. Farlow, tell me, are you presently in some sort of intolerable situation?
2: Doctor, I don't see that that is any concern of yours.
5: A physician cannot treat an isolated part of his patient. He must consider the health of the entire human being. And I can find no physical basis for your pain.
2: I've never felt it before. I never even knew what it was to be sick. And then yesterday morning, I was driving along the highway. I passed the sign, the one that said, Welcome to Devil's Mountain. I remember because I asked myself, what kind of name is that, Devil's Mountain? And then there was this stab of pain, as if... Well, as if I'd been shot through the heart, and it just won't go away.
5: Well, the only thing I can say for you to do right now is just rest.
2: What is wrong with me, Doctor?
5: I don't know.
2: And what's wrong with all of you in this place? Why do you all stare at me as if I'm someone you know? You don't know me. None of you knows me.
5: Mr. Fowler, could you give me the name of your doctor in Philadelphia?
2: No.
5: But a discussion with a medical man who knows of your past...
2: I don't have a doctor in Philadelphia or anywhere else.
5: Well, surely you must have a
2: doctor. I've never been sick a day in my life.
5: We must have gone in for checkups.
2: Why? I've always been in top shape.
5: Oh, all right. Once again, I must ask you, Mr. Fowler, are you facing a desperate or even a serious problem?
2: And what if I am?
5: That could very well be what's causing the pain in your chest.
2: My problem is that a company I've devoted my life to building up is now... Well, it's going to go under.
5: Why?
2: Why? Well, I'll tell you why. You can't fight City Hall. You can't fight government regulations. You can't fight the new contract demands, tight money. You just can't do it, that's all. But nobody wants to understand that.
5: Who doesn't want to understand that?
2: Who? My partners, my son.
5: Could that be why you suddenly developed this pain in your chest? To get out of a fight?
2: Look, I don't have to justify what I do to anybody. But you've got to do something about this pain.
5: And you will have to help. Try to relax and get some sleep.
1: Hi there, Doc.
5: Hi.
1: Medical Society lunch is in the Yankee Room.
5: Yes.
1: Try the bean soup.
5: Ooh, I will.
1: Oh, by the by, that fellow we brought over to the hospital yesterday?
5: Yes.
1: He looked familiar to you, too?
5: Yes, he certainly did. I just can't place him.
1: Yeah. Had me going all day and most of the night. But finally, I knew where I'd seen him before.
5: You did?
1: Mm-hmm. You know what gave it away, finally? That pain in his chest.
5: How could it?
1: Think, Doc, think. Think of that pain. And then you'll know where you've seen him before.
5: Mm-hmm.
1: Come on, Doc. Just think.
0: And while the doctor is thinking, we shall just steal away for a few seconds so that you can do some thinking, too. True, you don't have all the facts, but you do have enough to make an educated guess. Meanwhile, be inspired by the following words of wisdom, and before you know it, Mystery Theater will return with Act 2.

0: You see a face in a crowd. It's the face of no one you ever met, and yet you know that face. But why? Yes, you have seen it before, but where? If only you had a hint, a clue. To the folks in the town of Devil's Mountain, Donald Follow is such a face. It's the face of a complete stranger. But why is it so familiar?
1: You say you know where we've all seen Mr. Follow before, Dottie?
2: Yeah. It finally came to me.
1: Well, tell me.
2: It was the pain in the chest that did it. Funny. All of us have been looking at that face for years.
1: Where?
2: I can't tell you. I'd have to show you. Let's go. That is, if you're curious enough to miss lunch.
1: I'm curious enough to miss your special bean soup, so you better have the goods.
2: Well, Doc, we're here.
1: Here?
2: Right in here is where you find your answer. In the Devil's Mountain Revolutionary War Museum. Come on.
1: Well?
2: You mean by this time you don't know? Oh, you're overdue. You surely should have caught on by now.
1: Well, I don't see anything that would remind me.
2: What's the pride and joy of our Memorial Museum, Doc? The most valuable thing we got.
1: Wait.
2: That's right. You're looking square at it. That big painting, said to be by Charles Wilson Peale.
1: The women. The women of Devil's Mountain.
2: Or the full title. The women of Devil's Mountain, tending the wounded on the field of battle. And that fellow, smack in the middle of the picture.
1: Die.
2: It's like the whole picture is built right around him.
1: It does look like Donald Follow.
2: Looks like, Doc. It's him. It's one face.
1: That's remarkable.
2: He's lying there. And this woman is holding him in his arms. Oh, no wonder Marvin said this fellow reminded him of the army. It was the Revolutionary Army.
1: You can be so familiar with something, but if you encounter it outside its everyday surroundings...
2: And the pain in the chest. Now, that should have given it away right off. He's been shot or stabbed. See how his hand is pressed against his chest?
1: Yes.
2: And how the blood is trickling through
1: the
2: fingers.
1: Resemblance, it's uncanny.
2: Resemblance? Doc, it's the same face. Now, look at the hair. It's black.
1: Uh-huh.
2: But with strands of gray in exactly the same places.
1: Well,
2: what? There's the same dimple on the chin.
1: It could be coincidence.
2: Doc, it's him.
1: It can't be.
2: Why not?
1: Because this picture was painted some 200 years ago.
2: Everything about the painting, the face, even the... Well, now look again. There's a birthmark just on the side of his left eye.
1: Dottie, what are you trying to say?
2: If you could even imagine what I'd like to say, you'd decide maybe I'd better be put away.
1: Oh, no. Go on, say it anyhow.
2: Oh, Mr. Follow is the soldier in that painting.
1: How is that possible? Even if that soldier survived his wound, he'd still be dead for more than a century and a half.
2: Well, I don't know how it's possible. I'm just telling you what I think. Oh, look at the face. He's the same soldier.
1: Are you telling me he's the reincarnation of the soldier in the painting?
2: I don't know anything about all that, and I couldn't care less. All I'm saying is, he's the same soldier. Now, don't ask me how or why. And when he drove through here, something came over him, and he felt that terrible pain again.
1: I'm afraid I couldn't accept that diagnosis.
2: Okay. It's your turn. How do you account for it?
1: I'm afraid I can't.
2: Hello there.
3: Oh, it's Mrs...
2: Dottie Collins. You remember me. I own the motel.
3: Yes. Well, you're very kind.
2: Well, I thought I'd drop around to see how you feel.
3: I'm afraid I don't feel any better.
2: Oh, I'm sorry to hear that. What does the doctor say?
3: Well, the long and short of it seems to be that the pain is psychosomatic.
2: Well, why should that be?
3: Oh,
2: I'm sorry. I didn't mean to pry.
3: Oh, that's all right.
2: No, it's not all right. I'm sure it's something highly personal. One thing we pride ourselves on around here, we respect the next fellow's privacy.
3: And yet, I feel I can talk to you. I don't know why. I'm not the kind of man who talks to strangers about personal things. I don't usually talk to strangers at all. But somehow I feel that we're not strangers.
2: But I know we've never met.
3: Must be something about, well, about this place. I just can't explain it or understand it. Everybody thinks I look like somebody they know. I have this terrible pain that baffles the doctors. Well, no, it doesn't. They claim I've got it because I'm running away.
2: What are you running away from?
3: A fight.
2: You don't look like that kind to me.
3: Well, this is a fight I can't win.
2: Why?
3: Because I'm up against too much money, too much power. Besides, I don't have to fight. You see, I could sell out to this big company and take a job with them. That'd be the smartest thing I could do.
2: Why?
3: Well, my own future would be assured. I wouldn't have to worry about debts or loans. I could save the jobs of maybe 100 men in the long run. Besides, I wouldn't have to work so hard.
2: Well, tell me what's wrong with all that.
3: Well, nothing, really. Except that I could no longer call my soul my own.
2: And that's why you've got this pain?
3: Oh, there's a lot of medical jargon surrounding it, but I guess that's what it all boils down to.
2: So how can you get rid of it?
3: Well, the way I'm going, I'll never get rid of it because, well, I get used to it. After a while, I won't even notice it. So I intend to leave here this afternoon. Go home and sign the agreement.
2: Of course, there could be another reason why it hurts.
3: No. The doctors have just about ruled out everything that might...
2: You remember everyone stared at you? As if we all thought we knew you?
3: Yes, and I'd like to know why.
2: Well, it's because we do know you.
3: You what?
2: Everyone in this town. We've known you all our lives.
3: Are you sure you're not all crazy?
2: Yes, I'm sure. All of us who were born here and went to school here. We met you for the very first time when we were little kids.
3: I wish I knew what you were talking about.
2: The hero of Devil's Mountain.
3: Look, are you all right?
2: Well, why do you ask?
3: Why do I ask? Do you realize what you're saying? How could I be the hero of whatever it is?
2: Well, I may sound a little bit crazy, but that's only because I'm saying... Okay, I admit it sounds strange, but I'm sane. I'm sound. Ask anyone in town about me.
3: Now, just exactly what are you trying to tell me?
2: Can you come with me? Can you leave here?
3: Well, yes, but where are you going
2: to... I want you to meet someone.
3: Who?
2: I want you to meet yourself. Look at him. And here's my mirror. Now look at yourself. Look at your own face. Now what do you say? Well, it's you. The soldier in that painting is you. And the pain you feel is his pain. Your pain.
3: All right.
2: I can't prove it, but I don't have to prove it. The things we really know are all past proving anyhow. There couldn't be two faces like that in all the world, in all of eternity. You have to be the same.
3: The women. The women of Devil's Mountain. No. No, they're angels. They're the angels of Devil's Mountain.
2: The angels?
3: That's what I told Mr. Peel. Mr. Charles Wilson Peel. But I suppose he thought angels and devils couldn't go together.
2: Mr. Farlow.
3: Farlow? Who is Mr. Farlow?
2: Oh, maybe you'd better sit down.
3: They're angels. All of them are angels. You see?
2: Yeah. See? Yeah, I see. Now, you just sit there on this bench. And could I get you a glass of water?
3: Look, see? They've come out on the field. But the British artillery is still firing. And see how I've fallen. I'd fallen in the fight. I took a bayonet through the chest. But this one is... This angel, she knelt beside me and she held me in her arms.
2: Mr. Farlow.
3: I'm dying.
2: No, don't say that. You'll be all right.
3: But I don't regret it. It's so much better to die in battle than... to die of shame.
2: Oh, please, try to...
3: I must tell this to someone. I must. Now, listen to me. Listen. At first, I said, no, never. Every day, someone else would march through the village. And it was always the same thing.
4: Hey. Colonel Josiah Hepburn is organizing a trip of light cavalry to fight the British tyrants. All able-bodied men...
3: Cavalry, artillery, infantry. Everybody wanted us to. Wanted us to enlist, to volunteer.
2: Mr. Farlow, I think I'd better get you back to the hospital.
3: Hospital? Oh, no. No, no, you don't know what it's like in a hospital, ma'am. The dirt, the screams, the poor devils, how we die one by one. No, you just hold me, huh? I'll be all right. You just hold on to me. Drums, I guess. It's the drums. It's funny. No matter how smart a man is, he can't hold out forever against the drums.
2: Please, don't talk.
3: It's because the beat of the drums is like the beat of your heart, and sooner or later, it becomes the beat of your heart. I held out against the drums. I held out longer than anyone else. I held out.
5: Father! Father!
3: Here I am, Jeb.
5: I done it, Pa. I went and done it.
3: I see. I see the feather in your hat.
5: I'm going to ride with Hepburn's cavalry.
3: Oh, the British are right. He stuck a feather in his hat and called it macaroni.
5: Now, Pa...
3: You're 17 years old.
5: I'm old enough to fight, sir.
3: But you're too young to die. Now, who's been filling your head with such nonsense?
5: It ain't nonsense, Pa.
3: You're damn right it ain't. It's treason.
5: I don't recognize the authority of the King of England.
3: Well... Now, listen. Listen to this bunch of plowboys who are now going to ride their horses instead of following them.
5: Pa, I know you don't hold with independence, but I wouldn't be so free with my mouth. No, Pa, I intend no disrespect.
3: In other words, you want me to shut my mouth.
5: That would be smartest. It's just getting so that a man has got to choose.
3: Choose betwixt what?
5: Well, you know, Pa, if you're for the crown, you better make plans to leave. If you're for independence, you better enlist.
3: That's the choice?
5: Yes, sir. You got to choose one or the other. What do you say?
3: What do I say? I say those words William Shakespeare said. I say the truest words ever spoken. A plague on both your houses.
0: And for some reason, a Revolutionary War painting has become painfully alive for Donald K. Farlow. Suddenly, he is back there in those troubled and turbulent times, and from what we have just heard, he doesn't seem to be in tune with those times either. Well, the time has come for us to listen to some sage words of advice, and then Mystery Theater will return with Act 3.

0: According to Mr. Henry David Thoreau, it is permissible for a man to march to the beat of his own drummer. However, this is never true during wartime. Then everyone must listen to one drummer only, and that is the drummer who sets the beat for the armed forces. Mr. Donald K. Follow has suddenly found himself back in our revolutionary struggle and completely at odds with the popular opinion of the day.
1: Well, Pa, maybe you don't have to enlist. Maybe you're too old.
2: I'm not too old, Jeb. I'm only 40. Well,
1: what I'm trying to say is, Pa, nobody really has the right to expect you to join up.
2: And so if I keep my mouth shut, maybe nobody will notice. Is that it?
1: Well, yes, Pa.
2: Well, I never kept my mouth shut in my whole life, and I ain't going to start now either.
1: Pa, you'd better do something.
2: Are you threatening me, son? Has this revolutionary nonsense driven the Bible's teachings from your head? Honor thy father, remember?
1: Pa, I'm only telling you the diplomatic thing to do.
2: I'm too old to be a diplomat, Jeb.
1: I'm riding off early in the morning with Hepburn's cavalry. Give me your blessing, sir.
2: I can't.
1: Huh?
2: Oh, yes, I could hold my hands over your head and bless your mission. But it'd be a lie, because I don't believe in it.
1: All right, Pa, I understand. I'll do the best I can without it.
3: Good
2: evening, Mrs. Porter.
4: Good evening, sir.
2: May I have a mug of ale?
4: Well, certainly, sir.
3: Didn't know you served red coats here, Abby.
5: He ain't a red coat, he's a tan coat.
3: Yeah, somebody get a rope.
2: That's right. Why doesn't somebody get a rope? There's but one of me and six or eight of you. Those are just about the safest odds, ain't they? You skulking, cowardly scum. I notice you won't try to hang me one at a time.
4: There ain't going to be no hanging at all. Now, gentlemen, I must ask of all you to behave yourselves. It's my business to dispense hospitality out to all who seek it. Here we are neither Yankee nor Tory. Ah, remember the proverb. All men are alike in the sight of God and a tavern keeper.
3: I won't drink with no traitor.
5: Me either. No, I don't. I'm not going to do it.
2: I'm sorry, Mistress Porter. Maybe I shouldn't come in here anymore.
4: Well, why not?
2: I'm driving away your trade.
4: Tavern vagabonds. You don't notice them going off to fight. Not by a long shot.
2: Well, it's not just the town loafers, ma'am. I'm not popular anywhere.
4: No, I guess not.
2: I can't help it. I'm a man who has to speak his mind.
4: Men, I wonder why all of you think it's so important to say what you think. Now look at us women. We never say a word and we're happier for it.
2: I only ask to be left in peace.
4: Well, I might recommend you try to go spend some time in New York or Philadelphia.
2: You do? Why?
4: Well, because those are Tory cities. The British still hold them. And your views would be more in keeping with the popular sentiments.
2: I won't be driven away from my land.
4: Now, speaking frankly, sir, do you know why you ain't been hung or jailed or tarred and feathered and ridden on a rail? Because of your son. Because of Jeb. Because he's a trooper with Hepburn's cavalry. Nobody wants to break that lad's heart.
2: My son has caught the popular madness.
4: Why do you call it madness?
2: Because no better word describes it. This motley collection of country bumpkins. Yes, Mistress Porter, that's all we are. Provincials, rustics. That's how the British see us. We're a joke to them.
4: Then they must be laughing with tears in their eyes. We bled them pretty bad at Breed's Hill up in Boston. And look what Ethan Allen and his boys have done. And our own Israel Putnam.
2: Oh, but soon they'll begin to take us seriously. And then the ball will be over. Their invincible fleet will strangle us with a blockade.
4: I must say, sir, you do take a dim view.
2: I take a realistic view. And who needed this war? Hotheads in Boston? Slave owners in Virginia?
4: Oh, now you know there's more to it than that.
2: What more? We could have lived in peace. This nonsense about taxation without representation. The average person doesn't have the right to vote in Great Britain either. And what do we want to vote for anyhow? What does it matter what scoundrel has chosen to loot the public treasury and misgovern the country?
4: It matters because we have the right to choose him and turn him out.
2: I don't think it's a right worth dying for.
4: It's the principle of the thing.
2: Principles. My principle is to be let alone, to live in peace. not to provoke a war which cannot be won.
4: Why do you insist we can't win?
2: Because the odds are against us. Common sense is against us. Reality is against us. The overwhelming weight of men, money, ships, guns are all against us.
4: I agree.
2: Well, then why do you support this insane enterprise?
4: I agree that the odds are against us, but I insist we can win.
2: Why?
4: Because we must.
2: Even in the face of
4: all... Yes, even in the face of all your overwhelming odds. And I should like to ask you, sir, why are you opposed to the cause of independence?
2: I told you why. First, I would rather live in peace. Second, we have no chance of obtaining it.
4: Are you sure there isn't a third reason?
2: What's that?
4: You're afraid to fight.
2: Madam, I can assure you no man could ever say that to me.
4: Oh, I don't mean that kind of fight. A fight that proves nothing, settles nothing. I mean the fight for human freedom.
2: I'm free now.
4: Slavery isn't all bad. There are pleasant forms of it, too. The life we led here was in many ways the life of a slave. We were told what to do, what to raise, what to manufacture, what to buy, what to sell. We're plagued by restrictions, limits, boundaries. Everything was at the pleasure of a king and his tyrannical ministers.
2: I could live with it.
4: Well, it takes all kinds.
2: I guess maybe it does.
3: Whoa. Whoa there.
2: Good morning, Reverend.
3: Morning.
2: I see you're packed for a journey.
3: That's so.
2: Come in. Rest a while. Have a bite.
3: I can't. Have no time. See, the British are sending a raiding party all through the valley.
2: Here? Our valley?
3: Yeah. Do a little burning and killing. So most of the town's moving out, heading north to Boston.
2: But why?
3: Well, as they say, we're a hotbed of rebel sentiment here, and we're to be taught a lesson. I don't think you've got too much to worry about, though.
2: Why? Why do you say that?
3: Well, you're known as a supporter of the king.
2: But I am not a supporter of the king. I don't support anyone in this madness.
3: And even if that's so, you can't call what folk devoutly believe in madness. And you know how it is in time of war. If you're not with us, you're against us.
2: So, we are about to reap the whirlwind.
3: I got to be moving on. As I say, I don't think you're in any danger.
2: They'll sweep through here like savages. They'll carry off all the livestock. They'll loot and they'll burn the houses and barns.
3: But not yours.
2: Timmons, a neighbor by the creek, and Sanderson over at the edge of the woods. They're off with Jeb, fighting with Jeb, down south with Hepburn's cavalry.
3: I suppose those are the fortunes of war.
2: These men are my neighbors. I could never face them again. If they return to find the labor of a lifetime destroyed, while everything that belongs to me still flourishes. I could never face my own son.
3: It's too late now. They outnumber us, you know.
2: They've always outnumbered us. Reverend, the village of Devil's Mountain will fight.
3: We ain't got no soldiers.
2: We never had soldiers. Who are we, anyhow? We're just farmers and shopkeepers, artisans and clerks. Now, who's our commander-in-chief? He's just a planter from Virginia. Reverend, the war is here.
6: Let's right.
7: Where's our gunboat?
2: Then run.
7: Come on.
2: Run like rats. Run. Leave your homes and your farms to be gutted, looted, burned to the ground. I intend to march to the South Meadow. Take cover at the edge of the woods. And when they come up the road, we can hit them in the flank. We can turn them away. I intend to fight. Now, who's going to follow me? No one, huh? All right, I'll fight alone.
4: Will you let him go on alone? Will you? What kind of men are you?
6: Well,
4: you there with the drums, strike off a march.

0: tried to talk. Oh, one of them turned suddenly. Caught me with his bayonet.
1: Here, Parson, let me hold him.
2: What are you ladies doing here?
1: There are wounded men, Reverend.
2: But the British may attack again.
0: Reverend, don't let the men disperse. Form them up again.
2: I will.
0: And see that they have enough ammunition.
2: I'll try.
1: Don't try to talk. You'll be all right. I'll try to stop the bleeding. Just lie still.
0: Who are you?
1: You know who I am.
0: You must be an angel.
1: It hurts, doesn't it?
0: Oh, it's all right. You must be an angel. What's an angel doing on Devil's Mountain? I'm not afraid to die.
1: You won't die.
0: It's better to die this way. The other way, I could have stayed home and I'd have died of shame.
1: You won't die. You'll heal. See? The blood isn't flowing so quickly. You'll live to fight again.
0: Yes. I'll live. I'll fight again. I'll never stop fighting for what belongs to me. I'll fight. Never. Never, never stop fighting. Whatever they have lined up against you, never stop fighting. They won't take away my factory. It's mine. It belongs to me. What am I saying?
1: Are you all right, Mr. Farlow?
0: Yes. Yes, I'm all right.
1: Well, you look better.
0: Better than what?
1: Better than you did before.
0: Excuse me, ma'am. What am I doing here?
1: Well, you weren't feeling so good.
0: I wasn't?
1: And you stopped off at the Devil's Mountain Motel.
0: How does it happen I can't remember any of this?
1: Well, you had a bad pain in your heart.
0: I don't think I've ever had a bad pain in my life.
1: The doctor would call it empathy, I think.
0: Empathy? For whom?
1: Well, that wounded soldier in the painting.
0: Hey, you know, I do think there's a slight resemblance. Well, I guess I've been working too hard. I've been quite worried. What I did was, well, I must have been tired. I stopped at the motel and just passed out.
1: Are you sure you're all right now?
0: Oh, yes, positive. I have to get back home at once. I've got a lot to do. Funny, I never passed out before. And I don't remember coming here either. How did I get here?
1: Well, the doctor thought a little walk might be good therapy.
0: It certainly was. I'm feeling just great. I'm much obliged to you.
1: Well, what's funny?
0: Well, it's not funny. Those women in the picture, see? See how they're helping the wounded? Well, you're keeping the tradition alive. You helped me. Yeah, that's a beautiful painting. It's called The Angels of Devil's Mountain Tending the Wounded.
1: Why do you say angels? It reads women.
0: Oh, no, no. That's a mistake. It should be angels.
3: I shall be back in a moment with a final thought. Did Donald recover as the revolutionary soldier and marry Mistress Porter? We don't know. We don't even know if he married Dorothy. All we know is the tale we told you. You noticed both ladies were innkeepers, or were they the same lady? However, nothing should stop you from providing a romantic ending if you think you want one. Our cast included Warren Stevens, Anne Seymour, James McCallion, and Barry Kroger. Associate Director, Marlon Swing. This is Hyman Brown, producer-director, inviting you to return to our Mystery Theater for another adventure in the macabre. Until next time, then, pleasant dreams.

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13: Come in. Welcome. Welcome to Mystery Theater. I am Hyman Brown. If your blood runs cold at the specters rising from the moss-grown graves, or bloody murder of the innocent while the evil and the damned hold sway, now is the time to leave. All right, if you prefer, stay. And come with me now to the forbidding house that fades and reappears so strangely in the midst of the moors where it is situated, the house of Cadmus Melchior, where the handsome Baron Mark Staunton is making a request which sounds more like a command.
14: I want Melinda.
15: Must you invade my privacy? This laboratory is open to no one but me.
14: I was your son-in-law. I have the right. I cannot live without your daughter.
15: Melinda has been dead for 7 years.
14: But you can raise her from the grave. You must!
15: It's true. I believe I am very close at last to the elixir of life.
14: Then in God's name, use it to bring Melinda back to me.
15: No. Not yet. Not yet.
14: You were so close to death yourself. What are you afraid of?
15: My fear is more for you. I warn you, my son. I warn you. Do not try to wake the dead.
13: Our mystery drama, The Spectral Bride, was written especially for the Mystery Theater by Ian Martin and stars Michael Wager and Joan Loring. I'll be back shortly with Act One.

0: I warn you, do not try to wake the dead. And yet, who among us who truly believe that some power could restore a loved one could be strong enough to resist the temptation? Let us remember, too, that in other days, an alchemist was a man accorded most infinite respect. Quite apart from his search to transmute baser metal to gold, his basic instinct was his humanistic effort to produce the cure-all, the elixir of life, which would alleviate and end all human pain. So, to a man like Mark Staunton, the alchemist was a figure of total respect, almost adulation. And as for his daughter, Melinda, oh, but Mark can talk about her better than I.
1: Oh, that's a handsome filly.
2: A little short in the leg, I'd say.
1: Beneath that billowing skirt, how can you see? Oh, not the horse, cousin, the lady. Look at that. Take that wall. Beautiful.
2: Oh, I'll grant you the lady has a firm hand and an admirable seat. But she's a wild one and highly selective.
1: Ah, so you've made your own advances and gotten your knuckles wrapped?
2: Cousin Mark, if I didn't have a natural fondness for you, I could resent that. Particularly since it's true. But it goes a little deeper than that.
1: How so?
2: I am scarcely a man to be ridden by superstition. I distrust all philosophers, dreamers, astrologers, and most of all, the alchemist.
1: All right, I won't argue, but must the alchemist's daughter pattern herself on what her father thinks?
2: I couldn't figure out what the alchemist's daughter thinks or believes. She is too much for me. And like a good soldier, I know when to retreat and when to accept defeat.
1: But how am I to find out what she thinks or believes, or what she's like?
2: That's simple enough. I may not have measured up, but I am still welcome at their home.
1: Can you take me there? Soon? When?
2: I don't know why I retain any family fondness for you. Your insistence on not going home without a bag full of grouse has kept us so late, the afternoon mists are already clouding the moor. It might be best to ride to Mantra Manor till they blow away with the setting sun.
1: Mantra Manor?
2: The center of your heart's desire. If Professor Cadmus Melchior is out of his laboratory and in a good mood, we may even enjoy some good mulled wine.
1: What about his daughter? Shall we meet her?
2: That will be strictly up to the lady who has a mind of her own.
1: Does she also have a name?
2: Her name is Melinda. But if you'll forgive some friendly advice, she's as hard to gentle as your own stallion was.
1: Melinda. Not the way the name sounds.
2: What's in a name? But if it's your wish...
1: It's more than my wish. I know it as well as my name. Yeah, it's my fate. Let's go.
3: The alchemist was a tall, cadaverous man with piercing green eyes that gleamed like emeralds from the shadows beneath great, tufted brows. But my own eyes had little time to spend on him. Instead, they followed Melinda as though controlled not by me, but by the spell of her presence. She had changed to a long, white, silken robe which clung to her body. Her face was impassive, but the long, raven hair danced in curls against the white of her dress and her skin. And her eyes, so dark brown as to be nearly black, shone with excitement and mystery.
4: You picked a fortunate hour, Baron Hayward, to visit with me again. Just at the evening meal, you and your friend will join me?
2: After a day's hard riding, I would be honored to accept your invitation.
4: And your friend?
2: Mark? Mark!
1: What?
2: We have been invited to share the doctor's meal.
1: Most gracious of you, Dr. Cadmus.
4: First, some wine. Melinda?
5: Bruce.
2: Thank you, Melinda.
5: Sir?
1: From your hand, even wormwood and gall.
4: I trust you will find my wine more to your palate than that.
5: Sire?
4: Thank you, daughter. You may leave us alone now.
3: I could have killed him cheerfully. Naturally, I thought Melinda would be joining us. Here I was, already hopelessly in love, and instead of being able to feed my eyes on her, I had to face some strange gelatinous potion ladled from a steaming pot onto my plate.
4: When Bruce first came calling, he used to look on these potpourris of mine as if they contained newt's eyes, bat wool, and dog's tongues. I assure you, it is naught but the best of venison, flavored with some condiments my daughter and I favor.
3: I've never tasted better. And I speak for the wine also. Your taste, Doctor, is impeccable in all things. But does your daughter not join us for the meal?
4: My daughter leads her life like a cat. An untamed one, may I add. And especially with this visit, I think she feels there would be less strain with her absence.
2: Mark is my cousin, Doctor. He knows Melinda did not choose to marry me.
4: Does he also know that I was against the marriage?
2: No, sir.
3: Well, I ask why. My cousin comes of a long and honorable line, and his wealth and position are secure. I know no finer man.
4: I will not speak for Melinda. For myself, write it off to the fact that no one else has a better grasp of my work. And I'm selfish enough to want to hold on to her just a few more years.
3: Why just a few? Have you so little time left?
4: My death is written in the stars. I'm not as selfish as you might think, but I am close, so close to the elixir of life, that I hope I do not lose her help till that moment is here.
3: And you will hold her till then?
4: I will try. The end is all.
3: At my age, I'm less concerned with ends than with beginnings. My remark in itself might have seemed harmless enough, but the professor or doctor was super sensitive to underlying meanings, and those searching eyes turned on me as if they could search out the uttermost meaning of my soul. I felt for a moment as though a ghost had crept across my grave. Thank you for your hospitality, sir.
4: You are welcome, sir. I apologize only for having no household staff. All my slender resources go into my experiments. That's why I had to ask Bruce to go fetch your horses.
3: I should have gone with him. I lingered only in the hope of bidding good evening to the Lady Melchior.
4: And I held you only to suggest that you forget Melinda.
3: I'm afraid that would be an impossibility, Doctor.
4: I was afraid of that.
3: You object if I try to call on her?
4: I doubt if it would do any good. But my daughter is her own mistress. I can only caution you
6: caution
4: that...
6: Caution is for old men, Father, not for the young. Still, I am here in its name.
4: What do you mean?
6: The mist lies like a blanket on the moor. Even Bruce, as well as he knows the way, could not find it to the town, let alone Sir Mark. I have made up beds for both of them. They must stay and be our guests.
3: For myself, I accept gladly. But perhaps Dr. Melchior...
4: No. Melinda is right. It's as dark as a witch's pocket abroad. And unseasonably cold for these old bones. And besides... And who am I to stand in the way of fate?
6: Go in, Father dear. I shall see our guests settled and safe.
4: Settled? But safe? God's will be done. I shall see you in the morning.
6: Good night, Father.
3: Good night, Dr. Melchior.
6: Well, Sir Mark, shall we walk together to the stables and tell Bruce he need not saddle the horses?
3: Or to the end of the earth and beyond.
6: Or to the end of the earth and beyond. But we should tell Bruce.
3: Of course. If you'll lend me your hand to lead me the way.
6: Come.
3: It's
1: beyond all reason, wild, improbable. But since I first saw you take your horse across that stone wall...
6: There's a gap in it not 3 feet away from where I went over, but I wanted to be sure you noticed me.
1: How could I have missed you?
6: Bruce might have wanted you to.
1: I know about you and Bruce, but there never was anyone more honest and true-hearted, and he loves me like a brother.
6: I think it would be very hard for anyone not to love you.
1: Even you?
6: It's scarcely seemly for the maid to make the first declaration.
1: Does it have to be put in words? The moment our eyes crossed, you knew. I love you from the present dark to tomorrow's dawn. And all tomorrows. From this first moment to the last. To the grave and beyond.
6: You don't even know me.
1: And teach me to learn.
6: It will not be hard. For I love you the same. Tomorrow we will say the words. The actual words that bind us.
1: Forever.
6: Will you love and protect me and never let me go, Mark?
1: You know I will.
6: Oh, I want time to stand still. I won't grow old.
1: It will for us. You never will for me.
6: Even if we're parted.
1: We won't be.
6: But should we be?
1: I'd kill myself.
6: No. No, never. I won't allow you to harm yourself. Just never stop loving me. Never. Promise me that, and I can never truly die.
1: I promise you, and you will not die. We were married and lived 6 months in such a state of bliss and absolute love that not one solitary thing, not even a vagrant thought of any world beyond us, intruded on our paradise. And then, one day, out riding.
6: I think your love is cooling. It needs reviving. Remember the first day you saw me? Will this burn the place?
1: Before I could move, she clapped spur to a horse and headed for a high stone wall. The approach was too short, and the horse could not clear the wall. His front legs crashed knee-high against the stone, and the horse and rider catapulted head over heels among a shower of rocks. By the time I got to Melinda, she was dead. No goodbye, just gone like a snuffed-out candle. Dead. Of a broken neck. Father-in-law, in God's name.
4: I've been waiting for you, my son. I know.
1: You are the alchemist. Your elixir of life.
4: Another 6 months. But I have not yet found the key. We're both to blame for her death.
1: You knew it was coming?
4: If I had known for sure. But second sight is not infallible. And I wanted her happiness even above my mission in life. We both gambled and lost. Or perhaps I should say, all three of us.
1: Isn't there some hope that your elixir...
4: For centuries, that has remained a dream. Melinda is in the grave forever.
1: No. No, I'll never accept that. I'll find a way.
4: We cannot fly in the face of God, my son.
1: From this day forth, because of what he has taken from me, I renounce him. And I damn him to take his place with Lucifer and all the other fallen angels.
0: How easily, in the heat of passion and the agony of loss, the thoughtless words spring to our lips. How fortunate we are that so seldom are we held to account for them. But the Baron Mark Staunton was not to escape so easily, as we shall see when Mystery Theater returns shortly.

0: time, they say, heals all wounds, particularly if one is in the early 20s. And loneliness was far from Mark Staunton's natural state. Indeed, the extent of his estate made it incumbent on him to be married and to produce heirs who would then maintain the line. And so, within the year, he had married, well, unlike his cousin Bruce, still a bachelor.
1: Darling, why so pensive?
2: Oh, I was just thinking of poor lonely Bruce. I swear he enjoys our children more almost than we do.
1: I hope that isn't so with you. It certainly isn't with me, Mark.
2: Oh, Anne, my lovely wife and mother. No man could ask for a fuller, richer life than I have.
1: You find me a satisfactory wife?
2: You have all the love I have to give. Why should you question it?
1: It's foolish, I know, but every time Bruce comes to visit...
2: What?
1: Oh, I'm ashamed of myself, really. But it brings her to mind, and I ask God to forgive me for what I feel about a young girl who met a sad death so early.
2: We have never talked about my first wife before.
1: I must be growing older or more secure. Ah, but I do love you so.
2: Which makes us a pair of doves.
1: Thank you, my love. And now I must go up to the children's room and be a bear. I know how they adore their Uncle Bruce, but he does get them so excited with his games and fun, and I can never get them off to sleep. I'll send him down.
2: As I step to the fire to stir it up, somehow that simple exchange between a comfortably married man and wife had evoked another picture. That wild, tempestuous, selfish passion of 7 years ago. And from the glowing embers, the face of Melinda, dark eyes ablaze, hair flying in the wind. The face I had so long forced out of my mind suddenly faced me, accusing me, reminding me of all the irrevocable promises made in the heat of youth. I was glad to be interrupted as Bruce came to join me.
3: You lucky old sinner. Two wives and kids like that.
2: What?
3: What's the matter? What ails you?
2: Oh, memories. More and more they haunt me. First it was only in my dreams, but now they invade my waking hours.
3: What are you talking about?
2: Melinda. What else?
3: All those years ago and still not out of your mind.
2: Is she out of yours? Bruce, how would you like a visitor by month's end?
3: You? You know my hunting lodge is too small.
2: Just your old hunting companion. And the grouse season is at its height. Anne and the children go to visit Milady and her Earl, and I would go to greater lengths to miss that dull, dreary household.
3: That's not fair to Anne.
2: Oh, not Anne, bless her. She's been the finest of wives and mothers, just her kin. Ah, for the sake of old ties and friendship, Bruce, free me for once from this deadly annual visit or part of it. Invite me, when Anne returns, to shoot with you over old grounds. A man's retreat to his own company.
3: It would be good to ride along with you again across the moors. Selfishly, I would welcome the visit.
1: A whole month?
2: Why would you miss me so much?
1: Every second of every minute of every hour of every day. That's all.
2: My gentle, kind, and loving Anne. Shall we split the difference? 2 weeks away from your mother's, patronizing me in your father's cold dislike.
1: I'm sorry about my parents.
2: You more than I. You've had to suffer them all your life.
1: I know how much you've taken from them, and I hate going just as much as you. I go only for the children's sake, and because I owe them some respect. But I don't blame you for not wanting to be there. So go with Bruce, and be free for a little while. But meet me halfway, just 2 weeks.
2: I may be longing for all of three of you before that in return.
1: Oh, I hope so. At least that you miss us. And no ghosts will haunt you from the past.
2: Ghosts?
1: Well, didn't your first wife come from nearby Bruce's lodge?
2: She did. And after 6 years under the ground, she is surely dead enough. And you know me well enough by now to know I hold no traffic in ghosts. And so I went with Bruce back into the past. Did I really believe it had no hold on me? Was the tomb I had built in the darkest recesses of my heart for Melinda total recognition of her death? Or did some irrational hope still burn like a flame? That first night at Bruce's hunting lodge, we drank more than we should have and stayed up far too late. It was the darkest hour before the dawn when I was awakened by...
4: Huh? Oh, go. Oh, where? Oh, sleep.
5: Mark! Mark! You have come back.
2: Melinda.
5: Look.
2: Melinda.
5: Look to the window.
2: Melinda, as you were...
5: As I could be. It's the seventh year, and 3 nights from now, the moon is new. Go to my father. Make him bring me back.
2: No. Melinda, let me talk to you now. Melinda!
6: What's going on?
2: Melinda.
6: Hmm?
2: She was... There, just beyond the window, I could see her.
6: Oh, you're as drunk as I am. Nobody outside that window. It's 30 feet to the ground. There'll be no hunting tomorrow. We're due for heavy rain. Oh, my head is splitting. Let's both go a bed and sleep off our carousings.
2: I could ask for nothing better than that. But whatever sleep I had was fitful because, as Bruce had predicted, the rain came slanting down. The black clouds lay so low across the moors a man might have reached and touched them from the back of a tall horse. At last, I could stand it no longer. I had to face the magnet which had drawn me back to my past. I looked in on my snoring cousin, breakfasted on black bread and brandy, and saddling my horse, rode for the alchemist's isolated home. Suddenly, it was 7 years ago, and I almost expected Melinda to appear out of the fog.
7: Yes? Who is it?
2: You don't recognize your own flesh and blood?
7: All I have ever had of flesh and blood has lain moldering in the grave for 7 years.
2: I'm not so close then, I admit. But I was your daughter's husband.
7: What? Why should you return at this particular moment? Oh, first, come in, come in. It is foul weather. And chill enough in here. Alone, I cannot tend the fires and watch my experiments. What brings you here?
2: Melinda.
7: You are married with a wife and children. What does Melinda mean to you anymore?
2: My heart, my soul, my only real reason for being. What I was died with her. What I am is a dream I live. A dream no longer worth living, especially after last night.
7: Come. Come to my laboratory. It's the only place where there is warmth. What do you mean by especially last night?
2: I saw her.
7: Where?
2: Outside my window. It's at Bruce Hayward's lodge.
7: The sleeping quarters are on the second floor. It was but a dream.
2: I tell you, she or Her spirit was there. She sent me here with a message.
7: What message?
2: That this was the seventh year. And in three nights, the moon is new. She bade me tell you, bring her back.
7: No. No. I cannot listen to her plea.
2: Why not?
7: What do you know of science, any of you? Weary hours, the years of failure, and the curse of failing hope. The need for direct experiment and the lack of subjects to try it on. And beyond and deeper than that, the right, where the man has the right to meddle in the affairs of God.
2: That means you have found the elixir.
7: I didn't say that.
2: You must be close.
7: Close, yes. Close. And little hope of being closer. My age, and there is no more money.
2: Why not try it on yourself?
7: How do you suppose I have existed these past years?
2: On the elixir?
7: One person doesn't create proof. I can make so little. But I think it has sustained me.
2: Then can't it do the same for Melinda?
7: Oh, that is so different. She has been dead for 7 years.
2: But you can raise her from the grave. You must.
7: Reflect on one thing. If she could be brought back from the beyond, you are hers forever. Be aware now that if I could bring Melinda back, you would never be rid of her. This marriage would be for eternity, forever, till the graves all open wide and the dead revive on Judgment Day. What you are risking here is your immortal soul.
2: If I must, I must.
7: So be it. The time will never be more advantageous. Meet me alone by the gallows tree, and I will transport you from there to the grave where Melinda waits for you. And me. But I warn you, if you value your life, do not keep our appointment. Do not try to wake the dead.
0: A woman moldering to dust in the fetid earth to be brought back to life? And if his first wife lives again, what happens to Mark's second and his children? And most of all, to himself. Could he live with both, or must he make a choice? Will he be allowed a choice? In attempting to give life to Melinda, is he perhaps signing his own death warrant? Mystery Theater will be back with Act 3.

0: It was the poet Swinburne who said, "We thank with brief thanksgiving, whatever gods may be, that no man lives forever, and dead men rise up never." Certainly all of us could subscribe to that and believe in it. But yet we could subscribe to that other famous quotation from Hamlet. "There are more things in heaven and earth than are dreamt of in your philosophy." Let's see which proves more apt this time in this tale.
1: For 2 days I tried to find another world to escape to, but no amount of wine or liquor dulled my thoughts or dampened my hope. Fortunately, it had the opposite effect on Bruce, and so when I left on the night of the new moon for my rendezvous with the alchemist, he was out as if he'd been clubbed.
2: Mark?
1: Yes, Doctor?
2: You are alone?
1: Yes.
2: Then follow me to the graveyard.
1: Will the rain make any difference?
2: There will be no rain there. We are expecting.
1: The old man was right. From the moment we left the gallows tree, the rain had stopped. And high above the scudding clouds, the fingernail of the brand new moon appeared and disappeared as if pointing straight at us.
2: Come with me to the grave. For the last time, I warn you, wake not the dead. Let her rest.
1: I let her rest. But upon me...
2: Reflect. She is 6 years dead. Who knows what awesome creature of loathing I am to resurrect?
1: Then if it be so, I will join her now.
2: It shall be as you wish. Step back. Soto, thou the Savior.
1: As I stepped back.
2: Feeling glowing sun. He
1: took a sorcerer's stick and drew three circles about the tomb. As he traced them, he muttered words of enchantment as he completed the third circle with a great flash of lightning. The stone rolled from the grave.
2: For truth!
1: And the coffin was revealed. Bats and owls rushed by. A rushing wind blew the earth, scattering the mold before it. And of a sudden, with a rending sound, the coffin lid burst open. As the moonbeams streamed as bright as if it were the full. Then from a skull which Cadmus had filled with a smoking liquid, he poured the elixir on the grave, crying,
2: "The heart beats once more with the flood of life. Thine eye is open to sight. Arise, Melinda, from the tomb."
1: And suddenly, rising from the rotting wood, as fresh as though it had been yesterday, pale and cold from her long sleep with the black eyes flashing, and that glorious black hair tumbling about her shoulders, was my Melinda, alive and breathing. Thank you, my beloved doctor, for restoring her to me.
2: My last act, my last warning. We should have left the dead in peace. May God forgive me.
1: Oh! A flood of torrential rain made anything but emergency action possible. I had scarce time to fold my chill and lovely bride in my arms before we had to drag her father to the tomb she had so recently risen from. Together we rolled the stone back into place. Melinda mounted my horse while I took the old man's. Darling, we'll ride to Bruce's lodge and warm you.
3: No, Mark, please. I want to go home.
1: In this weather, chilled as you are already...
3: My blood flows warmer every minute. And the longer ride will warm and bring me back to full life again. Is there any reason why we can't go home?
1: No reason in the world. beloved. You're so cold, so cold.
3: How could you expect the chill of the grave to melt so soon?
1: Shall I take you to my bed and warm you with my body?
3: Too soon for that. You're not my husband anymore.
1: I am your lover.
3: Who broke your pledge to me? Remember?
1: Oh, Melinda,
3: you left me to rot in the grave.
1: I begged your father to try the elixir to raise you again. He said it was not ready. He told me he had foreseen your death if you married me. He felt it was God's will.
3: So you married another woman, and with her you conceived the children who might have been mine.
1: I did all that. But it was I who drove your father into bringing you back.
3: And now?
1: Anne and the children will not be back for 3 weeks. We have all that time together to renew our love.
3: For 3 weeks? And then?
1: Well, we will come to some arrangement, some place for you to stay, or part of the castle, or Anne back with her parents, whatever works best.
3: No! I want that woman out of my life.
1: Divorce. That would be next to impossible. The bishop
3: would... I'm not interested in divorce. You will be all mine, or there is nothing between us.
1: She would have to die before she...
3: Before she'd give you up. Then let her die. Her time has come. There is only one way for me, as what I was, and will forever be, your wife. Alone.
1: I was warned. I should have known, admitted it, and I was trapped. I loaded my pistols and, mounting my horse, rode for my father-in-law's house and Anne. I had no clear idea of what my intent was. I was mad, of course, and possessed. I had to have Melinda no matter the cost. And Anne was in the way. At her father's castle, I found Anne in the turret. It was a mild evening with a soft wind blowing, and I didn't know what I would have to do after I'd explained it to her, like everything else in our life. She resolved it.
4: Hear the gulls cry in the distance, Mark. So strident when they are near. So mournful far away. It's like a sound I've heard faintly in my heart ever since we married.
1: I gave you all the love I had to give.
4: You said that once before. I should have read it more clearly. I thought Melinda could be forgotten. Vain thought now.
1: Oh, Anne, what can I say?
4: Say? There's nothing to be said. What can you do? That's more to the point, isn't it? There are no halfways, and divorce would never be recognized. So what? Shall you shoot me?
1: No.
4: I wouldn't want to force you to do that. I used to come up here when I was a little girl, and I would think how lovely if I could step from this turret, spread my skirts, and fly like the seagulls, skimming downward to the sea. It's because I love you, you see. Go fast, for no one knows you're here. Take care of the children.
1: Anne! No!
4: Goodbye. I love you.
1: She was gone before I could reach her. Her skirts spreading like wings, but too weak to hold her up against the crags below. How long do you decently mourn a wife? Certainly more than 3 short weeks. But Melinda could not shake her chill, and the roses, once so bright in her cheeks and eyes dimming. To have her in my bed, she must be my wife, and I felt that only I could bring her life again. To save her, anything was worth it. The censure of my neighbors, the sullen resistance from my servants, even the disgust from my old friend Bruce.
5: As mad as you are to stand up with you at this wedding.
1: I cannot live without her, Bruce.
5: Was there ever such a wedding? At least don't take your pistols to the altar.
1: I carry them everywhere I go.
5: No one believes I did not push Anne to her death. There is
1: No one, perhaps save you, who would not like to see me dead. You and Melinda. Oh, God, look at her in that white veil and pure white dress. Was anything ever lovelier? I was drunk with love and undeserved happiness. The ceremony went by in a daze until at last I turned to put the ring on her finger. In sick horror, I gazed at her hand. A skeleton's hand. The jointed bones with their shreds of desiccated flesh disintegrating in my hand. With a cry of agony, I stepped back and ripped the veil away from her face. Two socketless eyes looked blindly at me from the crumbling skull. Then, slowly, her whole frame collapsed inside the beaded dress to a pitiful heap of empty silk. Melinda was gone, and there was only one way I could join her.
6: Mark!
1: Take care of the children. It was all foretold. The alchemist knew only way Melinda and I can be with each other.
0: I'll be back shortly with a final thought. We cannot fly in the face of God, so I warn you, do not try to wake the dead. I don't know at what hour you heard this story, but for me, whenever I tell it, even on a summer's evening, some hint of old age always creeps into my bones. It does chill the blood, no doubt of it. Our cast included Michael Wager, Joan Loring, Patricia Elliott, Robert Dryden, and Jordan Charney, Associate Director, Marlon Swing. This is Hyman Brown, producer-director, inviting you to return to our Mystery Theater for another adventure in the macabre. Until next time, then, pleasant dreams.

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14: 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Following is an account of expenses incurred during my investigation of the Wayward Money matter. Expense account item 1, 2630, plane fare and incidentals, Hartford to New York to Baltimore, and a cab to the Sheraton Belvedere. After all, I can afford the best. Item 2, a 10-cent phone call to Mr. August Trillingham. He'd be glad to see me. Somewhere that name rang a bell. Item 3, a $1.20 for a cab to the Trillingham Tobacco Company on Conway near Charles Street. It was a huge old brick building with what I guess you'd call a vaulted roof. Offices at one end of it, and the rest looked like a kind of warehouse.
16: I'm glad you could get here so quickly, Mr. Dollar. The loss only occurred last night, you know.
14: Well, I left Hartford the minute the insurance company called me. So, somebody blew your safe and walked off with a lot of...
16: Opened the safe, Mr. Dollar, and took over $104,000.
14: Do you always keep that much cash on hand?
16: Yes, yes, because of the nature of our business.
14: What do you mean?
16: Well, the tobacco was grown by the farmers hereabouts. Barn cured for a month or two or three and then brought here.
14: Uh-huh.
16: We graded according to quality and color and tied into hands.
14: Hands?
16: Bunches of 20 or 30 leaves, depending on size.
14: Oh, I see.
16: And then we pack it in hogsheads and ship it to the auction warehouses. We're kind of a middleman between the small farmer and the auction. I said small farmer, Mr. Dollar.
14: Well?
16: People for whom tobacco is only an incidental crop. There are a lot of them. And since we buy from them outright, they want cash. Not checks or payment due the first of the month. Oh, no, cash.
14: Oh, I see. And you're always gambling on what you'll be able to get at the auction.

0: That
1: perhaps... Oh, I meant to imply nothing. Look, you said that safe wasn't cracked.
0: I said it was opened. And I'm sure I know by whom.
1: You what? Well, then why send for me?
0: Well, after all, the liability is now your company's.
1: Well, who did it?
0: For years, we've had a bookkeeper. Little pipsqueak of a man named Elmer Cockerley.
1: Well, if he
0: must have been here 15 or 20 years, even before I bought this business.
1: You haven't always owned it?
0: Oh, no. I made my money during the late 20s, Florida real estate.
1: Oh, yes. Seems to me I've heard something about your success down there.
0: I retired, traveled around till the mid-40s, and then decided to get back into the swing of things, and I bought this business.
1: Yes, okay. Now, about this Elmer Cockerley?
0: Oh, a mild, timid, ineffectual sort of little man. I suppose after 20 or 30 years of this dull, routine job, after seeing and handling so much money all the time...
1: Yeah, I see what you mean.
0: Well, anyhow, at tax time, I decided to have the accounting firm of Hanley, James, Chadwick, Kermer, and Wormsbecker go over our books, just as a matter of course.
1: And?
0: It was then that Elmer Cockerley suddenly discovered that some of the records were missing.
1: I see.
0: Things balanced out at the end of the year, mind you, but those 3 or 4 months were missing. And it was during that period that Elmer had painted his home, bought a new car.
1: Didn't you investigate immediately?
0: Of course.
1: Seems to me it was then that you should have sent for me.
0: Well, since our business is strictly cash, both in and outgoing, there was nothing we could pin on him. What's more, he was as concerned as I was, apparently. And after all, since things finally balanced out, but I wonder.
1: Yeah, I should think you would.
0: And now, since he's the only other person who could open the safe...
1: What does he say about this robbery?
0: He didn't come in this morning. I called his wife. She hasn't seen him since he left for work yesterday morning.
1: You know where he lives?
0: Yes.
1: Do you have a description of his car, license, and so on?
0: Yes, I have.
1: Okay, Mr. Trillingham, I'll notify the police from here. Then I'm going out to his house to see what I can learn there. May I use your phone?
0: Of course.
1: Yeah? It wouldn't be the first time a timid soul had finally felled his oats, had run off with company money. And usually that type was hard to find. The methodical mind always planned things well, including a getaway. Item 4, 80 cents, taxi to a car rental agency. Item 5, 50 bucks deposit, and I drove to Elmer Cockerley's home, a few blocks off Wilkins Avenue, west of town. I wondered why the old fellow had done it. Sometimes the why can be the best clue as to where to hunt for a man. And you know something? A good part of the why became very clear when the door of Elmer's house was opened.
2: Act 2 of yours truly, Johnny Dollar, in a moment. And now, Act 2 of yours truly, Johnny Dollar, and the Wayward Money Matter.

0: Yes, what do you want?
1: Mrs. Cockerley?
0: I'm Mrs. Cockerley. Who are you?
1: Johnny Dollar, insurance investigator.
0: Insurance investigator? I haven't even filed a claim on Elmer yet.
1: Oh, you think your husband is dead, Mrs. Cockerley?
0: Well, of course he is. You think for a minute he'd walk out on me?
1: That's why you think he's dead?
0: Ain't that enough?
1: You've talked with Mr. Trillingham this morning.
0: Of course I have. He wanted to know where Elmer was. I wanted to know where Elmer was. Neither of us knowed, so that was that. So when they find his body, I'll collect his insurance, and that'll be that. And I won't have that helpless little worm around underfoot no more. No more having to baby and nurse him and tie his tie and feed him.
1: Mrs. Cockerley.
0: No, sir. The only reason that little shrimp would dare not to come home is if somebody done him in. And when you find him, you can come around and pay me his insurance, and that's that. Now, if that's all you've
1: come to talk... Just a minute. Did Mr. Trillingham tell you that over $100,000 was taken from the safe at the office?
0: No. Elmer didn't do it. I know he didn't.
1: Do you?
0: Working his fingers to the bone year after year. Handling all that money and him and me just scraping along. Why, if it wasn't for beneficial finance helping us along now and then, I don't know what we'd have done.
1: Yeah, well, look.
0: I told him more than once if he wasn't such a spineless little mouse, he'd help himself to some of that money. They'd never miss it, being a cash business like it is, and Lord knows he deserves some of it.
1: Well, what'd he say to that?
0: Scared him. Made him angry. So I'd keep rubbing it in.
1: Great marriage you two had.
0: Sometimes he'd scream and yell like a baby.
1: He'd dare to scream at you?
0: I'd let him. I got so sick of him.

0: did me good to see him blow his top. Believe me, I told him more than once, if I was in his place, I wouldn't hesitate. Well, go ahead, he says. Go ahead. And he give me... Go ahead, he says.
1: He...
2: Gave you what, Mrs. Cockerley? The combination to the safe?
0: Yes. Yes, he did. So what of it? So maybe I went down there and robbed it last night.
2: Well, how did you know it was last night? I didn't tell you that.
0: All right. All right, maybe I did. I'd like to see you put it on me.
2: Maybe I will.
0: You think I can't use that kind of money? You think I don't deserve it after struggling all these years, caring for him for nothing because he didn't have the gumption to get what he should have?
2: You know something, Mrs. Cockerley? I doubt if you ever gave him a chance to show any gumption.
0: Huh? Do you know Elmer? Did you ever see him?
2: No.
0: And look. Look at his picture here on the hall table.
2: All right.
0: A baby, that's all he is.
2: All right. You've made with a lot of big, noisy talk.
0: Now, just...
2: Probably most of it's a lie. I don't believe you'd live 10 minutes with a man if you really felt that way about him.
0: Look, mister...
2: But there must be some reason for it. Some reason for trying to make me suspect you.
0: I told you. Maybe you did do it.
2: Did you?
0: But I'd like to see you prove it.
2: Well, I don't think you did.
0: I'd like to see you prove that.
2: I think all you're trying to do is cover up for him, protect him. And I'll say this, you're taking a mighty offbeat way to do it.
0: Now, listen.
2: Where is he?
0: You really think Elmer... Little Elmer could have... No. No, he really didn't have the gumption.
2: All right, who else?
0: He couldn't have, Mr. Dollar. Outside of his books and figures at that office, he could hardly take care of himself. That's why he needed me, to tell him what to do and feed him and take care of him.
2: Well, this is quite a change of pace, Mrs. Cockerley.
0: So maybe I did make him toe the line. So what about it? He liked it. Some people are that way, just like me. I got to have somebody I can lord it over him. Anything wrong with that? Well?
2: I don't believe a thing you said.
0: Oh, you don't.
2: Now, where is he? Where is Elmer?
0: I don't know.
2: And if he didn't rob that safe, who did?
0: He couldn't. How should I know? Why don't you ask that August Trillingham, his fancy boss that's kept him and me starving all these years? Did you think of him?
2: Everybody's a suspect at a time like
0: this.
2: Dear
0: August.
2: Including you.
0: His friend, the boss. Used to go catfishing together up the creek. Great privilege for poor little Elmer to go fishing with the boss who made all the money. That's where I thought he was last night when he didn't come home to supper. When he wasn't home all night, poor dear.
2: All right, Mrs. Cockerley, just quit acting.
0: Acting?
2: Somebody stole
0: now,
2: that money, and
0: listen.
2: Apparently only three people knew the combination of that safe. Trillingham, your husband, and you.
0: I tell you, go ask that Trillingham.
2: But only one of the three has run out, disappeared.
0: No. No, I'll never believe that Elmer did it. He could.
2: Sure he could. Anybody could. Now, where is he?
0: I don't know.
2: I think you do.
0: No.
2: And you're trying to protect him. Or are you waiting to hear from him so you can join him and the money?
0: That isn't true.
2: Then why isn't he here if half of what you told me is true?
0: Because
2: I'll go answer the phone.
0: Hello. Yes, I'm her. Who? Oh, just a minute. Sergeant Macklin, he says.
2: Oh, the man I talked to at police headquarters.
0: Here.
2: Thanks. Johnny Dollar.
3: This is Macklin, Mr. Dollar.
2: Yeah, Mac.
3: Looks like it's all sewed up.
2: Yeah, who?
3: Elmer Cockerley. Driver's license, identification
2: card. You found the money?
3: Well, what's left of it.
0: They got the money, did they?
3: You know what Cockerley looks like?
2: I've seen his picture.
3: Well, then maybe you better come out here.
2: Where?
3: Hans's Bridge.
2: Hans's Bridge?
0: That's where we used to go catfishing all the time.
3: It's about 9 miles up the creek north of town.
2: Okay, I'll see you there.
3: Yeah, I want you to see if you can identify Cockerley's body.
2: Oh, I see.
4: Act three of yours truly, Johnny Dollar, in a moment. And now, act three of yours truly, Johnny Dollar and the Wayward Money Matter.
2: Without telling Mrs. Cockerley what I'd learned over the phone, I took off in my rental car for the creek north of town for Hans's Bridge. Yeah, this was a crazy case if ever there was one. Elmer Cockerley, bookkeeper for the tobacco company, was the only real suspect in the $104,000 robbery. And where there's only one suspect, I always begin to wonder. But who else was there? His wife? Maybe. She'd done everything she could to confuse me. The owner of the company, Trillingham? Yeah, I thought of him too. Until I got the word from the police that they'd found Elmer Cockerley, or what was left of him. They'd found the money, too, or what was left of it.
5: What's left of it is right, Dollar.
1: I'm afraid most of that $100,000 went floating down the creek when Cockerly and his car rolled over into it. Well, we'll see how much of the dough is still inside when we get the car up on the bank.
2: How do you figure it happened, Sergeant?
1: Well, the old boy was making his getaway, is all. Going too fast when he hit the turn onto the bridge and plop-o into the creek.
2: Wouldn't there be skid marks, Mac?
1: Well, he wouldn't have to be going very fast. Now, look. Car is up on the bank now. Come on.
2: Yeah.
5: How do you know it's Elmer Cockerly inside of it?
1: License number. And one of the boys dove in, brought up his wallet.
6: Well, here she is, Sergeant. High and... yeah, high and wet.
1: Okay, Les. We'll have a look.
6: Only a few small bills in there. Rest of the dough must be out in Chesapeake Bay by now. All right, boys.
1: Take a look, Dollar. Is that Cockerly in there?
2: Yeah? Yeah, that's Elmer. Do you think he drowned?
1: Yeah, or banged around so hard when the car plunged in. Look. See the bruises on his face and chest?
2: Yeah.
1: Not pretty.
2: And Mac.
1: Well, that's that. Just one more who tried and didn't get away with it. I wonder when they'll learn that it just...
2: What's that? A little scrap of paper out of his pocket.
1: Huh?
2: Torn. Only part of it, see?
1: Night. Pants. Cat. Cat.
2: And Mac, look here.
1: Yeah, what?
2: This bruise, this mark on the back of his head.
1: Yeah, he really got banged around.
2: Show me one thing in this car that could leave a mark like this.
1: Well, most anything. Door handle, top of the steering pole.
2: No, sir. All the other bruises are on his face, his chest. And there's only one thing I know that leaves a mark like this. Better get the coroner out here before you touch anything. See you later.
1: But look, where are you going?
2: I'll see you later.
1: Now, what under the...
7: Yes, I heard it from the police department, Mr. Dollar, and I... Well, in spite of what I told you earlier, it's hard to believe.
2: Yeah, it is.
7: He'd been such a loyal soul all those years. But I suppose all that cash... And it was a bit more than we usually kept in the safe. I suppose it was just too much of a temptation for him.
2: Or for any other man.
7: Huh?
2: Even you, for instance.
7: What? Are you joking? So it's not funny.
2: So business has been pretty bad lately.
7: I didn't say that, Mr. Dollar. I merely said that...
2: I know what you said, Trillingham. And I remember now what I'd heard about your big success in Florida real estate back in the 20s.
7: Well, I don't see what...
2: You were one of those guys who sold a lot of swamp and jungle, some of it underwater, to suckers from up north.
7: I was young, an opportunist in those
2: You were days. A crook. You're a crook now, and a killer.
7: Mr. Dollar...
2: And what a natural to hang it on. Poor, timid little Elmer Cockerly. Sure, why not? He'd be the natural suspect in anybody's book.
7: Do you realize what you're accusing
2: me of? Let's go fishing. Catfishing. Tonight. At Hans's Bridge. Only you shouldn't have put it into a note to him.
7: What note?
2: The one I found on his body. So you met him there. You slugged him, put him behind the wheel of his car, then ran it down the embankment into the creek. You thought the rolling over would account for any bruises he'd get.
7: Listen,
2: but
7: you...
2: not that mark on the back of his head, the one made by the butt of a .38 special. I've seen too many of them, Trillingham. Oh, I see. You still have it.
7: That's right. And I'll use it.
2: You didn't get away with murdering Elmer. You'd never get away killing me.
7: I can go a long ways on $100,000. And before I let you stop me...
0: Mr. Dollar, the police told me poor Elmer has...
7: Close that door.
0: You. You did it.
7: Quiet.
0: I don't know how, but you killed him.
7: Quiet and close that... Oh, I'll do it myself.
2: Oh, Buster! Yeah, he did it, Mrs. Cockerly. And believe me, he'll pay for it. Well, so ends another dirty chapter in the history of crime. I hope the insurance on Elmer makes up in some small way for Mrs. Cockerly's loss of her... Well, I was going to say husband, but... I guess Elmer was kind of a baby to her. To manage, to browbeat, and to love. Expense account total, including transportation back to Hartford, $104.70. Yours truly, Johnny Dollar.

0: 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Now, here is our star to tell you about next week's story.
1: Next week, a fishing trip to Lake Mojave Resort. Fishing, that is, for a thief. Join us, won't you? Yours truly, Johnny Dollar.

Yours truly, Johnny Dollar, starring Bob Bailey, originates in Hollywood and is produced and directed by Jack Johnstone, who also wrote today's story. Heard in our cast were Virginia Gregg, Edgar Barrier, Alan Reed, Vic Perrin, and Frank Nelson. Be sure to join us next week, same time and station, for another exciting story of yours truly, Johnny Dollar. This is Dan Cubberly speaking.

0: Johnny Dollar.
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0: Out in Los Angeles, California.
1: No, I'm holding down the branch office here in Reno, Nevada.
0: Well, made a change, huh?
1: That's right.
0: Well, how are you, Mr. Barker, and what can I do for you?
1: Are you available for an assignment? Can you fly on out here right away?
0: I don't see why not, as long as you're willing to pay the freight.
1: Good.
0: Yeah, you mind telling me what it's all about?
1: Well, not at all. One of our clients, a man named Walter Bisbee, has just died in a mining accident over near Virginia City.
0: Virginia City, the famous old ghost town, huh?
1: That's right. But now listen.
0: Yeah?
1: I don't think it was.
0: Was what, Mr. Barker?
1: Well, I don't think it was any accident.
0: Well, you don't, huh?
1: No, and believe me, I don't say that just in the hope of not having to pay double indemnity on his insurance.
0: Why do you say it?
1: Well, I have no proof, Dollar, no proof at all. But I'm convinced that Walter Bisbee was murdered. That I know who murdered him and why.
0: Well, tell me more, Mr. Barker.
1: Fly on out here to Reno, and I will.
0: I'll grab the first plane I can.
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0: Yours truly, Johnny Dollar.

0: 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Following is an account of expenses incurred during my investigation of the Stope of Death matter. Expense account, item 1, $176.25, a jet to Los Angeles. Item 2, $32.70 for the flight to Reno, Nevada. Hal Barker met me at the airport, and we headed south on 395, then southeast on 17 toward Virginia City. Virginia City, by far the largest and most famous of the old mining towns of the West, with its quaint, colorful streets and fascinating buildings left over from the days when the Comstock Lode was the richest silver strike the world had ever known. Where it didn't take much imagination to visualize the grizzled old characters with burrow and pick and shovel who roamed the desert hills in a stubborn search for gold-bearing quartz, who worked and fought and often died violently to keep others from getting their hands on the precious yellow metal, and who finally realized that the heavy blue mud they'd been discarding was the real bonanza, was loaded with rich silver ore. Yeah, you can almost see their ghosts walking the streets or stopping for a drink at the fabulous Crystal Bar or the Lowly Bucket of Blood Saloon, depending on their luck. During the 23-mile ride over to this fascinating historical spot, Hal Barker filled me in.
1: Yeah, thanks to modern methods, modern tools of the trade, so to speak, Walter Bisbee and his partner did fairly well, Dollar. They'd explore these old abandoned mines around here, supposedly all worked out, and they'd locate new ore strata that would pay off. Like I say, with modern, efficient recovery methods that weren't even known about during the gold rush days.
0: Yeah, like the big petroleum companies have found ways to get more oil out of wells the old-timers thought were pumped dry.
1: That's it exactly. And Bisbee and Hargrave would locate these profitable veins and take a royalty from whoever worked them. They'd go off and hunt for another spot. They made no fortune, but, well, they did pretty well. For a while, at least.
0: Hey, you said Hargrave, Bisbee's partner, Hal?
1: That's right, Bill Hargrave. Each of them claimed he couldn't do the job without the help of the other, so we wrote a partnership policy for them.
0: How much?
1: Upon the death of either one, the other was to receive $35,000. Double that for accidental death.
0: And now Bisbee is dead. Want to tell me just how it happened, Hal?
1: Well, the old mine where it happened is up here just off the 6 mile road, the old Caterwaul number 2.
0: Caterwaul number 2? That's the name of a mine?
1: Yeah, well, you should hear the name of some of them. Anyhow, old Bill left Walter at the mine a couple of days ago, exploring one of the stopes, while he drove into Carson City for supplies. When Bill finally got back here to the Caterwaul, he says he found the ceiling of the stope had collapsed.
0: Hey, wait a minute. He says. Why do you put it that way, Hal?
1: According to a state geologist I talked to early this morning, a man who knows the mine, has been inside of it many times, there was no reason in the world why it should have happened. Unless somebody helped it to.
0: Oh?
1: Well, that set me to thinking about the bad luck Bisbee and Hargrave have been having lately, and about how much it would benefit either one of them to have the other one die, especially accidentally, on account of the double indemnity clause in that insurance policy.
0: Oh, well, now, Hal,
1: and then, when the geologists found where somebody had planted a charge of nitro...
0: Well, are they holding Bill Hargrave?
1: Why?
0: Why?
1: Well, unless the police find Bisbee's body, there's no actual proof he's dead. Remember, Dollar, Hargrave was in Carson City when it happened. Plenty of witnesses to that.
0: I see.
1: But he's the only person... I'm sure of it, Johnny. He's the only person who could possibly benefit by Walter Bisbee's death.
0: Oh, now, Hal, that doesn't make a case against him.
1: Now they're up ahead. That's the old Caterwaul number 2.
0: Hey, what are they doing there?
1: They're trying to get into the stope, find Bisbee's body.
0: Oh.
1: Hey, there's a surprise on that hill on top of the mine.
0: The man standing there by that block and tackle they've rigged up there?
1: Yeah, that's Bill Hargrave.
0: And he was perfectly willing for them to try to get in there and look for the body?
1: Well, yes, he was. And look, by the way, he's waving and shouting to that police officer down there. It looks like he's found something. Come on, Johnny. We'll see what it's all about.
0: On top of the small hill was a vertical ventilation shaft driven down into the mine. Hargrave had rigged up a support, a kind of tripod with a block and tackle on it, then lowered himself to the stope where Bisbee had been trapped, or to what was left of it. When Hal and I and the police officer got up there to him, Hargrave looked like a ghost, or as if he'd seen one. There was a strange expression in his eyes, his mouth half open, and his weather-beaten face so pale it was almost gray. When we questioned him, he simply stared at us. until the police officer took him by the arm and shook him.
2: Well, come on, Hargrave. Did you get down there all right, down to the stove?
3: Yeah. Yeah, I got down there. There's a clear space where Walter was working.
2: Did you find him? Well, come on, Hargrave.
3: Yeah. Yeah, I found him. And listen.
2: Well?
3: He was murdered in there. Walter was murdered.
4: Well, the political conventions are long gone. Is it all over but the voting? Hardly. From now to November, we're in for some hard campaigning. Details, of course, from CBS News. And your candidate, whoever he may be, is in for tough sledding before he gets into office, if at all. Your responsibility to your candidate is, of course, to give him your vote. Your voice will help, too. But there's something else that helps put across a campaign. It's money. The best candidate in the world can't get elected without incurring expenses. If you believe in your man enough to vote for him, believe in him enough to get out and work for him. Then put some money on the line, too. That's the real test of your interest. We haven't covered the subject of whom to vote for, whom to support, whom to help with a contribution. That's strictly your own business. But if the people who like the other man dig in for him, and you don't do likewise for your man, well, that could be the difference right there. So think it over, and make sure you vote. And now, Act Two of yours truly, Johnny Dollar, and the Stope of Death Matter.
0: When Walter Bisbee died in the gold mine cave-in, when a state geologist hinted that maybe a charge of nitro had caused the cave-in, both Hal Barker and the police figured it might have been done by Bill Hargrave to get rid of his partner, to collect the insurance on him. But as they started clearing away into the stope to look for Bisbee's body, it was Hargrave who took the lead. He rigged a kind of makeshift hoist above an air shaft, lowered himself into the mine. And down below, in a small space cluttered with the rocks and shoring and other debris piled up from the collapse of the ceiling of the stope, he'd found what was left of his partner.
3: Beaten to death. Walter, my partner. Beaten to death down there. By somebody knowed we'd made another find down there.
0: Easy,
3: and
0: Mr.
3: then they
0: Hargrave.
3: Blowed in the mine on top of him. They murdered him. Don't you understand? Somebody murdered Walter down there.
2: Okay, Bill. Okay, now just take it easy.
3: Well, you're the law. Now you go and find out who killed him. Who killed my partner?
2: We'll try, Bill.
3: Try. Sure.
2: Dollar, you want to go down there with me and help me recover the body?
0: Yes, sure.
2: I'll have some of the men working on the slope come up here and give us a hand, lower us down this ventilating shaft.
0: Okay, I'm sorry.
2: Bill, you go on back to town. We'll bring the body in so you can give him a decent funeral.
3: Funeral?
2: That's right.
3: No, officer.
2: What?
0: Why not, Hargrave?
3: Because Walter'd want to be buried here in the mine. The same as I would if this had happened to me.
0: But if you made a valuable find down there...
3: What are you talking about, Dollar? Do you think all the dirty yellow dust in the world would ever make up for a man like Walter Wisby? He was my partner. He was my friend. 20 years together, like brothers we were. Always together. Always share and share alike. When I found something, it was his, too. When he found something, it was mine as much as his. Well, didn't you know that?
0: Yes, and I understand the two of you did fairly well for a while.
3: Yeah, as long as the two of us worked together, of course we did. We opened up the old Higby's Folly, didn't we? And the old Yellow Jaybird.
0: Those were gold mines?
3: And they still had plenty in them. We showed them where. We showed them where to get it out.
0: When was that?
3: Oh, back in 1950, 51... It was Walter and me found the veins they'd passed on by. They thought those mines were all worked out, but we showed them different. They still had gold in them. We showed them where it was, Walter and me. And the Jolly Tar and the Frenchman's Luck back in 53. Walter. Walter and me. Now he's gone. Now he's through. Without him, without my partner, now I'm through. And I never want to see a mine again. All I want is to get away from here, here, now, and forever. So, officer, you go on down there. You'll find him laying there, Walter, in the mine. It's the way he wanted it. It's the way that it's happened. And if the law says it's all right, can leave him there, God rest his soul.
0: Well, now, of course, that's something that we'll have to...
3: With those machines you got there on the slope, you can fill up this shaft and bury him. The way he'd have done for me, if I'd gone first.
0: Well, maybe we can do that, Bill.
3: Officer, I'd be mighty beholden to you if you would.
0: Now, you go on back to Virginia City, and if necessary, we'll talk to you later.
3: Thank you, sir.
0: Now, Dollar, let's get down inside the mine so I can verify the death and make out my report.

0: I'm afraid I'm not used to one of these miner's lamps, Dollar.
1: Yeah. Oh, I know what you mean.
0: I think we can see enough with them just... Yeah, wait. Look. There he is.
1: Yeah, I see.
0: Good Lord. What a beating he took.
1: Yeah. Beating?
0: Yeah, look at him. Look at his face. It's...
1: Hey, officer. This man was knocked down, then kicked to death. Yeah, these marks on him, on his face. Hobnails.
0: Yeah, you're right, Dollar. Whoever did this to him stood right here. You see?
1: Yeah, I see.
0: And you see the print of his right foot deep in the dust? Where he stood while he kicked and kicked with the other one?
1: And he is Walter Bisbee.
0: Yeah. Maybe we're going to have to leave him down here.
1: What do you mean?
0: Well, 240, maybe 50 pounds. Up through that air shaft?
1: Oh, yeah. Maybe you got something there.
0: You and I, a couple of skinny guys, we barely made it. Maybe there was something around here could tell us who did this to him.
1: That footprint.
0: Hmm? Hey, Dollar, there isn't a hard rock miner in this whole area doesn't wear shoes like that. Here, look. Look, you see here? These other footprints, huh?
1: Yeah, well, those are probably Hargrave's from when he came down here through the air shaft to look for Bisbee.
0: Yep, that's right. Same kind of shoes, but newer.
1: Uh-huh.
0: You can tell by the nail marks.
1: Yeah, but does it prove that Hargrave came down here only after his partner was killed?
0: Oh, now, wait a minute, Dollar. You're forgetting that Bill was in Carson City when this happened.
1: Yeah, when what happened? The murder or the caving in of the stope?
0: Well, what do you mean by that?
1: Murder him, then try to cover it up with a cave-in.
0: Now, look, Doctor.
1: Al Barker says that a state geologist told him he found signs that a small nitro charge may have been used near the entrance to this mine.
0: But if Bill... You mean you think Bill killed him down here and then had somebody else start the cave-in while he was over in Carson City?
1: Let somebody else in on it? No. Bill killed him. He probably set off that charge, too.
0: But don't you see, if he was over...
1: Didn't you ever hear of an explosion being set off with some kind of a timer?
0: Well, sure, of course I have. But that still doesn't give us any proof that Bill did this.
1: The fact remains that Bill Hargrave is the only one who can possibly profit by his partner's death, right?
0: Sure. I'll go along with that, all right. But unless you can find some proof that he did this, well...
1: Well, I don't know. But while you're poking around in the dark down here, I'm going to pay a little visit to Bill Hargrave.
0: Go ahead. But why?
1: Well, I told you, officer. I don't know. The police officer stayed inside the mine in the hope of finding some definite clue to the killer of Walter Bisbee. Several things convinced him that Bill Hargrave hadn't done it. What Bill had said about his partner, their relationship over the years, Bill's known presence in Carson City at the time the mine collapsed, and my theory that an explosion was set off by some timing mechanism was only a theory. Even the fact that Bill was his partner's beneficiary didn't prove anything. And Bill had been among the first to volunteer to help and try to recover the body and found a way to get down to it that nobody else had thought of. Yeah, very convincing. Almost too much so. At least enough to make me more suspicious than ever. Suspicious of Bill Hargrave.
2: Just a little sort of shack on the edge of town, Johnny.
1: Okay, then let's head for it, Hal.
2: Well, of course, he may have gone over to Miss Crutch's boarding house to take care of Walter's things.
1: Hey, you mean in spite of all their palsy-walsy over the years, they didn't share the same living quarters?
2: Well, up to a few months ago, yes.
1: Uh-huh, so maybe they had a falling out, huh? In spite of Hargrave's pretty little speech.
2: Well, Johnny, I must confess, I believe what he said. They were still working together. Maybe Bill just got tired of Walter's cooking or vice versa.
1: Oh, after 20 years.
2: Well, sure.
1: Look, Hal, you're the one who was suspicious of Bill Hargrave right from the beginning.
2: I know, Johnny. I know.
1: Well.
2: But unless you can find some proof that he did it, after his behavior back there at the mine...
1: You better do this, Hal, after you let me off at Bill's place. Go on back to the mine and bring that policeman over here to join me.
2: Oh? Well, now, Johnny...
1: Just do as I say, will you, huh?
2: Did you see something? Have you discovered something you haven't told me about?
1: No,
2: or the officer?
1: No, yes, maybe. I don't know. Hal, I honestly don't know. But there was something back there. Something you or the officer told me? I don't know. Something down there in the mine?
2: Well, maybe. Here we are. Here's the shack Bill lives in.
1: Wait a minute.
2: What, yeah?
1: Maybe that's it, yeah.
2: What, Johnny?
1: Yeah. Hey, listen. Before he leaves that mine, tell the officer to take one more good long look at the footprint we found in the dust.
2: Huh? Well, just exactly what is that?
1: Yeah, tell him that, Hal. Then tell him to get on over here fast.
2: Well, then you have thought of something to pin it on Hargrave.
1: I told you, Hal. I don't know. Hargrave wasn't there. Maybe he had gone over to the boarding house to look after his partner's belongings. Maybe. Well, with the help of my pocket knife, I managed to slip the catch in the front door of the shack. I closed it after me and took a look around. Well, it was pretty obvious things hadn't been going good for Bill, and for quite some time. I looked first for the pair of shoes, one of which could have made the print on the floor of the mine. But I didn't really care, and a pair of shoes could easily be gotten rid of. Oh, no. I was looking for something else, but just what I wasn't sure. That is, until I found it, hanging on the wall above the cot where he slept, just to one side of the door. Yeah, it was an old lever-action rifle. Unusual in this part of the country? Hardly. There were thousands of these old 30-30s around here. Guns of this make and type had been part of the history of the Old West. Still were a part of it. Oh, no. There wasn't a thing unusual about finding this kind of a gun hanging on the wall of a miner's shack. But about this particular one, there was something unusual. And as I laid it down on the bed and looked at it, as I thought about that footprint back in the mine.
3: Hey! Oh, why, Mr. Dollar.
1: Yeah, come in, Hargrave.
3: I sure. Yeah, what are you doing here?
1: Oh, just looking around. You mind?
3: Well, of course not, only...
1: You see, when a man's partner gets killed, I like to know all I possibly can about him. His habits, where he lives, how he lives, how well he's been doing.
3: Yeah, but this is my place.
1: I know.
3: Walter was living over at Mrs. Crutcher's boarding house. I was just over there taking care of his... Oh, you mean... You mean you want to know all about me?
1: That's right.
3: Well, now, Mr. Dollar...
1: Sit down, Bill. And tell me just what kind of a timer you used to set off an explosion in that gold mine.
3: What?
1: Or do we have to tear that hill apart in the hopes of finding bits and pieces of it?
3: What are you talking about, Mr. Dollar?
1: Too bad the blast didn't fill up that stope completely, though, isn't it?
3: Wow.
1: Yeah, then the rocks would have pounded Walter's body enough to hide any sign of the way that he was kicked to death.
3: Well, now, look, sir, I'm
1: So when you came back from Carson City and found the police were going to clear a way into that stope, you played it smart.
3: Dollar, you don't
1: You played along that, with them. You found a way into the mine through the ventilating shaft. You found the body. You told us that Bisbee had been murdered. Well, it really fooled him, Bill. It convinced him you were clean. But you overlook one thing.
3: You don't know what you're saying.
1: That footprint down there in the dust... Oh, you changed shoes after you killed him. And no doubt you got rid of those old ones where no one would ever find them. And you left new prints with the new shoes you're wearing now to show they're different. But that one footprint, Bill...
3: What about it, Dollar?
1: When you stood there and kicked him, stood on your right foot and kicked him with your left...
3: So what? What about it?
1: And then when I came here a few minutes ago and found that rifle there on the bed, found the shiny spot on the right-hand side of the stock. Yeah, look, there. See how shiny it is? Do you see it, Bill?
3: But what about it? What about it?
1: Only a left-handed man polishes the right side of a gun stock when he rests his cheek against it.
3: All right,
1: The
3: Dollar.
1: Same as he stands on his right foot and uses the left one to kick his partner to death. Well...
3: All right, so I killed him, but you won't live to tell anybody
1: oh,
3: that.
1: Oh, you're a fool, Hargrave.
3: You're going to be a dead one.
1: You think I would have left that gun on the bed with the shells in it?
3: You mean...
1: I mean this! Phew. Son of a gun. I guess I really should have thought to take the shells out of that thing. So maybe there were dozens of left-handed men around Virginia City, and who knows, maybe there were some right-handers who kicked with a left foot. But Bill just didn't happen to think of that when he confessed the killing. Expense account total, including all the incidentals I can think of and the flight back to Hartford, $248.75. Yours truly, Johnny Dollar.

0: Constipation is something people don't talk about much, but it can be a problem for anyone, even doctors. 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
3: Next week, a most unusual case where murder isn't murder at all. Where the whole thing is based on the confession of a dying man to something he did some years before. Oh, his confession is true. It's backed up by all the facts in the case. There can be no question of them or the confession itself. And yet, the twist at the end of the story, well, all I can tell you is it'll take you completely by surprise. So join us, won't you? Yours truly, Johnny Dollar.

0: Yours truly, Johnny Dollar, starring Bob Bailey, originates in Hollywood and is written, produced, and directed by Jack Johnstone. Heard in our cast were Herschel Bernardi, Russell Thorson, and Forrest Lewis. Be sure to join us next week, same time and station, for another exciting story of yours truly, Johnny Dollar. This is John Wall speaking.
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16: For your listening enjoyment, John Lund as... Johnny Dollar.
17: King, Johnny. Consolidated Indemnity.
16: Oh, hello, Mr. King.
17: You gotta do this for us, Johnny. I can't take no for an answer.
16: Oh, wait a minute, Mr. King. Do what?
17: It's a new model car Allied Motors have been testing. Completely under wraps. The top engineers have been working on it.
16: Your company going into the automobile business?
17: We're in it, Johnny, up to our eyes. The car's cracked up three times, one fatal injury. The auto company's as confused as we are. You gotta run out there and find out what the story is, Johnny.
16: Okay, Mr. King, I'll keep you posted.
18: Mind if I break in a few seconds to discuss games with you? How many of you, when you were youngsters, ever tried to escape from the world of reality by playing cowboys and Indians or cops and robbers? Today's youngsters have added two more professions to the world of make-believe: spacemen and G-men. And speaking of G-men, do you know where that name came from? Actually, it was used about 20 years ago by gangsters to describe members of our Federal Bureau of Investigation, and the name stuck. It's easy to see why youngsters have added G-men as heroes to their play world, since they are a most important part of our country's protective forces. Actually, the Federal Bureau of Investigation is part of the Department of Justice and acts as a kind of detective agency whose duty it is to track down those who break our federal laws. The FBI also does counterintelligence work in ferreting out spies and saboteurs. And here's an amazing fact about our FBI men. Despite the extreme dangers of their work, it wasn't until some 20 years ago that they were given the authority to carry guns. With no other weapons than courage, resourcefulness, and determination, they had to track down and apprehend dangerous racketeers and spies. Today, however, you will find that the typical FBI agent may be a lawyer, accountant, or specialist in some other profession, but thoroughly trained in scientific police methods and handy with any type of weapon.

0: 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The following is an accounting of expenditures during my investigation of the road test matter. Expense account items 1, 2, and 3. Taxi to airport, $3.50. Plane ticket to Detroit, $84.75. Taxi to Allied Motors testing grounds, $4.15. I got there before noon. There were a lot of signs around the place reading absolutely no visitors and keep out, no trespassing. So it took me about 10 minutes to persuade the guard at the gate to let me through. They were still testing cars, but the people watching the test winced as the cars thundered by, just as if they expected the autos to fall apart any second. The man I wanted to see was named McGregor. He was pointed out to me by one of the mechanics.
1: Well, we can time on that last lap,
0: then. Mr. McGregor?
2: Hey, very same.
0: I'm Johnny Dollar from the insurance company.
2: Insurance company? What have they got to do with us?
0: Well, they carry the paper. I'm only here to help you, Mr. McGregor.
2: Of course. Sorry if you thought me cut, Mr. Dollar. We've been having a time around here.
0: Yeah, I've heard.
2: You have? Well, come along to the pit. I'll show you what's what. This is the company's model 3 years hence we're testing.
0: Oh, you worked that far ahead?
2: Aye. We're planning a radically redesigned automobile. It's a big gamble.
0: And you're in charge of the whole thing, huh?
2: I'm to make it work. That's been my job here for 25 years. I've seen a lot of changes, Mr. Dollar, but never anything like this. New materials, new suspension, new steering.
0: Mm-hmm. What about these accidents?
2: You tell me. 3 so far. And we've got the best engineers in the world. You expect 1 failure, 2 maybe, but 3. A fiasco like this can cost the company dear.
0: It's been kept pretty quiet.
2: But for how long? It can ruin the company. Well, come on in. I'll show you the baby the men are driving.
0: Well, there she was. Allied's experimental model. If they'd been taking orders, I'd have signed then and there. Until I remembered that 3 of these dream boats, each hand-tooled and serviced by the best men the company could find, and driven by crack drivers, had fallen apart on the track. The drivers? Well, the orders were to give the car every beating it could take. And the drivers knew this car couldn't take it. McGregor led me into his office on the field.
3: Sit down, please.
0: Thanks.
3: What do you make of it, Mr. Dollar?
0: Well, it might be an inside job, of course. Someone's got a grudge against someone else, and they're working it out through the car.
2: So, we strip down every wreck. I do it myself, personally. And do you think there's a sign of sabotage? No. No, it's not that easy, Mr. Dollar.
0: One of the drivers, maybe.
2: Oh, they've all been with the company for years. Maybe some of the designers. They're new boys. But our drivers, they're very experienced.
0: I'm not talking about their experience. I'm talking about their motives.
2: I'm an automobile engineer, and I wouldn't know about motives. I'll have to leave that to you.
0: Thanks. Oh, I'd like the name of the man who was killed and his widow's address.
2: Oh, of course. I'll write it down for you.
0: Expense account item 4, 85 cents. Taxi to the residence of Mrs. Grace Johnson. She lived in a nice house not far from the track. A for sale sign was posted on the lawn.
4: I wish you'd have called first, Mr. Dollar.
0: Oh, I'm sorry. I just got in town.
4: The place is a mess.
0: You're going somewhere?
4: Well, you know how it is. After a horrible thing like this, you want to get away. Throw that stuff off the chair and sit down.
0: Don't bother being polite to me, Mrs. Johnson. I'm just doing my job.
4: You have to make it sound so clinical.
0: Well, maybe that's the best way, Mrs. Johnson.
4: I'll try to help you.
0: Thanks. Who do you think might have wanted your husband killed?
4: You think someone did?
5: You knew your husband. Is there anybody who might have wanted him out of the way?
4: Yes, but I can't be sure.
5: I'm not asking you to be sure. I'm just looking for leads.
4: Steve and I, that's my husband, hadn't been getting along. Seems we couldn't live with each other or without each other. I didn't know where to turn.
5: These things happen, Mrs. Johnson.
4: Turned to a friend of Steve's. One thing led to another, and pretty soon, well, we were thinking that if only Steve was out of the way. But I didn't think he would do it. I didn't.
5: Do you know that he did?
4: Of course not. He hasn't been to see me once since. I'm getting out of this place. It's like a bad dream.
5: What's your friend's name?
4: It's Simmons. Joe Simmons.
5: What does he do?
4: Do? He used to be a test driver with Allied, same as Steve was.
5: Oh. May I use your phone?
4: Yes, of course. I'll show you where it is.
5: Simmons had worked for Allied, all right. One of their best men. He'd quit after the Johnson accident. When I went to the address he'd given as his home, I found he hadn't lived there for 6 weeks. But his landlady said he liked to stop in at Kirby's Bar and Grill down the street. And she believed he still lived in the neighborhood.
6: Yes, sir?
5: I'm looking for Joe Simmons.
6: You come to the right place. Joe, you got a friend. That's him over there.
5: Thanks. Mr. Simmons?
7: Yep.
5: I'm Johnny Dollar. I'm with the insurance company interested in the Allied Motors business.
7: A cop?
5: No, we're just the people who pay off the claims. They've asked me to look into it.
7: Why do you come to me?
5: I thought you could help me.
6: Kelly, two more. You'll join me, won't you?
5: Yeah, I'll play with it.
6: Coming up. How much do you know?
5: Well, I know Steve Johnson had a pretty wife.
6: Oh, you've been seeing her. And she told you how she cried on my shoulder. I suppose she also told you I let her on or something? Put him on my tab, Kelly.
8: Hi, Joe.
6: I'm a little tin god, Dollar, but Steve was my friend. If I took his wife to the movies or out to dinner, he knew about it, even though she didn't know he knew.
5: That sounds complicated.
6: You know, he was crazy about her. He was trying to keep it going. He thought I could straighten her out.
5: How come you quit driving?
6: Well, that car's not right. I've been test riding too long not to know that.
5: Allied makes the best cars in the business.
6: You're telling me? This one handles like a bar of soap. It does everything but answer your mail. Then suddenly, wham! For no reason, it falls apart on you. You tell me a car like that's all right?
5: Every car or just some of them?
6: How would I know?
5: Well, maybe some of the cars could have little bugs put in them. Like if one driver was in the way.
6: I get you. You still think I did it because I was going out with Grace?
5: Yeah, something like that.
6: There's only one thing wrong with your hunch, Dollar. I'd have to get to the car. They watch them like crown jewels.
5: You could figure out a way.
6: And I'd have to want to do it. I told you I wasn't double-crossing Steve. He knew I was seeing Grace.
5: Do you know you and his wife were thinking how nice it would be if he were out of the way? I'll leave the tip. And, Mr. Simmons, I wouldn't leave town with a widow just yet. Expense account item 5, $2.60. Cab fare to my hotel, where I put in a call to Mr. McGregor. He wasn't available, but they promised me he'd call me back. I left word with the desk to be sure and page me, and I went down to the dining room where I told the head waiter I was expecting a call. I hadn't got around to my coffee when I was paged and told that someone was waiting for me in the lobby.
9: Dollar?
5: Yeah.
9: Sergeant Ferris, police department. I hear you're digging into the Allied crack-ups.
5: Our company's paying for them.
9: Got any ideas?
5: No, nothing startling. Open and shut.
9: Let's get off our feet. I was hoping an outsider would turn up a fresh approach.
5: Oh, I like the old one, Sergeant. It's neither.
9: Show me how.
5: Well, you'll have to bear with me if it sounds familiar. Husband and wife fight. Husband's best friend has a broad shoulder and a narrow conscience. Problem? How to get rid of husband and maybe pick up a piece of insurance on the way. All that remains, Sergeant, is to figure what was done to wreck husband's car and how friend tried to get away with it.
9: Well, it's neat. I'll say that for your theory. But it won't work.
5: Why not? It's worked before.
9: I'll give you one small reason. Joe Simmons doesn't work for Allen any longer, right?
5: Right.
9: And they just had another crack up out there.
5: Ouch.
9: What happens now?
0: I've made my little spiel. You tell me.
9: Here's a rich company with all the know-how and talent in the world. They can't make a car safer than that. Something's got to be wrong.
0: Well, that's not a conclusion, Sergeant. That's a beginning.
9: I'm coming to that. The police department hasn't got enough to go on, so I kind of figure it's your baby.
0: Meaning what?
9: Hang on. The insurance company's got to find some evidence of at least criminal negligence before we get interested. Officially, that is. We want you to go to work out there.
0: Work?
9: Driving.
0: Driving? But they're cracking up on
9: you. And if you're lucky, one will crack up with you in it. Then we'll know something.
0: If I live through it, that is.
9: We want you to do that for us, Dollar. It's important. Will you?
0: Ah, the things I get involved in. All right.
9: Good luck, Johnny.
0: Yeah.

You know, many great men have attained the highest office in our land, the presidency of the United States. Can you guess the name of this man? He never wanted to be president, since he personally felt he was unqualified for the office. When he was only 30 years old, he was appointed member of the Ohio Superior Court. He was President Grant's Secretary of War and Attorney General. In 1908, through the recommendation and support of Theodore Roosevelt, he succeeded Roosevelt as president. If you don't have his name by now, here's another clue. During his administration, the Postal Savings Plan and Parcel Post were established. Who was he? William Howard Taft, 27th President of the United States. His life is part of...

0: right, Jim. Throttle her full.
1: All right, Jim. Get it! Get it!
2: Come on. All right, everybody. Back to work. Back to work. Have her towed to the shop and take her down.
3: Couldn't we just sell it for scrap and save the trouble?
1: Come on.
4: What made it go to pieces, Mr. McGregor?
2: Ask the engineer who designed her.
4: I got a better idea.
2: And what's that?
4: Put me to work. Driving. There are some things you can't learn at second hand.
2: Oh, you're kidding, of course.
4: No, Mr. McGregor, I'm not.
2: Very well. You got a minute, Dollar?
4: Do I get the driving job
2: I've
4: or not?
2: I've got something in my office. It ought to give you an idea or two. After you. Care for a wee drop of the stuff? Not elegant, but paper cups will serve. There you are. Cheers. Never used to drink on the job, but believe me, since they put this new model on me, it's a necessity.
4: What about my job, Mr. McGregor?
2: I don't think you'll be needed.
4: Why not?
2: Come here. Here's something I dictated. For the top brass. You'll see why. It's on the dictating machine now. Here it is.
5: Memo to Mr. William T. Thorne, chairman of the board, Allied Motors. From Ken McGregor, head department development and research. Subject... new model.
2: It begins with a lot of personal stuff. You know, how I've been with the company for so many years, that kind of thing. And here's where it really starts, I think.
5: And it is my considered opinion that the projected design ought to be dropped entirely. Further test driving ended in the interest of the company's reputation and my men's safety. Furthermore, if I may suggest, we ought to return to the traditional ways of developing our cars, which have stood us so well.
2: Well, that's it, Mr. Dollar.
4: And what if they don't approve?
2: They've got to.
4: And if they don't, do I get the job?
2: Surely. But they've got to, Dollar. They're not crazy.
4: They'd read the memo in the executive offices by the time I got to them. They were inclined to agree with McGregor, and it took some fast talking on my part to convince them they should keep the experimental models testing. The insurance company had a lot of money invested in those accidents, if they were accidents, and I didn't see folding up my tent and stealing into the night without some explanation. They gave the test 1 week more. Meanwhile, I went to see the man responsible for the car's design.
6: Come in, please.
4: I'm Johnny Dollar from the insurance company. Is your chief, Ted Brand, in?
7: I'm Ted Brand.
4: Then I'm supposed to talk to you?
7: Sure. What do you say we do it over something to drink?
4: Yeah. When he said something to drink, he meant coffee. He was no more than 22 or 3. And that's what threw me when he told me he was the man responsible for the radically redesigned car of the future.
7: So there you are, a new car from top to bottom. Science can't stand still, neither can automotive design. They had lots of trouble with the first jets, remember?
4: Well, then you think it's, birth pains?
7: Did I say that? No, Mr. Dollar. That motor, that car is as perfect as anything can be. On paper, it should handle like a dream, and it can. I know it can. Oh, you'll find a lot of old guys who are against anything just because it isn't the way it always was. These are the same guys who are opposed to pneumatic tires, then four-wheel brakes. They just hate progress. You follow me?
4: Yeah, I think I do.
7: This car has got to work, that's all. Just like two and two's got to make four. How about another cup of coffee?
4: No, thanks. You have a cup on me. I've got somewhere to go. Expense account item 6. Taxi to the residence of Mr. Kenneth McGregor. $1.60. I waited till well after dinner before dropping in.

0: Yes?
1: My name is Dollar. Is Mr. McGregor in?
0: No.
1: Well, do you expect him soon?
0: Well, if he's not here by this time, I can figure he won't be home at all. Can I help you? I'm Mrs. McGregor.
1: Well, I don't...
0: They're working him awfully hard at the plant these days. He's been staying there nights a lot recently.
1: Oh? Maybe I can talk to you.
0: Won't you come in? I'm so glad for the company, Mr. Dollar. With Mr. McGregor away so much, I tell you, I just pine for someone to talk to. Can I fix you a cup of coffee?
1: No, thanks. Nice place you have here.
0: Thank you. We like it. The company has been very good to Ken. He's been with them a long time, you know.
1: I guess he must like his work.
0: Oh, he loves it. They wanted him to retire several times, but not Ken. Offered him a pension, too. But I guess they realize he knows more about cars than anyone in the whole world, I do believe.
1: He seems to work hard, staying away so late, missing dinner.
0: Oh, he wasn't always like that. He works hard, but he's also a family man, do you know what I mean? But lately, he's had so much on his mind. The way I see it, he wants to make one more showing before, well, before he does quit.
1: Yes, I see what you mean. Now, if you'll excuse me, I have to go.
0: Oh, do you have to? I was enjoying our talk so much.
1: So was I. Oh, Mrs. McGregor, I wonder if I could ask something of you.
0: Of course.
1: Don't tell Mr. McGregor about this visit. I mean, it's nothing to worry about, but...
0: I understand, young man. In years past, before they pushed him aside, lots of you boys used to come out and see us. I won't say a word.
1: Thanks a lot. Good night.
0: Good night.
1: And there it was. A man who'd given a lifetime of loyalty. And now he was drinking on the job, staying at the shop all night, hating the new model car. I wondered how I'd feel if I suddenly found myself outdated. Outdated by a kid full of new, fresh, crazy ideas. Then I remembered that a man named Steve Johnson had died, that they'd had four crack-ups and might have others.

0: Johnny Dollar.
1: Sergeant Ferris, Johnny. Can you come out to Allied? It's important.
0: What's happened, Sergeant? Another crack-up?
1: Worse. Murder.
0: Murder? Who?
1: McGregor.
2: There it is. Just the way it was found this morning.
0: Seems to have been quite a struggle.
2: It does, for sure.
0: He spent the night here.
2: How do you know?
0: I went out to his house last night. He's been staying away a good deal. I guess he was pretty sore at what he thought the company was doing to him.
2: So he went and got himself killed?
0: He got me there, Sergeant. Did he go out for dinner or anything last night?
2: The guard at the gate said he left around midnight. Was back in an hour.
0: Did he make any calls?
2: Switchboard's closed at that hour. He had a direct line.
0: That's all you know, then?
2: Someone came to see him.
0: How?
2: Hold your horses. It was early in the evening. He left hours before it happened. They check everybody in and out through the gate.
0: Uh-huh. I get it.
2: There's some guy who used to work for him or something. The man at the gate knows him.
0: Who was it?
2: Simmons. Joe Simmons. He was checked out before 10, like I told you.
0: Yeah. Well, I'll leave you to your work, Sergeant. I went to Kirby's Bar and Grill, but Joe Simmons wasn't around. He'd been around last night, but they hadn't seen him today. Well, there wasn't much I could do. It was a police case now, all right. So I grabbed a cab and went back to the hotel. Expense account item 7, cab fares. 120, 260, and 140. I was just letting myself into my room when...
3: Are you Dollar?
0: That's right.
3: Can I come in? I want to talk to you. It's about the car they're road testing over at Allied.
0: Yeah. Come on in.
3: Thanks. Maybe I'm a stoolie, but... Well, murder's not in my line.
0: What are you talking about?
3: This guy who got killed, that driver, Johnson. You know, it was a risk he had to figure on, but... Now, killing the old man, I'm through. I had nothing to do with it. I'll take my rap for what's coming to me, but not murder.
0: Why don't you go to the police?
3: Well, I figured you could help me.
0: Well, don't count on it. All right, go ahead. Tell me who you're talking about.
3: Simmons.
0: Simmons was checked out of the test area 2 hours before it happened.
3: That's what you think. McGregor picked him up later and brought him back. He was crouched down on the floor in back of the car.
0: Why?
3: Well, they were worried about you. You were going to drive. That meant that you'd have to get the business like Johnson. Simmons had to talk the old man into it.
0: They were working together?
3: Simmons was working for a stockholder who got booted out of the management when it was discovered he'd been mixed up in rackets. He wanted to hurt the company, and he had what it takes to do it. Well, Simmons knew the old man was sore because the company was scrapping after all these years. Well, little by little, he got the old man to go in deeper. But then they had this beef about you. The old man realized what he'd done, and he wouldn't go for it. Well, you know how it wound up.
0: Where's Simmons now?
3: Waiting for me at the Kearns Hotel.
0: Will you take me there?
3: Yeah, sure.
0: Wait till I call a friend and tell him where to meet us.

0: They got a gun?
1: Yeah, a service revolver.
0: All right. Go on in.
1: Okay.
2: I'm back, Joe.
3: What took you so long? Did you get the tickets?
0: You're not going to need any tickets.
2: Oh, yes, sir. Watch it!

0: Expense account total, including return fare, $217.40. Remarks. The name of the stockholder has been submitted above, and he is currently held by the police. It is my belief he'll be able to reimburse your company for all the claims you've paid out. From jail, of course. Yours truly, Johnny Dollar.
1: Yours truly, Johnny Dollar, stars John Lund in the title role and was written by David Chandler with music by Eddie Dunstetter. Featured in tonight's cast were Fred Mackay, Bill Johnstone, Virginia Gregg, Ted Bliss, Clayton Post, Hi Everback, Eleanor Audley, and Joe Kearns. Yours truly, Johnny Dollar, is produced and directed by Jaime Del Valle. This is Charles Lyon, inviting you to join us again next week at this same time when, from Hollywood, John Lund returns as...
0: Yours truly, Johnny Dollar.
2: From Hollywood, it's time now for...
3: Johnny Dollar.
4: Fred Larkin, Johnny. New Jersey fire and casualty. Hope I didn't get you out of bed.
3: Well, you sure did, Freddy, but how are things in Trenton?
4: In Trenton, fine. In the little town of Vineland, I'm not so sure.
3: Vineland? About halfway between Philadelphia and Atlantic City?
4: That's the place.
3: What goes down there?
4: Fire.
3: Arson?
4: That's what I hope you can find out.
3: Well, any reason for suspicion?
4: Yes. A man who holds the policy on $83,000 worth of bedding.
3: Bedding?
4: Mattresses, box springs. It went up in smoke 2 days ago.
3: Okay, Fred, I'll grab the first train.
2: Bob Bailey in the exciting adventures of the man with the action-packed expense account. 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
3: Yours truly, Johnny Dollar.
2: And now, Act One of Yours Truly, Johnny Dollar.

0: 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Item 2, 80 cents, taxi to Fred Larkin's office on West State Street. He lost no time in getting right to the point.
1: That's right, 83,000, total loss.
0: Well, who's filed the claim, Fred?
1: Name is Ben Murray, sole owner and manager of Ben Murr Furniture Sales in Philadelphia. Sort of a small chain scattered around all over the city.
0: I thought you said the loss was in Vineland.
1: It was. That's where he had a big warehouse.
0: Well, if his stores are in Philly...
1: He claims it's cheaper than maintaining a big warehouse in the city. Also, apparently, it's close to a couple of sources of supply. He's been a good account, Johnny. We've made a lot of money on his policies.
0: Well, it sounds like you've issued him quite a few.
1: Yeah, we have. You see, in addition to the usual coverage on his stores, we've issued him a lot of short-termers on warehouse contents from time to time.
0: I don't quite see what you mean.
1: His whole business is based on special sales. Pre-inventory, going out of business, distressed merchandise, fire and water damage sales, summer, winter, spring, and fall sales. Anything you can think of.
0: No kidding.
1: Periodically, he loads up his Vineland warehouse with stuff he's accumulated for the next big sale. And we insure it. This time, it was $83,000 worth of box springs and mattresses.
0: Wow, that's a lot of betting for just one sale.
1: Don't worry. He'd have got rid of it. His salesmen are the sharpest bunch you ever saw. Too sharp, if you ask me. Almost like a bunch of con men. You know what switching means in the retail trade?
0: Isn't that when they advertise a well-known item at a very low price?
1: That's it.
0: Then when you try to buy it, they just happen to have sold the last one.
1: That's it. But by that time, they've got you in the store where they can use the high-pressure pitch to sell you some inferior item at an even higher price. And on a no-return basis.
0: Yeah, by the time the customer gets wise, it's too late.
1: Exactly. I suspect they're not above using the label switch, too. You know, have some local manufacturer make up a cheap item, then put a nationally recognized label on it, or a pretty good copy.
0: My, my, what nice clients you have, Freddy.
1: Well, what can we do, Johnny? As long as we don't catch them red-handed in something that directly affects us.
0: Well, you don't need to write any more policies.
1: The company says different. At least until such a time as they try to pull something on us, or we find proof of such doings.
0: I see. Well, where'll I find this Ben Murray?
1: Either at his main office in Philadelphia or down in Vineland, looking over what's left in the shell of that warehouse.
0: On what exactly does Murray base the amount of his claim?
1: Face value of the policy, which in turn was based on the cost of the goods to him.
0: Huh? You mean you used the figures he gave you?
1: Hardly. We got the figures from the actual bills sent him by the manufacturer.
0: Well, I wondered.
1: I don't blame you. No, Johnny, that $83,000 is exactly what the mattresses and box springs cost him. It was a special order from one manufacturer, made up especially for one big sale.
0: Can your secretary check on Murray's whereabouts for me?
1: Sure.
0: All right, then let me use your phone. I may be able to save us all a lot of time, labor, and soap. I call my old friend Adam Bowles, who lived within a few miles of Vineland, who, before he retired, was one of the top arson men in the country. Investigator, I mean. He wasn't home, but I left word for him to drive to Vineland and meet me in the lobby of the East Landis Hotel whenever I got there. Meanwhile, Fred's secretary had learned that Ben Murray was in his Philadelphia office. Expense account item 3560 for a train to Philadelphia and cab to the main office of Ben Murray Furniture Sales. The place was a madhouse.
2: Okay, Dollar, go ahead in. It's that first office on the right.
0: Thanks.
2: And listen. Oh, wait a minute. Sales department, call me back. I'm busy. Listen, Dollar, if you can get a word in edgewise with Ben, ask him where's the contracts for that West Philadelphia deal, will you?
0: Oh, sure.
2: Sales department. Yeah? I'll turn a hose on some of that stuff and call it a flood sale. Something like that.
3: Make the picture in that advertisement look good, see? Put a lot of stuff around. Pictures on the wall, rug on the floor, stuff like that. Yeah, make the suckers think they're getting a 25-piece dining room suit, not just a table, four chairs, and 20 crummy dishes. Dollar, sit down.
0: Thanks.
3: Yeah, make it look like they'll be getting everything they see in the ad. Yeah. Now, did you get them sofas in from Sterling? Okay. Put a price ticket of $95 on them, and then mark it down to $49.95, and we'll clean out the whole...
0: Mr. Murray.
3: Huh? He what? Sterling charges $25 for those lousy sofas. Listen, we're giving them $22.50 for them, except for the demonstrator we show on the floor, the good one. Who does he think he is telling me the price he's going to charge me? lousy bunch of chiselers trying to hike the price on me. Holy, what a business.
0: From the looks of that outer office, you've got plenty of it.
3: Yeah, volume, dollar. That's what does it. I work on a narrow margin, see?
0: Oh.
3: Yeah, sometimes I even lose money, just to keep the volume up. I got 9 stores, see? They're all over Philadelphia.
2: Hey, Ben.
3: Yeah, what's the matter now?
2: Pine Street wants to know the sale prices on those 3 grades of Night Cloud mattresses. What'll I tell them?
3: What are the cost prices?
2: All the same, $13 a piece.
3: Cost us $13, huh? Well, price them $39.95,
0: $49.95,
3: and
0: $69.95.
2: Okay, Ben.
0: Narrow profit margin, huh?
3: And now look, Dollar. Your card says you're an insurance investigator.
0: That's right.
3: Well, if it's about that fire I had down in Vineland a couple of days
0: ago. That's exactly what it's about.
3: Well, let me tell you something. Yeah, what is it? Oh, yeah, well, listen. Hey, pick that other phone off the hook, Dollar. That noise is killing me, will you?
0: Why not? I might learn something.
3: Well, you tell him I don't care if he's the Department of Internal Revenue in person.
0: Hello.
3: We pay for protection.
4: Hey, Ben, I
3: like
4: got
3: him.
4: A dame here in the store found out that bed we sent her wasn't the same one she saw on the floor.
0: Well, now, wait just a minute.
4: She threatens to go see the Better Business Bureau.
0: Well, look, this isn't Ben.
4: Huh?
3: That's what I mean.
0: Just hold on a minute, will you? Hold on.
3: And you tell that bookkeeper we got there, he either keeps the books the way I tell him, or either he... Well, look, I'll call you back, see? Did you hold that call for me, Dollar?
0: Yeah.
3: Hello? Yeah? Well, don't take any chances. Give her anything she wants. Give her the one she saw on the floor. Go out and buy her one, a good one. Just make her happy. Keep her from, you know what I mean. Yeah.
5: Troubles.
3: Well, now, look, Dollar. You think there was anything wrong with that fire, you prove it. I'll give you this whole business. What do you think I am, a crook?
0: I haven't said that. Yet.
3: Then what's the idea investigating?
0: Not you, but that fire. We always investigate when a claim this large is involved.
3: Oh, yeah?
0: Do it automatically.
3: Look, I'm trying to run an honest business here, just barely scraping by. That phone call just now. A customer ain't 100% satisfied, we make her satisfied.
0: Oh, sure. To keep her from blabbing about the way you rooked her.
3: Oh, look, get out of here, would you? Can't you see I'm busy? I try to run a decent business here, and punks like you come in and... Oh, if I'm... Yeah, hold on. Look, you got some legit reason to investigate, Dollar. You come around then.
0: Maybe I will.
3: Now go on. Get out, will you?
0: Gladly.
3: Listen, Charlie. You tell him he tries to outsmart me, I'll sue him for every cent he's got.
0: Expense account item 4. $50 deposit on a drive-your-own car. I crossed the Delaware River Bridge and finally picked up Route 47 for the 35-mile drive down to Vineland. Flat country, this, with plenty of beautiful trees and rich farmland, an occasional cranberry bog. The soft smell of ripening peaches greeted me from the vast orchards I passed. It was all very pleasant. Certainly a complete contrast to the noisy, unhealthy joint I just left. And I could see only too plainly why Fred Larkin suspected arson in the warehouse fire. Sure, if a character like Ben Murray didn't resort to arson, he'd feel he was missing a good bet. Proof of arson, however, is a different matter. And not always easy to come by. That's where I wanted the help of Ed Bowles. But Ed hadn't got to the hotel when I arrived in Vineland. So I drove over to the police headquarters at 610 Wood Street, a block north of Landis Avenue, the main drag. There I found Sergeant Louis Tommaso, who'd been working on the case.
6: Be glad to take you over there, Dollar. Just the other side of Chestnut Avenue. That's over south of town.
0: All right, Sergeant. I'd like to see that warehouse, or what's left of it.
6: Oh, there's plenty left of the warehouse. All metal construction. Come on.
0: That in itself might make it hard to spot arson.
6: Dollar, we went over the... Lieutenant, Mr. Dollar and I are going out to the Benmer warehouse. We went over that place with a fine-tooth comb, both during and after the fire.
0: Came up with nothing, huh?
6: Nothing that would give any cause for suspicion.
0: Sergeant, do you know a man by the name of Adam Bowles?
6: I certainly do. He's been giving me a lot of help with this. You know, just to sort of keep his hand in.
0: And he's found nothing?
6: Not a thing. But of course, he's the kind that never gives up.
0: Yeah. Well, let's get on over and take a look at that place. It was obvious that the whole contents of that warehouse was damaged beyond repair. And apparently the big steel building had been packed to the roof. I looked over some of the damaged mattresses very carefully, sometimes with the aid of my pocket knife, and I learned some rather interesting things. Things that showed the best possible reasons for wanting to burn up a lot of merchandise like this. Wow.
6: Well, have you seen enough, Mr. Dollar?
0: Yeah, I guess so. But I still want to talk to Adam Bowles. So let's go on back to
5: town. Wait a minute. Looks like Ad pulling up in that car there.
0: Huh? Well, so it is. Hey, Ad.
7: What? Johnny.
0: Yeah, well, hi, Ed.
7: Sergeant, don't tell me you sent for a half-wit like Dollar.
0: Just here. A minute now, Stinky.
7: Why, the greenest rookie on the force would get
0: further. Ed, I'll brain you.
5: You two know each other.
7: Are you kidding? Johnny, how are you, baby?
0: Great, just great. You got my message, huh?
7: Yeah, but I hereby inform you that, as usual, you got here too late.
0: Oh, is that so?
7: When I found out you were coming, I decided I'd better get to work, if only to show you up. So I did, and I found out who started the fire.
0: Well, I've got a pretty good suspicion myself.
5: Who did it, Ad?
7: Poor old Jerry Cumber.
0: Who?
5: Jerry? The old town ne'er-do-well?
7: Yep, that poor, foolish old wino.
0: Well, how'd it happen?
7: Oh, he was just wandering around that night, as he often does, with a bottle to keep him company. Found the back door of the warehouse open, thought he'd take a little nap, or rather sleep it off.
5: He certainly had his choice of nice soft beds.
7: Yeah, so he went to sleep with a lighted cigarette in his fingers. And there you have it. And the funny thing, Sergeant.
5: Yeah?
7: Only charge you can really hold the old bum on is being drunk and disorderly. And, of course, trespass.
5: What?
7: Well, you look it up. You'll see I'm right. As for you, Johnny, you can just go on back to your company and tell them to pay the claim.
0: Oh, that's so?
7: Yes, sir. Case is closed. At least for you.
0: That's where you're wrong.
7: Huh?
0: After a couple of things I heard at the Benmer office, plus a couple of things I've seen here, Adam, I think this case is just starting for me.

0: Act Two of Yours Truly, Johnny Dollar, in a moment.
1: For a long time, people have been saying that the Earth is shrinking because transportation is getting faster and faster. And because this is true, people are getting closer, too. Today, our neighbors are not only the ones who live next door to us. They're all over the world. It is axiomatic that one should help his neighbor. But Americans have gone a step further. In addition to individuals helping individuals, now many American cities help many other cities through the Sister City program. Now, perhaps you've heard how it works. If not, here's an example or two. In the fall of 1959, a large area of Nagoya, Japan, was struck by a devastating typhoon. Her sister city, Los Angeles, California, sent tons of relief materials to Nagoya by way of an Air Force plane headed for the area. The Marines and the Navy rendered vital emergency aid during the disaster. When earthquakes shook Viña del Mar, Chile, during the summer of 1960, her sister city, Sausalito, California, sent hundreds of dollars worth of relief materials to help out. Another case in point, the school children of Clovis, New Mexico, sent a number of cultural exchange packages to students in their sister city of Adana, Turkey. There are hundreds of such examples because there are hundreds of sister cities. By using this means of diplomacy, friendship and understanding have increased throughout the world and paved the way for permanent freedom, the right of all men everywhere.
0: And now, Act Two of Yours Truly, Johnny Dollar and the Smoky Sleeper Matter.
2: From the looks of things, the case was practically over. The fire at the warehouse full of box springs and inner spring mattresses had been accidental. And it looked, I underline that word looked, as though Ben Murray's claim for reparation to the tune of $83,000 was entirely justified. Ed Bowles, the finest expert on arson I knew, had produced the man who started the fire as proof. So, on the surface, there was nothing for the company to do but pay Ben Murray's claim. But I smell a rat. A big one. Expense account item 5, 75 cents for a person-to-person call to Fred Larkin in Trenton.
3: Well, Johnny, if you're satisfied with Bowles' conclusion that it wasn't arson, well, that's that. We'll have to pay off the claim.
2: What if I could prove fraud?
3: Fraud? What do you mean?
2: Look, Fred, you told me you saw the bills, the manufacturer's bills, to Murray, giving valuation on the bedding that was stored in that warehouse.
3: Yes, I have photostats of those bills right here in my desk. But what...
2: Good for you. Dig them out, will you?
3: Oh? Why?
2: Go on. Dig them out, Fred, and read them to me.
3: What if there was no arson? I fail to see what you're driving
2: at. Look,
3: will
2: you do what I ask you? I'm trying to save your company some money.
3: All right. Here now. Now, what do you want to know?
2: Well, the labels on the remains of the mattresses I looked at the scene of the fire, those labels indicated there was a model called the Night Cloud Sleeprest.
3: And that checks with these bills. Let's see. There were 3,500 mattresses called Night Cloud Sleeprest.
2: Well, forget the quantities. What was the manufacturer's price to Ben Murray on that Night Cloud Sleeprest?
3: Let's see. Johnny, they cost Ben Murray exactly $25.50 apiece. And there's an equal number of box springs to match.
2: $25.50?
3: That's right.
2: But I overheard him say in Philadelphia that he only paid...
3: What, Johnny?
2: Nothing. What other models are on those bills?
3: Night Cloud Super Sleep.
2: And the price?
3: Just a second.
2: And look, while you're figuring, you might be interested in knowing that the labels on that sleep rest indicated a retail price of $69 each. Some profit, huh?
3: Here now. Johnny, the Night Cloud Supers cost Murray $26.20 apiece.
2: Wow, hey. All right, I got it. And he claimed to be working on a narrow profit margin.
3: Now, the Night Cloud Perfection Sleep cost him $27.14 each.
2: Good. Any more?
3: Those were the only ones he bought and stored in the warehouse.
2: All right. Now, give me the name and address of the manufacturer.
3: Easy. Golden Bedding Corporation, Woodvine, New Jersey.
2: Good. Now, one more thing. Can you think of the name of another big chain of furniture stores, you know, like Ben Murray's, only in New York or Chicago or some other big city?
3: Well, of course, there's Glauder Brothers in New York.
2: Glauder Brothers.
3: Only they're such a disreputable outfit that when they try to talk insurance with us...
2: Freddy, that's all the better. Thanks a lot.
3: Now, wait, Johnny. You still haven't told me...
2: Oh, I will, Freddy. Don't you worry. I will. Why I didn't get pinched for speeding somewhere along Highway 49, I'll never know, because I certainly didn't hold back the horsepower. Just short of the town of Tuckahoe, I turned off on 557 and then a few miles later pulled into Woodvine. Although it's a small community surrounded by farms, it boasts a big hat factory, a couple of clothing factories, a vast sprawling state institution, and on the far edge of town, the Golden Bedding Corporation's huge plant. I figured the best thing to do was put on a bold front and bull my way into the president's office. But any such tactics proved entirely unnecessary.
4: Barney Glauder,
2: huh? Yes, Mr. Golden, but just Barney's good enough.
4: Well, I should say it is, because you must be Barney Jr. I've known your papa for years. Sit down, my boy. Would you like a cigar?
2: Why, no, thanks.
4: You don't look like your old man, though. You know that? Not a bit. Of course, I haven't seen him since 42. Barney Glauder.
2: Yeah.
4: Well, what are you doing in this part of the country, huh, Barney?
2: Oh, business. Pleasure trip.
4: Business, huh? Matter, we haven't had any orders from you people lately, huh?
2: Well, up to now, I haven't really had anything to do with the business.
4: Living off the old man's million, huh? Smart boy. Did you go to college?
2: Yeah, full 4 years.
4: Yeah, that's the way. Smart boy. Now you are in the business. Buying, maybe?
2: Well, if you mean from you, that depends.
4: If you're as sharp as your papa, how old is he now, huh?
2: Pop?
4: Yeah.
2: Oh, let me see.
4: How's your mama?
2: Mama, she... look, Mr. Golden, if you don't mind, we'll talk business first.
4: Chip off the old block. Sure, business always first. After, maybe you come out to the house and have dinner, huh? Talk over old times, your family.
2: Sure, maybe.
4: All right, you go right ahead. Tell me what you want to order. 1,000 mattresses and box springs, huh? 10,000? Anything you want, my boy, and at a good price.
2: Well, like I said, that depends.
4: What kind of a deal? Is that what you mean?
2: Yeah.
4: All right, I'll tell you. Your papa's a very smart man, you know that? He's a good businessman. I know what he's thinking, so I know what you're thinking. All right. If you want to give me a nice big order for a lot of merchandise, I'll name you a price that you... Listen, Barney, I've got such a good customer in Philadelphia these days. Not mentioning any names, but you'll pardon me. I don't even miss your papa's business. Understand me? But to get your business back again, I'll make you the same type deal I give this man. For a firm order, that is. You understand? No cancellations.
2: You'll pre-ticket the merchandise. That is, sir... Put the list price on the labels for me, for us.
4: Any price you say, regardless of the cost to you. Look over here, my boy. The pictures of our merchandise here on the wall.
2: Nightcloud Perfection.
4: Well, we'll put on any name you like. One should sound like some national brand, we'll think up a name for you.
2: Not a bad deal, so far.
4: And we make up as many models as you want. You know, we change just the ticking. They look different. All 196 springs, I personally guarantee it.
2: Only 196?
4: That's all you need, sure. Nobody can tell the difference. Except, of course, the demonstrators you keep on the floor to show the customer. The demonstrators got 392 springs. Those you can jump on and bend them anything you like.
2: Yeah, and the customer thinks that's the kind he's getting.
4: What else? I tell you, Barney boy, just as smart as your old man.
2: Yeah. Now, what about the price?
4: Ah, the price. Now, Barney, this you can't resist. You understand, out here in the country... Low overhead, no labor problems, nobody snooping.
2: Yeah, I know. How much?
4: Well, for you, my boy, how many?
2: Well, say 10,000 units.
4: 10,000 units. All right, I'll give you a special price.
2: How much?
4: Well, now, this depends on the ticking material. You look here. See? First-class material looks like twice the money.
2: Go on.
4: Plain blue and white ticking, that cost you. And remember, Barney, this is very special because of your papa and getting back his business. So, at 10,000 units, then this ticking, $14.93, and you never saw such a buy. Is that okay?
2: Strikes me as a little high.
4: A little high? I'm not making a thing on it. Look at here. This, the fancy ticking, this is real class. $15.06 a unit. Now, you can't beat that.
2: Now, wait a minute.
4: Of course, Barney, my boy, if you want to order a few
2: I think maybe I can do better up in New England.
4: In New England, who? Tell me who.
2: Well.
4: All right. Now, look, I told you I've got a big customer in Philadelphia. Well, all right, never mind. We'll do it the same way for you we do for him, all right? On the books.
2: What do you mean?
4: Well, I mean $14.93, huh? Only what would you think if the bill I send you says $29.96,
2: Double?
4: Mm-hmm.
2: You'd make it look like I paid twice as much?
4: So?
2: Yeah. For tax purposes, I'd only be showing about half the profit I was actually making.
4: Smart boy, Barney.
2: Or, suppose I insured the stuff for the amount your bills showed, and something happened to it.
4: Well, that's right, sure. However you want, excuse me. Hello. Oh! Hello, Ben. I was just thinking of you. I hear you had a lucky fire up there.
5: What? Oh, no, not now. Listen, Ben, I've got a customer. I've got an important customer here, the son of a very dear old... What? Yes, he is. Yes. A blue shirt and a bow tie.
4: Oh, no. Oh, no. Ben, I'll call you back. Mr. Dollar?
6: That's right.
4: Johnny Dollar.
6: In person, Mr.
4: From
6: Golden.
4: The insurance... Oh, no. Oh, no, no.
6: Too
4: no,
6: bad Ben Murray's no. call interrupted our conversation.
4: Oh, what have I said?
6: That was a very interesting lot of facts you gave me, and I strongly suspect it'll not only put Murray out of business, but you, too, and a lot of people you've been dealing with.
4: Dollar.
6: Brother, I hate to think of what the Better Business Bureau will do when they get hold of these
4: business
6: facts.
4: Bureau.
6: To say nothing of the Federal Trade
4: Mr.
6: Commission.
4: Mr. Dollar, listen to
6: me. But I have a notion it'll help to clear up one of the dirtiest chip rackets in years.
4: There's no need
6: Even
4: to
6: Even the long-suffering public understands this sort of shady operation when it's brought to their attention.
4: No, not at all.
6: As for the decent, legitimate national firms you've been practically stealing from...
4: Now, Dollar, will you please listen a minute?
6: Yeah, go ahead.
4: Business has been good. I've made a lot of money.
6: Oh, now, wait a minute.
4: Maybe you could use a little bit. You know, we'll call it the commission, huh? Say $10,000. In cash, it wouldn't show.
6: Golden, I wouldn't even spit on that kind of money.
4: Oh, I could maybe persuade you.
6: You couldn't persuade me to have any part of it. Brother, you've had it coming for a long, long time. And believe me, I'm going to see that you get it. Understand?
4: Yes, Dollar, you make it... I understand. I understand you, too. You dirty crook. You faker. You liar. You cheating, dirty, conniving, chiseling liar. You ruined me, you hear? You ruined me.
6: Yes, Fred. I'm afraid that your nice client, Ben Murray, based his insurance claim on a lot of values that didn't exist. On the hiked-up prices. Hiked up to cheat you and the income tax boys. And if that isn't outright fraud, I'll eat my shirt. So you can just forget about paying that claim or any part of it. And I hope that you and the company will take whatever legal steps are necessary to put these guys out of business. Expense account total, including incidentals and the trip back to Hartford, $130.49. And cheap at half the price. Yours truly, Johnny Dollar.

0: Our star will return in just a moment.
1: Our flag now numbers 50 stars, and behind each star there stands yet another flag representing one of the 50 states. Kansas state flag is dark blue, and in the center is the state seal, surmounted by a large sunflower, the official state flower. The seal reflects the history of Kansas, the train of ox wagons going west, for most of the great roads passed through Kansas. An Indian is depicted chasing a herd of buffalo, recalling the words of the official state song, "Oh, give me a home where the buffalo roam." For this truly was the home of the buffalo and Indian. The east is represented by a rising sun, and the promise of future prosperity is indicated by the steamboat on the river and the farmer plowing the field. Above a mountain range are 34 stars, for Kansas was the 34th state admitted to the Union. Over all is the state motto, Ad Astra Per Aspera, to the stars through difficulties. Kansas state flag, the flag of the 34th state to enter the Union, was adopted on March 23, 1927.
0: Now, here's our star to tell you about next week's story.
2: Next week, the case of a girl who was willing to kill for money she didn't need. 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

0: Yours truly, Johnny Dollar, starring Bob Bailey, originates in Hollywood. 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
15: Harry, it's been a long time. 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
14: John, I have a case for you involving several of our very important clients.
15: Good. 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
14: I'm not sure about that, John. 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
15: But no extra fee?
14: I don't know.
15: You, huh?
14: That is to say, it all depends on what you're able to, shall we say, unearth.
15: Something or someone, Harry.
14: What?
15: You said unearth, didn't you?
14: What facts you're able to ascertain is what I meant.
15: Oh. So what about these very important clients of yours?
14: John, they have disappeared.
15: Oh, well, then maybe unearth is the proper term.
14: What?
15: What have the police got to say about them? You did call in the police, didn't you?
14: Oh, yes, but they gave up years ago. At least
15: years
14: in the case...
15: ago?
14: That's right. At least in the case...
15: Now, wait a minute, Harry. You say they disappeared years ago.
14: Well, some of them...
15: But now, all of a sudden, you expect me to be able to... What did you say the extra fee will be on this case?
14: I told you it all...
15: It all depends.
14: Exactly.
15: Yeah, on whether I'm able to literally dig them up for you. You know where they're buried?
14: John, this morbid so-called sense of humor...
15: Okay, Harry, okay. I'll be down to see you. And you might have a good, strong shovel ready and waiting for me.
14: John!
0: Bob Bailey in the exciting adventures of the man with the action-packed expense account. America's fabulous freelance insurance investigator.
15: Yours truly, Johnny Dollar.
0: Now, Act One of yours truly, Johnny Dollar.

0: 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Following is an account of expenses incurred during my investigation of the Cask of Death matter. Expense account item 1, 1340, train fare and incidentals, Hartford to Philadelphia. I went by train since Harry Branson didn't seem to be in a hurry, and I enjoyed a look at the countryside this time of year. It was a little after noon by the time I reached the office on Walnut Street and sat down to talk with Harry.
1: But I thought I impressed over...
0: Old Sobersides Branson hadn't changed a bit since the last time I'd seen him, and he still looked as though he was carrying the weight of the world on his shoulders.
1: However, now that you have finally arrived, suppose I get right to the point and tell you what this is all about.
0: Well, you said on the phone that some of your policyholders have disappeared.
1: Yes, and you must understand this, John.
0: Yeah?
1: In accordance with Pennsylvania law, in a case of a mysterious disappearance, and I'm sure you're familiar with the mysterious disappearance clause, it's part of all our life insurance contracts.
0: Well, if you mean did I ever read the fine print on one of your policies, the answer is no.
1: You should sometime. The fact remains that when the insured disappears and fails to return or otherwise be accounted for by the end of 7 years, when the company has received no proof the insured is still alive, the company then presumes the insured to be deceased. Do I make myself clear?
0: Keep talking, Harry.
1: It simply means that at the end of 7 years, the full amount of the insurance is then paid to the beneficiary or beneficiaries, whichever the case may be.
0: So?
1: So, 7 years ago, a Mr. Wilbur Davis of Goshenville here in Pennsylvania mysteriously disappeared. Now his beneficiary is demanding payment of the insurance.
0: Naturally. So why don't you pay it?
1: We shall. But in checking through the files, I've suddenly discovered that his was only the first in a long series of mysterious disappearances. There have been a total of 8, all within a relatively small area, and of recently increasing frequency.
0: When was the last one?
1: The 4th of last month, Mr. Charles Moody.
0: Charles Moody. Where?
1: In the little town of Kirkwood, New Jersey.
0: And the police have found no clue as to what might have happened to him?
1: None whatsoever.
0: One in Goshenville, Pennsylvania, one in Kirkwood, New Jersey. Where were the others?
1: 2 in other small Jersey towns, 2 here in Pennsylvania, and 2 down in Delaware.
0: Any relationship among the beneficiaries?
1: None. That is, none that we know of. Why do you ask that?
0: I just wondered if some one person was killing them off to collect the insurance.
1: No, the beneficiaries are all widely separated individuals, so you can dismiss any possibility of murder.
0: Harry, in a case of this kind, that's the one possibility I never dismiss. Harry's secretary put together a comprehensive list of the people we were concerned with. Their names, addresses, beneficiaries, and so on. In my room at the Bellevue Stratford that evening, I went over it carefully. All of these people had disappeared from their homes in small communities. All of them had been in their 60s, had been widowers or bachelors. As for the beneficiaries, they were scattered about all over the country. Early the next morning, I paid my hotel bill. That's item 2, $18 even for the room and a couple of meals. Then spent item 3, $50 deposit on a rental car. I drove first to the little town of Kirkwood, New Jersey, from which a Mr. Charles Moody had disappeared just about a month ago. I stopped to make inquiries at the general store.
2: Thank you, Miss Peterson. I'll see you next week again.
0: Now, as you were saying, Mr. Hurley?
2: Yes, Mr. Dollar, I certainly hope Mr. Moody shows up again. You're a fine man. Fine man. Used to come down here at the store for a quiet game of checkers now and then.
0: And the police have no idea where he might have gone or why.
2: Yeah, well, I guess I'm about the only police we have here in Kirkwood.
0: Oh?
2: Of course, I notified the state police. And I presume they're still looking for him.
0: Just, what happened, Mr. Hurley?
2: Just took the bus into Philadelphia one day, and, well, that's the last we heard of him.
0: Do you know anything about the beneficiary of his insurance? Let's see. According to my list,
2: It's a nephew, Mr. Dollar.
0: Yeah. Charles Moody.
2: Lives out in California. Yeah, Mr. Moody always felt that he was the most deserving of his relatives.
0: Left him everything, huh?
2: Well, the insurance and his money, yes. Well, I know because, I'm the only lawyer here in Kirkwood, and I made out a will for him.
0: You say just the money to his nephew?
2: Except for his wine cellar, all his property will go to the town.
0: Wine cellar?
2: Yes. If Mr. Moody doesn't come back, or if he's proved to be dead, the wine cellar will go over to a man over in Philadelphia. Had themselves a sort of a gourmet club, I guess you'd call it.
0: I see. But now tell me...
2: You know, I kind of wish he'd have willed me that wine cellar. You see, you should see the collection he has there from all over the world.
0: Yes,
2: German wines and French and Italian.
0: Yes, I'm sure.
2: Swiss,
0: what,
2: Hungarian,
0: now, Mr. Hurley,
2: champagne.
0: Is there anything else you can tell me that might help me to find him? How about his friends?
2: Everybody was Mr. Moody's friend, Mr. Dollar. But as I started to say about those wines he had...
0: So I checked out all of Mr. Moody's friends there in Kirkwood and ended up with no more information than I got from the storekeeper. But you know something? If I had had sense enough to realize it, I'd have gotten plenty from him. He had given me a real key to the disappearance, not only of Mr. Moody, but of the seven other people on the list. And what a key. Yeah, to what turned out to be one of the weirdest cases I ever handled.
3: Now, Act Two of yours truly, Johnny Dollar and the Cask of Death Matter.
0: Item 5, 4270, traveling expenses, food and lodging for the next 2 days. I drove my rental car to Pitts Grove on Malaga, New Jersey. Armstrong and Mount Pleasant down in Delaware. Then Hickoryville, Pennsylvania, Goshenville, and the nearby town of Milmay. I contacted not only the local police, such as they were, but dug up the lawyers who'd written wills for the missing men. And by doing so, I learned a strange, intriguing fact. You see, my last contact was there in the village of Milmay with the one lawyer in town.
4: Yes, Mr. Dollar, if my client, Mr. Frederick Burton, fails to return by the end of 7 years, your company will have to pay the insurance. As for the rest of his estate...
0: Including a wine cellar?
4: Yes, a very excellent one. Its contents will go to a friend of his who lives in Philadelphia.
0: Mr. Edward Alden Pulley.
4: Yes, that's right. How did you know?
0: Well, I've been doing a little poking around these past couple of days.
4: You understand, of course, that's only if we receive some definite evidence of Mr. Burton's death, or if he fails to return before the 7 years is up and therefore legally is presumed to be deceased.
0: Do you know anything about this man, Pulley?
4: No, I don't. It seems they had a sort of epicures club.
0: Do you know who the other members of it were?
4: Mr. Burton told me who they are sometime before he disappeared. If you'll just give me a moment, perhaps I can recall their name.
0: Hey, want to check them against this list of mine?
4: Yeah, if you like.
0: All right, let's see. Mr. Frederick Burton, that's your client.
4: Yes.
0: John L. Wakeman over in Hickoryville.
4: Mm-hmm.
0: Wilbur Davis in Goshenville.
4: That's correct.
0: Harmon Phillips and Ralph Hunter from down in Delaware.
4: That's right.
0: And finally, Charles Moody, Nathan Norwood, and William Harnell over in Jersey.
4: Your list is quite correct, Mr. Dollar, except for one omission.
0: There was another?
4: Mr. Bradford W. Turner.
0: Do you know where he lives?
4: Yes, in the little town of Alloway here in Pennsylvania.
0: That is, if he hasn't disappeared.
4: Yes, I've... Good heavens. Do you mean to say that all the others... Well, I know, of course, that Mr. Burton did, but... Do you mean to say that all the others on that list have disappeared, too?
0: Yes, sir. And I'm going to find out about this Mr. Turner right now. In the town of Alloway, did you say?
4: Yes, it's about 18 miles north of here.
0: Okay, sir. And I'm very much obliged to
4: Mr.
0: you.
4: Mr. Dollar.
0: Yeah?
4: Do you really think there can be some connection between these disappearances and the fact that all these men have willed their wine collections to this Edward Alden Pulley?
0: What do you think? Wait a minute. Had I told him the others all willed their wine collections to Pulley? Or had he just come to that conclusion? Or what? Anyway, I drove due north to Alloway. The one large, rather nice home belonged to Mr. Bradford W. Turner, the man whose name was not on my list. So I hoped that he was still here in the land of the living. He was, and he turned out to be a very fine gentleman, despite his preoccupation with vintage wines.
2: Mr. Dollar, our little order of epicures has not been very active since several of the members have, disappeared.
0: But not you or Mr. E.A. Pulley.
2: I was just preparing to make the trip over to Philadelphia to pay a visit to Mr. Pulley.
0: Oh? Mind telling me why, Mr. Turner?
2: Not at all, sir. Not at all. I happen to have an excellent wine cellar.
0: Yes, I rather guess that.
2: Oh, but it's nothing compared to that, Mr. Polis. Edward is younger than I, younger than any of us. But his vast, labyrinthine cellar is a veritable treasure house of rare and priceless vintage.
0: I see. Now...
2: Even I haven't seen the full extent of it, but... Oh, if only I could get hold of some of that ancient, rare Amontillado he has so often told us about. Promised to show us so many times. Up until now, I've not had anything worthy to offer him in exchange. Ah, but now, I've acquired a bottle of very old and very fine Medoc. And you can have. So I shall take it to him in the hope...
0: You know... You talk as though this wine collecting were the most important thing in your life.
2: Oh, it is, sir. And with Pulley, it's an almost overpowering passion. It is his life.
0: The kind of man who'd kill his own mother for a bottle of wine, huh?
2: That's
5: not the jest you may think it is, Mr. Dollar. Which is why I wonder if this bottle of fine Medoc will be enough.
0: Mr. Turner, you're not taking it over to him.
5: I beg your pardon?
0: I am.
5: Now, look here, Mr. Dollar. I've been awaiting this opportunity for years.
0: Yeah, and you'd probably give just about anything.
5: You are right, sir. I would.
0: Your life?

0: Yeah, every one of the old men who disappeared had been a nut on the subject of wine collecting and had provided in his will that his cellar was to go to a Mr. Edward Alden Poley. You know something? When I talked to Poley at his home in the old Germantown section of Philadelphia, I decided he was the biggest nut of all, and possibly a dangerous one. It was an old house and a big one. It must have been one of the original Philadelphia mansions. As for Poley himself, well, I'd say he was a man of about 50. He was short and heavy set, and his face, well, his face reminded me of a bird of prey. Very thin, with a long aquiline nose. His eyes were far apart and almost beady. In spite of his shortness, he seemed to almost hover over things, including me. As he led me into the library, his eyes kept glancing at the package I carried, and there was a kind of inner glow in them. I could think of only one thing. Madness.
1: Dollar. Dollar, did you say?
0: That's right. Johnny Dollar.
1: I see.
0: Oh?
1: I mean, it's a very unusual name.
0: I can't help but admire this library, Mr. Foley.
1: Only the best. I must have only the best, Mr. Dollar.
0: Yes, it looks so.
1: Nothing, no one must stand in the way of my having the rarest, the finest of everything. Sometimes it takes years, Mr. Dollar, but sooner or later I get what I want.
0: I notice you have a lot of the works of Edgar Allan Poe.
1: The greatest writer who ever lived. I am fortunate to bear the same initials.
0: What? Oh, yeah.
1: Look there. First copies of his works. And look there. The manuscript of one of them. Of the... Well, it has to do with a certain wine.
0: Yeah, I see.
1: Which brings us to what you have there.
0: Well, it's a famous old Medoc, Mr. Poley. A de Graaf.
1: Its age. The vintage. Let me see.
0: What? Well, sure.
1: Yes, yes. Look at it.
0: Well, I only brought it here for your opinion.
1: Huh? Oh, but I must have this. I must have
0: I'm afraid that's impossible.

0: Thanks, sir. Lead the way. He did. Yeah, he sure did. Through a hidden door behind a panel in the wall. Instead of using a flashlight, he took along a sort of torch, a flambeau, I think you call it, that gave off an evil, oily smell that stained the passageway with smoke. He led me down a long, winding staircase between the walls. Then finally we came to the vast wine vaults deep underground. This was really something out of Edgar Allan Poe. It was cool and damp, with great drops of water slipping down the old stone walls. On one of them was a motto.
1: Nemo me impune lacessit.
0: I'm afraid my Latin is a little rusty.
1: No one dare seek to best me with impunity.
0: Now the Amontillado.
1: A little further. Are you a mason?
0: A mason?
1: A little joke, Mr. Dollar. You see, I am.
0: He pulled a small trowel out of the inner pocket of his coat, then laughed strangely. Sure. The cask of Amontillado, just like in the story by Edgar Allan Poe. The dark, damp wine vaults, that motto on the wall, the trowel. And this madman was living the part. No wonder his friends had disappeared, because each of them had had some priceless wine that he wouldn't part with. That is, until...
1: The next vault, Mr. Dollar. A large crypt with niches in the walls, some of them blocked in, others empty, waiting. There I'll introduce you to my friends who are gathered there.
0: Your friends?
1: Of the Order of Epicures. They, too, have brought me wines for my collection. Davis, Norwood, Harnell, Hunter, Phillips, Wakeman, Frederick Burton.
0: Those names.
1: Even my old friend, Charles Moody.
0: You killed them, didn't you?
1: Killed them?
0: You brought them down here.
1: Let me see the bottle of DeGrasse.
0: You promised to show them the cask of Amontillado.
1: Yes.
0: Then buried them here in one of these crypts.
1: Yes. But, Mr. Dollar... You must not keep our friends waiting.
0: Yeah, there's the mortar and the bricks.
1: And the Amontillado in the niche behind you.
0: The mortar box, a hole for mixing in that shovel.
1: Yes, the shovel. And with it, you'll join my friends. This isn't the way the story...
0: Men who disappeared? Yeah, they were all buried behind the bricks and mortar that walled up eight of the niches in that deep underground vault. Funny, I completely forgot to look to see if there was a cask of Amontillado in that cellar. Edward Alden Poley, when the courts get through with his case, I'm sure he'll be committed to an institution for the rest of his life. Yeah, I told you in the beginning, this was the weirdest case I ever tackled. Expense account total, including incidentals and the trip back to Hartford, $101.20. Yours truly, Johnny Dollar.

0: Now, here's our star to tell you about next week's story.
1: Next week, I run into a girl who is fabulously rich, and because of it, fabulously poor. Join us, won't you? Yours truly, Johnny Dollar.
0: Yours truly, Johnny Dollar, starring Bob Bailey, originates in Hollywood and is written, produced, and directed by Jack Johnstone. Heard in our cast were Harry Bartell, Boris Lewis, Bartlett Robinson, Farley Bear, and Marvin Miller. Be sure to join us next week, same time and station, for another exciting story of yours truly, Johnny Dollar. This is Dan Cumberly speaking. From Hollywood, it's time now for Edmund O'Brien as...
2: Johnny Dollar.
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2: 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Why?
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3: 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They carry a blanket policy on all their freight, so get going.
2: Yes, sir, Mr. Poulton, right away.
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1: 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The following is an account of expenditures incurred during investigation of Atlantic Central Railway's claim regarding missing freight, or the story of the 1008. Expense account item, transportation, plane fare, Hartford to Buffalo, $48.16, plus cab fare, $6.35, to the main offices of the Atlantic Central Railway, where a tall, heavyset man in a dusty blue serge pulled a cold cigar from the side of his mouth and spun a swivel chair in my direction.
2: I'm Abe Grimes, Dollar. Sit down. Now, let me close this door. Well, you didn't take long getting him.
1: I wasn't very far away.
2: I'm the cinder bolt for this outfit, and I'd be doing what you're going to do if it was like the old days.
1: Only Shipper's Indemnity handles the insurance, and it's our job now. That's the service you pay for, Mr. Grimes.
2: When they stuck me in this desk, I'd been knocking deadheads around for 20 years and seeing they got themselves 30 days on the road gang. Now I'm just... I guess they figure I'm too old.
1: Well, maybe you can give me a hand on this.
2: Well, I'd like to, Don. I need some action.
1: You want to tell me about it, Mr. Grimes?
2: You bet. Atlantic Central hustled 6 gully jumpers a day up to Rochester. 5 hours after the 1008 leaves here last night, she jerks up at Batavia so the clowns can water her down. That's when the Donegan notices one of her brownies is busted open and half the jig is gone. So, right away, he wang-doodles a copper buster up the line. Are you getting this?
1: I think so. Translated, you mean the brakeman at Batavia found the boxcar had been broken into and half the cargo stolen, and he phoned ahead to the telegraph office.
2: That's it. All sorts of stuff on the car. Don't know what all's gone yet. It was a makeup, any kind of freight, you know. I got the poodles over in the bullpen looking up the invoices to see exactly what's missing. It'll take a while.
1: Good, that'll help. Who is in charge of the loading here?
2: Andy Matson. Been with us 13 years. He inspected it and sealed it down himself. I talked to him already, but call him in if you like.
1: Well, I might want to see him later. What about the brakeman in Batavia?
2: A Gandy dancer, Skeeter Minkowski. Nah, he couldn't have done it. That highball only lingered there long enough to get water. Can't unload a brownie in 3 minutes. Take more like 3 hours.
1: What other stops did she make?
2: 1. 6 minutes at the junction, 15 miles outside of here, waiting for a hot-shot passenger to get by.
1: And all in all, the train stopped 10 minutes at the most, huh?
2: Not long enough to unload a kitty car. An engineer named Europa claims he spotted a dame in a red dress hanging around the yard yesterday afternoon. And the boys at the roundhouse say the same dame was in asking questions about trains leaving. Said she was from a newspaper.
1: She give a name?
2: Ruth Smith. I checked. No newspaper in town got any Ruth Smith working for him.
1: Well, she's our tipster. Let's get somebody out to look for her.
2: Already got somebody out doing it.
1: Good. Now, along the route up to Rochester, between here and Batavia, there must be a highway running parallel to the track somewhere, huh? And whoever cracked into that boxcar had to get aboard at the junction, then toss the stuff from the moving train and jump off somewhere this side of Batavia. And there had to be a truck following along on the road to pick up the stuff in the dark. You been out there yet, Mr. Grimes?
2: No. Kind of thought I'd wait around, see what sort of bulwarkers the insurance companies are turning out these days. I like you, Dolly. You're all right. You figured how it was done fast. Other guys that are hemmed and hawed around asking train crews questions I already asked. Well, what's next?
1: Find out who did it.
2: Kind of frisky, ain't you? I like that, too.
1: Hey, have you got a car I can borrow, Mr. Grimes?
2: I got a Jeep and a chauffeur to go with it.
1: Who's the chauffeur?
2: Me. You said you might want me to help you. I bought the thing from Army Surplus. I want to see if I got a bargain.
1: Expense account item, $4.38 for gasoline, which went into a Jeep that Eve Grimes and I used to follow the lonely stretch of old road that ran parallel to the Atlantic Central Railroad tracks. 2 miles beyond the junction, we found heavy-duty tire marks, which could have been made by a truck, which could have left the road, then driven over the flats as far as the embankment to pick up freight, which could have been thrown from the moving train. Following the right-of-way, we found several such tire marks at several points turning off the road, but no building nearby. Finally, at one place, we found an unpainted shanty that stood barren and lonely against the sky. It belonged to a man named Bogardus.
3: Big truck, you're danged right I did, mister. You're danged boodly-doodle right. Woke me up, it did.
1: Well, what did the truck look like? Do you remember what the truck looked like?
3: Yellow it was, all yellow. Seen it plain, even though it was night.
1: You happen to notice the license number?
3: You kidding, sonny.
1: All right, forget it. Did you happen to notice any lettering on the truck, Mr. Bogardus?
3: Don't read, never learn, never believed in it, nope.
1: Well?
3: Don't make no difference, though. It wasn't nothing writ on it anyhow.
1: Oh.
3: The trucks usually got printing on them. Dang things making all that noise. Grunting and heaving and waking a man out of his sleep. Ain't had nothing like that since the army maneuvered here in 41. No, sir. Are you going to stop it?
1: Well, I hope so.
3: Good.
1: Did you happen to see who was driving the truck?
3: Nope.
1: Do you know about what time it was here?
3: Nope.
1: Did you happen to say anything to the
3: man? Nope.
1: Well, do you know in which direction it went from here?
3: Yep.
1: Huh?
3: It turned around and headed back for Buffalo.
1: Which is exactly what we did, back to Buffalo, where we began to look with the help of the police for a big yellow truck with no lettering on it. We tried garages, trucking concerns, and any place big enough to hide such a truck. It wasn't an easy job, but it turned up. Hello?
4: Hello, son. I got a yellow truck all loaded down with stolen freight.
1: What?
4: Yeah. Meet you over at the West End Viaduct. Highway Patrol just found it.
1: Good.
4: Only one thing. It's wrecked.
5: The passing motorist had a flat tire right here. He got out of his car to fix the flat and saw here where it tumbled down.
2: Good tumble. Must be 30 feet anyhow.
5: Yeah, they're trying to get the driver out of the cab now. He may still be alive. They're using acetylene torches.
1: 10 minutes later, the ambulance crew dragged the driver out of the twisted cab. The interns worked on him for a short time. Then one of them straightened up, handed me a billfold.
6: Well, here you are. His name's Blakey.
1: Blakey. Rick's Blakey.
6: Mm-hmm. For the moment. He won't live another 5 minutes. Fractured skull, neck broken. If you've got any questions to ask, you better hurry.
1: Thank you. Blakey. Blakey, listen to me. Listen, you haven't got long. We know this is all stolen cargo in your truck. And we want to know who worked with you.
7: Jake. Get Jake.
1: Jake? Jake who?
7: Jake slugged me. Put it in gear and rolled me over the side of the road. Get him, Mr. Cop. Get him for doing this to me.
1: I stayed around the wrecked truck watching Eve Grimm's crew stacking the cargo. And then I saw something that could have fallen out of Blakey's wallet when the intern handed it to me. It was a card. On one side was printed Horseshoe Bar and Grill. And there was an address underneath it. But on the other side was written, Jake, 8 o'clock Tuesday. He's always there. The Horseshoe Bar and Grill was short on lights and even shorter on drinks. After a couple, I signaled the bartender.
8: Yeah? Another one?
1: Uh-huh.
8: Sure. Dame trouble, pal?
1: I'm here to see Jake.
8: Here's your drink.
1: He been in here tonight?
8: That'll be 50 cents.
1: Jake hangs around here, doesn't he?
8: Look, the minute you walk in, I look at your feet and I say to myself, flatty, gumboots, glim-heeled cop. Not City Hall type cop, but something else, I say. Something different that still spells law.
1: I was asking about a guy named Jake.
8: Something else, I say. Maybe Private Peeper. And I say, if he's working, he's got himself a bib. And a bib means it don't come out of his pocket when he's around looking for somebody and asking for guys.
1: Will this help?
8: Oh, thanks. Old Abe took a great picture. What was you asking?
1: About a guy named Jake.
8: Sit tight, Shamus. I'll tip you when he comes in.
1: An hour went by, and about the time I was wondering if I was going to be able to write that $5 off on the expense account, the bartender slipped out from behind the bar and went through a door in the back marked private. I finished my drink and strolled after him. He was just hanging up the phone as I walked in.
9: Oh, there's a lot of customers waiting to be served out front.
8: Yeah, I want to get right back to...
9: Wait a minute. Haven't we got some unfinished business?
8: Well, yes and no. I came back here to slip myself a quick smoke and the phone is ringing. You never guess who it is. Jake.
9: What's his last name?
8: How do I know? Across the bar, a guy's just Jake or Sam Arell. Anyhow, Jake says he ain't coming by tonight.
9: He called you up to tell you that?
8: No, no. You see, Jake says he lost his glasses when he was here last night. He was calling to ask if I found them.
9: Did you?
8: No. But Jake says that if I do find him, I can send him over to the Embassy Hotel. That's where he is. Room 210.
9: Embassy Hotel. Where is that from here?
8: 2 blocks north.
9: Thanks.
8: Sure. Sure, anytime. Anytime you got an expense account.
1: I walked over to the Embassy Hotel, and naturally enough, there was no one in room 210 named Jake. As a matter of fact, there was no room 210. But when I stepped outside and started back for the Horseshoe Bar and Grill, a pair of wide shoulders and a coat collar fell in step beside me. He shoved something against my back.
10: Let's you and me kind of turn in here.
1: I'd
10: blast you right here, and you know it. In the alley. I want you should meet a friend of mine.
1: Jake?
10: How'd you guess? Okay, hold it. Here he is, Jake.
1: A tall, thick figure with an odor of fine cologne around it stepped from the shadows. His hat was down and his collar was up. He stood very close in front of me and asked,
6: "Why do you want me? Who are you?"
1: "I'll ask you first. I..."
6: "All right. Frisk him, Trench. See who he is."
1: Everything became very quiet then, except for one voice that belonged to a man who had died earlier that day. I kept hearing it.

0: In just a moment, we'll return to the second act of Yours Truly, Johnny Dollar. 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And now with our star, Edmund O'Brien, we return to the second act of Yours Truly, Johnny Dollar.
1: I was lying in a dirty alley with my face up against a cold brick wall, and something warm was dripping down the back of my neck. I didn't move. I couldn't. There was a steady ringing in my head, and my body seemed far away. I struggled to my feet and headed for the man who had led me into this.
2: What do you want? Hey, what's this all about? Let go of me!
1: Look, I've been beaten and slugged and frisked, all because I talked to the wrong guy. I looked for you in the bar. They told me you went home. Now spit it out.
2: Spit what out?
1: Does that remind you of anything? You tipped Jake off that I was looking for him. Why?
2: Let go of me. I can't talk like this.
1: If you can breathe, you can talk. Come on.
2: Look, Jake's a steady customer of mine. I gotta treat him right. I never seen you before in my life.
1: What's Jake's full name? What does he do? And where can I find him?
2: I don't know.
1: You don't know what?
2: Anything about him. Except that he's a big black-haired guy who dresses like a bookie. Flash. He just comes in with some guys and drinks. His name is Jake Samuels. He has a sidekick named Trench. I don't even know his last name.
1: What does Jake do?
2: I don't know. He don't say nothing personal to me.
1: Well, what do you think he does?
2: Maybe he plays the horse's books. How do I know?
1: And you don't know where he lives.
2: Mister, if he owed me a $100 bar bill, I couldn't find his house.
1: It was late and my head hurt and I wanted to lie down somewhere. So I made for the Imperial Hotel Eve Grimes had recommended. I took a shower and polished off the drinks they sent up. Then I felt well enough to call Grimes again. But before I lifted the phone, he walked into my room with some interesting information.
3: Sorry you got beat up, Johnny.
1: It's all right. I'm covered with accident insurance, you know.
3: I wish I could help you with this Jake Samuels fella, but I never heard of him.
1: Thanks anyway, Eve, but I'll run him down sooner or later.
3: I do have something that might help, Johnny.
1: Yeah?
3: We checked all that cargo that was found in the wrecked truck, and I don't know exactly what it means, but everything was there except one barrel.
1: What was that?
3: A barrel. And listen to this. Of all things, a barrel of jeweler's rouge.
1: The stuff they use for gem polishing?
3: That's what an intelligent friend of mine told me. It was insured at, I got it right here. $247. Now, why would anybody want that?
1: Well, who sent it?
3: A jeweler by the name of Ralph Morton. Morton Jewelry Company, 1312 Shenandoah Street. Sent to Michael Adelson, A-D-E-L-S-O-N, 177 Carling Terrace, Boston, Mass.
1: Adelson, huh?
3: Yeah, Adelson or Adelson. Know him, Johnny?
1: Not sure. Something rings a bell. Well, thanks a lot, Grimes. I'll have a talk with that jeweler, Ralph Morton, in the morning. In the morning, I rented a small car and started for the Morton Jewelry Company on Shenandoah Street. I found it in the middle of the block, a small, hungry-looking neighborhood jewelry store. But the most interesting thing about it was standing in a doorway across the street from it, a middle-aged man. He was a plant, if ever I saw one. I ignored him and entered the store. It was a small man with thinning brown hair bent over the insides of a watch and a snappy-looking blonde job dusting counters about four paces away. I spoke to the watchmaker. He took out his eye lens and looked up.
4: Yes?
1: 2 days ago, you shipped some jeweler's rouge to Michael Adelson in Boston.
4: Yes, I did. What about it?
1: Well, it was hijacked out of the freight car yesterday.
4: Oh. Clumsy this morning. Hijacked, you say?
1: Stolen. Somebody wanted it pretty bad. They passed up a lot of other stuff more valuable.
4: Well, I... Who are you?
1: Johnny Dollar, insurance investigator with the Shippers Indemnity Company.
4: Oh, it was insured, of course.
1: Well, you should know. For $247.
4: I'm sorry it was stolen. I presume your company will have to pay for it.
1: Well, we don't mind paying if we know what we're paying for.
4: What do you mean by that?
1: Why would anybody want to steal rouge?
4: I'm sure I don't know.
1: Whoever did it went to a lot of expense and trouble, and they murdered a man for good measure.
4: Andrea! Why must you always be knocking things down?
5: I'm sorry, Mr. Morton. My hand slipped.
4: Well, be more careful. You say they killed a man, Mr. Dollar? Surely they did not do this over my little shipment of jeweler's rouge.
1: It sounds stupid, I know, but it was done. Why did you send rouge all the way to Boston to Michael Adelson when you could buy the same stuff there?
4: Oh, no, you're wrong. This is a private formula I developed myself. I sell it to a number of widely scattered people. They seem to prefer my mixture.
1: Uh-huh. Who is Michael Adelson?
4: A designer of expensive jewelry. His reputation in the field is first class.
1: Well, Mr. Morton... That's all. That's all for today, but I'll be back. All the time I was in there, the blonde, Miss Phillips, kept her blue eyes and her pink ears focused on me. My common sense spoke to my vanity and told it to play dead. She was interested in more than my profile. Outside, I spotted the plant across the street. I thought he was growing in the doorway until I approached him. He ducked clumsily and walked away with such obvious nonchalance that I was tempted to follow him, and I did, to a corner drugstore with a good view of the Morton Jewelry Company. We shared adjoining stools while he cut into a butterscotch sundae.
6: Hey, a little more butterscotch on this, please.
7: You got the 20-cent special. What do you want for 20 cents?
6: Butterscotch.
7: Okay. Okay, I don't pay for it anyway.
1: What's the job?
6: What's the... Huh? Oh, it's you. Beat it.
1: Here. We're both in the same racket.
6: Oh, insurance? Are you working on the Arcadia job, too?
1: No. What's the Arcadia job?
6: What are you working on?
1: A railroad hijack. What's the Arcadia job?
6: Oh, Ben Sanchez is my name. How do you do, Dollar?
1: How do you do?
6: Yeah, I'm working independent. I don't take divorce cases. In 2 months, I haven't had a decent job. But I got myself a little old idea. You see, 3 months ago, a wholesale jewelry house was pried open, see? And $250,000 worth of uncut stuff disappeared. And so far, none of it has showed up anywhere. And somebody will pay a lot of money if it's found. Especially an outfit called the Erie Mutual Fidelity.
1: What's Morton's edge on it?
6: Well, I could be wrong, but... I've seen that guy operate for a number of years.
7: Here's the butterscotch.
6: Yeah. Oh, thanks. It's a little jewelry store stuck off in a forgotten part of the city, you know, buys watches for $10 and sells them for $12.
1: Well, lots of guys do that.
6: Yeah, but they don't own a little old $85,000 house in the Longacre section with two new cars in the garage.
1: And you think Morton has the Arcadia jewels?
6: I think he's been a fence for a long time. There hasn't been nothing good to fence since the Arcadia job.
1: He has a record?
6: He has. Say, what'd they steal of his from a railroad car?
1: Just some jeweler's rouge, that's all.
6: Oh? Gee, maybe I'm wasting my time.
1: Well, I hope you... Pardon me. A blonde came out of the jewelry store with a coat and hat on and climbed in an automobile parked down the street. I made for my You Drive It model and followed her. At 8 cents a mile, I was out about $1.25 before she shut off a key and coasted into a curb. I went past her, around the block, parked the car... and sauntered back to the house she had entered. It was just a house, nothing special. A few more bricks, maybe, flagstones instead of cement for a walk. That was all. I stood looking straight at the house when it turned out I should have been looking straight behind me.
8: Why don't you kind of put your hands behind your neck? That's it. You won't need this heater.
1: Is Seems to me I've heard that voice before, and it was just as unpleasant.
8: Now, why don't you kind of walk into the house?
1: I would have been amused to know that I kind of wanted... Sorry. He would have been amused to know that I kind of wanted to get into that house as much as he kind of wanted me to. We went up the walk, arm in arm. He opened the door and graciously allowed me to enter first. The living room was empty, but I could hear voices
5: Don't
1: plainly in the
5: any
1: next
5: of that
1: room.
5: Wine. That stuff was worth more than you've ever seen before.
6: Oh, shut up.
5: I took a long time looking for two guys. Oh, what a lousy couple of chiselers I got stuck with.
8: Hey, it's me, Trench.
5: Is there nobody you can trust in this world?
8: Hey, it's me.
1: We stood there, Trench beaming and me frowning, and they came into the room. The guy was big, black-haired, and overdressed, the way the bartender had tagged him. It was Jake Samuels, all right, and hanging on his elbow, giving him a hot ear, was the jeweler's dame. Samuels wasn't in too good a frame of mind.
5: I'll blast it all over town, and you won't be able to touch me, because I got protection.
1: Now, will you shut up? I got to talk with a friend.
8: Johnny Dollar, Jake.
1: Yes. Welcome to my house. Just the same, it's too bad you had to come. This isn't exactly the day we're receiving.
9: Well, I work weekends, and this is the only time I could make it.
8: Jake will do the talking.
1: What is it you want to see me about?
9: Last night and the night before.
1: Oh, you mean when we roughed you up?
9: That, and the Atlantic Central job, and Rick Blakey, whom you killed at the wheel of his truck. Then there's the little matter of your blonde girlfriend here. I saw her in Morton's jewelry shop. She couldn't possibly be the phony reporter who was hanging around the railroad yards, or could she?
8: Jake, this guy really knows...
1: Shut up. Is that all you can say?
5: Yeah, is that all you can say? Shut up. Well, listen here.
1: Shut up.
5: I won't. You owe me $45,000.
1: What are you talking in front of him for?
5: What do I care about him? That's your worry. $5,000 for 300,000 worth of jewelry.
1: Go on now, get out of here. Take what you got and consider it lucky. We took all the risk, now beat it.
5: All right, I'll beat it. When I come back, you're going to wish you were dead, Jake.
8: Go on, you cheap...
1: When she reached the door, she pulled a gun from somewhere, spun, and Trench got both slugs. He dropped groaning to the floor, and I kicked his gun into a corner. Jake Samuels stood frozen to the rug, looking at the barrel of the automatic she held.
5: The next one's going to be for you, Jake.
1: You going crazy or something? Put down that gun.
5: Go on. Say shut up to me now. Go on, say it. You yellow two-bit woman beater.
1: Andrea, you're making a big mistake.
5: No. Am I going to get my $45,000 or not?
1: But I don't have that much in the house.
5: Well, then call somebody and get it. Come up with some jewelry.
1: Yes, tomorrow. Tomorrow, I promise.
5: Not tomorrow. Today, now.
1: Miss Phillips.
5: I'm talking to him. Don't you get any ideas?
9: Look, there's only one way for you to get out of this, and that's to kill everybody in this room. If you leave me alive, I'll track you down. That's what I get paid for. If you...
5: Can the lecture. I know what I'm doing.
9: If you leave Trench or Jake alive, they'll get you, too.
1: You bet we will.
5: Oh, I'm so scared. Come on, Jake. The money.
9: Right now, you've only got a petty crime against you. Do any more, and it'll be murder. You'll last a month, if that long.
5: What are you getting at?
9: Give me these two guys.
5: Are you kidding?
9: Turn them over to me, and I'll go the limit in helping you. I'll forget the $5,000 you got from them. The most you can get is a year in the county. $5,000 clear is good dough.
5: What happens to them?
9: They're wanted for murder. I'll say in my report you turn them over to me. Maybe you won't get anything.
5: Are you level?
1: Of course he isn't, Andrea. Don't...
9: I'm as level as a guy can get. Come on. Give me the gun, Miss Phillips.
5: I don't know.
9: It's that or a murder rap. Come on.
5: Stay away from me.
9: It's freedom or murder. Which one do you want? Give me the gun.
5: Here. Take it. I didn't want to do this anyway from the start. This isn't living. This is dying every day.
9: You're lucky. You found it out in time. Miss Phillips.
5: You know, except for the guy in the gas station, nobody ever called me Miss Phillips.
9: And that, Polden, is the way it all wound up. I called the police, and they took things in hand. The jewels, of course, were buried in the barrel of the jeweler's rouge, and Miss Phillips, knowing that Morton was unloading them in Boston, sold the information to Jake and Friend for $50,000, which she didn't get. The Arcadia Wholesale Company jewels were in the stuff the police picked up. Oh, by the way, you'll notice one item on the expense account, $4.85. That was a gift, a foam rubber seat for Eve Grimm's surplus Jeep. Total expenses, $312. Yours truly, Johnny Dollar.

0: Yours truly, Johnny Dollar, stars Edmund O'Brien in the title role and was written by E. Jack Newman and John Michael Hayes with music composed and conducted by Leith Stevens. 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
14: Johnny Dollar.
15: Well, now, how are you, Johnny? This is Rip Pitino, Worldwide Mutual Insurance.
14: Well, hi, Rip. How's dear old Memphis, Tennessee?
15: Finest town on God's green earth, Johnny. Always was, always will be.
14: Well, now, when did you join the Chamber of Commerce?
15: What, sir?
14: Say, isn't it just about time for your big annual celebration?
15: Oh, you're too late, Johnny. Cotton Carnival's all over and done with for this year.
14: Now, you should have called me sooner.
15: Well, now, why, Johnny? These fine people here in Memphis never give us any trouble.
14: Well, what are you calling about?
15: Trouble, Johnny. Real big trouble.
14: I thought you just finished telling me.
15: Yeah, I did, Johnny. This little problem I'm calling about happens to be over in the nearby town of Somerville.
14: Well, now make up your mind, Rip.
15: Watson?
14: So which is it, a little problem or big trouble?
15: Well, now, I suppose that kind of depends on just how you look at it, Johnny.
14: Look at what?
15: Murder.
14: Murder?
15: Yes, sir. Murder.
16: 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America's fabulous freelance insurance investigator,
14: yours truly, Johnny Dollar.

0: 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Following is an account of expenses incurred during my investigation of the stock in trade matter. It was bright and early in the day. I was able to make an immediate plane reservation, so expense account item one is $72.75, airfare to Memphis, Tennessee. And by shortly afternoon, we started circling for a landing over the big industrial city there on the eastern bank of Ole Miss. Soon as I cleared my baggage at the airport, I spent item two, $6.25, for a taxi into Ripley Tito's office on Union Street near 3rd.
1: Taxi, Johnny? Now, why didn't you all just rent yourself a car at the airport? Well, sit down.
0: Thanks.
1: I'll have my secretary get one for you.
2: Yes, sir?
1: Maribel, honey, have one of those nice rental cars brought around front for Mr. Dollar, huh?
2: What time?
1: Right away. Thank you, honey.
0: You mentioned something about a town called Somerville.
1: Yeah, about 40, 45 miles sort of east of him.
0: What happened over there?
1: Like I told you on the telephone, Johnny, murder. And the deceased is a client of ours named Avalney Beauregard Exum.
0: That's a mouthful.
1: That's three mighty fine old family names, Johnny.
0: That figures.
1: Yes, sir. Anyhow, early this morning, his housekeeper found him laying over his desk with his head bashed in.
0: Have the police over there any theories, anything to go on?
1: No, sir, not a thing. No fingerprints on that heavy andiron that was used on him. No clues of any kind, nothing. So that's why I think maybe you ought to go over there and take a look around.
0: How big a town is Somerville?
1: Oh, less than a couple of thousand, I guess.
0: I see.
1: Now, that used to be the heart of some real important plantation country. That's where the Exum money came from, Johnny, from cotton. But by the time it got down to Volney Beauregard, well, he was still living in the old plantation house, but most of the property around all been sold off.
0: In other words, old Exum wasn't worth very much money.
1: And I'm afraid that's true, Johnny. But he somehow managed to keep up the payments on his insurance.
0: How much?
1: Well, face value,
0: $35,000. Mm-hmm.
1: I don't rightly know just where he got his living income from. Of course, after the war, when some of these fine old Southern families had to sell off the land, they made some investments and things.
0: You mean the Civil War, Rip?
1: I said the war, didn't I?
0: Go on.
1: Well, anyhow, I don't really know where he got his living money, except maybe from his kinfolk.
0: Well, that brings up the question of beneficiary.
1: Those very same kinfolk, Johnny. Only ones he got left.
0: Who are they?
1: Well, no wife or young uns of his own, so let's see here on his policy.
0: Yeah.
1: Just a niece and a couple of nephews, Johnny. Now, let's see. There's Clarabelle Otway Exum.
0: You have her address there?
1: Let's see.
0: Well, just let me use this scratch pad. I'll copy it off the policy.
1: Yeah, go right ahead. And like you see, she lives right here in town. Works in a five and dime, I understand. And there's a nephew, also named Avalney Beauregard Exum. Lives down in Corpus Christi, Texas, yeah, see?
0: All right, I got it.
1: Then there's other nephew named a Culpepper Van Buren Oglethorpe right there in Somerville. Works at a real estate office. Although it beats me how he makes a living at it. Yeah, that's all, Johnny. Just those three.
0: Okay. In other words, they're the only ones who will benefit by Exum's death, huh?
1: Well, now, that's right, Johnny, but surely you don't think one of them could have killed him.
0: Why not?
1: Fine old Southern family like that.
0: Did he have any enemies that you know about?
1: Fine old man like Volney Beauregard Exum.
0: Did he have many friends?
1: Well, no. No, I guess he didn't, really. Kind of just kept to himself, living out his days there on the plantation house. All alone with just his pride, just living out his days.
0: Now, you mentioned a housekeeper.
1: Yeah, well, Miss Dollicato just did some day work for him. And hey, don't you go suspecting her, Johnny, why she couldn't hurt a fly.
0: Well, you are a lot of help. Well, maybe I better not suspect anybody, huh?
1: That's right. What I mean to say
0: now, is... $35,000, three beneficiaries.
1: Yes, sir.
0: Equal?
1: Yes, sir.
0: So maybe $11,000, $12,000 apiece. That's not very much.
1: Well, now, I understand they'll share the rest of the estate, too.
0: Oh, what do you think that plantation's worth?
1: That old rundown house and the little bitty piece of land where it sits, maybe $10,000 all.
0: No idea what kind of money old Exum had to live on, where it came from?
1: No, bank accounts or nothing, Johnny. He even paid cash premiums on his insurance. I guess he didn't like banks and such.
0: Well, you sure don't give me much to go on. One more question. Did the killer ransack the house?
1: Well, no, not that I know of. So maybe you better take a look, huh?
0: Yeah, Rip, I think I'd better.
3: 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In addition to the sparkling Bing Crosby-Rosemary Clooney show, we're equally delighted to present at the same time each weekday the assorted talents of Art Linkletter, the House Party Man, Gary Moore and Durwood Kirby, and the rousing Arthur Godfrey Time. There's no business like show business, and nowhere else such a fine sampling of same than on this blockbuster CBS Radio Network Entertainment Fest. The nicest thing about it is, should you miss any or all of these great stars on a Monday, you can catch right up with them the next day, or any weekday you're so minded. Remember, nowhere else can you enjoy each and every weekday the Bing Crosby Rosemary Clooney Show, the conversational gifts of Gary Moore and his perfect foil, Durwood Kirby, the kids, comedy, and cut-ups of Art Linkletter's House Party, and the air of glee with gusto that's a specialty of Arthur Godfrey Time.
0: Before driving to Somerville to look over the scene of the crime, I checked up on Mr. Exum's niece, Clarabel. I found her in the stock room of the 5 and 10 where she worked. She was a thin, wan-looking girl of about 30 with long, black, stringy hair badly set in a knot that bobbed about the back of her neck as she talked in a high, nasal voice that fairly set my teeth on edge.
4: Excuse me while I set this box of ribbons.
0: Sure.
4: And if you all want the truth, Mr. Dollar, I am just as glad as I can be that old Uncle Volney died.
0: He was murdered, Miss Exum.
4: Well, he's gone, anyhow. And when I get my share from his insurance and that property, I can pay all my bills and buy myself some fancy new clothes and lots of things.
0: Well, then you're not at all sorry about this?
4: Of course not. He had nothing to live for anyhow, Mr. Dollar. All alone out there in that house by himself, nobody to talk to except poor Miss Cato 2-3 times a week when she comes to clean.
0: The poor Mrs. Cato? How poor, Clarabel?
4: Well, actually, she probably has more money than Uncle Volney ever had. Count of some of her kinfolks dying and leaving all that big property over to Whiteville. See, she was a Beaufort on her widowed sister's husband's side.
0: Yeah, well...
4: And when her cousin Sally Mae, she had some Beaufort blood and kin, too.
0: I see.
4: And when she died, with all the money and things from her cousin once removed... Oh, and now, wait a minute. He was her father's nephew's half-brother, is what it was.
0: Yeah, thanks. Well, I'll take your word for it. Now, this Mrs. Cato, if she had money, why did she work as a housekeeper?
4: Oh, just out of pity for Uncle Volney, him being all alone and all.
0: Didn't you ever go out to see him?
4: He never did want to see me, did he?
0: I wouldn't know.
4: No! All he cared about was sitting there counting his money and keeping his relatives from getting any of it. Except maybe Culpepper. And now we'll get it anyhow, Mr. Dollar.
0: Where did his money come from, Clarabel?
4: Don't you know, Mr. Dollar?
0: No.
4: Well, now that's funny.
0: All right, so it's funny. Now, where did the money come from?
4: Oh, I don't know. I thought you did. Now, excuse me, I gotta get these boxes put away. Lest the boss comes back here and sees me just sitting and talking. Boss don't hold much with sitting and talking.
0: More questions, more useless answers. Little old Clarabel simply didn't know anything that might be helpful to me and didn't care, except, that is, for whatever money might be coming to him. Maybe the Exum family was smart and prosperous once, but if she was any criterion, they'd done mighty poorly in the last couple of generations. I knew this. If she'd had anything to do with her uncle's death, she'd probably have left signs all over the place. So I drove on over to Somerville to the Exum home, or rather what was left of it. 100 years ago, it might have been a mansion, but now it was just a wreck. Two of the eight big columns on the front had fallen and simply left there to rot away in the sun and rain. Windows were broken and stuffed with newspapers to keep out the draft. There hadn't been a paint job in 20 years, at least. What little was left was cracked and peeling. The yard was nothing but weeds and moss, and a thick matting of leaves that never had been raked from under the big trees that were hung heavily with Spanish moss. At the door, I was met by a Sergeant Aiken of the local police.
5: Real glad to see you, Mr. Johnny. That Mr. Teeter from the insurance company phoned you'd be here. Come on in, sir.
0: Thank you, Sergeant. I'd like to see just where and how Mr. Exon was murdered.
5: Yes, sir. Right in here in the library. Only I guess the old man must have sold off all his books a long time ago. Now, here, sir. You see, here he was kind of sprawled across the desk there. What's left of it. With that tin box by him pried open.
0: Where is the body now?
5: It's in town for the autopsy, him being all alone when he was murdered.
0: His housekeeper wasn't him?
5: She's the one come in early this morning to do her work and found him laying here dead.
0: I see. Go on.
5: Well, it's all pretty obvious, Miss Johnny. Somebody just come in here, found him sitting here with this little tin box in front of him.
0: What was in it? May I touch it?
5: Oh, yeah. As well. We couldn't find a single fingerprint on it. Not even Mr. X.
0: No prints at all?
5: No, sir. No prints at all. Chief, he knows about them things. He went around with a kit for prints, dust and everything. Yeah, whoever did this must have worn gloves and also wiped off everything he touched just to be absolutely sure. Yeah, must have been real careful.
0: I see.
5: Even this heavy andiron he used to kill him with. Chief even checked the doorknobs, everything else for prints.
0: Any idea, then, how the killer might have got in?
5: Chief and I have been through the place with a fine tooth comb, Mr. Johnny. You ask me, the old man must have let him in.
0: When?
5: Doc says he's killed sometime late last night.
0: Late?
5: Yes, that's right.
0: Well, then, from what I've heard about Mr. Exon, it had to be somebody that he knew pretty well.
5: Yes, sir. But trying to find anybody he knew that well, this old recluse. Anybody he'd let in at night. Well, yeah, the chief had a couple of the boys working on to her, but I don't see how they're going to come up with anybody.
0: Any idea what might have been in this old tin box?
5: Well, probably whatever money the old man had on hand.
0: Where'd he get his money, Sergeant?
5: No, that's a good question, Mr. Johnny. No, he never had any bank accounts, but he would cash a check now and then.
0: Well, if he had no account,
5: He never sold any real estate for the last 25 years. Didn't have any to sell except this old place here.
0: Well, his box certainly couldn't hold enough to keep him going for... Oh, wait a minute. What's this?
5: Well, looks like a couple pieces of paper stuck there in the hinge.
0: There's a corner of something torn off. Let's see if I can get it out without more tearing.
5: Them corners weren't tore off of any money, that's for sure.
0: No. No, this looks like a sort of parchment paper that's used for an insurance policy. Or maybe that's where his money came from.
5: What are you thinking of, Mr. Johnny?
0: Two possibilities, Sergeant. One, the obvious one, that he had a lot of money hidden away in some secret place around this house.
5: Well, now, we thought of that.
0: On the other hand, if these torn-off corners, freshly torn, too, I believe, if they mean what I... Now, listen, there's a nephew living right here in Somerville, isn't there?
5: Yes, sir. Yes, sir, there is.
0: Big enough to have wielded this heavy andiron so effectively...
5: What, sir?
0: Well, certainly Clarabel couldn't have done it.
5: Mr. Johnny, you're talking about his own kinfolk.
0: Besides, she's too stupid to have covered her tracks.
5: Well, now, if you're talking about stupid...
0: Yeah?
5: Well, that nephew on his mother's side,
0: mm-hmm.
5: That Culpepper Oglethorpe living here in town...
0: Yeah?
5: I mean, the one supposed to be working at real estate, but he ain't. Kind of, he ain't doing anything. All he ever got was from his uncle.
0: Go on, Sergeant.
5: Well, he's so stupid that maybe he would kill one of his own kin.
0: Where is he?
5: Of course, I suppose so. Most anybody kills for money, though.
0: Where will I find him?
5: And you know, none of them three had any use for old Lexham. And only one of the boys could have used this It's heavy and, huh?
0: Sergeant.
5: And with Culpepper, the only one of the boys near enough to do it, you know.
0: All right, where is he?
5: Oh.
0: What?
5: All I said was oh.
0: Come on, Sergeant.
5: No, sir, Mr. Johnny. Culpepper didn't do it.
0: Well, how do you know? How can you be sure?
5: Well, it seems he had some trouble a couple of weeks ago. Pulled a knife on a man.
0: Well, then he is the type.
5: He may be the type, Mr. Johnny, but, well, ever since he's been locked up in jail. Still is.
0: Oh.
5: Yes, sir.
0: Frustrating case, this one. There was nothing I could really put my finger on. The Somerville police were doing just as much as I was and were accomplishing just as much. Nothing. What about the other nephew, who also bore the name of Volney Beauregard Exum? Rip had mentioned that he lived in Corpus Christi, down in Texas.
5: Yes, sir, Mr. Johnny. 5 or 6 years, I'd say.
0: What does he do down there, Sergeant?
5: Well, I don't know that, sir. All I know is he had a fight with his uncle once. Mr. Exum gave him money to get out of town, so he did. He hasn't been back.
0: I wonder.
5: When I phoned him there in Corpus this morning and told him what happened, He said he was sorry that he couldn't get down here. He was pretty tied up, but he'd be glad to pay for a decent funeral.
0: Sure he would. As if these torn-off corners of paper are what I think they are.
5: Yeah, it looks to me like young Volney Exum's the only one that's any good of them three. Yes, sir. I mean, if he can afford a nice funeral for somebody...
0: You bet he can. Now, listen, Sergeant, maybe I'm all wrong in playing a hunch that one of his relatives killed the old man, but it's all I've got to go on.
5: I'll say this, Mr. Johnny. A hunch is no kind of proof.
0: I know, and proof is what I need. But even without it, I'm going down to Corpus Christi. And then, now believe me, I'll be the first to admit it. To admit that luck, sheer luck, is what helped me to solve this one. It came by way of a pile of letters just inside the mail slot by the front door. On top was an envelope with a familiar company name across the upper left-hand corner. Intrastate Telephone Company. Before the sergeant could stop me, I tore it open. And sure enough, a dividend check for $250. With Intrastate Telephone paying 50 cents a share, and I know because I own some of that stock myself, here was a dividend on some 500 shares, over $40,000 worth. All right, expense account item 3, after a mad drive back to Memphis, $51.50, plane fare to Corpus Christi. It was late by then. So item 4 is $22 even, and that includes a cab into the Robert Driscoll Hotel, cocktails and dinner, and my room bill for the night. First thing in the morning, at a brokerage office on Lawrence Street, I was talking to my old friend Wayne Stockseth.
6: Well, to answer them in order, Johnny, I'm fine, thank you. And I do think ours is the biggest stockbroker's office here in town. And yes, we do have a client by the unlikely name of Volney Beauregard Exum. But it's a very small account, though.
0: Is he a young fellow, Wayne?
6: Oh, I'd say somewhere in his 30s. He's been my customer about 5 years now.
0: Does he own much in stocks?
6: Well, now, John...
0: Now, Wayne, I have got to know. Does he buy or sell in lots of 100, 500 shares at a time, maybe?
6: Exum? Now, look, Johnny, I mean, you know how it is.
0: Yeah,
6: I know how
0: it is. A client's business is confidential.
6: Why don't you ask him?
0: What?
6: He called a little while ago. Seems that he has some old securities that he wants to cash in. And he... Oh, wait a minute. There it comes now.
0: Intrastate Telephone.
6: Well, that's right. How in the world did you ever...
7: Right over here, Mr. Exum.
0: All right, now, I'll sit over here at this other desk. Now, pay no attention to me.
6: Look, Johnny, I don't understand. Morning, Mr. Exum.
8: Morning, Mr. Stark, sir.
6: Sit down, won't you?
8: Thank you, sir.
6: Now then, are these the two certificates that you want to cash in?
8: Yes, sir.
6: Mm-hmm. All right. We'll just sign these over to us. Sign right here, if you will. I believe there's a little ink in that pen.
8: Right here, sir.
6: Yeah, that's right. That's quite a bit to sell all at once.
8: I know.
6: I must say, I didn't realize that you had this sort of business.
8: I want cash for these, Mr. Stark, sir.
6: All in cash?
8: I got to make a business trip. Maybe gone sometime.
6: Well, I don't know, Mr. Exum. Let's see, this would come to over $40,000.
8: Now, look here, sir, I'm an old customer.
6: Yes, I know that's true.
8: So, here you are. Just get me the cash and

0: not Volney Beauregard Exum. You tell him, Starkson.
1: This is Volney Beauregard Exum, John.
2: Sure it is, Wayne, but these signatures are forgeries.
0: You're crazy.
2: They were stolen from his uncle up in Memphis, also named Volney Beauregard Exum, and they were stolen from him when this man murdered him.
1: Murdered him?
0: You think you can prove that?
2: I can prove it, Exum.
0: Now, listen
2: with
0: here.
2: With two little pieces of paper that you left behind in a tin box where your uncle kept these stock certificates.
0: No, I didn't leave anything.
2: Look, do you see how these corners tore off fit perfectly on these certificates?
0: I thought I took everything. I mean
2: after you killed him?
0: Yes. No, let me out of here.
3: Stop him, Johnny.
2: Stick around, Exum. You want to call the police now, Wayne?
1: Yeah. Sure.
2: What Exum didn't know, of course, was that Wayne would have done a lot of investigating before handing over all that money. In spite of the way that he'd carried a small account with the firm to set things up for the murder and robbery. Expense account total, including the trip back to Memphis and then back to Hartford, we'll call it $325 even. Yours truly, Johnny Dollar.

0: Now, here is our star to tell you about next week's story.
1: Next week, one of the cleverest rackets in jewelry that I ever saw. $1 million worth. 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

0: Yours Truly, Johnny Dollar, starring Bob Reddick, is written by Jack Johnstone. 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

0: Good New York City. At Grand Central, I phoned the Independent Diamond Traders Association and was told by the secretary that E.G. Moss could see me in half an hour. Outside, the city was being powdered clean and white by a late afternoon snowfall, so I indulged in the luxury of a stroll to the association's 47th Street headquarters. They were on the second floor of a converted brownstone. I was a few minutes early when I entered the dingy, deserted reception room. The secretary was absent from her desk, but the boss's door had been carelessly left ajar, just enough to allow some strictly extracurricular business to filter out.
1: Susan, I'm sick to death of the name. She runs your life, Edgar, like she runs this office.
2: But, dearest.
1: Why the traitors ever elected you their president, I can't imagine. A man who can't even protect his own interests against a selfish sniff of a stepdaughter.
2: That is enough, Mona.
1: Just as you say.
2: Dearest, please, no, I didn't mean...
1: Let me go.
2: Mona, I spoke in haste, dearest.
1: Edgar.
2: Forgive me.
1: Edgar, my makeup.
2: Say you will forgive me.
1: Perhaps.
2: Now.
1: Edgar, please. My hair, I'll look a wreck.
2: But I can't let you go like this. Anger between us.
1: Then meet me tonight as you promised.
2: All right. I'll think of something to tell Susan.
1: I'm sure you will. Goodbye, Edgar.
2: No, not through the reception room.
3: Eavesdropping is a despicable habit, Mr. Dollar.
0: Oh, hello. I didn't hear you come in.
3: That is obvious.
0: That door was open when I walked in here.
3: And you might have made your presence known to Mr. Moss.
0: Well, I'll confess it occurred
3: I'll
0: to me...
3: I'll tell my Mr. Moss you're here.
0: Okay. Have it your way.
2: Ah, Susan, you are back with my sandwiches and tea. Good, good. My stomach complains that it is past tea time and I... Oh, I didn't know we had a visitor.
3: This is Mr. Dollar.
2: Mr. Dollar?
3: From the insurance company.
0: Atlas Indemnity.
3: He phoned me just before I went out for your tea, Father.
2: Yes, of course. How do you do, Mr. Dollar?
0: Hello, Mr. Moss.
2: Forgive me, please, for being so added-headed. So many things on my mind today.
0: Yeah, sure.
2: Come into my office, Mr. Dollar, please. Make yourself comfortable. That chair, I think you will find, is relaxing.
0: Oh, thank you.
2: Cigar?
0: No, thanks.
2: Then perhaps tea. There is enough for both of us, and some of these small sandwiches, they are delicious.
0: No, thanks. You go ahead, though.
2: Of course, tea from a paper carton can hardly be compared with the delicate aroma of tea brewed in a china pot.
0: Now, Mr. Moss, if you don't mind, I'd like to get directly to the reason for this call.
2: I am so sorry, Mr. Dollar. I'm rambling again, as Susan says. Susan is my stepdaughter, Mr. Dollar. A lovely girl, do you not agree?
0: Very lovely, Mr. Moss. And now if you...
2: She volunteers her services here at the association since we can no longer afford to pay a secretary.
0: I understand more than two-thirds of your membership have gone out of business.
2: Oh, yes, that is true. Friends and associates, men I have grown to respect and admire over the past 30 years. One by one selling what stones they have, leaving the street for who knows where.
0: Why, Mr. Moss?
2: Didn't your company give you the details, Mr. Dollar? I have had considerable correspondence with your Mr.
0: Eric Carlson.
2: Yes, he wrote me he was planning to send someone to assist the association. I thought surely he would have briefed you.
0: Well, Carlson gave me the basic situation, but he said that you'd fill me in.
2: Oh, yes, I see.
0: Now tell me, in your opinion, what or who is forcing these small traders out of business?
2: Prices, of course. When suddenly a diamond worth $1,000 can be purchased for $800, the small trader is the first to get hurt.
0: Yeah, go on.
2: The members of our association have their modest capital invested in diamonds at long-established market prices, Mr. Dollar. As you know, the diamond market is rigidly controlled, and there was little or no fluctuation until recently.
0: And then?
2: From some source, diamonds were poured upon the market at far below the normal price.
0: Any idea where these cut-rate stones are coming from, Mr. Moss?
2: None. Obviously, if I did have, I would take action.
0: I see. Well, thanks, Mr. Moss. I won't take any more of your time.
2: What are you going to do, Mr. Dollar?
0: Oh, ask questions around the big trading houses. Try to find out who's selling the stones at bargain basement prices and how the seller is able to cut such a slice off the normal price.
2: The association would be very grateful, Mr. Dollar.
0: Goodbye, Mr. Moss.
2: Goodbye, sir. And thank you.
3: Yes?
0: Any chance of burying the hatchet, Miss Carla?
3: You seem to be very anxious to save face, Mr. Dollar.
0: Look, I said I was sorry. I was listening and you caught me cold. But considering the dialogue that was coming out of your father's office, wouldn't you have listened?
3: Well, I suppose Daddy is a little silly over that woman. And maybe I did leave his door ajar.
0: I accept your apology.
3: Hey, I didn't apologize. I said maybe I left his door ajar.
0: Now who's trying to save face?
3: I didn't apologize.
0: Shall we call it a draw?
3: You're very persuasive, Mr. Dollar.
0: Goodbye, Susan. It was after 6, and the larger merchants along Diamond Row were closed. For convenience, I checked into a small hotel around the corner from Moss's office, sent for my bag at the station, and went out to dinner. Expense account item 2, $3.05. Note, I don't want this to set a precedent in low dinner tabs. I just wasn't hungry. Well, the charm of the first snowfall had now palled on me, so I bought some papers and returned to the hotel.
2: Yes, sir?
0: 318, please.
2: 318? Oh, Mr. Dollar, oh, forgive me, I didn't recognize
0: you. Oh, that's all right.
2: You.
0: You've only seen me once before.
2: Well, yes, of course, but that certainly is no excuse. It just seems that lately I... Oh, my. There I go again. There's a package for you.
0: A package?
2: Yes, I have it here. No, that's not it. No, it's... Oh, yes, I hear it. There you are, sir.
0: Oh, thank you. Were you on duty when this was delivered?
2: Mr. Dollar, with the exception of Wednesdays, I am on duty every day. From 8 in the morning until noon, and from 4 until midnight. And since this is Tuesday, obviously...
0: How about this package? Who delivered it?
2: Well, I'm sorry, Mr. Dollar, but I just... Oh, my. I just can't help it. Well, as a matter of fact, I must have dozed off. I found it on the desk about 10 minutes ago.
0: I see. May I have my key, please? 318. I went up to my room and opened the package. Inside was a card which bore the inscription Mona, and nestling in black velvet, a pair of diamonds, 10 carats each, if my amateur eye was any judge. Johnny Dollar.
4: This is Mona, Mr. Dollar.
0: Mona? Well, I don't quite know what to say.
4: You received the package, I gather.
0: Yeah, I received it.
4: Interested in the contents?
0: Oh, tremendously.
4: I thought you would be, considering your business with Edgar Moss this afternoon.
0: How do you know about that?
4: I'll explain when I see you.
0: Oh?
4: I can help you, Mr. Dollar.
0: How?
4: I happen to know who's flooding the market with cut-rate diamonds.
0: Who?
4: Suppose you meet me tonight at 8 at the Surf and Sand Club. Tell you then.
0: Hello? Hello? Mona. The Surf and Sand was a new night spot on the north shore of Long Island. I ran up expense account item 3, $6.50, including tip, to square things with a taxi meter that had all the symptoms of a doped racehorse. The interior of the club was sleek and candlelit, with aquariums of tropical fish wherever you looked and very few customers to admire them. I decided to wait for my date at the bar.
5: Good evening, sir. What's your pleasure?
0: A lady named Mona, bartender. You know her?
5: I know several Monas, sir.
0: Well, lucky you.
5: Is Mona blonde, brunette, or so-so?
0: I couldn't say.
5: Blind date?
0: Mm-hmm. And she has a voice that's more than just a voice.
5: What lady named Mona hasn't?
0: A very astute observation. Now, maybe you'd construct me a nice bourbon and... Hey, suddenly the horizon brightens.
5: You mean that redhead standing in the foyer?
0: Very decorative.
5: No hobby for a man with a weak constitution.
0: You know her?
5: Oh, she comes in now and then.
0: Seems to be looking for someone. You know who?
5: I imagine you.
0: What?
5: Her name's Mona.
0: Oh, why didn't you say so sooner? Hello, Mona.
1: Hello.
0: I'm Johnny Dollar.
1: Yes, I know. I saw you at the bar.
0: Well, why didn't you come over? Or are you waiting for someone else?
1: Just you, Johnny. My car's outside. Let's drive somewhere.

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0: Well, this is my first ride in a Mercedes. Sounds like there's a captive hurricane under the hood.
1: You like my little car, Johnny?
0: Mm-hmm. Tell me, is that speedometer scale optimistic, or can this car really do 120 miles an hour?
1: I don't know. Let's try it.
0: Oh, hey, never mind. I was only curious.
1: Well, I'm curious, too, Johnny.
0: Have you lost your mind? Slow down.
1: Why? The highway's deserted. I like to drive fast.
0: Mona!
1: Oh, Johnny. Why did you switch off the ignition? Are you afraid?
0: You bet I'm afraid. Now, promise to keep your heel off the accelerator, and I'll turn on the ignition.
1: All right. I'm sorry, Johnny. I acted on impulse. I like to act on impulse.
0: Was it impulse that prompted you to send me those diamonds tonight?
1: No.
0: Now what then?
1: I wanted to arouse your curiosity.
0: Why?
1: Because we hadn't met before.
0: Oh, talk sense, Mother.
1: Well, I just couldn't think of any other way to make certain you'd keep a blind date.
0: And you just happened to have a pair of 10-carat diamonds with RSVP carved on them.
1: I can afford it.
0: Well, a quick look at this car and that sable you're wearing, I'm inclined to believe you can.
1: I like expensive things.
0: Let's talk about cut-rate diamonds. You said on the phone you could help me. You know who's selling them?
1: I do, but Captain LeDrew will tell you.
0: Captain LeDrew?
1: That's where I'm taking you now, to meet him.
0: Why didn't he come to the club with you?
1: He didn't care to take the risk.
0: The risk?
1: Captain LeDrew is wanted by the police.

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0: For the rest of the ride north on the Jones Beach Highway, Mona kept the Mercedes at a sane speed and the talks at trifles. When we finally stopped, it was before a ramshackle beach cottage.
1: He's inside.
2: What took you so long, Mona? I've been waiting an hour.
1: Johnny, Mr. Dollar doesn't like to drive fast, Captain LeDrew.
2: Everything okay?
1: He was alone. No one followed him.
0: Would you mind telling me what this is all about?
2: Sit down, Dollar. Pour him a drink, Mona.
0: I'll skip the drink.
2: Then sit down.
0: I should?
2: I'll come right to the point, Dollar. I'm sailing tonight, out of the country.
0: Bon voyage.
2: Don't waste my time with your attempted humor.
0: Up to now, my time has been wasted. Several hours of it. Now, let's get down to cases, Captain. Mona said you'd tell me who's dumping cut-rate diamonds.
2: I am, Dollar.
0: Oh.
2: I smuggled them into the country. That's my business.
0: Racket, you mean?
1: Johnny, be smart. Just listen.
2: Like I said, smuggling is my business. Diamonds. I don't pay taxes. I don't pay custom duty.
0: And you can undersell the legitimate dealers and still show a whopping profit, huh?
2: This is my last trip to the States. The market's oversupplied, but I have one final contract to fulfill.
0: How does all this concern me?
2: You're going to make the delivery for me, Dollar. Tonight.
0: Me?
2: You've already been paid. More than you scratch out of 100 insurance cases.
0: Oh, the two sparklers Mona sent.
2: I sent.
1: The card was my contribution, Johnny.
0: It made all the difference, Mona.
2: That's enough, Dollar.
0: I was only expressing my appreciation, Captain.
1: Johnny, shut up, will you?
2: I'm losing my patience, Dollar.
0: Likewise, LeDrew. Here are the diamonds you sent me. Get another boy.
2: Sit down.
0: I figured you for a gun, LeDrew. You're the type.
2: Then you're smart enough to know I'll use it.
0: Tell me, why pick on me to make your delivery? The customs officials on to you?
2: They've got my customer staked out. Cops all over the place.
0: And so you two don't dare show your faces, huh?
1: We prefer not to take the risk, Johnny.
2: But the delivery must be made, Dollar. It's the biggest lot of stones yet.
0: And suppose I refuse?
2: Don't talk like a little tin hero, Dollar. You don't want me to kill you.
0: Well, what's the difference whether I get killed here or by the customs men while I'm trying to slip through their stakeout? No, you just haven't convinced me, LeDrew.
2: Get on your feet, Dollar.
0: Why?
2: Because I'm going to convince you.
0: As I got to my feet, I expected LeDrew to start convincing me with the butt of his revolver. But I guessed wrong. He motioned me out the back way and onto a small boat dock. Mona followed. At the end of the dock was a low-slung cabin cruiser. We went below and into a plush carved mahogany lounge. Mm-hmm. Very fancy, Captain.
2: Takes me where I want to go. Bought it from an oil man. He was tired of it. Sit down, Dollar.
0: Thank you.
2: Mona, bring him in.
1: All right, darling. You can come out now.
0: Moss.
3: Mr. Dollar. Oh, thank heavens you are here.
1: I'm afraid Mr. Moss is a little unnerved just now, Johnny, and rather disillusioned in me. Hi, Edgar.
3: Mr. Dollar, for heaven's sake, help me. Do whatever they ask.
2: I think he'll help you, Mr. Moss. What do you say now, Dollar?
0: Suppose I still say no.
1: Johnny, you don't want to have Mr. Moss's death on your conscience, do you?
0: Oh, it's like that, huh?
2: I've a lot at stake, Dollar. I'll do what I have to.
1: Let's leave them alone, Captain. To talk it over.
2: Okay.
1: Johnny?
0: Yeah?
1: Be smart. Don't try any heroics.
0: I'm touched by your concern, Mona.
2: Mona?
1: I'm coming.
0: All right, Moss, let's have it. How did you ever get into this jam?
3: Mona. She led me on. I was foolish enough to believe that she...
0: Oh, never mind. I can guess the rest.
3: Mr. Dollar, you have got to do what they ask. You can't let them kill me. You can't.
0: Get hold of yourself, Moss.
3: But you must do what they say. They mean to kill me if you refuse, and you too. They will kill you too.
0: Take it easy.
3: Do you think there is a chance to escape?
0: The name is Dollar, not Houdini. There's only one exit onto the dock, and it's being covered by a .38.
3: Oh, then you must do what they ask, Mr. Dollar.
0: Use your head. There's not a chance in a million I can get past those customs men.
3: Yes, yes, there is. They have a plan.
0: What?
3: I heard them talking about how you could make the delivery.
0: Yeah, how?
2: Everything settled, Dollar?
0: No, nothing's settled. You think I'd go for a deal like that?
2: came here tonight, didn't you?
0: Yeah, I suppose my sanity can be questioned on that score.
1: Don't rub it in, Captain. Johnny was curious.
0: Well, who wouldn't be? Diamonds left at my hotel. A blind date with a voice that would melt a marble saint.
1: Oh.
0: Always was a sucker for a mystery.
1: And a chase, Johnny.
2: You decided to cooperate, Dollar?
3: Yes, he has.
0: Don't rush me, Mr. Moss. First, I'll have to hear more about that plan you overheard. If there's a chance, well, under the circumstances, maybe I'll try to make the delivery.
2: Now you're being smart.
0: Let's hear your plan.
2: It's very simple. You phone my client. Tell him who you are and why the insurance company sent you to New York.
0: Yeah, and?
2: You insist on seeing him tonight.
1: You say you're interviewing all the big diamond merchants, Johnny, to get their opinions on why the market has fallen so suddenly.
0: Why don't I just tell your customer the real reason I want to see him?
2: Now you're being wise again, Dollar.
1: Johnny, you know the customs officials will have our client's phone tapped. They'll be listening to every word.
0: And you figure they'll make a quick check with Atlas Indemnity. When they learn I was sent down here on legitimate business, they'll let me into your client's place unmolested.
2: That's it, Dollar.
0: Well, I've got to admit, it sounds plausible enough.
2: It will work. They won't bother a guy with your reputation.
1: That's why we've had you shadowed since you left your apartment in Hartford.
0: I'm overwhelmed by the honor.
1: Of course, you happened to enter the case at exactly the right moment.
0: Oh, now you've spoiled it, Mona.
2: Here's the envelope I want you to deliver, Dollar. You'll bring back another envelope.
0: Suppose I bring back the police.
2: From topside, I can see the highway for a mile in both directions. I'll put to sea the second I spot anything that remotely resembles a cop.
1: Mr. Moss will sail with us, of course.
3: Mr. Dollar, please don't involve the police, please.
0: Relax, Moss, relax. Okay, Ledrew. You've got yourself a patsy. But what guarantee do I have that Moss and I will be freed when I get back from this job?
1: Why, Johnny, you have the captain's word, of course.
0: Lucky me. Mona drove me to the nearest gas station where I phoned Ledrew's client. The voice on the other end of the wire was irritated and uncooperative, but I insisted and finally got an okay for a personal interview. Next, I phoned for a cab, and 20 minutes later was dropped at the gate of a swank Plandome estate. I paid off the cabbie, expense account item 4, $3.50, and went inside. No one stopped me, and I made the delivery without a hitch. Ledrew's client gave me the money, and I ran up expense account item 5, $3.80, cab fare back to the beach cottage. On the dock, I found that Ledrew was indeed prepared to put to sea at the slightest sign of a double cross. The cruiser was straining on a short bowline, pulled away from the pier by the tide, the engines throbbing.
4: That's far enough, Dollar. Freeze.
0: Hey, take that light out of my eyes.
4: Take the flashlight in his face, Mona.
2: Cover, Dollar. Keep your hands in sight.
0: I didn't bring a gun, if that's what you're looking for.
2: Smart of you. Where's the money?
0: Under a dozen yards of adhesive. I'm papered with it from my waist to my neck.
2: What's the idea?
0: Your client felt there was still danger of my being stopped and searched.
2: All right, get aboard.
0: I'd rather be unwrapped in the cottage.
2: Get aboard.
0: Easy on the spine with a gun, will you?
2: Move. Jump aboard, Dollar.
0: Are you kidding? Even if I weren't taped up, I doubt if I could make that jump.
2: I'll give you a hand on that line.
0: Ledrew made his last mistake. As he bent over to pull in the bow line, I released the line from the mooring bit, pushed him into the water, and jumped for the boat at the same time. He snapped a shot at me on his way down, but I was well aboard by then. Mona, the picture of frustration, went charging up and down the dock, looking for something with which to retrieve her floundering partner, and yelling incantations at me in a voice far from sultry. I went into the wheelhouse, set the wheel to drift for what I judged to be the center of the bay, and was turning for the door when...
5: Relax, Mr. Dollar.
0: Moss.
5: Don't move or I'll shoot.
0: What is this?
5: A surprise twist, I think it is called. You see, Ledrew, Mona, and I are associates.
0: And I'm a prize sap.
5: Oh, don't be too hard on yourself, Mr. Dollar. I Thought I was very convincing as the deceived suitor, the frightened hostage.
0: You fooled me, Moss.
5: The deception was necessary to enlist your cooperation. We knew you could never be hired to make that delivery, Mr. Dollar. Your professional ethics being what they are.
0: So you staged that little lover spat I overheard in your office this afternoon, huh?
5: Mona thought it would quicken your interest, make my supposed betrayal more plausible.
0: What about your stepdaughter? She mixed up in this business, too?
5: Susan knows nothing about any of this. Keep away, Dollar.
0: You better make the first shot count, Mort. Your reflexes are a little slow, Moss.

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0: 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Featured in tonight's cast were Howard McNear, Parley Bear, Jeanette Nolan, Virginia Gregg, Dick Ryan, and John McIntyre. 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
9: 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What's in this box? Can I touch this? Where does sand come from? Is this tree good for climbing? What happens if I mix these two things together? 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
13: From Hollywood, it's time now for Edmund O'Brien as...
14: Johnny Dollar.
15: Oh, yes. Is this Inspector Saylor, Scotland Yard?
14: Oh, yes, Inspector. Thanks for calling back. I understand you've been assigned the Scott Jewel theft investigation?
15: Yes. Inspector Finlay has been taken ill. I was given the case this morning. As a matter of fact, I just received the file with your request to telephone.
14: Well, that puts us about abreast then, Inspector. I got in from the States last night. I'd like to get together with you so we could compare notes.
15: Yes, plenty. Could you come to my office?
14: At your convenience.
15: Well, then, why don't you come right over? But first, Mr. Dollar, tell me, did the insurance company send you to London in the belief that the yard is no longer competent?
14: What?
15: We've been reminded, you know, that a reputation's fallen off badly since the Stone of Scorn has stolen. But perhaps you and I shall have better luck, huh?
13: Edmund O'Brien in a transcribed adventure of the man with the action-packed expense account. America's fabulous freelance insurance investigator.
14: Yours truly, Johnny Dollar. Expense account submitted by Special Investigator Johnny Dollar to Home Office Financial Surety Company, Hartford, Connecticut. The following is an accounting of expenditures during my investigation of the Hatchet House theft matter. Expense account item 1, $432.50, airfare and incidentals between Hartford and London, England. I arrived in the evening and learned by phone that the original inspector assigned to the case had been replaced. The next morning, I was in contact with his replacement, and at 10:30, I was directed to his office.
16: Here we are, sir. Inspector Sailors?
17: Yeah?
16: Mr. Dollar, sir.
17: Oh, yes. Come in, Mr. Dollar.
14: Thanks very much.
16: All right, you are, sir.
17: Pleasure, Mr. Dollar.
14: How do you do, Inspector?
17: Yeah. I, speaking to an acquaintance of yours a few moments ago. Inspector Finch?
14: Oh, yes. Yes, I worked on a case with him over here last year. How is he?
17: Quite well, thank you. He complimented you quite highly, sir.
14: Well, that's very nice of him. But as I remember it, I think I was more of a burden than a help to him.
17: Yeah, I doubt that. Well, I suppose we should face the situation at hand.
14: Yeah. I brought an accurate description of all the jewelry insured by Mrs. Scott.
17: Oh, splendid.
14: But the cable that reported the theft wasn't quite clear as to which pieces were missing.
17: Mm-hmm. Inspector Finley's information on that score is quite accurate, I think. Yeah, here we are.
14: Oh, thank you.
17: And he's covered the methods used in the commission of the crime quite thoroughly, I think. I'm going to spend the afternoon crime index. I should probably be able to link the method with a few of our known criminals.
14: Gentleman's investigation, huh?
17: I suppose so. Rather tedious, but quite often successful.
14: I'd like to see Mrs. Scott myself, if it's all right with you.
17: Oh, of course. I shall arrange a car and a driver for you. Will early afternoon be suitable?
14: Well, thanks, but there's no reason to go to that bother, is there? Isn't she staying here in London?
17: No, she left a place near Seven Oaks in Surrey, about 20 miles south of here. Quite an historic establishment, I'm told.
18: It's called Hatchet House.
14: Before I left London that afternoon, Inspector Sailors and I pulled the few facts we had. I was able to tell him that Mrs. Marcella Scott, reputedly a wealthy Texas widow, was actually slightly on her uppers as far as ready cash went. She had sold some jewelry the previous year for considerably less than its insured value. He gave me the news that Mrs. Scott frequently had been seen in the company of another American tourist named Norman King. And together, we figured the loss at slightly over $100,000. Hatchet House was a medium-sized pile of ivy-draped masonry just on the northern fringe of Seven Oaks. In addition to history, it boasted some seclusion, being set back from the road in the middle of a walled garden. Mrs. Scott was in the village, but was expected back momentarily, and would I care to come in and wait?
19: The library is quite comfortable, if you'd care to go in there.
14: In a minute, thanks. Your name is Garrett?
19: Yes, sir.
14: You've been employed here during Mrs. Scott's old stay?
19: Oh, yes, sir. She bought my services from the other side. I'm not without recommendations in Seven Oaks, sir.
14: And you must know pretty well who's been in the house, at parties and so on.
19: I'd say so, sir. But they've all been genuine people. Class, you know. I wouldn't say that any of them would stoop to thievery.
14: How many other servants are there?
19: Two that live in. There's Millie Hankey. She's a maid. There's old Mr. Minns. He's the gardener. He's got a cottage out back.
14: Mrs. Scott was entertaining night before last when the jewelry was stolen. Had she hired any extra servants?
19: No, sir.
14: Thanks, Karen.
19: Oh, there's Millie. Millie, come here, do. Here's an American gentleman to see you.
20: How do you do, sir?
14: You're Miss Hankey?
20: Yes, sir.
19: He's come all the way from the other side, Millie, about Mrs. Scott's jewels being stolen.
20: It's a scandal, that's what it is. But I don't suppose you'd say it's the only one.
19: Watch your tongue, Millie.
20: Watching it.
19: I'll be in the pantry, sir, if I can be of any more service to you.
14: Thanks, Garrett. I will want the names of the people who were here the other night.
19: Right, sir. I'll write them on a paper.
20: He's got a nerve telling me to watch my tongue. A scandal's a scandal, genuine people or not, and he knows it.
14: Just what did you mean, Millie?
20: I suppose a servant's paid to keep her eyes open and her mouth closed. But I haven't been a servant long. I'm only a village girl from Penrith, but I know right from wrong.
14: You don't approve of some of the things?
20: No, I don't. And I'm going to leave when I get married. Maybe next month.
14: Hmm. Congratulations.
20: Thank you, sir. He's a good man.
14: I'm sure of that.
20: So big and strong. Lots of fun. We'll have an inn of our own someday, and I won't have to be a servant anymore.
14: Well, I wish you a lot of luck.
20: Thank you, sir.
14: I want you to know, Millie, that anything you say to me will be kept in strict confidence.
20: Yes, sir. You look like the honest kind.
14: Now, what things especially didn't you approve of? Something that's caught your eye could be important.
20: I don't know, but one thing. Being a widow at her age, it's indecent, that's what. And I've seen them making jokes in front of the photo of her poor dead husband. He was older, you know.
14: Yes, I knew that.
20: I can't say she hastened his end, but I can't say she's sorry he's buried and gone either.
14: Who made jokes in front of his photograph?
20: Mr. King.
14: Norman King. He was here the night of the theft, wasn't he?
20: The night of the theft. He's been here more than he's elsewhere. He's a filthy leech, if you ask me. I'm only a country girl, but there's a look in his eyes I didn't mistake. Not for a moment. He's slimy.
14: I wish you'd think about the party night before last, Millie. You were here on the ground floor through most of it, weren't you?
20: Yes, sir, the whole drunken time.
14: I wish you'd try and remember if anybody went upstairs and stayed long enough to have gone into Mrs. Scott's room and forced open the drawer and stolen the jewelry.
20: I'll try, sir.
14: Don't mistake me. We aren't sure that's what happened. It could just as well have been an outsider who knew a party was going on and had a way of entry, or even somebody passing by who found the rear door unlocked.
20: I'll try, sir.
14: Thanks, Millie. I won't keep you from your work any longer. I'll just wait in the library for Mrs. Scott. I waited an hour until the butler, Garrett, notified me that Marcella Scott had phoned. She had met some friends in the village, had driven to London with them, and wouldn't return until the next morning. I could find her any time after 9 that night at Claridge's Hotel. I spent another 20 minutes with the servants and left for London and Inspector Saylor's office.
0: Well, I expected you to return before this, Mr. Dollar.
14: I hope I didn't keep the car and driver too long.
0: No, not at all. Especially if the time was well spent.
14: Most of it was wasted. While I waited for Mrs. Scott in Hatchet House, she was on her way to London.
0: Huh? She's here now?
14: Claridge's. She came in with friends.
0: Well, doesn't seem to be upset over her loss, does she?
14: Nor the loss of her husband either, I take it.
0: Huh?
14: I'm interested in the association between her and this Norman King.
0: I see. Then you did have a talk with Miss Mildred Hankey, the maid, hmm?
14: Yes, I did. Why? Did you?
0: No. Inspector Finlay did.
14: What did he say about it?
0: Well, she suffered from an insane hate or jealousy because of this Mr. King.
14: I didn't see it quite that way.
0: That she berated the friendship shared by Mrs. Scott and him. This is what he jotted down. Investigate possibility of collusion between Hanky Girl and King.
14: Well, as I said, I didn't see it that way, but maybe he hit something.
0: Perhaps.
14: King's from New York. I'm going to make a phone call, see what I can learn about his background. In the meantime, I hope to meet him. At least I think he's here with Mrs. Scott.
0: You're going to see her, then?
14: Her message was that I could any time after 9. I plan to be available about 2 minutes after.
0: I shall be interested to hear.
14: Did you get anything from your files?
0: Nothing. Dreadfully and absolutely nothing.
14: At 5 minutes before 9, I arrived at Mrs. Scott's hotel. On the stroke of 9, I phoned her suite, and at 3 minutes after, I met her, a striking honey blonde with tanned skin and an athletic figure that dressed her clothes nicely.
21: I'm sorry I missed you in the country, Mr. Dollar.
14: It's all right, I should have phoned.
21: I suppose you're here to save what money you can for the insurance company in case my things aren't recovered.
14: Insurance companies don't operate that way, Mrs. Scott. They can afford not to.
21: Please sit down.
14: Thank you.
21: It's the expected thing, I guess. But I suspect one of the servants had something to do with it.
14: Do you have any special reason for that suspicion?
21: Oh, they're strange people. I don't know anything about them. I've had them 2 months, and I've never been comfortable with them around me.
14: Anything else?
21: Well, the more I've thought of it, the more it seems to make sense. The house was full of people to be suspected. One of them could have taken advantage of that.
14: The men at Scotland Yard say that it took between 15 and 20 minutes to force that drawer open the way it was done. Did you miss either of your servants for that length of time?
21: Not that I remember. It got a little confused by 11 or so.
14: Do you suspect anybody else, any of your guests?
21: Oh, good Lord, no. Most of them have a lot more than I do.
14: Did you know Norman King in the States, or did you meet him here?
21: Are you telling me suspect Norman?
14: I asked when you met him.
21: Why?
14: I wondered if you knew him well enough to know he has a record as a forger.
21: I don't believe it.
14: Checks. He signed the name of another widow. A copy of the record is being mailed to me.
21: I don't care. Doesn't make any difference. Norman didn't steal my jewelry. He wouldn't do that to me.
14: I wonder how many times the other widow said that.
21: You don't understand me. Norman and I are the same kind of people. You don't think I married a 70-year-old Texan for love, do you? Well, Norman's made up his mind what he wants out of life, too. He's talked about it. He doesn't care how he gets it, but he wouldn't take it from me.
14: Sure. Well, I wanted to meet you, Mrs. Scott, and I have. Norman King checked into the Dorchester yesterday. He checked out today, and now Scotland Yard can't find him. If you hear from him, maybe you'd better let us know.

0: Johnny Dollar.
1: Inspector Saylor.
0: Oh, hello. I'm sorry I took so long to answer. I just got up to my room.
1: Yes. I spoke to the clerk at the desk. He thought you might be going up now. Sent a ring. You saw Mrs. Scott?
0: Yes. I didn't learn much, but I don't think she's mixed up in it.
1: No. Well, perhaps I have some news for you.
0: What's that?
1: I just received a report of a killing in Limehouse. The constable described a piece of jewelry found at the scene, and it corresponds quite closely to the description of Mrs. Scott's emerald brooch.
0: Oh? Who was killed?
1: No identification yet. A man. I'm driving over. I wondered if you'd like me to pick you up.
0: Yes, I would. I'll be waiting in front of my hotel.

0: We will return you to the second act of Yours Truly, Johnny Dollar, in just a moment. What is the secret of Dr. Walter? Sorry, we don't have the answer, but we know where it can be found. Tomorrow night, over most of these same CBS stations, with a tale well calculated to keep you in suspense. The unique theater of thrills called Suspense looks into the eerie matter of Dr. Walter's private life. Another thrilling CBS suspense drama tomorrow night. And now with our star, Edmund O'Brien, we return you to the second act of Yours Truly, Johnny Dollar.
1: By the time we got to the dismal Coldwater flat near the Thames, the inevitable crowd had gathered in the street. The body was one flight up in a grubby room that showed plenty of signs that a struggle had taken place. The man obviously had been killed by a blow on the back of the head. He'd been identified by the landlady as George Kenzie, the renter of the room.
2: It was a bootblack who discovered the body. Said this George Kenzie owed him some money and wouldn't pay. He came up here tonight and found him dead. I found the brooch myself just under the chair there, sir.
3: Oh, yes. Thank you, Constable.
2: Right, sir. I'll be outside. Here now, you people that don't belong here, don't crowd the corridor. Move along now. Come along. Move along.
3: Is there any doubt in your mind, Mr. Dollar, that this is Mrs. Scott's brooch?
1: None at all. Look, the jeweler's mark on the back.
3: Well, then, we've made some progress. I hardly think we'd be so fortunate as to find the four remaining pieces here.
1: No. Offhand, it looks like there was trouble over dividing the loot, and the winner took the rest, don't you think?
3: Quite possibly. Norman King?
1: I'd feel better if he was found.
3: So would I. Matter of fact, I wish you'd keep your American criminals in America. You've quite enough to keep us busy without them.
4: Get your bloody hands off me.
3: Hello.
4: I haven't done nothing. I've gone to Mr. Kinsey's, six of me out and free will, and I don't need no help from nobody.
2: Not half you don't. Miss Glory Stokes, Inspector. She said she'd come to pay a visit to Mr. Kenzie, but she made off the other way when she heard the news.
3: Well, come in, Miss Stokes.
4: I will not. Not with him lying there like that.
3: Very well. Constable, ask Miss Stokes if she'll please accompany you to the yard. Mr. Dollar and I will see her there.
1: I suppose it's understood that when you're with Scotland Yard, you do as Scotland Yard does. We didn't search the place, but we learned it was empty of any more jewelry after a crew of technical men collected every possible bit of physical evidence in the room and started it towards the Yard's various laboratories. The results of their meticulous tests, comparisons, and examination fell into place later. We asked a few questions there without getting anything and then went back to the inspector's office where Glory Stokes waited for us.
4: Well, it's time, I must say.
3: I trust we haven't kept you waiting too long. This is Mr. Dollar, American investigator.
1: How do you do?
4: What would he be investigating that would concern me?
1: We'll explain the whole thing to you, Miss Stokes.
4: It ain't Miss Stokes. If something tells me, I'm going to wish it was.
3: You're married?
4: I am. That's why I was going to George Kinsey's. I haven't seen me Abby for 3 days. And I was going to ask George if he knew where the rotter was.
3: What's your husband's name?
4: Leonard Stokes.
1: You haven't seen him in 3 days.
4: That's right.
1: Couldn't he give you any idea where he was going?
4: No, why should he? I don't care where he goes, and he knows it.
3: But you said you were looking for him.
4: I was. If he's going to desert his poor wife, she's got a right to know, hasn't she?
3: Yeah, I suppose she has.
1: I take it he spent quite a lot of time with his George Kenzie.
4: Too much, if you ask me. George was no good. He was a thief. I knew he'd end up dead like this. And if I told Leonard once, I told him 100... that he'd get into trouble if he chummed with him. He is in trouble. Ain't he in trouble?
3: We aren't sure yet, Mrs. Stokes.
4: What kind of trouble?
1: Some jewelry was stolen from a woman in Seven Oaks.
4: Jewels? Oh,
1: One of the pieces was found in George Kenzie's room. There's still almost $100,000 worth missing.
3: More than 30,000 pounds, Mrs. Stokes.
4: 30,000? George did that?
1: Looks like it.
3: There's a possibility that your husband was involved also.
4: Don't make me laugh. He wouldn't have the brain.
1: The next morning, armed with pictures of both Stokes and the dead man, Inspector Sailors and I drove back to Seven Oaks. He dropped me at Hatchet House and went on to cover the village himself. Mrs. Scott received me in the library.
5: Good morning, Mr. Dollar.
1: Mrs. Scott, you must have left London early this morning.
5: Yes, I did. Have you made any progress?
1: Some, yes. Have you heard anything?
5: I was very unhappy after you left last night.
1: Why? Did you suddenly get lonesome for your jewels?
5: I think you know why. I made a confession to you. I let you see what I really am. I never do that.
1: It's all in confidence. Forget it.
5: I've been trying to. I got a radiogram from Norman King. It arrived here late yesterday afternoon.
1: Did you notify Scotland Yard?
5: No. I know you asked me to, but I didn't think it was necessary. He's on his way back to New York. He wouldn't do that with stolen jewelry, would he?
1: It would be stupid, but I'll want the name of the ship.
5: I'll give it to you. He inferred that he knew his record would come to light because of the theft and that he'd feel better leaving England before he was asked to leave. He's a stupid, irresponsible dunce.
1: Yeah. I have some photographs I want you to look at. Here, I'll spread them out on the table.
5: Who are they?
1: Pictures of this man may not be quite lifelike because he was dead when they were taken.
5: Who is he?
1: Name is George Kenzie. He was found beaten to death last night. Your emerald brooch was on the floor near him, so we're assuming he was killed because of your jewelry. You ever seen this man around here?
5: No, not that I remember.
1: I want you to remember one way or the other. It's possible that this man just received the stolen property from someone else, but if we can find somebody in the house or in the village who recognizes him, then we'll feel sure that he actually was the thief, or one of them anyway.
5: I'm trying to be sure.
1: What about the other one?
5: I don't think I've seen either of them.
1: And if you'll leave the room, I'd like to talk to your servants.
5: You're going out of your way to be nasty. You thoroughly despise me, don't you?
1: No. What I dislike is the fact that the physical part of you wasn't matched up with some mental apparatus that deserved it.
5: Why?
1: You asked me a personal question, Mrs. Scott.
5: No.
1: I want you to look at the photographs and think. It's important that we find out if you have ever seen either of these men in Seven Oaks.
6: Which one is deceased, sir?
1: This one.
6: How large was he?
1: A little under 6 feet. Miss Hankey?
7: I don't like looking at them, sir. I don't think I've seen either one of them, though.
6: There's something about this one, sir.
1: George Kenzie?
6: Was he plump?
1: No, I don't think you'd say plump. He was heavy, stocky.
6: There's something about him, sir. Can't put my finger quite on it, but there's something.
1: Could he have made deliveries here?
6: Who brought the luggage, Millie, the day after Mrs. Scott arrived?
7: Oh, I don't think it was him. Or this one either. They had their own lorry with a sign on it. Have you forgot?
6: I'm sure of it, sir. There's something about this one, but I can't remember what.
1: Well, thanks very much, both of you. If you do remember something, please notify Scotland Yard. Huh? In the village, Inspector Sailors had found a few people who thought they recognized George Kenzie and two who were positive. None of them had recognized Leonard Stokes. So by the time we had left Seven Oaks, we were fairly sure that Kenzie had been actively involved. But since he was dead, being sure didn't mean any progress. Nothing further developed that day, although in London a stream of suspects was questioned. The next morning, the situation hadn't changed, but I began to feel that in the face of the movement of Scotland Yard, a criminal would have to have more than brains and more than luck to escape. At 2 that afternoon, a report was phoned in that a man answering the description of Leonard Stokes had been seen boarding a train in Waterloo Station and followed to his compartment. Another call delayed the train so that Inspector Sailors and I were able to get aboard.
8: Here we are. If you don't mind, Stoller.
1: It's your island, Inspector.
8: Yes, thank you. Scotland Yard.
9: What?
8: Are you Leonard Stokes?
9: Am I? No, I'm not.
8: Who are you then, sir?
9: Well, I don't see how you've a right to
8: go. You must have identification. Let me see it, please.
9: All right. I'm Leonard Stokes. Who's he?
8: An American, Mr. Dollar, sent here to recover Mrs. Scott's stolen property.
1: You know where it is, Stokes?
8: Answer him.
9: It's all right. All right, I know when I'm beat. Yes, I know where it is. But I didn't kill George.
8: How did you know he was dead, Mr. Stokes?
6: Well, I tried to telephone him. That's how I found out.
1: He was killed because of the jewelry, wasn't he, Stokes?
6: I don't know. I don't know why he was killed.
8: When was the last time you saw him, Mr. Stokes?
6: Tuesday night.
8: You went to Seven Oaks?
6: I went to Seven Oaks, yes. Look, I'm willing to cooperate. Inspector, I'll tell you my part of it.
8: Well, that'll make it a great deal less difficult for all of us.
6: Yes, sir. Well, he asked me to go to Seven Oaks with him. I didn't know what he was up to. I thought we was just going for a little drive.
1: Out of five pieces missing, Stokes, we found one in Kenzie's room. Now, if you know where the rest of them are, you must have known what he was up to.
6: If I had, I wouldn't have gone. That's the truth. Before I...

0: It was too late. On the road back to London, he told me. He told me whether I knew it or not, I'd just stolen some jewels. Well, I thought he was joking. Then he showed them to me and he says, who's going to believe you, Len boy, when you say that you didn't know nothing about it? Oh, what could I do?
1: What did you do?
0: I drove back to London.
1: Why was there only one piece of jewelry in Kenzie's room?
0: Well, that's all he took. Said he wanted to give it to a chum.
1: And you took care of the rest of it?
0: Well, I was afraid to do anything else, sir. He kept telling me I was complicated in it.
1: Stokes' innocence, as far as the robbery was concerned, became a little embarrassing even to him by the time we got him off the train and back to Scotland Yard. But his denial of any knowledge of Kenzie's murder was borne out, A, by an alibi that proved him innocent, and B, the result of one of the laboratory tests mentioned earlier. Traces of lip rouge found on the dead man's clothing pointed the way to the murderer.
2: Mrs. Scott is resting in her room and left orders not to be disturbed.
1: We won't disturb her, Garrett. Is Miss Hankey here?
2: She's in the pantry, sir.
1: Could you show us?
2: This way, please.
1: Thank you, Garrett.
3: Oh, Mr. Dollar.
1: This is Inspector Saylors from Scotland Yard, Miss Hankey. Miss Hankey.
3: How do you do? You've come after me, haven't you?
1: Yes, I think we have.
3: I don't mind. I don't care about anything now.
1: You did recognize the photographs of George Kenzie, didn't you?
3: Recognize them? Yes, I suppose so. I remembered the man I fell in love with. I told you I was going to marry, didn't I, Mr. Dollar?
1: You met him in Seven Oaks?
3: Yes. He told me he lived in London. And I felt like a child. I'd never gotten to know anyone who lived in London. When you're born in Penrith, you never do. He was so nice. He could talk so I could listen all night.
4: Did he question you concerning Mrs. Scott?
3: He took me to London. And he told me he wanted to marry me. And I believed him.
1: Millie, we're sorry.
3: I wanted a husband the same as every girl. But he was lying. He knew I was a servant. And he found out about things.
4: Then, inadvertently, you told him about the entertainment Tuesday night.
3: The party? He said it was going to come. I left the rear door unlocked because I was going to give him some refreshments. I thought he hadn't come. But he had. He lied to me. That's why I killed him.
1: You went to London last night?
3: Yes. He told me to leave London. He told me to go back to Penrith. Then I knew that he'd lied to me and that he'd stolen the jewelry. He called me a stupid country girl. And that's when I hit him. I hit him and hit him. Because it was true. That's all I am. A servant. And I'll never be anything else.

0: Expense account item 2, miscellaneous, $317.75. Item 3, same as item 1, transportation back to Hartford. Expense account total, $1,182.75. Remarks? The jewelry was recovered, but in spite of its value, that didn't seem too important. The importance, as I saw it, lay in the complete reversal of values. Mildred Hankey, who only wanted goodness, had found badness. And Marcella Scott? Marcella Scott left for Capri the following day. It was truly Johnny Dollar.
1: Yours truly, Johnny Dollar, stars Edmund O'Brien in the title role and is written by Gil Dowd with music by Eddie Dunstetter. Edmund O'Brien can soon be seen in the Paramount Pictures production, Warpath. Featured in tonight's cast were John McIntyre, Ben Wright, Tudor Owen, Jeanette Nolan, and Virginia Gregg. Yours truly, Johnny Dollar, is transcribed in Hollywood by Jaime Del Valle. This is Dan Cubberly inviting you to join us next week at this time when Edmund O'Brien returns as...
0: Yours truly, Johnny Dollar.

Tonight's the last Bing Crosby show of the season on CBS. What's more, Ken Murray, his pretty blonde songbird, Laurie Anders, and folk singer Burl Ives are all on hand to help the groaner ring down the curtain. 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
1: 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The following is an accounting of my expenditures during investigation of the Earl Chadwick matter. 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
3: The man has been seen alive, Dollar. I never was satisfied that he was dead. His boat, a small cruiser, was found wrecked, you know, but never a body.
1: How long ago was that?
3: A little over 4 years ago, 1945. He was declared dead in 1947 in appellate court, and we were forced to meet the claim of his widow. Or his wife and accomplice, as it might seem now. Go ahead. Here's the lady that saw and spoke to him. Mrs. Marshall, this is Mr. Dollar.
4: How do you do?
1: Mrs. Marshall?
3: Now, I want you to tell Mr. Dollar what you told me, Mrs. Marshall, if you will.
4: Well, my husband and I had been in Bermuda for 3 days.
3: Mrs. Marshall, explain that you knew Earl Chadwick before.
4: Oh, yes, yes, we knew him. Not too well, thank heaven, but well enough to be pointed out as friends of that embezzler. You know how people are.
1: Embezzler, Mrs. Marshall?
3: Oh, yes, there was attendant theft. He worked at the Monticello Loan Company in New York City. $30,000 disappeared at the same time he did. Police theory was that he wrecked his boat while attempting to leave with the money. Now, Mrs. Marshall, how you happened to see him?
4: We'd been there 3 days, and that night we went to this nightclub in Hamilton, slumming, so to speak. It's called the Port of Castile on the waterfront. It had been a number of years, mind you, and Chadwick was much thinner, but I recognized him. He was seated with some sailors, and I said, Jerome, doesn't that look like Earl Chadwick?
3: And then you spoke to him.
4: What else could I do? I was dying of curiosity. When he got up to leave, I met him and said, aren't you Earl Chadwick? He denied it, of course, but being that close, I'm positive that it was.
1: What did he say? Did he give you a name?
4: No, but I found out. I felt I was quite within my rights in asking a few questions. The name he's using is George Brewster.
3: Well, Dollar?
1: What about Chadwick's wife? What happened to her?
3: She remarried one of his business associates, Harold Anderson. Yeah. I had the girls draw up a complete record on the case. Photographs, police reports, everything you'll need. The wife's address is there in Queens, I think.
1: All right, Mr. Scarf. I'll do what I can. Expense account item two. $250 plane ticket and miscellaneous expenses between Hartford and Bermuda. I drew an aisle seat and one of the worst hazards of air travel or any other kind of travel.
5: I'll tell you something. Pays to study these places before you go to them. I've been out there before. Nothing teaches like experience. But before my first trip, I knew more about Bermuda than lots of the folks that live there, see?
1: Well, that's very interesting.
5: Yeah, yes, sir. Quite a history. Spoiled now, though. People aren't worth anything anymore. You know what spoiled them? Tourists.
1: Mm-hmm.
5: Yeah, took away all their ambition. Turned them into a bunch of lazy beggars and horse traders. Don't farm anymore. Don't do anything but work the tourists. Now, I don't want to be a wet blanket, you understand?
1: Oh, yeah, yeah.
5: But keep an eye on your wallet. They'll strip you if you give them a chance. My business is farm tools. What's yours?

0: Yes, sir.
1: My name is Dollar. Here's my credentials. I'd like to see the chief constable.
0: Yes, sir.
2: Yes?
0: Mr. Dollar to see you, sir. An insurance investigator from the States.
2: Yes, of course. Send him in.
0: Right, sir. That door, Mr. Dollar.
1: Thank you.
3: Pleasure, Mr. Dollar. Your company cabled that you were coming. Sit down.
1: Thank you.
3: Well, now, you're here to look into the affairs of one George Brewster. What's he been up to?
1: I'm not sure he's been up to anything yet. According to a witness, he answers the description of a man who disappeared from New York a few years ago with $30,000. He was declared dead, and the company that hired me paid off an $80,000 insurance claim to his wife.
3: I see. Quite a valuable chap.
1: Yeah, if he is the chap. Well, what about this Brewster? Do you people know him?
3: We acquainted ourselves with him after the cable arrived. Nothing against him. Lives a rather rum life. Doesn't seem to have much.
1: Are his papers in order? Passport? Visas?
3: I trust that he wouldn't be here if they were not. Like any other paradise, Mr. Dollar, Bermuda is forced to accept the existence of a certain percentage of misplaced or lost persons on its outskirts. That's what they are.
1: They?
3: Here's the address.
1: Thank you.
3: At the lower end of King George Road. Do you wish transportation?
1: No, don't bother. The walk will do me good. I decided against the King George Road address. Instead, I returned to my hotel, memorized the photographs of Earl Chadwick, subtracting a little weight from the somewhat flabby face. And that night, I found myself a table near the door at the Port of Castile. I sat there, nursing a minimum of foul drinks. It was 10 o'clock before he came in and found standing space at the bar. George Brewster? Or Earl Chadwick?
4: What's the matter with you? What is this?
1: I'm curious, too. How about coming over to my table?
4: All right. You act like a cop.
1: Just 50% cop, no badge. I'm working for Tri-State Life Insurance Company.
4: What does that mean?
1: They insured a man and paid off to his wife. Now they aren't sure he's dead.
4: He belongs to that other name you threw at me. What was it? Chadwick?
1: Earl Chadwick.
4: And I must look like him.
1: Here's a snapshot.
4: He's fatter, but it's pretty close at that. You know, about a week ago, some crazy old dame I never saw before called me some other name. It might have been Chadwick. I thought she'd drunk over her quota.
1: She was an old friend of Chadwick's. She swears she'd recognize him if she saw him. And she swears she saw him.
4: It's weird, isn't it? I suppose it happens more often than we know about. What do you want? My papers and stuff?
1: They might help.
4: Sure, I'll write down my address. Come on out anytime tomorrow. There you are.
1: Thank you. I should recover from these drinks by noon.
4: Well, that'll be all right. It's crazy, isn't it? Things like this could get your goat.

0: guy George was talking about last night?
1: Probably. I'm Johnny Dollar. Is George here?
0: No, he had to leave. But he said you could come in. He said you could look at this stuff. Here's his passport and cards and things.
1: How long have you known him?
0: 2 years last month.
1: Do you know where he came from?
0: Never asked me where I came from. This guy, he looks like. He had a wife?
1: Yeah. I want to take some of his personal things into town to check his prints against this passport. Shaving brush, if he uses one, tubes, jars, anything.
0: You think he's the guy?
1: I'll have to find out.
2: Never mind.
0: You told me you were going.
2: The prints would check against the passport, but it wouldn't make any difference. Now that it's started, why stretch it out? Why not make it easy?
0: George?
2: No, Earl. I'd almost forgotten. Earl, where can we talk?
1: I've got a hotel room. The statement he made filled in most of the blanks in the case. One, his wife was to have met him in Mexico City, but hadn't. Two, most of the stolen funds had gone to his wife to keep her going until she collected the insurance.
2: So she got married. I didn't know that. She told me to wait, and I did. Grace married.
1: We can leave for the States
2: Grace
1: anytime you're
2: Harold.
1: Ready.
2: Huh? Oh, I can be ready anytime you say. All I have to do is pack a few things and say goodbye to Fran.
1: Expense account item 3, space for 2 on New York-bound plane. Chadwick was a hard man to figure out, but one thing I did realize. Now that he'd started, he was almost happy to be going back to the people he'd left. We arrived in the evening, and the next morning, I was told when I telephoned that Mrs. Grace Chadwick Anderson and her husband were at home and would receive me.
3: Oh, good morning.
2: Hello, Grace. Harold.
4: I beg your pardon?
3: Oh, I understand, Harold. This must be the man that Mrs. Marshall phoned about, you know, the one in Bermuda.
2: Oh, come now, Grace, that's no good.
3: Who are you, anyway? Mr. Dollar, for what purpose did you and this man come here?
1: I brought him here so you could identify him as your missing husband.
3: That's idiotic. There is the faintest resemblance, yes, but that's all.
4: What do you have in mind, Mr. Dollar? Now, no crude extortion attempt like this will get you anything but arrest. I knew Earl Chadwick, and I'll swear under oath that this man is not he.
2: I should think you would, Harold.
4: Who are you, and where did you learn my name?
3: Get him out of here.
2: Why? Why not talk over old times, Grace?
1: Wait a minute. All right, Mrs. Anderson, Mr. Anderson. I'm sorry I've taken up your time. Come on.
2: Dollar, what's the matter? You too?
1: Come on.
4: I'm sorry, dear. I know it's been unpleasant for you.
2: Who do you think I am? I asked you, who do you think I am?
1: That doesn't count. You're legally dead. What about your parents?
2: They're dead. But I have friends or people that knew me.
1: They're no good. If your wife won't identify you, they're no good. You worked for a loan company. They must have your prints.
2: I took them from the files and destroyed them when I left.
1: How are your teeth?
2: What?
1: Teeth. Who was your dentist here in town?
2: Dr. Field. It's been so long. Dr. Homer Field. Drake, Professional Building, Manhattan.
1: He'll still have your x-rays on file. They're as good as fingerprints. Go there this morning. Don't use your name. Give him your other name, George Brewster. Have a new set of x-rays taken. I'll do the rest.
2: All right.
1: Hold it. Now look, I don't have to hire somebody to follow you, do I?
2: No. Oh, no. Not after I've seen them. You don't have to worry about my going anyplace.
1: Expense account item 4, $25, services of a private detective. Assignment, tailing Earl Chadwick and or George Brewster. At 1 o'clock, he had left the dentist's office and gone to his hotel room. At 3, he was still there. And at 4:30, I arrived in the office of Dr. Homer Field.
5: Brewster? Oh, yes, yes, his x-rays have come through. They're on the clamps. Don't touch them, please. What is your interest?
1: Police identification.
5: Oh, yes, yes, well, always happy to cooperate.
1: Thank you. Now, how about digging in your files for the x-rays on a patient named Chadwick? Earl Chadwick.
5: I'd be glad to.
6: Chadwick. Earl M. Chadwick, is that your man?
1: That's the name.
5: Ah, well, 1945. Ooh. He should have been in for hygiene.
1: Those pictures, how do they compare with this new set, Brewster?
5: Well, let's have a look. Ah. There's malocclusion, lower bicuspid, impacted third molar. Ah, erosion inlay, very interesting.
1: You mean they're the same in both sets of pictures?
5: Oh, no, definitely not.
1: Oh. But a man's mouth could change since 1945, couldn't it?
5: Yes, it could, especially with neglect, but that would never cause a man to grow new teeth. Now, you see here, Brewster has one more incisor than Chadwick. The whole character of the mouth is different, I see.
1: Yeah, I see. It's different, all right.
5: Definitely. These two men would not look even faintly alike.
7: 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And now with our star, Edmund O'Brien, we return to the second act of Yours Truly, Johnny Dollar.
1: Look, Dr. Field, these x-rays labeled Earl Chadwick, could they be misfiled? Could they be under the wrong name?
5: Misfiled? No, definitely not. My assistant has been with me for 10 years. Never made a mistake yet.
1: Oh. Well, then could anyone else have gotten in here and planted a different set under that name?
5: But why? I would realize the difference the moment I looked into the mouth, that erosion inlay alone.
1: Yeah, I know. Look, your office, has it been broken into?
5: Yeah, a long time ago, for narcotics.
1: How long ago?
5: 6, 7 years ago, during the war.
1: But not since then?
5: I've missed nothing.
1: The janitor, the nightman, does he have a key?
5: No. It's cleaned in the evening, just before I leave. Robbery is out of the question. Just what is your problem, Mr. Dollar?
1: Well, if I wanted to plan some x-rays in a file, where could I get some?
5: Well, I never thought of it. But
1: where would I go? Would you give me some?
5: Oh, no, definitely not. That would be most unethical, unless, of course, you were a patient of mine and the x-rays were of your own mouth.
1: Oh, thank you, Doctor. I think that's what I wanted to hear you say. Before dark, I made 2 more stops, searching for something to help me prove that Earl Chadwick was alive, if he was. The Hall of Records had nothing but a couple of certificates on him. One recorded his birth, the other recorded his death. I checked the wanted file at police headquarters. They had checked him out in 47 when the court had pronounced him dead. On my way out of there, I made 2 phone calls. The second was to the detective I'd hired.
8: Yeah?
1: Landro, what are you doing in your office? Did you lose him or get tired?
8: He was on to me, Dollar. He got into the crowds at Macy's. I put the houseman at his hotel on it. He's watching his door.
1: I just phoned his room. He's not there. What's he been up to?
8: He left the hotel at 318 and took a cab over to 3rd Avenue.
1: What address?
8: A pawn shop, Johnny. He bought a gun.
1: Nice going, Landro. If you decide to change over to stopping traffic at school crossings, use me as a reference.

0: Where's your husband, Miss Anderson?
1: He's here, but he
0: Come
1: doesn't...
0: Come on, I want to talk to you both.
1: You have no right, Captain Harding.
0: Where is he?
2: What is it, Grace? Oh, it's you again.
0: That's right.
1: He forced his way into the house. Make him get out, Harold.
2: I will if I have to. Now, look here. I don't know what that imposter has told you, and I don't care. If you choose to believe his lies, that's your business. And a sorry business it is. But I will not allow my wife and my home to be upset by his schemes any longer.
0: Are you through?
2: No, not quite. It's obvious to us, if it's not to you, that this man learned of the unexplained details surrounding Earl's death and is attempting to use this vague resemblance to his advantage. Now, extortionists land in prison, Mr. Dollar. And the only reason I haven't turned to the police before this is that we want to escape the notoriety of having past tragedies lived again.
0: He bought a gun this afternoon. That makes him look like the double-crossed husband, doesn't it?
2: Man's a maniac. I'm going to ask for police protection.
1: Where is he?
0: Who?
1: This man. Do you know where he is?
0: When I found out he bought a gun, I was afraid he was coming here to use it.
1: Harold, I can't believe this is happening.
2: Now, Grace, please. Why would he harm us? He doesn't know us, and we don't know him. He bought the gun to convince you, Dollar.
0: He knows a lot about you, Anderson. He knows you were Chadwick's immediate superior in the loan company before he disappeared.
1: Harold, it couldn't be, could it?
2: Grace.
1: It's been a long time. Maybe some disease could change a person that much. But he would have contacted
2: Grace,
1: me.
2: Grace, Earl is dead.
1: How did this man learn so much about us?
0: As far as I can see, he's made only one mistake. The size of the theft. He says he stole 10,000. According to the record, 30,000 was missing. Of course, it's possible that it isn't a mistake. That somebody in the firm who knew what his plan was picked up the odd 20,000 and put it on Chadwick's account.
2: Mr. Dollar, I have one thing to say to you before you leave. Earl Chadwick is dead.
0: You're so right. And that's what troubles me. A legally dead man running around loose with a gun makes an interesting situation. Did you ever think of that? Who would the police look for? I'm going to my hotel in case you want to phone in your answer.

0: Where have you been, Chadwick?
1: Right here. The maid let me in.
0: What's the idea?
1: I was scared somebody was following me. I got the feeling they hired somebody to get rid of me.
0: No.
1: Why not?
0: They haven't thought of that yet. Give me the gun.
1: I need it.
0: Come on, where is it?
1: Never mind. Get away from me.
0: Come on, where are you carrying
1: it? Hey, you... How did you know I had it?
0: What were you going to do with it?
1: I told you I was scared. You thought I was going to kill them?
0: The idea crossed my mind.
1: No. What good would that do?
0: How should I know what's going on in that head of yours? Why'd you come back, then?
1: Just to get things straightened out.
0: You wouldn't have had to. I haven't found a way to prove who you are.
1: Oh, I knew I didn't have to come back. But everything was stagnant. Being George Brewster was dull. I thought that's what I wanted. A new identity, even without Grace. But I guess nobody's ever satisfied. And when you have a choice of who you want to be, then it's really hard. What about the X-rays?
0: No good. The set under Chadwick didn't match the one you had taken today.
1: They had to.
0: They made a switch with somebody else's, probably Anderson's. It's an easy office to enter. Probably hired a cat burglar. Nothing at the Hall of Records, nothing at police headquarters. You're dead.
1: What did the police say?
0: I didn't talk to them. Why should I? The case is closed. You're dead.
1: Lazarus, come forth. And he that was dead came forth bound hand and foot with grave clothes. And his face was bound about with a napkin.
0: Yeah?
2: Landro, Johnny.
0: No, yeah. Sorry, I blew up.
2: Forget it. I lost him, didn't I? How is it?
0: Oh, it's a mess. I'm not getting any place. The only proof I can find is proof that he's dead.
2: Maybe he should stay there.
0: Yeah, I'm getting ideas myself.
2: What about his draft board? They take prints.
0: Police checked in 47. They lost. Look, I'm going to have to dummy up something. I don't want you to violate any trade secrets, but do you know a good forger?
2: That depends.
0: It'll be practically legal. All I need is a driver's license.
2: I think that can be managed, Johnny. When?
0: Tonight.
2: It'll cost.
0: Well, I'm working for a wealthy company. Oh, there's more, too, Landro. How about meeting us in your office in 45 minutes?
2: Sure, Johnny. Bring a bottle.
0: Expense account item 5, $500, one bogus 1947 driver's license complete with Chadwick's thumbprint. By 10 p.m., we were back in Landro's office.
2: Johnny, how desperate is this, Anderson?
0: Desperate enough to welcome a nice, fast deal. Don't quote a price unless you have to. Just get him down here.
2: Why anybody goes through all this to make prison?
1: Prison?
0: Come on, Landro, get on the phone. There's the number.
2: You're my client. Mr. Harold Anderson, I'll be blunt. This is blackmail. I'm calling in the interests of Earl Chadwick. No, he isn't. He's alive. But I do have proof. A driver's license he took out just before he disappeared as a sort of a double check on the past. You'll believe it when you see it. It's for sale. He doesn't want to go to prison any more than you do, but he needs money. I said you'd believe it when you saw it. I think it'd be worth a trip over here. We'll talk price then. We meet here. Number 465 Tide Building, 7th Avenue. It's no bluff. Nobody knows about it. I'll be alone. He doesn't believe it.
0: When'll he be here?
2: He said 45 minutes.
0: Good. Now, don't make the price too high. Set up a meeting with him tomorrow and we'll have the police here.
1: Well, step forth, Lazarus.
0: Empty the ashtrays, Landro. Looks like three men have been here. He arrived at 11:30. Chadwick and I, in an adjoining room with the door cracked, watched his wary entrance.
3: Who are you?
2: The name is on the door.
3: Landro. You work under a license issued by the state of New York.
2: Sometimes, but the license isn't important tonight. You won't make any trouble. Sit down.
3: Well, Landro?
2: Here it is. Just look. Name, a serial number, a date, a signature, and a thumbprint.
3: Where is he?
2: He'll phone me in the morning.
3: Well, where's the man from the insurance company?
2: Looking for Chadwick. He doesn't know about this yet.
3: Why? Why has he waited this long?
2: He didn't know everything that had happened. You and his wife. The money you made on it.
3: What's the price?
2: Well, as he put it to me, it ought to be figured from the 20 grand you took and the advance you've made in the company the last few years.
3: How much?
2: He'd like to start at 15,000.
3: It would take a while.
2: 5,000 tomorrow, say around noon. The other 10 within a week. That's when you get the license.
3: Well, it would have to be later than noon tomorrow, but I brought 1,500 with me.
2: That's a deal.
3: All right. I'll give it to you.
2: Hey, watch it. Don't do it.
3: Anderson.
1: Wait, Dollar.
3: Landro, down. Landro.
2: I'm all right.
3: Chadwick. Chadwick. Chadwick. Pulse. Pull his collar down.
1: Nothing?
3: Nothing. I don't know what your company can do about it now. Both Mr. and Mrs. Anderson gave statements to the police that same night, confessing their contribution to the original crime. You'll have a hard time prying Harold Anderson loose from the clutches of the state, which is working on a murder indictment for him. About the wife, Grace, I don't know. If she's not found guilty as an accessory, I'd be happy to appear as a witness if she's brought to trial on fraud charges. As for my part in it, I'm not proud of myself, but I was hired to find a dead man. And I finally found one, just before he lived. Expense account total, $1,575.30. Yours truly, Johnny Dollar.
4: Yours truly, Johnny Dollar, stars Edmund O'Brien in the title role and is written by Gil Dowd and David Ellis, with music composed and conducted by Leith Stevens. Edmund O'Brien can soon be seen starring in the Columbia Pictures production, The Los Angeles Story. 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

0: 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The following is an accounting of expenditures during my investigation of the Dameron matter. Expense account item one, $240, plane fare and incidentals, Hartford to San Francisco. I arrived 10 hours after the news of the National Savings and Loan holdup reached the office. Lieutenant Benson was waiting for me when I got to the city hall.
1: Yeah, you're just in time, Dollar. My men picked up Bernie Manners a few minutes ago. He's down the hall.
0: Manners? He the one you got an identification on?
1: Yes. Watchman looked at some mugs we pulled from the files and spotted him right away. Said Manners was one of the four men who did the job.
0: Oh, it's quick work.
1: Shall we go on down?
0: Yeah, sure. What about this Manners?
1: Well, he's a two-time loser. 25 arrests on his card. All the way from narcotics violation to armed robbery. We'll see what he has to say before we check out his mama sheet.
0: How'd they get him?
1: When the watchman made him, why, we put out an APB. One of the units spotted him because he was going into a saloon. This way.
0: Oh. Have any trouble?
1: No.
0: They find anything on him?
1: $2.40. No gun, nothing. You, got a smoke?
0: Oh, yeah, sure.
1: Some fresh air.
0: Yeah, here you go.
1: Oh, thanks. Well, what do you think of our weather out here?
0: Oh, pretty nice, pretty nice. We're still having snow.
1: I haven't been east in 13 years. Forgotten what it looks like.
2: I don't know what you guys are talking about. I didn't have nothing to do with nothing.
0: This Manners?
1: Yeah. Sergeant Friedman, Johnny Dollar.
3: Hi.
0: Hiya.
1: Hello, Bernie.
2: Hello, Lieutenant.
1: Well, let's have it.
2: Of what?
1: A story on the National Savings and Loan job.
2: I don't know anything about the National Savings and Loan job.
1: Four men walked in there about midnight last night, shot the watchman, cracked the safes, and got away with $65,000. Now you know about it?
2: I don't know anything. What are you guys trying to hang on me?
1: Where were you last night, Bernie?
2: When last night?
1: Between 10 o'clock and 2 o'clock.
2: I was in my room, sleeping.
1: Can you prove you were sleeping last night in your room?
2: Who can prove they were sleeping?
1: And a landlady, somebody like that.
2: I don't know.
1: What do you know?
2: Huh?
1: About the national savings job.
2: Nothing. I don't know nothing.
3: Look, Bernie, you can make this thing a whole lot easier.
2: I can?
3: Now, who worked it with you?
1: Who were the other three men in on it?
3: Oh, come on, Bernie. You were always pretty good at talking.
2: I'm not going to tell you anything. I don't have anything to tell you.
1: How are you making a living these days?
2: What?
1: What do you do for a living?
2: Well, I've been driving a truck up to last week.
1: Huh? Where?
2: Coast Trucking Outfit.
1: Did you quit?
2: I was fired.
1: Why?
2: I got in a beef with the boss.
1: Check that.
3: Yeah.
0: Lieutenant Benson and Sergeant Friedman continued to question the suspect. He refused to admit any part in the burglary of the National Savings and Loan Company, or to name any people who were connected with it. An hour went by. He still refused to talk. 2 hours.
2: I'm getting tired.
1: So am I.
3: All of us are tired, Bernie. Now, look, why don't you open your face so we can get some rest?
2: I've told you I didn't have anything to say. Who's this joker?
0: Me? My name's Dollar, Bernie. I'm from the insurance company.
2: What's he doing here?
1: Worrying about you and your friends.
2: You don't have to worry about me, Dollar.
0: I'll try not to.
2: I thought maybe you was a lawyer. Do I get to see a lawyer?
1: What do you want to see a lawyer for?
2: To get out of here, that's why.
1: You aren't getting out of here, Bernie. You know that. Now, tell us all about it.
3: Come on, Bernie. You know it's all over. We got enough to take you into court right now.
2: Don't give me that.
1: Uh-huh. Don't you believe it?
2: No.
1: Hand me that.
3: Yeah, sure. There you go.
1: Thanks. You know what this is, Bernie?
2: No.
1: It's a notarized statement from the watchman that was killed. His name was Fuller. I talked to him just before he died. You know what this says? It says that you were one of the four men who robbed the National Savings and Loan Company last night. Listen. Me, Please state your full name. Him. Henry Fuller. Me. Where do you live? Him. 235 22nd Avenue. Me. I understand that you are seriously hurt. Is that true? Him. Yes. Me. Do you believe that you are about to die from injuries you have received? Him. Yes. Me. Have you any hope of recovery from the effects of these injuries? Him. No.
2: Listen, I...
3: Shut up, Bernie, and listen.
1: Me. Who caused the injuries from which you are suffering? Him. One of the robbers. Me. Is this a picture of one of the men who caused your injuries? Him? Yes. He was looking at a mugshot of you, Bernie. There were four witnesses in that hospital room when Fuller made this statement. It's a positive identification on you. Well?
2: Can I have a glass of water?
3: Later, maybe.
1: Who were the other men?
2: I don't know what you're talking about.

0: Questioning went on. Another hour passed. Everybody got pretty tired. Manners still admitted nothing. It was the usual method of interrogation. Hammer away, hammer away. Sooner or later, he'd spill something important. Lieutenant Benson knew his job.
1: Once more, Bernie. Who were the other men?
2: For the 20th time, there were no other men.
3: There were four of you, Bernie.
2: Why didn't we play bridge?
1: Tell us what you did all day yesterday.
2: What?
1: Start with from the time you got up.
2: I try to remember.
3: Yeah, we're all interested.
2: Well, what is this?
1: Go on, Bernie. Tell it.
2: What? I got up about 10. I fooled around all day, and I got to bed early.
1: Very nice.
2: What do you want me to tell you?
1: What you did all day, who you were with, where you went.
2: Oh,
1: and after you tell us that, you can tell us how you worked on the National Savings and Loan Office.
2: I'll tell you nothing, nothing.
3: All right, what's your name?
2: What?
3: What's your name?
2: Bernie Manners, you know my name.
3: Where do you live?
2: I told you.
3: Tell us your address.
2: 2020 Army Street.
3: Who worked with you?
2: Nobody, nobody.
1: Yeah, just a minute. Benson? Okay, that'll do it. That was about you, Bernie.
2: What about me, Lieutenant? What about me?
1: Guess what the crime lab found tucked behind one of the cushions in the front seat of your car.
2: Oh?
1: $20,000, Bernie. You didn't hide it very well.
2: I didn't think you'd be looking.
1: Did you use your car?
2: Yeah.
1: Who were the others?
2: Eddie Page, Jack Ivers.
1: One more.
2: The other guy was called Chick. I didn't know him.
1: Chick won.
2: Just Chick. He figured the whole thing.
1: Who contacted you?
2: Eddie. He put me in on. But Chick ran it.
1: Where can we get hold of Chick?
2: I don't know.
1: Now, what about Eddie Page?
2: I don't know.
1: Jack Iowa.
2: No.
1: It won't do you any good to lie now.
2: I'm not lying. I just don't know where you can get hold of any of them.
1: Now, what'd you do after the job?
2: Well, we all got in my car and beat it. I let them off near the Fairmont.
1: All three of them?
2: Yeah.
1: That way you split the money?
2: No, we did that before we left the loan company. Look, I'm tired.
1: Now, one more thing. Who shot Fuller?
2: This Chick.
1: Are you sure?
2: Well, he was the only one who had a gun. Sure, I'm sure.
1: Why'd they shoot him?
2: I couldn't figure that myself. We're all leaving the place. The watchman was all tied up and it was no trouble. Chick walked over, stuck the gun in his back and let him have it.
0: Bernie Manners gave us a description of the man known only as Chick. It was pretty much the same as the description given by the watchman. A check through the moniker files revealed a possible 23 persons who answered the general description and background of Chick. Manners was shown a picture of each one. Couldn't identify any of them. I went back to my hotel and went to bed. The next morning, I was with Lieutenant Benson.
1: They checked the slugs taken from Fuller's body.
0: Any luck?
1: No, they came from a .45 automatic revolver. Looks like it might be a Colt.
0: Well, that checks with what Manners said.
1: Yeah, but nothing in our files on the gun itself. Manners is in the mug room now. If this Chick ever did time in any California prison, we'll have him on file.
0: The hard way, huh?
1: Mm-hmm. Odd case. Man's been killed.
0: What about the other two, Page and Ivers?
1: Ivers was released from San Quentin 3 months ago. Parole office gave us an address for him on Turk Street. Quinlan Friedman went out there, but the people who run the rooming house say Ivers hasn't been around for 2 days. I've got the place staked out.
0: What was he in San Quentin for?
1: Grand theft auto. Did 4 years.
0: That the only time he fell?
1: Mm-hmm. Page has had a little more experience. He's older than Manners or Ivers. He's a two-time loser. Both convictions were for armed robbery. Police in Denver want him for questioning, too.
0: Any leads on him?
1: No local address. He has a sister who lives in Eureka. Police there are talking to him. Should be getting something pretty soon. Communication's been broadcasting this every 30 minutes all night long.
0: I left Lieutenant Benson so I could talk with the auditors who've been working with the people at National Savings and Trust. By that time, they determined that $68,000 had been taken in the robbery. I spoke to the claims adjuster who'd flown in from Hartford and the officials of the company. I explained the situation with the police and the recovery of $20,000 of the stolen money. They agreed to suspend their claim pending the arrest of the other three suspects and the possible recovery of the entire loot. Expense account item 2, 10 cents, phone call. I checked with Lieutenant Benson about 4 o'clock.
4: Hi.
0: Hi.
4: You're just in time. We got a lead on Page.
0: Oh, yeah?
4: 1485 Clare Street.
0: I'll meet you out in front.
4: Right.
0: Expense account item 3, $1.35. Cab fare to the address on Clare Street.
5: Hi.
0: Hi. In there?
5: Yeah. You want to be in on this?
0: If it's all right with you.
5: Okay. Friedman's covering the back entrance. Quinlan's in the lobby.
0: Let's go. How'd you get it?
5: Eureka police talked to Page's sister. Said she'd been writing him here under the name of Ernest Lawyers.
0: Oh.
5: We'll take it over there.
0: Yeah.
6: Who's there?
7: Looking for Mr. Lawyers. You, Mr. Lawyers?
6: Yeah. What do you want?
7: Package.
6: Who from?
7: It's, Mrs. William Redding, Eureka, California. I have to sign for it.
6: Okay.
8: You want to see I...
5: You alone, Page?
8: Who are you?
5: Police, get your hat. Come on, let's go. Want to take a look over there, Donald?
0: Yeah.
7: What is this? Bernie Manners spilled it all.
0: Look out. He's got a gun.
5: Drop that, Page.
8: No good, mister.
9: Why, you lousy cop.
8: All right.
5: Come on, get up. Put your hands out. All right, let's go, Page.

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0: Sergeants Quinlan and Friedman took the suspect, Eddie Page, downtown. I drove over to the emergency hospital with Lieutenant Benson, where they patched up the cut on his temple where Page had slugged him with his gun. After that, we returned to headquarters. Sergeant Friedman met us outside the interrogation room.
1: How do you feel, Joe?
2: Oh, headache. And what about him?
1: Real quiet so far.
2: Fine.
1: We went over the apartment. Now, you'll be happy about this, Dollar.
0: More money?
1: $15,000 stuck in a suitcase.
2: Your insurance company's doing well so far.
0: Yeah.
2: Well, let's see about Tough Boy. Remember me?
1: I remember both of you. How's your head?
2: I'll get over it.
0: How's your chin?
2: I'd like to get at you again.
0: Kind of like to get at you.
1: That's all he's been saying ever since he landed.
0: You're tied in with Bernie Manners and Jack Ivers on this thing, Page.
2: Am I?
0: Yeah. And that's enough for us.
2: I suppose you're going to send me to prison.
0: I suppose we are.
2: Some talk.
0: Who's Chick?
2: Chick?
0: The other guy.
2: I don't know.
0: Where's Ivers?
2: I don't know. Bernie had to stay in here 6 hours. How long are you going to take, Page? As long as you like. We've got all the time in the world.
0: So have I. You know, we found your cut of the job in your room. Bernie's already told us about you. You're not going to admit anything, huh?
2: Why should I?
0: Man was killed on that job. As a murder charge to go along with everything else.
2: Do tell. You can make it easy on yourself, Page. Easier for you. Okay. That's the way you want it? Friedman.
1: Yeah.
2: You and Quinlan stay with this bird. Stay with him if it takes all night and all day and all night. I want to see how long he can last.
0: Well, now
1: okay.
0: You're...
2: Come on, darling.
0: Well, what now?
2: I'm hungry.
0: Expense account item 4, $6.35. Drinks and dinner for Lieutenant Benson and myself. After eating, we returned to the interrogation room and the questioning of the suspect, Eddie Page. Although he knew there was enough evidence against him to make a burglary and homicide charge stick, he still refused to admit his part in the burglary or to give us the full name of the man known simply as Chick. About 10 o'clock that night, a man who ran a drugstore on Geary Street telephoned that he thought he might have some information that would help. I drove over there with Lieutenant Benson.
2: Foggy.
0: Yeah, sure is.
3: Oh, good evening. Can I help you, please?
2: We'd like to talk to Mr. Smith.
3: Yeah. Oh, you're the police? Well, I'm Smith.
2: I'm Lieutenant Benson. This Mr. Dollar.
3: How do you do?
0: You said you had something that might help, Mr. Smith?
3: Indeed I do, Mr. Dollar. Indeed I do. I read all about the burglary in the papers yesterday, and, well, I have this.
0: A bill wrapper from National Savings and Loan.
3: Yes.
2: Now, where'd you get this, Mr. Smith?
3: I found it on the floor, right here in the store.
0: You know who dropped it?
3: Yes, I...

0: ever seen him in here before?
1: No, just tonight.
2: What did he buy, Mr. Smith?
1: Quite a few things.
2: Well, like what?
1: Well, 3 bottles of scotch, and some mixer, and some ice, and some cigarettes.
2: Uh-huh, I see. Oh, when did you find the robber?
1: Right after he paid me for the things.
2: What size bill did he give you?
1: It was a 50.
0: You still have it?
1: Yes.
0: Could we look at it, please?
1: Well, surely. Yes, this way. Here you are.
2: Thanks.
0: No, huh?
2: Brand new.
0: Did you happen to notice if he left in a car, Mr. Smith?
1: No, he was on foot. When I found the wrapper on the floor and then remembered the newspaper story, I ran outside to take a look to see which direction he went. He walked right across the street.
2: Do you mean he might possibly live around here?
1: I think so. Like right there, you see? He went into the Alden Hotel.
2: How long ago was this?
1: Oh, my, that was not over 15 minutes ago. Hey!
2: What?
1: That's him, just coming out on the street there.
2: Get back.
0: Can you see his face?
2: No, not yet.
1: Is he one of the men you're looking for?
0: I don't know yet. Sounds like it.
2: Lieutenant.
0: Yeah?
2: Take a look.
0: Jack Ivers. Let's go. You.
1: Yes, sir.
0: Call downtown.
2: Hey, you. Hold it up just a minute.
0: He's going for the alley.
2: Yeah. He ducked right in there, I think.
0: Yeah. Be careful, Johnny.
2: Okay?
0: Yeah, I'm okay.
2: Throw out the gun, Ivers. You don't have a chance.
1: Don't you?
2: He's going to try for that fence down there.
0: Yeah, let's go. He can't see us in the shadows.
2: Well, he made the fence.
0: Come on. See anything?
2: Oh, too dark.
0: Somewhere in here. Hey. Over there?
2: Yeah.
0: Anything?
2: No.
0: The apartment house.
2: He went in the back door.
0: Yeah. Get out! Okay?
2: Okay. Ivers! This is your last chance!
0: He'll get hurt if we don't stop him.
2: That did it.
0: What's it look like?
2: Oh, he's done for.
0: Well, I better phone in.
2: Jack Ivers, one of the suspects connected with the burglary of the National Savings and Loan Office, died instantly while attempting to escape arrest. While we waited for the coroner's men to arrive, we searched his body and found $12,000 of the stolen money concealed in a money belt around his waist. I accompanied Lieutenant Benson to the Alden Hotel, where we learned from the desk clerk that Ivers had checked in the previous day using the name of David Ward. The clerk said that he shared the room with a man who'd registered as Charles Daly. Daly was still in the room, as far as the clerk knew. We went upstairs.
0: Well, if this is checked, it's been a good day's work.
2: Yeah.
0: 210.
2: Yeah.
0: Here we go.
2: Could have sneaked out.
0: Let's find out. Well, I'll be. Drunk?
2: As you can get.
0: That's the way I like to pick 'em up. Quiet.

Along with Eddie Page and Bernie Manners, he was indicted on charges of burglary and murder. The remainder of the stolen money was found in his hotel room. All told, 99 and 39 100% of the loot was recovered, excepting what Ivor spent for whiskey. Pretty good for federal underwriters. Expense account item 5, $63.30. 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Yours truly, Johnny Dollar.

The man passed out in the hotel room was identified as Chester Dameron, Toledo, Ohio. A check with authorities there revealed he had a criminal record covering 17 years. His nickname was Chick.

0: 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Featured in tonight's cast were Bill Johnstone, Clayton Post, Bill Conrad, Peter Leeds, and Howard McNear. Yours truly, Johnny Dollar, is transcribed in Hollywood by Jaime Del Valle. The makers of Wrigley's Spearmint Chewing Gum hope you enjoyed tonight's story of Johnny Dollar and that you're enjoying delicious Wrigley's Spearmint Chewing Gum every day. 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
3: Johnny Dollar.
4: Reed here at Floyd's of England.
3: Georgie, how are you?
4: I beg your pardon?
3: George Reed, Floyd's of England?
4: Oh, no, no, Mr. Dollar. No, this is Jeffrey Reed. I'm George's younger brother.
3: Oh, I didn't know he had one.
4: Oh, yes, yes, indeed. What's more, I've taken over here, in George's place, so to speak.
3: But what's happened to him?
4: Well, he's been reassigned to the Home Office back in London.
3: Oh, I see.
4: Yes, well-deserved promotion for him. He'll be in charge of all foreign business out of the Home Office, yes.
3: That big bum.
4: Eh? I beg your pardon?
3: I mean, for running off without telling me, without giving me a chance to throw him a farewell party or something.
4: Oh, well, you see, it was quite sudden.
3: Well, it must have been. George and I got to be pretty good friends, you know, over the years. We worked a lot of cases
4: yes,
3: together.
4: Yes, yes, so he informed me. He also informed me, Mr.
3: Some of them were pretty wild, though, I must say, like the insurance on a pair of singing mice on stolen ambergris from a totally non-existent whale.
4: He also informed me.
3: I mean, you know, policies he never had any business issuing. Says, going back to old England,
4: Yes, he also informed me... Yes, yes, just a few days ago. And as I
3: Son
4: started...
3: Son of a gun, I'll miss the old boy. You know something, Jeffrey?
4: Please, Mr.
3: He was the only insurance man I ever knew... Oh, I'm sorry, I guess I have interrupted you, haven't I?
4: He also... George, that is, also informed me that if I were to run into any difficulties that... of an unusual nature... That,
3: yes.
4: Well, shall we say that... shouldn't be called to the attention of the police, that I need never hesitate to call upon you.
3: Uh-oh. What kind of crazy coverage has that company of yours given this time?
4: It's a policy George wrote himself.
3: Oh, then I shudder.
4: And I dare say you can hardly call this one crazy, Mr. Dollar. That is, when you consider it will require paying out some 100,000 of your American dollars.
3: On what?
4: On the life... Or, I should say, the return of a little child.
3: Return of a child? Oh, wait a minute. Are you talking about a kidnapping?
4: Yes, I am.
3: Well, have you called in the police, the FBI?
4: No, definitely not.
3: Why not?
4: Because the most explicit terms of the policy...
3: What are you talking about? What's an insurance policy got to do with whether or not you bring in the proper authorities?
4: Everything, Mr. Dollar.
3: Don't you understand, Reed, that kidnapping is a federal offense? Listen, give me the names involved. I'll notify the FBI
4: myself. No, that is the one thing you must not do.
3: Now, listen to me.
4: Now, please, Mr. Dollar. Come over here and read the policy. Let me give you the facts of the case. I shall try to have the father over here to see and talk with you. And I think you'll change your mind about calling in the FBI.
3: Well, that I doubt very much. But okay, Mr. Reed. I'll be there in a few minutes.
5: 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America's fabulous freelance insurance investigator, yours truly, Johnny Dollar.

0: expense account submitted by Special Investigator Johnny Dollar to Floyd's of England, North American Office, Hartford, Connecticut. Following is an account of expenses incurred during my investigation of the Shifty Looker matter. Expense account item one, $4.30 for the inevitable tank full of gas. I always seem to find it empty when I have to use my car in a hurry. I drove downtown to Reed's office in the Spear Building. Jeffrey looked very much like his brother George, for whom I've handled so many investigations over the years, but he sounded far more British. Also, he seemed to have the knack of getting to the point by the longest possible way around.
1: He also informed me, Mr. Dollar, that I should keep, shall we say, a rather wary eye on your expense account.
0: Yes, but...
1: That it might tend to get somewhat out of hand on occasion.
0: Well, let's not worry about that just now.
1: And I know, now that I've taken over this office, I fully appreciate how you may feel about some of the policies George issued during his tenure of office here. And I'm afraid this is one of them.
0: Well, suppose you tell me what happened.
1: The fact remains that by virtue of having written some of these, shall we say, rather unusual policies, he was able to build up the company's North American business to a wholly unprecedented extent.
0: Yes, we know that, Jeffrey, but about this kidnapping...
1: As a matter of fact, it was his outstanding record here that earned him the privilege of returning to the home office of...
0: Jeffrey, let's get to the business at hand, shall we?
1: Oh, yes, of course. Do you mind if I use the typical American familiarity and call you Johnny, as I understand George?
0: You can call me anything you like if you'll only get to the point.
1: Very well. And first, Johnny, I must insist that you read the terms of the policy covering the Looker child.
0: Looker?
1: Yes, just what it sounds like. L-O-O-K-E-R. Cynthia Looker. And her father's name is Stephen.
0: Stephen Looker. Steve Looker.
1: Why do you say it that way?
0: I'm not sure, really, but somewhere in the back of my mind... Oh, forget it. Now, what happened?
1: Well, Mr. Looker and his child have residence at the old Wakefield Towers. He's retired, I understand. At least according to the policy.
0: Looker.
1: I beg your pardon?
0: No, nothing. Go on.
1: Well, he called me just before I called you. That is... I called you after checking over this policy, as he insists I do.
0: Yes, well?
1: It seems that he spent last evening, up to the wee small hours, with some friends, leaving his daughter Cynthia alone in the apartment.
0: How old is Cynthia?
1: 7.
0: Go on.
1: When he returned early this morning, she was gone.
0: Well, now, that doesn't necessarily mean that she was kidnapped.
1: Oh, but I'm afraid it does, Johnny.
0: Was there a ransom note?
1: A ransom message, rather, on a tape recording device attached to his telephone, demanding $100,000.
0: I see.
1: By some coincidence, that is exactly the amount specified in the policy. Now, read it, please.
0: He insured her specifically against kidnapping?
1: It provides for immediate payment in cash in unmarked bills of any amount up to and including $100,000 that may be demanded by the kidnappers.
0: But look here, Jeff.
1: It also states that under no circumstances are the press, the police, the FBI, or any other recognized law enforcement agency to be brought in until Mr. Looker has had ample opportunity to attempt payment of the ransom. And if possible, achieve return of the child. I told you it was unusual, Johnny.
0: Unusual? It's highly illegal, too.
1: Be that as it may, we are bound by its terms.
0: Well, then why call me in?
1: Well, fortunately, you are not one of the agencies of the law referred to.
0: Why under the sun would George ever issue a policy like this?
1: I told you, Johnny.
0: Yes, you told me. When was it issued?
1: Shortly after little Cynthia was born, which happened to be shortly after the Beeler kidnapping and the abduction and subsequent murder of the Hammerthwaite child. As you may remember, the Hammerthwaites refused to pay the ransom.
0: Yes, I do remember them both.
1: Well, can you blame Mr. Looker, then, for wanting such protection for Cynthia?
0: When is the money supposed to be paid? Did he tell you that?
1: Yes, tonight.
0: Where and how?
1: I don't know.
0: Where is Looker now?
1: On his way over here to pick up the money?
2: Yes, I have it all ready for him. But now, if he should find you here... Excuse me. Yes?
3: Mr. Looker is here to see you, Mr. Reed.
1: Well, just a moment, Sarah. Johnny,
0: I work here. I'm the one who had to go out and pick up the cash.
1: Oh, good. Very well, Sarah. Send him in, please.
3: Yes, sir.
0: Also, Jeff.
1: Yes?
0: I'm the one who's going to try to keep that cash from ever being paid out. The terms of that policy notwithstanding.
1: Well, now, look, Johnny. Oh, come in, Mr. Looker. Come in.
0: There was something familiar about Stephen Looker. The more I watched him and listened to him, the more I was sure of it. When Jeffrey Reed introduced me as an associate, he protested that it was a breach of the confidence stipulated in the insurance policy. But of course, it was too late to do anything about it. He simply warned me that if I, or Jeff either for that matter, if we made any attempt to contact the authorities, he'd have our heads, and I think he meant just exactly that.
4: Because I know about those dirty, rotten kidnappings. I've read all about them, so have you. And you know what happens if you don't do exactly what they say.
0: Well, don't believe everything you read, Mr. Looker.
4: It's easy for you to say, Mr. Dollar, is it?
0: Yes.
4: Because it isn't your kid, but I don't follow out their orders exactly in every way. They'll kill her. I know they will.
0: Now, wait a minute.
4: Wait, nothing. Cynthia's all I got in my life. She's the most wonderful kid alive. The sweetest, the prettiest, the most lovingest little. She's all I got, don't you understand? And neither you or anybody else is going to let them take her away from me.
0: Mr. Looker, if you pay off once, don't you know that they'll try it again?
4: Not on me, they won't. Because I and Cynthia will be far away. You think I'd stay in a place like this, a country like this, after that?
0: Mr. Looker...
4: No. No. Don't try. Argue with me. It won't do any good. Just give me the money. Let me pay him off and get her back.
0: Well, of course, we are faced with the matter of proof.
4: Proof? What are you talking about?
0: Proof that she was actually kidnapped.
4: What more kind of proof do you want than this? You said you got a tape machine here in your office, Mr. Reed?
1: Yes, I have. Right over there.
4: Then put this on and play it back for this doubting Thompson, or whatever he calls himself. Play back this tape recording and he'll see.
1: Very well, I shall.
4: Here.
1: Go ahead. Just take me a moment to get it warmed up and ready.
0: Mr. Looker, why do you have your phone conversations taped?
4: Why not? Just a habit from the business I was in before I retired.
0: Oh? What kind of business?
4: Look, can't you think of anything better to do than ask a lot of silly questions at a time like this?
0: Well, it's something you'd rather not talk about.
4: Okay, it was radio and electrical stuff and tape recorders, that sort of thing.
0: I see.
4: When my wife died, rest her soul, right after Cynthia was born, and we come here to live in peace, I wasn't working anymore. Well, any reason why I shouldn't rig up a gadget to answer the phone while I was out and rig it so as it could take down a message for me?
0: Does it also record conversations when you answer the phone?
4: Sure, if I wanted to. Why not?
0: I just wondered. I mean, outside of a business where it might be wise to have orders or contracts or legal commitments recorded.
4: I said I'm retired.
0: The only reason I can think of for an individual would be if he expects to be threatened or something and wants a record of it for the police.
4: Expects?
0: I mean, suppose he had contacts with people of questionable reputation.
4: What?
1: All ready when you are, gentlemen.
4: And go ahead and start the tape. You wanted proof, Dollar. Now you'll get it.
1: All ready?
0: Right.
1: Very well.
5: Hello, this is a recording.
6: Hello.
5: I'm not in right now, but any message you want to leave will be kept on tape for me when I get back. Go right ahead with your message.
6: Well, that's real good. So listen, Mr. Looker. We got your baby, your little Cynthia. She's okay. She's alive and comfortable.
1: The kidnapper, Johnny. Wait, sir.
6: You do exactly what we tell you to, or you'll get her back again tonight. You don't, you'll never see her alive. Now, all you got to do is this. Get hold of 100 G's, unmarked. You get that? Unmarked. And when you turn her over to us, we turn over the kid to you. We'll even let you get a look at her a couple of seconds before you hand us the money so you'll know we're on the level and she's okay.
1: Well, at least they...
6: But I want to warn you. Deliver the dough alone and don't try anything funny. If you call on the cops or anybody else, all you'll ever see is a dead body.
4: They would. They killed my little girl.
1: Wait, Mr.
6: All you got to do is this. Tonight, Mr. Looker. Tonight. Tomorrow's going to be too late. You put the dough in a regular paper bag, see? And exactly 11 o'clock tonight...
4: Stop the machine.
6: Bring it to the...
4: I'm taking no chances that you or anybody else can interfere.
1: He does have a point there, Johnny. If anyone interferes...
4: You bet I got a point.
1: All right. But of course, the tape will have to be left here as evidence, Mr. Looker.
4: After I paid over the money, after I got my Cynthia back, then you can have it. Then if you want somebody to try and chase down these dirty crooks, that's up to you. But not until I get my little girl back.
1: Well, now, when you do get her back, since we're paying out all this money, you must let me know immediately.
4: Don't you worry. The second I get her back to the apartment, I'll call you. I'll have her talk to you so you'll be sure.
1: That's the Wakefield Tower.
4: That's right.
1: Good. They have a switchboard there.
4: What's the difference?
1: Well, as long as you make the call from there, from your own apartment, there'll be a record of it.
2: Splendid. And that will suffice for the evidence we'll need before we call in the police.
4: Okay. I'll do it just like you say. Now, give me the money. And the both of you better pray a little bit.
1: As soon as he left us, I took off after him. On what proved to be the most unsuccessful tailing job you ever heard of, within less than 5 minutes, I'd lost him completely. And why? Because he must have known it. He must have been afraid of what might happen to his daughter if somebody else tagged along with him. Or was it? Because it was just about then, a little bell in the back of my head suddenly rang out loud and clear. Steve Looker. Shifty Looker. To make sure, I passed up a couple of red lights to get to the public library before it closed. There in the old newspaper files, I found it. A story from September of 1954, Dateline Chicago. When they rounded up the old Maroney mob and took him to trial, only one man got off without a prison term. The one they called Shifty Looker. Alleged to be the man who kept his pals informed about the cops by means of a clever, elaborate radio hookup. Who jammed the police radio frequency whenever the gang was pulling a job. He got off the hook because he turned state's evidence, but Maroney, who drew a 7-year stretch, swore he'd get even. And Maroney had also been suspected of kidnapping. By the time I walked out of that library, the bell in the back of my brain was clanging like a fire alarm. Item 2, a dime for a call to police headquarters.
7: Maroney? Stinky Maroney?
1: That's right, Lieutenant.
7: Sure, you had a little organization out in Chicago.
1: Yes, I know.
7: Drew a 7-year stretch.
1: Do you know if he's out?
7: Well, I can check on it, Johnny. Might take me a couple of hours, though.
1: Lieutenant, I'll be sitting on your doorstep.
0: 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Well, Lieutenant?
8: Johnny, I've been staring at that teletype machine out there until I can't see straight. Still no word. Come on, boy. Sure you don't want to tell me what this is all about?
0: Sorry, Lieutenant.
8: Now, wait. Wait a minute. Are you thinking maybe Maroney might have some reason for coming here to Hartford?
0: I didn't say that.
8: Now, listen, Johnny. We've known each other too long. If you think that maybe Maroney has some reason for... Oh, now, hold the phone.
0: What's that supposed to mean?
8: Do you by any chance just happen to know that one of his ex-pals just happens to be living here now?
0: No kidding.
8: That didn't sound very convincing, Johnny.
0: I don't know why not.
8: But his name is Stephen Looker. You know him?
0: Looker? Looker, Looker. Should I?
8: The one member of the mob that got off scot-free. Been here for years now, behaving like an angel. He and his little girl. So we haven't bothered him. But.
0: Yeah, but what?
8: Maroney had a grudge against him. Swore he'd get him.
0: So?
8: You know the worst thing Maroney could possibly do to Steve Looker?
0: Should I?
8: Well, if you really don't know him, I guess not. But I'll tell you, Johnny, the worst thing would be for him to harm that little girl. Money? No, Looker hasn't got much. But if one hair of his little girl's head is touched... Listen, he's been a mother and a father and everything else to that pretty little kid. And like I say, he's kept his nose clean here in Hartford. So if Maroney is out... Okay, I know what I'm going to do.
0: What, Lieutenant?
8: Put a 24-hour watch over Steve Looker and the kid, beginning right now.
0: Now, wait a minute. Wait a minute.
8: Wait a minute. What for? Conroy! Conroy!
0: Will you take it easy for a minute?
8: Oh, you mean that's why you're so concerned about Maroney?
0: I didn't say that.
8: Then I'm saying it. Of course it is. But it's a police matter, Johnny.
0: Listen, Lieutenant.
8: So you just leave it up to me. Conroy!
9: You call me, Lieutenant?
8: Yeah? Come in here.
9: Right, sir. Oh, and here's the telly you're waiting for.
8: Let me see it. Oh.
9: And, what do you want me for, Lieutenant?
8: You, Conroy, not a thing. Not yet, that is. Not for a couple of weeks, so relax.
9: Huh?
0: The teletype, Lieutenant.
8: Johnny, you can relax, too.
0: What do you mean?
8: Your friend Maroney doesn't get out of the pen until the first of next month.
0: Oh.
8: Yeah. Okay, Conroy, that's all.
9: Yes, sir.
8: Yes, Johnny, you can just relax for 2 solid weeks.
0: I guess that teletype knocks a theory of mine. It... Oh, smoke, how blind can I be?
8: Now, listen, Johnny.
0: I'll see you later. Blind is right. Was it Maroney's imminent release from prison that gave him the idea? Or was it something that he planned all along? And now that Maroney was getting out, he was afraid to wait any longer. Anyhow, it all added up, and much too well. Steve Looker had no money. So how could a kidnapper expect anybody to come up with $100,000 in less than 24 hours? Unless he knew about that insurance policy. But that policy was a deep, dark secret. Yet by some coincidence, that ransom message demanded just exactly 100 G's. Coincidence? And his defensive attitude when he found me there in Jeffrey's office. Of course. He must have known who and what I am. As for his crack that after this was over, he and the youngster would be far, far away. Oh, you bet they would, with $100,000 in his kick. I didn't know where he'd hidden his child, away from his apartment for the day. I didn't care. I didn't know whose voice he'd used on the tape recording. I didn't care about that either. But to carry it off without creating suspicion, he would have to make that phone call to Jeff after 11 o'clock from his own apartment so that it would be on record. It also meant that he wouldn't dare pick up Cynthia and take her there until after 11. I tore on over to the Wakefield Towers, took the elevator up to his floor, and then...
10: Yes? Who is it?
0: Special delivery, Mr. Looker.
10: What do you want, Donna?
0: Just to look at those handbags you're so busy packing.
10: Wait a minute, Donna. I told you, I and the kid are going to get away from here as soon as I get her back.
0: I'm sure you would, too, with the $100,000, if you could. Now, just let's have a look at these bags, huh?
10: You're crazy, Donna. That $100,000 is to pay off the ransom.
0: Is it, Shifty?
10: Shifty.
0: And what's it doing so carefully stashed away
8: I see.
11: Yeah, you see, Dollar. This thing has a silencer on it. You think I didn't know who you are this afternoon? What you were doing there? Think I wouldn't be ready and waiting for you?
8: And you still thought you could get away with this?
11: You bet I do. First, I give you one nice slug between the eyes. Right?
12: Just drop it, Shipley.
11: Cops.
12: That's right, cops. Lots of them. Gonna drop it, Shifty?
11: Oh, sure, sure. I will.
12: Okay, boys, take him out the car. Hey,
13: come on.
12: Careful. Watch it.
13: Go.
8: Well, what brought you here, Lieutenant?
12: Oh, you didn't spot the tail I put on you when you left headquarters.
8: Oh, no, I guess I didn't.
12: Oh, you're slipping, Johnny.
8: Yeah, but I'm glad you did. Thanks.
12: Pleasure.
8: Well, let's see now. Expense account total is exactly $4.40. Okay, Jeffrey, it's perfectly all right. As long as you don't forget my commission on just exactly 100,000 clams. Not bad, hmm? For a single day's work? I'll take it anytime. Yours truly, Johnny Dollar.

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1: Next week, one of the cleverest, most diabolical weapons for murder I've ever seen. 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

0: Truly, Johnny Dollar is written by Jack Johnstone, produced and directed by Bruno Zerato Jr., music supervision by Ethel Huber. Johnny Dollar is played by Mandel Kramer. Also featured in our cast were Court Benson as Reed, Roger DeCoven as Steve Looker, Carl Frank as the police lieutenant, Ellen Manson as the voice on the tape, Guy Repp as Conroy, and Barbara Kassar as Sarah. 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This is Art Hanna speaking.
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0: Elgin American, creator of America's most beautiful compact, smartest cigarette cases, magic action lighters, finest dresser sets, presents Groucho Marx and the Elgin American Show, You Bet Your Life, a comedy quiz series produced and transcribed from Hollywood. And here's that Sterling, Elgin American, the one, the only...
1: Nice fella, known him for years. Hey, that's me, Groucho Marx. Thank you. Well, here I am again with $1,000 for one of our couples. George Fannerman, who gets first whack at it?
0: Just before we went on the air, our studio audience selected a bachelor and a spinster, and here they are. Mr. Stuart Bowles and Miss Henrietta Adair, meet Groucho Marx.
1: Welcome for Elgin American Compacts. And if one of you says the secret word, he wins a 16mm Apollo Sound movie projector that retails for $129.50. Mr. Stuart Bowles, what sort of work do you do, Stu?
2: I'm in the investment department of E.F. Hutton & Company, and Mr. Marx, this year is the 50th anniversary of the L.A. Exchange.
1: Is that so?
2: Yes, sir.
1: That's your job. You're an investment broker? Huh?
2: That's right, sir.
1: Mm-hmm. Is that what you wanted to be when you were a boy?
2: Well, no, I never thought I'd be that.
1: Well, no use grieving about it. Miss Henrietta Adair, huh? You're the spinster?
3: Well, if you mean, am I married? Yes, I am.
1: Don't you like being called a spinster?
3: Well, I prefer unmarried.
1: Okay, unmarried. Where are you from?
3: Houston, Texas.
1: You're from Houston? How long have you been a spinster? I mean, unmarried.
3: That's sort of a difficult question to answer, Mr. Marks.
1: Well, it wasn't an easy question to ask, either. Well, I'll try to make it easier. At what age does a girl become a spinster? Not you, I mean, any girl.
3: Oh, around 30. About 30.
1: And how long has it been since you were 30?
3: You're just trying to find out how old I am, Mr. Mark.
1: Well, that's the general idea, yeah. Mr. Stewart, how old are you?
2: Oh, I'm about the same age she is.
1: Well, you're a pretty cagey pair. Now, George has the perfect gift from our sponsor.
0: For Miss Adair, this lovely engraved dresser set by Elgin American. It's finished in rich silver, the finishing touch for your dresser.
3: It's beautiful, and I don't have one.
0: For Mr. Bowles, Elgin American's popular cigarette case with today's smart leather-like look.
1: Now, Stu, why haven't you married, huh? A young, jovial-looking fellow like you?
2: Well, I guess it's the old saying, he travels fastest who travels alone.
1: I see. Well, what's your hurry, huh? You know, Henrietta, do you know any little proverbs that would put Speedy here in his place?
3: Well, a stitch in time saves nine.
1: You mean he's coming apart at the seams? I think she's just giving you the needle here, Stu. Henrietta, getting back to the subject of romance, why is it you haven't married?
3: Well, I suppose I just didn't take advantage of my opportunities.
1: Well, I think opportunity is knocking right now. On the other hand, it might be his knees knocking down. Well, tell me, Lightning, what qualifications are you looking for in a wife?
2: Well, I'd like her to be attractive and thoughtful, economical and considerate.
1: That doesn't sound like too much. Would you say you're economical, Henrietta?
3: I think I am.
1: Well, according to him, that only means how many miles you get to a gallon. Now, in just 1 minute, you're going to work together as a team for $1,000. But right now, here's some advice you both will benefit by.
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1: Now then, let's see if you two will get a chance at the $1,000 question. You're going to play your Bet Your Life, Fenham, and bring them up to date on the rules.
6: Each of our three couples has $20. They bet as much of that 20 as they want on each of four questions. The couple that earns the most money gets a chance at the $1,000 question at the end of the show.
1: Here we go. Let's see how high I can build you $20. You selected famous racetracks as your category, right? Now, here's your first question. How much will you bet? You have $20.
2: $5.
1: $5. In what state is Bay Meadows Racetrack?
7: California.
1: California is right.
6: They're on their way with $25.
1: Remember, this is just chicken feed. You're going for $1,000 tonight, and that's the big prize. Now, how much of the 25 will you try?
2: 15.
1: How much? 15. 15. In what state is Hialeah Racetrack?
7: Florida.
1: Florida's correct.
6: They're climbing. They have $40.
1: All right, you're climbing. You got $40. Here's your third question. How much of the 40 are you going to try?
7: 30.
1: $30. Where is the Saratoga Racetrack?
2: New York.
1: New York is right.
6: They're really on their way now. They have $70.
1: How much of the 70 are you going to try?
2: 50.
1: $50. In what state is Churchill Downs Racetrack?
7: I don't know.
2: Kentucky.
1: In old Kentucky.
6: And they wind up with $120.
1: Henrietta, you did fine. Thanks and good luck from Elgin American Compacts. Now, don't wander off. You're still in the running for the big prize.
6: Groucho, the secret word is still window.
1: It is, George.
6: Yes, and perhaps the next couple will say it. We asked if there were any salesmen here tonight, and just before we went on the air, the studio audience elected Mr. Paul Chalfont and for his partner, Mrs. Jean Reynolds, a housewife. And here they are. Folks, meet Groucho Marx.
1: Welcome for Elgin American Compacts. And if one of you says the secret word, he wins the 16-millimeter Apollo Sound movie projector. It's a common word, something you see every day. Mrs. Jean Reynolds, is that's right?
3: Yes, sir.
1: What does your husband do, Jean?
3: He's a real estate salesman.
1: Mm-hmm. Where are you from?
3: Right in the heart of Chicago.
1: Mm-hmm. Do you have any children?
3: Yes, I have two.
1: You have two? Well, how many do you have? How did you meet your husband?
3: I met him at a wedding.
1: At a wedding?
3: Yes, sir.
1: Yours?
3: No, it wasn't mine. We were dancing. And I was dancing with this fellow, and we were very close to the orchestra. And he tried to do some of these fancy stunts. And he swung me, and before I knew it, I fell right in the drum. The fellow said, well, hurry up and get out of my drum so I can see what damage you've done.
1: What did he say? I got you under my skin?
3: Well, I was so embarrassed, and I said, just take my name and address, and I'll be glad to compensate for it. So he kept coming over my house, and he never got any money. And finally, well, he forgot all about his drum, and I figured it would be cheaper to marry the guy than buy him a new drum.
1: A salesman, Chalfont, is that right?
8: That's right, sir.
1: What do you sell?
8: I sell washing machines and irons.
1: Are you a traveling salesman?
8: I'm a salesman, but not a traveling salesman.
1: I see. Well, that's logical. I do some farming, but I'm not what you'd call a farmer's daughter. Who do you work for?
8: I work for Thor Corporation.
1: Is that so? Now, what are they Thor? Now, let's cut out the baby talk. Who do you work for?
8: Thor, T-H-O-R, Thor Corporation.
1: Oh, I see. Would you like to send one of your machines over? I'd like to rinse out that spot announcement you just made. Tell me, Soap Suds, how is the washing machine? How is the washing machine game, our business?
8: Well, we are cleaning up.
1: I bet you've used that one before, huh?
8: Yes, honestly, I have.
1: Salesmen always tell little jokes like that. You have any other little yaks that you spring on the customers?
8: Well, there's another one I usually break the ice with, and that is, that's about the couple that were in the iron and steel business. She ironed and he steals, you know.
1: Well, that must break the ice right over your head, that one. Are you sure that joke didn't go through your washing machine?
8: Well,
1: at least through the wringer?
8: It's clean anyway.
1: Hey, he's got a pretty good line at that this way. Does anything exciting ever happen to you, Mr. Chalfont?
8: Well,
1: pretty fancy pronunciation. I think that means salami in French. Anything exciting ever happen to you,
8: yes,
1: Paul D. Salute?
8: I had a rather exciting experience here last week, though.
1: You did?
8: Boss and I returned from a fishing trip. We returned home, and he found out he'd lost his keys, so he decided I would be the one to crawl through the window.
1: Well, Paul, you said window, and that's the secret word. Joyce, tell him what he wins.
6: 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Now you can show regular Hollywood sound movies or movies you take yourself. It sells for $129.50.
1: All right, you stuck your foot through the window. Now pull it out and let's get back to business, huh?
8: Well, I got in, but I also found out the missus, you know, wouldn't answer the door.
1: Who's missus?
8: The boss's wife. And after I got inside, I found out that he put me through the bathroom window, and the reason why she hadn't come to the door, that she was taking a shower.
1: She should have stayed in that Thor washing machine. Well, you're an interesting and amiable couple, and we're happy to have you here. Now, we have some ideal gifts from our sponsor.
6: For Mrs. Reynolds, pearls for you. Elgin American's beautiful simulated pearls. They're the finest pearls made by man. I'm sure you'll enjoy them.
3: Thank you. They're exquisite.
6: And for Mr. Chalfont, this
1: Chalfont.
6: Slim... for Mr. Paul, this slim, sleek, sterling silver cigarette case by Elgin American. Handsomely engraved, as you'll notice. How do you like it?
8: Wonderful.
1: Now you're going to play your bet your life for $1,000. Run your $20 into more than the other couples, and you get the chance at the big question later. Veneman's offstage to remind our listeners how much the first couple won.
6: The bachelor and the spinster won $120.
1: Here we go. Let's see how high you can build your $20. You selected presidents of the United States as your category. Now, here's your first question. You've got $20. How much are you going to try?
8: $10.
1: $10. What was the name of the president who in 1919 tried to lay the foundation for everlasting peace?
8: Wilson.
1: Woodrow Wilson is right.
6: They're off to a good start with $30.
1: Woodrow Wilson, sometimes known as Alexander Knox. You now have $30. Remember, you're going for $1,000 tonight, and that's the big prize. How much of the $30 are you going to try?
8: $20.
1: Okay. What was the name of the president who drafted the Declaration of Independence?
8: Thomas Jefferson.
1: Thomas Jefferson is right.
6: They now have $50.
1: You should have known that, Mrs. Reynolds. There's a street in Chicago named Jefferson, isn't there? All right, you've got $50. Here's your third question. How much of the $50 are you going to crack?
8: $40.
1: $40. What was the name of Lincoln's successor? He was the only president to be impeached.
8: Johnson. Andrew Johnson.
1: Andrew Johnson is correct.
6: They're really on their way now. They have $90.
1: Andrew Johnson was one-time heavyweight champion of the world. Huh? All right, you've got $90. Here's your last chance to beat the other couples. How much of the $90 are you going to go for? And no coaching.
8: $70.
1: $70. What was the name of the vigorous president who was a hero in the Spanish-American Wars, head of the Rough Riders?
8: Theodore Roosevelt.
1: Teddy Roosevelt is right.
6: And they wind up with $160.
1: Thanks and good luck from Elgin American Compacts. Now, in just 1 minute, our last couple will play You Bet Your Life, and then we know who gets the $1,000 question. What an auctioneer I'd have made. But right now, listen to this.
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1: All right, we'll soon know who's going to earn the most money and get the chance at the $1,000 question. George, who's leading at this point?
6: Well, the salesman and the housewife are leading with $160. Our final couple doesn't know the secret word is window because they've been in a waiting room offstage. We invited some people with unusual occupations to be at the show tonight, and our judges selected these two to be on the program. And here they are, Mr. A. Eugene Mosher, an explorer, and Mr. Joseph May, a lighthouse keeper. Gentlemen, meet Groucho Marx.
1: Welcome for Elgin American Compacts. And if one of you says the secret word, he wins an Apollo Sound movie projector instantly. It's a common word, something you see every day. Mr. Joseph May, you're the lighthouse keeper?
11: Yes, sir.
1: You're a cute little rascal, isn't you? Where are you from, Joe?
11: I'm from Carnarvon.
1: Carnarvon?
11: Yes, sir.
1: Where is that, you?
11: Northern Wales.
1: In Northern Wales, huh?
11: Yes, sir.
1: Can you speak Welsh?
11: No.
1: Are you married?
11: Yes, sir. Mm-hmm.
1: Well, if you're married, why are you doing light housekeeping?
11: Well, the wife, she does the light housekeeping, and I just look after the light in the lighthouse.
1: Oh. Now, how'd you meet your wife, Joseph?
11: I met her in Raymond, Washington, in a skating rink. She bumped into me, I think.
1: You're not sure, huh?
11: I am now, yes.
1: Just where is your lighthouse?
11: Point Vincennes.
1: Where's that?
11: It's located so that it protects the entrance going into Los Angeles Harbor.
1: Now, why does the harbor need protection? I thought it was the ships that needed protection.
11: Well, we protect the ships as well.
1: You don't care about the harbor anymore now. My, but you're fickle, Joe. Suppose your light can't be seen. How do you warn ships?
11: Well, we have a foghorn we start up.
1: And suppose that fails?
11: We have a standby fog signal that's operated by a gas engine.
1: And suppose that fails?
11: Well, we're out of commission.
1: And how much commission do you get? Mr. Mosier, is that the way you pronounce it?
12: Mosier,
1: huh? Where are you from? You're the explorer, huh? Where are you from originally?
12: Alexandria, Virginia.
1: And where have you been?
12: Where haven't I been?
1: No, I asked you first. Now. Where have you been?
12: About every country in the world, every place.
1: It's hard to believe. You mean there isn't a single place you haven't been?
12: That's right. There isn't a single place I haven't been.
1: How about the ladies' lounge at the Union Station? What do you say to that?
12: Oh, you got me there.
1: Well, if I have, I'm going to get out of there, too. How long have you been exploring?
12: Oh, exploring, adventuring, about 31 years.
1: Mm-hmm. Now, what's the most interesting place you've ever been?
12: Tibet.
1: Tibet?
12: That's right.
1: What time did you go to Tibet? Do you remember?
12: Get along.
1: Tell me, how did you become an explorer? Did you get lost in a revolving door when you were a boy? Huh?
12: It was born in me. My godfather is Aloysius T. Smith, better known as Trader Horn.
1: How did it happen he was your godfather?
12: Well, he happened
1: to... Did he get you in a trade or something?
12: No, he happened to be down in Virginia when I was born, and he's a very good friend of my father, so my father named me Aloysius Eugene Francis Xavier Joan of Arc Vincent Iris Patrick Moser.
1: No wonder you keep traveling, huh? By the time you register in a hotel, it's time to get up in the morning. Have you any odd experiences that you'd care to relate?
12: Well, I guess the biggest adventure was when I almost got married in Arabia.
1: Oh, that'd be an adventure anywhere. Huh? Yes. Who to?
12: Oh, six Arabian girls.
1: Cheaper by the dozen, eh?
12: You see, I went down there and saved some girl from some bandits or something. She took me home and introduced me to the harem. And I liked the looks of what I could see of them. And I asked each one to marry me. And there was a law that you couldn't look under the veil before you married them. So I lifted up the veil and they threw me out.
1: Did the six of them throw you out or one at a time, huh? A
12: couple guards.

0: old ship that couldn't go down. And was on there, and Admiral Halsey was then captain. Admiral Mitchell was executive officer. And I walked down the deck with my mind on some blonde over in Long Beach. Might have been a redhead. I didn't see the executive officer and didn't salute him. He jumped me and said, Mosher, are you saluting an officer when you see one? I said, yes, sir. My mind's on a blonde over in Long Beach. He said, up. Go put yourself on report. I figure out, well, if I got on report, I couldn't go over to Long Beach to see that girl. So I just didn't put myself on report.
1: Did the Saratoga always cruise around Long Beach?
0: A good share of the time.
1: No wonder they couldn't sink it.
0: Well, you know, the comes Captain Mass, and the captain sent for me, Halsey. He says to me, he said, Commander Mitchell, say, put yourself on report. I said, yes, sir. He said, well, why didn't you do it? I said, I just reconsidered the matter and decided to give myself another chance. He let me go.
1: Well, you're certainly a good sailor, all right. Now, tell me, Bob Snatcher, who owns your lighthouse? Is it a government housing project?
2: No, it's one of the facilities of the United States Coast Guard.
1: Oh. Well, what are some of the other Coast Guard services?
2: Well, there's a lifeboat station and sea and air rescue, weather patrol, ice patrol, and things like that. The Coast Guard is putting out an opportunity now for single young men between the ages of 17 and 22. They have a chance to go through the Coast Guard Academy.
1: You lost me by a half a century. Huh? Now, how high is your lighthouse?
2: 194 feet above mean low tide.
1: Well, how do you get upstairs? Do you float up on the tide?
2: No, we have 72 stairs.
1: Steps. 72 steps?
2: Yeah.
1: How do you know there are 72 steps?
2: Well, I've counted them every day.
1: You still doubt it, huh? Well, why do you count them every day, Joe? Is that all there is to do then?
2: No, no, we have other things to do, such as...
1: I know where you can get six Arab girls. And... By now, maybe you can get them without the veils. Is that all you do, count the steps?
2: No, we have the maintenance of the station to do, the machinery to keep up. Books to take care of.
1: What do you mean, books to take care of?
2: Well, bookwork, I mean. Is
1: well, what kind of bookwork?
2: Well, there's all different kind. You know what bookworker is to do in a government. Well, government couldn't keep
1: income tax, I know, but I didn't... What do you do? Do you count every wave that comes in or something? And then do you count the undertow on the way out again? And send the whole thing to Washington? They tear it up and raise the taxes. Now, it's most instructive having you both there. I learned a lot. I learned that there were 72 steps in a lighthouse. And I learned that you mustn't lift a veil on an Arabian beauty, huh? Now, before we proceed, George, is your ideal gifts from our sponsor.
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1: Why, it's a pleasure to give it to you, Mr. May.
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1: Now you're going to play your bet your life. You beat our other two couples, you'll get a crack at the $1,000. I can't tell you how much they won, but George is offstage to remind our listeners.
3: The salesman and the housewife are ahead with $160.
1: Here we go. Let's see how high I can build you $20. You selected leaders in our government as your category. Is that right?
5: Yes, sir.
1: Here's your first question. You have $20. How much will you bet?
5: $10.
1: Who is the Secretary of State?
0: Dean Acheson.
1: Dean Acheson is correct.
3: They're on their way with $30.
1: Remember, you're going for $1,000 tonight. You've got $30. How much will you bet?
0: $20.
1: $20. Who is the Attorney General?
0: Tom McGrath.
1: J. Howard McGrath, but that's close enough. You got the last name, so you win that.
3: They're climbing. They have $50.
1: They're climbing. You got $50. Here's your third question. Are you ready? How much are you going to bet?
0: 40.
1: 40? He doesn't even ask, the lighthouse keeper. He's the captain of this scow, all right. $40. Who is the director of the Mint?
0: The director of the Mint is... Cruz Snyder. Snyder is interior. You got me up there.
1: I'm sorry. It's Nellie Taylor Ross. That's a pretty tough one.

0: They now have $10.
1: Well, you've got $10, and here's your last chance to beat the other couples. How much of the 10 are you going to try?
2: $10.
1: Who heads the Federal Bureau of Investigation?
2: Hoover.
1: J. Edgar Hoover is right.
0: And they wind up with $20. And that means the salesman and the housewife, with $160, get the chance at the $1,000 question. And now, a word from Myron Wallace.
3: Elgin American's simulated pearls in a handsome satin-lined jewel box of gold-like jeweler's bronze. 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
0: And here's the winning couple, Groucho, the housewife and the salesman.
1: Ready to try for $1,000, eh? Good luck, and I'll give you 15 seconds to decide on a single answer between you, so talk it over thoroughly and no help in the audience, please. The Republic of Liberia is patented in government after the United States. They even honored one of our presidents by naming their capital city after him. What is the capital city of Liberia?

0: Mr. Chalfont, as the Speaker of the House here, what is the answer you two have decided upon?
1: Lincoln.
0: No, I'm sorry. It's Monrovia after President Monroe. I'm sorry. So that means the big question next week will be worth $1,500. Well, you lost the big money, but you won $160 in cash, and you received those lovely gifts from Elgin American. Congratulations, and thanks to both of you.
2: Thank you.

0: The Elgin American Show, You Bet Your Life, is a John Goodell production. 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Remember, next week's big question pays $1,500. 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
1: Good night, folks. Have you looked at your compact lately? Now, don't tone the dial. Bing Crosby's next, you know. And then comes Burns and Allen. Good night.

0: It's mystery time. 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
1: That's right.
3: That's right.
1: Malloy's the name. Mike Malloy.
3: Mike.
1: Well, I guess a guy in my business deals only in tragedy. Like the medic in the emergency hospital. Or the attendant in the morgue. Or the homicide cop. Or the woman with sad eyes that work in the missions. Tragedy's the main commodity. But maybe one exception makes my racket a little different. The tragedy I meet comes from people who still have the courage to try to lick it. Otherwise, the people I meet would wind up as case numbers in somebody else's tragedy file. I like to think that sometimes I'm the guy who makes another chance for them, even though I'm just Mike Malloy, private cop. Even the weather whispered tragedy in the steady, heavy drumbeat of the rain, like the city itself was crying bitter tears across the mottled, cracked pattern of its face. It was an appropriate night, all right. I'd spent it on a soggy street corner watching the boys in the emergency truck trying to bring back a suicide in the doorway. Ever hear him feed oxygen to a victim? It sounds just like death laughing at you.
4: She was asking for you, Mike. Do you know her?
1: Yeah, Barney, I know her.
4: What's her name?
1: Well, I only know her stage name. Joni St. Mark. Used to work the runways over at the Beezer.
4: Strip teaser, huh?
1: An artist. Look, Barney, this kid was Beethoven's fifth in Technicolor.
4: Oh, brother.
1: Well, you asked me, didn't you?
4: Yeah, you talk like a reviewer.
1: No, no, a connoisseur.
4: Okay, Mike, where'd you know her from?
1: Well, I used to date her.
4: To listen to Beethoven?
1: Yeah. Yeah, we made beautiful music together. You should have heard her on a zither, Barney.
4: You make a real informative witness, Mike. How old is she?
1: Well, I haven't seen her in 2 years. Probably 26.
4: A little young.
1: Yeah, Barney. A little young. Wonder why she tried to play a finale.
4: Well, maybe she just got tired of the music.
1: She was always smiling and happy. And... Barney. Pull her out of it, will you?
4: Boys with the oxygen are doing their best, Mike. They always do, you know.
1: I know. I'm sorry.
4: Okay, look. What's eating you?
1: Well, she was blonde and she was beautiful and happy, Barney. Now, seeing her lying here, well, on a blanket, a wet sidewalk in the rain, it just doesn't add.
4: Don't worry. If there's a chance, the boys will bring her back.
1: You know, somehow when she goes, at least the sun should be shining, Barney. No, not like this. Not on a midnight sidewalk in the rain. You know what I mean?
4: I've covered 100 suicides, Mike. I think I know what you mean. Come on, let's get a mug of Java.

0: Crummy night.
1: Yeah, crummy night, Mike.
0: You know, it seems like I always get my worst cases on a night like this. Raining and cold.
1: Forget it. More coffee?
0: Give me the rest of it.
1: Rest of what?
0: The rest of the Johnny St. Mark case. What else?
1: How do you know there is a rest?
0: I hope that's not a pun, Bonnie.
1: It isn't. Mike, if she lives, she's under arrest.
0: Yeah, I knew you were covering. Haven't known you 20 years for nothing, Barney. How bad was it?
1: It's a heavy one, Mike.
0: How heavy?
1: I found 42 grand in hot jewelry on Joni St. Mark, stolen from an old jeweler named Sol Ramson.
0: How heavy's a rap for Joni, I said?
1: It depends,
0: Mike. On what?
1: Whether Sol Ramson lives or dies. He was stabbed in the stomach.

0: Ronnie.
1: Yeah?
2: How is she? Mike, she's...
1: She what? Look, I'm a big boy now, Barney. I got a lot of friends who are corpses.
2: Look, Mike, we can see Joni St. Mark for a while if we want to.
1: How much time have we got?
2: I don't know. Doc says it isn't up to him anymore.

0: pillow, sweetie.
1: Oh, Mike. Oh, good old Mike. Always there in the past on a hill for you. And here now.
0: Yeah. Look, just take it easy, sweetie. Oh, this is Barney Barnett. He's...
2: Hello from St. Mark.
1: Barney. So good to see you, Mike.
0: Joni.
1: Yes.
0: Joni, why'd you do it?
1: Tired, Mike. So, I'm just tired.
0: You got tired awful fast, kid.
1: Not so fast. 2 years ago. That's how long it's been, hasn't it, Mike?
0: Yeah, it's been 2 years since we've seen each other. Is that what you mean?
1: That's what I mean. I guess that's when I started not caring. It's funny. I should tell you now, isn't it? That's when life started getting awfully tired. I guess I loved you. Didn't I, Mike?
0: Joni.
1: First, too early. Now, too late.
2: Miss Mark, what about you and the jeweler, Sal Rampson?
1: Jeweler? So, I don't know anybody. I don't know.
0: Take it easy on her, Barney.
2: Look, Mike, don't make it any tougher.
0: You heard me.
2: I got a job to do. Now, look, one more question, Joni. You had $42,000 worth of stolen jewels in your apartment. Where did you get them?
1: Stolen?
2: Mm-hmm.
1: Jew? Oh. Klinger, he...
0: Klinger, Joni?
1: Mike.
0: Yeah, kid.
1: Remember the roses, Mike? 2 dozen big red American
0: beauties. Yeah, babies. I remember, sweetie, I remember. I promised you 2 dozen roses.
1: When I became the star... Music hall.
0: Yeah. Joni St. Mark. The star of the music hall. It would look great, wouldn't it, sweetie?
1: I never made it. Did I, Mike?
0: You made it in my book, sweetie.

0: Where do you want me to drop you off, Mike?
1: Got time to take a ride, Barney?
0: Yeah, it depends. Business?
1: Joni St. Mark.
0: What have you got?
1: I don't know.
0: The name Klinger? Look, Mike, if it's a boy I know, he's trouble.
1: If it's a boy I want, so am I.
0: This goes according to the book, Mike.
1: Oh, sure, Barney.
0: Okay. Just remember.
1: I will.
0: Good.
1: Whose book? Yours or mine?

0: Well, this is a dump, Barney.
1: Well, let's go in.
0: Here's the apartment. Hello, Jimmy.
2: Oh, Malloy.
0: Malloy.
2: Look, I ain't seen you in a month or Tuesday. So you still...
0: Yeah, yeah.
2: Your friend, is he...
0: Yeah.
2: You fellas here on business at this hour?
0: Yeah.
2: Me?
0: No, Klinger.
2: Oh. Well, in that case, come on in and have a beer.
1: Let's rain check it, Jimmy. Where's Klinger?
2: Well, I ain't seen him, honest.
0: Jimmy, I've known you a long time. You weren't always.
2: What?
0: Honest.
2: What's a pitch, Malloy?
0: No pitch, Jimmy.
1: Look, we want Klinger, Jimmy. You a gambler?
2: Well, sure, I'll take a flyer on any sure thing.
1: All right, your point's little Joe, fella. How are you going to make it, the hard way or the easy way?
2: What does that mean?
1: You're talking here, or do we take you downtown?
2: Well, the last I seen Klinger, he was doing a jackrow wrap over to Lincoln Heights, and I brung him a pack of butts.
0: We're the police, Jimmy, remember?
2: What do you want us to forget?
0: We booked him. Now take his biog and step past there.
2: I lost track. He owes me a yard and a half besides.
0: Look, we aren't a collection agency, pal. Now, let's do the bit again. Real polite. Where's Klinger?
2: Okay, polite. I don't know Klinger.
0: All right. Jimmy, you and the rest of the crumbs around this sewer of a neighborhood know me. Now, look, you don't want it polite. Let's play it rough.
3: Look, I got my institutional rights. You can't wake me over like this.
0: Where's Klinger?
3: Will you let go?
0: Now, look, I said to you once, where's Klinger?
2: He's over to Palm Grove Apartments, last I heard. There's a dame named Margie. He
0: what?
2: He helps a manager joint.
0: Well, that's better. Thanks for your cooperation, Jimmy.
2: Well, don't mention it. And look, keep me in mind next time I'm booked, will you? It's always a pleasure cooperating with you gentlemen when you remember.
1: Thanks, Jimmy. Somehow I knew you'd feel that way.
2: Oh, Malloy? Klinger, is he going to do a long count on this one?
0: Yeah, Jimmy. He may go the limit.
2: Will you do me a favor? Will you try to collect the yard and a half he owes me? I'll split it with you.

0: The Palm Grove Apartments. What a fire trap.
1: Now, let's get it over with. I'm tired and on overtime.
0: Barney, here's the manager's apartment.
2: No college before 7 a.m.
0: You Margie?
2: I'm Margie. You're cute. Now, come on in.
1: Let's go in, lover boy.
2: Oh, what's on your mind, honey?
0: You know, Klinger.
2: Don't mention dirty words. I'm a lady.
1: Pardon my friend's indiscretion.
2: Gee, you know, you're smooth. You don't act like a cop at all.
1: I take it you don't like Klinger much.
2: You take it right, fella, but that don't mean I'm a rat. I don't know nothing, see?
0: Margie, you ever see this watch before?
2: Hey, where'd you get that? Klinger gave it to me.
1: Go ahead, Margie. Don't stop now.
2: Well, I lost the watch, that's all. That a crime?
0: No, doll, that isn't.
2: What do you mean? Don't con me, Carl.
0: No con, real level, Margie. Here's the way it figures.
2: I don't gotta listen to you.
0: You listen. You were Klinger's girl.
2: So what?
0: So you were being two-time, Margie, or maybe you didn't know about Joni St. Mark.
2: I don't believe it. There wasn't anybody else.
0: No? Ask the wise boys on the street, Margie. It was a big hell. The smart babe being taken for the usual Klinger ride. Don't believe it? Yeah, you believe it, all right. You've been waiting for it to happen.
2: Yeah, I've been waiting, all right. But I loved the guy, Copper.
1: It's not the first time, kid. In fact, I guess practically everybody's fond of dogs, aren't they?
0: We took her downtown and Barney booked her on an open charge, suspicion of committing a felony. She talked and we began to figure that holding her was her best protection. A Washington make on one Maxie Klinger came through to Barney's office and, brother, this egg was strictly rotten. His young record read like the biography of Juvenile Hall, and the kid didn't improve with age. He'd been in and out of several of the nation's better prisons and was finally paroled out of San Quentin after serving 7 of a 20-year manslaughter sentence. Yeah. Yeah, Margie talked. And she was better off where we put her, behind bars, away from Klinger. Joni St. Mark would have been better off if she'd have never met him. Well, just after we booked her, we got the word that the old jeweler, Saul Ransom, had died. Now we put the want out. Murder and armed robbery. Max Klinger, shoot on sight. Just like you'd shoot a mad dog. Barney notified all details and all divisions, and the dragnet was launched. Every known Klinger hunt was checked. But we couldn't find him.
1: Nothing.
0: Now, take it easy, Barney. We'll get him.
1: No, no, Mike. I think he's gotten through us.
0: No, he couldn't. Airports, trains, highways. Everything's being watched. He's in town somewhere.
1: Hey, wait a minute. Wait a minute. Where are you going?
0: No, just taking a walk. It's nearly dawn.
1: You know, you're the one that got me to stay up all night. Least you could do to sweat this thing out with me.
0: I'm sweating it, Barney. I'll be back.
1: Hey, Mike.
0: Yeah?
1: Joni St. Mark's gone. Forget her.
0: Forget her? You don't forget your happier memories, do you, Barney?
1: My memories are all stamped case closed.
0: Yeah, so are mine. But you know something, Barney? I like to open up the file and look inside now and then. Don't you? The black darkness just before dawn was spliced across the city when I walked through the quiet streets and finally stopped where I knew I would. In front of a quiet, ancient brownstone apartment building. Open up the file and look inside. Sure, why not? I went up the steps. And I went inside. The first apartment door on the right. No, I didn't have the key. But one of the skeleton keys was. There was still the faint, fine scent of some nameless perfume coming from yesterday, and the smiling warmth and the happiness of the girl that had lived there and should be still living there instead of resting silently on a slab in the morgue. I crossed through the darkness and found a comfortable easy chair that dated back 2 years to my days with Joni St. Mark. So I sat down. I thought about her. Then I didn't think about her anymore. I thought about the dark shadow outlined on the sofa across the room from me.
3: Okay, wise guy, who are you?
0: Malloy's the name, Mike Malloy.
3: Malloy. Yeah. Used to hear Joni mention your name.
0: You're Klinger.
3: That's right.
0: You're pretty hot, Klinger. You got a lot of law looking for you tonight.
3: I'll make out.
0: You'll make the morgue if you don't put that rod away and turn yourself in.
3: Why don't you shut up?
0: I'm giving you a break, Klinger.
3: I'll give you a break with this .45, Malloy, if you don't clam up.
0: You know, I've kind of had a hunch you might drop in here, Klinger. You know, come to think of it, this apartment is sort of like a morgue at that, isn't it? All right, you got the gun. Think you can take me, Klinger?
3: Don't try me. All right, now, what do you want?
0: Look, Buster, I want you for a crime they'll never try you for. You killed Joni St. Mark.
3: I killed her? The word's out, she committed suicide.
0: Oh, sure. That's what the record shows. But you killed her soul first, Buster. Then the rest for Joni was easy.
3: I don't follow you.
0: No, no, you wouldn't. You couldn't understand a kid like Joni really falling for you, could you, Klinger? No, you couldn't understand a girl believing in you and the disappointment when she finally realized what you really were.
3: What do you mean, were? I am what I am and always will
0: no,
3: be.
0: No, but not for long, Buster. Margie talked, you cooked.
3: Margie, huh?
0: Yeah, you couldn't even play it straight with her. You gave her that hot watch from the Saul Ramson heist. She added initials. Then you hid that loot up there in Joni's apartment. She even stole the watch back from Margie. That's what cooked you, Buster.
3: All right, what do you mean, Malloy?
0: I mean that hot watch with Margie's name on it was our wedge to get Margie to talk. We got a tip on Margie. Then showed her the watch. We told her we found the watch here where you'd hidden all the ransom loot. You were going to blow with Joni without Margie. Somehow to Margie, that didn't figure.
3: So she spilled.
0: That was one dame that crossed you. The other was Joni.
3: How?
0: The way I figured, she found the ransom stuff here. She knew then what you were. Maybe she checked further, found out more she didn't like. This I'm not sure. The only thing I am sure of, she committed suicide.
3: So what?
0: So in my book, you killed a Klinger, and for that, you're going to fry.
3: Don't get up, Malloy. I said don't get up.
0: I am, Klinger.
3: Okay, Malloy.

0: Hello, Barney.
1: Hey, Mike, where in the devil did you go?
0: I'm over at Joni St. Mark's. The case is all wrapped up.
1: Well, did you get Klinger?
0: Yeah, you can cancel a want.
1: What about Klinger?
0: And send an ambulance over here.
1: For Klinger?
0: No, for me. I got a slug in my shoulder.
1: Yeah, but what about Klinger?
0: Strictly in the line of duty, Barney.
1: Mike, I said, what about Klinger?
0: Send a morgue truck, too, will you?

0: Hello, Mike.
1: Hello, Barney. When are they going to let me out of this hospital?
0: Don't ask questions. After all, the city's paying for it. How's the shoulder?
1: Oh, better. Get the loose ends of the case all wrapped up?
0: Yeah, pretty much. I sent all of Joni St. Mark's personal belongings to her folks back east like you wanted.
1: Good. Oh, you didn't tell
0: them that... No. I just wrote them that their prominent actress daughter was killed in a tragic automobile accident. Yeah, I hope it doesn't kick back on me.
1: No, it won't. Now, Joni gave up her real name 10 years ago.
0: You know, Mike, Joni St. Mark wasn't really quite the angel you seem to have pictured her.
1: Listen, some of your dames aren't queens. That's what makes horse races, Dad. But you didn't hear me signing off,
0: okay,
1: did you?
0: Okay.
1: Look, when I get out of here, there's one thing I got to do, Barney.
0: The music hall?
1: Hmm? Yeah.
0: 2 dozen big American beauty roses?
1: Yeah.
0: Mike, I already took care of it. In fact, there's a bouquet of roses in the main lobby of the music hall now with a card that reads, "To Miss Joni St. Mark from Mike Malloy."
1: But you, Barney, how come?
0: That's like I always say, Mike. I always was a sucker for sirens.
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0: It's mystery time. 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Mike Malloy, Private Eye.
1: That's right, Malloy's the name. 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
2: 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Mike Malloy, Private Eye.
1: That's right.
3: That's right.
1: Malloy's the name. Mike Malloy.
3: Mike.
1: Well, I guess a guy in my business deals only in tragedy. Like the medic in the emergency hospital. Or the attendant in the morgue. Or the homicide cop. Or the woman with sad eyes that work in the missions. Tragedy's the main commodity. But maybe one exception makes my racket a little different. The tragedy I meet comes from people who still have the courage to try to lick it. Otherwise, the people I meet would wind up as case numbers in somebody else's tragedy file. I like to think that sometimes I'm the guy who makes another chance for them, even though I'm just Mike Malloy, private cop. Even the weather whispered tragedy in the steady, heavy drumbeat of the rain, like this.
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17: Johnny Dollar.
18: Lud Barlow, Johnny. I'm in a spot.
17: What's the matter?
18: The Templeton house in Boston was knocked over sometime during the night. We have a $100,000 loss on our hands. Can you go over there right away?
17: Well, I'll see what the plane situation is, Lud.
18: Never mind the plane situation. Just pack up and get out to the airport. I'll meet you at Hangar 12.
17: What?
18: I'm chartering a plane for you.
0: Bob Bailey in the exciting adventures of the man with the action-packed expense account. America's fabulous freelance insurance investigator.
17: Yours truly, Johnny Dollar.

0: 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Following is an account of expenses incurred during my investigation of the Templeton matter. Expense account item one, $5 even, cab fare from my apartment to Hangar 12 at the airport. A twin-engine Bonanza had been rolled out and a fueling truck was pulled up alongside. A man in a sheepskin seemed to be supervising things. The man who seemed to be supervising him was Lud Barlow. When he saw me, he waved his briefcase.
1: Hey, Johnny.
0: Hi.
1: Are you all set?
0: Well, I'm here. That's what you mean, Lud.
1: Had all your luggage?
0: Yeah, this is it.
1: This is Tommy Clark, Johnny, your pilot.
2: How are you?
0: Hi, Tom.
2: I'll stow this gear for you.
0: Oh, thanks.
1: The faster we move on this, the better off we are. You know that.
0: I know.
1: This is the blanket policy. This is the itemized list. This is the itemized list broken down. You'll have to check the itemized against the sales. Your authorization procedure. And a description of stock records, including shipments received by Templeton House up to and including the first day of last week. Okay?
0: Swell. Now maybe you'll tell me what this is all about.
1: And when you get there, what?
0: What it's all about. Let's start with Templeton House, huh? It's
1: the biggest jewelry firm in Boston.
0: You said they were robbed last night.
1: Burglarized. Broken into somewhere between 5 and 7 o'clock in the morning.
3: All set, Mr. Dollar.
0: What'd they get away with?
1: Well, that's for you to find out, Johnny. We carry a blanket policy on all their stock. Anything in the store in the way of merchandise is covered.
0: On the phone, you said something about $100,000.
1: It may be $200,000, Johnny.
0: I take it you talked to somebody in Boston.
1: Yeah.
0: Did you talk to the police?
1: Yes, for a minute. I told them I was sending a man. They're expecting you.
3: Give your hand, Mr. Dollar.
0: Oh, thanks, Tom.
3: Okay.
0: Yeah. Thanks. Who's in charge, Lud?
1: Lieutenant Roebuck.
0: Roebuck?
1: Yeah.
3: Get your seatbelt, Mr. Della.
0: Oh, sure.
1: He'll want to see those contents records. You'll be sure and tell him they're up to date.
0: Who's the man with the company?
1: What?
0: The man at the company.
1: Templeton.
3: Stand clear, Mr. Barlow.
1: Remember, Johnny, a client can face a thing like this a lot better if a man from the insurance company standing by.
0: I'll try to remember that.
1: Good luck and keep informed.

0: By the time we arrived at the Boston airport, I'd read over the policy and had a fair idea of the coverage involved. Expense account item 2, $10, more cab fare. I dropped my bags off at the Independence Hotel and had the driver take me over to Templeton House. Two police cars were parked in front of the building, and two uniformed police officers were parked in the doorway.
1: I'm sorry, mister. The store's not open today.
0: Well, I'm from the insurance company.
1: Oh. Lieutenant Roebuck's in the back. Go ahead.
0: At the back of the store, a white-coated intern and an ambulance attendant were working over a blanket-wrapped figure laid out on the stretcher. One of them was operating a plasma tube. The other was checking the pulse. A group of men, some in uniform, were watching closely. The tall, thin one seemed to be in charge of things. Roebuck?
2: Yeah.
0: Johnny Dollar, Mid-Eastern Indemnity.
2: Well, it didn't take you long. It's Sergeant Younger, Sergeant Toohey. This is Mr. Dollar from the insurance company.
0: Hi, man. What's this?
2: Oh, this man was a special patrolman working the area. He must have walked right into the middle of it and got himself shot. They've been giving him transfusions ever since they found him.
0: Uh-huh. Said anything yet?
2: He hasn't been conscious.
3: Doc, how about it?
4: We can't do any more here, Lieutenant. We'll have to risk a trip to the hospital and try to operate. Okay, boys, load up.
2: Doc, this is Mr. Dollar, insurance company.
0: How are you, Doctor?
4: Okay.
2: Doc, we're going to want to talk to him the minute he comes around.
4: I'm not going to promise you anything, Lieutenant. Well, see you.
2: All right. Now, Mr. Dollar, you didn't waste much time.
0: I brought a contents list that might help you, Lieutenant.
2: Good. The best help we're going to get is from that patrolman. Come on, I'll show you around. This is where they got in.
0: Jimmy, huh?
2: Yeah, most likely. There's marks there on the door jamb. As near as we can tell right now, they only took important stuff. Easy to move.
0: Easy to break down and unload, you mean?
2: Yeah. Here, you can see where they snipped the alarms, grounded the wires.
0: Mm-hmm. Showcases aren't touched.
2: No, they went straight for the safe, darling. Well, we really got something on our hands, huh? You don't just break into a store and open one of these things very easy.
0: Someone did. The neighborhood was canvassed for possible witnesses. I spent the rest of the morning with Dorian Templeton, the owner of the company. By noon, we had taken an inventory of the missing stock and drawn up a tentative list.
5: As far as I know, that about does it, Mr. Dollar. Now, what's the next step?
0: I'll check this against the merchandise received reports, Mr. Templeton. It'll take a while. As soon as I have that finished, you can check it over again and file a formal claim.
5: And then?
0: The company will reimburse you in cash.
5: Well, what are the chances for recovery in a case like this?
0: Well, I could quote the actuaries, Mr. Templeton, but I won't.
5: Why not?
0: Whoever broke in here last night knew what they were about. They opened your vault the way you'd open your front door. They took what they wanted and got out very quickly. No alarm, no witnesses. The chances are they planned the rest of it just as well. They probably scattered. The police aren't sure how many men were involved. They know it was at least two men, possibly three.
5: How do they arrive at that?
0: One man working on the safe, another man looking out. Possibly two. The point is, the more men who are involved, the harder it'll be for them to take the jewelry, break it down, sell it, and stay out of sight.
5: They're going to get away with it?
0: I didn't say that.
5: Well, nothing seems to have gone wrong with their plan so far.
0: One thing went wrong. That special patrolman surprised them. True, he didn't have time to draw his gun or sound the alarm, but they had to shoot him. And if something hadn't gone wrong, they'd have been satisfied to knock him on the head.
5: Yes. Well, what happens now?
0: Well, that's up to the police. I can tell you their investigation will take some time. Burglary is the toughest kind of thing to work on.
5: Why?
0: No witnesses.
5: I never thought of that.
6: Dollar, you all cleaned up?
0: Oh, we got a tentative list. As soon as I check it, I'll give it to you.
6: Okay. Mr. Templeton, I'd like to have you come with me now.
5: Now?
6: Yes, we'll want your statement, sir, and there's quite a bit of work to do with the employees.
5: All right.
6: Dollar, as soon as you get the list up, give me a ring, will you?
0: Yeah, okay. Any news about the policeman?
6: Yeah. It's a murder case now.
0: Expense account item 3, $25, stenographic fees. The public stenographer at the hotel helped me make a comprehensive list of the stolen items, which was verified by Templeton. The amount of loss was set at $100,000. By late afternoon, clerks, stenographers, accountants, designers, salespeople, stonecutters, all in Templeton's employ, had made statements to Lieutenant Roebuck. The statements were in the process of being checked. A general roundup of known safecrackers and burglary suspects had begun. Expense account item 4, $3.75 dinner. Lieutenant Roebuck and myself.
6: Well, it's going to be a long night.
0: Yeah. Any luck on the employees?
6: Oh, it's hard to say yet. One of them has a record.
0: Hmm?
6: Yeah, a fellow named Tabor. One of the janitors there. He's a two-time loser. I had him tucked away in a cell until we clear some of this other stuff away.
0: Has he said anything?
6: Oh, he denies all knowledge. As far as time incident goes, he was home sleeping when all this happened, but that doesn't rule him out of somehow getting that safe combination and passing it on to a friend.
0: Yeah.
6: Man with the record's apt to have that kind of friends who'd be interested in just that kind of thing.
0: Hey, how much do you want me around?
6: You're a free agent, Dolly. If you have any ideas, I'll listen. It's a tough baby, any way you look at it.
0: Let me talk to Tabor. There might be a shortcut.
6: Why not?
7: Well?
0: John Tabor?
7: That's right. Who are you?
0: Johnny Dollar. I'd like to talk to you a minute.
7: Okay, talk.
0: You might be in a lot of trouble, Tabor. That'd be too bad. They tell me you're a two-time loser.
7: If you don't believe what they tell you, you just go look it up for yourself. It's right down there in the books.
0: How did you get that job at Templeton's?
7: I asked for it.
0: They know about your record?
7: No.
0: You keep it from them?
7: I didn't broadcast it, would you?
0: No.
7: Okay, what other dumb questions have you got?
0: Do you have any ideas about this job?
7: I've got a lot of ideas.
0: Do you know anything about it?
7: No.
0: Need anything?
7: What?
0: Cigarettes, anything?
7: I'm all set.
0: Okay. My company faces a big loss in this case. We'd like to avoid that loss. There's a standard offer I'm authorized to make in some instances. I'm going to make it to you. If you have any knowledge of this crime and can furnish any information that will lead to the arrest of the persons involved and recovery of the merchandise, my company will guarantee you the best possible legal assistance in the event that information should incriminate you.
7: That's pretty generous.
0: Well, I have to say it to you. You can use your own judgment. Hey, guard. It's a pretty good offer when you think about it, Tabor. You have a record. The police can't pass you up without a lot of scrutiny. You know that.
7: That record makes me a real hot one. I swiped a couple of cars, and now they think I might have opened that vault.
0: No, they don't think that. But they have to find out if you might have contact with somebody who did open it.
7: I don't know anything about it.
0: In that case, you'll be released.
7: Oh, sure. Sure, I'll be released when every cop in town had a go at me twice. I'll be released when the guys who did the job walk into the station and say we didn't mean it, we want to give it back. They've always got to have somebody to throw to the newspapers.
0: Maybe.
7: You know it and I know it. Nothing better than to throw some old ex-con in a cannon hole and for questioning.
6: Well, darling, you go for it?
0: No.
6: Any more ideas?
0: Turn him loose, Lieutenant. See whom he talks to and whom he meets. John Tabor was released without bail and a 24-hour watch was put on his residence. By 10 o'clock the next morning, the police had located three witnesses to the shots that had killed the special patrolman. However, none of them had seen the burglars or the car that was used. The district attorney's office issued an order impounding the financial records of Templeton House. A complete audit revealed that its affairs were in excellent shape. It also revealed that Templeton himself was the only man in the jewelry firm who had the combination to the vaults. His statements emphatically denied giving the combination to anyone. As far as the police were able to determine, he was telling the truth. The search for all known safecrackers extended into New York and Philadelphia and Chicago. On the morning of the third day, a claims adjuster arrived from Hartford with a check for $100,000, full payment on the claim. 2 hours later, we had the first break on the case.
8: Hey! Dollar, hey!
0: What? Oh, hello, Lieutenant.
8: Come on, get in.
0: What's up?
8: Well, the Harbor Division found a body down by the docks early this morning. All weighted down with 38 slugs. They were fired from the same gun that killed that special patrolman.
0: They match, huh?
8: Like the dimples on your knee.

0: Act two of yours truly, Johnny Dollar, in just a moment.
1: It is a rare event when a young man decides to leave civilization behind and hide himself away in the steaming jungle, just so he can help his fellow humans in a remote corner of the world. The late Dr. Tom Dooley did just that when he left the United States to help the sick and starving jungle people in the little kingdom of Laos in Southeast Asia. Dr. Dooley's story is well known to nearly everyone. And all over the world, people talk of his little jungle hospital on stilts. That's where he treated the dread diseases of the jungle and trained native medical technicians so that they might help their own people. Dr. Dooley wrote and lectured to many people so that the work of his medical assistance program, Medico, might go on. It was not easy for someone so young and so talented to give up the bright lights of the city and plant himself down in an unknown jungle just for the purpose of helping unfortunate people he didn't even know. But through Medico, Dr. Tom Dooley wanted to help people. He wanted to help people to help themselves. Today, the work of Medico is going forward in a number of countries besides Laos. Young men are being sent to the United States to be schooled in medicine with the idea of returning to their own countries to help their own people. Hundreds of thousands of dollars worth of medical supplies have been donated by American businessmen and pharmaceutical companies. Today, Dr. Tom Dooley's work is being continued for him. It is helping to create better understanding. It is an injection of the spirit of freedom. The right of all men everywhere.
0: Now, Act Two of yours truly, Johnny Dollar and the Templeton Matter.
2: I spent the rest of the day with Lieutenant Roebuck at the morgue. The body that had been found in the harbor was a man about 35 to 40 years old, slim build, dark hair. The labels had been cut out of his clothes and the laundry marks torn off. His fingerprints didn't check with anything in the local files. Roebuck put them on the wire to Washington and requested an urgent identification. Johnny Dollar.
3: Lud Barlow, Johnny. What's this in the paper?
2: Well, a special patrolman and the unidentified man were killed by the same gun. As soon as we get an identification, we can go to work.
3: How about that ex-con that turned up working at Templeton's?
2: Tabor? Well, they're still watching him. He might have been the case man. So far, it's just an idea.
3: I'd like a recovery on this one, Johnny.
2: So would I.
3: What do you think is possible?
2: Well, 2 days ago, I would have said no. Today, things look better. For one thing, none of the merchandise has shown up on the market. For another thing, there has to be some kind of connection with this unidentified man.
3: I just read your report on Templeton himself. He's out of the question as a suspect.
2: So far, yeah.
3: He's the only one who had the combination to the safe.
2: There's no apparent motive for him to rob himself.
3: But he's the only
2: one who... Don't start yelling at me, Lud. I know what you're thinking. Find a motive. Well, give us time, boy. Give us time on everything. Lud?
3: Oh, I guess I hate to pay off big claims.
2: You may get it back. Keep your pants on. Expense account item 5, $50 deposit for rented car. That afternoon, I drove from Boston to Creeksdale, the home of the Grantland Safe Company, where I met a man who looked as formidable as the product he manufactured.
4: I am Grantland, sir.
2: I found him standing inside a shiny new vault, ready for shipment.
4: Beautiful thing, eh? On its way to South America tonight.
2: Well, I never thought of a safe exactly that way, Mr. Grant.
4: Ah, beauty, strength. Think for a moment, sir, the treasures it will someday hold. But I bore you, sir, with my enthusiasm. Now then, you say you are here on a matter of vaults.
2: One vault, Mr. Grantland.
4: No.
2: The one your company sold and installed at the Templeton House in Boston 17 years ago.
4: Yes.
2: Have you read about the burglary?
4: No, sir, I have not. Templeton House.
2: Yes. The vault was opened.
4: Blasted?
2: Opened. Someone had a combination.
4: I'm bewildered, sir. Indeed, I am. You want a thorough accounting from my organization, of course.
2: Well, that's up to the police, Mr. Grantland. Right now, for my own information... I wonder if you could tell me who might have the combination to that vault.
4: Well, in answer to your question, I would first have to inspect our records.
2: Well, I brought the serial numbers.
4: Oh, well, let me see. That's as good as... The K-series, Mr. Keating set the final combination.
2: Mr. Keating?
4: Yes, my chief engineer for years.
2: And who else?
4: Myself, sir. I'd have a record of the combination in my own files.
2: And who are those available to?
4: Myself, sir. I keep them in my own vault.
2: I see. Anyone else?
4: No one here. The people in proper authority at Templeton's.
2: I'd like to meet Mr. Keating if I could.
4: Impossible, Mr. Dollar.
2: Why?
4: Mr. Keating has been dead these 6 years.
2: I drove back to Boston, phoned Roebuck, and told him about my interview with Grantland. He said he'd already started looking into Grantland's background and expected to have a report within 36 hours. I was a little surprised when Dorian Templeton called half an hour later and asked me to have lunch with him.
5: Would you like a drink?
2: No, not now, thanks, no.
5: I didn't know whether to call you or the police, Mr. Dollar. I finally decided on you.
2: Uh-huh. What's the matter?
5: Well, it's one of those strange things. I'm not a particularly observant man, and I don't know why I observed this.
2: Go on.
5: However, last night, Mrs. Templeton and I went to a dinner dance at the country club. We thought with all this business, a little relaxation should do me some good.
2: Yeah, sure.
5: There was a young girl at the table next to ours, a very pretty girl whom I've never seen before. I happened to notice her handbag, jeweled affair, quite expensive. One of our items.
2: Yeah?
5: It didn't occur to me until we were leaving that it had been sampled stock, not for sale.
2: What do you mean?
5: It was stolen, Mr. Dollar.
2: Why not the police, Mr. Templeton?
5: I was going to call them first thing this morning and report it. And then I got a package in the mail. It was the handbag, intact. Crazy?
2: You said it. Did you happen to get the name of the girl?
5: I asked the maitre d'. He said her name was Helen Tabor.
2: That's not so crazy. Expense account item 6, 10 cents, one phone call to Lieutenant Roebuck to see if John Tabor was still being watched. Roebuck said that two men were on duty watching his house at all times. I saw them when I drove up an hour later. They were parked across the street.

0: Yes?
1: Miss Tabor?
0: Yes, who are you?
1: Johnny Dollar. Is your father in?
0: He's sleeping right now. May I help you?
1: I don't know. Didn't I see you at the country club last night?
0: Why, yes, were you there?
1: Couldn't keep my eyes off of you. Or your handbag.
0: Oh.
2: I'll talk to him, honey.
0: Dad, is anything wrong?
2: Nothing I can't handle. Go ahead, fix up a pot of coffee.
0: All right, Dad.
1: Nice girl, Tabor.
2: Yeah.
1: Templeton was at the country club last night. He saw her. You can talk to me or you can talk to the police.
2: I don't have to talk to anybody.
1: The way it looks is that you cased the job. You might even have killed the special patrolman. He was shot close range. Could have been somebody new and trusted. You've got your share of things. That handbag was part of it. A little part of it.
2: The way it looks, huh?
1: Yeah, that's about it. Of course, I don't understand why you sent the handbag back, but then you've probably got a good story for that.
2: Oh, I've got a good story. Nobody will believe it, but I've got a good one. It starts off by me saying I didn't help in that heist. I had nothing to do with it. I didn't case the place for anybody. I didn't even know it was coming off.
1: Let's get to the handbag, huh?
2: I took that 2 days ago. I borrowed it. I've been borrowing stuff right along whenever my kid needed anything. I always come back in good shape. I told her they let me do it. She don't know anything.

0: It takes a little extra to let her do things like that.
1: You let her use the handbag because she had a date to go to a dance.
0: You guys are all the same. I didn't expect you to believe it.
1: Oh, relax. Maybe I do believe you.
0: What?
1: It sounds nutty enough to be the truth.
0: It is the truth.
1: All right.
0: You taking me in?
1: I'm going to tell Roebuck about this. He'll probably want to talk to you. He can check it better than I can. No, I haven't any authority to take you in. I wouldn't take you in anyhow. I'm interested in guys who walk into vaults. See you around.
0: Hey, wait a minute.
1: What?
0: I never thought I'd see the day when I try to help a cop or anybody like a cop. Maybe this is the day. I saw the paper last night.
1: Oh?
0: The picture of that guy they found floating in the harbor. They tagged him yet?
1: He's a John Doe until we hear from Washington.
0: His name's Kiley. Billy Kiley.
1: How do you know?
0: I used to know him a long time ago.
1: Billy Kiley?
0: Yeah, from Philadelphia.
1: Thanks. A check with the Philadelphia police and a comparison of fingerprints identified the man as William H. Kiley. His Boston address was on Parker Street. I drove out there with Lieutenant Roebuck. It was an ordinary, undistinguished apartment house. No one answered at apartment 12A, so we let ourselves in. The room had nothing to offer in the way of evidence.
2: Well, did you find anything?
1: No.
2: Well, I'll have some men come out here and give it a good going over. Well, maybe the manager or the tenants or something will help us. Come on, let's go.
1: Yeah.
2: No. Now, be careful, Della.
1: Yeah. Yeah.
3: Tim?
1: Yeah, this is Tim.
3: Any trouble there?
1: Hello?
3: Say that again.
1: Hello?
3: I don't know who you are, but I know you're not Tim.
2: Well, it sounds like we're getting something. Here, let me have the phone. I'll see if I can trace it.
1: Don't bother. I know where we can find him.
2: What?
1: I'd recognize his voice anywhere. It was dark by the time we got to the Grantland Safe Company factory in Creeksdale. There was a single work light spreading a sickly yellow glow over the main floor loading platform. We were expected. It went off somewhere in the darkness of the building.
2: You okay?
1: Yeah, I'm okay.
2: All right, let's try for that stair ready.
1: Right.
2: You see the flashes?
1: There. All
2: right, we'll have to try.
4: Mr. Nick. Dollar!
2: Did you're alone. Answer him.
1: Yeah.
4: What are you doing here?
1: Looking for $100,000 worth of jewelry and the answer to a couple of murders. Funny?
4: You're very foolhardy, but you're courageous. A man of your perception could do well with a part of that money.
1: No, thanks. I'll take it all.
4: You will take nothing, sir.
2: Keep him talking. I'll try to get under the stairs.
4: Are you alone?
1: For a little while. But I've got people coming, though.
4: Oh, people, eh? Mr. Dollar?
1: Still alive and kicking, Mr. Grantland. You can't shoot around corners.
4: No. But then I don't have to shoot around the corner. Very good. Very good shooting, sir.
2: Grantland, I want a statement.
4: No. No statement. No statement.
1: He was dead before the ambulance arrived, and there was no statement. There was never a statement. As nearly as it could be pieced together, Grantland himself opened the vaults at Templeton House. William Kiley and possibly a man named Tim helped him. Kiley, of course, was killed for his efforts. Tim never appeared, was never identified. My hotel bill ran up to $168. That's item 7. Item 8, $35. Car rental. I got $50 deposit back. 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Remarks? Put that against $100,000 the insurance company didn't have to pay off. Sonny Dollar.
5: This is Barlow. I just talked to Roebuck in...

0: Boston. There's not one scrap of that jewelry anywhere in that whole safe factory. Not one piece.
1: I know.
0: What?
1: Just about now, there's a safe at the port of New York being shipped to South America. It's a Grantland safe. And if you hurry over there, you can... Yours truly, Johnny Dollar.

0: folks, hold on to your hats and gallop along with Guy Madison as Wild Bill Hickok and his pal Jingles, which is me, Andy Devine. We got another rootin' tootin' Wild Bill Hickok adventure story for you from that famous talking cereal, Kellogg's Rice Krispies. Snap, crackle, pop.
1: Today, Kellogg's Rice Krispies, the world's only talking cereal, brings you Wild Bill Hickok, transcribed in Hollywood and starring Guy Madison as Wild Bill and Andy Devine as his pal Jingles. In just 30 seconds, you'll hear the exciting story, The Rocks of Rawhide Canyon. They snap, crackle, pop. Yes, sir, Wranglers, as soon as you pour milk or cream over a bowl of Kellogg's Rice Krispies, they speak right up with their merry snap, crackle, pop. That's their way of letting you know how really fresh and crisp they are. So fresh and crisp because they're tumble toasted, tumbled round and round in big rotary ovens until they're golden toasty all over. Tomorrow, enjoy the world's only talking cereal, Kellogg's Rice Krispies. United States Marshal Wild Bill Hickok and his big deputy Jingles met danger often along the trails of the Old West, but nowhere in their travels did they find danger closer or more menacing than they did behind the rocks of Rawhide Canyon.
0: Bill, I reckon when the Lord finished making the world, he just dumped whatever he had left right here in Rawhide Canyon. Don't you think so?
2: Could be, Jingles. It's awful rough and rocky.
0: Joker's been going either straight up or straight down for the last half hour.
2: Buckshot isn't too happy about this trail either.
0: If this saddle ever gets level again, I'm liable to fall right out of it because I won't be used to it.
2: Well, we're almost to the end of the canyon, Jingles. Then we cut through the notch and drop down into Green Valley.
0: Yeah, there's a pretty little town down in that valley, ain't there?
2: Yeah, a little place called Rugglesville.
0: Yeah, I thought I remembered it from the trip we made through here a couple of years ago.
2: There's something I'll bet you don't remember, because it wasn't here last time. Ooh,
0: Buckshot. Oh, Joker. Hey, Bill, somebody's been building a dam across the creek.
2: Yeah, that's what I'm talking about. He's got a nice little pool of water backed up there, but I don't know what it's for.
0: There's nothing doing in this forsaken canyon that you'd need water for. We can give our horses a drink.
2: Sure can. Get over there, Buckshot.
0: Come on, Joker, let's get you a drink.
2: Somebody's put a lot of work into that dam, Jingles.
0: Sure has. Look at all those rocks fitted in there.
2: Well, he had plenty of rocks to start with. Whoa, Buckshot.
0: Whoa, Joker, whoa. Go ahead and take a great big drink, boy.
3: Howdy, strangers. Unpile and set yourself a spell.
0: What? Who? Where? How? Who are you? Where'd you come from?
3: I come out from behind a rock. Figured it was a good place to hide till I found out what you two was up to.
2: You live around here?
3: Not so fast, my friend. Your oversized partner here still got one question that ain't been answered.
0: I have?
3: You sure have. You asked me who I was.
0: Oh, yeah. Who are you?
3: Well, my mother called me Herbert, then my uncle called me Stormy, because I guess I was. Huh. But most folks call me Goldie, because I've been prospecting for the yellow stuff most of my life. And I found a little of it now and then, and I spent it. Then I went looking for some more.
0: Well, that's nice, but Goldie or Stormy or Herbert or whatever your name is...
3: Just call me Goldie and don't ask me any more questions till your friend here gets his answer.
2: Who, me?
3: Yeah, you. You ask me if I live around here. Oh, I ain't so old, but what I can remember what folks ask me.
0: Oh, no, you ain't so old.
3: I ain't, huh? Well, I'll have you know I'm 67.
0: Oh, woo-wee, 67, that's pretty old.
3: Tis not. That ain't old at all.
0: All right. Now, what's the idea of picking a fight with me?
3: Well, I told you not to ask me any more questions till I answered your friend here.
0: All right, go ahead and answer him. Billy's getting me all fuddled.
2: Just don't argue with him, partner.
3: Sure, I live around here. Right over there in that hole in the cliff with a lean-to onto the front of it.
0: Oh, in a cave, huh?
3: It ain't no cave. That's my mine.
0: Oh.
2: Gold mine, huh?
3: Of course not. Who ever heard of finding gold in this kind of rock? You find gold in quartz.
0: You ever find any in pines?
3: Sure, found lots of it. Spent it all, then I went looking for some more.
0: Yeah, you said that.
3: Yeah, I'm getting too old for prospecting, though. Just working my mine nowadays.
2: What do you take out of that mine, Goldie?
3: Rocks. Rocks, sure. Cut them out just the size I want and use them to build this here dam across the creek. A couple of more years and I'll have her finished.
2: Oh, so you're the one who built the dam.
3: Yeah, yeah. Of course, it ain't done yet by a long shot, but I'll get her done. Got plenty of rocks and plenty of time.
0: But there's 9 million rocks lying around loose here in Rawhide Canyon. Why do you have to dig them out of the cliff?
3: Now, there's a silly question.
0: It is not.
3: It is, too. You want to have a mine, you got to dig a hole in the ground, don't you?
0: Well, sure,
3: now,
0: but...
3: I wanted a mine, so I dug a hole, and out come rocks.
2: He's got you there, Jingle.
0: He has not, Bill. There's something wrong with his figuring, but I just can't figure out right now how he's got it figured wrong.
2: Well, we can't stay here all day and figure it out. We got to get on to Rugglesville.
0: Yeah, it's getting late. Thanks for letting us water our horses in your pool, Goldie.
3: Well, I didn't say you could. You was doing it when I come out from behind my rock.
0: Oh, yeah. Well, we're sorry.
3: No need to be sorry. You're welcome.
0: Oh, well, thanks. Come on, Bill. We better get out of here.
2: Yeah. Up, Buckshot. So long, Goldie.
0: Get along, Joker. See you later, Goldie.
3: And drop in and see me again.
0: Well, maybe we will. Bill, he's the meanest, orneriest old man I ever met. He don't agree with one single thing I say.
2: Well, partner, maybe he just doesn't like people.
0: Well, I'm getting so I don't like him either.
2: He's just an old prospector that's lived by himself too much. It doesn't make much sense.
0: I'll say he doesn't. Running a rock mine. Now, who ever heard of such a silly thing? Hey!
2: Those shots are coming from behind us. Head for those big rocks.
0: Move, Joker. Pick out the biggest rock in Rawhide Canyon and get behind it.
2: This'll do it. Whoa, Buckshot.
0: Whoa, Joker, whoa. And just be a smart horse and don't stick your head out from behind this rock.
2: I might say the same to you, Jingle.
0: But, Bill, I want to see who's shooting at us. Hey!
2: Well, what did you see?
0: Not a doggone thing. And if you think I'm going to take another look, Wild Bill Hickok, you're plumb crazy.

0: Hey, what was that, Slim? Sounded like a horse.
1: It was, Charlie, and he sounds mighty impatient.
0: Now, how can you tell he's impatient without seeing him?
1: Oh, that's easy, Charlie. Just by paying attention to the sound he makes. That's his way of letting you know how he feels. All you have to do is understand horse language.
0: Now, Slim, that leaves me out. But here's a language everyone can understand. It's the snap, crackle, pop of Kellogg's Rice Krispies. They'll speak right up with this happy talk every time you add milk or cream. And just plain horse sense tells you that that's their way of letting you know how fresh and crisp they are. There's a good reason for this fresh crispness. It's tumble toasting. Each puff of rice in Kellogg's Rice Krispies is tossed round and round in big rotary ovens until it's toasted evenly all over. But say, all this talk about Kellogg's Rice Krispies only gives you a clue as to how good tasting they really are. For the full story, have yourself a big bowl full first thing tomorrow. Just be sure to ask Mom to get you a package of the world's only talking cereal, Kellogg's Rice Krispies.

0: When Wild Bill Hickok and his deputy Jingles rode away from the grumpy old prospector in Rawhide Canyon, they didn't realize that they were riding straight for an ambush. Suddenly, bullets filled the canyon, and the two lawmen took refuge behind giant boulders.
1: Bill, those shots are coming from where we left Goldie.
2: Yeah, but he wasn't doing all that shooting. Sounded like three or four guns.
1: There was nobody else in the canyon but him and us.
2: There must have been. They were hiding somewhere and tried to gun us down as soon as we turned our backs to them.
1: Well, that old buzzard Goldie must have had something to do with it.
2: Why don't you go back and ask him about it?
1: I just think I will. Now, on second thought, maybe that isn't such a good idea, Bill.
2: I think you're right, Jingles. Maybe we better go on into town and find out what this is all about before we get mixed up in it.
1: You think somebody in Rugglesville can tell us who these bushwhackers are?
2: I think maybe Sheriff Johnson might know.
1: Let's prod up our ponies and head for town. I'm getting real curious about this whole proposition.
3: Sit down, Jingles, and stop pacing up and down. You're wearing out my floor.
1: Oh, all right, Sheriff. But you ain't told us yet who it was that was trying to shoot us.
3: Now, I told you, don't know. But I'm willing to bet it's the same gang that's been holding up the stage and taking off the gold shipments.
2: How many holdups have you had?
3: Six, including the one this morning.
1: Well, where was the one this morning, Sheriff?
3: Over to the other side of the mountain. Right where you turn off to take the shortcut through Rawhide Canyon.
2: That's the way we came.
3: Sure, you were in the saddle. But the stagecoach has to go all the way around by the road.
1: Well, we should have gone all the way around the road, too, but we took a shortcut and got ourselves shot at and met an ornery old prospector named Goldie.
3: Sure, everybody knows Goldie. He's been building that dam and digging that mine of his for a year or so now.
1: Is he as grumpy as he seems?
3: I suppose so, but he's harmless.
2: If he was doing any of that shooting today, he isn't harmless. I'd like to know more about those stagecoach holdups.
3: Ain't all of them are just the same, Bill. Three or four riders jump out of nowhere, shoot the guards, and take the payroll out of the coach. Sit down, Jingles. You're wearing out my floor.
1: Oh, all right. Hey, the stagecoach don't carry a payroll every trip, does it?
3: Nope. And it's never held up except when it's carrying payroll money in gold coin. Bandit's got somebody working for the mining company, and they always know just when to hit.
2: How long has this been going on?
3: Off and on for a year, Bill. I don't mind saying it's got me stumped. I tried everything, and so has the mining company. Some shipments get through, but every couple of months we lose another one.
1: Well, maybe you can catch them when they go to spend the gold. You know, mark it some way.
3: Yeah, we tried that. None of it ever showed up. As far as we know, they're hiding it somewhere, and we can't find it. We're going to fool them this time.
2: How's that?
3: The company's sending another shipment through tomorrow, and this time we'll be waiting for them.
1: Well, that sounds like a good idea.
2: Suppose the bandits don't fall for it this time.
3: In that case, we'll get the payroll through. But I got a hunch that stage will get held up somewhere along the road. Sit down, Jingles. You're wearing out my floor.
1: Oh, you and your old floor.
2: Sheriff, do you mind if Jingles and I sit in on this little game?
1: Now, just a minute, Bill.
3: I'd be proud to have you, Bill. I can sure use your help.
1: But, Bill,
2: let's head for the horses, Jingles. Oh. We're going back up through Rawhide Canyon.
1: Bill Hickok, that's where that mean old prospector lives, and that's where we got shot at yesterday.
2: Yep, and I'm hoping we'll get shot at again tomorrow.
1: Oh, Bill, you're crazier than that old buzzard that's digging a mine to get...

0: Mario, what are we doing back here in Rawhide Canyon?
1: Playing a hunch, Jingle. We're going to drop in and have a talk with Goldie.
0: Oh, no, no, not that. I don't think I'm quite up to it, Bill.
1: Maybe he can tell us who was doing all that shooting the other day.
0: I'm not so sure I want to know. They might try it again.
1: If the Stagecoach Bandits have been using this canyon for a hideout, like the sheriff figures, they might do a lot of shooting.
0: Yeah, but if we're chasing those bandits, why didn't we go around by the road where the stagecoach goes?
1: Because the sheriff went around there with a whole posse of men. We couldn't help him much over there, but we might be able to do some good up here in the canyon.
0: Well, I still can't figure it all out.
1: Well, I can't either, but I'm going to start with Goldie and see where he fits into this. Easy now, we're coming to the dam.
0: Easy, Joker. Slow down, boy.
1: Hey, Jingles, look at the top of that dam. Hasn't Goldie put another row of rocks on there since yesterday?
0: I don't know. Yeah, looks like he has. Looks like fresh cement around him.
1: That's a lot of work for an old man in one day. Whoa, Buckshot.
0: What, Joker, whoa. Pull up and get yourself a drink.
1: Here comes your friend now, Jimmy.
0: He ain't my friend.
2: Well, well, well, well, if it ain't Wild Bill and Jingles.
0: Howdy, Goldie. We were just passing through and we thought we'd water our horses again.
2: Sure, sure. Go right ahead. Sit down and rest a while, too. That trail's a killer.
1: Goldie, how come you know who we are? We didn't tell you yesterday.
2: Oh, well, shuckins, everybody in this part of the country knows you, too.
0: Yeah, I reckon they do, all right.
1: You didn't have any idea who we were yesterday. Now tell me who you've been talking to since we saw you.
2: Well, doggone it, Wild Bill, I don't like to talk about other folks. I figure it ain't any of my business.
1: Well, it's my business. I figure you must have talked to those riders that were shooting at us yesterday.
0: That's right. They were shooting at us from right here.
2: And yeah, they was the ones that told me who you were, all right.
0: Uh-huh, I thought so. Now you can tell us who they were.
2: Well, now, I don't rightly know.
0: You don't know much of anything, do you?
1: Ever seen them before?
2: Sure, sure. They go riding through the canyon here every month or two. Hard-looking gents. Tougher than a rawhide boot.
0: It must be. They might have killed us just as easy as not.
2: Well, that's what they was trying to do, just in case you didn't notice.
0: We noticed it all right. I got my whiskers singed by a couple of their slugs.
1: Which way did they go after we left yesterday, Goldie?
2: Same way you did. On over into Green Valley. I didn't try to stop them. I figured they'd just as soon plug me as not.
0: Well, you're smart there. Joker, get your nose out of that pool. You'll be so full of water, you'll just slosh all the way down the trail. Now, come on now. Don't be so blame stubborn.
1: Pull him around, Jingles. You're almost as big as he is.
0: Yeah, but he's got all 4 feet dug in, and I only got two now. Joker, move.
2: Looks to me like an even money bet whether you pull him out of the pool or he pulls you in.
0: He's never won an argument with me yet. Now, come on, Joker.
3: Look out, Jingles.
0: Hey! Anyhow.
1: Looks like you just lost your first argument, Jingle. Swim over to the dam. I'll throw you a rope.
0: I'm swimming.
2: Hey, watch out for them rocks on top. They was just put in fresh this morning.
0: I'm liable to pull one of them out and drop it right on Joker's ornery old head.

0: Hear that, Charlie? That's a robin singing. When you hear that happy, cheerful little tune a while back, you didn't need no calendar to tell you that spring was really here to stay.
1: Right you are, Slim. A robin singing lets you know spring is here the same way the snap, crackle, pop of Kellogg's Rice Krispies, the world's only talking cereal, lets you know that here is a cereal that's really fresh and crisp. Now, the reason for fresh crispness of Kellogg's Rice Krispies is tumble toasting. Each puff of rice in Kellogg's Rice Krispies is tossed round and round in big rotary ovens until each puff is toasted evenly all over. That's why as soon as you pour milk or cream over a bowl full of Kellogg's Rice Krispies, they speak right up with their cheerful snap, crackle, pop. How about you giving a listen to their merry little chatter tomorrow morning? They sure make good listening and mighty good eating. Ask Mom to get you a package of the world's only talking cereal, Kellogg's Rice Krispies.

0: when Jingles got into a little argument with Joker, the horse pulled him into the pool above Goldie's Dam in Rawhide Canyon. Jingles was mad, of course, but he swam over and held on to the top of the dam.
1: Hey, Bill! Joker ain't really mad. He's swimming over to help me now. Ain't that cute?
2: Hey, get him away from there, Jingles. Them rocks ain't had time to set yet.
3: Come on out, partner. He'll follow you.
1: All right, now come on, Joker. Get away from Goldie's rocks, Joker. If you knock him down, he'll stay mad at you a lot longer than I do. Uh-oh, now you've done it. Call him, Bill, before he knocks the whole thing down.
3: Come here, Joker. Come on, boy.
1: All wet, and I'll just put these rocks back before I climb out.
2: Leave them alone. I'll put them back myself.
1: Uh-oh. Bill, there's gold under these rocks. Gold coin.
3: Look out, Jingles. Now you freeze just right there, Goldie, and keep those hands up high.
2: All right.
1: What's going on here anyway?
3: Goldie just tried to play you when you found out where the gold was hidden, Jingles.
1: Well, thanks for beating him to the draw, Bill, but what's the gold doing there?
3: That's where the bandits have been hiding the payroll money. Goldie's been cementing it right into the dam.
1: Oh, so you're one of the gang, huh?
2: Sure I am. You two ain't gonna hold me long. They'll all be coming up the canyon with another load of gold any minute now. And when they start blasting away at you, they won't miss like they did yesterday.
1: What are we gonna do, Bill?
3: We'll set a trap for them, Jingles. Round up the horses and hide them. Then we'll tie up Goldie and we'll all hide in that cave that he calls a mine.

0: Nice little mine you got here, Goldie. You can hide the whole gang in here, and anytime somebody comes along the trail, you just go out and talk to them and pretend you're an old prospector.
1: Shut up, you smart badge packers. Been working for a long time, and it'll still be working fine after you've gone.
2: We're not going just yet. You find that blasting powder, Jingles?
0: Sure, plenty of it. Shovels and guns and enough grub to feed an army. They really had a hideout dug into this hill.
2: They sure did. And they built a dam to get rid of the rock and hide the money.
1: So you got it all figured out, eh? Well, when the boys get back, they'll take care of you all right.
2: Maybe and maybe not. Take that keg of powder down the trail, Jingles, and set it behind a rock where they won't see it.
0: Oh, I get it. Then you want me to spill a nice little trail of powder back up here to the cave.
2: That's right.
1: What's that for?
0: Well, that's for when you boys come riding up the trail. We just touch a match to the powder up here, and the whole keg goes off down there.
2: Battle trap them in the canyon where the sheriff and his posse can come along and round them up.
0: Pretty smart, huh, Goldie?
1: Yeah.
2: He's not talking, Jingles. You take the powder and go set that trap.

0: Bill, I think I hear horses coming.
1: Yeah, I heard them for the last couple of minutes. Ready with the matches?
0: All set. You just say when.
1: Wait till they get pretty close. But I still don't want any of them hurt in an explosion.
0: Personally, I'm still kind of mad at them for shooting at me yesterday.
2: Yeah, it's too bad they didn't get you.
0: You keep out of this, Goldie, and stop crawling around or I'll tie up your feet like your hands are tied up.
1: Now's the time, Jingles. Touch a match to it.
0: Okay. There. Starting to burn.
2: Now.
0: Billy kicked over another powder keg.
1: He spilled it all over the floor. Grab him. Let's get out of here.
0: Hurry up, move, or I'll leave you in there.
1: Run, Jingle.
0: Bill, we're not going to make it.
1: Jump to one side as soon as we're out. Now.
0: Look out. Bill. Bill, you all right?
1: Yeah, I got hit with a few little rocks, but no damage, I guess. How about you?
0: I'm okay, I guess. There goes the other one.
1: Yep. Now let's see what happens.
0: Hey, they can see us.
1: Yeah, but stay down. They can't hit us up here in the rocks, and they can't get any closer with the canyon blocked off.
0: But we can't move without getting shot.
1: You won't have to, Jingles. Those other shots are coming from the sheriff's posse. You take care of the gang now that we've got them trapped.
0: Goldie's waking up. Guess he got hit by one of the big rocks.
1: Yeah, we'll take him to jail with the rest of them. But he almost got us with that last trick of his.
0: You know, when we asked the sheriff about him yesterday, he said Goldie was harmless.
1: That's right, he did.
0: And then we find out that he runs a gang of bandits and killers and tries to blow both of us up.
1: And he almost did.
0: Bill, if that old sidewinder is harmless, then little old peaceful me don't never want to meet up with anybody that might try to do me some harm.

0: And now, here are the stars of Wild Bill Hickok, Guy Madison and Andy Devine.
1: That's our Wild Bill Hickok story for today, folks. We'll have another one for you on Monday.
2: And it's one you won't want to miss. All about a jewel thief and a wonderful prize porker. We call it Pettigrew's Prize Pig.
1: So long, kids.
2: See you Monday. Choo-choo-choo's your favorite cereal.
1: You tell them, Andy.
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0: the greatest name in serials, has brought you another exciting story of Wild Bill Hickok, starring Guy Madison and Andy Devine in person. Today's cast included Leo Curley, Hal Gerard, and Dusty Walker. Our story was written and directed by Paul Pierce, music by Dick Arant. This is a David Heyer production, transcribed in Hollywood. 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
1: When it comes to the weekend, you want to cut loose and celebrate? 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Timeless Oldies Variety Show, and it's heard on the weekend with laughs and games and stuff. 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

bring you stories of the supernatural and the supernormal, dramatizing the fantasies and the mysteries of the unknown. 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Obler, tell me, what is your attitude about worms? Yes, worms, those strange, slimy little creatures who come out in the dark and till your garden and sometimes die an unfortunate death on a fish hook. You really don't have any opinion about them? Well, perhaps you will after you hear my play, Revolt of the Worms. The action begins after a short message.

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2: All I can do is sit and think and wait. Wait for the floors to lift and the walls to crash. Facts. Think of facts. Yes, a journal of facts. Think. How it began, why it's happening. Journal of facts until the walls crash in and the thick flesh. Charles Prentice. There's a fact. Chemist and fool. Fool. Run away. Run away. Run away.
3: Run away. Run away from reality.
2: War.
3: War.
2: War.
3: Run away.
4: You mean we're going to live in this godforsaken place, Charles?
3: Yes, Claire, I remember. You did say that. And I said,
5: of course we're going to live here. It's ideal for my work.
4: But we're so far away from everything, Charles.
5: So far away from what? Your friends, my friends?
4: All right, Charles. Whatever you say, Charles.
3: You never disagreed with me, did you, Claire?
6: Why, it's so quiet up here, it's almost as if we are out of this world.
3: Yes, I remember. Young Jackson, you did say that.
6: I like working with you, sir. Why, up here, it's almost as if we were out of this world.
3: Out of the world. I wanted to be out of the world.
2: Hide. Until it's over.
3: Yes, why not? Why not?
5: What are you going all the way up there for, Prentice?
7: To do my work, of course.
5: But who cares about propagating new varieties of roses at a time like this?
7: The times have nothing to do with it. I'll do what I please. I'll do what I please.
8: But, Prentice, to leave suddenly like this, it doesn't make sense. Roses are fine in normal times, but a chemist of your ability? In times like these, certainly, there's more productive work that you could do.
7: I'm not interested in your opinions. I'll do what I please. You hear me? Do what I please.
3: Do what I please.
6: Yes, sir. Everything's ready, sir. Greenhouse. All ready for you, sir.
3: 1 week ago, Wednesday.
4: Does the wind always blow up here, Charles?
5: Eh?
4: I said the wind. Does it always blow like that?
5: Why?
4: Frightening.
5: Mighty less frightening than the things that are happening back in the city?
4: I suppose so.
5: I know so. Where's that boy? Jackson.
6: Yes, sir.
5: The phosphates, are they ready yet?
6: Not quite, sir.
5: Well, get them ready. Every one of the plants. We work late tonight. Very late.
3: Work late and hard. That was the answer to everything.
2: Chemist of your ability. In times like these, there certainly must be more important work than propagating roses that you could do. A chemist of your ability. In times like these, there certainly must be more important
3: work. No, I wouldn't think of that, I told myself. Wouldn't think of that. Roses. Yes, develop the greatest rose in the world. That would be my answer to them. While they bombed and burned, I'd develop the largest rose the world had ever known. And when the world settled down again, I'd come back and bring the rose to them, and they wouldn't care if I had run away. My plan. Why did it go wrong? Claire, why did it go wrong? Claire. Oh. Dead. You're dead. They killed you. Dead as I'll be dead. If I could only think, why did it go wrong?
6: Well, I put the solution that's left over, Mr. Prentice.
3: Yes, I do remember. That was it.
6: Oh, gosh, Mr. Prentice, I'm trying to understand, but I'm so tired.
5: You must keep working. The only salvation is to work.
6: What's salvation got to do with roses?
5: Don't be impertinent. Do your work.
6: Yes, sir.
5: 2 cc for each plant, and careful, don't let any of it touch the stem.
6: Yes, sir. Yes, sir.
3: You weren't very happy, were you, Jackson? Those were things you couldn't understand.
6: It isn't that I don't want to work, Mr. Prentice. It's just that I'm all mixed up. These roses. Why do I have to pour this stuff on them every hour on the hour? It doesn't make sense. Hormones? Sure, I know what they are. Secretions from the glands in the human body. Sure, I know what they're for. Make us grow and everything. I get it. That's what you try to do with the roses. Make them grow fast and big. But how do you know these hormones will work on plants, Mr. Prentice? And how do you know how much to give them, and how big will the roses grow, Mr. Prentice?
3: Questions. Everlasting questions. But now I ask them, why did it go wrong?
9: Thursday.
3: Thursday? What do I remember?
6: Where'll I throw the hormone mixture that's left over, Mr. Prentice? Mr. Prentice, I said, where'll I throw the hormone...
5: Go away. Can't you see that I'm working?
6: Yes, sir. Yes, sir.
3: Yes. I remember.
9: Friday.
3: What a Friday.
9: Friday night.
5: Claire?
4: Yes?
5: Is that you?
4: Yes, Charles.
5: What are you doing walking out here in the dark?
4: It's a lovely night.
5: Romantic at your age.
4: I just like the night.
5: You women, come back to the house.
4: All right.
5: Crazy, walking around in the dark. What's the matter with you? Can't you walk? If I hadn't caught you...
4: It's slippery.
5: What are you talking about?
4: It's all slippery around here.
5: Don't talk foolishness.
4: But it is.
5: By George, you're right.
4: What?
5: Stand still, I'll light a match. I had some... Yes. Now, we'll see what...
4: Charles!
5: Stop grabbing.
4: What?
5: Worms.
4: What?
5: Can't you see? Just ordinary earthworms. Night crawlers. We just walked over a few of them. Now, you women with your fears and your squeamishness. Walked on a few worms and you make more noise and more fuss.
3: Yes, I remember. Friday night.
6: The extra hormone solution, where'll I throw it, Mr. Prentice? Mr. Prentice, where'll I throw the extra hormone solution?
3: Saturday. And then the night.
5: Jackson! Jackson, where are you? Jackson, I told you to stay in the house. Jackson, where are you? It's time to feed the plants. Jackson, where are you?
4: He's not here, Charles.
5: Claire, you startled me walking up like that.
4: I didn't mean to.
5: That infernal boy, where is he? Have you seen him?
4: He's not in the house.
5: But I told him not to go out. I told him only an hour ago he's got to work all night. The plants must be watered every hour on the hour.
4: He went out.
5: Well, why didn't you stop him? Now I have to go chase after him. Jackson! Jackson, are you out there? Come in.
4: Charles, what?
5: What did you think it was? Thunder. It's starting to rain. Shut the door. Shut the door, I say.
4: But the boy...
5: If he hasn't the sense to come in out of the rain, it's just too bad. I've got enough to do with worrying about my roses without worrying about him. And don't you go out after him. He'll come back. He'll come back.
3: Saturday night. And when it was day again...
4: Charles, wake up. Please wake up.
5: Oh, where?
4: You're on the couch. You fell asleep on the couch. Charles, get up right away.
5: What's the matter with you? Why should I get up? What difference does it make?
4: Listen to me, please. The boy, he isn't back yet.
5: What?
4: Jackson, he isn't back yet. Charles, where can he be? The storm, you slept, I waited.
5: Wait a minute. Have you looked in his room?
4: I just came from there. Charles, where could he have gone to? All through the storm.
5: Oh, stop talking so much and let me get up. Go see. Oh. Must you follow me? Why didn't you wake me up? Why did you let me sleep?
4: I must have fallen asleep, too. I opened my eyes. It was day. Oh, Charles.
5: Oh, stop old Charlesing me. Crazy young fool. So he spent the night outside. So what's the difference? Teach him a lesson. Well, no wonder he isn't back yet. fog like this, it's as bad as night.
4: Charles,
5: All right. What am I supposed to do? Go wandering through fog like a bloodhound, like a fool? Don't worry, he'll be back. He'll be back.
3: But you never did come back, did you, Jackson? When the sun came out and that everlasting wind came up and lifted the fog.
4: Charles. Charles, come here.
5: Where? Where are you?
4: Back of the house, Charles. Come quickly.
5: What is it? What do you want now? The boy isn't around. I've looked everywhere.
4: Charles,
5: now,
4: what's happened back here?
5: What?
4: Look at the ground.
5: Well, what? Who plowed this ground up?
4: Plowed?
5: Yes, certainly plowed. Can't you see? Some crazy, drunken fool plowed up the ground.
4: But during the night? Charles, how could that be?
5: You believe what you see, don't you? It's that boy.
4: What?
5: Yes, that Jackson went crazy, found a plow, tore up the ground, and ran away. Went out of his mind, that's it. The boy's gone crazy, tearing up the ground. Gone crazy.
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3: And then that night, that same night after I thought Jackson had gone crazy, run away, I went back to my work Sunday night.
4: Charles, can I speak to you? Charles, please stop your work and talk to me.
5: Haven't you lived with me enough years to know I don't like to be interrupted when I'm working?
4: But I'm frightened.
5: Are you? Really?
4: Charles, stop it.
5: Are you out of your mind?
4: Yes, maybe I am.
5: What did you say?
4: Maybe I am crazy. All right, maybe I am. That's the only way I could have lived with you all these years.
5: What?
4: Endured your selfishness, your unbelievable selfishness.
5: Well?
4: Everything's for you for 20 years, everything for you.
5: Now, that's enough.
4: Your work, your pleasures, what you think, what you want, everything for you, nothing for anyone else.
5: Will you
4: the
5: shut up?
4: The gentle little Mr. Prentice, the scientist, the good husband who never lifts his voice. Mother in heaven, I'd rather be married to a fool with a heart in him than you.
5: Well, I'm...
4: You haven't got a heart. You never had a heart. It's you, you, and no one else, and that boy can be dead out there, and you don't care, and I can be dead, and you don't care, as long as you're safe and doing what you want to do.
5: Will you go away and let me go on with my work?
4: Charles, I'm fighting that boy. Now there are noises.
5: I'm asking you for the last time to go away and let me do my work.
4: But listen to me. You've been out here all night. But I've been in the back of the house alone, and I've been listening, and I didn't want to come in here, but I had to. Charles, things I said, I meant them. For years, I've meant them. All right, that doesn't matter. But I tell you this, there's something outside the house. Find out what it is, Charles.
5: 20 years ago, I thought you were an irrational woman. I thought I'd trained you out of that irrationality. I was wrong. I'll humor you just this once, but never again. Where are these noises?
4: At the back of the house.
5: The lantern handed to me?
4: Yes.
5: Thank you. You're frightened. You don't have to go with me.
4: I want to know...
5: What? That you're a fool? Well, so what am I supposed to hear? There's nothing.
7: Hello out there. Hello.
12: Well, what now?
4: Listen.
12: To what?
4: Listen.
12: To what?
4: I thought...
12: You heard the wind whistling through the cracks in your brain. Come into the house.
4: Charles, wait.
12: Wait for...
4: Here?
12: Yes. So what? Give me the lantern. If it's that boy...
4: It could be him, couldn't
12: that
4: it?
12: That crazy young fool playing practical jokes. If I get around the corner of the house and... What's going on here?
4: Charles. Something moving under the ground.
12: Yes. So dark. Can't quite make out.
4: Charles, what is it?
12: I don't know. I don't know. Animal of some sort?
4: Take me back to the house.
12: Oh, go yourself. Moon will come out of the clouds. See what this is.
4: Give me the lantern, Charles.
12: No, I want to see. The house is back there. Turn around and go back to it. Go ahead.
4: All right. All right.
12: Yes. It is something burrowing. Infernal moon come out, I'd see there. Coming out. Now I'll see what... Holes. Holes in the ground all over. What are they? Who? Bomb craters? But that isn't possible. No. Animal burrows. But what animal could make a hole 4 feet across? What animal?
13: Claire! Where are you? Claire! So dark, I can't see you. Claire! Where are you? Claire! Claire! Where are you? Claire!
12: Yes, Claire.
13: Claire!
12: I ran through the night looking for you. The echo of my voice is still in my ears. Looking for you, and the moon was under the clouds, and I couldn't see, and I couldn't find you. And then I did. You had fallen into one of those craters, into one of those holes in the ground. I couldn't see you, but I could hear you. But which one of the holes? They were all over, ground pockmarked with them. I ran around in the dark. I could hear you, but couldn't find you. And then the moon, it was out again. Oh, blast the moon. Why did it come out? If it hadn't come out, I wouldn't have seen. And my head... Stop it, stop it, stop it, Claire, stop it. I can still hear you. I can still see you. Your body down in that hole. As I ran toward you, suddenly I saw that something else was coming toward you. Something that glistened, wet in the moonlight. Something long and slimy. A great twisting snake. Yet not a snake. Not a snake. And the fear in me made me fall to the ground, and I saw as I lay there, I saw... The thing moved toward the hole in the ground as if you weren't there. As if it were blind and couldn't see. Like a great blind worm. It was a worm. A worm 30 feet long, crawling in fright to its home in the ground. And it moved toward you, Claire. Covered you. Crushed you. You're dead, Claire. You've been dead for 2 days. Why should I tear out of my memory all the horror of how you died? Of how young Jackson must have died.
6: Where'll I throw the extra hormone solution, Mr. Prentice? Where'll I throw the extra hormone solution, Mr. Prentice?
12: Yes. That's very funny, isn't it, Jackson? I ran away and I was going to bring back to the world the greatest rose. But I brought back the greatest worms. The hormones you threw away soaked into the ground and into them.
6: hundreds of little worms burrowing under the ground, soaking into their flesh, into their life process, miraculously increasing the growth of them. Until overnight they grew and grew without limit into those terrible horrors. And they are still growing. I can hear them. For the last 2 days, squirming around the house and over it, great monstrous pieces of slimy flesh, squirming and writhing. Hundreds of them, thousands of them, burrowing under the ground and at night coming out of the ground. I have seen them, a sea of flesh. A sea of worms.

The world for the worms. 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The walls will fall and crush me, and I'll be dead, and I want to be dead. Yes, now I know why this is happening to me. I thought I could run away from the world and what is happening in the world. You hear that, you worms out there? I thought I could run away. Just sit here and wait. Wait for them. I know how I'll die. The walls falling, crushing. Ooh. Window. Something behind me. A worm at the window, head looking in. He's crawling in, and another following, and another. They're filling the room. Worms all around me. The worms. The worms. Around me. 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Cold flesh.

0: I know what you're thinking. Worms that size, a pure put-on science fiction. Well, personally, I don't believe there's any such category of story as science fiction anymore. Our scientific progress has been so accelerated that what was fiction in the morning can actually happen tonight. 30 years ago, long before human extinction became a possibility with the explosion of the first atom bomb, I wrote a play about the last two survivors in the world. At the time, it was sheer fiction. Something could happen to this Earth of ours that would leave only two survivors? A writer's brainstorm. Yet who among us does not know cold reality, the red buttons east and west that could trigger off a global nightmare? I wrote another play a handful of decades ago that was equally an impossibility. It concerned the very laughable idea that a spaceship was returning from the moon after the first successful landing on that ball of cheese. Yet there are few among us today who haven't witnessed that first giant step on the lunar cinders and the very fantastic return voyage in triumph. Fantasy, fiction, fact, it's all interlaced into tomorrow. And speaking of the future, let me tell you about our next story. Its title is Where Are You? And we'll talk about that after your station has a word.
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2: Thousands of Americans die unnecessarily each year from heart attack because they don't know the symptoms and delay getting medical care. 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
2: This is Mr. O again. First, to those who have inquired, yes, I've written a book. Its title is House on Fire. Its publisher, Bartholomew House. Now about our next play. It's all about a boy and a girl on a honeymoon. But even in our permissive times, I promise you the strangest honeymoon since that custom began. So next time, the play

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1: Greetings from Hollywood, ladies and gentlemen. This evening, to borrow the tactics of a toastmaster, we introduce a man who needs no introduction to the radio audience. Rudy Vallee staked out one of the first claims to radio popularity and continues to be worth his weight in gold at the box office. The first time I went on the air, it was Rudy who introduced me. Tonight I give fair exchange by introducing him in a new identity. Dropping his triple character of orchestra leader, singer, and master of ceremonies, Rudy steps into the single personality of Skid Johnson, the singer in our play Swing High, Swing Low. And starring with him, much to our delight and his, we have the lovely Virginia Bruce, an inspiration for any singer. Swing High, Swing Low, adapted from the Paramount screen success, is the story of a small-time entertainer who makes good on the big time, and of the woman who loves him before he swings high and after he swings low again. Although you'll hear Rudy Vallee playing only one part in this production, I'll have to confess that he played a second important part backstage. He was our technical advisor, our expert on the background of the story. And playing an all-important part, offstage, of course, is the real producer of these plays, Lux Toilet Soap. For besides making hits possible on our stage, Lux Toilet Soap makes a hit offstage with the ladies and delivers a star performance of its own. During a drama in which one of the leading characters is a nightclub singer, you'll naturally expect to hear some songs. Well, we haven't failed you. In fact, that's one of the important reasons we selected Rudy Vallee for the part. Our curtain swings high now for the first act of Swing High, Swing Low, starring Rudy Vallee as Skid Johnson, Virginia Bruce as Maggie King, Roscoe Carnes as Harry, and Una Merkel as Ella. Panama Canal Zone. In the great waterway which links the eastern and the western seas, a passenger boat is waiting to be lowered through the locks on her way to California. Along the shore of the canal, a United States Army private walks sentry duty. Back and forth he paces in the red glow of the tropic sunset. Suddenly, his eye is attracted toward the boat, and his steps grow shorter until he's practically marking time. For just above his head, framed in an open porthole, is the face of a girl, a very pretty girl. The soldier drops his gun from his shoulder and stares up at her delightedly.
2: Hey, hello, you. Up there in the porthole, I say hello.
3: You weren't speaking to me by any chance?
2: Uh-uh, on purpose.
3: Soldiers aren't supposed to talk while they're on sentry duty.
2: What can they do to me? They can fire me? All right, I've already quit. I'm all washed up with the Army. This is my last day. Hey, there's an idea. We ought to celebrate.
3: The Army will probably do the celebrating.
2: Hey, is the rest of you as beautiful as your face?
3: No. I weigh 200 and I don't wear shoes.
2: Fine. What'll we do tonight? How about meeting in the dock under the moon?
3: What if there isn't any moon?
2: I'll meet you under the dock. No kidding. How about you and me going places when your boat gets in tonight, okay?
3: No kidding. How about you scramming so I can see some of the scenery down here?
2: I'm the scenery down here. I'm Skid Johnson, the one-man army. Ask anybody.
3: It's been delightful, Mr. Johnson. Now go away. You bother me.
2: Good. I didn't think you'd admit it. Meet you in the dock at Balboa tonight.
3: So long, Private. Nice to have met you.
2: Hey, I'll be wearing my civvies and I'll have a carnation in my buttonhole so you'll know me.
3: I wouldn't know you if you wore a rose behind your ear.
2: Okay, that's an idea.
4: Sakes, Maggie, my feet hurt. What do you want to go sightseeing for anyway?
3: To see the sights, Ella. I've got one night in Panama and I'm going to see everything there is to be seen. Come on.
4: I don't see that soldier you told me about.
3: If you're looking for him, you can stop right now.
4: Say, a date's a date. That's what I always say.
5: $3 now. Show all sights. Speak good English. Taxi cab.
3: What about grabbing a cab, Ella?
4: Well, it's easier on the feet, but you got to bargain with these guys. I'll be right back, Maggie.
5: $3 now. Taxi cab. Speak good English. $3.
2: $1, taxi cab. $1.
4: Hey, you, what did you say?
2: Lady who took my car. $1 round trip, Panama City.
4: Okay, $1. Wait here and I'll get my friend.
2: Sure, lady. There you see, senoritas, situated on the Plaza de Cathedral, these oldest temples in Spanish America, and as best we stood effect of time's corrosing hand. The cathedral built 1675, and he's been prolonged greater part of a century. Pretty good, eh?
3: Yeah. The only trouble is this isn't a cathedral. The sign over the gate said Palace of the President.
2: Oh, Must be a wrong sprit.
3: All right, soldier. You can come out from behind that mustache now.
2: Hello. You're an awful liar, aren't you? You do wear shoes and you've got the prettiest...
4: Say, Maggie, do you know this guy?
3: And you can stop the car, Mr. Johnson. We're tired playing.
2: Oh, come on. Be a sport. I told you I was mustered out of the army today. I thought it'd be fun for the four of us to go out and celebrate.
4: Who's the four?
2: Harry, the hottest piano player in Panama.
3: We're not interested.
4: Hey, speak for yourself, Maggie.
2: I don't know what you've got to be sore about. When you hired this car, you thought you had a native guide. So it turns out that you've got a fine, upstanding American lad and his friend. He lives here. Harry, I mean.
3: Now, just a minute. I want you to...
2: Oh, you like him. And instead of showing you a lot of buildings and statues, we'll show you the real thing. Look, you're getting two guides without pay, and you're kicking. Oh, come on. We'll drive around. I'll make my usual cracks. If you laugh, I'll think I'm good. If you don't, I'll think you're dumb. What can we waste? 2 hours? What's 2 hours? Look at those stars. They've been up there millions of years, and you're worried about what you're going to do the next 2 hours.
3: Yeah, I never heard anyone talk so much in my life. Did you ever try to sell anything?
2: Sure. Right now. Me.
3: You know, if you had something good to sell, you could really be marvelous, huh? I didn't know there were so many words in the English language.
2: Say, I haven't started. Harry! Oh, Harry, come on out here! We're about to meet Harry Rankin, the hottest piano player in Panama.
6: Is that you, Skid?
4: Say, no wonder he's hot with that overcoat on.
6: Hello. Excuse me, I'm just recovering from an attack of chills and fever. Will you have a quinine tablet? This is tropics, you know.
4: Yeah, I know it. Do you know it?
6: Really, you better have one.
4: Well, if you're for me, I've already got my pill.
2: Harry, this is a...
4: My name's Ella.
2: And this is a...
3: Marguerite King.
2: Yeah, this is Maggie King.
3: I said Marguerite.
6: How do you do? I'm very glad to know both of you.
4: You should be glad to know anybody.
2: Come on, Harry, pile in. We're going to show them the town. The cathedrals, bonitas, the boulevards, the calles, cafes. I see the cafes. Plenty. These are... of what is known as Morgan's Ruins. Don't ask me why, but it's quiet anyway. Nice moon, too, huh?
3: Yes, it's a beautiful moon.
2: Having a good time?
3: Yes, so far.
2: Oh. I wonder where the other two mugs are. That Ella's a nice kid. What does she do?
3: She's a hairdresser on the Southern Queen.
2: Oh, you too?
3: Well, not exactly. We're just friends. I was going to the coast, and she worked me in as an assistant.
2: Then you're not coming back this way, huh?
3: I doubt it. Do you feel different down here? I feel different. I feel all... Well, it's just like a warm breeze is blowing on you all the time.
2: There is.
3: Oh, yeah, but I don't mean that. I mean inside I feel like that. Kind of sleepy. Like in front of a fireplace, you know?
2: Yeah, I know. Trouble is, the longer you stay down here, the oftener you get that fireplace feeling.
3: Oh, of course, that's bad. You can never amount to anything hanging around fireplaces, could you? Listen, that's pretty, isn't it?
2: Yeah. I won't be hearing that kind of music after tonight.
3: You leaving Panama?
2: Yes, going to New York.
3: Well, I hope you have better luck there than I had.
2: What happened to you?
3: Nothing. And when nothing happens to a dancer, that's news, bad news.
2: Oh, you dance, eh? You married?
3: No. Do I look like the marrying kind?
2: Yeah, sort of.
3: Well, I am.
2: I'm not, so don't get any ideas.
3: You're modest, aren't you?
2: What are you going to the coast for? Got a job?
3: No.
2: Pleasure trip?
3: Yeah.
2: Well, you don't have to tell me if you don't want to.
3: I know it. It's a man.
2: Oh, I get it.
3: I'll bet you don't. I've known him for years. Whenever I had a job and he was in New York, he'd come and sit through the show. 5 a day. Once he asked me to go back with him, marry him.
2: Rich guy?
3: I think he's what they call a cattle king.
2: Yeah, I know the type.
3: You know everything, don't you?
2: Gonna marry him?
3: I don't know. He always said I could come out and see if I'd like it out there.
2: Just sort of making up your mind, huh?
3: I guess so.
2: Well, as long as you haven't decided yet, it'd be pretty silly if I didn't kiss you, wouldn't it?
3: It'd be pretty silly if you did, wouldn't it?
2: We're never going to see each other again. It wouldn't make much difference one way or the other.
3: Okay. Makes no difference at all. There.
2: Thanks. That was just lovely.
3: Feel better now.
2: Sure, sure. Come on. Let's get back to town.
3: Boy, I'm glad that's over.
2: What's the matter? Don't you like singers?
3: Oh, I love singers, but I can't stand crooners.
2: Uh-huh. I see.
3: Oh, maybe somebody might like crooners.
7: Take it from we're never going to see each other again.
2: We're never going to see each...
3: Where's he?
7: Okay.
2: We're never going to see each other again. It wouldn't make much difference one way or the other.
3: Okay. Makes no difference at all. There.
2: Thanks. That was just lovely.
3: Feel better now.
2: Sure, sure. Come on. Let's get back to...

0: I'm glad that's over.
1: What's the matter? Don't you like singers?
0: Oh, I love singers, but I can't stand crooners.
1: Uh-huh, I see.
0: Oh, maybe somebody might like crooners. Somebody had been dropped on their heads when they were babies, but you couldn't be very bright and like crooners, could you?
1: Well, maybe you're right. Maybe so.
2: Hey, Skeet, buenas noches.
1: Oh, hello, Miguel. How's the band business?
3: Fine, fine. Hey, Skeet, how about number? I just want.
1: Shh, quiet, quiet.
3: Oh, but Skeet, my friend.
1: Go away, Miguel. Go on.
0: Say, what is this?
3: What is this, senorita? What is he, my friend Skeet? The greatest, absolutely the most magnificent crooner singer in all Panama.
1: Will you shut up?
0: Well, well, a crooner.
1: So what? I was dropped on my head. So what?
3: Skeet, please, just one number.
0: Oh, sure, go ahead. But just one.
1: All right. Don't go away now.
0: I'll try not
3: Come
0: to.
3: Come on, Skid. What will it be, huh?
4: Good evening, senorita.
0: Who are you?
4: May I sit down, no?
0: No, no. Go away. I've got enough trouble.
4: Oh, thank you.

0: Is very good, no?
1: Why, he sings. He really sings. All the things I said.
0: The music is lovely, but you are lovelier still, senorita.
1: Wonderful. Really marvelous.
0: I long to hold you in my arms, senorita. We will dance till dawn.
1: Hey, what are you talking about? Get away from me.
0: Senorita.
1: Go on, get away.
0: Get away? But why?
1: Did you hear what I said?
2: What's the matter, Tonto? Maggie?
1: I'm not sure, but I think this guy's being fresh.
3: Oh, yes?
0: The senor will please keep his distance. I saw the lady first.
3: He is very fresh.
1: Well, why don't you sock him?
3: I can't. You took your hat off.
1: What's that got to do with it?
3: It's an old South American custom. It means you'll dance with anybody in the place.
1: Oh.
0: And she will dance with me.
3: Put your hat on quick. Now listen, Kai, you got this girl wrong. Paid it.
0: You will please keep out of this.
3: Now listen, I said get. Scram, she's got her hat on.
0: Yes? Then I take it off.
3: Get out, Tom.
4: You both guilty of disturbing the peace. 2 days in jail and $150 fine.
3: What?
1: I can't go to jail. My boat sails tonight.
4: Take them away.
1: Oh, no, listen. Listen, Judge, please. Well, you certainly fixed it, Mr. Skid Johnson. See Panama, see the sights. See the inside of a jail for 2 days.
3: What are you blaming me for?
1: Well, if Harry hadn't come through with the balance of the fine, we'd be in there yet.
5: Well, think nothing of it.
1: My boat's gone. My clothes are gone. Everything's gone. I'm stranded, you know that, without even enough money to get me in a hotel.
3: I'm sorry, Maggie, honest.
1: Oh, forget it.
3: I can't. What are you going to do?
1: I don't know.
5: Well, if I might make a suggestion, you're perfectly welcome to live with us.
1: Us?
5: You're skidding me. Skid just moved in.
1: Oh, thanks, but I couldn't...
5: I'm sure you'll find it very comfortable, Miss King. Skid and I can sleep in the parlor and you can have the bedroom, huh?
1: Thanks. It's very sweet of you, Harry, but I don't think I could stand being so close to Mr. Johnson. He gets me.
3: I'd like to get you out of this jam. If you want, Harry and I can move out of the place. You can have it. Huh, Harry?
5: Huh? Oh, sure.
1: Oh, Skid, I'm sorry. I didn't mean to be nasty. I'll come up to the place. Darn glad to get it.
3: $83, $84, $85, $86, $87. That's the bankroll, folks.
1: 87 cents. Did you hear that, Harry?
5: It's not very much, is it?
1: No, it isn't. That little fracas certainly puts you behind the eight ball, Mr. Johnson. With me, it's only temporary, just till the boat comes through. But with you...
3: Oh, don't worry about me. I can always go back in the Army.
1: The Army.
3: What do you want me to do, go native?
1: Always talking about the Army. No ambition at all. Why don't you get a job?
3: Huh? A job?
1: Sure.
3: Doing what?
1: Anything. You can sing, can't you?
5: He certainly can. I hate to bring this up, but Skid could go to work any time he wants at Murphy's.
1: Murphy's?
3: Now, wait a minute.
1: Who's Murphy?
5: Well, it's a girl. Everybody calls her Murphy because that's what she likes everybody to call her. She runs a cafe down the street.
1: And she's offered Skid a job?
5: Yeah.
1: Why don't you take it, Skid?
3: Sure, sure. But here's something Harry doesn't know. The last time I was down at Murphy's, she threw me out.
1: Why?
3: I don't know. Somebody started a fight or something.
1: Yeah, I wonder who. Well, just the same, you go down and see her.
3: Maggie, listen, you don't know Murphy.
1: Go down and ask her. Go on.
3: Maggie, I'm too young to die.
1: All right, you wait here. I'll get the job for you.
3: Hey, no girl runs interference with me. I'll do
1: listen,
3: it myself.
1: Listen, Skid, sometimes it's easier to sell somebody else than it is yourself, isn't it? For instance, it would be easier for you to tell someone I was good than to tell them you're good, wouldn't it? Or would it? Anyway, you wait here. I'll be right back.
3: I'll say you will. Okay, I'll walk down and pick you up as you come out. Can I have the big pieces?
1: So long, soldier. Ask for a job for myself. I only...
6: Oh, let it go, then. But you couldn't work in a better place. You're the type I like around here. You wouldn't have to do much. Dance a little, talk to the customers. I think you're making a mistake. Well, let it go. I ain't begging you.
1: Oh, but I don't mean to be ungrateful, but it's Skid who has the talent.
6: He's got a talent for making more trouble than any 10 guys in Panama.
1: I know, but he means well.
6: Yeah.
1: And he really needs a job. A young fellow just out of the Army with responsibilities and everything.
6: Skid Johnson never had a responsibility in his life.
1: He's got me.
6: Well, you can't be such a serious problem. Say, you're kind of new in Skid's life, ain't you?
1: New? Well, I should say not. Why, Skid and I have known each other since childhood. He sent for me to come down as soon as he got out of the Army. I wouldn't marry him as long as he was in the Army, would you? And so you can see how a man would feel on his very honeymoon with his wife working and him broken without a job. Don't you see, Murphy? That's why I can't take the job unless you take Skid,
6: too. No, but he's a...
1: And besides, we do a swell number together, Skid and I. I can't do it without Skid, and Skid can't do it without me. Skid and I have always worked together. Well, not in the Army, of course, but... Don't you see?
6: Yeah, I can see one thing. Skid's got more sense than I ever give him credit for.
1: Oh, thanks. Thanks. Well, we're here, aren't we?
3: I still don't see how you did it. It doesn't sound like Murphy.
1: Oh, what's the difference? We've got the job, haven't we? Now, look,
3: Skid. No, you look. How'd you do it?
1: Skid, they're waiting for
3: How'd you do it? Come on.
1: Well, she's really a wonderful woman, Skid.
3: She's what?
1: She is really. Underneath all that bluster, she's a woman. All women are romantic.
3: Murphy, romantic?
1: Uh-huh. The minute she found out we'd just been married, she went positively do-we-are.
3: The minute she found out what?
1: Oh, Skid, listen, now, don't be mad. I told her we were married.
3: You what?
1: Do you care very much? It got you the job and... Oh, don't get sore, Skid.
3: I'm not sore, Maggie. Not sore at all. You know what? Well, I'll be darned. I kind of like it.
1: Oh, Skid. Go on, darling. There's your song.
3: Once I was young, yesterday perhaps, lost all my girls to the other chaps. Once I was young, but never was naive. I thought I had a trick or two up.

0: In just a minute, Rudy Valley, Virginia Bruce, Una Merkel, and Roscoe Carnes will return in Act Two of Swing High, Swing Low. Now, while we're waiting, I'm not going in for horticulture, but I do want to ask Sally here what she'd do if I'd send her some flowers.
1: Mr. Ruick, how sweet of you.
0: Hey, now, wait a minute. I mean, what would you do about the flowers, Sally?
1: Oh, just an academic question, hmm? Well, I'd put the flowers in water.
0: Yes, and then?
1: Well, I'd try to keep them in a cool place at night, and I'd see they always had plenty of fresh water. Later, I'd clip their stem.
0: In other words, you take the best care of them. And why would you do that, Sally?
1: Well, flowers are so pretty. It's nice to have them around. You like to keep them.
0: Well, most women would agree with everything you've said about flowers, Sally. But do you know, it's a funny thing. Some women don't seem to apply the same kind of thinking to their complexions. And yet there isn't anything lovelier, anything more important to keep than a soft, smooth skin. I wonder whether the women who are listening tonight have ever thought that their happiness, or perhaps the success they've worked for, might be jeopardized if their skin should become unattractive, unpleasing.
1: Well, that really would be dreadful, Mr. Ruick.
0: But many women do run the risk of losing their nice complexions. Without realizing it, they leave traces of dust and dirt, stale cosmetics, to choke their pores. They fail to do a thorough job of cleansing. And that's how cosmetic skin develops, those horrid little blemishes and coarsened pores that women hate. Yes, Sally, neglect often causes cosmetic skin. And you know, it's mighty foolish for any woman to run that risk.
1: Goodness, yes. And it's not a bit necessary.
0: Well, that's the point I was going to make. You can use cosmetics all you like, but use Lux toilet soap regularly. Its active lather helps protect the skin, does a job that you can depend on, and does it so gently, too. You'll really enjoy using Lux toilet soap.
1: Well, aren't you going to tell about those grand active lather facials, Mr. Ruick? Screen stars are enthusiastic about them.
0: Yes, screen stars find active lather facials with Lux toilet soap a wonderful help in keeping those million-dollar complexions of theirs always in top condition. And women everywhere who let Lux toilet soap care for the precious beauty of their complexion find this gentle white soap really works.
1: But you haven't told how to take an active lather facial.
0: Well, Sally, right after Act Two, we're going to tell the ladies in our audience exactly how to take an active lather facial with Lux toilet soap, the way screen stars do. Now, our producer, Mr. DeMille.
2: Act Two of Swing High, Swing Low, starring Rudy Valley as Skid Johnson, Virginia Bruce as Maggie King, Roscoe Carnes as Harry, and Una Merkel as Ella. Supposedly married to the gay but irresponsible Skid, Maggie has gone on dancing at Murphy's Cabaret in Panama. The boat which was to pick her up on its return has passed through twice, but Maggie hasn't been thinking of leaving. She's been thinking of Skid and how she might make something of him. One night, as they leave the dance floor after their number, a girl is waiting at the door of Skid's dressing room.
3: Skid? Skid, darling.
4: Oh, hello.
3: Well, aren't you going to kiss me? I was so excited when Murphy told me you were working here.
4: Yeah, well, Maggie, Cynthia, this is Miss King. Cynthia used to work here. She's a singer. She used to...
5: How do you do?
3: Oh, Miss King, I thought you were the new Mrs. Johnson I've been hearing about.
5: I am.
3: Really? I thought I knew you awfully well, Skid. Didn't think you were the marrying kind. Still don't. Well, I've got a party waiting for me outside. Bye, Skid. Don't be such a stranger.
4: She's a girl. I used to know her.
5: Used to know?
4: Yeah, used to know.
5: She didn't have much trouble reminding you who she was, did she? And another thing, if you don't want us to lose our job, don't introduce me as Miss King. You know, we're supposed to be man and wife.
3: Kid, come on. We're supposed to be working, you know.
4: Yeah, I'm supposed to be a lot of things.
3: Nice going on that last number, Maggie.
5: Thanks, Murphy. Who was that girl who was here just now?
3: Huh? Cynthia Vale. Why?
5: Cute kid.
3: Yeah, cute like a rattlesnake's fangs.
5: But Ella, he's doing swell. Honest, he's terrific. Ella, I don't see what you've got against Skid. You don't even know him. You've never even known anyone like him, now have you?
6: Yeah, once. I was in an earthquake once, too.
5: Meaning what?
6: Meaning you're leading with your chin if you go falling for a guy like Skid.
5: Why? What's the matter with
6: Everything's him? Everything's the matter with him.
5: But Ella...
6: Oh, I know. He's sweet and he's a lot of fun and he makes you think of that little boy you always wanted, but... Oh, he's shaky, Maggie. See, he wouldn't stand up in an emergency.
5: How do you know? Did you ever see him have an emergency?
6: I don't have to. Those guys all run true to form. Oh, he's not any good for you, kid. You'll end up behind the eight ball, sure.
5: Well, at least I'd have a lot of swell company.
6: Oh, I should have known better than to try to talk sense to anybody in love. They quit thinking for some reason.
5: Look, Ella, I'm not kidding myself. This kid's perfect. I know he isn't. He's just a human guy who likes a lot of fun and has it. that Skid. And that's good enough for me.
6: Yeah? I saw Harvey up in Los Angeles.
5: Harvey?
6: Yeah. He's still waiting for you to come up there and marry him.
5: But I wrote him. I told him.
6: Yeah, well, I guess you didn't tell him enough. He sends his love.
5: Thanks, Ella. I'll write him again.

0: Hello, Murphy.
1: Hello. What are you doing back here at this hour?
0: Oh, I went home and I couldn't sleep. And then Skid didn't come home yet. Have you seen him?
1: Oh, he hung around for a while and then he left. Kind of late.
0: Was anybody with him?
1: The usual bunch of backslappers. And Cynthia.
0: Cynthia? Again?
1: Listen, kid. Cynthia's like malaria. Once she gets in a guy's system, she's hard to get out.
0: Murphy, I think I ought to tell you. Skid has a right to do as he pleases. We're not married. We just told you that.
1: Yeah, I kind of guessed it. And you're in love with him. I guess that, too.
0: Yes, I'm in love with him. Murphy, what is it with Skid? Every once in a while, I get the crazy idea he's in love with me. And every time that happens, he acts like he's sore about it. I can't figure it.
1: Look, you're good for him, see? And that's tough on a man. If you'll take my advice, you'll clear out. Way out. Well, good night, kid.
0: Good night.
2: Hello, Maggie. You still up?
0: Oh, I've been asleep. Just restless.
2: Oh, kind of late, isn't it?
0: Yeah. Skid.
2: What?
0: Ella told me about a swell job in New York. I'm thinking of taking it.
2: Now you're showing some sense. You should have done that weeks ago.
0: Yeah, I should have. Well, good night.
2: Maggie.
0: What?
2: Aren't you going to ride me about not coming home?
0: Why should I? I don't blame you. You're entitled to do as you want. Good night, Skid.
2: No, wait, look. Before you leave, I want to tell you something. You see, I've been thinking. Maggie, you're the grandest girl I've ever known. You have everything I like. You're not afraid. You've got good sense. And you're not bad-looking. And
0: I think I'm good-looking.
2: I think you're perfect.
0: Skid, it's a fine time to tell me.
2: You're the kind of girl who knows just what she wants, and I'm a guy who knows next to nothing. But if you'd like to take a chance, I'll try Maggie awfully hard. Would you marry me, Maggie?
0: Skid.
2: Tonight, right after I turn. We could skip out. Nobody'd even know we've been gone, okay?
0: Skid, don't say that if you don't mean it. Please.
2: Gee, Maggie, I do mean it. I do, honey.

0: Go on, honey, get your coat. I'll be with you in 3 minutes.
1: Hello, Miss King. I came to say goodbye. I'm leaving.
2: Oh, are you?
1: I've got a job in New York, the El Greco Club. You know the El Greco.
2: Sure, I know the El Greco. Does the El Greco know you?
1: By reputation.
2: Who doesn't?
1: If you are Skid, ever come up to New York, look me up, won't you?
2: No.
1: Are you speaking for yourself or Skid?
2: I'm speaking for both of us.
1: Pretty sure of yourself, aren't you? Did it ever occur to you why they call him Skid? He's a quick change artist, that's why. Now you see him, now you don't. That's why you don't bother me in the least. Yet with Skid, all you have to do is wait your turn.
2: You're wonderful, Miss Bale, really wonderful. Yesterday I would have worried about you, but tonight... Goodbye, Miss Bale.
3: Well, hello.
2: Harvey.
3: How are you, Marguerite?
2: Gosh, it's good to see you, Harvey. How did you know I was here?
3: A girl told me.
2: Ella?
3: Yes, she said you were stranded here on your way to come to me.
2: She had no right to tell you that. Harvey, listen.
3: No, you listen. I'm not kidding myself. I know you're not in love with me, or you married me long a time ago, but I...
2: Harvey, you don't understand.
3: Sure I do. I always have. But I'm so in love with you that just having you around... Well, that's enough for me, Marguerite.
0: Ready, Maggie?
2: Oh, Skid, this is Harvey Howell. Harvey's a very good friend of mine.
0: Glad to know you. Come on, Maggie, we haven't got much time. We're on our way to get married, Mr. Howell.
3: Married?
0: Yeah, tonight. Maggie isn't taking any chance waiting until tomorrow. Say, why don't you come along? We need two witnesses. Harry's going. If you'll come, too, well, Maggie knows you. I think it'll be kind of nice.
2: Skid, don't. Harvey.
3: It's all right. I'd like to, Maggie.
2: Did you hear the minister, Skid? Do you remember what he said?
3: For better or for worse?
2: Till death do us part. Do you, Skid?
3: I do. Oh, Maggie, I do.
4: You're right, Mrs. Johnson. I knew you were smart. Skid belongs in big time. He belongs on Broadway, and I want to put him there. But will he listen to me? No.
2: You mean you offered Skid a job in New York, and he turned you down?
4: And I know a spot he can step right into. Oh, honey.
2: Oh, don't worry. He'll take it. Where would you want us to come?
4: Well, now look, honey.
5: Dames, they're a drug on the market. Broadway's over with them, see?
2: Sure.
5: Now, I take Skid up on a boat with me tonight. I ain't no little shot. I'm the biggest 10%er in the racket. If you let him go on ahead and kind of get the feel of things, why then he can send for you. That makes sense, don't it?
2: Sure, that makes sense. It's too good to turn down. I've got to talk to him. Be right back. Skid, come outside, darling.
0: Fine, let's have a drink, huh?
2: No,
0: dry as a bone.
2: No drinks for you tonight, Mr. Johnson. Not in your condition.
0: What's the matter with my condition?
2: Darling, you're about to become a star. I just fixed it. Now, you're coming over and tell that man that you thank him very much and that you'll be proud and happy to go to New York with him.
0: New York? Oh, no.
2: Oh, but Skid, you can send for me in no time at all. Skid, this is your chance. You've got to take it.
0: Look, Maggie, I've told him. I told him already.
2: Well, I told him, too. You're going, Skid.
5: You won't regret it, boy.
0: Now, listen, Georgie.
5: Have I got that spot for you? The El Greco. How's that?
2: El Greco?
5: That's it. You probably heard of it, huh?
2: Yes, I've heard of the El Greco.
0: Gee, Maggie, I'll certainly have the laugh on you if I turn out to be a flop.
2: Oh, you couldn't be, Skid.
0: Maybe, but if I am...
2: I know, you can always go back in the army.
0: Right. Maggie, I don't know how to say goodbye, Maggie. I've never said goodbye to you.
2: We'll never say it, soldier.
0: Gee, I wish I didn't feel as though we were making a terrible mistake.
2: We're not. Here's the bankroll, Skid.
0: I can't take that. We've saved it together. It's yours as much as mine.
2: But I don't need it. And I don't want you to be short when you get there. And then if they don't treat you right, you can walk out. Goodbye, Skid. I love you, soldier.
0: Goodbye, Maggie. I'm lost already without you.
2: Goodbye.
0: So long, honey. I'll write.
6: So long.
2: So long, Skid. So long, darling.
5: Listen to this, Skid Johnson. Skid's down, hits high C at box office. Swellest voice we've heard in...
7: You heard Skid Johnson? Gee, he's keen. We went to
8: Skid Johnson and his magic voice have taken the big town by storm. They've named a sandwich after him at Mindy's, which is the last word in success. One of his numbers he now shares with a blue-eyed beauty named Cynthia Vale. We may be wrong, but the twosome looks like a big success in more ways than one. We'll be right back.

0: on, Skid. We're through for the night. We're going out on a party.
1: You better go ahead. I've got to send a wire to Maggie.
0: Oh, come on. They're waiting.
2: Yes, Skid Johnson.
3: He's a great guy.
1: You're a great guy, Skid.
2: Go on, Skiddy, old boy. You're a great guy.
0: Thanks for a swell time, Skid.
1: Welcome, Cynthia. Any time at all.
0: Going up?
1: Up all right. 9.
0: 8, please. How much did you earn at the table tonight?
1: Plenty. I'm going to charter the Queen Mary and send for Maggie.
0: You're not over that yet, are you?
1: Over what?
0: Skip it.
4: 8th floor.
1: Is this my floor or yours?
0: It's mine.
1: I guess you better walk up.
0: How about coming in and having a nightcap?
1: Well, I don't know. I think I better...
0: It'll do you good.
4: Oh, Mr. Johnson, I almost forgot. I got a special delivery letter for you.
1: Thanks. Special, See that? That's from Maggie. I know her writing anyway.
0: Would you? Got a New York postmark. Funny if it is your wife. Maybe she... Well, what is it?
1: She says... Here, read it, will you? I don't under... She must be kidding.
0: Dear Skid, I'm leaving for Paris to get a divorce. I guess that's all right with you. I hear you're doing swell. I guess you know how I feel about that. Funny how things work out, isn't it? Maggie.
1: Says that?
0: Yes. Well, Skid, darling, I guess you'll have to get over it now.
5: Why are you going to France for the divorce? Ain't our divorce good enough for you?
6: Harvey's lawyers arranged it that way, and anyway, I think the trip will do me good.
5: Have you told Skid?
6: I wrote him as soon as I got to New York.
5: How's he taking it?
6: I don't know.
7: Well, Skid never was much for writing letters.
6: No, but he called me. He ought to be here pretty soon.
5: Here? What for?
6: There's no sense in being unfriendly, is there? He sounded... Well, he said he had to see me. After all, Skid always did come to me if he needed any help or anything, and...
5: And you just keep on wiping his nose and picking him up when he falls down, and the first thing you know, you'll get Harvey sore. Well, if I had a swell guy like Harvey, I'd do all my worrying about him. Gee, a woman ought to concentrate on one man.
6: It doesn't mean I'm worrying about Skid just because I said he could come up for a moment, does it?
8: Right this way, boy, in here.
9: Yes, sir.
6: Skid!
8: Hi, Maggie. Put those glasses down, boy. Put them down. How's that for an entrance, huh?
6: Swell.
8: Well, looks like all the home week in Panama. Hello, Harry, and little Ella herself.
10: Hello.
8: Oh, by the way, Maggie, I got your Valentine. Want to laugh? I opened it, figuring it's another gal wanting my picture. Instead of that, it was your letter. Is that a laugh? Hi, Harry!
7: Gee, I'm glad to see you, Skid.
8: Hi, Ella.
10: How are you?
7: Say, Skid, Ella and I are married.
8: Married?
7: Yeah.
8: Well, can you beat that? Say, it's good I ordered some drinks on my way up. We'll make it a double celebration. You two getting married, Maggie and me splitting up.
9: Shall I serve these drinks, sir?
8: What? Me, the best bartender in town? Here, take this buck. There you are, sir. Now, don't work too hard. Maybe someday you'll be in the dough like me.
9: Thanks, sir.
8: I just came from a radio... Say, swell joints you got here, Maggie. Looks like we're both going to end up all right. You going to Paris, getting a new husband. Everybody's happy. Here you are, gorgeous.
6: Thank you, but I'm not having anything.
8: Oh, come on, we got to celebrate. This is Skid's going away party for Maggie.
7: Hey, what about me?
8: You'll have to play for yours, Professor. Come on, busy. Play something fast and 40. Come on.
7: Okay, it won't be the first time.
8: Well, what's the matter, Maggie?
6: Nothing.
8: You're stepping off pretty soon, huh?
6: I have to get my final papers first, don't I?
8: That's right. I've certainly been a lot of trouble, you haven't I? Well, this kid's going to have to struggle along without Maggie now.
6: At the rate you're going, you won't have to struggle long. Your 2 weeks' notice is printed on every bottle of scotch in
8: town. Say, sounds like old times. Maggie's riding me again. Don't worry about me, Maggie. You got a new guy to worry about. I'm doing all right.
6: You certainly are.
8: Come on in. It's free.
6: Harvey.
9: Oh, having a party, Maggie?
6: No. Come in, Harvey.
8: Well. Hello, Howell. Harry, meet Mr. Howell. Howell's an old cowboy from way out west. You met Mr. Howell, Harry?
7: Oh, certainly. We were witnesses at Skid's wedding. Ouch.
5: Shut up.
8: That's right. Ho, say, that was some wedding. Fast, but not permanent. Well, here's the bride and groom. What's the matter? No takers? The party's getting dull.
9: Sounded very gay in here when I came in. Won't you go on with the music?
8: Sure. Play, Harry. How about you, beautiful? Know any new numbers?
6: No.
8: Go into your act, baby. Let him see what we thought was hot stuff down in Panama.
9: I like the way Marguerite dances.
8: See? He likes the way you dance. Go on, dance. What's the matter? Going coy on us? Want to be coaxed?
6: Skid, stop it.
8: Say, what is this we're celebrating? A wedding or a funeral? Everything's swell. Everybody's happy. Why can't we be gay about it? This is a party! This is a wedding party for Maggie. Why can't we have the wedding march fast and 40? Why can't I give the bride away?
3: Stop it, Skid, please.
8: Why? Who has a better right to be given the bride away? It shows there's no hard feelings. Why do people get sore and crab when they lose out in marriage? Why do they join the festivities? Come on, Harry, play the wedding march fast and 40. It's a hot wedding! That's the stuff. Now you're going. Do you take this man? Do you take this man? I do. Do you take this gal? Do you take this gal? I do. I now pronounce you man and wife. Come on, sing, everybody. Here comes the bride.
3: Stop it!
8: Here comes the bride!
3: Stop it!
9: All right, Skid, I think you'd better go.
8: I'm going. Goodbye, Maggie!
3: Skid!
10: In just a moment, Mr. DeMille and our stars Rudy Valley, Virginia Bruce, Una Merkel, and Roscoe Carnes will return in Act Three of Swing High, Swing Low. The other night, I was at a country club dance, one of those informal weekly affairs where you see the older people dancing alongside of their sons and daughters. Well, a young college girl and her partner were sitting one out. I overheard her say to him,
11: "Well, when I get to be middle-aged, I hope I have the oomph that Mrs. Draper has. I guess every man here's asked her to dance. And that nice husband of hers is so devoted."
12: "Who? Mrs. Draper?" "Yeah. Hey, look at the crowd around her. She's not exactly Helen of Troy either, but she sure has got appeal. What a swell complexion. Almost as pretty as yours, Betty."
11: "Oh, Bill."
10: It's true. Smooth, fresh-looking skin always has appeal. I know for sure that that's something a man always notices about a woman. And it's my guess that charming Mrs. Draper is as wise as she is pretty. I'll bet that lovely complexion of hers gets thorough, regular care. You'd be surprised at the number of older women who are smart enough not to neglect their looks, smart enough to adopt the same simple beauty routine that so many famous screen stars are using.
11: "You mean the Hollywood Active Lather Facials, Mr. Ruick?"
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10: "You're right, Sally. 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

0: curtain rises on Act Three of Swing High, Swing Low. Several months have passed, and Skid is on the long downward path to oblivion. His job came to an end, his friends faded away, and he found that it was even too late to go back in the army. On a cold winter night, he walked slowly down Broadway, his threadbare coat buttoned against the biting wind, his hat pulled down over his face. Suddenly his name is called, and a figure blocks his way.
1: Hey, Skid! Skid!
2: Hello, Harry.
1: Oh, gee, I've been looking all over town for you. How are you, Skid?
2: I'm okay.
1: Well, how you doing?
2: I'm doing okay.
1: Yeah? You don't look it, Skid.
2: Well, it's just temporary. I'll be back up there again. Wait and see. I got a great job coming up any day now.
1: Sure, I know, I know. Say, look, Skid, I'm just going home for dinner with Ella. What do you say?
2: Well, thanks, but I just had my dinner and...
1: Well, come on anyway. I want to talk to you.
3: Another cup of coffee, Skid?
2: Thanks.
1: Say, you act like it tastes good. It is good. You know, you can't beat this Western beef. Same goes for fruit. California, that's the place. Now, careful, darling. You might have scalded me.
3: That will come later. Now, look, Skid, what's the sense in refusing us? Like we told you, Harry's put together a sweet little band. Georgie's willing to handle us, and we can audition for a swell radio spot any time we want. Only he says we need a name.
2: I'm no name anymore.
1: Well, that's what Georgie said,
3: Oh, he said you could build up all over again, Skid.
2: Thanks, but I've got a lot of offers coming up, and I've got to...
3: I got a letter from Maggie this morning, Skid.
2: Yeah? Maggie, huh?
3: Yeah.
2: She's all right?
3: She's okay. Divorce is through. She'll be back here soon. She, used to be pretty proud of you, Skid.
2: Yeah. She always thought I was pretty good, didn't she? That shows she was a smart girl.
3: That's right. I'd hate to see you let her down. What do you say, Skid?
2: When's the audition?
1: That's the old fight.

0: Okay, okay, fellas. Everybody back in the studio at 8 o'clock. It's a live audition with an audience and all, so wear your tux.
1: Okay.
2: Harry.
3: Hello.
0: Well, gee whiz, where you been? Did you find Skid?
2: No, they're singing Here Comes the Bride in every barroom in town. He's hit them all.
0: Well, that fixes it. He's been doing that little stunt ever since we took him on. Georgie's having a fit.
4: Hello,
0: and
4: Ella.
2: Maggie.
0: Well, for Pete's sake.
4: How are you, Harry?
2: What brought you here?
4: It's all right. I know all about it. George told me. Where's Skid?
2: Well, that's what I'd like to know. Remember what I told you about emergencies? Well, he's having one now.
0: Well, he skipped on us, Maggie. We got an audition here at 10 o'clock. It's his one chance to come back again, and he's chucking it away. If I only...
5: Here comes the bride, here comes the bride. La, da, da, da. Hi, Harry, hi, Ella.
4: Skid. Oh, Skid.
6: That Maggie? Do you see her, Ella?
2: Sure, I see her.
6: Oh, don't kid me. Don't kid me. I've been seeing things lately.
2: I wouldn't kid you.
4: Hello, Skid.
6: Gee, how are you, Maggie? Let me have a good look at you. Say, you're looking great.
4: I'm glad to see you, Skid.
6: Come on, let's all have a drink.
2: Yeah, that's all you need, a drink.
4: Ella, will you...
2: Sure. Come on, Harry, outside.
6: Are you ashamed of me, Maggie?
4: No, Skid.
6: I've been an awful sap. But don't ride me, will you, Maggie? Don't ride me!
4: I won't ride you, Skid.
6: You know something? I can't go back in the army. I tried. They won't have me.
4: Oh, you don't have to. You're going to be a big hit tonight. Only you've got to pull yourself together.
6: Gee, Maggie, I don't think I can make it.
4: Oh, sure you can make it. You've got to, Skid. Without you, Harry and Ella will be sunk. Oh, they've been good friends of ours. You can't let them down.
6: I'm all shot.
4: Oh, but you can come out of it.
6: No, I can't.
4: I know you can.
6: No. You always thought I was pretty good, didn't you?
4: You are, Skid. You are.
6: Oh, gee, Maggie. Oh, gee, Mag.
4: Skid, look at me. Oh, my darling. Oh, we're not going to be licked, are we, Skid? You'll be all right, soldier. Nothing can stop you. You'll be all right. You'll knock them dead. You haven't even started yet. You'll be all right. You'll be all right, soldier. You've got to be all right. You've got to.
7: Bye.
6: Maggie, I can't do it.
4: Yes, you can. You can, honey. Harry.
0: Yeah?
4: Change the first number. All the things you are.
0: Okay. Hey, fellas. All the things you are.
8: Good evening.
6: Maggie, it's no use. Oh,
4: steady, Skid. Skid, listen. This is our number.
6: Yeah.
4: We're going to do it, you and I, together. Do you hear?
6: Yeah.
4: You can make it, Skid.
6: I can if you'll stick.
4: I'm sticking.
6: For good?
4: For good. Just like the fellow said that married us. For better or worse.
6: Better for me, worse for you.
4: Oh, it's all right with me, darling. Come on now, put your arms around me like you used to. Lean on me, darling, like you used to. And when you hit the last part, come in strong, just like you used to, darling.

0: Swing high, swing low, having swung along its way. We meet Rudy Valley and Virginia Bruce at our microphone again.
1: This is the microphone here, Rudy.
2: Thanks, Virginia. It looks familiar. I must have seen one somewhere before.
0: The microphone you started with must be a museum piece.
2: Well, it must look...
0: be a museum piece now.
2: It did look more like a sardine can with trimmings of chicken wire.
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4: Well, Virginia, I'll tell you. I don't regret the good old days at all. They were old, but not good. One night we did a broadcast from an amusement park, and our studio was right under a roller coaster. The roller coaster went by, and off in the distance a train whistled just as I went in the closing bars of I'm just a vagabond of love.
3: It must have been a very odd effect, Rudy. Now, before Mr. DeMille tells us about next week's play, I'd like to say just a word about something that's important to women every week. I mean complexion care. The answer, as far as I'm concerned, is Lux Soap. I've used it for years myself because it's so gentle and so thorough. Lux Soap is a real help in keeping your complexion soft and smooth. Now, Mr. DeMille, what's that surprise you've been keeping a secret during rehearsals this week?
0: The next Monday night, Virginia, we're going to present the current Paramount screen hit, Remember the Night. And we'll have the same stars who are being applauded for their great work in this picture, Barbara Stanwyck and Fred McMurray. It's a drama of two people who might never have met if one hadn't been the prosecuting attorney and the other a girl on trial. A tender human love story, finally played by these two stars. So remember the night, and it's next Monday night, for this moving play with Barbara Stanwyck and Fred McMurray.
2: 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Good night.
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0: Good night. Our stage door is always open to you two. Our sponsors, the makers of Lux Toilet Soap, join me in inviting you to be with us again next Monday night when the Lux Radio Theater presents Barbara Stanwyck and Fred McMurray in Remember the Night. This is Cecil B. DeMille saying good night to you from Hollywood.
5: Heard in tonight's play were Martha Wentworth as Murphy, Corinne Miller as Cynthia, Bill Wright as Harvey, Harold Daniels as Miguel, Lou Merrill as Georgie, Walter White as Judge, Tristram Coffin as Don, Ted Bliss as Guide, Frank Coughlin Jr. as Elevator Boy, Edward Marr as Commentator, Josephine McLean as a Girl, and Frank Martin as Waiter. 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Our music was directed by Louis Silvers, and your announcer has been Melville Ruick. This is the Columbia Broadcasting System. I noticed that switch, Harry. I didn't notice it in time, though. Did you get that, Harry?
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0: family car doesn't give you quick starts, whatever the weather is. Now, you fellas and girls, tell Dad about Skelly TaylorMade gasoline. Tell him it's changed at every Skelly Taylor making point to fit the weather. He'll know how important that is for fast starting and speedy pickup on cold days. And he'll be glad you told him. The Skelly man who sends you Captain Midnight's Adventures will appreciate your telling him, too. And now to Captain Midnight. The last time you remember, Chuck Ramsey and his young friend, Frank Crane, accidentally walked into Ivan Shark's disguised plane, hiding in an out-of-the-way field, not knowing that Shark was hiding inside. Shark then took off with both Chuck and Frank. Hours later, Captain Midnight landed at the Ridgeville Airport and was told of Chuck's disappearance. In our scene today, Captain Midnight and Steve Donovan are in the office of Mr. Maxwell, manager of the visiting plane hangar, discussing plans for tracing Chuck. Let's listen as Steve asks.
1: This search may take days, Captain Midnight. What are we going to do with Ma and Patsy and the others in the meantime?
2: Well, we'll get hotel accommodations for Mrs. Donovan and Patsy. Pinky Drake and Slim Poole and young Pablo can stay out here at the field.
1: Well, sure, they can bunk in the pilot's room.
2: How many planes do you think we can get started in the morning, Steve?
1: Well, Southwest Airlines are asking all their relief pilots to take part in the search.
2: Oh, that's fine. And all the commercial pilots around the field are going to join in, too.
1: Well, what about the Army?
2: Major Steele's taking care of that. He hopes to get a couple of squadrons assigned to the search.
1: Well, whole thing sure got me buffaloed. I can't understand Chuck's doing a thing like this. He usually lets someone know where he's going.
2: Well, true enough. That's what makes me certain that something very unusual has happened to him.
1: Well, as far as we can tell, he must have taken his kid he met in the lunchroom up for a ride.
2: Yes. I think Chuck took this kid up for a short hop around the field. Then, after he got in the air, something happened which caused him to fly farther away.
1: Well, it must have been something that Chuck saw, either in the air or on the ground.
2: I don't think it could have been anything on the ground. Because if it was, he'd still be near the airport here.
1: Then maybe it was a plane. Another plane which he saw in the air. He might have followed it.
2: Yes, maybe you've got something there.
1: By George, do you suppose Ivan Shark could be around here somewhere?
2: Well, it's possible. Although I doubt it very much.
1: Well, that would explain everything. If Chuck saw Ivan Shark's plane in the air, he naturally would follow it. And if he did, well, he might be hundreds of miles from here by now.
2: Wait, just a second, Steve. If he saw Ivan Shark's plane in the air and started to follow it, he most certainly would radio a report to the field here. If the chase continued, he'd be sending in messages every few minutes.
1: Yeah, I guess you're right. Well, and that theory's out.
2: No, wait, not definitely. Chuck's radio might have gone haywire.
1: Well, that's right. Maybe that's what's happened.
2: Yes, sir.
3: Hello, gentlemen. I'm sorry to keep you waiting.
2: Oh, that's all right, Maxwell. You know Steve Donovan here, don't you?
3: Well, of course I do. We're old friends. Hello, Steve.
1: Hi, Maxwell. I've known Maxwell for years.
2: What did you find out, Maxwell?
3: I've got 12 ships and pilots lined up in my own hangar. They'll be ready to take off at daybreak.
2: Oh, that's great work. Chuck's had a forced landing anywhere around here. We'll find him by noon.
1: I'll say we will. Between the boys from this hangar and Southwest Airlines, we ought to have about 18 ships in the air.
2: Yes, and that doesn't count the Army planes.
3: Well, boys, I don't see how we can miss. And another thing, the weather looks awfully good. Now, pardon me a minute.
2: Yes, of course.
3: Maxwell talking. Who is it? Oh, why, yes, Hilton. Glad to hear from you. Captain Midnight? Well, he's here in my office right now. Okay, we'll wait for you here.
1: Hilton? Who's he?
3: Oh, I don't think you know him, Steve, but probably Captain Midnight does.
2: Hilton? Oh, what's his first name?
3: His first name is Fred.
2: Fred Hilton? Well, of course I know him. Is he working around here now?
3: Yes, he was assigned to some special border work recently. I understand Major Steele knows him, too.
2: He should know him. Well.
1: But what does this Hilton want to see Captain Midnight for?
3: You got me there. Said he had some very important news for Captain Midnight.
2: Important news for me, huh? Well, I wonder what it could be.
1: Well, we'll find out pretty soon. Where was he, Max, when he was talking to you?
3: Well, he's over at the administration building. Should be here any second now.
1: Oh, wait a minute. I think I hear someone outside the door now.
4: Well, Fred Hilton, how are you?
5: Glad to see you, Captain Midnight. How are you, Maxwell?
3: Fine, Hilton, fine.
2: Meet a friend of mine, Fred, Steve Donovan. He's pilot for Southwest.
5: Oh, glad to know you, Donovan. Pleased to meet you, Hilton.
2: Maxwell says you've got some news for me, Fred.
5: You bet I have, plenty.
2: Good.
5: Well, I guess I'd better start at the beginning. Jack Redding, well, you don't know him, Captain Midnight. He's a new man.
2: Mm-hmm.
5: Jack and I have been doing some special work along the border.
2: Yes, so Maxwell told me.
5: There's been a lot of smuggling going on by plane. And we know the smugglers have been using isolated fields as refueling bases.
2: Mm-hmm.
5: Our instructions were to locate these fields and see if we could break up the gang that way.
2: I understand. Now, go ahead.
5: I was landing at a field quite a ways west of here this morning to pick up Jack when I saw another ship in the air. Naturally, we are rather suspicious of any planes flying around in that desolate country. So I was tickled to death when the pilot landed.
2: Just a minute. What kind of a plane was it?
5: It was a blue-winged, four-passenger cabin job, Moberly.
1: Great Scott, listen to that. What... Well, that's the plane Chuck was flying.
2: Just a minute. What happened, Fred? Was Chuck Ramsey actually flying that plane?
5: He most certainly was. I asked to see his pilot's license, and he gave it to me. It had his picture and description on it, and his signature.
2: Mm-hmm.
5: Couldn't be any mistake.
3: Well, we're getting somewhere.
1: Was anyone with him?
5: Yes, there was. Young kid who said his name was Frank Crane.
2: Oh, now we are getting somewhere. Everything begins to fit together. Well, go on, tell us the rest.
3: Frank Crane, eh? Now, how old a kid is he?
5: About Chuck's age, I'd say. Maybe a little bit younger.
2: Well, what were they doing way out there?
5: Naturally, I was suspicious about that. Young Ramsey said they were just out on a joy hop, and that didn't look reasonable to me because it's rather rough country.
1: Rough country wouldn't stop Chuck.
5: No, I don't think it would. But anyway, young Crane said he told Ramsey it was pretty country out this way, and it is, although it isn't the kind of country I'd be taking a pleasure hop over.
2: Well, okay, what happened next?
5: The moment, I didn't think their story held together. And then something else happened which didn't look good at all.
2: Well, come on, get to the point.
5: Ramsey was flying an unlicensed plane.
1: Uh-oh, I never thought about that.
2: I did, and I told Chuck as soon as we got here to Ridgeville to report the matter to the Bureau of Air Commerce.
5: Yes, that's what young Ramsey said. He evidently tried to get the inspector here that evening, but the office was closed. But he did report the next morning.
2: Yeah, I knew Chuck wouldn't fail to do that.
5: Of course, I didn't believe him, so I put them under arrest.
1: What? Put them under arrest? Well, if that isn't one for the books.
2: tell me, how did Chuck take that?
5: He didn't like it very well, but he took it like a man.
2: Well, come on, what happened next, Brett?
5: Well, I questioned him further, and one thing led to another. Finally, your name slipped out.
2: I'll bet that surprised you.
5: It sure did. Then he mentioned Connolly and Major Steele, and then I knew he was on the level.
3: Yes, he wouldn't know these things if he wasn't.
5: Ramsey was anxious to get back here to the airport because he wanted to go out and see how Connolly was getting along, so I told him to go ahead and take off.
2: I see, and that was the last you saw of him,
5: huh? That's right.
2: Then, Fred, you were the last one to see Chuck. Tell me, what time was it you had this conversation with him?
5: Between 9:30 and 10 o'clock this morning.
3: What time did he take off to come back here?
5: Oh, I'd say it was about 10 o'clock.
2: 10 o'clock. Where is this field, Fred?
5: It's west of here, about 75 miles.
1: Well, then, Captain, all we've got to do is search the country between here and that field 75 miles away.
2: Yes.
3: I wonder who's coming in now. Come in.
6: Could I speak to the manager?
3: Well, I'm the manager, ma'am. What can I do for you?
6: I'm looking for my boy.
3: Your boy? Who are you?
6: My name's Crane, sir. Ms. Lewis Crane.
1: Mrs. Crane?
2: What is your boy's first name, Mrs. Crane?
6: His name's Frank, sir. And he should have been home long ago.
2: Well, when did you see your boy last, Mrs. Crane?
6: I saw Frank this morning when he left for the field. He's just crazy about flying, and he's been taking flying lessons. That is, when we could spare the money.
2: I understand, Mrs. Crane. And that was, you say, early this morning?
6: Yes, it was early this morning, but I did see him later than that.
2: Later than that? Well, tell us about it.
6: He flew over the house about 8:30, and he dived down and he waved at me.
2: Could you tell us the kind of a plane he was in?
6: Well, all I know is it had blue wings.
2: Blue wings. It all fits in. Young Crane said that he had flown over his home. After that, they started out west.
6: Please, sir, what are you talking about? Do you know what's happened? What's happened to my Frank?
2: Well, I'm afraid, Mrs. Crane, I can't tell you definitely about that yet. However,
6: Oh, but please, you do know something. I can tell by the way you talk. You must have seen Frank, and you must have talked to him. Oh, please, please tell me what's happened to him.
2: I beg of you, Mrs. Crane. Now, please compose yourself. There's no reason at all to suppose that any harm has happened to your boy.
6: But I don't understand. You gentlemen know something about Frank. I know you must.
2: Now, just one moment, Mrs. Crane, while I explain.
6: Something's happened to Frank. I'm sure it has.
2: Mrs. Crane, you mustn't go on like that. I assure you that, well, as far as we know, nothing has happened to your boy.
6: You're sure? You're sure nothing has happened to him?
2: I said, Mrs. Crane, as far as we know.
6: But I don't understand just what has happened. Where's Frank gone and why hasn't he come back?
2: Just a moment, please. Now, I'll try to explain everything to you. You see, your son met a young friend of mine, a boy by the name of Chuck Ramsey. Now, I'm as fond of Chuck as you are of your boy. Well, your boy, Frank, met Chuck this morning while they were having breakfast together at the airport lunchroom. All we know is that they got to talking about flying, and Chuck offered to take Frank for a ride. They flew north from the airport, dived down over your home, and your boy waved to them.
6: Yes, I was out in the yard.
2: Then they flew west, and later, seeing a plane on a field about 75 miles from here, they landed. The plane they saw was flown by Mr. Hilton here, whom you heard mention Frank's name.
6: You talked to him, didn't you, Mr. Hilton?
5: Yes, I did, Mrs. Crane. He was all right then.
2: Then, after talking to Mr. Hilton, the two boys got into Chuck's plane and took off for the airport here. Well, they didn't arrive.
6: Yes, yes, go on.
2: But that's nothing to be alarmed about. Because they may have had a forced landing due to engine trouble and haven't been able to get to a telephone to report themselves. But I assure you, Mrs. Crane, we will find your boy and return him to...
6: Oh, thank you.
2: We've got to find both him and Chuck Ramsey.
7: But will finding young Frank Crane and Chuck Ramsey be as easy as all that? Little does Captain Midnight realize that there will be many days of anxiety and suspense before he even knows that Chuck is alive. Thrilling developments are ahead. Don't miss them. Tune in to Captain Midnight. Say, remember the sound of the slow-starting motor that we listened to at the beginning of the program? Remember how hard it was to get that cold motor started? Well, there's something important about that that I didn't tell you. Slow starts like this put an extra strain on your battery. 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And say, just one more thing. 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And tell all your friends to listen in, too, for sure. 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Until Wednesday, this is Don Gordon, your Skelly Man, saying goodbye and happy...

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3: Ah, thank you so much. Tonight is the night, and I hope you will tune in on us every Tuesday. Let's make it your chase away blues day by listening in when we begin.
1: How do you do, ladies and gentlemen? This is Bob Hope. No, not yet, Charlie. But don't leave. Got our signals mixed. Well, here we are with a brand new sponsor, a brand new program, a brand new cast, and ready to tell some jokes. I'm very happy to be back on the air again. I've been very busy all summer working on a few projects. What do they want all those ditches for anyway? But I'm happy. My sponsor's really a very nice fellow. We get along swell. All afternoon here at rehearsal, we were riding piggyback. Playing piggyback. He was riding me. And to show you that I'm up to date this year, I'm starting a pension plan for old jokes. So if you hear me using a lot of old gags on the show, remember, there's a reason. It means $30 every Tuesday. Sorry, I don't... We have a nice cast on the show, ladies and gentlemen, that consists of...
4: The topper of the feminine stars of Hollywood, Miss Constance Bennett, Skinny Ennis and his band, Jerry Colonna, our seven swingsters, six hits and a miss, and yours truly, Bill Goodwin.
1: Oh, thank you, Bill. That's our announcer, ladies and gentlemen, known to his intimates as Bill Teeth Goodwin. Show him your teeth, Bill. That's enough, that's enough. Two more payments and they're his. Hey, he's full of pep, isn't he? I'm a little tired myself. My uncle just left town. He was here with the American Legion Convention. He was in the Army. He was really one of the first men to go over the top. Somebody pushed him. But he's from Florida, and he spent most of his time while he was here dropping ice cubes out of the hotel window to make the people think it was hailing here in California. It was a nice, quiet convention. The second night, the boys at the hotel gave the house detective 24 hours to get out of town. Oh, but really, I want to thank the American Legion for getting me a half day off last week at Paramount. They came over to the set I was working on and took the camera with them as a souvenir. Paramount didn't mind that so much, but they'd be very thankful if the fella from Texas would please bring back Dorothy L'Amour. And the parades were wonderful last week with the convention. The women looked beautiful. One thing I noticed, the women looked different this year. You know, the way they're wearing their hair up on top like... Gee, I never knew they had ears. My girl had her hair up so high she had to have the perfume sprayed on by a tree surgeon. I worked on that gag all summer. Too bad I didn't get it finished. You know, I saw a sign, by the way, talking about the new hairdresser. I saw a sign in a beauty parlor today coming down here. Marcel and your ears pinned back for a dollar. Really, my girl had her ears pinned back so far that when she's on the telephone, she can listen with both ears at the same time. She's sort of a Dracula with freckles. You'd like her. And I hear the girls are going to wear those hoop skirts again. You know what a hoop skirt is? That's a parachute with legs. I don't like to wait for anything. You know, my girlfriend brought one yesterday and took it home with her. She has a canary going crazy. He doesn't know where he lives anymore. I don't know where she got the hoops for her skirt, but every time I take her out, her skirt wraps itself around a barrel of beer. My kid brother told me that joke. Just said I'm going to buy him a brain tomorrow. But you know, these hoop skirts are going to save a lot of taxi fare for the men. All they have to do is get a stick and roll their girlfriend home. Good, eh, fellas? No, eh? And now, ladies and gentlemen, I want you to meet our band. Really a swell band. Skinny Ennis and the boys. You ready, Skinny? Okay, one, two. No, boys, not the laughs. I mean your sideline. You know, the music. Take it, Skinny.

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You have danced with him since the music began. Won't you change partners and dance with me? Must you dance quite so close with your lips touching his face? Can't you see I'm longing to be in his place? 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Ask him to

0: Friends, here's a bargain with the capital B. Listen, 1 cent now buys a full-size 50-cent bottle of nationally famous Pepsodent antiseptic. 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
1: And now may I present one of your favorite personalities, feminine star of such pictures as Merrily We Live, Service Deluxe, and currently working on Hal Roach's Topper Takes a Trip, Miss Constance Bennett.
2: Thank you, Bob, for that introduction. Now, what can I say about you?
1: Well, there's some stuff written there, I think.
2: Oh, yes, so there is. Bob, you're a swell guy and a very funny comedian.
1: Yeah? Well, I must have written more than that. Say, Connie, you get around quite a bit on the air, don't you? I heard you Sunday with Charlie McCarthy.
2: Did you? I had a lot of fun.
1: Yeah?
2: Charlie sat on my knee and taught me how to talk without moving my lips.
1: Connie, if you sit on my knee, I'll keep my mouth shut, too. Charlie McCarthy, what's he got that I wish I had? Woods are full of guys like him.
2: Bob, one more crack like that and you'll go back to the sticks.
1: Yeah. I'm through.
2: Give up.
1: I like Charlie McCarthy's mouthpiece, too. What's his name, that fellow, the kid with the...
2: Edgar Bergen.
1: Yeah, that's it.
2: Tongue-tied a little bit. Yes, he's very nice. We went over to his house for dinner after the show.
1: Well, really, I had dinner over there myself one night, Connie. There were so many people there, they had to put an extra leaf on the table. All during dinner, the leaf kept yelling, "I'll mow you down."
2: I'd like to stay here and banter with you, Bob, but I must get away early. I'm going to a girls' baseball game.
1: A girls' baseball game, Connie? Do they play that, too?
2: Yes, Bob. Girls play baseball all over the country. I may sponsor a team for Constance Bennett Cosmetics.
1: This script has so many plugs in it, it reads like a racing form.
0: Say, Miss Bennett, I don't like to butt in, but if you mention your cosmetics once more on this program, I hope your lips stick.
1: Remember, folks, I hired him for his teeth.
2: Well, I want to keep my mascara in the public eye.
0: Well, I want to keep Pepsodent in the public mouth.
1: Yeah, well, I just want to keep my public. Let's go over to that girls' baseball game, Connie. Let's go right over there.
2: All right. Just to show you there are no hard feelings, you can bring Bill Goodwin along.
1: Yeah, he can help us over the fence. Let's go, huh?
2: Well, here we are at the box office, Bob.
1: Yeah, well, I'll buy the tickets.
0: No,
1: I got it right
0: no,
1: here.
0: No, Bob. Bob, I'll get them. I've got some money.
1: Oh, no, don't go to the trouble of taking your shoe off right here, Bill. I'll get it. I had some money in my left-hand pocket. If I could only get my mittens off, I have it here.
2: Hurry, Bob. It's the fifth inning already.
1: Oh, really? How much are your tickets, madam?
3: All seats, 50 cents and a dollar.
1: Yeah, what have you got for 20 cents?
3: 2 hot dogs.
1: Are they comfortable?
2: Well, you can pay me, boys, because I've got 3 passes.
1: Oh, you have?
0: Say something funny, Hope.
1: I can't think of a thing. Let's go in. Say, what a crowd here tonight. Who's playing tonight, Connie?
2: The Brooklyn Debutantes versus the Dead End Girlies. Listen to the cheers.
4: We are the Brooklyn Debbies, a roaring fighting team. And if we do not win this game,
5: I think we'll simply scream.
1: Say, isn't that wonderful, Connie?
2: Yeah, let's sit here next to the hairdressers union.
0: No, no, I don't like the bleachers.
2: Oh.
1: Oh. You died with that. Say, there's something wrong with the looks of that baseball diamond.
2: Yeah, the girls change it to a square cut. It's more stylish, you know. Yeah.
0: Say, Connie, why are there 3 girls playing third base?
2: Oh, that's the hot corner. Robert Taylor's sitting over there.
1: Oh, is that Robert Taylor? I didn't recognize him without his boxing gloves on. Listen to the crowd roar. Say, Connie, who's that blonde playing first base?
2: Oh, that's the brunette who played second yesterday.
6: Say, she looks familiar.
1: I think I went out with her about four checkbooks ago.
7: Strike three! You're out!
2: Sally ran fend again.
8: Peanuts, popcorn, potter pots, and assorted dresses.
1: Say, that umpire's a thief. I'm going to throw a bottle down there. Madam, may I borrow your bottle?
9: Okay, but leave the nipple with the baby.
2: Slide, Beatrice! Slide!
1: Connie, why did that girl slide into the plate on her face?
2: Oh, it rained on the field yesterday, Bob. She's trying to get a free mud pack.
1: Say, isn't it silly to put a totem pole right there at the show at the shortstop? What is that?
2: That's not a totem pole. That is the shortstop.
1: Really?
2: She had her face lifted too often.
10: Something's wrong over there. It looks like a fight. Oh, they're carrying a man off the field. He tried to sneak over the fence into the 50-cent seats.
1: Half Buck Benny rides again. He'll be back on the air this Sunday, folks. I like to give these newcomers a break, you know?
10: Say, Bob, look
1: what?
10: At that woman going around and around without stopping at home. Who is that?
1: Oh, that's Mrs. Roosevelt.
2: Look, Bob.
1: What?
2: There's a woman on second, one out, and that's Snow White McGillicuddy at bat.
10: Well, here's the pitch. She takes a swing at it.
1: Say, what's the matter, Bill?
10: Why, Connie's fainted. All the players are running off the field. The umpire is waving her arms. What's she saying?
1: Game called off on account of a mouse. Oh, thank you, Connie. Thank you. And now our seventh swingster, six hits and a miss, swing out with my walking stick from Alexander's Ragtime Band.

Ladies and gentlemen, for the lovers of classical music, there I go, I want to present at this time Senor Jerry Colonna, through the courtesy of Warner Brothers. I need say little about his talents. His voice speaks for itself. Senor Colonna.

0: tree of life. At last I found thee.
1: Just a second. I know I have a lot of enemies, but who sent you up here?
0: Silence, rogue. Do you realize that you've interrupted the great Colonna when the mood for song was beginning to creep upon him? Creep. Creep. Creep.
1: I wish you'd creep out of the studio.
0: But I am not finished.
1: Yeah, what's your opinion against millions of others? Look, I know you call yourself the great Colonna, but really, who are you?
0: You want to know who I am? Here is my card.
1: Well, well, so you're the ace of clubs. I could have used you last night.
0: Ah, but last night I was the two of diamonds.
1: When you were born, the stork must have been dealing off the bottom. Who told you you could sing?
0: I wish I knew. The stool pigeon. But I have had my happy moments. I was once a gondolier in Venice. Well, do I remember. There I was in the middle of the street. People came to hear me from miles around. It was the most extraordinary thing they ever saw.
1: What, you're singing?
0: No, knave. I forgot to the gondola.
1: Well, tell me, senor, were you resuscitated?
0: I was... Check.
1: Is there anything else you can do, senor, while we're waiting for the wagon?
0: Oh, yes. A dash of drama.
1: Drama.
0: Never will I forget the time I played Romeo and Juliet. In the first act, Juliet tossed me a rose tenderly from between her teeth.
1: Yeah, what happened in the second act?
0: Very tenderly, I tossed back her teeth.
1: Well, senor, tell me, have you ever emptied any theaters in this country?
0: Ah, yes. My first concert. What glorious memories. 30 years ago at the Trocadero.
1: Wait a minute. 30 years ago, there was no Trocadero. The place was all desert.
0: Ah, no wonder there were two camels applauding.
1: Check.
0: Silence, Gate. The great Colonna is about to lift his melodious voice in song.
1: Over my dead body.
0: Goody.
1: Ladies and gentlemen, I'd like to announce that at this time that any similarity between Senor Colonna and a human being, living or dead, is purely coincidental. Check.

can hear the paddles a-checkin' of duty ain't across the bay on the road to Mandalay, where the fly fishes play, and the dawn comes up like

Pepsodent antiseptic lasts a mighty long time. 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But if your stock is now getting low, then you're really in luck. 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Well, that song's here again. We can't keep it out. But this time we get Bob Hope's own version of it.

0: I dropped it.
1: Hello? Hope Detective Agency. Manager Hope speaking. Oh, yes, we find anything. I even found a sponsor. Yes? Well, I don't know. Who are you? You don't know? Well, where'd you start for? Oh, listen, I can't find you every 5 minutes, Corrigan. I'm busy. Say, Miss Fitz, where's my assistant, Philo Pants Goodwin?
2: He's in the back room listening to Gangbusters.
1: Isn't that silly, a detective listening to Gangbusters? Call me when the Lone Ranger goes on. All right, Miss Fitz, let's get down to business. Get over in the other knee and take a letter.
2: Who's it to?
1: It's to one of our satisfied customers, Mr. Thomas J. McStippett, Alcatraz Finishing School. Dear Butch, I've been looking through my files, but I've been unable to find one that will fit into a pie. Understand you are having your annual water carnival next week. Good luck in the 100-yard dash. Yours for life.
3: Hey, Chief, yeah. I just got an important telephone call from a lady.
1: Yeah, what'd she say?
3: Well, I don't know, but it was awful important.
1: Yeah. Philo Pants, you're a genius in a moronic sort of way. Get that, Philo Pants.
3: Hello. Pants on the line. What's that? You say this woman shot her husband at close range?
1: At close range, eh? Were there any powder marks in the suit?
3: Yes, that's why she shot him.
1: Come in.
4: Just get.
3: Why, that's the lady who called me. That's just what she said on the phone.
1: What's wrong, lady?
4: It's my basket.
1: Your basket?
4: My brown and yellow basket.
1: What happened to the basket?
4: I wrote a letter to my mommy, and on the way I dropped it.
3: She dropped it.
1: I heard her.
4: I dropped my yellow basket. And if I do not get it back, I think that I shall die.
1: She thinks that she shall die.
3: Oh, my.
1: Don't worry, madam. We'll find your basket. Philo Pants, call the posse.
3: Okay, boss. Here, posse. Here.
1: Tell me, young lady. Tell me, why do you carry letters in the basket anyway?
4: I don't know. I just read the lines. I don't understand them.
5: We are being watched.
1: I hope somebody's listening, too. Tell me, have you got any clues?
3: Yeah, we can't work without clues. After all, clues make the man.
1: Down, Philo.
3: Hey, boss, I don't see what all this fuss is about just for a letter in a basket.
1: Shh.
5: The letter contained a sample of a new explosive, so powerful that one drop could blow us all sky high.
3: What was that?
1: That's killer fetal balm. We're saving him as a suspect for our next case. Come on, killer, tell us what you know about this case.
6: You ain't got nothing on me. I didn't see her drop no brown and yellow basket at Hollywood and Vine. I don't know nothing about no formula for no explosive, and besides, I won't talk.
1: Took you some time to make up your mind, didn't it, huh?
3: Say, boss, a little torture ought to loosen his lips.
1: Yeah, sing him the torture song I torture, Philo.
7: A task, good a task.
6: Oh, stop. Boy, that ain't torture. That's murder.
3: Give him the works, boss. Tell him those jokes you heard on the Bob Hope program.
1: Oh, me? Okay. On the way to the studio.
6: Oh, no. No. Anything but that. I'll tell you all that I know. I'll talk.
4: Who stole the basket and the envelope with the explosive?
6: It was the Baron.
4: I knew it.
6: He's hiding at the Gargoyle Castle.
1: Did you say Gargoyle Castle?
3: Yes, Gargoyle, like with Pepsodent antiseptic.
1: Now that you've given us a plug, let's all get on it. We're off to Gargoyle Castle.
8: Hi-hoo, Gargoyle!
3: Shh. Gee, this Gargoyle Castle is a mysterious place.
1: Yeah, take it easy. They may be armed. I want you to all stand behind me, and if you hear a shot,
4: yes,
1: get in front of me. Okay, ring the bell, Philo.
3: Okay, boss. Here goes.
8: Oh, yes! I've been expecting you, but I fooled you. I'm not home.
3: Wait a minute. If you're not home, how come you're talking to us?
8: Ah, so you're wondering too?
1: Wait a minute, Baron. Do you know who I am?
8: I know you. That clean shirt isn't enough to fool me. You're detectives. Seize him, men.
9: Oh, yes!
1: Wait a minute, take your hands off.
8: Shut up. What dungeon shall we throw them into, Baron? Throw them into 77B.
1: I've been there before. Who laid that egg?
3: Boss, how are we going to get out of this dungeon?
1: Don't worry, Philo, you forget I'm a master of disguise. I'm going to make myself look exactly like the Baron. Hand me that mustache.
3: Okay.
1: Now, do I look like him?
3: Well, that's perfect, boss. That's perfect. I couldn't tell you from the Baron.
1: Quiet, Philo. Here comes the Baron now. He's opening the dungeon door.
8: I doing in this dungeon?
1: Ah, so you're wondering, too.
8: If you're the Baron, then who am I?
1: You're Detective Hope.
8: Oh, then I'll have to frisk me. Ah, here's the letter I've been looking for.
4: Don't open it, Baron. It'll blow you to pieces.
8: I should worry. I'm Detective Hope, and I hate that guy.
3: Look, boss. Look, he's still breathing. He still thinks he's Detective Hope.
1: Quiet, Philo. He's about to speak.
8: Strange. I always thought Detective Hope led a good life.
1: Why, what's so strange about that?
8: It's getting awfully warm where I'm going.

0: For the memory of this, our opening spot. Say, I practically forgot. You'll love the show next Tuesday. There's a scene where I get shot. You like that so much. And now we are sorry to leave you. It's just for a week we'll be missing. To show Pepsodent that you listen. Mail in the doors from four drugstores. Say, Bill,
1: yes,
0: what's
1: Bob?
0: On tap for next week?
1: Our special guest is Miss Olivia de Havilland. Skinny Ennis and the band will be back. Jerry Colonna, our swingsters, six hits and a miss. And, of course, you.
0: And you. And thank you so much.
1: The tune Change Partners is from the RKO picture Carefree. 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

0: about that for me, little beaver. 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
1: You betcha, Meg Ryder. Get along. Get him up. Get.
0: All right, Thunder. Hit that trail. Come on, Thunder.
2: The Adventures of Red Ryder.

0: Through the strange, mysterious human telegraph of the range, word has come to Red Rider that somewhere up around the Pecos Valley cattle country, queer things have been happening. The terror is striking at the hearts of the ranchers as violence brings bloodshed and even death. And now on his faithful horse Thunder, Red is riding across the range with his little companion, Little Beaver. Suddenly, the cowboy becomes alert. Little Beaver.
1: What for are you stopping?
2: That cloud of dust off there. It's moving too fast for a drive. Those cattle are stampeding.
1: Stampede? That's bad.
2: It spells trouble for somebody. Come on, Little Beaver. Maybe we can be of some help.

0: Look at those critters come, Little Beaver. Must be 500 head and all scared plumb loco. And great guns are heading straight for that deep gorge off to the left of us. If we can't head them off, they'll all break their fool necks.
1: We can't stop and stampede, Red Rider.
0: Maybe we can turn them, Little Beaver. That is, maybe I can turn them. I'm not letting you ride in front of that tornado. They're almost on top of us. Get in there, Thunder. Turn those cattle. Stretch them, Thunder Boy. Turn to the right, you crazy galoots. Can't you see you're heading for cow heaven? Guess I'll have to shoot to scare off the lead cows. Hit this, Thunder. Then get some of them. Get over there. Turn over there, you critters. There they go. And the others are turning. They're swinging to the right. Oh, we did it, Thunder. We did it.
1: That's very good, Red Rider.
0: Why, you doggone little rascal, you. I thought I told you to drop behind. Ho, Thunder, ho, boy. Now, how come you didn't obey my orders?
1: We think of maybe you get killed, Red Rider.
0: You couldn't have stopped it.
1: We tell them Red Rider, where he go him, me go him.
0: Thanks, but just the same, you shouldn't have done it.
2: You haven't much room to talk, cowboy. That was about as foolhardy a thing as I've ever seen done.
0: Gosh, ma'am, you gave me a start. I didn't even hear you ride up.
2: Oh, I'm not over it yet. Why, when I saw you race out in front of those low-coat animals, I wouldn't have given a plug nickel for your chances.
0: Well, I couldn't see a fine herd like that break their crazy necks without trying to stop them. I'd call them sweet-looking cattle, man.
2: The best in this country.
0: Say, what's the matter with the chump who owns this outfit? There wasn't a single cowhand trying to stop that stampede. Doesn't he know that cattle like those don't grow on sagebrush? Or has he too much dinero to care?
2: You're looking at the chump who owns them.
0: You, ma'am? Well, gee... Well, excuse me for talking that way about you.
2: It's quite all right. Mr...
0: My name's Ryder, ma'am.
2: Not Red Ryder.
0: That's right.
2: Oh, my name is Ruth Rankin.
0: Glad to know you, ma'am. My sidekick here is Little Beaver.
2: How are you, Little Beaver?
1: Me, Skookum.
0: That means in Indian language, plenty good. You know, I reckon I owe you an apology for those cracks I made. You know, I'm always picking the wrong time to sort of talk out of turn.
2: Oh, forget it. I owe you thanks for saving my cattle.
0: Well, I'm sorry I had to do so much shooting, but it was the only way I could stop them, ma'am. Where in tarnation are all your hands? It don't look to me like they were on the job.
2: My hands have all quit me, Mr. Ryder. I've only my foreman left, and he's out fixing fences.
0: The hands quit you with the spring drive coming up? What kind of hombres did you have on this spread?
2: They quit me because they're afraid.
0: Afraid of what?
2: It's just something rather mysterious to scare us all out of our wits. 6 times it's struck, and 6 times it's caused me to lose one of my best hands.
0: But who's behind it?
2: That's just it. I don't know. I've no idea. Everything that's happened so far seems to be accidental.
0: Accidental?
2: Well, 2 of my boys riding the line fences at night were wounded by their own guns. One was badly burned in his sleep when a mysterious fire destroyed a line camp. Another was killed when an overhanging ledge of rock crumbled as he rode beneath it. 2 were poisoned drinking water from a spring. And the last was accidentally shot by my foreman when he mistook him for a prowler.
0: How long has all this been going on, Miss Rankin?
2: Well, it began about a month ago. The last accident occurred on Monday of this week. The next day, the rest of my hands pulled out.
0: Well, what do you know?
2: And other strange things have happened, too. Things for which there just seem to be no explanation.
0: Like which?
2: Well, like that stampede, for instance. What frightened those cattle? Cows don't go on a rampage like that without some reason.
0: Been any shooting or cattle killed here today? You know, sometimes the smell of freshly slaughtered beef fills them with fear.
2: We haven't butchered here for 2 weeks.
0: Well, say, it looks to me like you need some help around here.
2: Oh, if you only knew how much I need it.
0: Well, if you're not too fussy, ma'am, you've got yourself a couple of hands right now. How about it, Little Beaver?
1: Place bad medicine, Red Rider. But if you stay in here, me stay in here, too.
0: Then it's all settled.
2: Oh, this is almost too good to be true. Come on up to the ranch house with me. I'll make you acquainted with the layout.

0: That's my foreman coming in now.
1: What did you tell me his name was?
0: I don't believe I told you. However, it's Bagley. Bert Bagley.
1: Bagley. Bagley. Oh, yeah, Bagley. Used to be Strovos on Ace Hanlon spreads.
0: I don't know anything about that, but I do know he's a very capable man. Bert's been a big help to me through all this trouble.
1: He must have changed a lot since I knew about him.
0: What do you mean by that, Red Rider?
1: Oh, nothing. Just talking out of turn again, I guess.
0: Well, you meant something.
1: If he's your friend, he's all right with me.
2: Oh, here. Hey, that was a slick piece of work, stranger. I seen it from the top of Bald Hill. That horse of yours is something.
0: Why didn't you try to stop them, Bert?
2: Well, I was busy fixing fence, Miss Ruth. I didn't notice what they was up to until it was too late to reach them. When I seen them making for that bluff, I thought the whole herd was goners.
0: And they would have been, but for the quick thinking and courage of Red Rider here.
2: Did you say Red Rider?
1: That's right.
0: And incidentally, Bert, Red Rider is signed on. He's working for the Crossbar H.
2: Well, that's fine.
0: Shake hands with my foreman, Bert Bagley, Mr. Ryder.
1: How are you, Bert?
2: And we're mighty glad to have you with us, Red.
1: Thanks.
2: I suppose Miss Ruth told you about the trouble we've been having.
1: She told me there's a hoodoo on the place, if that's what you mean.
2: It's worse than a hoodoo, Ryder. There's something evil at work here.
1: I don't go in much for superstition myself. I've found that when there's something evil around, it's usually found inside a human being.
0: Well, if you two would excuse me, I'll go in and get supper started. Who do or

0: Say, who owns the adjoining property, Miss Rankin?
1: Well, with the exception of the land that adjoins our west line, it all belongs to T.H. Campbell.
0: A good neighbor?
1: Oh, yes, we can count on Mr. Campbell. I'm positive of that.
0: Good. You know, I'd like to know where little Beaver vamoosed to. It ain't like him to skin out without saying something.
1: Perhaps he's woman-shy.
0: My guess is that he's looking the ground over around here. You know, that little engine can read signs like a veteran tracker.
1: What's the matter, Bert?
2: I just remembered I forgot to throw some feed to them calves. I better do that right now.
0: Your foreman doesn't stick very close to the truth, does he?
1: What do you mean, Red?
0: He already fed those calves. I saw him myself.
1: You don't like Bert, do you?
0: No. He's too shifty-eyed to suit me.
1: That's just your imagination. Bert's all right. I'm sure of it.
0: And I'm just as sure that he knows a whole lot more about what's going on around here than he lets on. Now, if you'll excuse me, Miss Ruth, I'm going to hunt up Little Beaver. With what's been happening on this ranch, we can't be too careful.
1: Red!
0: Those were rifle shots. If anybody's hurt Little Beaver, they're going to have me to reckon with.
1: Oh, wait, Red. I'm going with you.
0: Little Beaver. Little Beaver.
1: Oh, if anything's happened to him, I'll never forgive myself, Red.
0: It's not your fault, Miss Ruth. I went into this thing with my eyes open. If anyone's to blame, it's me. Little Beaver.
1: After tonight, I'm going to give up, Red. It's no use. I can't go through any more of this. Mr. Campbell offered to take the place off my hands if I decide to sell.
0: Oh, so Campbell wants to buy this place.
1: Well, he doesn't want it particularly, but he'll take it as a favor to me.
0: That's very wide of him. Easy, Thunder, easy. What's wrong with you, boy? He acts like there's something on the wing.
1: Oh, more shots.
0: Pistol shots that time. Came from ahead of this gulch somewhere. Come on, let's get up there. Oh, easy, Thunder. Oh,
1: my horse is jumpy, too. There's something on the wind, all right.
0: Funny, I can't pick it up. Wait, I've got it now. Somebody's been butchering beef. You can't fool me there. I've been around too much of it.
1: Then that's what riled up my herd.
0: Sure. Little Beaver has got a nose like a bloodhound. I'll bet he picked up the scent, too, and has been following it.
1: And perhaps he found what he was looking for and fired that shot to attract our attention.
0: I wish that was it.
1: Well, doesn't it sound logical?
0: It would be logical, except that Little Beaver has no gun.
1: Oh.
0: More shots. You'd better stay back here in the timber, Miss Rankin. We're pretty apt to run into a mess of trouble up at the head of this gulch.
1: If we do, I'm going to be in it, too.

0: Doggone it, Thunder, I was afraid you'd do that.
1: That you, Red Rider?
0: Little Beaver, where are you?
1: Me near him by line fence.
0: Are you all right?
1: Me all right.
2: Oh, thank goodness.
0: Who fired those shots a while ago?
1: Last time me fire them. Me want him to get help.
2: Help?
1: Your foreman. Him shot Miss Rankin.
2: Good heavens, where is he?
1: Him here.
0: Uh-oh. We'll have to get him out of here in a hurry. Is he shot bad, Little Beaver?
1: Shot in foot.
0: How did it happen, Bert?
3: No, it was an accident, eh? I was climbing through the fence and my gun fell out of the holster.
0: What were you doing up here, Bert? And why were you climbing through the line fence? You told Miss Rankin you were going to feed the calves.
3: Yeah, well, as I was going to the barn, I happened to look up this way and I seen a rider silhouetted against the sky. And noted it was someone who didn't belong here, so I come up to run him off.
1: I think maybe Mr. Bert seeing me. Bullets sing over Little Beaver's head.
0: That explains the rifle shot, Miss Rankin.
3: I didn't know it was the engine kid, so help me, I didn't.
0: What happened next?
3: Well, when I got up here, there was no one in sight, but I could tell steers had been killed. Somebody'd been a butchering cattle, and I aimed to find out who and if it was ours.
0: Go on.
3: I got to looking around, and I spotted a pile of fresh hides on Campbell's side of the fence. I climbed through to check the brands, and on the way back, I... Oh.
0: We can't do anything for that foot up here in the dark.
3: No.
0: Think you can ride a horse, Bagley?
3: Oh, if I can keep that foot out of the stirrup, I think I can make it. My horse is in that clump of brush yonder.
0: I know, we found it. All right, get his horse, Little Beaver, and bring it here. Between us, I think we can ease him up into the saddle.
2: Looks like you were wrong, Red Rider.
0: Wrong?
2: You know about what you said at the table tonight?
0: Maybe I'm loco, Miss Rankin, but I'm going to find out what's going on around here.
4: Return to the adventures of Red Rider in just a moment.

0: we return to Red Rider. It is the next evening. Miss Rankin and Red Rider are seated on the ranch house steps, quietly talking. Little Beaver is seated near them, staring intently at a graying sky.
1: This accident to Bert is the last straw, Red Rider. I can't go on fighting this thing. It's just too nerve-wracking.
2: I know how you feel, Miss Rankin. All these accidents don't make sense. But I'll bet a month's wages that when we do find the answer, it's going to be so simple we'll wonder why we didn't tumble right away.
1: If there were enemies I knew trying to drive me from my ranch, I'd know exactly what to do. I'd know how to fight a thing like that. But this, it almost seems as though some hideous supernatural force were at work here. I'm actually frightened, Red Rider.
2: And I've a hunch that's the purpose behind all this. Someone is trying to scare you off the place.
1: But why?
2: They want it for themselves.
1: Oh, that's absurd, Red. But assuming there was someone who wanted the ranch, how could he contrive to have Bert Bagley accidentally shoot himself while climbing through a fence?
2: He couldn't. But suppose Bert didn't shoot himself accidentally. And suppose Campbell is only pretending to be your friend.
1: You think that's the case?
2: I just know that there were several things in connection with yesterday's events that have caused me to do some mighty tall thinking.

0: Looks like you've got yourself some company, Miss Ruth.
1: Well, that's odd. Who'd be coming by at this hour?
0: Well, since you're having a caller, I expect that Little Beaver and I'd better vamoose.
1: Oh, no, don't go, please.
2: Okay.
1: Why, it's Mr. Campbell. Hello there.
2: Good evening, Miss Rankin. I hope you forgive me bothering you at this late hour.
1: You're always welcome here.
2: Thank you. I just learned tonight that the carelessness of some of my hands caused your cattle to stampede yesterday. I was so upset about it, I had to come right over. I just can't understand them boys doing a trick like that.
1: Well, they just didn't think, Mr. Campbell.
2: But they're supposed to think. Why, it might have cost you your entire herd, Miss Rankin.
1: But it didn't, so you mustn't feel too badly about it.
2: But I do. And now I've made up my mind it's high time you got off this ranch, Miss Rankin. Got so it ain't safe. Something might happen to you next.
1: Well, yes, I suppose so.
2: I told you I'd take the place off your hands, and now I'm prepared to do it. I'll go into town and arrange about the deed at the bank tomorrow morning, if that's agreeable.
1: Yes, I suppose it's best.
2: You're a very brave young woman to stay as long as you have. Don't know how you've managed to keep up your courage through all this.
0: She just doesn't scare very easy.
2: Oh, I beg your pardon. I didn't notice there was someone with you, Miss Rankin. It's so dark tonight.
1: I'd like to make you acquainted with Red Ryder. This is Mr. Campbell, my neighbor, Red.
2: Red Ryder. Well, this is an unexpected pleasure. Very proud to know you, Ryder.
0: Glad to know you.
2: I've heard a great deal of your exploits over in the Painted Valley country.
1: See how your fame has traveled, Red?
0: Are you acquainted in Painted Valley, Mr. Campbell?
2: Just slightly, Mr. Ryder. Just very, very slightly.
0: Happen to know Ace Hanlon?
2: Hanlon?
0: Yeah.
2: You can't say that I do.
1: Heavens, Mr. Campbell, what is it? Are you ill?
2: Oh, it's this heart of mine. It's acting up. The doctors have warned me time and again, but it's mighty hard for a man who's been riding broncs all his life to settle down in a rocking chair.
0: You certainly look husky enough.
2: That's what makes it so difficult to bear. I've always been such an active person.
1: Oh, Red, you'd better ride back with Mr. Campbell. He might become ill on the way, and, oh, that would be awful, out on that trail alone at night.
0: Why, sure.
2: To tell you the truth, I shall feel much better if he does.
0: I'll throw a saddle on Thunder and be ready in a jiffy.
3: Me going, too.
0: No, Little Beaver, I want you to stay here and look after Miss Rankin. With Bert laid up in the bunkhouse, she'll be practically alone.
2: Yes. Yes, I heard about that unfortunate occurrence. Too bad. Too bad. Now that you have Red Ryder on the place, Miss Rankin, I'm sure your troubles will soon be over.

0: Well, I'm home safely, Ryder. 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Go right in, my boy.
1: I'd better get along back.
0: Nonsense. You can come in long enough to get warmed up a little.
1: Well, all right, but only for a minute.
0: Do you have a match, Ryder?
1: Match? Yes, I've got a match.
0: I wonder if you'd be so kind as to light the lamp for me. I still feel a bit shaky.
1: Why, sure.
0: It's on that big table in the center of the room.
1: I found it. Now, just a second.
0: That took you by surprise, huh, Ryder? But don't worry, my boy. Your troubles will soon be over, too.

0: So, Mr. Ryder, when your body's found at the bottom of the cliff, it will appear as though you'd lost your way in the storm and plunged to your death when your horse missed his footing. Just another accident to add to the mystery of the hoodooed ranch.
1: Is that the way you managed all of them?
0: Only the method varied. Hold on. Don't move out of that chair, Ryder. You'd force me to shoot you with your own gun. I don't care to do that. It lacks originality.
1: If you're going to kill me, why don't you do it and get it over with? There isn't much point in my sitting here listening to you crow over your cleverness.
0: But it was pretty clever, don't you think so, Ryder?
1: Very clever. If your man Bert Bagley hadn't bungled on his part, I might never have figured it out.
0: That was careless of him.
1: Just shows you how the little things will trip a man up.
0: Yes, and Bagley paid for his forgetfulness. Next time it won't be in the foot. Who the devil? Stay right where you are, Ryder. And no tricks or I'll let you have it. Who's there? Who's out there, I say?
2: Me, Little Beaver. Want to see a Red Rider?
0: Why, sure. Sure. You can see him. I'll let you ride in.
1: You'll never harm that kid, Kemp.
2: Red Rider!
1: Come on, Little Beaver. Those fire tongs did the trick. He's out colder than a mackerel.
3: Come quick, Red Rider. Men come take him lady away. She plenty afraid.
1: Someone took Miss Rankin away.
3: Me think I'm going to make lady plenty dead.
1: Then we've got to get going, Little Beaver. I'll tie this coyote up so he can't get away. Then we'll hit the trail. Can you make out their tracks, Little Beaver?
3: No, Red Rider. No tracks.
1: Try, son. You've got to try.
3: You hold the lantern close to ground. Well, that's good now.
1: It looks pretty hopeless to me.
3: No. Right here, soft ground. See tracks? Not smooth like them other places. Horses walk here maybe hour ago.
1: Then we must be on their trail. Hurry, Little Beaver, hurry. Look, just ahead there. A pinpoint of light. See it?
3: Me see him. Think it may be line camp.
1: Anyway, it's a cabin with a light inside. Whoever's in there hung a blanket or something on the window. That spot of light is shining through a hole in it. I'll put out the lantern and we'll slip up there quietly. I've got a hunch the people we're looking for are in that shack.
3: What we do, Red Rider?
1: Well, when you're trying to rot out a mess of pests, you usually smoke them out. That's what we'll do.
3: Most savvy.
1: There must be some burlap sacks around the shack. We'll search them out. Douse them with coal oil from this lantern, stick the whole thing under the cabin. Then I'll get them one at a time when they come out. Let's get busy.
4: What's the matter with you rats? You turned yellow or something? You wasn't so old-fired squeamish when we wiped out the rest of them.
5: Yeah, but look, Cash, killing men is one thing. Killing women is something else again. I tell you, I ain't having any part of it.
4: Oh, yes, you are. You're obeying orders. If you don't, it's going to be just too bad for you, Leary.
6: I agree with Leary, Cash. I don't hanker for this job, none.
4: And the same goes for you, too, Slim. We'll both do as you're told.
6: This Rankin girl ain't never done nothing to us, or to Campbell, for that matter.
4: Well, who said she had? She's in the way, that's all. You think Campbell wants to pay full price for that ranch when he can get it dirt cheap at a sheriff's sale?
5: Well, what's the plan, Cash? If we, Hey, I smell smoke.
4: That's just one of... Yeah. I smell it, too.
6: It's pouring up through the floor. The cabin's on fire.
4: Come on, get out of here, quick.
5: Well, look, what about the girl?
4: Leave her in there. It's a good way to end it. Now, come on, both of you.
6: We're coming.
1: You sheep-killing coyote.
4: Hey, you!
6: Cash, what'd you say?
1: No, for the next one.
6: Thought I heard you call.
1: You're next. Little Beaver, get in the shack and get Miss Ruth. She must be tied up in there.
3: Me get her.
5: Cash,
3: smoke
5: Slim, where'd you go?
1: And you're number three.
5: Red Rider, what are you doing here?
1: Give you three guesses. I reckon that does it. Now, don't move, any of you, or you'll be creased up with hot lead.
4: Yeah, what? What hit me? What happened?
1: Stay right where you are.
3: Got a Miss Ruth, Red Rider. She tied up.
1: I thought so. Are you all right, Miss Ruth?
7: Yes, I'm all right, Red. And now that I know what I'm fighting, I'm not afraid anymore.
1: That's the talk. And believe me, I got enough on Campbell and his outfit to send them all to the Hooskow.
3: Hooskow? What is that, Red Rider?
7: That's the jail, Little Beaver.
1: Here, Thunder.
3: Oh, me know him. That place where send them bad boys.
1: Come on, Miss Ruth. I'll take you with me on Thunder. Little Beaver, you follow on Papoose. We'll get Campbell and then come back for the rest. All right, Thunder, hit that trail. Come on, Thunder!

Now that Red Rider has saved Ruth Rankin from losing her Pecos Valley cattle ranch, Red Rider and Little Beaver are off to more new and thrilling adventures. When next we meet them, they'll be heading down along the Pecos River toward Dobytown, a place where hard-riding, two-fisted men are never too anxious to meet strangers.

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0: Each week at this same hour, the Episcopal families of your own community and the Episcopal Actors Guild invite you to share the dramatic inspiration of great scenes from great plays as transcribed by famous artists of stage, screen, and radio. And now here is your host, the distinguished actor-manager, Mr. Walter Hamlin.
1: Thank you, and good evening. Few famous events have inspired so many great stories as the French Revolution of 1793. Its lofty idealism, caught forever in the words liberty, equality, fraternity, and its terrible cruelty, symbolized by the slaughter of the guillotine, have both illuminated a background of heroism and violence for stories of perpetual meaning. One such it is my privilege to present to you tonight. A play based on the novel by that most beloved of all novelists, Charles Dickens. The story, A Tale of Two Cities. And here to play the unforgettable role of Sidney Carton, it is my pleasure to present the internationally popular star, Mr. Brian Ahern.
2: Thank you, Walter. And I am happy to take part in your presentation of A Tale of Two Cities, for it is a story of great strength and great emotional appeal.
1: Yes, Brian, and we are looking forward to your portrayal of the immortal Sidney Carton. So let us raise the curtain now on A Tale of Two Cities. Our Tale of Two Cities, London and Paris, begins in the year 1783. In London's famous criminal court, Old Bailey, a young Frenchman named Charles Darnay is facing a charge of being a spy for France. One of the witnesses is being questioned by Sidney Carton, counsel for the prisoner.
2: And now, Dr. Manette, on the night in question, you say that you were reunited with your daughter, Lucy Manette.
3: Yes. I had not seen her since she was a child.
2: Oh, why?
3: Many years ago, I was imprisoned in the Bastille in my native France without trial. I remained in prison for 21 years.
2: And you cannot identify the prisoner, Charles Darnay, who was your fellow passenger aboard the Channel Packet that night.
3: I had just been released from prison. My mind was not clear. But I am told Mr. Darnay was most helpful to us on that journey. And he has been ever since. I beg to be excused from testifying against a young man of whom I know nothing but good.
2: Now, tell us, Miss Manette, isn't it true that Mr. Darnay told you he was traveling on business of a delicate nature?
4: Yes. He was using an assumed name. But I have the highest faith in Mr. Darnay. He has been most kind to me. And I hope I may not repay that kindness by doing him harm today.
2: Mr. Bassett, you maintain that for 5 years you have observed the prisoner, Charles Darnay, making secret journeys between London and Paris.
5: Yes, and holding mysterious meetings with French conspirators, giving them lists of British military interests.
2: Mr. Bassett, look me squarely in the eye, please.
5: Yes, sir.
2: You have testified that on a certain night 5 years ago, you saw the prisoner, Charles Darnay, secretly exchanging papers with an unidentified man. Now, it has been established that the night in question was a dark, rainy night, and that the man you say was the prisoner was wearing a hat pulled down over his face and a heavy coat.
5: Yes.
2: And yet you're sure that the man you saw was the prisoner?
5: Yes, sir.
2: Did you ever see anybody who resembled the prisoner?
5: Oh, no, not enough so I could have made a mistake.
2: Look at the prisoner, please. Now, I am removing my lawyer's wig. Look at me. Bassett, allowing for the fact that the prisoner Charles Darnay is a fine, upright young man and that I look a bit older than my years, wouldn't you say that he and I might be twin brothers? Bassett, are you still so sure of your identification? If the court please, I have shown that this man, a moment ago so positive, is no longer so positive. I further contend that the charges against my client have been trumped up by this paid spy, John Barsad. And that an attempt has been made by unscrupulous men serving private ends to send Charles Darnay to his death.

0: Mr. Carton?
1: Oh, Mr. Downey.
0: You've left our little celebration to celebrate by yourself.
1: Oh, forgive me, Mr. Downey. But my tastes run to solitary celebration.
0: At least let me interrupt to express my gratitude for your obtaining my acquittal today.
1: Oh, it was an amusing courtroom trick.
0: Still, it saved my life. Mr. Carton, I feel I owe it to you to tell you what I could not say in court. The truth about my business in France.
1: You owe me nothing, Mr. Downey.
0: Let me judge that. You see, I come of an extremely wealthy and powerful family of France. A family of nobles.
1: There's no crime in nobility. More the lack of it.
0: As my family has wielded its wealth and power, there is a crime. That's why I have renounced my name, my title. The business which took me to France so often was the sale of my portion of the family estates and the settlement of its debts.
1: What is your real name, Downey?
0: My uncle and present head of the family is the Marquis de Saint-Evremond.
1: You? A Saint-Evremond?
0: My uncle considers me a traitor. That's why he used that paid spy, Barsad, to trump up those charges against me.
1: The name of Saint-Evremond is hated by every man, woman, and child of French blood. Does Dr. Manette know this? And Lucy?
0: I intend to tell them.
1: I see. Will you join me in a drink?
0: No, thank you.
1: Mind if I do?
0: Not at all.
1: It's the weakling's way out of a life of loneliness.
0: But you have no reason to be lonely. I admire you. So does Dr. Manette. And Lucy has a high regard for you.
1: Regard for me? Love for you.
0: Love?
1: She loves you. And still, knowing that and loving her myself...
0: You love her?
1: Still, I saved your life. What a fool I am. And yet I don't mind your knowing it. I've told you part in hate, part in liking, and all in bitterness. Well, perhaps now you can think better of me than I think of myself.
0: You've given me courage, Mr. Carton, to tell Dr. Manette everything I've told you, and to ask for Lucy's hand in marriage. You've made me a very happy man.
1: Now, that was hardly my intention. Now, suppose you go back to your celebration and leave me to mine.

0: Carton. How pleasant to see you.
1: Oh, you're good to say so, Miss Manette.
0: It's been some time. Do come in. Father's in the garden with Charles. They'll both be pleased to see you.
1: Before we join them, may I express my happiness at the news of your engagement to Mr. Darnay?
0: Charles says it was your sharp eyes that first discovered how I felt. We owe you our happiness. But, Mr. Carton, you look tired, ill.
1: Yes, I am, in a way.
0: Your family? Your work?
1: My work? There's not enough of it to tire me, and I don't want more. And family? Why, Miss Manette, the only persons I care about on earth are in this house.
0: Then I want you to feel that this house, now and later when Charles and I are married, is always yours.
1: Miss Lucy, will you hear something that I have to tell you?
0: Of course.
1: I don't want you to be afraid. I meant to keep this to myself, but I feel it must be said and done with. I love you.
0: Love?
1: I've loved you from the beginning. Oh, I know it's impossible for you to return the love of a man like myself.
0: I love Charles.
1: Oh, I don't deceive myself. Even if Charles Darnay had never been born, I would have no standing before you. But it gives me some slight consolation to know that I'm capable of love for you. It gives me a standard to measure how far I have fallen from what I might have been. It will end in nothing. But I wanted you to know that you inspired it.
0: Mr. Carton, I... Oh, there's nothing I can say.
1: I know. But there is one thing more I must say. One thing that may, heaven knows how, give my life a meaning in the end. Miss Lucy, for you and for anyone dear to you, I would do anything. In the happiness that lies ahead for you and Charles Darnay, forget all else I've said, but remember this one thing, that there is a man in the world who would give his life, for what little it's worth, to keep a life you love beside you.

0: Sidney Carton did not attend the wedding of Charles Darnay and Lucy. Yet in the 9 years that followed, he remained their close friend. They were 9 empty years for Carton, and 9 full happy ones for Lucy and Darnay. But meanwhile, in France, the suffering among the people had boiled over into bloodshed and revolution. The heads of royalty and aristocrats dropped like rotten apples from the grisly tree of the guillotine, the great knife. The prisons were crammed not only with the guilty, but with the helpless victims of circumstance as well. In one dank prison cell, an old man is writing a letter.
1: Monsieur Charles Darnay, to you out of the past, out of a cell in the prison of La Force in Paris, comes a cry for help. You will remember me, Henri Gabel, your old friend and business agent in the transactions which sold your estates of the family of Saint-Evremont. Now the Republic, for my innocent part in that affair, has imprisoned me. I will die by the guillotine unless you can find some way to help me. I know it is much to ask, but a desperate, helpless old man sends forth this cry for help.
2: Miss Lucy, Dr. Manette, I had your message and came at once.
3: Father and I found this note on coming home this afternoon, Mr. Carton. Charles has left suddenly for Paris.
2: Paris? In heaven's name, why?
4: He's gone to try and save an old friend, Henri Gabel, from the Revolutionary Tribunal.
2: Oh, what foolhardiness. Nobody can be saved. The Republic wants blood.
4: More faces Darnay than failure to save a friend. He may destroy himself. Remember, he's a Saint-Evremont.
3: But, Father, he renounced his family years ago.
2: Oh, that'll be of little consequence, Lucy, at a time like this when blood flows freely.
4: Mr. Carton, I am an old prisoner of the Bastille. No patriot of France could possibly deny me one small return for my long, unjust imprisonment. Safety for the husband of my daughter. Lucy and I are going to France at once.
2: But that's foolhardy madness, too. The screaming rebels won't hear your plea. Oh, there must be another way. You must stay here.
3: No, we're determined to go.
2: Then you give me no choice. I'll go with you.
5: Next, you there. You were the citizen called Charles Darnay?
6: Yes. Why have I been arrested?
5: Your name is Saint-Evremont. You're an aristocrat. They must be executed if they return to France.
6: But I am not an emigre, a fugitive. I left France 10 years ago, gave up my family name and my estates. I've returned only to help an innocent old man. See this letter from Henri Gabel. And I'm married to the daughter of a Bastille prisoner for over 20 years, Dr. Manette.
5: Dr. Manette? Was he once a doctor of Paris?
6: Yes, you know him.
5: My name is Ernest Defarge. I was once his servant. When he was released, he was placed in my charge till his daughter came to take him to England.
6: Then you know I could never have married his daughter if I were one of your hated enemies and his.
5: The Tribunal of the Republic will decide your fate, citizen. You will remain in prison until summoned. Next.
1: Here you are, citizen Saint-Evremont, yourself. You won't be in it long.
7: Jailer.
1: Huh?
7: Let me look at you.
1: I have no time. There are other prisoners.
7: One moment. Yes, in Old Bailey Court in London 10 years ago, you, John Barsad.
1: Huh?
7: Once a spy for my uncle.
1: You're mad, citizen.
7: John Barsad.
1: My name is Mutius Scaevola, servant of the French Republic, jailer here at La Force prison. Your jailer, citizen. Ha, ha, ha, ha, ha.
2: Oh, come in, Miss Lucy, Dr. Manette. These rooms belong to the Paris branch of my firm. We may use them as long as we're in Paris.
4: Pray heaven it won't be long.
3: What's that? Why are the people shouting?
2: Oh, a moment, Miss Lucy. Let me close the shutters. Unhappily, these windows overlook the Republic's place of execution.
3: Guillotine.
4: Oh, Lucy, put it out of your mind. We have so little time.
2: First, we must find Darnay. Now then, Doctor, this man Defarge.
4: Yes, my old servant, he will know. He and his wife have a wine shop in Saint-Antoine. Surely they can find out for us where Charles is, if he's in danger.
2: Dr. Manette, write Defarge your letter for me. I'll go there at once. your pardon, citizen. Is there an Ernest Defarge here?
8: I am Ernest Defarge, citizen.
2: Ah, Defarge. My name is Sidney Carton. It's you I've come to see. Can we talk?
8: At this table. What is it?
2: I brought you this note from Dr. Manette.
8: He's here? In Paris?
2: Yes.
8: Oh, I see he inquires about young de Saint-Evremont.
2: His name and his sentiments are those of Citizen Charles Darnay. Have you any news of him?
8: He is held in La Force prison. He is to be tried today as a hated aristocrat.
2: Ah, that's bad news. But Dr. Manette wishes to see you.
8: To ask my help? But how can I help him? It is my wife above all others who hopes to destroy Darnay and all aristocrats.
2: Defarge, Dr. Manette may be able to touch your wife's heart. Take her with you to see him.
8: It will do no good, Monsieur Carton, but I will try. Do you come with us?
2: No. Here in your wine shop, I see an old friend. You go ahead with Madame Defarge. I'll follow shortly.
8: As you say, citizen. Thérèse, a word with you.
2: You there.
1: Aye, citizen.
2: Yes, you, John Barsad.
1: My name is Scaevola. I'm a jailer at La Fosse prison. You mistake me, sir.
2: Not that face, but never that hangdog manner, Barsad.
1: Quiet, citizen.
2: Ah, that's better. I'm sure you remember me.
1: Take care, Citizen Carton. I know you, but the game is not equal between us.
2: True indeed. The game is in my hand.
1: You'll need good cards for that.
2: Cognac, citizen? Now, let me look over my hand, Citizen Barsad, servant of the Republic, also formerly a spy in the pay of the Marquis de Saint-Evremond and the British government. Have you followed my hand?
1: But not to understand your play.
2: You may, when I play my ace. Denunciation of Citizen Barsad to the nearest section committee. And then what? The guillotine you wish on others for yourself.
1: What?
2: Now look over your hand.
1: What do you want of me?
2: You're a jailer at La Force prison. You will procure me access to the prisoner Darnay when I demand it.
1: Take you to him? It would be my head.
2: You forget, Barsad. It's your head already.
9: Now, does the prisoner Charles Saint-Evremont, called Darnay, admit his real name?
6: Yes, I've told the tribunal the truth of my life. I have committed no crime. Citizens, why have I been denounced, and by whom?
9: Look there, citizen.
8: I, Ernest Defarge, have denounced the prisoner.
10: And I, Thérèse Defarge.
6: You, Dr. Manette's old friends. Impossible. There must be someone else.
10: There is. Dr. Manette himself.
11: Citizen President, I am Dr. Manette. This is a fraud. Who says that I denounced the husband of my own daughter?
10: I demand to be allowed to answer that question.
9: Come to the stand, Madame Defarge.
10: You all know that Citizen Manette spent 21 years in the Bastille. Do you know why? Because as a doctor he attended a peasant family which has been under the yoke of the Saint-Evremonts. He saw that family murdered one by one. And for knowledge of the crimes of the Saint-Evremonts, Dr. Manette was sentenced, untried, to a living death. Of all that peasant family, only I, a younger sister, survived. And the murderer of all my family was the uncle of that man Darnay, who now stands in the prisoner's dock. In the name of my family, in the name of countless others trampled by the Saint-Evremonts and their power, I demand the head of this man. Shall I have it?
11: Wait. My story is true. I have known the real identity of Charles Darnay for years. He never knew it was his family which destroyed my life. I tell you, he is no true Saint-Evremont.
10: Then let his life be your sacrifice to the Republic.
9: Charles Saint-Evremont, called Darnay, you will be taken back to La Force prison. And thence, within 3 hours, to the guillotine.
3: Carton, you must help me. I must die with him.
4: Courage, Lucy. Have courage.
3: I need no courage to die. And I want no courage to live without him.
2: Oh, Lucy, you must. There's still time if we...
3: If I might only see him. Embrace him one last time before... Oh, before...
2: Lucy.
4: Mr. Carton, she's fainted. Help me place her on the sofa.
2: Do not revive her now, Dr. Manette. Oh, my poor Lucy. Once I said I would give my life to save a life you loved. It was a sacred promise. I seal that promise now with a kiss you will never know.

0: quickly, Barsad.
1: There he is, Citizen Cotton. But be quick.
0: I shall, Barsad. Stay where you are. Donnie!
2: Cotton, you in Paris?
3: And a prisoner, too?
0: No, no. I bring you a request from Lucy that you ask no questions and do exactly as I tell you. First, change that coat of yours for mine. Come on, quickly, quickly.
2: There's no escaping from this place, Cotton.
3: What is that strange odor?
0: Odor? I smell nothing. Now, now, your waistcoat. Your cravat.
2: You will only die with me.
0: Hurry, hurry, man.
2: What odor is that? What is that cloth in your hand?
0: Nothing. Nothing. No. Just something to put you to sleep for a short time. Barsad, he's ready. Take him away.
1: This is devil's work, substituting yourself for a condemned man. It'll cost me my head if it's discovered.
0: Discovered? That trick will not be discovered, Barsad. Why, even at this moment, even you cannot be sure which of us, myself or him, is the man who's going to the guillotine.

0: Father, someone at the door. Perhaps Mr. Carton with news.
1: Come in.
2: Your help, if you will.
1: Pasa.
0: And Charles. Charles. Here, rest him in this chair.
3: He'll recover shortly.
1: Pasa, how do you come to be here with Charles Darnay?
3: There's no time now for questions or answers. You'd best get yourselves and him out of Paris at once. And let me get away from here before I join his friend under the guillotine.
1: Wait, Pasa.
0: Father, here in Charles's coat, a letter. Lucy, my dearest, I will soon climb the steps to the guillotine, not as Sidney Carton, but as Charles Darnay.
4: Strangely, these are the happiest moments of my life. To know that you love Charles Darnay, and that for these few moments, I am Charles Darnay. I once told you that there is a man in the world who would give his life to keep a life you love beside you. The time is here. The world in which I have done so little, in which I have wasted so much, fades fast from before me. But in its stead, I see the lives for which I lay down my life, peaceful, useful, prosperous and happy in that England which I shall behold no more. It is a far, far better thing I do than I have ever done. It is a far, far better rest I go to than I have ever known.

0: This is Walter Hamden, ladies and gentlemen. I'll be back in a moment to tell you about next week's play. But first, an important message of interest to you.
1: One of the great but frequently forgotten principles of the Christian religion is the tremendous power of self-denial and self-sacrifice. Tonight's play was chosen to give inspirational and dramatic emphasis to this principle. The play's hero, Sidney Carton, in giving up his own life on the guillotine in order that those he loved might live in peace and security, finds the great happiness that he had been unable to find in his selfish and wasted life. Yes, we humans are always at our best when we sacrifice self-interest for others. 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And it's only through this Christian principle of self-sacrifice that we can find solutions to the great problems which trouble the world today. For only by sacrifice of selfish interest can we build satisfactory family life. Only through mutual sacrifice can we build sound community relations. Only by mutual sacrifice can management and labor find answers to their differences. And only by mutual sacrifice can the nations of the world build the enduring peace we all pray for. Obviously, the principle of sacrifice and self-denial must be accepted by each of us as individuals before it can be extended to communities or nations. Today, and for nearly 2,000 years, the greatest teacher of this principle is the church. That's why, if you've not been to church lately, or if you're not a member of a church, we urge you to think carefully now about becoming an active church member. You may find that the Episcopal Church is the one that can give you what you need spiritually. To assist you to know something about the Episcopal Church, what it is, what it stands for, and how it offers you a faith that can bring security and happiness in these difficult times, we have prepared an informative booklet called Finding Your Way. Now, this booklet will be sent to you promptly if you'll simply send a postcard or letter with your name and address to the station to which you are listening.

0: I want to thank our cast, and of course you especially, Brian O'Hearn, for a thrilling performance. Next week, friends, it will be our pleasure to present Arthur Wing Pinero's beautiful play, The Enchanted Cottage. The story of a man broken in body and spirit and a very plain young girl. And how they discovered a great miracle in a strange way in a strange place. Our guest will be the lovely motion picture star, Miss Jean Tierney. I hope you will join us. Now, an invitation from the Episcopal Church.
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1: Oh, calm down, baby. Take it easy. It's all right now.
2: Hey, what's going on in here?
1: We'll get a doctor to step on it.
2: Yeah, okay.
1: Joyce. If you keep on like this, you'll end up sleeping in a cage. Joyce, will you shut up and listen to me? Okay, honey, sorry.
0: Here's another exciting half hour with Richard Diamond, Private Detective, starring Dick Powell.

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1: Rick.
0: Oh, by the way, we have a special today.
1: Oh, you have?
0: Yes, with every 5-ton purchase of dynamite, you get free of charge a nifty nitro tank destroyer kit.
1: Oh, that's nice.
0: Great for parties. Plant one in your driveway and give your relatives that extra lift.
1: Richard Diamond.
0: Yes?
1: Oh, you're terrible.
0: Oh, now you only say that because you're an authority on the subject.
1: It's a wonder you ever get any clients.
0: Oh, honey, maybe I've been trying too hard. This week, clients have been as scarce as lobsters on the Sahara.
1: Oh, no business at all.
0: Helen, if a client walked in now, I'd probably fall off the chair.
2: Mr. Diamond. Oh, my goodness.
1: Rick.
0: Just being as good as my word, dear.
2: Can I give you a hand?
0: No. What else do you want to get rid of?
1: Rick, what happened?
0: Oh, someone just walked in.
1: And you fell?
0: Yeah, right on my...
1: Rick?
0: I'll talk to you later.
1: Bye.
0: What can I do for you, dear?
2: Well, my name is Joyce Wallace. I want to hire you.
0: How do you do, Miss Wallace? Why do you want to hire me?
2: Because someone tried to kill me.
0: How?
2: I was sitting in my living room. Someone took a shot at me through the window.
0: Your new play opened last week, didn't it?
2: Ah. You know who I am.
0: Mm-hmm. Yes, I remember a number you did in tights. You got a pretty face, too.
2: But thank you.
0: Have you gone to the police?
2: No.
0: Well, baby, if someone's out gunning for you, the law's your best bet. I think you better go see them.
2: I can't.
0: All right, then tell me about it.
2: Well, as you know, I'm an actress. Mm-hmm. If this got out, it would be all over the papers by tomorrow.
0: You've had publicity before.
2: Certainly, and some of it's been very bad. But this time I can't afford bad publicity.
0: Oh, well, go on.
2: You see, my husband and I have separated. Barton, it's my husband, will try just about anything to get the child away from me.
0: You're married to Barton Webb.
2: The playwright.
0: Well, maybe he was the one who took the shot at you.
2: I've thought about that, but it's a little hard to believe.
0: Why?
2: Well, we've had a fairly decent relationship up till 6 months ago.
0: Honey, I've known guys who got mad and slit their wives' throats all in a matter of an hour or so. It doesn't take 6 months to build up to a shooting.
2: Well, that's why I want to hire you. I want you to find out.
0: Can you think of anyone else who might like you better at the morgue?
2: Well, I have people who don't like me, certainly.
0: Certainly.
2: Why do you agree so quickly?
0: Sweetheart, look. It stands to reason that half the women who know you would dislike you just because, well, let's say your bathing suits have an advantage.
2: Nice. What about the other half?
0: Oh, probably lock their husbands in a vault after 6 p.m.
2: Oh? Well, if you take the job, we'll probably spend a lot of time together.
0: Dear, I've got claustrophobia. If I get nervous, I'll just run my head into a wall or something.
2: You're hired.
0: You're jumping the gun. I get $100 a day in expenses.
2: I have a check.
0: I'll take it.
2: There you are.
0: I certainly am. Well, let's go.
2: Where to?
0: Your apartment. I want to look for the bullet.
2: Good. We can have a drink.
0: Well, it's a little early, but I could use something cool.
2: Are you warm?
0: I think so. I've smoked 3 cigarettes while we've been talking and haven't lighted 1 match. We left the office then with Joyce Wallace in the lead. I followed her down the hall, into the elevator, down to the first floor, where I bought some seasick pills and decided it was better to walk alongside of her. We grabbed a cab, and 20 minutes later, I was standing on a foot-thick carpet surrounded by a very cozy apartment. Cozy. That means $25,000 worth of furniture that you'd never look at when George Wallace is in the room.
2: You like it?
0: Oh, but yes. Tell me, when did Mata Hari go in for decorating?
2: Would you like to see where the bullet came through the window?
0: Mm-hmm.
2: Well, it's right over here. See?
0: Yeah.
2: Mr. Diamond.
0: Oh, yeah. Well, the bullet. Right through the window.
2: I was standing over there by the sofa when I heard the shot.
0: Mm-hmm.
2: What are you doing?
0: Well, I'm looking for the bullet. It's got to be around here someplace, unless you've already found it.
2: Oh, why, no, I never even thought to look.
0: Well, it should be in this wall somewhere.
2: I'll fix us that drink while you're looking.
0: Take your time.
2: What do you like?
0: Oh, any old thing with Hey, wait a minute. You don't know any midgets, do you?
2: Whatever do you mean?
0: Mind if I stand on this chair?
2: Go ahead. Oh, I see it. The bullet up there by the ceiling.
0: Yeah, that's what I meant about knowing a midget. Your window's right on the street. If an average man pointed the gun, he was either down on his knees or he was a pretty lousy shot.
2: Can you pry it out?
0: Yeah. I got it. There you are.
2: What are you going to do with it?
0: I'll run it down to the 5th Precinct and have ballistics check on it.
2: That means you're going to see the police?
0: Well, honey, what else can I do? I don't think the Boy Scouts are equipped for that sort of thing.
2: I told you I don't want the police brought in on this.
0: Oh, they won't be. I've got a few friends who'll do the job, and that's that.
2: Oh. Well, how about that drink?
0: Oh, I'll take a rain check for later.
2: Well, it's 4:30 now. I'll be at the theater at 6.
0: If I don't get back here to you, I'll see you at the theater.
2: Well, it's the Strand. I'll leave word with the doorman.
0: Tell me, dear, you don't do another number in tights, do you?
2: Well, no. Why?
0: Oh, it's just as well. Last time, my blood pressure went up so high, some guy sitting right behind me got an idea for a new pressure cooker and made a fortune. I'll see you later, dear. She walked me to the door and said something about all work and no play, and then she stood on her toes and kissed me on the forehead. The kiss was effective, all right. When I finally found my way down the hall, I knew just how the first cow in Texas felt right after being branded. I got out into the fresh air, gulped a couple of lungs full, grabbed a cab, and a few minutes later, I was walking into the squad room of the 5th Precinct Police Station. Well, good afternoon, Sergeant.
3: Oh, what do you want, Shamus?
4: What do you want, Shamus?
0: Oh, Otis, oh, why don't you be happy? Conform. The worst has happened. They'll never send you back to the jungle.
3: Ooh.
0: The lieutenant in?
3: Yeah, go ahead.
0: Thanks, Sporty. Otis.
3: Yeah, what is it?
0: When are you going to get a haircut?
3: What's the matter with my hair?
0: Looks like a mountain lion's been sleeping in it. Hello, Walt.
3: Why don't you leave him alone, Rick?
0: He's used to it. It'd drive him out of his mind if I walked in someday and didn't say a word.
3: It would?
0: Probably.
3: Why don't you try it?
0: Oh, you're as bad as I am.
3: That's a horrible thing to say to me. And by the way, what are you doing down here, Rick? What's going on?
0: I want a ballistics check on this bullet.
3: Oh, you do, huh? Where'd you get it?
0: What?
3: That bullet.
0: Well, what do you want to know for?
3: Because I think you're trying to hide something.
0: Now, why would I do that, Walt?
3: Because that's the way you operate. Now, where did you get that bullet?
0: What bullet?
3: Now, you stop

0: What are you going to do? Find out about that bullet.
1: You wanted me, Lieutenant?
2: No. I just wondered if you guessed who it was on my private line. Take this bullet down to ballistics and bring me the report.
1: Right.
0: Thanks, Walt. I'll check with you later.
2: Now, you wait a minute. There was something I was going to ask you.
0: Yes?
2: Well, I'll think of it later.
0: Something about the bullet, Walt?
2: Yeah, that was...
0: I let Walt chase me as far as the street, and then I grabbed another cab and headed for my own apartment. It was about 5 o'clock, so I cooked up a short meal, climbed into a shower, and my other suit. At 6 o'clock, I was at the Strand Theater, talking with the doorman.
3: Say, your name's Diamond?
0: Yeah, that's right, Pop.
3: Well, Miss Wallace said to show you right back, but I don't know whether this is a very good time or not.
0: Well, she said 6 o'clock. It's 6 now, Pop.
3: Yeah, but she's got a visitor.
0: Oh.
3: Well, come on, I'll show you anyway. Her dressing room is right down this way.
4: I don't care what you say. I'm not going to give her up.
5: Well, my dear, you may just have to anyway.
4: Oh, is
3: you
4: that
3: see
4: so?
3: What I mean?
0: Husband?
3: Yep.
4: Martin, you just get
3: you
4: out
3: still
4: of here.
3: Want to go in?
4: You know
0: I think so.
4: You're just trying to upset me.
5: I want to settle this thing once and for all.
3: Good luck.
0: Thanks, Pop.
4: Well, I don't care. I'm just going to go ahead with my plans.
5: You better answer the door, darling. Give your tonsils a rest.
0: Hello, John.
6: Oh, come in, Mr. Diamond.
7: Oh, he's a new one, isn't he?
6: This is Mr. Diamond, and I have some business I want to talk over with him. Alone.
7: Well, anyway, you look at him, it certainly would be foolish for me to argue the point. I suppose you chin yourself regularly, Mr. Diamond?
0: Chins are a hobby with me, Mr. Webb. I've come in contact with several in the past.
7: A wit. Muscles and wit. This is a new achievement for you, dear.
6: Please get out of here, Bart. Now.
7: Good evening, Mr. Diamond. I will say that you are more of a presentable specimen than the others.
0: You are somewhat of a specimen yourself, Mr. Webb.
7: Another time, Mr. Diamond. Good evening.
6: Oh, he just won't leave me alone.
0: Did you tell him about someone trying to take a shot at you?
6: Well, of course not. He'd go right to the papers. It's just what he's looking for. Oh, no.
0: I'll get it.
3: I see you made it all right.
0: Hello, Pop.
6: Who is it?
3: Package for you, Miss Wallace.
6: Oh, thanks, Pop. Will you take it, Mr. Diamond?
0: Sure thing. Thanks. Oh, wow. Flowers.
6: Flowers? Oh, this is his idea of a joke. Upset me so I can hardly go on. Then a few seconds later, his flowers arrive.
0: Barton's flowers?
6: Yes. Sends me yellow roses every Monday. There.
0: Look out!
6: A snake!
0: Get back!
6: Oh, it's crawling out!
0: All right, it's okay now. He's dead. Honey, calm down.
8: Hey, what's going on here?
0: Call a doctor, Pop.
8: What's the shooting all about?
0: Well, you get out of here and call a doctor. Go on.
8: Okay. Hey, ain't that a snake?
0: No, it's an eccentric spaghetti. Now get that doctor. Joyce, you've got to take it easy. The snake's dead. Now calm down, baby.
6: A snake.
0: You keep on like this, you'll end up sleeping in a cave. Joyce, will you shut up and listen to me? Okay, honey, sorry. Like I said, sorry, but it's better if you sleep it off. I don't usually like to belt women, but this was one of those times when a case of nerves had to be turned off in a hurry. Like a leaky faucet, pretty soon the tub runs over and something gets rusted. I caught her as she went down, picked her up, carried her over to the couch, then I left her that way until the doctor arrived.
3: Oh, no wonder she went off like that. I'd probably end up walking on my hands if somebody sent me a snake.
0: I think maybe I hit her a little hard.
3: Best thing you could have done under the circumstances.
0: She's coming out of it.
3: I'll give her a mild sedative to calm her down. She'll be all right now after the initial shock has worn off.
0: Joyce, how do you feel?
6: Well, you bully.
0: Had to do it.
3: Think you'd be all right now, Miss Wallace?
6: Who are you?
0: A doctor. He's going to give you something to make you rest.
6: He's not going to hit me, too, is he?
3: Oh, no, just a mild sedative. Calm you down. Make you feel better.
6: Well, thank you, but I don't need anything. I'll be all right. Besides, I've got a show to do.
3: Whatever you say.
0: You're sure it wouldn't be better?
6: Where's the snake?
0: Oh, dear. Pop just took it out.
6: Oh. Let me sit up. I'm all right.
3: Right in here, Captain.
2: Lieutenant.
0: Everybody duck.
2: Aha!
0: Aha.
2: I might have known it.
0: You might have, but you've still got your sergeant around to keep you in a stupor.
1: Oh, he's picking on me again, Lieutenant.
6: Look, what in the world is going on here?
0: The law has landed, Joyce. This is good Lieutenant Levinson. Walt, Miss Joyce Wallace.
6: Oh, they must be here about the snake.
3: Yeah, I called him, Miss Wallace.
2: Who's this guy?
0: Oh, this guy's a doctor, Walt.
3: I'm just leaving, Lieutenant. And Miss Wallace seems to be all right now.
2: All right, Doctor. Otis, Take him out in the hall. Get his name and address in case we want to talk to him.
9: All right, Lieutenant.
10: Well, goodbye, Miss Wallace. You just try and relax.

0: Yes, thank you, Doctor.
1: All right, Rick. Now, what the devil's going on here? We get a call from the doorman. There's a snake loose in Miss Wallace's dressing room that someone's been doing some shooting.
2: Oh, snake was loose. I shot it.
0: That's right, Lieutenant. It's as simple as that.
1: Oh, it's as simple as that. How'd the snake get in here?
2: Oh, maybe he was one of her fans.
1: Now you stop that.
2: You find out about that bullet?
1: Yes, I found out about that bullet. Fired from a Mauser 25. And that's another thing I wanted...
0: Lieutenant, there's really nothing to worry about. A snake got into my dressing room, Mr. Diamond shot it, and that's all.
1: Miss Wallace, how does a snake get backstage and into a dressing room?
2: Well, now, let's see. If I was a snake...
1: All right. I looked at the snake. It wasn't poisonous, so I guess it doesn't make much difference.
2: Wasn't poisonous?
1: No, Red Heart, just a widow old gopher snake.
2: Mm.
1: Now, what about that bullet you had me analyze?
2: Just part of a case I'm working on. I'll tell you about it later.
1: Nothing to do with Miss Wallace, I suppose? No connection with the snake at all?
0: None whatsoever, Lieutenant.
1: Is this the box the snake came in?
2: Yeah.
1: I'll check with the florist.
2: Yeah, I'll do that, will you? And let me know what you find out.
1: All right, but Diamond, so help me. If somebody gets killed, I'm going to hold you for complicity.
2: I bet you can't say it again.
1: Say what?
2: Complicity.
1: Complicity.
2: You never know.
0: Thank you for not telling him anything, Mr. Diamond.
2: Well, there wasn't much to tell. Maybe you'd better help me out, though. Any idea why someone would send you a non-poisonous snake?
0: Well, certainly, I have a deathly fear of them, any kind of snake.
2: How many people know about this?
0: My husband.
2: Anyone else?
0: No one. I've never told anyone. You see, I was bitten by a snake when I was a little girl in Wyoming. I never got over it.
2: Well, someone must have known about it then.
0: My family and a doctor, they're all dead now.
2: All right. I'm going to leave for a while. Think you'll be all right for the show?
0: Oh, certainly. I have a little time before curtain.
2: Oh, by the way, what's your husband's address?
0: 559 East Park. Why?
2: Well, I'm going over to see him. Find out what kind of presents he's in the habit of sending.

0: Yes.
1: Oh. You should be in mourning, Mr. Webb. I just killed a friend of yours.
0: What?
1: Maybe you better let me in.
0: Well, if you're running around exterminating my friends, maybe I'd just better call the police.
1: Yeah, why don't you do that? Now I'm coming in.
0: I hardly see...
2: Oh, yes.
0: Well, you're in. Can I get you a drink, Mr. Diamond?
1: I haven't got much time. I want a few answers.
0: Well, at least take your hat off. I don't like being intimidated, but if I must be subjected to your roughhouse tactics, I prefer you to be polite.
1: If I get the right answers, I'll be so polite, I'll even apologize when I break your leg.
0: I really think I'd better call the police.
1: Did you send your wife a snake?
0: Has Joyce taken up the bottle?
1: Which leg do you want me to start on?
0: Now, don't be ridiculous. Of course, I didn't send my wife a snake.
1: Did you send her flowers?
0: Yellow roses. I have a standing order with the florist every Monday night.
1: Well, this Monday, there was a snake in them.
0: You're serious?
1: How do I look?
0: Well, that is a very provocative question.
1: Look, Buster, let's
0: but
1: not...
0: Good grief. If someone did send Joyce a snake, she must be in a complete state of hysterics. She hates them.
1: Do you own a Mauser 25, Mr. Webb?
0: Why, yes. How did you know that?
1: I didn't. Can I see it?
0: No, as a matter of fact, it disappeared a couple of days ago.
1: Well, that's a little thin.
0: Mr. Diamond, I assure you that if I could show you the gun, I would be most happy to. Loaded and pointing right at your overdeveloped chest.
1: You say it disappeared a couple of days ago. Sure about that?
0: Of course. I kept it in my bureau drawer. When I got up in the morning, it was there, and that evening I went to get a handkerchief and the gun was gone.
1: Nothing else moved? No indication of robbery?
0: No.
1: Who has a key to the apartment besides yourself? Your wife?
0: Mr. Diamond, a moment ago you told me someone had set my wife a snake. I mentioned that she must be in a complete state of hysterics. Then you start this ridiculous questioning about my missing gun. Now, if my wife was hysterical, by now she's probably looking for the top of her head. Now, get out of my way.
1: Hey, where do you think you're going?
0: My wife and I may have our differences, Mr. Diamond, but unfortunately for me, I still love her.
1: Oh?
0: And if you ever tell her I said so, muscles or no, I shall assert myself and beat your head off.
1: Oh, relax. She's all right. She's probably doing her show right now.
0: Nevertheless, I'll thank you to remove your oversized hulk and let me go to her.
1: Someone also took a shot at her.
0: What? Well, now I am going to the police.
1: She thinks you did it in order to gain custody of the child.
0: Well, she certainly deserves to think so. I'm not exactly an easy person to live with. Now, please.
1: If this gets to the papers, Mr. Wayne,
0: you have my word.
1: Now, one more question. Did you ever tell anyone about your wife's fear of snakes?
0: Positively not.
1: Oh. Mind if I make a phone call?
0: If you like.
1: You admit sending your wife the yellow roses?
0: I admit sending my wife some yellow roses. I deny having anything to do with the snake.
3: Homicide, Lieutenant Levinson.
1: What'd you find out about the flowers, Walt?
3: Husband sent them, a Mr. Barton Webb.
1: Oh, I'm with him right now.
3: Good for you. But there's no possible way he could have gotten a snake in that box. Flowers were sent over by a messenger. The snake had to be put in between the stage door and her dressing room.
1: Well, Pop, the doorman, brought him in. Maybe he did it.
3: I'm going down to question him.
1: Okay, Walt, okay. I'll keep in touch.
3: Please do that. I couldn't stand it if everything suddenly started to work normally.
0: Well, did you find out how I put the snake in the box, Mr. Diamond?
1: No, but I'm still interested.
0: I'll get it. Yes? Well, hello. Yes. Yes, dear. All right, I'll be right over.
1: Leaving?
0: Unless you'd care to wrestle. Stay as long as you like, though. Pour yourself a drink. The poison is in the red decanter.
1: You know, the poison was in the red decanter. I stood there a minute, getting that lousy feeling again. The logical person to have fired the shot and sent the snake was Barton Webb. But my instinct said no. I remembered Walt had said he was going over to question Pop the doorman at the theater, so I took off fast in the hope of beating him there. The theater was only four blocks away, so I ran it.
4: Well, hello there, Mr. Diamond.
1: Hey, Pop, the law's on the way over here to pick you up.
4: Yeah, for what?
1: Well, they think maybe you put that snake in the box of flowers.
4: Well, I didn't, and they're going to have a hard time proving anything else.
1: Tell me, what did the guy look like who delivered the box?
4: Young kid.
1: Wearing a uniform?
4: No, just looked like one of the kids in the block. Matter of fact, I thought it was kind of funny, a kid like that delivering for a fancy florist. The fellow who delivered the other box was all get up in a nice blue outfit.
1: What other box?
4: Came right after you left. Looked like it was from the same florist.
1: Thanks, Pop. Is Miss Wallace on stage now?
4: No. She ain't in her dressing room either.
1: Her understudy take her place?
4: Yep. Miss Wallace didn't think she could go on. How did you know that?
1: I'll see you later, Pop.
5: I want to know where... Oh, no.
1: Hello, Walt.
5: Oh, no.
1: Bye, Walt.
5: Oh, no.
1: Well, that tore it right down the middle. I left the theater, headed across town in a hurry. I started adding things up. Webb owned a Mauser 25, but it was missing. A Mauser 25 had been used to take a shot at Joyce. Webb always sent yellow roses on Monday night. Yellow roses had come, and there'd been a snake in them. Something that Joyce had feared, and only one other living person besides herself supposedly knew about her fear. Two boxes of flowers had arrived at the theater. Webb openly admitted sending one bunch. Suddenly, everything was tying together, even a motive. Thanks, Gabby. Keep the change.
5: All right, thanks.
2: Joyce, don't be a fool.
6: I told you once, Barton, that I couldn't stand it anymore.
2: Now
6: get away from me. Get away. Help!
2: Joyce, in the
6: name.
2: Stop!
6: No,
2: I
6: won't.
2: Come on,
1: open up.
6: Oh, shut up. Now, Joyce, for once, please try and use your head.
1: Open it up,
2: Barton,
1: or I bust it in.
2: Won't do you any good. You can't intimidate me anymore.
1: Okay, here he comes.
2: Get away from me, Barton.
7: Oh, good grief.
1: All right, toss the gun over here. Over here.
2: Oh, Mr. Diamond, he was going to kill me.
7: Oh, dear.
2: Mr. Diamond, Mr. Diamond.
7: Yes, Mr. Diamond, you've ruined the door.
2: He was going to kill me.
1: Was he?
7: Of course I was.
2: Barton!
1: Well, wasn't he, baby?
2: Yes, of course.
7: Of course. Good evening, Mr. Diamond.
1: Looks to me like Joyce had the gun.
2: Well, I was trying to protect myself. He threatened to kill me.
7: It runs in the family. Instead of an anniversary, we have a funeral. The Webbs have always killed their wives. An old custom thought
2: Barton.
7: Up by my great-grandfather,
2: Barton,
7: Lonesome
2: Webb. Barton, shut up!
1: This gun is a Mauser 25.
7: What did you expect? A crossbow?
1: Who does it belong to?
7: Me!
1: You told me your gun was swiped a couple of days ago, Barton.
7: Once I explained to a drama critic that my only claim to fame was talent.
2: Don't listen to him, Mr. Diamond. That's my gun.
7: It's mine, and I can prove it.
1: And you were the one who shot at Joyce from outside the window?
7: Naturally.
1: Which window did you shoot through?
7: What?
1: No, which? Which window, quick?
7: Why, how do I know which window? I did it in such a hurry.
1: Where was Joyce standing? You must remember that.
7: I refuse to answer you. These questions are completely ridiculous.
1: And if you did take a shot at her, you also sent her the snake.
2: Oh, stop it. Stop it, both of you.
1: Well, he did, didn't he?
7: Of course I did.
2: Barton, why in the world do you stand there and admit these things?
7: Well, why not, my dear? I should think you might at least be grateful.
2: Grateful? Oh, I know you better than that, Barton Webb. You've got some crummy scheme up your sleeve.
7: Crummy? Crummy?
1: Oh, swell.
2: Despicable. Despicable, that's what I meant. You have some pesti...
7: Well, if you're going to be on, then at least read your line slowly. Slowly, do you hear? Slowly!
2: Despicable!
1: Both of you, shut up. You admit sending the snake, Barton?
7: Yes, I do.
2: He does not.
7: I most certainly do.
1: You're a liar.
7: What?
2: Yes, he's a liar, Mr. Diamond. I'll tell you all about it.
7: Joyce!
1: No, I'll tell you. You came to me because you said someone was trying to kill you. Shot at you through a window. Maybe Barton.
7: Of course, I told you!
1: Oh, shut up! Then a snake arrives in a box of flowers. Looks like Barton sent that, too.
7: I did?
1: You did like the devil. Two boxes of flowers came to the theater tonight. One of them was yours, Barton. The other one you sent yourself, Joyce. You put a snake in it and had some kid deliver it.
2: I did?
1: Yes, and another thing. Barton left me in his apartment a good 20 minutes ago. If he was going to kill you, he'd certainly have done it by now.
7: The Webbs are naturally lazy.
1: You took his gun a few days ago, Joyce. You called him and told him to meet you here, hoping I'd follow. Then you were going to make it look like he'd attempted to kill you.
2: Oh!
7: Joyce, darling. I swear, Diamond, that at the first opportunity, I'm going to start working out at a reputable gym, and eventually I shall engage you in physical combat.
2: No, he's right. Mr. Diamond, you're right.
1: Yes, and the motive. You were afraid he was going to take away the one thing you loved, your child.
2: Barton, why didn't you just come right out and tell him? Why did you admit to something that wasn't at all it so?
7: My motive will not be discussed.
1: No, the little brain was feeling a twinge of conscience. Pretty noble, too. He was willing to take the rap for all the trouble he'd given you in the past.
2: But...
7: Well, it was really nothing.
1: He's still in love with you, Joyce.
2: What?
1: Yeah, and I think you two better sit down and talk it over. Believe me, you deserve each other.
2: Oh.
7: There, darling. There.
1: You know, you could get in a lot of trouble for this, but I'll straighten it out with the law.
2: Oh, Mr. Diamond, how can I ever thank you?
7: By George. You know, you're not such a bad fellow after all.
1: Look, let's get something straight right now. I've been made a patsy and my feelings are hurt. I may not get over it until I get a big, fat bonus in the mail. No later than tomorrow.
7: Muscular, witty, and to top it off, a businessman. Mr. Diamond, I think you have a future.

0: What's that you're playing, Rick?
1: Oh, it's a new song, dear.
0: What's it from?
1: Show that opened last week.
0: Oh, the one your client is in?
1: Mm-hmm. She does it in one of those real tight evening gowns. You know the type.
0: Mm-hmm. And so do you.
1: Well, it's a pretty song.
0: Well, let me hear it.
1: Okay.

0: Well, honey, how'd you like that?
1: Well, I don't know why she has to sing that in an evening gown.
0: Well, she doesn't have a very good voice, dear.
1: Rick, I can't sing at all.
0: Sweetheart, you could come on in a tent doing 12 courses of Down in the Canebrake, and the critics would lock Joyce Wallace in the zoo.
1: Do you really think so?
0: Let's go buy a tent.
1: Oh, Rick, don't be silly. I couldn't wear a tent.
0: Well, you could try. If it doesn't work, I know a camping spot in the Catskills.
1: Oh, Rick.
0: A thrifty diamond.
1: Yes, I know.
0: Never waste a good tent.

You have just heard Richard Diamond, Private Detective, starring Dick Powell. Ed Begley played Lieutenant Walt Levinson. Also in the cast were Wilms Herbert, Francis Robinson, Clark Gordon, Joan Banks, Jack Crucian, and Charles Seal. Music was under the direction of Frank Worth. Today's show was written by Blake Edwards and directed by Russell Hughes. Dick Powell currently may be seen in the motion picture version of the best-selling novel, Mrs. Mike. This is Eddie King inviting you to be with us next Sunday at this same time when we will again bring you Dick Powell as Richard Diamond, Private Detective. What's on NBC today? Later today, you'll hear Thornton Wilder's prize-winning play, Our Town, on Theater Guild on the Air. Today's Theater Guild production stars Elizabeth Taylor and Walter Houston. And for comedy, be sure to tune for the Phil Harris Alice Faye Show. 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
1: The Vaseline Program, presenting another Dr. Christian prize play called The Shawl by Robert P. Toland of South Boston, Massachusetts, starring Jean Herschel as Dr. Christian with Helen Clare in the role of Judy Price. Scene, the soundstage at Colossal Pictures. There's pin drop silence as the leading man holds his lovely lady close. Tell me. Tell me, he pleads earnestly, what is my fate? And then softly whispered comes the reply.
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0: Last week on this program, Gene Herschold announced the fourth annual competition for the $2,000 Dr. Christian Award for 1945, in which all writers, amateurs as well as professionals, are invited to compete. If you wish to see your play presented on this transcontinental network by a fine company of actors headed by Gene Herschold, why don't you try for the award? The competition closes March 31st, 1945. Full details of the award are given in a free folder of rules, which you can get by writing to the Dr. Christian Award, 17 State Street, New York, 4, New York. And now for our play. The scene is Dr. Christian's office. It's late evening. The last patient has left, and Judy, after finishing some work, steps to the door of the doctor's private office.
1: Dr. Christian? Dr. Christian?
2: Miss Scholl. Is the woman...
1: What? Oh, he's asleep.
2: Huh? What's that? Oh, it's you, Judy. I guess they must have been dosing.
1: You said something about a shawl.
2: Did I? Yes, I imagine I did.
1: Well, is she beautiful?
2: Beautiful who?
1: The one who wore the shawl, of course. Must have been a woman.
2: A woman? Yes, I suppose she must have been. I wish I knew.
1: Oh, Dr. Christian, you have been dreaming.
2: Oh, I think not.
1: Then what's the matter?
2: Matter?
1: Yes, the matter. Oh, maybe it's none of my business, but for the past week, something's been troubling you. Couldn't I help?
2: I might have known you'd notice. Perhaps I should have told you before. Sit down, Judy.
1: Thank you, Dr. Christian. Now, please tell me.
2: Judy, an old man died last week. He was a simple old man. Chite, is he so? Because his mind had been clouded for the greater part of his life.
1: You mean Mr. Colby?
2: Yes, I mean old Arthur Colby. You know his story.
1: Well, I know he lived here for ages and ages, and he must have been 100 years old.
2: Do you remember how he used to talk about the wonderful thing that happened to him? That wonderful event he could never remember?
1: I'll bet there was a woman in Arthur Colby's life. But I guess we'll never know.
2: Won't we, Judy? Well, I'm going to try to find out.
1: But he's dead, Dr. Christian.
2: Is he? I wonder.
1: Now, Dr. Christian...
2: Oh, now, don't be alarmed. I know that a week ago, Arthur Colby died. In his childlike simplicity, he would have loved his own funeral with the soldiers and the crowds and the newspapers eulogizing one of our very last Civil War veterans. Oh, yes, Arthur Colby is dead. And yet, I wonder...
1: I'm not sure I understand what you're driving at.
2: Oh, you've heard most of this before, but be patient, Judy. It has a bearing on what comes next. I've heard it so many times. I can hear it now. Just as if the old man was speaking.
3: My name is Arthur Colby. Long years ago, I fought for this, my country. That was in my youth, and I was strong. And I can remember those days because I had drunk of the wine of youth, a heady wine, full-bodied and lasting. Well can I recall the day the bullet struck me down. At Gettysburg it was. But after that, I cannot remember. There is something of wonder I must remember, but I cannot. Is it a woman? Is it something she wore? I cannot bring it back. But there is something I must leave to this land of mine. Something I must remember. I must.

0: So Arthur Colby lived out there all alone on his pension. Physically, he was something of a marvel. But his mind never recovered from the bullet wounds in his head.
1: Yes, I know, Dr. Christian.
0: Yes, but there's one thing you don't know, Judy. I was with Arthur Colby on the day he died. And just before his death, he did remember. He remembered what his poor, twisted mind had been groping for all through the years.
1: Oh, what was it?
0: I don't know. But if my experience as a doctor counts for anything, I'll swear that he had one lucid moment. One final moment of complete sanity. He made a valiant effort to tell me before it was too late.
2: But time is short. I must remember. The man beside me is a doctor. A man of kindness and understanding. The flag is coming down. But before the night falls, I must tell this man. He will know. If I could only remember, I must. Wait. The hospital. The cold. I was lying there, and then it happened to me, to young Arthur Colby, of all people. I can tell him now, this good doctor. But the night is coming swiftly. I have not the strength. Yet, I wrote it. The shawl, find it. For America.

0: Judy, I'm going out to Arthur Colby's house.
1: Dr. Christian, you're not.
0: But I am, Judy. I must. I must find that shawl. For America. Why? Why?
1: Way out there to that desolate place. And tonight of all nights. Oh, can't you wait until morning?
0: I'm afraid not. I borrowed the key from Mrs. Williams, who kept an eye on old Arthur during the last few years. Unless I have a few free hours tonight,
1: I'm... But what's so important about a woman's shawl?
0: That's what I'm going to find out, if I can.
1: All right, I'll get ready.
0: Oh, you'll do nothing of the kind. You get some rest.
1: And let you go out there all alone, over the worst road in the county? I should say not. Not while you're hearing a mysterious voice.
0: Very well, Judy. Come along.

0: Now, that's the house up ahead.
1: Yes, I see it. It gives me the creeps. A gloomy shape against the sky.
0: Sorry you came?
1: No, not as long as you're with me. I wouldn't come out here in a tank by myself.
0: Ah, it's no place for a woman. I should have had more sense than let you come. It's too late now. Well, here we are.
1: Oh, Dr. Christian, look at this old house. Those black windows, they look like eyes. Like brooding eyes.
0: Hey, here, young lady, enough of that. Can you see all right?
1: I guess so. What's that?
0: Oh, it's only an owl. Let's see now. Let's see. Here's the key. I'll open the door. Are you with me, Judy?
1: Just try to get rid of me. Heavens, it's black. I can't see a thing.
0: I think the lamp is in the living room. This way, Judy. Old Arthur certainly lived in the past. He never had electricity either. I have a match somewhere. Yeah, here it is. I like this lamp. There. That's better, isn't it?
1: Oh, it certainly is. I'm going to sit down for a moment. I'm just as nervous as a cat and tired. You'd better sit down yourself, Dr. Christian.
0: I'm afraid I'm getting a little old for this midnight sleuthing. That's better.
1: Just relax for a little while.
0: Well, not for long. The sooner we start hunting for the shoal, the sooner we'll be home. But at least we have a clue.
1: A clue?
0: Well, don't you remember what Arthur said? I wrote it.
1: I wrote it? Oh, you mean there may be a diary. That's it, a diary.
0: Well, something of the sort.
1: A diary. Maybe we'll find the story of the woman in old Arthur's life. Well, where do we start?
0: I think we'll start in the room where Arthur Colby died.
1: Oh, all right. Where is it?
0: It's on the other side of the hall. I'll take the lamp. Now, along here, and in this way. There, this is the room. I'll put the lamp on the table.
1: What a bare room. Table, bed, chair, a closet. A closet. Wonder what's in it. Nothing much, I guess. See. Some linen and clothes. Nothing like a shawl. I don't think there's anything here, Dr. Christian.
0: No, I don't see anything either, but...
1: But what?
0: Judy, there's something in this room we must find. I can hear those words so strongly. The shawl. The shawl. It's here, Judy. It must be.
1: But where, Dr. Christian? Except for what we've both seen, there's no place it could be.
0: Yes, that's so, Judy. I guess I was mistaken. Still, I... Oh, well, never mind. We'll try the kitchen.
1: Oh, I shouldn't think we'd find much there. But if you want to...
0: Maybe not. I'll take the lamp. There. Now I'll go first.
1: Huh?
0: Why, what is it, Judy?
1: Look, Dr. Christian. Under the head of the bed. When you picked up the lamp, something gleamed.
0: Under the bed? Here, hold the lamp, Judy.
1: Yes.
0: Bring it down near the floor while I look.
1: Why?
0: Why, you're right. It's an old trunk. The metal lock caught the light. I'll put it out. There it is.
1: An old trunk.
0: I knew we'd find something. I'll lift the lid. Why, this trunk hasn't been opened for years. Now let's see what's in it. Suppose you put the lamp here on the chair, Judy.
1: Oh, all right.
0: Yeah, that's it. It seems pretty full, doesn't it?
1: It's chock full, Dr. Christian. I'll start taking the things out. Have to be very careful, though. Everything is so old. Here are some blankets on the top. Here's a Bible. And here... Dr. Christian, a shawl.
0: A shawl. I knew it. Judy. Judy, what's wrong? You're white as a ghost.
1: I just felt a ghost.
0: What? Well, here, Judy, sit down. Let me take the shawl. The shawl.
1: I wasn't dreaming, Dr. Christian. You felt it, too.
0: For a moment, I... Oh, no, it couldn't be.
1: But it was. For that one moment, someone was in this room. Someone strong, yet gentle and kind. It was as if a voice said, I was tired too, but all will be well. Dr. Christian, what does it mean?
0: Mean? I don't know. Maybe we are both dreaming. Sometimes the human mind plays queer tricks. And yet, I'd swear that in that one moment, the lamp flared up and died down. And Judy.
1: Yes, Dr. Christian.
0: Judy, I'm not tired. Not now.
1: Nor am I, Dr. Christian. Neither of us is tired now.

0: Well, Judy, we found it.
1: Yes, this old shawl is Arthur Colby's great glory. But what does it mean? What is its significance? Let's go back to the trunk.
0: Very well, Judy. I'll hold the lamp and you'll see what's left.
1: All right, Dr. Christian. What's this? Oh, it's his old uniform. Blue and gold. All faded and tarnished. And here's a sword. So rusty. Poor Mr. Colby. How could he have forgotten?
0: Oh, Judy, there. There in the corner.
1: Where? Oh, I see. The diary, Dr. Christian. The diary.
0: Oh, be careful taking it out. It's liable to fall apart.
1: Oh, yes.
0: That's it. Now, put it on the table.
1: The binding's coming apart. I'll open it. See the first page?
0: Yes, Judy. The pages are yellowed and the ink faded. I can hardly make it out.
1: I'm sure I can. This is the property of Captain Arthur Colby, of the staff of General George G. Meade, Army of the Potomac. Isn't the writing beautiful, Dr. Christian?
0: Indeed it is. Just like copperplate.
1: We can't possibly read all of it tonight.
0: No, Judy, but suppose you turn to the end. That may help. After he was wounded, I'm afraid he didn't do much more writing.
1: All right, Dr. Christian. A lot of blank pages in the back. Wait, here's the last written page. Very short. It says, tomorrow the surgeon will operate. I fear the future. Something strange is happening to my mind. I can't remember. But after the wonderful event of yesterday, I don't seem to care. Even if death is near, mine eyes have seen the glory. Oh, Dr. Christian.
0: Turn back to the entry before this last one, Judy. What does it say?
1: It's dated July 6, 1863. And it says...
2: We were taken off the train today and carried to the hospital. There were about 100 of us lying outside while they made room. And although it was a warm day, I was cold. I kept saying over and over again, I'm cold, I'm cold. And then it happened. There was a bustle among the attendants, and a shadow fell across my face. Standing over me was a tall figure with a shawl across his shoulders. As I looked up, he took off his shawl, and smiling a sad, wondrous smile, he tucked it around me. That man was Abraham Lincoln.

0: So it wasn't a woman after all.
1: Why, Judy, don't tell me you're disappointed.
0: Oh, of course not, Dr. Christian. Why, this diary and the shawl, they're wonderful historic relics. And to think they should have been right here in River's End all these years without anyone knowing.
1: Judy, you won't find all of American history in the books and museums. A lot of it still lives in attics and old trunks.

0: And the curtain descends on another Dr. Christian prize play with our star Gene Herschold waiting to tell you more about the Dr. Christian Award for 1945. But first, a word from Judy Price.
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Thank you very much. We have a message here from your government concerning the need for all of us to continue to purchase war bonds to the limit of our ability. There is no safer investment in the whole world than our war bonds. They are a profitable investment, too. For each $3 you invest, you get $4 back when the bonds matures. So increase your quota if you can, and do it now. The price play you heard tonight was written by Robert P. Tolan of South Boston, Massachusetts, and is dedicated at his request to the memory of his mother, whose constant encouragement and constructive criticism have made him 3 times a winner in as many Dr. Christian competitions. The 4th consecutive competition for the $2,000 Dr. Christian Award for 1945 started last week and will close on March 31st, 1945. Anybody can enter a script and try for the award. And in addition to the award winner, many other scripts are selected by the judges for use on the program and paid for at not less than $150, nor more than $350. So far, we've presented 138 prize plays on this coast-to-coast network. Since merit and suitability for the Dr. Christian program are the only requirements, amateurs and professionals are both welcome to compete. Time doesn't permit me to give more details now, but if you are interested in trying for the $2,000 Dr. Christian Award for 1945, won't you write for the folder of rules to Dr. Christian Award, 17 State Street, New York, 4, New York. Next week we have a prize play called Golden Bells by Charles Ben Davis of Memphis, Tennessee. We invite you all to listen next Wednesday evening, same time and same station. And until then I'll say good night.

Of all tips for chapped lips, the best is Vaseline Lip Ice. Healing starts almost instantly. In two sizes at 10 and 25 cents, Vaseline Lip Ice. And remember, friends, if you are interested in trying for the $2,000 Dr. Christian Award for 1945, write for the folder of rules, the free folder, to Dr. Christian Award, 17 State Street, New York, 4 New York. We'll repeat the address, Dr. Christian Award, 17 State Street, New York, 4 New York.

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0: Police Reporter brings you another true murder mystery taken from the records of the world.
1: Billings, Montana, the home of Jesse Ingram and his family on North 20th Street. The time, early in the evening on the night of January 28, 1930. The family consists of Mr. and Mrs. Ingram, their daughter Mildred, age 16, and their younger daughter Serena, a deaf mute.
2: Ma, will you ask him?
3: Oh, ask him yourself.
2: Oh, please, Ma, go on.
3: No, I'm not going to do it. I'm sick of fighting with him.
2: Why, no, he won't let me go if I ask him.
3: You can do a lot more with him than I can.
4: What's all this whispering about?
3: It's nothing.
4: Something you don't want me to hear?
2: No, not exactly.
4: Well, let's hear it then.
2: Well, we're having a high school party and...
4: And you want to go, is that it?
2: Yes.
4: Who'll be there?
2: Oh, everybody in my class.
4: Just girls?
2: I said everybody in my class.
4: That means there'll be boys there, too. You can't go.
2: Oh, please, Daddy.
4: I said no, and that settles it. You know how I feel about you going around with boys?
3: But, Jesse, what's the harm?
4: Plenty harm. I want Mildred to study and amount to something. She can't do that if she's got boys on her mind.
3: The young people has got to have some fun.
4: She can have her fun with other girls. First thing you know, she'll get stuck on some no-good bum and marry him.
3: But she's only 16.
4: You were only 17 when we got married. And Mildred ain't gonna make the mistake we did. I got things planned for her. I don't want her living in no four-room shanty with a mess of brats like us. If our parents had watched us careful, we wouldn't be in the spot we're in.
3: We always got along all right.
4: Maybe you're satisfied with getting along all right, but I ain't. If I hadn't married so young, I might have amounted to something. Look at me. A switch tender in the Northern Pacific Yards who don't earn enough to support his family. You have to work in a cannon factory so we have enough to live on.
3: Lots of men's wives work.
4: That ain't no reason why I should want you slaving for a couple of bucks a week. That ain't no reason why Wildred should make the same mistake we did. And I'm going to do my best to keep her from making it.
3: Then she can't go to the party?
4: No.
2: I think you're the biggest killjoy I ever saw.
4: When you get older, you'll thank me for my interest.
3: Jesse Ingram, you're a mean, narrow-minded bully. You've taken the best years of my life and robbed me of my fun, and you're not going to do the same thing with Mildred. I've stood it just as long as I'm going to. She's going to that party, or I'll know the reason why.
2: There's a five-minute whistle, Ma.
3: Oh, I hear it, and I'm going to work. But when I draw my pay tomorrow, you and I are going downtown, Mildred, and buy you a nice party dress.
4: You don't dare.
3: Don't I? Wait and see.
4: I'm still running this family.
3: No, you're not. You've run it long enough. Now I'll take a hand. From tomorrow on, things will be different around here.
4: Your ma's hot-tempered, Mildred. She don't know what's good for you.
2: Well, I guess I'm old enough to know what's good for me and what isn't.
4: You do want to go to that party awful bad, don't you?
2: Yes, I do.
4: Well, can't you see I'm just looking out for your own interests when I don't let you go?
2: Ma says I can go, and I will.
4: I'm your father, and you'll do as I tell you.
2: Oh, I'm not going to fight with you. I'm going to bed.
4: Well, you think over what I've told you. And if you've got any sense at all...
1: On January 29, the people of Billings read the following in their morning papers. Father and daughter in mystery shooting. Police were called to the home of Jesse Ingram on North 20th Street early this morning. And there found the body of Mildred Ingram, age 16, lying on her bed with her head and body torn by 5 bullet wounds. In another room, the unconscious form of her father was lying on his bed. He, too, had been shot, the bullet entering the base of his skull. Mrs. Ingram was not at home and was later discovered at her mother's house, where she was questioned by the police.
5: You'll have to pull yourself together, Mrs. Ingram, and tell me what you know.
3: Oh, what's the use of all the questions? He killed her. I know he did.
5: Oh, I ain't so sure of that, Mrs. Ingram. It's pretty hard for a man to shoot himself and then hide the gun.
3: Well, who do you think did it?
5: Well, that's what I'm trying to find out. Well,
3: why do you keep questioning me? I wasn't home last night.
5: Where were you?
3: Working on the night shift at the cannon factory.
5: Well, why didn't you go home when you got through working?
3: My husband and me had a fight last night, and I didn't want to go home until I was sure he'd gone to work.
5: But you knew there was something wrong over at your house when I came in here, didn't you?
3: Yes.
5: Well, how'd you find that out?
3: From my daughter, Serena.
5: Didn't she tell you what it was?
3: No.
5: Why not?
3: She can't talk. She's a deaf mute.
5: Can she write?
3: No. But I could tell from the way she acted that something was wrong.
5: Well, then why didn't you go home?
3: I didn't think it was anything serious. My husband was on a rampage, and I didn't want to get mixed up in it again.
5: Well, then this child knows all about it and can't tell us. Is that right?
3: No, I guess so.
5: What makes you say that?
3: Well, she was the only one at the house all night.
5: Come on, you.
3: What are you doing?
5: I'm taking this girl over to the house with me. Hey, what's the matter with her?
3: She's afraid.
5: Well, I'm sorry, but she's the only one that knows what happened, and somehow or other, I'm going to find out what she knows.
3: You let her alone. You want to scare her into having a fit?
5: Well, I'm sorry, Mrs. Ingram, but I've got to find out what happened at that house.
3: Well, I'll tell you what happened. My husband killed my daughter and then tried to kill himself.
5: It couldn't be. Your husband couldn't have shot himself. There were no powder marks near his wound, and the gun hasn't been found.
3: Well, I didn't do it.
5: Well, I'm afraid you'll have to find some way of proving that, Mrs. Ingram.
3: Well, you can go down to the factory. They'll tell you I never left my bench all night.
5: Then there's only one person left.
3: Who?
5: Your deaf daughter.
3: Oh, she wouldn't do a thing like that.
5: I'm not so sure, Mrs. Ingram. You never can tell about dummies.
3: Oh, you ought to be ashamed of yourself. I'm blaming such a terrible thing on a poor, unfortunate deaf mute.
5: Maybe so. But I'm going to keep a close watch on her till this thing is settled.
1: At the hospital next day, Jesse Ingram regained consciousness, and the sheriff hurried over there to get his statement.
5: How do you feel, Ingram?
4: Oh, my head aches, but I'm feeling a little better.
5: I come over to find out how you were hurt.
4: Oh, I don't know how it happened.
5: Well, did you shoot yourself?
4: No, I didn't.
5: Well, did you see who did it?
4: No.
5: Why not?
4: Whoever it was must have sneaked in and shot me while I was asleep.
5: Well, what happened to Mildred?
4: I don't know. The doctor said she died.
5: Well, did he tell you that she was shot 5 times?
4: Yes.
5: Say, how about that deaf daughter of yours? Do you think she did it?
4: No.
5: How do you know?
4: Why, she don't know how to handle a gun. I don't think she's ever seen one.
5: Well, there's one thing that puzzles me about this whole business. The bullets that were fired into your daughter weigh 128 grams, but the one taken from your head only weighs 30 grams.
4: Well, they must have been fired from different guns.
5: Oh, there's something screwy about this whole business. Why did the murderer fire 5 full-size .38 bullets into your daughter and only 1 quarter-size bullet into you? Come in. What is it, Chris?
6: We just found the gun.
5: Where was it?
6: Under the mattress of Ingram's bed.
5: How many shells fired?
6: 5, Chief.
5: Well, that makes it all look different. As long as we couldn't find the gun, it was all a puzzle to me. But now it isn't. Are you still sticking to your story, Ingram?
4: I don't know nothing about it.
5: Well, maybe I can tell you then. You killed your daughter and then fixed a bullet by taking out most of the powder and cutting down the lead. You shot yourself with that bullet, shoved the gun under the mattress, and played unconscious till this morning.
4: That's a lie.
5: You'll get a chance to prove that at your trial.
1: But Ingram couldn't prove it to the satisfaction of a jury. He was found guilty of murder, but the evidence being circumstantial, he escaped the gallows and was sentenced to life imprisonment. After he'd served about 2.5 years, he sent for Sheriff Howard.
5: Well, Ingram, what was it you want to tell me?
4: I got something on my mind. It's been bothering me.
5: Well, spill it if it'll make you feel any better.
4: Well, you remember I told you about the fight I had with my wife just before she went to work that night?
5: Sure.
4: Well, I didn't tell you that.

0: I'm your father, and you'll do as I tell you.
1: I'm not going to fight with you. I'm going to bed.
0: Think over what I've told you, and if you've got any sense at all, don't you walk away from me when I'm talking to you.
1: But I want to be alone. Please don't bother me tonight, Father.
0: We've got to settle this right now. I don't want you going to bed thinking I abuse you.
1: Well, don't you?
0: You know I don't. You know you're all I've got. Haven't we been pals since you were a little shaver?
1: That's all over now.
0: You mean you're going to spoil all my plans?
1: I'm not going to let you spoil my life with your so-called plans. I'm going out and get a job and live the way I want to.
0: You can't do it, Mildred. You can't throw me over like that.
1: Well, I will. I've had all your bossing. I'm going to stand.
0: Oh, be a good girl, Mildred, and I'll let you go to the high school party.
1: It wouldn't be any fun now. I told you what I'm going to do, and that settles it.
0: Oh, don't you go away from home, Mildred. I couldn't stand it without you. Don't you know what you mean to me? You're the only thing I got. I won't let you go away. I won't let you.
1: You can't stop me.
0: Can't I? Well, we'll see about that.
1: I'm leaving right now.
0: Oh, Mildred, don't act like this.
1: Take your hands off me.
0: What's the matter?
1: I hate you. I hate you. That's what's the matter, and I never want to see you again.
0: Don't go through that door. I'm telling you, Mildred, don't go through that door.
1: Goodbye.
0: And I killed her, Sheriff, and dragged her up to her bed. That's the truth, and I'm glad I told you. The rest you know, and I don't care if I never get out of here.
2: And today, Jesse Ingram sits in the Montana Penitentiary waiting for death to release him from his memories and his conscience.
3: You have just heard another true murder mystery brought to you by the Police Reporter. We'll be back again soon with another stranger-than-fiction story. Listen for us. This is a radio release production.

0: on the island, or rather inside the island, as their quarters are down in the depths of this man-made structure. Left to their own devices after their escape and recapture, our friends soon discover that there is little pleasure in their imprisonment. They are nearly maddened by the constant echo of their voices in the steel chambers.
1: Well, I know things don't look any too hot for us right now, but we've got to keep our chins up.
2: Oh, you've been wonderful, Jerry. I think yours is the strongest will of all.
3: But I'm willing to admit that I'm not apt to be much help about getting us out of this place.
4: Jerry is quite right in putting forward a brave face, even though intelligent thought would rule it useless.
1: Now, look here, Joan. Nobody's going to rule my face useless.
4: My reference was to your attitude rather than your appearance. However, if we are to enter into discussion of the matter, exactly what value does your face have?
1: Did you hear that? What value does my face have?
3: Now, Jerry, don't get excited and start an argument with Joan. We can occupy our time better than that.
2: Oh, it would seem so, Tex, and yet we must talk about something, and there's so little to be said.
1: Joan, let you and I go in my room at the end of the hall where we can figure a way out of this thing.
4: I'm quite willing to confer with you if you will confine your conversation to the bounds of logic, Gerald.
1: Gerald? Huh. This is going to be a fine argument, Gerald. Oh, well, come on.
3: Take a look at the pigeons while you're there, will you?
1: Oh, we'll make sure they're all right.
5: You will make sure of nothing, my young fool.
1: G-47.
5: Precisely.
4: We were merely going into the next chamber for a discussion, G-47.
5: Then be on your way. I have something to say to your mother and Captain Bradford.
3: Come right on in, G-47.
5: Your attempt at courtesy is only a ridiculous gesture. I shall come and go within these chambers as I please.
1: Well, is it all right if we go on now?
5: No. Nothing you could do would be right. But you have my permission. Go.
1: Come on, Joan. No, that guy gives me the willies.
4: Jerry, the willies are... or what?
1: Oh, so you forgot that already. Here I waste a lot of time trying to teach you English, and now you forget what the willies are.
4: I am sorry, Jerry, but your words are so strange to me.
1: No more than this blame island is strange to me. Huh. Hey, this door's open. That means old Geometry's been in here taking himself a good look around.
4: We cannot prevent that. He rules Euclidea.
1: Yeah, I know it. Well, let's go in and sit down. Maybe we can figure some way out of this mess.
4: These apartments are very comfortable, are they not?
1: They are not. This blame echo thing is driving me crazy. Nothing is comfortable that you can't get out of when you want to.
4: You may be right.
1: You know I'm right.
4: No, Jerry. I know you think you are quite correct in everything you do, but
1: I'm getting along all right. Now listen, old G-47 isn't calling on your mother and Captain Bradford for any tea party. He's going to threaten them with something or else promise them something to get Texas formula. And we may have to work fast to figure another escape.
4: But there is no opportunity for escape now.
1: That's what you said before, and we got away.
4: But we did not, as you would say, stay got away.
1: Oh, what's the use? Now, if we only get another chance to use those pigeons. Hey, Joan, the pigeons are gone.
4: Jerry, they are not here.
1: No, I'll say they're not here. But how did they get out?
4: G-47.
1: But we'd have heard him moving around in this echo stuff here.
4: Not G-47. He would make no sound.
1: No sound? In this place?
4: Did you hear any footsteps when he came to the door?
1: Golly whiskers, Joan, you're right. It didn't make a sound. But when we walk around here, it sounds like a truck on cobblestones.
4: We have been talking for a considerable period of time in Mother's apartment.
1: Uh-huh. Long enough for him to do anything he wanted to.
4: There have been no homing pigeons on Euclidea, to my knowledge, which is, of course, limited to the confines of information our scientists have stipulated as the maximum advisable for consumption at my age.
1: Right with you, Joan. Those old boys have told you as much as they thought a kid could swallow.
4: Gerald, I am not a kid. A kid...
1: Yeah, I know. Don't tell me again. A kid is a young goat. Now, if you'll stop trying to educate me and listen to reason for a while, we might figure a way out of this.
4: But there is no way out. G-47 will not relax the vigilance of the Euclideans again. Our case is particularly hopeless since our escape.
1: Why any more since that?
4: G-47 will now realize our potentialities and be doubly anxious to secure the captain's formula.
1: Well, he can figure all he wants to. But G-47 or no G-47, we'll get off this funny island someday, and I'll bet it won't take long either.
5: It seems almost impossible that so stupid a person would be given such splendidly continuous vocal equipment.
4: Jerry, he heard you.
1: Oh, what of it? He didn't hear anything he doesn't know.
5: It would need a man far more ignorant than any on Euclidia to learn anything new from one of your mental caliber, Hall. In a very short space of time, you may understand more fully what I mean. In a very short time, a very short...
1: Gee, he's gone. Through that steel wall, without a sound.
4: Jerry, you should know that G-47 did not go through that steel wall.
1: Well, it looked like it did.
4: And even after your experiences with these Euclidean scientists, you are willing to accept the appearance for the fact?
1: Oh, yeah, he didn't go through the wall at all.
4: To be sure he did not.
1: To be sure nothing of this screwy island. But I guess I know what happened. He stepped around a sharp corner in that hallway, and the polished steel made his reflection look like he was passing through.
4: Now your mental processes are functioning again.
1: Yeah, but no matter how old geometry got out of here, it's just another good sign that he knows a lot of tricks we'll have trouble catching up with.
4: Jerry, listen.
1: Yeah, that's a signal to submerge, isn't it?
4: It is. And that would mean one of two things.
1: Well, I know it means the island is in danger of being seen for one thing, but what's the other?
4: Something which would mean the end of all our hopes.
1: Huh? They're going to drown us?
4: I think not, but it might be as well.
1: Hey, listen. I don't like the way you say that. What goes on here?
3: Here they are in here, Pat.
6: Oh, Joan, Jerry, we've the most wonderful news.
4: Observation would lead us to conclude that information of an optimistic nature would be welcome.
1: Joan's afraid things are looking bad for us.
3: Well, they don't look any too good. But with what we just found, there's every chance we'll get away from this island.
1: What is it?
6: The very thing we've been looking for every hour since we landed on this mad island. Look.
1: A little black notebook. Well?
4: The diary of the old sailor.
1: Is that it?
3: That's it, boy. The old sailor's diary. And if it's as complete as we think it is, we'll know as much about this island as the Euclideans know.
4: You will undoubtedly find much of value in that book.
6: It wasn't even hidden. After G-47 left the room, Tex and I started to get acquainted with our surroundings. And there, lying on a shelf in plain sight, was this book.
3: And that old sailor spent years here, didn't he, Joan? Years in which he studied this island and waited for his chance to escape, and made entries of all he learned in this diary.
4: That is true.
1: Then that diary should tell us all we need to know to plan an escape from this place.
4: Without doubt, it will tell us all we need to know to plan the escape.
6: But, Joan, dear, why do you sound so hopeless?
3: Oh, Joan is so afraid of these people, she doesn't realize the chance this gives us.
1: Well, I don't know about that. When Joan puts on the graveyard look, she's usually got a pretty good reason for it.
6: But there couldn't be anything lacking in what this book means to us. We all agreed, and you were heartily in agreement with us on it, Joan, that if we could find this diary, it would quite possibly mean our escape.
4: Where did you say you found this book?
3: In Pat's apartment.
4: And the book was not concealed? No attempt had been made to hide it?
6: Why, no, dear. It was lying right in front of us.
3: Huh. You're right, Joan.
1: Maybe I'm thick, but I still don't see it. A book we wanted is still a book we want, no matter where it was found.
4: Even if it had been left where you could not help but find it?
1: Huh? Where we... Oh, golly whiskers.
6: Joan, dear, we didn't find the book. It was simply handed to us.
4: Yes, Mother.
3: Then that means just one thing. The book isn't going to do us any good.
1: Looks like that's it. These Euclideans have figured out some way of being sure we'll stay here as long as they want us, no matter how many books we find.
4: That is the situation to be faced.
6: Oh, when I thought the little diary meant so much.
3: Don't look so downhearted, Pat. That diary means plenty. We're going to get off this man-made torture city someday, and when we do, we can use that information to further scientific work in the right direction back home.
1: That's all swell, but Joan's got the idea we're not going to get back home.
4: Did you hear that?
3: That signal gong of theirs. They're going to submerge this island or do some more of their tricks.
4: I think it meant more than that.
1: What is it?
6: Don't act so mysterious, Joan. We must know all that you know about this island and know it as quickly as possible if we were to have a chance to escape.
4: I will tell you, Mother, the instant I'm certain as to the meaning of that signal. If it was what I believe it to be, it will be repeated in 60 seconds.
1: Well, if that's some special signal that we don't know anything about, let's keep quiet when it starts again so Joan can tell exactly what it is.
3: In the meantime, let's... Oh, so they took the homing pigeons.
4: Yes, Captain Tex. The little pigeons are gone.
6: And with them went our strongest hopes for escape.
1: Well, I didn't think they'd let us keep them anyway.
3: Now, don't be too downhearted over the loss of those birds. These scientists won't hurt them any. They'll give them every care and attention because they want to study them. And the pigeons have done their work for us long ago. You all seem to forget that Johnson is on his way to the States with our position, and he knows where to get my formula. All we have to do is to hang on until he can have that formula compounded and organize a rescue party. We can expect rescue in less than 3 weeks.
4: 1, 2, 1. Yes, that is the signal. And the position Johnson has for this island is quite useless.
6: Useless? Why, Joan?
4: That was the signal to move the island.
3: You mean to submerge it?
4: No, I mean to move it. Move it along the floor of the ocean for 1 mile or 25 miles or 1,000 miles.
1: Move this island? But, gee, golly whiskers, if they can move this whole island, how will anybody find us?
4: That is our hopeless position, Jerry. No one will ever find us.

The magic island of Euclidea, home of a colony of mad scientists, would be a weird enough place to visit on a sightseeing tour. But it becomes fearful indeed to the little party of worldly people imprisoned there. When Mrs. Patricia Gregory set out to look for her young daughter, lost 14 years ago in the shipwreck, she little dreamed of the dangers her party would encounter. Captain Tex Bradford, friend of Patricia Gregory and organizer of the expedition, young Jerry Hall, amateur radio operator who begged to accompany them, and Joan Gregory, the daughter, are now prisoners.

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13: The Adventures of Frank Race, starring Paul Dubov, with Tony Barrett as Mark Donovan. The war changed many things, the face of the earth and the people on it. Before the war, Frank Race worked as an attorney, but he traded his law books for the cloak and dagger of the OSS. And when it was over, his former life was over, too. Adventure had become his business. The Adventures of Frank Race.

0: And now we join Frank Race for the adventure of the Blackfriars Bridge.
1: When you think of London, you usually think of fog. But through the room in which I stood, I was catching a view that gave another impression. In the street below walked an East Indian bedecked in tunic and turban. And not far behind him, a Chinese slipped along. During the last few minutes, I'd also seen several other nationalities, perhaps because the building stood only a flip and a toss from Blackfriars Bridge, with the London and West India docks only a short distance down the River Thames. And then the door opened behind me, and I had other things to consider, since this was the office of George Gilthorpe, president of the British and Colonial Life Insurance Association.
2: I hope I haven't kept you waiting too long, Race.
1: I've been entertained. You get quite a view from here.
2: Do you know? I never really noticed. I don't know whether you saw it or not, Race, but there was an item in day before yesterday's paper about a man being found dead on Lower Thames Street.
1: I noticed it.
2: He was insured. Oh, I'm sorry, yes.
1: That's all right.
2: He was insured by this company. Just a nominal policy, £10,000 with double indemnity.
1: I see, and you feel there's something wrong.
2: Well, as you know, we're always reluctant to challenge a claim. But in this case, one of the beneficiaries has asked us to investigate.
1: One of the beneficiaries?
2: It sounds peculiar, doesn't it?
1: Mm-hmm.
2: And that's why I called you in. There are three of them, all Americans, all insured with us, each a beneficiary of the others, with the survivor to get everything.
1: Who are these people?
2: They were with the American Army over here. They decided they could do well in England, so they opened a nightclub on Villiers Street, the Golden Chest. Caters a lot to American tourists. Very successful, too.
1: Which partner do I contact?
2: A man named Joseph Dennison. You'll find him at the Dunstan Hotel. It's on the Strand, not far from Trafalgar Square.
1: At the Dunstan Hotel, I was told that Dennison had just stepped out, but would be right back. He'd been expecting me, and I was to go straightway to his suite, make myself comfortable. There was no lift, so I climbed two flights to room 301. As per directions, I opened the door and stepped inside to stop dead still as something sharp pierced the skin between my shoulder blades and a voice breathed against the back of my neck.
3: Do not cry out, monsieur. Or this knife will go into your body.
1: Just call me Whispering Smith, but
3: the money you took from my sister. Where is it?
1: I sound like a man with a past, but I still...
3: Do not try to waste my time.
1: Oh.
3: Or the next thrust will be deeper. Much deeper. The money. Where is it?
1: Look, baby, you're making a mistake.
3: It was you who made the mistake when you betrayed my sister. Do you know where they have him now? In prison. In prison because of you.
1: Why don't you take a look at me? We've never seen each other before in our lives.
3: That I know. But I'm seeing you now, monsieur. And you're going to give me that money for my sister, or you're going to die.
1: How much is it? I've got about £25 on
3: me. You dare to say things like that when
1: I... Now, that's all for the knife. Drop it.
3: I will
1: come
3: kill
1: on.
3: You first.
1: Drop it. That's better. Now here, let me see your face. Well, we are lovely, aren't we?
3: Let go of me.
1: We have something to settle first. What made you come here?
3: You'll not get away.
1: I ask you, what brought you here?
3: I have friends. My sister has friends. From Bordeaux, you moved to Cherbourg. From Cherbourg, you came here. It has taken months, but I caught you. And you will not get away.
1: Who's the fellow you're after?
3: Make fun of me. It will do you no good.
1: Look, you're making a mistake. How can you be so sure I'm the one?
3: I find you in your apartment. That is enough for me.
1: This isn't my apartment.
3: Liar. The way you came into it.
1: I was asked to come up here and wait for a client of mine, the man who lives here, and I can prove it. I'm an insurance investigator.
3: You can prove it?
1: There's the phone. Pick it up and call the British and Colonial Insurance Association. She stared at me, then picked up the phone. Getting information, she asked for the British and Colonial office. I mentioned Gilthorpe's name, and she repeated it to the operator. A few moments later, the crisp tones of his voice came over the wire. A few words, and she glanced at me with a nod and then handed me the phone.
3: He wants to speak with you.
1: Hello, Gilthorpe?
4: Having trouble, Race?
1: Nothing much. I haven't been able to see Dennison yet. Oh, by the way, what was the name of that other beneficiary, the third partner?
4: Hold on a moment. I'll have a look.
1: While he was having his look, my French girl was reaching for a chair. By the time I figured her move, she was edging for the door. I lunged, but the chair was flung against my knees, and I went down. Ooh. I sat up just in time to watch the door go shut. The phone had gone to the floor with me, so I picked it up again. Hello, Gilthorpe.
4: Great Scott, Race, what happened? Sounded as though someone pushed over the piano.
1: Nothing serious. Locate that name yet?
4: Yes, Kennedy. Leslie Kennedy. Any other way I might help?
1: Yes, if that fellow Dennison calls in, ask him to stay somewhere where I can find him.
4: You might try the club, the Golden Chest.
1: That's a thought. I will. I called Mark Donovan and had him pick me up in a rented car. The Golden Chest operated as a night spot, all right, but it had extracurricular activities on the side. Housed in a big room, all hush-hush carpets and noise-killing drapes. A big room that, in spite of the early hour, had a good sprinkling of quiet people listening intently to the whirr of roulette wheels.
5: Well, hey, this is all right.
1: It is, huh?
5: Sure. What are you going to do now that we're here?
1: I'm looking for the offices of the place.
5: Oh, you won't need me for that. I think I'll just pick one of these tables and try out that new system of mine.
1: Mark, you'll be wasting your time and blowing your money.
5: No. Not on this one, chum. The guy that invented this one used to read gas meters. He ought to know something about numbers.
1: I knew the futility of trying to argue against a system. So I left him and moved about looking for doors that might lead me to Mr. Dennison. I was trying one near the bar when...
6: Where do you think you're going?
1: Eyes like a pair of nutmegs viewed me with flat truculence, and the head in which they were set was not of the type to model Adam hats. He was big, he was tough, and Pons couldn't have done a thing for his complexion. I shrugged and told him I was looking for Dennison.
6: If Mr. Dennison wants to see you, he'll see you. We don't like noisy parkers around here.
1: Don't mind if I sit at the bar, do you?
6: I don't care where you sit. Just stay away from the ruddy doors.
1: I sat out a scotch and soda until he drifted away. Then I left the bar and tried another door. I opened it into a whole corridor full of more doors. I tried one or two of these without success, and then...
7: Well, and what can I do for you?
1: I'm sorry, I was looking for a Mr. Dennison or a Mr. Kennedy.
7: Mr. Kennedy?
1: Mr. Leslie Kennedy.
7: I'm Leslie Kennedy. I hope you don't mind.
1: I told her I didn't mind at all, and I put my heart into my words. She made you think of autumn at home. Brown hair, brown eyes, freckles still left over from a lot of summer sunshine.
7: You didn't have to close that door. And what on earth are you staring at?
1: Well, you really can't blame me. When I heard this place was being run by three ex-GIs, I naturally thought they'd all be masculine.
7: I'm an ex-GI. I was a wax sergeant.
1: So you were a wax sergeant. It's no wonder we won the war. But let me get this straight. You're the third partner in this business, is that it?
7: Why?
1: I'm from the insurance company, British and Colonial. I'm picking up information on Ken Norwood's death.
7: Oh. So you're with British and Colonial, are you? An American, and you're working for a British company. Oh, why don't you stop?
1: What's that for?
7: You'll find out.
1: Look, why don't you pick up the phone and call British and Colonial? They'll certify me.
7: I'm simply not interested.
1: Maybe you have some reason for not wanting to make the call.
8: What's the matter, Les?
7: I buzzed for Owens.
8: He wasn't around, so I thought I'd show something wrong.
7: I want this man thrown out of here. I imagine you can do it just as well as Owens can.
1: He ought to make a good try. He's big enough.
8: Well, thanks, both of you.
7: Oh, I'm sorry, Jerry. You don't need to throw him out. Just ask him to leave, will you?
8: Will you leave, fella?
1: To a request like that, the answer couldn't be anything else but yes.
7: Go to the door with him, Jerry. The back door.
8: Come on, fella, before Owens moves in.
1: Owen sounds tough.
8: He is. Served as a commander during the war. He'd be tough even in Jersey City.
1: All I did was tell the girl how nice looking she was.
8: Women. She sometimes gets peeved with me when I tell her the same thing, and I'm her fiancé. She's been upset. One of her partners was killed yesterday.
1: I know. That's what I wanted to talk to her about.
8: You're not a cop.
1: Insurance investigator. Do you know if Miss Kennedy has any French friends?
8: French?
1: There's one girl in particular. Dark. Beautiful. Comes from Bordeaux.
8: You got me. I could ask Leslie.
1: I suggested that he leave it for a lighter mood, and he nodded. He stood talking to me in the open doorway that opened out of a small side street. Big fella with a stock and bond suit and a grin to match. Told me his name was Dayton. And as we talked, someone approached us from across the street. A little man, slim, with a black mustache that glistened in the light of the nearby street lamp.
9: Is it possible that from one of you gentlemen I might procure a cigarette?
1: Jerry Dayton nodded and reached into a pocket. I watched the little man carefully with the feeling that there was something wrong here. Dayton produced a pack of cigarettes and a box of safety matches. The Frenchman took one of the smokes. Dayton struck a match for him. The little man stared up at both of us for an instant, then nodded toward the shadows behind him. Instantly, flying figures converged on us, several of them closing in savagely. Dayton and I were jammed against the wall, but something hit me in the forehead, a jabbing, blinding blow. I was pushed down, slugged again and again and again, until I went whirling into a giant drain of spinning blackness.
0: We'll return to the adventures of Frank Race in just about 1 minute.

0: back to the adventures of Frank Race.
1: I came out of it with a throbbing head and a roaring in my ears. The first I could understand, but it took me a moment or so to realize that the roaring sound was a car engine. I managed to groan, and Mark Donovan spoke from the front seat.
2: All right, take it easy. Just stay relaxed, huh?
1: What do you think you're doing?
2: I'm hoiding this flying bedstead back to the apartment where I will care for your battered body.
1: Pull over to the curb right now.
2: All right.
1: What happened back there?
2: All I know is that I was at one of the roulette tables when there comes a hullabaloo from outside. So I dashes out with several other people. And there you was, unconscious on the sidewalk. From what I heard, if some cops hadn't barreled up just in time, you wouldn't even have been unconscious. You would have been dead.
1: Hey, a cheer for the bobbies. What about the fellow I was with, Dayton?
2: He was lying there, too. Look, what hit you guys? A bazooka barrage?
1: Take me back there.
2: Now, wait a second.
1: I'm all right. Swing this thing around and head back. It was rare weather for London. A clear night with a full moon lighting the street in front of the Golden Chest. The street quiet and tranquil until Mark ran afoul of trouble in the form of another vehicle.
3: Hey!
2: Why, you cross-eyed moron, what do you think you're doing?
1: Mark.
2: Wait a minute, you drive like an old lady, a mutton-headed mule.
1: Marcus, I would like to point out something.
2: Are you kidding? That guy was on the wrong side of the street.
1: Marcus, this is England. You were on the wrong side of the street.
2: What?
4: You certainly were on the wrong side of the street, and I'd like to know what's the idea of yelling at me like that.
1: There were two of them standing beside the car. Now the smaller, older man spoke up.
5: And you're disturbing the peace.
2: So I'm disturbing the peace, huh? What do you think you guys are, anyway?
4: My name is Dennis, and I happen to run this place.
2: Well, now, ain't that something? And I suppose your pal is the king himself, huh?
5: No, sir. The name is MacDonald, Inspector, Scotland Yard.
2: Scott? Race, you think we've got enough cash to buy me a bail bond?
1: If you'll stop quacking long enough, I might be able to get you out of this. My name is Race, gentlemen. I'm representing the British and Colonial Insurance Association. I shall take care of the damage.
4: Race, did you say?
1: That's it. And if you're a Dennison, you're the man I've been looking for.
4: Oh, it's a great way we meet.
1: Brooklyn-style driving in London. We're probably fortunate to be alive.
4: Well, forget it. We've got more important things to talk about.
1: Yes. You can tell me about your partner's death.
4: Well, Ken was found on Lower Thames Street in Billingsgate. It was made to look like an accident, but I'm claiming he was murdered. Ken Norwood was too sharp, too fast on his feet to get clipped by a car. I say he was slugged first and then run over to make it seem accidental. Ken was murdered.
1: Any ideas as to why?
4: Well, Ken, Les Kennedy, and myself been doing all right with our club, the Golden Chest. But somebody's trying to muscle in Chicago style.
1: Somebody who?
4: How do I know? Just having trouble, that's all. Hired hands getting pushed around. Now Ken Norwood gets knocked off. That's why I called the insurance company. I want everybody in on the act. I want it straightened out.
1: Let's go down to the morgue and have a look at Norwood's body.

0: Look at that. Great guy. And look at him.
1: What's your verdict, Inspector?
2: Well, it might be murder, but there seems to be no indication of anything but a motor car accident, hit and run.
1: This mark on his temple, had you noticed that?
2: The bruise? Aye, I noticed it. Could well have been put there by a fender or some other part of a motor car.
1: Do you mind telling me if you've been in France recently, Mr. Dennison?
0: France? Well, yes. I was there a few months ago. Why?
1: Oh, nothing tangible. You have a man named Owens working at the Golden Chest. What's the story on him?
0: He's our bouncer. Good man. Cockney.
1: Oh, so that was Owens. I've already met him.
0: Have you seen enough here, Race?
1: I think so.
0: Well, then let's get out of the place. It doesn't make me happy.

0: By the way, Marcus, how did you come out with your roulette system?
1: Well, now look, it was like this, right?
0: You were clean.
1: In a void. A Hoover vacuum couldn't have done a better job. Hey, what's with this place, anyway?
0: It's Stenison's hotel. He's going to join us here as soon as he finishes with the Scotland Yard man.
1: You know, I don't get that Dennison guy. Look, why should he squawk over getting paid off on an insurance policy? It ain't natural.
0: Well, you might have something there, Mark. I don't know. At this point, I don't know much of anything about the case.
1: Well, you don't seem to be here yet. What do we do now?
0: We step in and... Well, so you're here again.
2: And again you come into this apartment as though you possess it.
1: Oh, the French dame, huh? Yeah. Real pip. Wait a minute. She's been going through this,
2: child. Oui, monsieur. I have been going through it. And I've found part of the money taken from my sister. Look, French franc.
0: The fact that you find a few francs doesn't mean that they're part of the stolen money.
2: No, monsieur. Then look also at this. A paper band with the stamp of the postal department. The postal department of France.
0: Let me see that.
2: Oh, no. You try to take it away from me. And...
0: So now it's a gun. The British police don't like guns.
2: You aren't like it either if you make a wrong move. There. Now you will come with me while your companion stays here.
1: Wait a minute. You ain't going, Rachel.
0: Doesn't look as though I have much choice with this gun against my spine. Where are we heading, baby?
2: To the police, who do not like

0: You're making a mistake, baby, just as you did when you sent your friends against me earlier this evening.
1: I sent no one against you.
0: What's the matter?
1: It looks as though you're the one who has friends this time. Those men across the street. Well, they are not going. This doorway. Are you badly hurt?
0: I don't think so. Hit my arm, but...
1: They're trying to kill us.
0: Let me have that pistol.
1: No, I will keep it. And when they fire the next...
0: A hit? You're good. We're going to have the police here. Do you still think I'm the bad boy in this piece?
1: I don't know.
0: Maybe it's about time we cracked it open. We're going back to Dennison's apartment. He might be there now.
1: I will find him alone, monsieur, at the Golden Crest.

0: just an old Yule's race. Place is tighter than a drum. After all, it's almost 4 a.m. And how do you know the dame came here?
1: She was after Dennison. Come on, we're going around the back of the club. There's another door there.
0: Running. Suppose we do find a door, then what? It's going to be locked.
1: Yeah, but... Hey, hold it.
0: Look, now what's the matter? If you'd only tell me... Holy cow, will you look at that? A guy hanging out the window. By his neck.
1: It was an open window about 6 feet above the street. The body that swayed there had its toes within 2 or 3 inches of the sidewalk.
0: Wait a second, I'll turn my flashlight on it. Oh, that poor guy. If he'd only been a couple inches taller. There's a light. Now look. Hey, Race, is that guy Dennison?
1: Yes. And he's as dead as he'll ever be.
0: He must have done it himself with that belt. Look.
1: Put the light back on his face again, Mark. No, over a little. Yeah, that's it.
0: Did he?
1: Yeah.
0: What are you looking at?
1: That square bruise on his temple. It's exactly like the one we saw on his partner in the morgue. This man didn't commit suicide, Mark. He's been...

0: I spent most of the next day in our own hotel room, making phone calls across the channel to Paris, France. At the end of it, I figured I had the picture pretty complete. Early in the evening, Mark and I went back to the Golden Chest so I could see Leslie Kennedy. She gave me a wan smile as I stepped into her office.
1: I want to apologize to you, Race. I've had a lot on my mind, and I've been very difficult.
0: Oh, well.
1: What's on your mind?
0: Your partner's theory about thugs trying to move in and take over this business. Dennison was right. Thoroughly right.
1: I'm listening.
0: Ever since the end of the war, a lot of renegades have been roving the continent. Poles, Germans, French, Americans, all nationalities. Marauding and murdering. Now a gang of them has moved into England.
1: And that's what we're up against, huh?
0: That and more. Where's Jerry Dayton been living?
1: Jerry? With Joe Dennison, why?
0: That explains a little matter of a French girl who's been haunting Dennison's apartment. How deeply are you in love with Dayton?
1: I wish I knew. And again, I'm going to ask why.
0: I hate to say this. You better drop him. I got a make on that lad today from Paris. It's hard to believe, but he's a renegade American. He's been the leader of one of those marauding gangs for several years. He's a thief and a killer.
1: I wish I'd heard that a little sooner, Rice. You see, I married Jerry Dayton this very morning.
0: You married?
1: Yeah. I wasn't sure I wanted to, but our dear little Leslie fell for a whirlwind courtship.
0: Oh, I'm sorry. But don't blame yourself, Leslie. He's a smooth operator all the way. He must have known about these insurance policies you three had.
1: Well, that's not all. He knew that I, as a survivor, would inherit this business.
0: And he made sure that you'd be the survivor when he murdered your two partners. And now...
2: And now he moves in and takes everything over legally.
1: Jerry.
0: He stood just clear of the half-open door, looking like a blonde chorus boy, holding an automatic in one hand while he pushed a cigarette into his mouth with the other.
2: So you're not sure you care for me. Is that it, Les?
0: She should have paid more attention to her woman's intuition.
2: I had you figured for a problem, Charles Race. OSS boy too smart.
0: Which was why you had me set up for that beating last night, wasn't it?
2: You could have been a little smarter and backed out. Now, I'm going to have to kill you. You too, Leslie.
0: That would be a little hard to pull off, won't it?
2: I'll arrange it. I've handled bigger things.
0: Such as talking that little French postal clerk into stealing money for you?
2: I happen to run short on funds. Care for a cigarette?
0: No, thank you.
2: Well, I'll smoke one for both of us. What tipped you off to me anyway?
0: Those matches you carry. The box.
2: Oh. I might have known you'd remember that.
1: Remember what, Race?
0: A box of safety matches and a clenched fist. It becomes lethal when you hit a man alongside the head with it. It was a trick we used during the war when we needed a fast, unobtrusive weapon. Dayton used it on both Norwood and Dennison. His friends. But it left a little square bruise on each of them.
2: No one else will get hep to it, though. And here's where I make it work again on you.
3: You're wrong, monsieur. You're never going to make it work again.

0: dames, dames, dames. What would you do without dames, Race?
1: Now, wait a minute, Marcus.
0: No, wait a minute. When I'm not around, I even get you out of jams.
2: He's going to live, Race. The doctor just told me.
0: He won't live long, lady. When they get him for murder in this country, they hang him sure and they hang him high.
1: Hey, now, take it easy, Mark. You know, this happens to be his wife.
2: I'll get over it, Race. I think I've had a very narrow escape, and I'm very grateful for what you've done.
1: Well, then, do me a favor. Give that French girl a helping hand. You know, a little money would do an awful lot toward getting her kid sister out of a French prison.
2: I'll do that, Race.
1: Good. That's swell. Marcus?
0: Yeah?
1: We shall go now. We've got to see about a plane for New York.
0: Oh, now, wait a minute. Wait a minute. Look. I ain't going to fly.
1: Oh, yes, you are.
0: No, I ain't going to fly.
1: Oh,
0: you know,
1: yes, you are, Marcus.
0: You know what
1: now,
0: I'm
1: Mark,
0: gonna do?
1: Look, it's a matter of time. We have another case waiting, my boy.
0: Do you know what I'm going to do when we get back?
1: No, what are you going to do when you get back?
0: I'm going to get one of those little brass plates, a nameplate.
1: Uh-huh.
0: And I'm going to have this printed on it.
1: Yes.
0: Mark Donovan, boy aeroplane.

The Adventures of Frank Race, starring Paul Dubov with Tony Barrett as Mark Donovan, comes to you from Hollywood. Others heard in tonight's cast were Gene Bates, Michael Ann Barrett, Tom Holland, Bill Crawford, and William Johnstone. This series is written and directed by Joel Murcott and Buckley Angel. The music is composed and played by Ivan Ditmars. Be sure to be with us again this time next week for another dramatic chapter in The Adventures of Frank Race. Art Gilmore speaking. This is a BPS production.

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1: This is Billy Moon, your Hollywood star chaser. Here's the latest news from Glamourtown. Just a few hours ago, producer Oliver Niles signed a lovely new starlet who may make screen history. Her name, Esther Victoria Blodgett. But you're right, she'll never be called that on the screen. You'll be seeing her as Vicki Lester.

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Today we are privileged to present to you, on the Ford Theater, a radio version of the famous movie about Movie Land, A Star is Born.

0: our story starts on a transcontinental bus, westbound, on a clear autumn night. A score or more of sprawling, travel-weary passengers are dozing uneasily as the huge vehicle hurtles across the Mojave Desert. But in a forward seat, at least two passengers are awake. The girl sits erect, peering out ahead. The man, a more seasoned traveler, comments dryly.
1: It's no use, North Dakota. You can't see it from here. You'll have to wait about 6 more hours.
2: See what?
1: The promised land, where they're already mixing the cement for your footprints in front of Grauman's Chinese.
2: How did you know where I'm going?
1: Oh, I can spot the lambs being led to the Hollywood slaughter a mile away. Anybody meeting you in the morning?
2: No.
1: No way you're going to stay?
2: No.
1: But you've got a cousin of a cousin at a studio, and you're sure he's going to get you a job in a picture overnight.
2: Still no.
1: What?
2: I don't know a soul in Hollywood.
1: I get it. From prairie to soundstage in one easy lesson.
2: I hope you're right.
1: Look, Dakota.
2: It's Esther. Esther Blodgett.
1: Esther Blodgett. That name's great for Hollywood, too. I'm Danny McGuire.
2: Hello.
1: Tell me, Esther, what experience have you had, acting, I mean?
2: Well, I did the lead in 2 high school operettas, and there's a community theater in Fillmore. Last month we played Blythe Spirit, and to tell the truth, I've got the review from the Fillmore Herald here in my purse.
1: Let me see that purse of yours.
2: Wait, I'll get the clipping.
1: Never mind the clipping. This is what I'm looking for.
3: Mm-hmm.
1: $63. Is that all you've got?
2: Mr. McGuire.
1: Is that all you've got?
2: Yes.
1: $63 to storm the Hollywood windmills. Look, kid, there's money enough there to buy a ticket back to Fillmore.
2: Fillmore.
1: Fillmore, and a few bucks left over for a wedding dress to marry some nice farmer boy you left behind. I'll take the advice of a guy who knows. Do it.
2: Thanks, but I don't think I will. My purse, please.
1: Honey, I know this picture racket. 14 years I've been in Hollywood. Actor, prop, stuntman, assistant director. 14 years, and look at me. Big success. So I still ride buses when I tour the country.
2: You're an assistant director?
1: Yeah, I was,
2: but... For what director?
1: Casey Burke, the last time.
2: Casey Burke? He directs the Norman Maine pictures. He's a fine director. Then, of course, Norman Maine's a really great actor. What's he like personally? I've always
1: thought... Esther, listen to me. You can't crack Hollywood like this. What have you got? A pretty face and $63.
2: No, I've got something else. I know I can do it. I want to act. I think I can act. And I'm going to.
1: It's as simple as that, huh?
2: Not really. But you can get something in your heart and... Well, nothing else is important. This just happens to be the one thing I want in life. Maybe you're right. Maybe I never will be a star. But I know this. I've got to try.

0: Miss, are you the one who insists upon seeing Mr. Phillips?
1: Yes, Mr. Phillips. Hello, I'm Esther Blodgett. I want to register for extra work.
0: Miss Blodgett,
1: you already have 14,000 people registered, and that's 16 times as many as you can use, I know, but I'll take that chance.
0: So will about 10,000 other girls, Miss Blodgett. But it happens that registrations are closed. They have been for 2 years.
1: But I...
0: How long have you been in Hollywood?
1: Well, it's nearly 2 months now.
0: Look, why don't you try an agent?
1: I have. None of them will take me without experience.
0: Well, a little theater, then.
1: They want tuition.
0: Well, then try radio.
1: I have. Please, Mr. Phillips, if I could just register as an extra.
0: Miss Blodgett, you saw that switchboard when you came in. Every one of those lights represents someone who thought he was going to be a star. Do you know what your chances are? 1 in 100,000.
1: But maybe I'm that one. Please, Mr. Phillips.
0: I'm sorry. No. And I am sorry. Honestly.
1: That's all right. Rules are rules. I'll just have to find some other way.

0: And I sure hate to mention it, Miss Blodgett, but with a rent ceiling on these rooms, well...
1: Pop, you're trying to say that even an old softy like you can't let me go on owing you rent after 5 weeks. That's it, isn't it?
0: Well, I guess so. No luck today?
1: No. There was a call for line girls at Republic.
0: Well, you ain't a line girl, are you?
1: I thought I might be. I found out I'm not. In fact, it begins to look like I'm not anything.
0: Oh, honey. Yeah, you just forget what I said about that rent.
1: No, Pop, I've got no right to...
0: Excuse me, ma'am. Hello?
2: Is Esther Blodgett there?
0: Yes, right here. For you, honey.
1: It is?
0: Mm-hmm.
1: Hello?
2: Hello, Esther. Danny McGuire.
1: Hello, how are you?
2: How are you making out, Dakota? Any breaks?
1: No, Danny.
2: Well, how's the bankroll?
1: It isn't.
2: Want a job?
1: A job? Oh, Danny, where? What studio? When? Who's the director? What makeup?
2: Oh, wait a minute. It's not exactly a picture job, exactly.
1: Well, what is it, exactly?
2: Well, it's a sort of a waitress job.
1: A waitress? Oh, Danny.
2: Yeah, but it's kind of a movie job, too, in a way. You see, I'm back working for Casey Burke. And on the set this morning, I heard Casey say he needed an extra waitress for a party he's giving tonight at his beach place to celebrate finishing the new Norman Maine picture. It's $10, baby.
1: $10?
2: Huh? And there'll be a lot of big people there tonight. After all, they found movie stars behind soda fountains before. What can you lose?
1: Danny, maybe you're right.
2: Sure I am. Now, here's how you get there.
1: I need another tray of hors d'oeuvres, please, bartender.
3: Just a minute. You say scotch for Mr. Burke, Renee?
4: Double. And a martini for Monsieur Niles.
1: That's Oliver Niles, the producer, isn't it?
3: So what?
4: And, miss, you do not have to pirouette before each guest you serve. You are not modding that uniform in a fashion show.
1: I wasn't.
3: Here's your hors d'oeuvre.
1: Oh, thanks. An hors d'oeuvre, Mr. Burke?
5: Thanks.
1: Mr. Niles?
5: Which do you recommend, my dear?
1: Frankly, any but the caviar.
5: Well, that's what I call an original approach, Casey. I commend you on your service.
6: Yeah, I suppose so.
5: Where's Matt Libby? He promised to show me the press releases for Norman Maine's new picture.
6: Here he comes now. And where is Norman, anyway?
7: Stop wondering where your guest of honor is, Casey, and you're number one star, Oliver. I was right. I just phoned the Beverly Hills jail.
5: No, Matt, not again.
7: Mr. Niles, I regret to inform you that Norman Maine, that great American heartthrob, was apprehended 2 hours ago driving a police ambulance down Wilshire Boulevard. With a siren going full blast. He explained that he was a tree surgeon on a maternity case.
5: Will it be in the papers, Matt?
7: I've already called. I think I can keep it out. But it'll cost you and Oliver Niles Productions another choice hunk of cash.
6: Norman started hitting the stuff this afternoon, Oliver, even before we'd finished the last scene.
1: Would you care for an hors d'oeuvre, Mr. Libby?
7: Sure thing. Hey, Casey, your help is improving. Where'd you find this one?
1: At Central Casting.
7: Huh?
5: Where is Norman now?
7: Who knows? They let him out of jail a half hour ago. He's probably back in some bar.
6: Oliver, as long as this has come up, I don't want to direct another picture with Norman. I can't take it.
5: Casey, you do wonderfully with Norman.
6: Sure, I'm told I mix a great Bromo Seltzer. Now, let's be frank, Oliver. Norman's about to fold up personally and as a star, and I don't intend to fold up with him.
7: Casey's right. Norman Maine was never anything better than a cheap stock company ham to start with. And now he's even worse.
1: He is not.
7: What?
1: Norman Maine is a fine actor, maybe even a great actor. I know. I've seen some of his pictures a dozen times. And if he's drinking too much, there's some other reason for it. It's not because he's slipping as an actor. And if you had any sense, you'd try to find out what it is instead of standing here saying terrible things about a man who's supposed to be your friend.
6: Well, Matt, I guess we've been told.
8: You certainly have.
6: Norman's around.
8: Young woman, I bow. No man could ask for a fairer champion.
1: Mr. Maine, I didn't know...
8: That I had arrived? I'm very glad. I might never have known that in this assemblage of my friends, there's at least one person who can say a good word for me. Thank you, my dear. Well, what are you all so quiet for? On with the party. Renee, bring me a double scotch. No, on second thought, make it a triple. I'm way behind.
9: And stay out here and put those dishes away, Miss Blodgett. One more outburst from you like that one before dinner, and both you and whoever sent you here will be in trouble.
1: Yes, sir. Mr. Blodgett, you learn to keep your mouth shut.
7: Oh, here you are, little one, hiding in the kitchen. I want to talk to you.
1: I'm sorry. I'm busy, Mr. Libby.
7: I brought you a drink.
1: No, thank you.
7: You want some help?
1: Please, Mr. Libby.
7: Don't work so hard, honey babe. You're a darn pretty kid.
1: You're in my way, Mr. Libby.
7: Funny. To look at you, nobody would think you were a hothead. Me, I'm a guy who likes hotheads.
1: Please let go of my arm, Mr. Libby.
7: You know something? What I like, I usually get.
1: No, let me go.
7: You're a smart girl. A little kiss or two to the right guy in this town can pay off, don't you know that?
1: Mr. Libby, let me go. I don't want to make another scene, but if I have
8: you to... You won't. Matt, let her go.
7: Nobody asked you in this, Maine.
8: I said let her go.
7: Let go of my arm.
8: Your other one's free, Matt. Why don't you use it?
7: I don't hit drunken bums.
8: You don't hit anybody. You just talk. Now get out of
1: here. Look out! You're pushing him into the... Oh, Mr. Maine, the dishes. What can I tell
8: you? You won't tell him anything. Come with me. You're out the back way and hurry.

0: this is my place.
1: Bet I know what you're going to say now.
0: What?
1: Good night.
0: That's right. And thank you, Mr. Maine.
1: Norman.
0: Norman?
1: Look, do you realize that all I've found out about you is that you're foolish enough to want to go into pictures?

0: Has anyone ever told you you're lovely? Well, now you know.
1: Now I know.
0: I have a reputation for being a... Well, you know. But whatever I do, I still respect lovely things. And you are lovely. Do you understand?
1: I understand.
0: Esther, I messed up, Matt, a while ago for wanting to kiss you, but now...
1: Matt didn't ask the same way. And Matt wasn't you.
0: Thank you. Good night.
1: Good night.
0: Hey!
2: Yes?
0: Mind if I take just one more look? Thanks. So long, beautiful.

0: right, move that goal around.
1: Move the Indian! Yeah, that's the one.
2: Rap. Oliver, I tell you, you'll never be sorry for this. This girl has got a quality unlike any other girl on the screen today. She's got sincerity and honestness and honestness. She's genuine, Oliver. She's a living, breathing part of real America. She's
3: Norman,
2: got something to...
3: she's getting the test. Isn't it enough you kept me up half the night getting me to okay it? Don't oversell it.
4: We're all set, Norman.
2: Oh, that's fine, Casey.
5: Where's the girl?
0: I'll get her. She's in the dressing room.
5: Thanks, Danny.
0: Blodgett! Miss Blodgett on the set!
5: What goes with this girl? Norman insists on playing the test with her himself. My assistant knocks himself out to wait on her. What have I got here, another Bergman?
6: Bergman, as I remember, didn't have an established male star trying to promote her.
3: Shut up, Matt.
2: What was that crack supposed to mean?
6: Anything you like, Mr. Main. Anything you like.
2: Get off this set.
6: I work for Oliver.
2: Oliver, get him off us, so help me out.
3: Beat it, Matt. Beat it.
6: Sure. It's a pleasure.
0: She is all set.
5: We're all ready, Miss Blodgett. Norman, on the set, please.
0: Hit the lights.
7: Is my hair all right now?
2: It's perfect.
7: Are we going to rehearse again?
2: No, this is the picture.
7: Oh, Norman, I'm scared.
2: Oh, don't be foolish. Just be you, and you're in. Good luck, beautiful.
7: Okay, here we go.
5: Places.
0: Quiet, this is a take.
5: Quiet. Roll them.
0: Turning. Esther Blodgett, test, take one.
5: Action.

0: This is Billy Moon, your Hollywood star chaser. Here's the very latest news from Glamourtown. Just a few hours ago, producer Oliver Nile signed a lovely new starlet who may, say those who have seen her test made last week with Norman Maine, make Hollywood history. Her name, Esther Victoria Blodgett. But you're right. She won't be called that on the screen. Matt Libby and the publicity boys at the studio have thought up a new name for Esther, and you'll be seeing her as Vicki Lester.
1: Norman, you're kidding me. Oliver Niles wants me to appear opposite you in The Enchanted Hour? It isn't true.
2: But it is. Oliver called me in this afternoon to ask my advice. I told him I was sure he'd be making no mistake.
1: Oh, gosh, but do you think I'm ready? The lessons, Dixon, dancing, all the rest, I've only just started.
2: You've got 6 weeks before the picture starts. And I told Oliver I'd work with you on the script.
1: Norman, did you arrange this whole thing?
2: I told you. Oliver sent for me.
1: Did he? Or did you go to him?
2: Esther, it's a great part, and you're...
1: Norman.
2: Huh?
1: I'm very grateful, but I can't let you do it.
2: What?
1: I know how you feel about this story, and I'm not ready. A year of work, maybe even 6 months, but 6 weeks. I'm scared, Norman. I'm still scared when I even see a camera.
2: Listen to me, beautiful. I did go to Oliver. You're right. I did ask for you. Why? For two reasons. One, I think you can do it. You've got something more important than experience. And with my help, you'll get it across on the screen.
1: And the other reason?
2: I need you. You happen to believe in me in a way... Well, in a way, I used to believe in myself. You see, I used to know a pretty good actor named Norman Maine. He got lost somewhere a while back. But I've got a hunch a kid named Esther Blodgett can help me find him. Will she? Or is she still too scared to take the chance?

so scared she can't even think. But when you ask her like that, what can she say? Oh, yes, Norman, yes, of course I'll play the part. And, dear Lord, please don't let me ruin the picture.

0: Our curtain falls on Act One of True Boardman's radio adaptation of the original screenplay, A Star is Born. And now, we have news, important news, about a new star in the world of automobiles. Here's Kenneth Banghart with big news from Dearborn.
1: Ladies and gentlemen, almost half a century ago, the Ford Motor Company began leading the development of the automobile industry. 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Millions have learned from experience. You can depend on Ford. That's why today's news from Dearborn is so important, why people all over America are talking about it. Everyone is interested in the news that the Ford Motor Company is building a new Ford, an entirely new Ford. Within the next month, you will see a new Ford more different from the Fords you see today than the Model A was from the Model T. Within the next month, it will be on display in your community, a Ford with all the fine engineering, dependability, and economy that are traditional in Fords, but as new in style, looks, and performance as its name, the Ford 49er. You've seen the billboards that say, it won't be long now. It won't. Less than a month. And soon you'll see the billboards that say, the 49 Ford will knock your hat off. We think it will. Ladies and gentlemen, there's a new Ford in your future, an entirely new Ford in your immediate future. In June, you will see the 49 Ford. The second act of A Star is Born will be heard after a brief pause for station identification.

0: At the end of Act One of the Ford Theater's presentation of A Star is Born, you will recall that Esther Blodgett, now known as Vicki Lester, had agreed to play opposite the well-known star, Norman Maine, in his new picture. Now, after many weeks, long, strenuous, work-filled weeks, the enchanted hour is at last completed. Tonight, in a suburban movie theater near Los Angeles, the event is taking place which every Hollywood actor hopes for and fears with each new picture he makes, the sneak preview. At this particular preview, just as the final scene appears on the screen, a man and a girl rise and unobtrusively steal out the side door of the theater.
1: Stand here, Esther, under this stairway, and keep your face turned away as the audience comes out.
2: But, Norman, why did you bring me out here? We're missing the last scene.
1: Look, which interests you more, what the critics write in the trade papers tomorrow, or what the people in there think, the ordinary Mr. and Mrs. John J. America customers? Well, here you'll get their verdict. And what they say will be plenty.
2: Oh, Norman, what will they say? You were wonderful, but me, I don't know.
1: Don't you beautiful? Well, listen. Listen and learn. Oh, here they come now.
3: Well, personally, I think that Vicki Lester's just wonderful. Didn't she remind you a little of me?
2: I haven't cried like that at a picture for years. That new girl, what's her name? She's not like an actress at all.
4: Oh, it's Vicki Lester's picture, all right.
5: Harry, check in the morning and find out who's her agent. If Oliver Niles hasn't got her on an airtight contract...
2: Well, Norman Maine looked better than in his last picture, but he still looks like he was drunk half the time, and from what I hear, he is.
3: I still say Norman Maine was good.
6: Norman Maine, when are you going to stop drooling over that has-been?
4: And you girl is great. Where do you suppose they found her?
2: Norman, let's get out of here.
1: I told you you'd hear the truth, and there it is. It's your picture, beautiful. I knew it by the second reel.
2: Please, we'll be late for Oliver's party at Zero.
1: Okay, duck your head and make a run for the car.
2: Please, let's go.

0: Hold it, everybody. I'd like to propose a toast to Norman and Vicky, who has given us a surefire hit in the Enchanted Hour. My thanks to them both.
1: Wait just a minute. Let me correct that, Oliver. To Vicky, who is the real star of the picture, and whose performance exceeded even the fondest hopes of those who believed in her.
2: Norman, what am I going to do with you?
1: Because I tell you the truth. Waiter, another scotch double.
2: He brought it already, dear. Two, in fact.
3: Vicky, honey, you look wonderful.
2: Thanks, Matt.
3: Hello, Norman.
4: Hello.
3: You both did all right tonight. Great. And, incidentally, any misunderstandings we may have had... Let's forget them, huh? Gotta be one big happy family from now on, that right?
2: Sure, Matt.
1: Okay, Matt. After all, Vicky's a press agent's dream right now. And you're the best in the business when you want to be. I remember.
3: So do I. Dance, Vicky?
2: Well, Matt, Norman and I...
3: Oh, sure. Some other time. I'll see you.
4: Hi there, Dakota. And congratulations.
2: Danny, you got here.
4: Oh, Esther, honey, you were great tonight. You too, Norman. You know, I'm the bright guy who tried to tell this kid to go back to Gilmore.
2: Gilmore.
1: Have a drink, Danny.
4: You can now. See you later. But I'm really happy for you, kid. I couldn't be happier.
2: Thank you, Danny.
1: Esther, there's Billy Moon beaming at you. She'll be over here in a minute. What did I tell you, beautiful? You're in.
2: Norman, let's dance. Take me out on the balcony.
1: Oh, but this is your moment.
2: Please, I want to be... Please, Norman.
1: Okay, princess. Your word is my command.

0: There it is, Esther. The whole town at your feet. And that's right where it's going to be from now on.
1: Oh, look, a falling star. When I was a very little girl, I used to cry when I saw a star fall. I got the idea it was dying. The other stars would be lonesome.
0: Well, the skies are even for that one just now, beautiful. Another star was born tonight.
1: Oh, Norman, how
0: There's only one thing wrong about it all. Why'd you have to come along too late?
1: Too late?
0: A man can't throw away his life the way I've thrown away mine and have anything left that's good enough now.
1: Are you so sure, Norman?
0: I'm very sure.
1: Maybe I'm not.
0: Esther.
1: What?
0: I just thought of a joke on Oliver and on Casey Burke. And especially on the guy who's all of a sudden our very good friend.
1: Matt Libby.
0: You know Matt's idea of a wedding for two of his stars? A production like the finale of a Fox musical. The whole Rockettes chorus for bridesmaids. The 3rd Marine Division for military escorts. 4 archbishops to perform the marriage. And a honeymoon that would include personal appearances in 12 major cities. Well, I'm thinking. What if instead of that, the couple just ran off, eloped to Nevada with nobody along except maybe Danny McGuire for best man? Suppose they got married like that tonight.
1: Norman, are you... Do you really mean...
0: Marry me, beautiful. I don't deserve you in a million years. But I can try from now on.
1: Oh, darling.
0: And I will. I know how you feel about my drinking. I'll cut it out. All the rest of the nonsense. Who knows? I might even turn out to be the guy you think I really am.
1: The guy I love.
0: That guy.
1: Norman, quick, let's find Danny McGuire.

0: now, by virtue of power vested in me as Justice of the Peace of San Vardo Township, I now pronounce you Alfred Hinkle and you, Esther Blodgett, man and wife. Kiss the bride. That'll be $2.
1: Congratulations, kids. Hope I'm there for your golden anniversary. Kiss the bride, Esther?
2: Sure, Danny.
3: Thank you, Judge. I'm a little short on cash, but I think this check will take care of it.
0: Yes, but,
3: Come on, darling. Danny, let's go.
2: Goodbye, Judge. And thanks.
4: Well, another check, Lamb. Won't you never learn?
0: Were you watching, Ma?
2: We both were. Ma, I swear I seen them two before.
4: On them warning posters in the post office, most likely. Let me see that check, Lem.
2: Hey, yeah. It's for $50.
4: Yeah, but he said his name was Hinkle. And this check signed...
2: Norma Maine.
4: What?
2: Oh, and the girl was Vicki Lester. Oh, Pa. And you didn't even get their autographs.
0: Oh, gosh. Well, they signed to the record book. Look, Alfred Hinkle and Esther Blodgett.
2: Oh, but that's just their old real names. I wanted their autographs.

0: darling, it's a wonderful house, and right on the beach. It's I don't know how to tell you.
1: Not bad, is it? I made a deposit on it for you a month ago. I hope we'd come here together like this. Otherwise, well, it would have been a present, a kind of a consolation prize.
0: It's perfect, Norman.
1: You sure you don't mind having the honeymoon here?
0: Mine?
1: Anywhere else we'd have gone would have been a madhouse. Reporters, autograph hounds, and all the rest. But here... Well, here not even the studio will find us.
0: Mr. Maine, have I told you recently your wife loves you?
1: I don't think you have. Oh, by the way, this house has a very special advantage. Look. A hideaway bar. Very well equipped.
0: Norman.
1: And with it comes a very efficient key, which is for you, my other wedding present.
0: Oh, darling. Norman, darling.
1: Hey, take it easy, beautiful.
2: Hold that. It's perfect.
1: Hey, what is this?
2: Got the picture, Mac. Now what else?
0: Matt!
2: Get him at the doorway with Norman carrying over the threshold.
1: Matt, what's the meaning of this? Crashing in here like some...
2: Don't talk to me, you Judas. Friends, huh? One happy family. And you pull an elopement to San Bardo, Nevada yet. The biggest publicity break of the year, and you toss it out the window.
0: Matt, we wanted it that way.
2: What you wanted has nothing to do with it. You belong to the public. Now stand over there.
0: Matt, what is all this?
2: What do you think? Honeymoon pictures. With luck, I can still make the morning editions. All right, Romeo, pick her up.
1: Matt, get out of here. You too, Otto.
2: Sure, as soon as we get pictures.
0: Norman.
1: You'll take no pictures of this honeymoon. You heard me, beat it.
2: Look, Brother Big, you'd better think twice. You're lucky to get in a paper these days. Just happens you qualify again by marrying somebody the public does want to see.
1: You heard me, Matt. Get out of here before I throw you out.
2: Oh, the guy even talks brave when he's sober for once in his life.
0: Matt, don't talk like that, and please do go. I don't want pictures either.
2: Now look, Vicky Lester.
0: Please get out of here, now.
2: Come on, Otto. We'll develop that one clinch shot. I want it 6 months from now. For laughs.

0: And here's a Hollywood question that you shouldn't have trouble answering yourself if you've been watching recent releases of a certain major studio. What established male star who used to enjoy far too many lost weekends, but who, since his marriage to a top new star, has been on the wagon, is nevertheless proving to be poison at the box office? Such poison, in fact, that his studio is not even releasing his last picture and is buying off what's left of his contract. As a result, while his young wife is shooting two pictures at once in different lots, said husband stays home and answers the phone on the maid's day out. It's one of those stories that couldn't even happen in Hollywood, but it has.
1: Hello. Oliver Niles, please. Norman Maine calling. Hello, Oliver. Have you heard the news? Tracy just called from the Academy. Esther's been nominated for the award for Dream Without End. Oh, it sure is. Well, sure, it's still a long-shot chance that she'll win, but even the nomination. Look, is she still on the set? Later. Well, if the word does get around, try somehow to keep it from her till she gets home. I'd like to be the one to tell her. Me? Oh, swell, Oliver, swell. Never better. Oh, you know, golf, swimming. And I'll take you in tennis any day you say. My solitaire game is doing all right, too. Tell that slave driver of a Casey Burke not to keep her too late tonight, will you? It's cook's night out, and I don't want the dinner I prepared to burn. Yeah, so long, Oliver. See you at the Academy dinner.
2: Oh, darling, I know I'm terribly late.
1: Finish?
2: Yes, but I've got to change and go back into town.
1: Tonight?
2: Darling, Casey Burke asked me to stop by. He's got to talk to me tonight so he can set a starting date on my next picture. Unhook me, will you?
1: Yes, ma'am.
2: Come in with me, darling. We'll go somewhere afterwards.
1: No. No, I'll wait here. You go on. I've got some letters to write.
2: Norman.
1: Huh?
2: You fixed dinner.
1: Cold beef sandwiches and a salad, they can wait.
2: I didn't realize. I'll call Casey. We'll do it tomorrow.
1: Don't be silly. Hey.
2: What?
1: News for you. Tracy called from the Academy and he said that...
2: Oh, Norman, you know when I wanted to surprise you. Of course, it doesn't mean a thing, darling. We mustn't count on it.
1: Oh, the door. I'll get it. You go on and dress.
3: Vicki Lester live here?
1: Yes.
3: Got a package for her.
1: Well, can I sign for it?
3: Who are you?
1: I'm her husband.
3: Oh, sure. Sign right here, Mr. Lester.
1: Mr. Lester? Sure. Sure, there you are.
3: Thanks.
2: Who was it, darling?
1: Just a package. Esther.
2: Yes?
1: I want the key to that cabinet.
2: Norman.
1: I want that key.
2: But you promised you'd never... All right, darling. Here it is.
1: Thanks. You'd better hurry. You'll be late for your appointment.

0: dull. Dull. I tell you, these Academy dinners are getting duller every year.
1: This is my first one. Don't disillusion me, Norman.
2: Feel nervous, Esther?
1: I'm not going to win it, Oliver.
0: What do they mean by giving us a table without a bottle?
2: You've had enough to drink, Norman.
0: Ah.
3: Why don't you get lost, Maine?
4: Ladies and gentlemen.
2: Here we go. Now, got everything crossed, Esther?
5: I sure have, Fora.
3: I've got the copy all written just in case.
1: Don't be silly, Matt. I won't win.
2: Shh, here's the verdict.
4: Ladies and gentlemen, we come now to the really dramatic moment of this Academy dinner. Presentation of the award for the year's finest performance by an actress. The award will be made by last year's winner of the Actors Award, Mr. Ronald Masters.
6: The Academy Award for Best Performance by an Actress. The winner for her performance in Dream Without End is Vicki Lester.
0: Darling, you did it.
1: Oh, no.
2: Go on, Esther. We're waiting for you.
6: Congratulations, Vicki. Here you are. Your Oscar. Vicki, the mic's yours.
1: Thank you, Mr. Masters. Ladies and gentlemen, when something like this happens to you and you try to tell how you feel about it, there are only two words in the world that really mean anything. Thank you. You see, I didn't really win this award myself. I mean, so many other people are responsible. One person more than any other. One person who took my hand and brought me here should be standing beside me now. I mean my husband, Norman Maine. I'd like him to be on this platform with me now. Norman?
0: Thank you, beautiful. Thank you, thank you. I'm the happiest man in Hollywood tonight. And I want to be the first to congratulate you upon winning your Oscar. An Oscar is a... Well, it's a little badge they give you to mark you for the rest of your life. A sort of a dog collar.
1: Norman.
0: Leave me alone. I wanted to say this about Hollywood ever
1: Norman,
0: since...
1: Norman, please.
0: They give you an Oscar, and they tell you you're the best. But they can't wait to kick you when you're down.
1: Darling, please don't.
6: Mr. Maine, if you don't
0: In
6: mind.
0: Hollywood, you're only as good as your last picture. They picked a good symbol in their Oscar, all right. All the glitter's on the outside. Oh, underneath, it's just...
1: Oh, Norman. Norman.
2: Norman, you'd better get out of here. Oh. Come on, this way.
0: Girl, leave me alone.
2: Come on.
0: Leave me alone.
3: Congratulations, Norman. This time you topped yourself. The one big moment of the kid's whole life, and you have to mess it up. Norman Maine, the genius jerk. Maybe this will convince even her.
1: Matt, once and for all, will you shut up and leave him alone?
0: Look, beautiful, I'm sorry for what I just said. I've been storing it up for a long time. It's been eating away at me, and tonight, suddenly, for the first time, I decided to be honest. And it just came out before I thought. I didn't mean to spoil your party. I guess I'm just poison for you, too.
1: Shh, never mind, darling. It doesn't matter. It doesn't matter at all. Come on. We're going home.

0: It is the tragic circumstance of our story that little Esther Blodgett of North Dakota must climb the ladder to movie success over the debris of her husband's ruined career. The dramatic outcome of this situation will be revealed in Act Three. In the meantime, the spotlight of our attention is focused briefly upon Kenneth Banghart with a preview of the new Ford.
1: Yes, right now I'd like to give you a short preview of the Ford 49er. 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

0: The affair of Norman Maine's impromptu oration on the occasion of his wife's winning the Academy Award has now passed into Hollywood history. And in the months that followed, Esther, as Vicki Lester, has gone on to continued triumphs as an outstanding new star. For Norman, the interval has been somewhat different. Most of it he has spent in a sanatorium. But now, there again has been a change. A change which has brought Esther to the office of Oliver Niles.
1: And this time he's really cured, Oliver. He hasn't touched a drop in 10 weeks.
2: Well, that's good news, Esther.
1: And it's not only that. His spirits are... Well, it's like the old Norman. In fact, there's just one thing he needs.
2: My dear, I know what you're trying to say. Norman needs to go back to work.
1: Oh, Oliver, would you?
2: So he didn't tell you.
1: What?
2: I went to see Norman while he was